0: as well as St. John the Divine Greek Orthodox Church right here in Jacksonville, Florida, which I'm so blessed to serve as the parish priest there. We're also broadcasting on their platform as well. So a number of different ways that you can. And as always, you can call into our show at 1-855-237-2346, 1-855-237-2346. So let's get started. You know, friends, we're talking about this topic of tonight's Logos Mei, this sixth of the eight topics of these intrusive thoughts that all of us can experience, about one that's probably one of the most misunderstood of all of the Logos Mei, and that is a Greek word that's called akidia. Akidia basically means, it is basically a spiritual exhaustion or boredom, a restlessness, and to be honest with you, a discouragement. The early Christian church fathers speak extensively about this akidia. In fact, they called it the noonday demon, which we've talked about on our show before. That's what we find. We actually find it in our baptism sacrament of that we do in the Orthodox Church, that specifically says to protect us from this noonday demon, but also we hear about it even in the book of Psalms. But what does it often, what does it look like? It can impact us oftentimes at midday when things seem to be routine, or when things are like, when we're finding ourselves a little bit tired in the afternoon. I don't know about all of you, but sometimes in the afternoons we can find a little bit sluggishness. We can find life just simply being just kind of monotonous. Akidia will whisper in our ear, this intrusive thought says, well, quit. Leave, or nothing really matters, or none of this really matters in my life, that this is just simply pointless, or find something easier to do. And in that, we may even find that, even going a little bit deeper, this, that we might find ourselves in general spiritually numb. Maybe some of you, as you're listening to us tonight, or when you're downloading this message, maybe you find you're restless. Maybe you're bored in your walk of faith. You're distracted or emotionally disengaged, unable to pray, unable to really focus on your prayer life, or dissatisfied really with everywhere that you look in your life.
1: Yeah, so I mean, what the fathers sort of called, you know, despondency, you know, a lot of people think, you know, when they hear this Logos Mei, they think a lot of sloth or laziness, you know, and this isn't really what the fathers are describing, and this isn't how psychology would look at it either. You know, that the despondency often resembles, you know, what we recognize, you know, sort of that, like what you're mentioning, this sort of spiritual numbness and avoidance, I would say. It comes out as emotional exhaustion. Sometimes, and it can occur for people through learned helplessness. You know, they've tried things, you know, they tried to connect or engage, it didn't go well, they stopped, you know, they stopped trying. And you know, not just like not all sadness is depression, not all fatigue is this despondency, and not all lack of motivation is sin. With this particular Logos Mei, this is sort of like when the soul gradually loses its desire for meaning, for purpose, for love, engagement in life, and most importantly, for God. So, you know, it's this, you know, sort of rendering us, you know, restless and disconnected, you know, really far emotionally and far spiritually.
0: Right. And well, that's exactly what St. Evagrius Ponticus says. And listen to this, friends. He says, the demon, notice these words now, the demon of akidia, this renders the soul sluggish and incapable of all spiritual activity. So it basically, in short, friends, it's a weariness towards God, a weariness towards prayer or responsibility, a weariness or fatigue towards faithfulness. And I love how in the book of Galatians it says, let us never grow weary in doing what's right, doing good. So here's a question that we, and if you're new to the Lows, we love asking questions, just even questions that we just want you to kind of reflect on in our show. Here's a question I want you to think about. Have I become tired only, or tired of faithfulness itself? So am I not only tired, so just physically tired, or maybe even emotionally tired, but am I also spiritually tired? So here's some more questions. What responsibility am I tempted to abandon? What responsibility am I tempted to abandon? Where have I lost perseverance? And when I look at my life, is there anything that I find meaningless? Meaningless. So one of the things that we love to do is really kind of help you define what we think are areas that we struggle in and why we struggle with them, before giving you what we would call the how, like how do we work towards that. So the first half of the show, I really just want to kind of lay out for you, for What are ways that we struggle with this akidia, this spiritual, you know, restlessness, kind of just feeling a block, kind of a feeling? How does that look like in our lives? And so here's number one. It's a constant restlessness and escaping of the present. So we're never in the present. So basically, akidia is always telling us that peace exists everywhere else and not where I'm at. So you may find yourself in these kind of mindsets that if I just changed my job, or if I just met that right person, or if I moved, or if my circumstances changed, if my relationship changed, then I will feel better. And we oftentimes will, instead of being peace in the present, we're looking for peace to be something external.
1: Yeah, it's almost like when I start to feel dissatisfied everywhere, you know, and it's like, you know, nothing brings us that sense of connection and an engaged purpose. And, you know, I think where we really struggle with this, most of us struggle in being present,
0: right?
1: You know, in really truly getting out of our head and getting into the moment. You know, I often tell, you know, clients that I'm working with, you know, who are struggling with, you know, thinking that pulls them away from life. And that's really what this logismi is. It's sort of this maladaptive, you know, cognitive, emotional pattern that leads to behaviors that really pull us away from life, you know? And so, you know, the question to ask ourselves here is, am I remaining present? You know, and what am I always trying to move myself toward, and what am I trying to escape in my present? You know, oftentimes we're always thinking that, you know, something else is better somewhere else,
0: right?
1: But we're so dissatisfied in our present, and we're not really studying that. You know, but, you know, as Christ came not merely to forgive us, but, you know, to restore us to life, as Jesus says in John 10, he says, I have come that they may have life, and they may have it abundantly.
0: I love that. I love that. You know, St. John Cassian, and if you're new into the Orthodox Church, or if you've been in part of the church for a while, we will always share with you what the writings of our church fathers are, because we're by no means the people that, we don't want you just to simply listen to us. We want to know that, want you to be assured that you're learning about the Orthodox Church and the traditions of the Orthodox Church by the saints of our church and what they shared. So listen to what St. John Cassian, an amazing saint of our church, anything that you can ever find about what he writes are things that I would definitely get your hands on. But he says this, he says, the monk who is afflicted with akidia thinks that every place is better than where he is. And I think going back to what you were just sharing, Roxanne, is that for a lot of us, we're always trying to find contentment somewhere else. That joy is always somewhere where we're not at right now.
1: And what's so horrible about this withdrawal is prayer about that becomes harder. Relationships that we're in become harder. Mm-hmm. Work that we're doing that we're not satisfied with becomes harder. Everything starts to feel heavy. And the soul starts moving us away from the very things that could be nourishing it, right? We know that our work life could nourish us. We know that our relationships could nourish us. We know that the situations we're in, you know, that spiritually connecting with our moments in real time could nourish us. But, you know, the fathers observed that this akidia makes us abandon the very medicine that we need most. And essentially, while avoidance sort of, you know, seems to kind of become the sort of temporary relief from discomfort or things that feel effortful that we feel like under-resourced for, like I don't have the resources to engage in this moment, you know, but that kind of avoidance and being dissatisfied strengthens our anxiety, our hopelessness, our depression, because we're not connected to anything. And that becomes a sort of vicious cycle, right? The less we engage with meaningful activity, the less motivation we feel, the less we engage. And so it's this very vicious cycle. And, you know, it's when we find ourselves in that, you know, we stop, we've noticed I've withdrawn from everything. I'm not calling my friends. I'm not engaged at work. I'm, you know, I'm looking for that temporary relief and I'm constantly dissatisfied. That is where we realize we are struggling.
0: Absolutely. And that actually brings us to the second point, this second struggle that we have. And I hope and pray that these are beneficial. I know that I have found myself in this number two area, just in my own journey of faith. And sometimes just simply losing interest in prayer and reading the Bible. I think for all of us, we can just kind of go through periods of time where we may not feel connected, whether that be in prayer. I remember someone, a priest, had once shared with me that sometimes, you know, when he's doing the liturgy, he's praying the liturgy, but at times he just kind of feels like it's just very routine for him. But he's not always as connected as he wants to be or yearns to be. And so sometimes prayer can feel heavy, scripture can feel dry. And sometimes for those of you that are church attendance can feel like it's more of an obligation as opposed to really desiring to want to be there. St. John Climacus puts it this way. He says, "Aikithia," who, by the way, St. John Climacus writes extensively on aikithia. He says, "Aikithia is the paralysis of the soul." It's the paralysis of the soul. So a question that I would want you to think about in this particular topic is, when did you find, when you're studying your life, when did prayer become duty rather than a relationship with God? When did prayer become something that I just feel like I have to do, as opposed to a desire that I want to connect to my Heavenly Father and to Christ? Have I stopped expecting God to meet me? In other words, have I stopped just really connecting with Christ? And so for a lot of us, that's how we can be at times. And I know people sometimes will tell me, you know, Father Nick, I do the morning prayers, I do the evening prayers, but I just don't feel connected in my worship. And this is one of those things that I would just simply tell you is a struggle that many of us have in our own walk of faith, because where it becomes very much a routine. We're doing things out of habit. And sometimes, let me kind of be very, like maybe a little bit deeper on this topic, friends, and maybe go a little bit off script, is sometimes we can think that we're doing the right thing because we're, quote unquote, reading the Bible or reading the lives of the saints. We're reading there, but we're not really understanding. We're not really allowing it to be part of our life and be transformational. So sometimes we can be deceived because we're actually checking the box, doing the things that we know that we should be doing, but it's simply a formality that we're doing. There's nothing, no transformation going on the inside.
1: So when we think about, you know, how well we're learning something, you know, if you read it, it's much better to be able to repeat out loud what you've just read to someone else, and better yet, say it in your own words. Mm. Third, you know, try to write about what you just read. You know, if we can't do that and we're just reading, you know, how many times have we read something, you know, in scripture or the readings of the fathers, a devotion or any book that's sort of trying to encourage us, and you could read an entire page and not even really relate to or connect or know what you've been reading about, you know? And so one of the things I might encourage, you know, is to really pause and be able to not only, you know, say it back to myself, what am I hearing myself read? But third, where do I see this relating to my life? Mm. How do I see this as applicable in my life? Do I struggle with that? How am I doing well with this? Where am I struggling with this? You know, what would that look like in this specific issue that I'm having? You know, to really, you know, be transformative, you know, spiritually, you know, we have to really engage on that level. Otherwise, we're just, you know, saying a prayer, you know, right, reciting something, we're reading it, but we're not engaged on the level of insight and clarity and bringing it into the layer of us, into the depth of our souls. And so, you know, even in church, you know, this is something that if we're not doing, if we're not applying what we're saying and praying and thinking about, you know, every one of those, you know, litanies that you're reading, you know, as we think about praying for people who are traveling, who do I know that's traveling? As we're praying for the sick, who do I know that's sick? Am I drawing them up in my mind? I mean, everything like that. It brings us back to the present of something relatable in daily life. And the same should hold true in our prayer life at home.
0: Well, and I think that's the deception of the enemy, is that we could be doing something that is holy. In other words, whether it be being in church, whether it be reading our Bibles, whether praying. But let's be honest, when we study the life of Christ in the Bible, he is tempted by the enemy at times, on one specific time, with the scriptures. Obviously, a translation that we would not necessarily agree with in how he shared it. But the point is that the enemy knows the Bible. He does, St. John Climacus says that the enemy doesn't sleep. So when we do all night vigils, he knows that. He knows the Bible. He knows the power of God. So the point I'm trying to make to you is that in the long run, sometimes we're in a location, it's just not being a transformational experience for us. And as such, over time, it simply becomes what we just do. It's not, as opposed to something that we're becoming. Like as Christians, we're always desiring to become fully human, to become who we are called to be. And so allowing ourselves to really take part of that, I think, is so important. And I think that's one of the things that I think the enemy fights us on. Here's number three, friends. Is that we're living in a time in which we're constantly seeking stimulation. And I don't know about all of you, but how often do we go to a restaurant where we see people holding their cell phones and just texting and communicating, or what people do are just doom scrolling? How often do we see ourselves really struggling to be quiet or being still, or wanting the television to be turned on or some sort of outside stimulation? These may be like scrolling. It could be entertainment. It could be busyness, work, just in general, noise or avoidance. And the Desert Fathers taught this. He says, sit in your cell, and your cell will teach you everything. And I love that. Simply sit in your cell quietly, and it allows us to really, it'll teach us things about who we are. One of the things I oftentimes do in my own personal walk of faith, because I found myself, like you, at times wanting to be constantly stimulated. And again, we can convince ourselves that we need to be doing these things, even in the church world, that we need to be doing this and need to be doing that. But when is that off-ramp for us to kind of just simply be still? And what I have found in my own personal walk of faith is that usually in the afternoons between 2 and 4 are just times in which I'm in my cell, and I'll just simply call that my office. It's just quiet time to just simply be with Christ, because it is so easy to be distracted with the next thing to be doing. And we don't realize that it's a spiritual battle that we're definitely being attacked with. Because and we could sometimes think that we're actually being productive, not realizing that it's creating fatigue and, more importantly, distance between us and God.
1: Yeah, you know, and I think, you know, sometimes, you know, people struggle with this is the servants, right? The people with a servant's heart. I'm supposed to serve, remain connected, do for others. And this is something that, you know, we see across, you know, many cultures and many individuals, you know, in the faith-based communities who believe that serving is the key. Mm-hmm. And, you know, I'm always sort of trying to remind people that, you know, when we serve, we were designed to be able to serve, right? Like God gave us this ability to feel this tremendous, you know, love and generosity, and we feel amazing when we give and when we serve. But when people are not feeling that, you know, when a task starts to feel like drudgery, you know, rather than an act of love, you know, the burden starts to feel entirely different. Even in our workplace, when we are overworked, suddenly, you know, we find doctors, we find, you know, people in every profession who have lost connection with the meaning of what they're doing, you know, because it's become this sort of overabundance of task and overabundance of patience that people can't really connect on the level that they were meant to feel when they're serving. You know, most of us go into a helping profession to truly help. But when we lose our sense of love of what we're doing, it's often because we are doing too much. Mm. We are serving, even serving, yes, too much. And, you know, we were created for communion with God. And that means that relationship requires time. It requires us to sort of separate from the world a bit and to come within ourselves. And it's amazing how in quiet time, we are transformed by the renewing of our mind. That you know, Romans 12 happens in the solitude, in the peace, in the stepping away. Mm. The brain at rest is the one that starts wondering. It's right. Why at night when we're going to sleep, our mind starts to go alive, right? Because we put the demands at rest, and all of a sudden our mind is wondering. It's doing what it was meant to do. And so that's why the church fathers talk so much about stepping away from the world. You know, God had a Sabbath, right? Jesus left the crowds. So I think in the overabundance of everything that we're doing, in the noise of the world, this is where the other side of that is this spiritual disconnection. Mm-hmm.
0: And so here's a couple of questions to think about. I love what you're sharing, Roxanne, because I think it's so, I think all of us can find that trap because we live in a culture that is always telling us that more is better, that we need to always be doing things, that we live in a world that actually perpetuates the Martha as opposed to the Mary.
1: Correct.
0: You know, right. And so I think one of the challenges that I think that we need to do is just in reflection is when I look at my life, what distracts me the most? What is the thing that oftentimes I find myself distracted with? Is it work? Is it social media? Is it things that I have that I put on my to-do list? Whatever it is, what distracts you the most? And then the follow-up question is this, is that what silence am I avoiding? What silence? Like when I'm quiet, why don't I want to be silent? What does it do? What uncomfortability does it create for me? All right. Just these are basic things that I just want to encourage you to just kind of reflect on, because I think for a lot of us, we don't spend a lot of time just simply

0: in our own walk of faith, when we start getting that kind of mindset that this is just the way things are, even in our own personal life, what we don't realize is that all of these things are like, they're like a virus, friends, that impact other areas of our life. So if you are in a relationship, let's just use this as an example, in a relationship with your spouse or maybe with a someone that you love, and you have that kind of idea that this is never going to get better, or this relationship cannot be healed, or I can never overlook what they did to me. When we ever deal with absolutes in our mind, when we start thinking that things can't get any better, what it impacts is not just about that specific issue that I'm struggling with. Remember that it impacts every area of your life. So it will not obviously impact your own spiritual life, your relationship with Christ, your own soul, but will also impact your relationship with other people. It'll also impact your emotional health. So always realize that sin is never just about the specific struggle that I had or that specific thing that I did with that at that specific time. Remember me telling you, sin is contagious and it impacts every area of our life and the people that are around it.
1: Yeah, so I think the idea here is that when you find yourself struggling with this dissatisfied everywhere, spiritually numb, the idea is that you can feel like that is forever. Mm. You know, and one of the key three ways that we recognize depression beginning to seep in and operate in our lives is that we begin to feel like something is not temporary, it's permanent. Mm. You know, how we're feeling becomes not temporary, it's permanent. We start to generalize it to other areas. So I lack meaning here, I must have no purpose here. So we start to generalize, you know, this lack of, you know, good that we can bring into the world, this lack of ability to grow, this lack of contribution. You know, we start to believe that we generalize that to every circumstance and to far out into the future. And then we believe that the reason is us, that there's something with us that's the problem, rather than you know, believing that there's some other variable involved that could be, you know, creating some of this, you know, spiritual dissatisfaction and disengagement and numbness. I mean, I was talking to someone the other day and they said, you know, gosh, I'm really struggling to connect in church. And this is someone who's been in church every Sunday, you know, since young. And when I started to, you know, dig a little deeper, you know, started to realize it's just where they were sitting. There were so many distractions, so much going on. There was a struggle, you know, to really connect, you know, people asking to do things or pass this or hold this, you know, and so, yeah, it was a struggle, not due to the person, not a permanent situation, but due to where they might have been sitting, right? And so, you know, shifting seats would have been the answer. And so there's just this level of, you know, when we lose hope and we start to generalize and see things as permanent fixtures or something wrong within us, you know, we start to lose hope in the ability to make it different. Mm. And that's where learned helplessness comes in. And akathia is so much this learned helplessness.
0: Well, I think that's important, Roxanne, for us to spend a little bit of time on, is this learned helplessness. Because we hear this phrase, obviously, in psychology. It's obviously very much part of the Orthodox Church teachings. But, I mean, walk us through that. Like, what does that look like, you know, in general, in someone's life where we're, because I think there's probably people that are tuning in, or maybe they themselves are struggling with this, with learned helplessness. I mean, let's just kind of go a little bit deeper on that.
1: Yeah, I mean, I think this is the, I've tried and I failed, so why would I try again? Mm. You know, I tried to engage. Every time I go, I feel, my thoughts wander, I can't pay attention. Why would I keep going? You know, I'm wasting my time. Mm-hmm. You know, God would be disappointed in me. I don't even know why I try to connect, you know, or I go to work, I'm not doing well. I'm getting a bad feedback from my colleagues, you know. Why try again, right? Mm-hmm. Like I don't have what it takes. We generalize it, we make it about ourselves, and it's a permanent condition. So, and that is, if we follow those thoughts, that is what becomes learned helplessness, and it eventually becomes despondency, eventually becomes depression. And we know that people who struggle with depression often think in these ways versus somebody who's more prone to, you know, hopefulness or optimism may think, if I'm struggling, the problem is not necessarily me. It may be some variable around me that I need to address. Mm-hmm. And they may think it's in this one circumstance. It's not in every circumstance in my life. It's just this one. And they certainly don't see it as permanent. They see it as temporary. It's just the situation. at this time, you know, and there's a variable that I can correct. So notice that creates this real growth mindset with whatever it is, whether, you know, the ability to contribute meaningfully at work, the ability to be involved in a ministry.

0: to feel like I have some gifts to give, the ability to connect in church, the ability to make this relationship better. You know, when lots of these areas of our life start to lose meaning and we start to feel as though we are failures or we have nothing to contribute, it can create spiritual despondency and thoughts can infiltrate. But remember, you know, these thoughts are really just invitations, right? The problem begins when we unite ourselves to a thought. Instead of observing it, we actually believe it. We fuse ourselves to it. And the logis me arrives, nothing will ever change. What's the point? So we can start to see the impact that that thinking has in what it then creates is this despondency or what appears to be spiritual laziness. You know, but if we're not so entangled with those thoughts and we can kind of take a step back and say, you know, I'm having a thought that I'm a failure, or I'm having a thought that I'm spiritually lazy, you know, rather than I am spiritually lazy, I am a failure, you know, that we don't want the thought to become an identity. It's an invitation and we need to take a look at what's going on. But, you know, I think if we don't do that, if we're not watchful, we can end up becoming so fused and blended with those thoughts that it destroys our spiritual journey, our walk of faith. And we can find ourselves in these places that we don't even recognize.
1: Yeah, I love that. This brings us to our final struggle that we see this. And friends, this is an area that I think all of us would check the box saying, I definitely struggle with this. And that is that for many of us, we abandon ordinary faithfulness. And what do I mean by that? Is that in the Orthodox Church, and really in a lot of churches, there is there's a level of which we as Christians are called to be obedient. I oftentimes tell people that Christianity is not a democracy. It is a kingship. It's a kingdom. And because it's a kingdom, we are required as part of our Christian faith is to be obedient to Christ. And I'd be very cautious of any church that you may ever go to that kind of doesn't remind us of that. I would be very much cautious if you're attending a church that doesn't, nothing against the church itself, but just asking yourself, is that the kind of church that I want to do, that where I've lost that reverence and that belief that God, who created me out of nothing, is leading me, that he's not just, quote unquote, my friend or my co-pilot, as some may refer to it as. And so the challenge for us sometimes is that sometimes we can lose that faithfulness. In other words, that desire to spend time every day with God, that desire to read our Bibles every day, to serve, to repent for the sins that we've committed. Sometimes we get lost in that. We don't spend the time doing that. And sometimes we avoid these things because we don't like struggle. But you have to know that the Bible in the Gospel of Mark chapter 8, verses 34, and in the teachings throughout the Bible, be wary, friends, of living a life where there is no struggle. I oftentimes tell our church family that if you don't find yourself butting heads with the enemy, be careful because you may be walking right next to him. This is extremely important that sometimes we believe in Christ, but we don't follow him. And in order for us to follow him, the Bible is very clear. You must deny yourself and take up the cross. So sometimes we avoid the struggle. We avoid that. And actually, St. Paisios of Mount Athos says it this way: God does not ask for success. He asks for struggle. And there are some Christian traditions, again, we're not ever taking the role of being in a judgmental seat, but I just want to be, I feel like as a priest, I must caution you that just be careful wherever you're being fed. If you're not within the Orthodox Church teachings, wherever you're being fed, just make sure that you're in a community that has a tradition of not running away from struggle, but actually telling you that there needs to be a struggle, that Christianity should not be comfortable. There is a struggle in it. Let me ask you this question is, when I think about my own faithfulness, what faithful practice have I abandoned? Or what faithful practice have I gone away from recently? When I think about my life, what faithful practice have I kind of taken a break from?
0: Yeah, and I think, you know, these are, at all times, you know, we enter into these, you know, sort of seasons or bouts. And I think that the degree here is, you know, is this becoming, you know, disruptive to my to my walk of faith is the severity and the consistency and the permanence of this. You know, everybody passes through a day or so or weeks where they, you know, got kind of disconnected, you know, kind of got out of some rhythms and routines. You know, this is not Logi's me, right? But it's more the, when it becomes very intrusive and we feel completely disengaged, mm-hmm. you know, that's when we're really going, what have I abandoned? What faithful practices have I been in? What rhythms have I gotten out of? Where am I not connecting? I'm not intentionally creating that connection. You know, have I stopped feeling, you know, repentant in situations where I've struggled? You know, even something like that can start to make us spiritually lazy because we don't want to think about it, right? Where we maybe did something we didn't feel good about, we're not so repentant, we've moved away from connection with God because it draws up things that we feel guilty about. So even, you know, getting lazy about repentance, right? And you know, thinking about our prayer life as it relates to our real struggles, you know, that has a way of sort of seeping in this very subtle way, but distancing us and to the people saying, the last time I remember praying, gosh, it was like a year ago, right? Like, but when this thing happened, I sort of backed away and I stopped going to church. And so these things kind of creep in. So we don't want a very ordinary, you know, faithfulness. We really want an engaged one that feels alive, but know that, you know, we're not looking for perfection. We're just looking for consistency.
1: Right. And I think too, you would agree with this too, Roxanne, is that this is obviously a spiritual battle. It's what we're talking about, spiritual warfare. And you said it beautifully. And obviously the church fathers speak about, I'm thinking of St. Mark the ascetic, who talks about the fact that the devil oftentimes minimizes what we may consider small sins so that he can get us to the bigger sins. And to your point is that oftentimes we don't lose the battle in the big things, friends. Right. I mean, those are there and we're impacted by them. But for many of us, it's the small things. It's the, I'll pray tomorrow morning, even if I did, or I'll spend time with God tomorrow, or I'll go to church the following week. These are small things because you don't even think that this is necessarily a problem. And again, we're just simply kind of giving you just a little picture of just what this may look like, but it may be for you something totally different. But the point being is that it's something that ultimately is separating you from Christ. And so I just want to encourage you that we're going to take a quick break now, but in this break, just simply think to yourself and ask yourself this question: God, what are you trying to tell me to do today? As we're listening to the lows tonight, what, you know, let's put the lows voice off to the side, but let's just think about, what is God saying? Like, God, what are you trying to tell me to do today? And as we're going to break, we're going to take a quick break. It's a very brief break. We're up against a time right now. But on the other side of this break, friends, we're going to give you five ways that we hope can be ways that you can help as you struggle through Aikidia, five things that have helped us in our walk of faith. We're still struggling with this as well, but these are things that we've kind of put down that hopefully will be helpful for you. So don't go anywhere. Get out your paper and a pen. We'll be right back with you in just a few seconds.

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0: Well, welcome back, everyone, to Live with the Lows. We're so grateful that you're joining us on this series called Logies Me, these intrusive thoughts that all of us can have every day of our lives that the early Christian church speaks extensively on. And tonight we're on that topic of aikithia. We spent the first half just really sharing with you five ways that we struggle, five ways that aikithia actually looks in our lives. And now we want to have you get out a piece of paper, get out a pen. Let's write down these five areas that we would say that would encourage you to kind of stay consistent in who we are as people of faith in our growing in our walk of faith. And here's number one, and that is no matter what, practice faithfulness before motivation. Practice faithfulness before motivation. So what do we mean by this? Don't wait to be inspired or to hear a sermon or to hear a show maybe to remain faithful. Be consistent. Have what we like to oftentimes call non-negotiables in my walk of faith. Like no matter what, the last person I'm going to trust in my walk of faith is me. So I'm going to have a consistent way, a prayer rule, a Bible reading rule, a desire to read about the church fathers, to grow in my walk of faith every single day, non-negotiable. So what does it look like? Is that pray even when you don't feel like praying. In other words, I'm not waiting until I feel inspired to pray. Every day I'm going to spend time praising God. I'm going to spend time in repentance. I'm going to be spending time in just yielding to whatever is your will. Every day, I'm just going to spend time with God. I'm going to even read scripture at times. If I find myself distracted, I'm going to make sure that I'm reading it and making sure that it's not just simply information, it's transformation. It's things that I'm actually applying in my own walk of faith. And that when I'm in church, as Roxanne was beautifully mentioning earlier, that I'm actually going to be praying the divine liturgy. I'm literally going to take the liturgy book with me or watch it on my phone, and I'm going to pray every one of these petitions. I'm not going to sit there and wait. I'm going to be offensive in my own approach, in my own walk of faith. And so routine protects against spiritual drift. So when I know that I have to do something, it keeps me from oftentimes allowing myself to simply compromise or just drifting off into I'll do it next time or the next day. So I just want to encourage you on that. And obviously we talk about this in the Orthodox Church as a rule of prayer. And I would encourage you to speak with your church, your spiritual father about this. But every day have morning prayers, evening gratitude, but be intentional about making the time to spend time with God every single day.
1: You know, and as you're reading scripture, you know, I just would encourage you again with this one, pause, don't keep reading. What did I just read? Mm-hmm. And what did it mean to me? What did I understand? Go to the bottom of the Orthodox Study Bible, look at the commentary, you know, open up the apps with the church fathers that really talk about, and anybody who wants to know that this app, you know, feel free to reach out to us via email, but you can open any part of the Bible and look at the commentary by the church fathers on that specific scripture. You know, what did they want us to know about it, right? Mm. So that we can go very deep with those readings, but it oftentimes it's in that commentary, it's in that reflection, it's in that pause where we are really absorbing it and getting reacquainted with the wisdom, you know, that was supposed to be transformative in our lives. It wasn't just supposed to be a reading. You know, I know some people are trying to read it every single day. What are they absorbing, right? I mean, so it's not quantity, it's the depth. And then what am I taking up into prayer in relation to what the wisdom I've just received in relation to my life? That should become my prayer, right? That is the extension by which my prayer begins lifting, right? So there's this sort of look, going out for wisdom, coming back within and going up to Christ. This is kind of like, you know, way to re-engage spiritually with the material that we've been given and with the material that our life is unfolding.
0: Mm-mm. I love that. I love the idea that as people of faith, that nothing, no relationship simply stays where it's at. It has to continuously be growing, whether it's our relationship as married people, whether it's our relationship with our children, whether it's our relationship with God. It requires a constant growth. And when we find ourselves not intentionally yearning to grow every day, yielding to God's will, then we will find ourselves over time compromising, not only just in our relationship with God, but compromising on our morals, our values, how we see this world, compromising on how in which we raise our children. So this thing is so important. And that's why it brings us to our second point, which builds upon this first point, by the way. But the second one is what one of the ways that we can fight against this spiritual slothfulness or laziness is to build stability through routine. So it kind of builds stability through routine. And so one of the things that I would say is every day is that we recognize that discipline has to be something that we are, it's a core value of us as Orthodox Christians. So incorporating that into my life and making sure that I am disciplined every day on the things that I know that are going to help me grow in my faith. And to your point, Roxanne, make sure that not only are we just simply reading just to kind of check the box off to avoid that, but actually letting the Bible read us, allowing ourselves to really, like when we're praying, sometimes to simply change up our prayers in a way that says, God, I'm struggling with this sin, this struggle. I was talking to someone recently and I was telling them that sin grows in secrecy. Sin grows in secrecy. So the Bible says, don't hide sin, you expose it. So one of the things that I would encourage you to do is that in that routine is if you find yourself kind of like just not really connected, but just simply going through an unhealthy routine, is maybe the routine every morning is defining for yourself, what are those sins that you're struggling with? What are the areas of your life that I'm struggling with this? And then offensively praying that. So what it may look like is, God, I'm struggling with lust. Every time I'm in this situation, I feel like I find myself compromising on this. Or sometimes I find myself, God, when I'm in around these people, I lose what my purpose is. I start becoming more like them as opposed to who you desire for me to be. Sometimes I don't feel the confidence to speak about my faith or to stand up for what's right when I'm around people. God, help me to do that. It allows us to really, in some ways, weaken the enemy because we're exposing his lies. We're exposing what he struggles with. And then also, friends, another thing that too, when you're wanting to build this routine in your life is what you've spoken about a great deal, Roxanne, is find the fruits of the Spirit that are found in the book of Galatians, and maybe every week focus in on just one of those fruits. I mean, obviously we're supposed to be focusing on all of them all the time, but maybe just be very intentional about selecting one of those fruits. Maybe it's gentleness. In that week, your entire week, that is your mission statement, to be more gentle in a way that you're not typically, to give people the more the benefit of the doubt, to be more merciful to the towards one another, to have a sense of grace and forgiveness towards them. But to select one of those fruits of the Spirit each week and to allow that to be the motivation and the routine that you're going to follow during that entire week. We're just giving you ideas to have a daily routine that is actually working, that is actually leading you closer to Christ.
1: And just a caveat on this daily routine for those listening who say, you know, this is my exact struggle. I can't maintain a routine. I know so many people who say that, you know, and half the battle is learning how to respond when we do fall. You know, if we, you know, haven't maintained this idea, you know, we want to give up. We want to, you know, nothing matters. We'll never change. I'm not a routine person. I struggle with everything. You know, we start to kind of condemn ourselves, which doesn't produce the fruit of getting back to it. Right. But studying what makes me struggle with this, you know, what does seem to get in the way? What am I prioritizing when I want to be prioritizing that? What makes this hard for me? Is it the wrong time of day? You know, and let's remember that the path forward is rarely dramatic here. You know, it's one small act of faithfulness is what leads to others, right? Mm. So one prayer that is vulnerable, that is transparent, that is real, that is authentic, one conversation, one act of service towards someone else.
0: Absolutely.
1: That feels free and generously given, you know, one step away from isolation, one return to hope. You know, over time, these small acts become a life rooted in Christ. And so, you know, I don't want anyone to feel despair if they're listening and thinking, well, this is my actual problem. Right. It's how we respond to those struggles.
0: Absolutely. And that kind of goes to the third way that we fight akidia, and that is, remember this, friends, resist isolation through community. You and I were never created to live on our own. We were created to live in relationship. And the church, as St. John Chrysostom says, is not a courtroom. It is a hospital. Always know that. It's a hospital because all of us are sick. And because we're all sick, we need one another. We need to connect with one another. And one of the things I want to encourage you is that sometimes where Akathia can work, it's the best in an unhealthy way, obviously, is through isolation. When we find ourselves isolating ourselves from people, from the church, from people that could lift me up, we can sometimes even look like it could be like this, losing a loved one, losing a spouse, and then just wanting to stay home and never go out. It could look like we're I was hurt and I don't feel like putting myself out there again. It could look like avoiding things that would help me grow, but in my mind, I've convinced myself that it just won't, and I simply stay by myself. In those moments, the devil will, or the enemy will always speak the loudest, friends, when you are the loneliest, and we've talked about this a lot, but this is the way, one of the ways that it looks. So if you find yourself withdrawing, listen to me, it is incumbent upon you to not trust your feelings, to trust the beauty of the church. The Bible says, when two or more are gathered in my name, I am there, that Christ is there. So I would ask you to really think about, who are the people in my life that encourage me? I was reading one of the comments that came in our chat room, and I love the fact that, you know, for some, it's the priest that encourages them. But maybe it's beyond a priest, maybe it's your spouse, or maybe it be someone at work. But you should have someone in your life that is encouraging you, that is encouraging, that's putting courage inside of you in your own faith. You know, I was just going to add this, and I'd love to hear your comments on this too, Roxanne, is that, you know, I'll be honest with you, as a priest, you know, you're called to be a shepherd, and I love being a shepherd, but I also have to make sure that I have people that are filling me up, because although I'm feeding sheep, I'm feeding the flock that God has entrusted me with, not with me, but with God, who God wants with him, but that does require time. And I'm on a phone call group of people that I meet with every single month. I've got friends that I speak with every week that are not people that are just commiserating with me. These are people that are actually speaking faith into me, that are challenging my own thinking about certain things. And so I just want to make sure that you have the permission to find people that are really lifting you, that are taking you to the next level in your walk of faith, because you were never intended to fight that battle all on your own.
1: I mean, yeah, right. We become emotionally and spiritually healthy through relationship. This is God's design, right? Relationship with God, relationship with others, and relationship with ourselves. Mm-hmm. You know, any breach in any one of those three areas, you know, is where the enemy of our souls, you know, begins to win. It's through isolation. Mm-hmm. You know, and for those of you interested in attachment theory, attachment research, you know, consistently demonstrates that, you know, human beings were designed to heal in safe relationships, relationships that were there to help them thrive. Our nervous system regulate through connection. And we know that isolation always magnifies despair, and connection reduces it, right? So I think this is something that we have to think about, that, you know, how relationship oriented am I? And I'm not talking quantity, I'm talking quality, you know, depth of relationships, not 100 people that don't know you and you don't know them. You know, but, you know, I think sometimes, you know, when we feel withdrawn or we feel under-resourced, you know, in sort of these seasons of spiritual despondency and numbness, you know, healing has to begin where we seek relationship before we feel ready. You know, sometimes we're waiting to feel ready to then reach out. But it's quite the opposite, you know. And so this week, you know, I would say, if you haven't in a while, do attend church. Do call the trusted friend, the person who speaks life into you. Do schedule therapy if needed. Do schedule a time to go see your spiritual father. You know, tell one person the truth about how you're doing. I think this is where, you know, we struggle, right? And relationships can be so healing when we just reach out.
0: I love that. I think that's, I know in my own personal life, Roxanne, wherever I have found myself wanting to isolate. I remember when even at the seminary, I've shared this on the show before, and obviously in sermons, you know, one of the things that when you're at the seminary, it was for me, and this wasn't always the experience for everyone, so I'm just really speaking about myself, but there was a period of time early on in my years at the seminary, my first semester, where there were times that I had everything packed. I was ready to go because for me, I wasn't connected in a way that I felt like I needed to be. And that's less about the seminary, more, really more about my own personal struggles. And I was isolating myself. I would find myself just in my dorm, or just kind of being by myself. And I remember, you know, at some point, my family and the people that were in my life and my spiritual father really spoke life into me that ultimately, the problem that I, the thing that I think is helping me, which is isolating myself, is actually the very thing that's hurting me, and to get back into that community. And so I just encourage you all, everyone, that we all go through times in which we may feel like by ourselves. And sometimes maybe we're even in a house full of people and we can still feel by ourselves. Recognize that, as Roxanne was just beautifully stating, you're not alone. You have people that love you and encourage you, but people that want to also speak life into you. So make sure that you're centering on few people, not many, but a few people that you know you could put your soul in their hand and that they would help and guide you through that. So make sure you have that. And definitely your spiritual father would be someone that can help you guide that. Here's number four, is that we have to put restless thoughts on trial. So putting restful thoughts on trial is remembering this. Our thoughts not only have a voice in our mind, okay, we understand that, we've talked a lot about that, but thoughts consume energy. They consume bandwidth, especially if we engage those thoughts. Some of those thoughts, obviously, we need to engage. Those are things that are helpful in our own life, and are to protect us, to guide us, to encourage us, to give us wisdom. But a lot of the thoughts that we process are thoughts that, to be quite honest with you, we're just letting run absolutely free in our mind. And when we let those thoughts run free, not only are they taking our eye off of the prize, that being our relationship with Christ, but they're also depleting the energy. Said simply, for many of us, we're spending time and bandwidth on things that have absolutely no bearing on our soul. But because we're spending so much time on those things, we don't have the energy that we need to do the things that actually are going to help our soul. And so we recognize that, we talked about this a couple of weeks ago, is that the Bible says that we are to hold our thoughts captive, and now listen to this, and make them obedient to Christ. In other words, is this thought a thought that Christ would want me to have? I oftentimes tell people, think of the letters GFP. Does this thought help in growing my relationship with God, with my family, and with my purpose? Does these things, the thought that I'm thinking about, does it help me with GFP, God, family, and purpose? Is it truthful? Is it helpful? And is it faithful? These are extraordinarily important. St. Paisios says it this way. He says, good thoughts will bring peace to our lives.
1: You know, we've said so much about thoughts. We've in so many shows, in our book, we've talked about a whole chapter on our mind because it's so powerful. But I find that the skill we need so much here is just watchfulness, you know?
0: Right.
1: To really watch what we allow. It's really hard to make a thought, to take it captive and make it obedient to Christ, if we haven't even noticed that it came in the door. Mm. And I think so often, you know, most of us are so fused with our thoughts, we don't notice them. And in the idea of sort of unblending from a thought allows us to kind of step back and look at it, distancing ourselves enough from it to understand why it may have landed and what it's attempting, you know, to do in our lives, as opposed to just being so fused with it that we become it. It is our identity. Mm. And so I think, you know, really watchfulness and really studying and distancing ourselves from our thoughts, because so many thoughts are not necessarily true. And when we get so caught up in these thoughts, you know, our life does tend to lose so much meaning and purpose, and our suffering becomes unbearable, right? Because, you know, meaning, you know, seeking a life of meaning and getting out of our heads and into our moments, you know, is what creates the meaning. And meaning is what transforms suffering, right? So if we're so caught in our heads that we don't get out of our heads and into the present, we can't really connect to a life of purpose that sort of, you know, helps us, protect us against despair and, you know, the subsequent part of despair that leads to despondency and spiritual apathy.
0: I love that. I that's so true. And this kind of brings us to our final point, Roxanne, and that is, you know, making sure, friends, that we relearn hope through small acts of obedience. So hope is one of those things, friends, that we hear about that in the book of Thessalonians. It's actually said at every single funeral service that we should not lose hope towards those who have fallen asleep. That's in the funeral service. And we read later on that hope is the anchor of the soul. For many of us, friends, especially in a world that we live in right now, it's so easy to lose hope. Hope in the way in which our in a struggling marriage, hope in the fact that things may get better, hope that my children may get better on course, hope that things that my physical health will be okay. There's so many opportunities for us to lose hope. And what I want you just to encourage about is notice the phrasing here is just through small acts of obedience. I don't want to just give you this big overarching, just have hope, everyone. No, let me be very clear with you that it's going to take small acts of obedience to kind of relearn that hope. So what does that look like? It's just simply recognizing that hope grows through small faithfulness, that I'm just simply saying, you know what, God, in the end, I surrender everything to you. Because you are the hope, you're the anchor of my soul, that I'm just simply going to be, even when those thoughts are overwhelming, when I find that noonday demon, that aikithia, reminding me of things that are not going, that are the worst case scenarios, I'm just simply going to be still in you, that I know that ultimately, God, it's not about what's happening to me, but more about what can I learn from this? That I know that ultimately you rose from the dead, and because you rose from the dead by your grace, I'm going to have the opportunity by your grace to live in the kingdom of heaven. It's just being intentional about just finding those small little acts of obedience every day to say, when those thoughts come to my mind, that I'm actually putting the other thought of what Christ says for me and towards me, and using that as a defense against those thoughts that tell me that there's just absolutely no hope.
1: You know, and I think if you're listening and you're really struggling with hope, or feeling distant from God, you know, in this sort of despondency, sometimes we do feel, you know, far from God, and we lose the hope in what he can do through our circumstance and what he is attempting to do, you know, through us, mm-hmm. You know, through this trial, through this struggle. But I want to sort of also oppose that to, you know, people struggling with clinical depression. Mm. I think we'd be remiss to not, you know, to Absolutely. Remember, I mean, the fathers recognize deep sadness and the spiritual temptation to be numb, but a person can also be profoundly depressed, and that, you know, requires certainly a very different, you know, set of, you know, we've had shows on depression, but you know, those symptoms are biological, you know, they are relational, they are spiritual contributors, psychological, but you know, it's much different than just spiritual, right. You know, quote unquote laziness, right. You know, where you're feeling distant from God. Depression might say, I can't feel anything at all. Right. I'm completely numb, mm-hmm. you know, to all things. And despite attempting to get out of my head and into a moment, I can't feel meaning. And if this is the case, you know, certainly therapy, medication, rest, support, medical care, you know, meetings with your spiritual father, there's a lot to be had there. So we just really want to be careful, you know, that, you know, a person with depression is not feeling guilty because they can't pray more, they can't stick to these routines, because they may not even be able to get out of bed.
0: Absolutely.
1: So also important to kind of discern that difference.
0: Yeah, exactly. I love that. I think that, you know, as we're closing out the show, I just want to kind of give you these questions. An excellent point, Roxanne, because I think that's something that, you know, we don't want to mislead people with what we're sharing. And obviously, if someone is dealing with depression, that we definitely want you to know that, first of all, that we're praying. We pray for everyone we pray for all of our listeners. And just thank you, obviously, for being part of our listenership. But please do not journey if you're struggling with depression by yourself. Please reach out. That's one of those things that the enemy oftentimes does, is during moments of depression where you're just kind of feeling those things that you were sharing, Roxanne, and you want to isolate yourself. So just be careful of that. You're not alone. But it's going to require you just reaching out towards people that you know that can help you, or and at the very minimum, to your spiritual father. So here's some final questions, just some thoughts that I want you to be thinking about maybe tonight. And so write these things down. Now, here's number one is, where do I find myself restless? Where am I restless? Where have I lost perseverance? Where have I lost perseverance? What responsibility am I avoiding? What faithful habit do I need to restart? What faithful habit do I need to restart? And maybe even if we're already doing it, maybe that we need to be much more authentic with. And then what would remaining in Christ every day look like in my life? What would remaining in Christ, in other words, making Christ part of my everyday, and if I already feel like he's there, like make going even deeper in that, what would it look like in my life every day? I love that the last, this Bible verse that just always speaks to me so much is when Christ says, remain in me, just remain in him. And so I'm just encouraging you, friends, at the very end, is just remain in Christ. We love the fact that you are joining us. There's so many people tuning in. So many people download our podcast. We're so grateful to all of you. And we encourage you, stay connected to us all throughout the week. We know that our shows air every Tuesday at 8 p.m. Eastern time, but you can stay connected to us all the time. 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Every morning you'll receive that day's inspirational message. And then make sure, friends, that you're always subscribing to the Lowe's YouTube page, where we have every week's sermon published there. We've got sermons on a lot of these topics that are all there. Every one of our sermons, to be quite honest with you, Roxanne and I collaborate on. So if you love our show, definitely you'll enjoy our sermons. And finally, friends, if you're finding this show beneficial, any of the topics that we've done, I know that one that we did recently on the logismi of lust was one that we saw shared by so many people. Listen to us, friends. We have a responsibility as people of faith, not to just simply consume Christianity on our own, but to share Christianity and to share things that may be very beneficial to people that are in your life that you may not even know that even need it. So I would encourage you, share any of the shows on ancient faith that you found beneficial. If any of the shows that we've shared with you all are beneficial, share them with your friends and family and encourage them, as I know that you will, to be with us every single Tuesday at 8 p.m. God bless you all, friends, and stay strong in your walk of faith.
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2: Welcome to Ancient Faith Presents. I'm Bobby Maddox, the Director of Digital Media for Ancient Faith Ministries, and today I will be speaking with Dr. Andre Sarev. Dr. Sarev is a protodeacon in the Orthodox Church and a professor of Russian church history and canon law and the Director of Undergraduate Studies at Holy Trinity Orthodox Seminary. But he is here today to talk about his project of daily reflections on the history and theology of the Orthodox Church, now available as This Day in the Life of the Church on Substack. 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
3: Thank you, Bobby. It's an honor and pleasure to be here with you again. Thanks for having me.
2: Well, Dr. Sarev, you've been on this program before, but for those who did not hear that interview, perhaps you could tell us a little bit about yourself and your background.
3: Right. So as you may hear, so my accent comes from Eastern Europe, to be more precise, from the former Soviet Union. So I came from there straight to Jordanville to become a student. And then I was offered to teach, and I've been teaching at Holy Trinity Orthodox Seminary since 1995. So this is the background and experience I'm bringing to my This Day in the Life of the Church project.
2: Excellent. Well, the last time we talked, you were talking about these daily reflections that you had just begun doing on the church. How has that been going so far? You've been doing it for, like I said, about a year. What are some of the takeaways?
3: Right. A takeaway for me to learn how to write under or any circumstances, rain or shine, you need to come up with a product. That was kind of a really strong learning experience, which I'm now trying to apply to turning my dissertation into a book, so not that successfully as with daily reports. So this was a big personal achievement for me to learn how to write consistently.
2: Yeah, what has the response to your posts been like so far?
3: I mean, I've been using Patreon, and apparently there was a group of core supporters on Patreon, but until I suddenly discovered Substack, things didn't really go that great. But Substack became a game changer. I'm there since the end of July, and many people join. And it seems to be the whole platform is much more intuitionally designed for what I've been doing, basically for writers rather than Patreon. So I think Substack makes a difference for what for this project.
2: Yeah, what were some of your difficulties with Patreon as compared to Substack? Like, what prompted the decision to change platforms?
3: Right. Actually, I've been using a newsletter platform, SendPulse, for most of this project. And the people who run SendPulse, they somehow decided that I was involved in spamming.
2: Okay. So,
3: and they didn't really want me to carry on what I've been doing. So this kind of truism one door closes and another door opens. So that basically what happened to me. And I realized there is Substack. I really need to try it. And then somebody, a journalist, decided to pay money for what I've been doing. And I realized, hey, I can even make money here on Substack. I just thought to continue sending it to my Patreon patrons. But apparently I realized besides that, I can develop it and support what I've been doing with all other projects, support myself basically with it.
4: Okay, so what sorts of material do you feature on Substack? Like, what does a typical week of posts look like on there?
3: Right. What I'm doing right now, since I was kind of secluded with this Patreon group for 1 year, those people who subscribe now, they are getting their refined product. What they are getting is improved. Sometimes I merge a couple of reports into one. And if I don't really like some of the reports, because some of the reports I consider like fillers, because I had to come up every day. And now from the get-go, I claim that it's going to be very close to daily reports. I would say I post maybe 7 days or maybe 5 days, but some of those reports I just don't send out. I always like to have a personal touch. So like I wrote about an abbot of the Valaam Monastery in Russia, and I started that this area of Valaam is something that I consider like real Russia for me, this very, very representative part of Russia. And then I'm translating from Russian, commenting also on church history, not just giving bare facts of this abbot's life, but also trying to contextualize this of what I know about church history. So I think this analytical dimension, it's something that worth getting from me. So I'm really trying to, in short, 3 minute, long reports, because also you can hear them on Substack. That's another feature. I'm trying to give a brief background for this person or event in analytical writing, in analytical fashion.
4: Dr. Sarov, how do you choose your topics? Like, do you have a future schedule that you're following? How does that come about?
3: Well, I mean, I kind of write for myself. It's leaning heavily towards the Russian Church abroad. Mm-hmm. I analyzed the survey I sent out, and most of the people, they said, well, I'm a Russian church abroad, I want to be here. But at the same time, I have background in Byzantine studies, so I try also to write about things like the Council of Ephesus, for instance, about the Feast of the Exaltation of the Cross, how historically this feast came into being. Also about some of the Western saints, like about the Pope of Rome or about St. Hilary of Poitiers. Therefore, I just look at calendar, or like last year, I mean, because this year I'm kind of just reusing those reports in the improved way. So I would look at St. Herman's calendar, I would look at Russian sources, and then sort of I would decide, okay, what I'm going to do. But I kind of write for myself, because I also get some kick out of learning more about some of the people I never had chance to learn. So,
4: okay, so it sounds like your reports kind of skew heavily toward Rokor, but are some of your reports, it sounds like also, though, that some of your reports are more pan-Orthodox in nature?
3: Yeah, that's true. That's true, yes. That's exactly what it is. So it's leaning toward Rokor, but at the same time, there are also reports about general Russian church, about Byzantine church, about Western Christendom, yeah.
4: So these posts are really for everyone, I mean, all Orthodox Christians.
3: Well, I will tell you what. There is a friend of mine, an Orthodox Christian, who runs a garage. He's really, really busy. Like, he works like 20 hours a day. So his name is Richie, and he's an Antiochian Orthodox Christian. And I joked with him that when I write, I would think, what Richie is going to say. So is this going to work for Richie? So that's kind of what I had in mind. But I would say that I fail basically to pass this test, but nevertheless, somehow Richie said to me, listen, when I want to be quiet, when I want to have like peaceful time, I read your stuff. So nevertheless, he reads it. Also, from my opinion, I'm kind of missing him as a reader.
4: Yeah. Well, speaking of readers, you know, there are so many, and you're, I'm no doubt aware, informational resources out there that kind of vie for our time, especially with regard to Orthodoxy. So why should listeners, our listeners, our ancient faith listeners, why should they consider giving your reports a try?
3: That's a good question. I mean, I think it might be good to go outside of one's comfort zone. So basically, I think it's very like a personal program where I speak openly, analytically, and I bring in my experience as an active member of the church for a long time. So in all those qualities, my education, practical experience. So they kind of blend in the form of those short daily reports. So it's kind of to broaden horizons. So I would say just give them a try, take a look. I mean, there are free trials available, and I exactly agree with you. So they may work, but they might be something that people want more spiritual, so they're kind of more theological and historical, but at the same time, reading about holy people also can be edifying, so even in historical context.
4: Yeah, sure. So if I understand correctly, it's not just reports that you feature on your Substack. What other types of things do you offer?
3: Right. I mean, I came to Substack just to have another home, a new home for my daily reports. But now I'm also sharing various bits and odds from what I've been doing as an educator. Like I was at the Canon Law Conference in Serbia, and I recorded a short talk by His Holiness Patriarch Porphyry. So I share this. Then I was at the conference in Vancouver, Byzantine Studies Conference last year. So I had Zoom with my students from there, giving the same presentation I gave there on what was supreme authority in the Orthodox Church according to St. Fyodor of Studios. So I'm planning to share various things. And maybe once I'm done with those daily reports next year, I will be like sharing more interviews with various people, brief interviews. So I'm still thinking. I would like definitely to have strong presence at Substack because it really feels like the right place for me.
4: Very good. So how can listeners find this day in the life of the church and even perhaps subscribe to that Substack?
3: Right. I hope I will be able to post the information in the comments, or perhaps maybe, Bobby, you can post it in description for this podcast. So it's a link which went to my home or for those daily reports.
4: Excellent. So, yeah, so Dr. Saraf, please do send me that link, and I will definitely include it in the description to this episode. Is there anything else that you would like to add today before we conclude here?
3: Right. I mean, they're one of the kind of catchy mottos I've been recycling as a graphic motto is read, think, pray, support. That, I think, is active engagement. So I think our goal is to be responsible Orthodox Christians, to know our faith, to be active in church, to understand what does this mean to be a member of the church. So ancient faith, I've been contributing a lot towards this goal. So, and I hope my daily report somehow within this realm. So give me a try. And at the same time, if you have any thoughts, any suggestions, I mean, even if you decide not to subscribe, but I'm all open to hear from you.
4: All right. Well, I thank you so much for joining me today, Dr. Saraf.
3: Thank you, Bobby. Thanks so much for having me, and all the best with your important work you've been doing. So.
4: All right. Well, once again, I've been speaking with Dr. Andrei Saraf, a professor of Russian Church History and Canon Law and the Director of Undergraduate Studies at Holy Trinity Orthodox Seminary. I'm Bobby Maddox, and this has been a listener-supported presentation of Ancient Faith Radio.

0: Family Matters, empowering marriages and families in the faith. The Center for Family Care, a ministry of the Greek Orthodox Archdiocese, nurtures and empowers families, helping them navigate the joys and challenges of life. 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
1: Welcome to Family Matters Fully Human Edition. This is Melanie DiStefano, and my special guest today is the Reverend Dr. Father Peter J. Spiro. Father Peter is a Greek Orthodox priest of 27 years and has worked in law enforcement agencies for over 15 years as an auxiliary deputy sheriff, chaplain, and chief chaplain. His doctoral work on the theology of lethal force for law enforcement and military was used overseas during the Iraq War and earned Father the title of honorary colonel in the U.S. Army's 75th Division. Father is the chief chaplain for the Tennessee Bureau of Investigation, which is analogous to the FBI on a state level. In addition to overseeing all the Tennessee Bureau of Investigation chaplains statewide and over 700 bureau personnel, he is part of TBI's human trafficking unit, serving as a trainer. He is the director of the TBI Protect program, a human trafficking awareness educational program for faith-based organizations within Tennessee. Additionally, Father Peter is the director of the GOA Freedom Ministry. He trains clergy and parishes on human trafficking, offering mitigation techniques within Greek Orthodox parishes. He also represents the GOA with other governmental, NGO, and faith-based organizations nationally and internationally. In the past several months, Father has represented the Archdiocese as a panelist on human trafficking for the United Nations Church Center in New York, the World Council of Churches Human Rights Advocacy Training, the United Nations Convention on the Eradication of Discrimination Against Women in Geneva. He was appointed by Patriarch Bartholomew to the Patriarchal Task Force on Modern Day Slavery with a focus on human trafficking. He is also the founder, vice president, and director of the Arestevi Foundation. Am I saying that correctly?
2: Yes, that's right.
1: Which offers human trafficking survivors educational and vocational financial support, religious and spiritual guidance, free salon services, free clothing, and apartment furnishing services. He is also developing a free medical clinic for human trafficking survivors. This one-of-a-kind foundation located in Nashville, Tennessee, services the many trafficked survivors in Tennessee and across the United States. Currently, Arestevi is servicing and supporting over 75 survivors. Father Peter's Chapel of St. Barbara, which offers spiritual care and religious services to TBI personnel and human survivors, has been deemed the Shrine for Human Freedom by the Holy Eparchial Synod, and is under the direct supervision of Archbishop L.P. LaForest of America. Father is a member of the Tennessee Human Trafficking Task Force, Tennessee Human Trafficking Advisory Council, Nashville Court System, Cherished Hearts, Middle Tennessee Law Enforcement Task Force on Human Trafficking, Middle Tennessee NGO Human Trafficking Task Force, International Association of Human Trafficking Investigator, and Metro Nashville Task Force on Inter

0: firsthand the fears that caregivers have concerning their children or loved ones who may not be able to speak for themselves or defend themselves, may not even have safety awareness, be aware of physical danger or any type of potential danger because of intellectual disabilities. Could you speak to some of the statistics, current research regarding populations who have disabilities? Are these populations more vulnerable than typical populations to be trafficked?
1: Well, first, thank you for having me on your program. It's a great ministry that you're doing as well. I think when we look at the vulnerabilities of people within our community, I don't know that necessarily those with differing abilities or disabilities would be more prone because of that. However, that is one of the vulnerabilities among many that can lead to an individual becoming trafficked. So the one of the things that is very difficult with the stats on what the vulnerabilities are for the numbers of traffic victims, as well as the overall number of traffic victims throughout the United States and the world, is it's a moving target. So we don't have like finite concrete numbers. We have an estimate of worldwide, there's about 50 million individuals that are currently living under trafficking conditions, with over 1 million in the United States, but we don't know the demographics. We don't even know that exact number. Those are kind of like a snapshot picture of what the estimates are. But when we look at those with disabilities, it is a vulnerability. We see, or one of the cases that I had learned about when I was actually overseas speaking was a case of a girl who had learning disabilities. She was trafficked in the physical sense. I don't know how you want me to get into that, but, and she solicited one of the trafficking unit lieutenants who was actually in uniform walking in a courtyard. And he said, "You don't want to ask me that, what you just asked me." And she said, "No, I want, you know, this is, are you interested?" And he said, "Now I have to arrest you." And he arrested her. He realized she had disabilities, but he also realized that she was being trafficked, and she was told by her trafficker that there was absolutely nothing wrong with what she was doing. And because of her disabilities, that was the only way that she was going to make money, according to the words of her trafficker. So, you know, many times we see people with differing abilities, disabilities, you know, whatever the term that really sits with the situations that people have. But you see a lot of trust and a lot of naivety, reliance on other people, and just understanding. I'll rewind here. I was assigned to a parish in Chicagoland area that had the pastoral assistant was blind. And I didn't realize how difficult it was to walk him through the building holding onto my arm until I learned how to do that. Because you kind of think of yourself and you're just kind of going, and it's you have to usher him where you were going to go, but he was completely trusting. And I remember, you know, there was a situation where he was walking home and a manhole cover was missing from the street, and he walked in and fell in because he had expected that the pathway home was going to be safe. Likewise, when he grabbed someone's arm and was led around the facility at the church, he trusted that that was going to be safe. But traffickers exploit the disabilities of individuals, and they exploit even the trust that would be there, and then they start to use that and manipulate it. So when we talk about what a trafficker does, they're a master manipulator. So they're manipulating that disability, that trust, the loneliness, whatever can be one of the myriad of vulnerabilities that an individual can have, from being bullied to feeling alone to having self-image issues. I mean, there's so many different things that can be exploited. So unfortunately, when we talk about disabilities, the exploitation of someone with a disability can be very easy for a trafficker to kind of swoop in and manipulate that person.
0: I can see how that would happen in certain populations, especially my son has Down syndrome. That population of people tend to be very sociable, very friendly, trusting

0: of others, like to make friends. So it might be difficult, just be more of a vulnerability for certain populations who tend to have that kind of trust. And like you said, if a trafficker is going to look for a vulnerability in general, any kind of disability can be a target. Like if somebody has a physical disability too.
1: And you know the other thing too is if there's some physical disability that is maybe a visual disability that someone sees, you know, maybe the person's missing something that would make them characteristically, maybe they only have one eye or there's something uncharacteristic of their look, you know, traffickers many times will exploit that too and say, you know what, you are beautiful. I do love you. I think you're attractive, and really kind of come in to create this sense of trust with the trafficker of this purported love or this purported support. And many times when we see the higher levels of someone becoming trafficked, they don't have that support system at home. So there's some type of lack of network of support. So they might not feel loved at home. They might feel like they're alone. They might feel that they can't talk to their parents or might not be able to. And when someone comes in and pays attention to someone to exploit them, it can be very easily mistaken as a romantic relationship, as something that the person really does care for me. And even, you know, without disabilities, navigating relationships and when someone says they love you and when someone is trying to manipulate you is something that, you know, as a priest, you know, of almost 30 years, and I'm sure your husband's the same thing. I mean, it's an age-old problem of what is true love and what is respect for a person and what is disrespectful or exploiting. So many times we'll see that too. We'll see that someone is kind of manipulated into thinking, well, this person really does care for me, and they bought me a new purse or they bought me new clothing, and they do love me, and no one's ever shown me this attention before, and it could be the first time. And that varies, the level of that might vary on the type of disability, but it is there, and it's a moving target for those who have disabilities, and it's also a moving target for those who don't have disabilities too, because someone who could be bullied in school could face the same type of exposure, and someone pays attention to them for the first time, and they said, you know, everyone tells me I'm ugly. We hear that all the time with young kids, you know, or there's somebody says I look different, or my skin color's not the same, or my hair color, or my eyes, or whatever. That I'm short, I'm tall, I'm fat, I'm skinny, whatever the things are. And when someone says, "Oh no, I find you attractive like that," you know, you start to listen to that. And I always, you know, think of Saint Theophan the Recluse says the manure of praise when he talks about people, you know, extolling someone's virtues or whatever. He says, it's don't take it in. Don't let that sit. Don't let that settle. And we see that a lot of times, not only in the trafficking realm, but just kind of in work and in life. When someone tells you, I really like what you do, and you take that in and you kind of let it grow inside you, you start to do things to please that person because they gave you a compliment. You might go against what's authentically your life because now you're chasing the compliment. And a lot of times we'll see that in the realm of traffic victims. They were going for that compliment, the next compliment. And what is it? And it keeps changing with, like I said, the master manipulator kind of running that person's life.
0: You said over 50 million worldwide are
1: Yes.
0: trafficked. And then in the United States, the estimates are about 1 million. Is that what you
1: Yeah,
0: said?
1: over 1 million. So, I mean, if you do the math, if we were all even, that's about 20,000 currently trafficked victims per state average. Now, some states are going to have more, some states are going to have less. But, you know, when we look at, say, the state of Tennessee, every zip code, every county has had a trafficking case. And that's like that in many states. So, the biggest problem with human trafficking is it's a crime that's hidden in plain sight. It's right in front of us, and many times we just miss it because we don't know what we're looking for. And, you know, as awareness grows, those numbers grow. But as, you know, other vulnerabilities and traffickers learn to change and exploit, and AI and all these other things that are new to our life, those numbers continue to grow too. So specifically during COVID, I mean, trafficking cases went, they kept growing during COVID. When everything was closed and everything was online, traffickers moved to online exploitation of victims. So that number will continue to grow. And,
0: Well,
1: you know,
0: what can we look for? What do parents look for? How do we protect our children?
1: that's a really kind of a multi-layered approach. The first I would say as a parent is do an inventory of your own life. What's your household like? So is your household loving to your child? Can your child talk to you about anything? Are you explosive to them? Do you have abuse problems in your household as a spouse? Do you have domestic violence? Do you have drug abuse problems? Do you have alcohol problems? I mean, you know, what does the dynamic of the parenting look like? And, you know, sometimes people are, they don't want to talk about that, or they don't want to look at the top. But what that does is it, if there's issues at the top, when I say the top, the father, mother, typical household, right? If there's issues there and the child doesn't feel like they are comfortable coming to the parent to speak to them about things that are going on in their life. Like someone asked me this today, or what was your day like? You know, that the type of daily debriefing that a parent does with their child, but in a deeper way, because, you know, children go through all kinds of things. They hear things. I mean, this is an awful story, but when my daughter came home from high school once, she said a kid set himself on fire in the lunchroom and was like talking about it. But I was glad, and she was like worried about telling us because she's like, well, you're going to pull me out of school or whatever. I'm like, thank you for telling us that, because that's a whole nother dynamic when you see a child standing on a table on fire inside a lunchroom. But kids have, you know, these issues that are coming up and things that are being said, videos that are being shared, comments that are being made, requests, all these different things. And if they don't feel that they have that support system because the parental unit, whatever that is, has dysfunction in it and is creating a wedge between the child speaking to the parent, that is increasing whatever vulnerabilities they have. And that is a vulnerability in itself, because, like I said, lack of support system at home is a gigantic vulnerability that over sits on top of everything else. It sits on top of if you're bullied, it sits on top of if you're having life crises, or you're depressed, or you have disabilities, whatever. You add that on, and now you're stacking vulnerability on top of vulnerability. So I would say the first is the evaluation of one's own life. Are you prayerful? Are you going to church? Do you have a support system at church? And, you know, not to throw darts at things too, but what does the church unit look like? Is that welcoming for kids too? Because sometimes they can get bullied within a church system. And I've seen it in different churches. I'm not saying, you know, straight the Orthodox Church. I'm saying, you know, I speak to different denominations all over the place. And this is an issue that comes up, is are the other kids accepting of the vulnerabilities, whether it's disability, whether it's a different look, a different ethnicity, whether it's a different financial bracket? Are the kids within the youth groups supportive, or are they, you know, are they bullying? Are they ostracizing? And does that lead to something else? So talking to the parents is key. Understanding what your kids are going through is key, but also understanding where your kids are and what they're doing and who they're talking to. I think those are critical pieces to keeping a child protected from those vulnerabilities. And also understanding too that drastic changes in behavior are usually indicative of something going on. But if you're working 12 hours a day and you're not paying attention to your child, or you don't have that open dialogue with your child, are you going to know? Are you going to see that change in behavior, or are you just going to miss it? So, and these are kind of across the board, not only with someone with disabilities, but in just in general. But I would say with, you know, someone with disabilities, I would say, who are they around when they're not around you? And what does that base look like? What is that
0: And
1: friend base?
0: that's where it kind of can get tricky. So there's such a range of experience with disability. So there's some children who might be extremely intelligent and have disabilities and are in typical social circles. There are others, like my son, who might need a caregiver. And my greatest fear is the caregiver, that into entrusting my child with somebody I don't know. Of course, I have to get to know them. I will never leave him alone with someone I don't know until I get to know them. But, that kind of fear that they aren't able to tell you if something's going on, if you're not around, that kind of thing. So those are the things that keep me up at night if I'm away from my child. Now, I know it's different for every parent, but I guess I wanted to insert that because most of the people who listen to this podcast are going to listen because of an experience of disability.
1: I think that's the same concern, when we had a caregiver for my mother when their last years of life, they stole her wedding ring. And it was through a service. And you're like, really? This is what's going on? And I mean, it wasn't cheap to have a caregiver, and it wasn't like it was some ridiculous company. It was a reputable company. But that is a concern, all the time. I think there's, having a relationship with a company is one thing that offers caregivers, but also getting to know that person and their background. Are they background checked? Are they aware of things? Do they know what might set your child off compared to some other child that they might be taking care of at another time? Do they know what kind of those triggers are? And then, at our facility, we have a lot of cameras everywhere on the inside. It's just kind of how we function. We have a very high security in every aspect, and I won't get into all the stuff, but we can know exactly what's happening in different parts of the facility. I mean, with respect to the washrooms and that kind of stuff, not being videotaped, but everywhere else on the facility, outside, inside, is recorded so that if we ever have an issue, we have a seamless transition of video. That's not a replacement for presence, but that's a very, I mean, what you brought up is like a trick bag, because you need somebody to help you because sometimes you can't be there, and you need somebody to help you because many times there's children that are difficult to move if they have to be changed, or if there's, they're larger in size, or they're combative. I mean, there's a lot of different things that could be going on. But yeah, I would say that, I mean, it's time and getting to know the person, but at the end of the day, I don't want to sound like a negative person, but it's really hard to know somebody even after time. And I've seen that happen with my experience with, the population that I work with. You think you know something, and there's something hidden in the background. So I would say do whatever mitigation you can so that if it's a camera in the room or something like that, and you know that they're in there and it's not anything personal or whatever, that you can just kind of have a
0: There's
1: second set of eyes in there.
0: accountability. Yeah.
1: Yeah. It strikes home with me because I remember my mom's situation, and I'm like, she can't even get up out of the chair. So she had MS severely towards her last years of her life. And I mean, she couldn't get up to do anything. And she just said, hey, they went in the closet and then they came out, and my dad looked and the ring was gone. So that's something insurance can deal with. But when you're dealing with, what are they doing to a child while they're with a child? That's really critical. But I'm also one of those people that I run background checks on everybody. I would recommend that to parents too, that if something seems kind of iffy or whatever, spend the money and do a background check for your own peace of mind. But don't let even that take the lead and make you give up your oversight as a parent, because I think that's a whole disposition too. I mean, just because someone is dealing with your child, whether it's a teacher in a school, whether it's an aide, whether it's a caregiver, whatever that looks like. I mean, from a 30,000 foot thing, you don't say, well, I put my kid in school and the teachers will deal with everything that they need to know. You're on top of it as a parent. So I would say that in any aspect, again, it refers to that top of the pyramid. What are the parents doing? How engaged are they? And I get it. People need time off and they need to step out for a couple minutes and get some air or private time or read or just quiet. I think it's like that with in every aspect, whether you're dealing with, hospice, elderly, disabilities, young kids, whatever, or just teenagers. I think everyone needs a respite, but what are the stop gaps in between there? So what would you need if you left for a while? Camera. That's kind of easy. Everybody can have that, but you can't expect that Ring is going to videotape straight through. It's little clips. So if you want something that is legitimate, you're going to have to ante up a little bit to get a legitimate camera.
0: Okay. So there are some practical things to think about if you have like caregivers in the home, that kind of thing, that are helping while you're away. A camera, I hadn't thought of that.
1: Lock up your things too. I mean,
0: Yeah.
1: just have your, whatever your stuff is that's important, paperwork, anything that you're worried about, that you get a safe and put that away, and, have things that, I always think of it as like if a maid was going to come in and clean your house and could take something, anything out of your house, what would you not want to leave? And then whatever that is, put that in your safe, whether it's purse, cell phones, whatever, the computers, whatever. I'm always thinking of things from like a safety perspective, so it's always going to be over the top. So
0: Well,
1: your
0: you have a law
1: listeners
0: enforcement background too,
1: might be, yeah, I've had, yeah, and almost, getting killed last year too. It kind of makes me think of twice about everything. So
0: didn't know about that.
1: yeah, and it was a tangle with somebody
0: Oh.
1: who shot at me 5 times. So
0: Oh my gosh.
1: okay, I'm still here.
0: Thank
1: So
0: God.
1: we're going. So, but that's it. But but all the things that were in place really helped that situation too, because everything was recorded 4K. It was like Spielberg filmed it. So when, they were looking for casings, it's easy to find because you can just go to the tape and find it. So there's, I mean, there's different things that you can do to prep. And, I mean, it was a bad scenario. I'm still here, which makes it a good scenario. But, at the end of the day, I'm not looking back and saying, boy, I wish I had that set up, because then we would have Monday morning quarterback type thing. I think it's important that people make that investment for protection up front, whatever that looks like. And that's not just, with a caregiver. That's kind of with everything, is spend the time up front getting to know who your kids are with, who they're talking to, what's in their possession too. I mean, are they starting to show things that they're getting from other friends? Are they starting to act differently? But if you do that work up front, the tail end of things becomes a little bit easier to see clearly, because you've already, kind of done some of the hard work up front. And things will still not be great. I mean, there's always going to be some issues, but from a security perspective, we have people come to the facility and they know there's cameras everywhere. I mean, it's just, but everything's locked down that is important. Do that in the house too.
0: That makes sense. So it sounds like the best thing we can do as parents is tend to our own spiritual health, own mental, physical, spiritual health, make sure that we're getting help where we need and getting our things in order so that we can continue to be that safe presence for our children. And keep the communication going with them. So it sounds to me that the children who are at risk have problems at home. Is that what you're saying?
1: Yes, absolutely. There's some type of problem. I'll give you a scenario. So there was one girl, her parents were domestically violent with each other. Dad drank, the mom got beat. The girl would just kind of retract on her own, go on her phone, which kind of everybody does everywhere, no matter where you look in any waiting room, everybody's on their phone, right? But this girl went on her phone. She was looking for support groups for domestically violent households. She found one. She started talking with this girl. The girl said, hey, I understand your scenario. I'm doing okay now. Then there was this interchange, and this was built up over time. But the girl who was in this domestically violent household said, well, how did you get out of that? And she said, well, there's a group of us and we live in this home together and we got away. And if you want to come, you can come with us. So the day came where parents weren't home. She packed her bags. She went to meet this girl. She gets in the car. The girl's in the back seat and there's two men in the front seat. And that began a 7-year exploitation, physical exploitation for her. but she started because all she wanted was help and she couldn't get it at home. So the home is key. And you know, for parents, and even as from a pastoral perspective, we have to keep filling ourselves up because our kids will drain us and life situations drain us. And I always think of it as like a well. You can give as much water as you have, but when you don't have water, that bucket just scrapes on the bottom and you can hear it hitting the concrete of the well. And it's just when that happens, and when you're scraping on the inside is when you are empty and you're like, I don't know what to do. I don't know what to give. I don't know how to be present for somebody, is because you're not refueling. So refueling prayerfully, contemplatively, physically, whatever, you know, and even with, not only say sports, but you know, whatever kind of gets you. If you like sewing, that's great. If you like cooking, if you like doing some particular thing, do that too to find the balance. There has to be that equilibrium that's balanced out. A normal day for someone who's by themselves as an adult is not going to be anywhere near as draining as someone who is a parent, and not even as draining as someone who is a parent with someone with some type of disability, because that is going to create nuances in the day that maybe somebody else doesn't have to face as a parent of someone who doesn't have those issues. And for sure, it's not the same as someone who's just on their own as an adult. So we have to fuel ourselves even more as parents, and we have to fuel ourselves even more as parents with children with disabilities. Staying ahead of the drain is key. That's a huge thing in everything. I mean, even with the law enforcement world, I mean, working with human trafficking survivors, I mean, it's dark. I mean, it's a lot of darkness. There's a lot of drain. There's a lot of situations that, you know, as my wife says, I have scar tissue in my ears because nothing affects what I hear, you know, as far as like people say these scenarios, and I don't even flinch because it's like every day, you know, there's different scenarios. I mean, it'd be like seeing a doctor that's afraid of blood. You'd be like, well, what's the matter there? So it's the same thing, but it's the demand is there. And even finding balance in my day is work. I mean, it's like a little part-time job. How am I going to balance myself out today? How am I going to pray? How am I going to spend time with my family? How am I going to be present for my kids in the midst of the traumas that I'm dealing with on the outside, and not shock value them because of my sufferings or my issues and of things that I'm going through in my day. So fueling is key, but also understanding, like going back to what I said at the beginning, understanding where you're at in life too. You know, or do you have issues that are unresolved in the household with your spouse, with yourself, and getting those dealt with, because that will be like a crack in the barrel of holding any reservoir of water if you have some gaping problem that you're just ignoring. You know, being honest with ourselves of, you know, our spiritual lives, of our actual physical lives, of our relational lives with people it has to even come before we start filling ourselves up.
0: And that begins with a relationship with God. Like you said, we have to be accountable, talk to our priests if we don't already have a confessor, to find someone we can confess to and start to take stock of things. And the healthier we get, then the healthier our relationships will be with our loved ones, our children. So our ministry is called Fully Human, in part to emphasize that there's no disability that can diminish a person's humanity. What do you consider to be the spiritual sicknesses or sins that are at the heart of human trafficking, where people are seen and treated as less than human?
1: Human trafficking, we have a lot of focus on the victims, obviously. There's focus on the traffickers, but there's not a preponderance of focus on the buyer. And the buyer is something that I talk to clergy about all the time, the disposition of someone who would consume a human being instead of relating to a human being. So the fathers of the church were clear about this way back before any of us were around, about destroying a human being by slavery. Well, it's modern day slavery, but who is the slave owner and who is the buyer? So it's spiritual illness, when I talk to clergy too, I always try to tell them there needs to be someone besides you as a clergyman just dealing with this case. If it's something, say there's a propensity for child pornography, that someone comes in to have referrals that you can send this particular individual to go see a psychological referral, and to understand that it can transition from digital to physical very quickly. So when we talk about, the human being, about being the image of God, we also have to understand that the buyer does not see that at all. And it's an attack on the image of God, and it's an attack on the icon of Christ himself by purchasing someone and buying them for the pleasures of that person. So I heard once from a survivor that, how did she say it? She said, like, my dreams of a life were sold every time a buyer would, John, they call him Johns, anytime a John would come in and want his dreams fulfilled. And you think about putting someone down and buying them. It's incomprehensible that we have this problem in today's day and age. It really is. And when you think about how many traffic victims there are in the world today, it's more than the time of Spartacus up to the end of the 19th century of all the slaves put together. From those, 20 centuries put together, there's more today than all of those centuries combined. So we advanced on technology, we've advanced on, all these different things, but we are far regressed beyond the scope of what slavery looked like, even during the transatlantic slave trade. We are far beyond that. And the consumption of a human being for the pleasure of someone else at the expense of exploiting anyone, is just, it's incomprehensible that we're dealing with this.
0: I didn't realize historically the problem was that significant in our day and age. So I'm just even processing that. But I do like to ask everyone this question because our ministry is called Fully Human. What does it mean to be fully human? And theologically, from your perspective,
1: For me, fully human is being free in Christ and having the presence of God within us and growing is how we find our full humanity. We're not fully human until we're fully in communion with Christ. I mean, that's the understanding of creation. And the freedom ministry that I named it is faith-based resolve to eradicate enslavement didactic outreach ministry. But the freedom comes by breaking the chains of slavery that exist in today's day and age, and also bringing survivors or exposing them to Christ, which many of them ask, where was he when all this was happening? And I think that can be a question that all of us can ask at one point or another in our life. Where were you, God? I mean, there's that footprints in the sand picture that many of us have seen before. But fully human is, I believe, being fully in communion with God, but it's also freedom.
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St. Samson the Hospitable was born of rich and eminent parents in ancient Rome, where he studied all the secular wisdom of that time, devoting himself in particular to the study of medicine. Samson was a compassionate and liberal physician, and gave the sick medicine for both soul and body, counseling each man to fulfill the requirements of the Christian faith. He moved to Constantinople, where he lived in a tiny house from which he distributed alms, comfort, advice, hope, medicine, and all possible aid to those suffering in spirit and in body. The patriarch heard of Samson's great virtue and ordained him priest. At that time, the emperor Justinian the Great became ill with what doctors believed to be an incurable disease. The emperor prayed with great fervor, and God revealed to him in his sleep that Samson would heal him. When the emperor summoned Samson to court, the old man had only to put his hand on the diseased place, and the emperor was healed. When Justinian offered him an immense sum of money, Samson thanked him, but would accept nothing, saying to the emperor, "O emperor, I had silver and gold and other riches, but I left it all for the sake of Christ, that I may gain heavenly and eternal wealth." When the emperor insisted on doing something for him, Samson asked him to build a home for the poor. In that home, Samson cared for the poor as a father cares for his children. His compassion for the poor and weak was second nature to him. This holy man, filled with heavenly power and goodness, entered peacefully into rest on June 27th in the year 530. He was buried in the church of the holy martyr Mochius, his kinsman. After his death, Samson appeared many times to those who called upon him for aid. From the prologue from Ohrid on Ancient Faith Radio.

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1: Psalm 33. Rejoice in the Lord, O you righteous. Praise befits the just. Praise the Lord with the lyre. Make a melody to him with the harp of 10 strings. Sing to him a new song. Sing praises beautifully with a loud shout. For the word of the Lord is right, and all his works are faithfulness. He loves mercy and judgment. The earth is full of the mercy of the Lord. By the word of the Lord the heavens were made, and all their host by the spirit of his mouth. He gathers the waters of the sea as in a bottle. He put the deeps in storehouses. Let all the earth fear the Lord. Let all the inhabitants of the world be moved because of him. For he spoke, and they were made. He commanded, and they were created. The Lord frustrates the counsel of the nations. He brings to naught the plans of the people and the reasoning of princes. But the counsel of the Lord stands forever, the thoughts of his heart from generation to generation. Blessed is the nation whose God is the Lord, the people whom he has chosen for his own inheritance. The Lord looked down from heaven and saw all the sons of men. He looks from his prepared habitation on all the inhabitants of the earth. He who alone fashions their hearts and observes all their deeds. A king is not saved by his great army. A giant is not delivered by his great strength. The war horse is a vain hope for victory. Despite its great might, it cannot save. Behold, the eyes of the Lord are on those who fear him, on those who hope in his mercy, that he may deliver their soul from death and keep them alive in famine. Our soul waits for the Lord. He is our helper and defender. Our heart shall rejoice in him, and we have hoped in his holy name. Let your mercy, O Lord, be upon us, as we have set our hope on you. Taken from the Ancient Faith Psalter, translated from the Masoretic Hebrew text by monks of the Orthodox Church. Available now at store.ancientfaith.com.
2: Do not neglect the commandment of love, for through it you will become a son of God, but transgressing it you will become a son of Gehenna. Love between friends is destroyed if you envy or are the object of envy, if you cause or suffer loss, if you revile or suffer revilement, and finally, if you feed and keep suspicious thoughts against your brother. Do not be conquered by hatred, but conquer it by love. Pray God sincerely about him. Accept his excuses, or cure yourself by excusing him. Regard yourself as the cause of the trial, and resolve to endure until the cloud has passed. Pay heed to yourself, lest it be in you and not in your brother that lurks the evil that cuts you off from him. And hasten to make your peace with him, lest you forsake the commandment of love. Fear keeps the old commandments, but that love keeps the life-giving commandments of Christ. St. Maximus the Confessor on Ancient Faith Radio.

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1: Well, good evening and welcome to Orthodoxy Live, your live call-in show about the Orthodox faith and her traditions. I'm your host, Father Evan Armitage, and we're streaming to you live here on Ancient Faith Radio. I am glad you're with us. It's February 8th, 2026, and if you're sort of marking time, as the church does, today was the Sunday of the prodigal. That being said, it's sort of the second Sunday in which we are preparing for Great Lent. That first Sunday came last week with the parable of the publican and the Pharisee. And the lesson really in that particular passage of scripture is about humility. And really, when we think about our spiritual life and the many ways in which we attempt to grow closer with our Lord, if pride in any way accompanies that journey, what that lesson tells us is that really all that we attempt to do is made pointless and worthless. It doesn't edify us in any way. So the church is saying, well, we're about to enter this season of spiritual renewal. Let us think about the lesson of humility and avoid being like the Pharisee who, you know, in his spiritual walk, you know, he fasted, he prayed, he gave alms, and yet he was judgmental. He saw himself better than others. The second lesson that hits us is about the prodigal, which is about recognizing, if you will, the ways in which we have despoiled, impoverished ourselves through sin, and how the inner beauty that God has given us has been forsaken and given away. And arising out of that and making our return by repentance and entering again into our Father's home and his embrace, and through that being restored. Those first two lessons, you know, humility and then on the second one, repentance, are the first two lessons the church provides us as we enter into the Lenten season. Now, this past weekend, I was in Wichita, and what an experience that was. I have to say, I went to speak at the parish of St. George in Wichita, Kansas. They're led by the very capable Father Paul O'Callaghan and his assistant, Father Mark Sultani, new friends of mine. I'd never visited the parish before, but wow, what an incredible parish. Established over a century ago by Lebanese immigrants, but thriving today, not only with its continued heritage of families who arrived in America from Lebanon, but of course, a whole incredible host of new members. What a beautiful temple. It was constructed under the capable leadership of the now retired Bishop Basil of Wichita. If you're ever in that area, certainly stop by. If Father Paul or Father Mark or any of the parishioners there happen to hear this podcast, boy, let me tell you, thank you so much for the hospitality. I gave a retreat on piety, and there was two talks that I offered. Those talks are going to, I hope, be made available, maybe here on Ancient Faith, if we can do that, but certainly we'll get them posted on my parish website at stspiriton.church. Well, again, you're listening to Orthodoxy Live. If you'd like to get into the program, I'd love to have you here with us. The number to call is 1-855-237-2346. That's 1-855-AF-RADIO. You can also get to us if you're streaming on YouTube or Facebook. You can post a question in the chat box, and our producers will get that to me. And whether we're on air or off air, if you'd like to email me. You can do that at orthodoxylive@ancientfaith.com. One other avenue used to be something that people use quite a bit, but you can record a question on Ancient Faith Ministries. If you go there and you look up Orthodoxy Live, there's a speaker icon you can use, and that'll allow you to record a question for me while I'm on air. All right, I think we've got our first caller for the night. And so we're going to go out to the phones and take a call. Let me see here. I think it's Cyrus. Cyrus, welcome to the program.
2: Hey, Father Evan.
1: Oh, no way. Cyrus. Wow. Well, Cyrus, it's good to hear from you. Where are you calling from now?
2: I'm calling from my new home in Asheville, North Carolina.
1: Oh, you know, what a pretty place, right?
2: Yeah, it's different out here.
1: Yeah. So I met you, Cyrus, what, about 8 months ago, maybe?
2: Yeah, about that, yeah.
1: Yeah, and your journey began, you know, before you got to my parish. You were living, was it on the West Coast?
2: I was visiting family back in Los Angeles when I was taken to my first liturgy around the last New Year's. But I travel a lot, as I've told you. I've traveled a lot around the Western United States for work.
1: Yeah, yeah. You got to share with our listeners what you used to do.
2: Oh, I work in in environmental stewardship, land management and conservation, mostly wilderness trails work. So going out into the woods and fixing the trails out there and getting paid to camp, which I like very much.
1: Cyrus, you took a new job on the East Coast, right?
2: I did. Yeah. I had my first day, on Friday and going out into the field tomorrow. So pretty glad to be here. Yeah.
1: Congrats. What's the new job? What are you doing?
2: Oh, it's a crew leader position, for a wilderness trails crew where I'm taking, myself and a crew of six and the national forest in areas affected by Hurricane Helene, and we're fixing up the trails that were destroyed by the hurricane.
1: Wow.
2: We got a lot of work ahead of us. Yeah,
1: a lot of down trees and such.
2: Yeah, but it's beautiful out here. I mean, and the people seem really nice, so I'm excited to do my best to steward the land and people, which is connected to my question as well. Yeah.
1: Well, before we get to that, let me just put in a plug. So Hurricane Helene obviously wrecked the lives of so many people. That event displaced families from their homes. And IOCC, IOCC is International Orthodox Christian Charities. You can find them at IOCC.org, is working kind of right in and around where you are and throughout areas affected by Hurricane Helene and previous hurricanes, going all the way back to Hurricane Katrina, still working in some of the areas that were affected and impacted there. Our parish is sponsoring two work trips. And if you're interested in joining one of the work trips that occur, usually, you know, over the summer in these areas where you're kind of mucking, you're rebuilding homes, it's a little bit kind of like what you're doing, but in a volunteer basis of restoring the land, helping people get back on their feet, you can check that out at IOCC.org. But Cyrus, tell me what's on your mind.
2: Yeah, well, I mean, you know, it's one thing to say that, you know, discovering Orthodoxy really makes you look at the entirety of your life differently. But I've talked to you before about trying to bridge my work to an understanding of the spiritual world and our relation to creation as Christians. And I've read some books where I hear theologians or I hear saints or authors talking about doing work prayerfully, doing work for the glorification of God. And some saints that talk about praying for creation, praying for animals, or praying for the trees, or Or, you know, like the other day, we prayed for good weather when we, mm-hmm. you know, in that drought back in Colorado. Mm-hmm. And
1: yeah.
2: I guess I'm, you know, it's so, so common to understand, you know, what it means to pray for somebody you love or somebody, you know, that's your enemy, or to pray for a human being. But what does it really mean to pray for creation, to pray for animals, to pray for forests, mm-hmm. and how does that prayer affect us, and how does God respond yeah. to it, and what does it do for creation? Is what I'm wondering. I'm trying to approach my work prayerfully and figure out what that means.
1: Well, I want to step back with you here for a moment, Cyrus, and make a few statements about how the church views humanity's place and role within creation. We understand our role as one of stewardship, and you sort of mentioned a little bit about that and sort of the role that you fill and the vocation you've chosen. And so as human beings, we don't, in the view that the Orthodox Church has, view creation as something that we can use and abuse and extract from. But rather, we're supposed to live symbiotically, synergistically with creation. And in fact, we're supposed to be a steward of creation. So, you know, you often notice in Orthodox monasteries or parishes or lands where, you know, the church takes a strong position about the treatment of the environment, both the animals of creation, and also the creation itself, rivers, lakes, trees, flowers, mountains. There isn't, if you will, within the Orthodox life or ethos, a perspective of sort of use and dispose, right? Humanity is supposed to not only care for creation, but also enhance it, beautify it, work with creation to bring about, if you will, creation's true purpose, right? Which is to glorify God. And we understand that, you know, beauty, the beauty of creation is a testament to God, right? It's, if you will, an icon of his holiness and goodness, right? Now, I say that because, you know, sometimes within the Christian world, we may hear ideas around, you know, well, this earth is going to, you know, sort of be done away with, and there'll be a new heaven and new earth. And so we don't need to worry about how we treat this environment and this world. Nothing could be further from the Christian perspective on creation, right? So, you know, your work itself is in alignment with the theology of Christ and the theology of the church. And it fits within the lifestyle of Orthodox Christianity. And, you know, we have prayers for creation. We pray for creation. There are a number of Orthodox prayers for this. Our current patriarch has been known throughout the world as the Green Patriarch, and in many countries, he has been recognized for his stewardship and work. Now, I understand that, you know, in today's climate, the idea of stewardship and even the title Green Patriarch becomes sort of a political football, which is just completely unfortunate, because that's not at all what the church is doing. It's not playing to some agenda or political ideology. The church has always been green. You know, we barely eat meat throughout the year.
2: Yeah.
1: We're vegetarians for large sections of the year. We live lightly on the earth. Even if you look at the construction methods traditionally used in Orthodox lands, they're green and they're sustainable. You know, we build in such a way that we don't scar the land and use materials that will, you know, if you will, need to be replaced, you know, year after year. So I just wanted to say all of that to say that, you know, by living as a steward of the creation and working in the way that you do, you are lining up your life's work with the direction the church takes when it comes to creation. Now, we also

0: when we pursue holiness, when we overcome sin, when we repent, we restore our relationship with our brothers and sisters, and we restore our relationship with creation. So we have all these beautiful stories of saints who lived peacefully with wild animals, you know, and right? And whose life in the woods or in the mountains or the deserts or the caves or in glades and near lakes or rivers, you see that they lived in a way that was not only careful to not abuse and extract, but also enhance. You know, and so we know there can be good stewardship of the land, right? We can do things as human beings that restore creation, right?
1: Yeah.
0: And so we need to pursue those things, right? We need to think carefully about how we operate in the world and the choices that we make. And when we do that, not only do we do that in our actions and in the disposition of our lives and the choices we make, but we also do it because we never view ourselves as Christians as sort of, you know, separated from a holistic view. We do that in prayer. Mm-hmm. So as you go into your work, you do it in prayer and prayerfully, you know, whether that's the prayer of the heart, Lord Jesus Christ, have mercy on me, whether it's that you learn and memorize certain prayers for the environment that you offer before you begin your work. But there's also a sort of prayerful disposition, right? You've probably seen it as you're in the woods. There's a way to walk through the woods that's gentle and prayerful, right?
1: Mm-hmm. Yeah.
0: And there's a way to crash through them and really kind of wreck it, you know? And we want to act prayerfully. I'm going to pause. I've been talking for a bit there and just see, you know, what comes to mind as I say those things to you.
1: Yeah. Part of the reason why I'm asking this question is that I work with a lot of good friends and great people who love these environments and love these spaces that we're taking care of, but they're, you know, overwhelmingly, you know, secular, atheistic, not Christian. And it's, you know, I mean, it's, I see this world, I see the animals and I see the forests and I see the lakes and the rivers, and you can't just, how can you look at the mountain and not think of God? And, and I, you know, in the past couple months, things that I've been trying to do, besides, just like, spiritual growth and growth in the church, is like when I'm at the job site, like I'll see deer running about and like, I'll like say out loud, like, you know, God, like remember and protect those deer, I'll see the sunrise in the morning and I'll cross myself and thank God for the sun rising, or trying to just out loud, audibly and directly pray for creation. And, you know, like you read the lives of the saints and these people are so, so holy. And when they interact with creation, it's very, their holiness through Christ, it's very dramatic. I care about the forest and I care about creation, and I understand that there's no way to save it outside of Christ. There's no way to protect it truly outside of Christ. There's a lot of people that I work with in the field of land management and conservation where they have this very nihilistic, cynical, doom and gloom take at looking at protecting these wild places, because they see a world filled with evil and they see a world where things keep going extinct and places keep getting bulldozed and places keep getting burned. And because they don't believe in Christ, they really believe that it's all for nothing.
0: Yeah.
1: And of course, like,

0: I don't believe that. You don't believe that. We know that Christ will come and the heavens and the earth will be remade, and it's all, not all for nothing. But yeah, it's important to me. It's important to my work that I want to bring Christ to creation, in whatever way I can, as my humble job. Yeah.
1: I love what you said, and I love how you described your work and your responses to a sunrise or a deer running through the forest. And I think obviously you should continue those things. And then I would even say, when you have a moment, you know, maybe research, you know, Orthodox shrines, you know, natural shrines, where you mm-hmm. see how, you know, Christianity in nature often posits, you know, a cross, an icon of the Lord, a pilgrimage site, a place for reflection. You might really be touched by what you find, and maybe in your own way to offer that, you know, in the work that you do. But man, it's really good to hear your voice, Cyrus. Miss you.
0: Yeah, I miss you too. And I miss St. Spiridon. I'm still kind of shopping, or not shopping, feels like a terrible
1: looking
0: word,
1: for the right fit. Parish.
0: Yeah. I've been checking out the parishes around here, and there are a couple, which is good.
1: Great.
0: And yeah, I hope and pray that, I'll be able to find a good fit, and God willing, I'll be baptized and received into the church,
1: soon,
0: you know. Yeah.
1: Well, stay in touch, Cyrus.
0: Yeah. Thanks. Thank you, okay. Father Evan.
1: Thanks for calling.
0: Much. Appreciate it.
1: Uh-huh. Bye-bye. Well, you're listening to Orthodoxy Live. Cyrus, that was just such a great call. We're going to take a short break, and when we come back, we'll pick up a call with Anna Grace. We'll be right back.
2: 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In the meantime, lines are open at 1-855-AF-RADIO. 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
1: Hi, this is Father Evan Armitas, priest at St. Spiridon Greek Orthodox Church in Loveland, Colorado, and the host of the Ancient Faith Radio Sunday night call-in show, Orthodoxy Live. 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
2: 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Here once again is Father Evan.
1: Well, welcome back to the program. It's nice to have you with us. As that spot ran for my first publication, I had the opportunity when I was out at St. George to do a book signing with 8th Day Books and Warren, who was out there, incredible bookstore, but he brought a couple of titles with him to my talks and got to meet some people and some listeners to this show for sure, and signed some copies. And if you haven't picked that book up, both the first, Toolkit 1, and Toolkit 2 are great companions for the Lenten journey. But let's go out to the calls and to the phones, I should say, and take a call from Anna Grace. Anna Grace, welcome to the program.
3: Hello, Father Evan. Thanks for having me.
1: Hi. Well, I should make sure everybody knows that Anna Grace is also Presbytera Anna Grace, and she is married to my incredible and wonderful assistant, Father Nicholas Stefanovich, who was away this weekend. So did you survive?
3: We did. Well, the kids went to my parents for the night, so I actually had a day to myself, which is very rare now. So that was kind of fun.
1: Yeah. So I know three boys, Elias, Athanasios, and sweet Antonios. You have to tell everybody, this is just a funny story. Your middle child, who's Athanasios, he has a special name.
3: Yes, we call him Nachos because when your two-year-old, Elias, tried to say Athanasios, he would say Nacios in a way that sounded like nachos, and it was just too cute, and it stuck. So now our 2.5-year-old's name, we really only ever call him Nachos.
1: Yeah, I think everybody in the parish calls him Nachos, and his feast day was recently, yep. And he was telling everybody, Nacho feast day.
3: Yep.
1: Yeah, you have to tell one more story because this lovely lady, and you can leave her name out, but her and her daughter were received as catechumens today. We had five people that entered the church with baptism and chrismation, and then we brought in three as catechumens today, but one of them was this lovely young mom, and when she first encountered the church, she really stepped into the church from paganism, and so she started investigating saints, and you take it from here.
3: And actually, it's happened more than once now, which is funny. But she was convinced. She told me later, she said, I spent hours Googling, trying to figure out who is Saint Nachos. I figured there must be a Saint Nachos.
1: Yeah, right? That's just so funny. Yeah, and so it's happened more than once now, huh?
3: It's happened a couple of times, yeah.
1: That's hysterical. Well, yeah, I mean, you would imagine someone who's entering the church and they see this young family, you, Father Nicholas, and your three boys, and you've got, you know, their names picked out. And so they would automatically assume, well, of course they've picked saints. And so Saint Nachos, right? Well, one other thing that it's important maybe for our listeners to know is that I'm so very grateful that Presbyteta works on staff with me. So we've got, you know, Anna Grace and Danny and Patty and Emily and Taylor, and then of course Deacon Eugene and Deacon Mark, and then your husband, Father Nicholas. And I always kind of feel Kevin in there, you know, with Rooted as well, you know, kind of all working together at the parish of St. Spiridon's. But you've been with me for how long now? I mean, first iteration, then second iteration, right?
3: Yeah. I did 2 years, like 2018 to 2020 when I was in grad school. And then I went and worked at a school for 4 years. And then I've been back full time for just over 2 years.
1: Yeah. And I know we're going to talk about something here, but I think you also had a question about, I'm not sure what, that you also wanted to put forward.
3: Yeah, I do. It's just something I've been thinking about as I, in my own role and kind of in my, you know, family life and things like that, is this idea of religious education, specifically at the church level. And we know that, you know, primarily religious education occurs in the home. And that, you know, more recently, at least in our church history, we've established this idea of, you know, churches providing religious education, at the church level. And I know at St. Spiridon, we've done our best to really provide something that's robust and, you know, it's not just free childcare. And, but another thing I've been thinking about is just how to, convey the why behind that and what we do and why it's so important without discrediting what happens in the home. And of course I have some of my own whys, but I was kind of curious, like what you would say from that kind of historical perspective of when it was introduced and why it still carries over today, being a really important thing for our families and our children and our parishes.
1: Yeah. You know, for the Orthodox Church, Sunday school is really an experience only that you find in, if you will, diaspora, non-native Orthodox countries, right? So they don't have Sunday school in Greece or Romania. They don't have Sunday school, let's say, in Russia, Serbia, Bulgaria, in Jerusalem, and, you know, Northern Africa. But in America, church school here became part of the normal life of a parish, as the church itself was, if you will, within the context and immersed within the context of what the churches in America did, primarily Protestant churches. And so there was a pastoral response where, you know, families who attended Orthodox parishes in America noticed, well, gosh, my neighbor, their child goes to church, and then there is a education program for them, and I'd like to see the same thing in my own parish. And, you know, there's some debate in Orthodox circles as to whether or not that's appropriate. But, you know, one of the things that we have to recognize is that, you know, my individual opinion or perspective, while it should be heard and we should express it, is not more important than what is the collective direction and communal perspective of the church, right? So it seems pretty clear that our archdiocese and the archdiocese in America, our bishops, our, you know, hierarchs and our clergy have supported this vision of developing Sunday catechetical resources and classes. So, you know, when we enter into the parish, you know, we need to consider carefully that we don't enter the parish sort of with a buffet mentality. You know, like, well, I like the Jell-O, but I don't want to eat the chicken. You know, and I like the chocolate milk, but I don't want to drink the tea. No, what's offered, we partake of. And then there's the other aspect of, you know, the church school is also a place of connection, right, and communion with our fellow members of the community, right? So, you know, if I'm an 8-year-old, it's an opportunity for me to get to know the other 8-year-olds and also to get to know another adult in the parish and to have that, you know, socialization and connection and community. And then, you know, the church can bring some level of expertise that sometimes the home cannot, you know, through the curricula and the instruction that's offered, right? So, you know, we don't get up when the priest is preaching and say, well, I don't need to hear the sermon.
3: Right.
1: And so that's maybe an easier way to see, well, you know, if the church is offering church school, well we attend it. You know, we participate in that aspect of it. That doesn't mean it's going to be perfect, you know, and it might not meet all our needs, but it's not really about what our specific needs may be. We try to cooperate in the life of the parish. But, you know, what are some of your whys?
3: Similarly, like the kind of having trusted adults outside of your, you know, home is a big one that are conveying the faith, and that, you know, I know my kids are going to hear things differently from their teachers and other adults than they do from me. So I think that's a big why. And then, yeah, just kind of like what you said too, that we need that community. We also can't like do what we do at home in isolation, because unchecked that can become, you know, funny. So kind of like you said, we need that guidance of the church and the spiritual father and the, to help us in that formation. So I think those are some of my whys. And I hadn't really considered just sort of like the archdiocese, just kind of like the top down piece. So that's great too.
1: Now, I mean, you know, obviously, you know, people can choose not to participate, right? The church doesn't force anyone's hands. Sure. We don't have a religious police state, and we shouldn't. Yet, you know, when I was at Wichita this weekend, after my first talk, I was approached by someone who talked to me because we were talking about piety. And he said, you know, I grew up American. I have been, you know, a very good American. I make lots of individual choices, you know, which tea am I going to have? Which way do I want my coffee? You know, when I drive to work, you know, should I put the heat seat on all the way or just medium? Which radio station? You know, what tie to wear? What shoes, black or brown? Which belt? You know, what am I going to have for lunch? And they said, when I entered in the church, I went on a pilgrimage to a monastery, and I was struck by how I didn't make or was not given the opportunity to make any choices. It was stripped from me. And he said, at first, I really chafed against that. And then he said, after a couple of days, he says, I was liberated from the tyranny of myself. Right?
3: Mm. Yeah.
1: And, you know, when we go into the parish, you know, sometimes it's similar, you know, well, this is the way we do it. And, you know, we're not going to participate in that. And there's something about saying, no, we're going to yield our will to the life of the parish and the way the parish mm-hmm. does it. And if, you know, mm-hmm. the parish kneels, that's when I'm going to kneel. Cause you know, you have people who are like, the first canon of blah, blah, blah says, and you're like, okay. mm-hmm. And now you're mm-hmm. self-directed and in your pride, as opposed to in humility saying, this is what the church is doing and I'm going to participate in it. And I, you know, I had to be broken of that paradigm as well. And I still sometimes want to say, well, I think we should. And then wait a minute. It's just not what we're doing. This is what we're doing.
3: Uh-huh.
1: You know, uh-huh. get over it.
3: Yeah. Yeah.
1: So anyway, well, I know that you also wanted to call in and just share a resource that our parish has been offering, gosh, for almost 20 yeah. years, I think.
3: Wow. Is it really that long?
1: Yeah. I mean, I think I first wrote the Pascha Passport. I mean, maybe as early as like 2009, we'd have to go back and look, but you know, I worked on that project a long, long time ago, but why don't you share a little bit about
3: yeah.
1: it?
3: Yeah, sure. So we have a really neat resource called the Pascha Passport. And it's just a small book and, it's kind of a journey through Lent, and there are corresponding little places in the book that you would put a stamp. So, for example, if you go to a Wednesday pre-sanctified, you put a little stamp there, and there's a stamp for every little sticker stamp for every Sunday of Great Lent. And so it's just a really neat kind of tangible way for kids and families to journey together through Lent. We have parishes that buy them for their entire youth program, and they, you know, they buy hundreds and they pass them out. And then we have a lot of, you know, families that will buy two or three, just for their children. So they're widely loved. And, the concept is just really neat. Something that you can do together as a family that you just kind of journey from or through Lent to Pascha.
1: Yeah. Yeah. And, you know, I love its companion resource, the Raising Lazarus Project.
3: Yeah, that one's really neat too. There's two actually of that. There's a younger, mm-hmm. they're both a confession preparation tool, and there's a younger one, ages 6 to 10, and then there's one for 11 plus, and the ages 6 to 10 really draws on just kind of visual learning at that stage, and asks kids to just circle things, and there's a little space for writing, and the older one is more just kind of, you know, geared towards writing preparation, but we use them a lot and like our youth Lenten retreats, and we'll have all the kids use a booklet to prepare for their confession. And so yeah, that's also a really neat little resource. And yeah, they're similar size, the little booklets, and so yeah, they really are kind of companion resources.
1: Yeah. So I know people can do this individually. They can do it as a family. They can do it as a church school class or an entire mm-hmm. church school, as a parish. There's different ways that people mm-hmm. can participate. There's other resources not mentioned so far, but if I want to pick any of that up, where do I go?
3: Yeah. So if you go to lentonembassy.com, that's where all of our materials are. And so you can just kind of poke around the website, but that's, you know, it's primarily the passports and the confession tool. There's a few other Lenten resources, and then a kind of a few non-Lenten resources as well. But it's all under that site, lentonembassy.com.
1: Yeah. And if you just can't even remember that, you know, if you just put in Pascha Passport, you'll find it yeah. on Google or, yeah. you know, even just Lenten Embassy, it comes up and you can order there online and it'll get shipped out to you. And of course, this is the time to do it. Is there still a discount if people order that now?
3: No, the discount went through the end of January. Okay. Yeah. So not right now.
1: Yeah, makes sense. Well, enjoy your evening with your husband back in town. Tell the kids all hello. It's great to hear your voice, and I'll see you thank tomorrow at work.
3: Yeah, thank you for having me.
1: Yeah, good night, Anna Grace.
3: Bye.
1: Bye. Well, let's take another little short break. And when we come back, we'll pick up some of the questions that have come in on the chat box. All right. We'll be right back.
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1: Well, welcome back to the program, and glad you're with us tonight. We are streaming to you live here. It's February 8th, 2026, Sunday of the Prodigal. 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That's 1-855-AF-RADIO. So we're going to go to a question that came in from one of our YouTube listeners who writes in. This is a tough comment, but it's important to talk about. My wife and I had our first troubled experience during Divine Liturgy. Our youngest boy, two, who's 2 years old, is autistic. He was stimming, and we were told he was being too loud. What do we do? There was also, a follow-up comment here about his wife also being autistic, and is considering never going back to that parish. Gosh, it's heartbreaking when someone's experience, they examine the church, maybe learn about theology, and then they make their first visit, and maybe that first visit goes poorly for any number of reasons, but in this case, because the parish doesn't respond well to a member of the family who has special needs. It breaks my heart to hear that. I don't know you. I don't know where you were or exactly, the magnitude of the experience, but I'm sorry. On behalf of the church, as a parish priest, it's heartbreaking to hear that someone makes their way into the church and doesn't receive a warm and kind welcome. These things happen. Who knows what occurred there? It could have been a parishioner, who shushed a family. Maybe it was a clergyman. I don't know. It could be any number of things. And of course, as a parish priest, I've had situations where someone within our community has acted in a way that was unkind to someone. And, the parish, if you will, gets sort of a black mark for that. And I can do my best pastorally to sort of, bridge and mend that fence. But sometimes the damage's done. In this situation, I would simply say this. If there are other Orthodox parishes that you can attend, maybe you reach out to one of those parishes, explain your situation and your first experience to the parish priest, and just have a conversation about, your family and its particular and special needs. Or if you feel courageous enough to call the parish that you attended today and speak with them. I know as a parish priest, I of course would want to know. I would want to interact with a family whose experience was not positive and learn from that and adjust. Depending on the parish, my parish has a number of members that have special needs, and there are accommodations we've made for that. Dozens of accommodations. Some of them very public and kind of well known, and others that are fairly hidden that deal with just maybe the pastoral conversation that I've had with a family and about how to adjust things for them and their needs. Sometimes that's just with an individual even. So, you know, I think the general gist is that, you know, a community can be very accommodating and can make up for a first bad impression if you're up for that. And I think, you know, sometimes a parish has never encountered needs that are different than what they've met, and this is a learning experience for them. So even if you decide never to go back, it might be helpful, you know, in a respectful, gentle way to say, hey, this was our experience. This is the reality of our family. This is what my child, who is autistic, was doing. And just to be aware that, you know, you might have other people come into the community whose needs are different than, let's say, those who've already been in attendance. So those are some suggestions. And I hope you can try again. Yeah, thanks for writing in. I appreciate it. All right. Another question that came in is also from a current seeker, inquirer, who says, Father, I want to convert to Orthodoxy, and the nearest Orthodox church is 55 minutes away, and their next class for inquirers isn't until this fall. As someone craving Christ in the way, what can I do? You know, I don't know exactly where you are, and one of the challenges that we certainly have in America right now is that this wonderful river of interest, you know, some call it a wave, I hope it's a river of interest in Christ and the church, is happening everywhere. You know, it's not just happening in major cities where there are plenty of Orthodox churches, but it's happening in small towns. It's happening in rural areas. And, you know, the internet has made the church accessible. You know, you can stream services, you can read books, you can listen to podcasts, you can tune into this radio program, you can order from Ancient Faith Publishing and get a book digitally and download it even if you're overseas. It's really a wonderful time and to know and learn about Christ and his church. And of course, people like yourself, you know, sometimes encounter the church and then you find out, well, the closest church is an hour away, you know, and that's a hardship. And based on the rhythm of the church, you know, the class that is being offered for inquirers is in this case, you know, 5-6 months away. Now, here's the deal. I would tell you, and I tell this to the inquirers in my own community, you should take your time. You know, your inquiry doesn't need to, quote unquote, officially start now with that class. You can begin attending the church, and if it has other classes and retreats and services, go to those. If it has a library or a bookstore, visit them. You can make an appointment with the priest, or if they have catechists, you can attend Vespers and just have conversations, and you can email the priest with questions. The exploration doesn't have to begin in the fall. It begins now. And, you know, I tell people, look, I want you to be in church at least 8 months, regular attendance, before we even think about, you know, you becoming a catechumen. You know, just live within the rhythms of the church. And if that class hits in the 5th month, great, 6th month, 8th month, even the 9th month, it's okay. You know, take your time. And if it hits in the fall and you've been in attendance from, you know, this is February, March, April, May, June, July, August, that's 7 months, when the class comes, it's likely that at the conclusion of that class, you know, you're going to be ready to enter into the church, right? And you'll be known by the parish priest and the community. Now, you know, if by chance your journey into the church feels as if, well, that just seems too far out, let me just reassure you, when you step into the church, you are embraced by the church. And though you're not yet receiving the sacraments, it isn't as if the church does not minister to you. And that's why I said reach out to the priest and get involved in some ministries, right? So there's plenty to do. And the fall is not that far away, 7 months. It's not that long to wait. And, you know, go at a pace that is sustainable. There's so much to learn. There's so much to integrate into your life. The list is very long. You don't have to do it all now. We often get people who come for the first time and say, I want to get baptized, or they've never been, and they email me and say they want to be baptized. And I just say, you know, wait, slow down. It's okay. Now, one of the things I would say to you too is that Lent's about to start. You know, there's no way that the parish can support also these catechism classes during Lent. And then we'll enter into a season, you know, moving towards Ascension and Pentecost. And then there's the summer. And it's okay for the church in its rhythms and its complexities. Just slow down a little bit. Take a breath. And then in the fall, resume its classes, you know, especially for those inquiring. So I hope I've helped. And with that, let's take another break. Give me another little break for my voice, and we'll be back in just a moment.
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1: Hi, this is Father Evan Armitas, priest at St. Spiridon Greek Orthodox Church in Loveland, Colorado, and the host of the Ancient Faith Radio Sunday night call-in show, Orthodoxy Live. 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
1: Well, welcome back to the program, and we've got another YouTube question that came in. The question is, hi, I'm a Muslim, and what are your scholarly views towards other denominations, specifically Catholics, evangelicals, and especially Protestants? Well, thanks for the question. You know, there's probably, you know, so much to unpack and if you will, explain and decipher, you know, when bringing up the idea of the variety of various Christian churches and expressions of Christianity. One thing to clarify, when someone says evangelicals, just so you understand it, evangelicals are classified as Protestants. So really the three ways to understand how Christianity is expressed here in the world is that, you know, we have the Roman Catholic Church, the Orthodox Church, and then Protestant churches. And within Protestant churches, there is almost no end to the number of Protestant churches, right? So of the Protestant churches, there are a group of Protestants who call themselves evangelicals. And so it can be hard to sort of nail down exactly what one's views are about Protestants, but in general, what the Orthodox Church says about Christianity is that there is one holy and universal church, apostolic, that is the Orthodox Church, which has existed from the time of Christ through his apostles to this day, and that is Holy Orthodoxy. We understand historically that the Roman Catholic Church, centered in Rome under the Pope and the papacy, split from the church, and today that division still occurs. Now, to be fair, a Roman Catholic would flip the script and say, well, no, Orthodoxy split off from Roman Catholicism. That being as it may, we can fast forward to this day and say there still exist the Roman Catholic Church and the Orthodox Church, and the two of them make a claim to be the one Holy Catholic and Apostolic Church. Now, those two churches have been for some time in dialogue about reunification and, if you will, a movement towards solving this rift. Protestantism is a further schism that occurred in the Western Church as a group of Christians broke off from Roman Catholicism in the 1500s, and the, if you will, branching of that has only increased over time. So that, you know, Protestants have, you know, as I said earlier, just thousands of ways of expressing themselves. Now, the view of the church is that the one true church is Orthodoxy, and that the fullness of the faith is found in Orthodoxy. So if someone's examining the theology of Christianity, I would say examine the theology as it's found, as it's been taught, as it's been lived within Orthodoxy. You'll find, you know, a great deal of similarity within some Roman Catholic thought and Orthodox thought. And I would say you'd find a fair amount of similarity between Protestant and Catholic theology and thought. But distinctively, you know, Orthodoxy stands, if you will, on its own. Whereas, you know, the view of myself is that there's a lot more shared between Protestantism and Catholicism than many people might expect. So, you know, it's hard to answer your question in full with, you know, just, it was what, 5 minutes left in the program, but, you know, there's a start for you. And I would just simply say, you know, you may find reading the early church fathers as a helpful way. So you can Google who those authors are, but the early church fathers, and through them, you'll examine what it is to be Orthodox and what it is to be truly a Christian. So thanks for your question. All right, for Orthodoxy Live and Ancient Faith Radio, I'm Father Evan. Thanks so much for tuning in tonight and listening. God bless and good night.

0: You're listening to From the Amvon with Father John Whiteford, sermons from St. Jonah Orthodox Church in Spring, Texas. Father John is a priest in the Russian Orthodox Church outside of Russia. He's the author of Sola Scriptura, an Orthodox analysis of the cornerstone of Reformation theology, and the general editor of the St. Innocent Liturgical Calendar. Here he is with today's lesson.
1: In the name of the Father, and of the Son, and of the Holy Spirit. St. Paul tells us that we can do all things through Christ who strengthens us. And Christ tells us without him we can do nothing. And those are two things we have to keep in mind, and we should recognize our total dependence on God's grace and his mercy. And it's also very important for us to think about all the things that God has done for us in the past, all the things that he has brought us through. And it's also important for us to read the scriptures and the lives of the saints so we can see what God has brought his saints through in the past. Psalm 123 or 124 in a Protestant Bible is the fifth of the Psalms of Ascents. And this psalm is all about remembering what God has done. The people of Israel had many times been on the brink of total destruction. And this psalm was probably written after the captivity when they had returned to the land. But if you remember, for example, the book of Esther, the people of Israel came very close to being totally wiped out because of the evil designs of Haman. But God delivered them. And so this psalm is a reflection upon God's mercy and God's providence and our need to depend on him. It says, had it not been that the Lord was with us, let Israel now say, had it not been that the Lord was with us, when men rose up against us, then they had swallowed us alive. And this phrase is repeated because the intention is for us to ponder this problem that's being presented to us. Had it not been that the Lord was with us. And then it says, let Israel now say. So he's admonishing the people to say this. Had it not been that the Lord was with us when men rose up against us, then they had swallowed us alive. Think about what would be if God was not with us. Think about that alternative reality that we would be in. One example from scripture that we have, we know in the story of Job that the devil was given limited power to harm Job. He wasn't allowed to kill him. He wasn't allowed to totally destroy him, but he basically took away everything he had and took away his health. But that was with limited permission. Just imagine what the devil would do to us if he had free rein, if God was not restraining him. And when it says, when men rose up against us, the enemy that is in view here are the humans, the various peoples that have been opposed to Israel at various times in their history, but it's also spiritually a reference to the devil and to his demons. And then we have the first of the analogies that are used here to ponder the situations that the people of Israel had been through. Then they had swallowed us up alive. That's a pretty dramatic image, because for an animal to swallow something alive, it has to be a lot more powerful than that thing that it's swallowing up. And there's few things that are more horrible to imagine than being swallowed up alive by a wild beast. But that's the image that's presented here that would have happened to the people of Israel had not the Lord been with us. Then we have the second analogy. When their wrath raged against us, then had the water overwhelmed us. Our soul hath passed through a torrent, then had our soul passed through the water that is irresistible. And the image here is a person that's caught up in a flood. You know, when you're standing by a river and you're watching the water, you can say, oh, that's very beautiful. If you're on the beach, you're watching the ocean, you can say, that's very beautiful. Or even if you're on a boat, that's when we have control over things. But what happens when we don't have control? When we're caught up in a flood and we don't have any means to escape. If you think about the Titanic as one example, this is a catastrophe that we remember more than 100 years later, because we had people who were in this big ship. Someone had commented before they boarded the ship that not even God could sink the ship. And there was one woman that said, I don't want to get it on this ship, after someone made a comment like that. But her husband persuade her to go ahead and get on the ship. She survived, but her husband did not. But to be totally helpless in this overwhelming flood of the sea is a situation where there's nothing you can do, absolutely nothing. Blessed be the Lord, who hath not given us to be a prey to their teeth. God has not allowed that beast to swallow us alive. Our soul, like a sparrow, was delivered out of the snare of the hunters. The snare is broken, and we are delivered. So the image there is of a net trap that's been laid to catch a bird. And if you were that bird and you were caught in that snare, once the trap was sprung and you were in that net, there'd be absolutely nothing that you could do. But we're told the snare is broken and we're delivered. That's what God has done for us. The snares of the devil are powerless against us if we only depend upon God. And it's not because of our strength, but because of God and his mercy. He's broken these snares that the devil has laid for us, and he's given us power over our enemies. Our help is in the name of the Lord, who hath made heaven and the earth. God alone is our hope. Only he can help us. In World War II, there was a Russian man who, like millions of other citizens of the Soviet Union, were drafted. And he was given a very brief training and then sent to the front. And this was a time in the war when the Germans were making great advances. And so his unit was totally destroyed. And he and one of his friends were trying to escape. And they, for several days, would walk at nighttime to try to travel back to their lines. But during the daytime, they would hide and they would sleep. And one evening, they found a village. There were no Germans to be seen, and they found a hut, and they were able to sleep in that hut. But while they were asleep, the Germans surrounded that village, and soon the rumble of tanks, motorcycles, men with machine guns, soldiers with dogs was heard in the streets. Anybody who darted out of their hut was shot. If anyone fired out of a hut, the hut was set on fire with everybody in it. If anybody came out with their hands up, they were taken prisoner and hauled off in a truck. And basically, there was no way to escape. They had their rifles, but to fight in a situation like this would have been completely futile. So what they decided to do, hoping against hope, was to hide under a bed. And the man who tells the story, he was on the outer side of the under part of this bed. His friend was inside. So in other words, his friend was between him and the wall. And of course, he's terrified of what might happen. He was baptized. He had a Christian mother who taught him to pray. But he had not been a very faithful person. And he tried desperately to remember any prayer his mother had taught him. And he could only begin remember the very beginning of Psalm 90. He that dwelt in the help of the Most High. That's all he could remember. So he just kept praying that over and over. And then these are his words describing what happened next. They came in and started to search everywhere. They looked under the bed and took out the one who was lying closer to the wall behind my back, but left me as if I wasn't there, or as if I were a sack or some empty space. They didn't notice me at all. They took my comrade outside, and they shot him in the yard. Then having combed the village, the Germans left. I lay there until night, repeating endlessly, "He that dwelt in the help of the Most High." And at night, I left the village and went back to the forest. Then in the very first village with a church, I got myself a cross and put it on and stood inside for a while, giving thanks to God for the salvation from sure death. I got a psalter from the faithful and copied the whole of Psalm 90, "He that dwelt in the help of the Most High." Then I learned it by heart. I went through the whole war, read this prayer daily, and came home alive. This is an important thing for us to understand if we're to grow in the spiritual life. Our need and our total dependence on God, to thank Him for what He's done, and to have faith that whatever may come our way, He will deliver us from any snare of our enemies. Amen.
0: From the Amvon, sermons from St. Jonah Orthodox Church in Spring, Texas. Father John Whiteford is the priest at St. Jonah's and the author of Sola Scriptura, published by Conciliar Press. 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
3: Say the Lord's Prayer several times a day, just as one is getting into one's car or walking into one's office or into one's classroom or before eating a meal, when waking in the morning, when going to sleep at night. Just say the Lord's Prayer. It's the prayer that the Lord gave, a short prayer, but it contains everything that a human being needs to pray if Christ is crucified, raised, and glorified.
4: The Gospels are filled with stories of the great healing power that Christ possessed. His was a healing ministry, with much of his time spent curing illnesses of both body and soul of those who believed in him. Like their master before them, the apostles participated in God's work of healing as well, always careful that they perform their miraculous deeds in the name of the risen Lord. The power of healing was identified by the apostle Paul as a gift of the Holy Spirit in his first letter to the Corinthians. It is interesting to note that the Holy Orthodox Church has continued throughout the centuries to believe in healing miracles, pointing out Christ's own words. He who believes in me, the works that I do, he will do also, and greater works than these he will do, because I go to my Father. St. Irenaeus, writing near the end of the 2nd century, speaks of miracles in his time. Some drive out devils, some have foreknowledge of the future, others heal the sick through the laying on of hands, and even the dead have been raised up and have remained with us for many years. To this day, the Orthodox practice of prayer for the sick follows the New Testament instruction of St. James. Is anyone sick among you? Let him call for the elders of the church, and let them pray over him, anointing him with oil in the name of the Lord. And the prayer of faith will save the sick, and the Lord will raise him up. In her rich history, the Holy Orthodox Church has been blessed with many healing saints. Two of the more famous healers were the holy unmercenaries, Cosmos and Damian. These two brothers were brought up by a pagan father and Christian mother. When their father died, Cosmos and Damian openly embraced the faith practiced devoutly by their mother. They became accomplished physicians, and their dedication to healing was so strong that they steadfastly refused payment for any of their medical services. It is said that Cosmos once became enraged with his brother when he discovered he had accepted 3 eggs from a woman as payment for healing her. It was only after the woman explained that she had sworn by the Most Holy Trinity that Damian should have this gift, that his brother forgave him. Like the apostles of old, Cosmos and Damian always attributed the success of their labors to the Lord. For their efforts, God blessed them with long lives and peaceful deaths. From the Orthodox Weekly Bulletin on Ancient Faith Radio.

creator of angels and lord of hosts, as you opened the ears and tongue of the deaf and dumb so long ago, thus open my simple mind and tongue to praise your most holy name, that we may cry to you words like these: Jesus, all wonderful angels' astonishment. Jesus, all powerful forefathers' deliverance. Jesus, most sweet patriarch's glory. Jesus, most glorious king's power. Jesus, most beloved prophet's fulfillment. Jesus, most marvelous martyr's strength. Jesus, most tranquil monk's joy. Jesus, most merciful priest's sweetness. Jesus, most compassionate faster's abstinence. Jesus, most tender holy father's rejoicing. Jesus, most pure virgin's chastity. Jesus, pre-eternal salvation of sinners. Jesus, Son of God, have mercy on me.

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1: To be a philosopher is not the same as to be a theologian. If you truly pray, you are a theologian. Inner perfection is necessary in order to understand what is perfect. From the diary of

and on that very day his plans perish. Happy is he whose help is the God of Jacob, whose hope is in the Lord his God, who made heaven and earth, the sea and all that is in them, who keeps faith forever, who executes justice for the oppressed, who gives food to the hungry. The Lord sets the prisoners free. The Lord opens the eyes of the blind. The Lord lifts up those who are bowed down. The Lord loves the righteous. The Lord watches over the sojourners. He upholds the widow and the fatherless. But the way of the wicked he brings to ruin. The Lord will reign forever, thy God, O Zion, to all generations. Praise the Lord. Psalm 146.

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0: 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Father Nicholas is the priest at St. John the Divine Greek Orthodox Church in Jacksonville, and Dr. Roxanne is a licensed clinical psychologist who uses her extensive training in private practice. 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Here now is Father Nicholas and Dr. Roxanne.
1: Well, good evening, everyone, and welcome to Live with the Lowes. We are so grateful that you're joining us on this Tuesday evening. My name is Father Nicholas Lowe. I'm the parish priest at St. John the Divine Greek Orthodox Church. And as always, I'm joined by my lovely wife and co-host, Dr. Roxanne Lowe.
2: So good to be here this Tuesday evening.
1: And as many of you already know, Roxanne's a clinical psychologist here in Jacksonville, Florida. 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Just simply click on that. And all you have to do is simply put in your email address. 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And friends, do us a favor. If you are receiving those and you find them very beneficial, help us to kind of cast the net to share Christ's light by doing your part. 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That means a lot to all of us and it helps us tremendously. And also, friends, we'd love to hear from all of you throughout the show and in every show, because we truly believe that growth happens in a conversation, in that contact that we have with one another. You can call us at 1-855-237-2346. That's 1-855-237-2346. 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And before we delve into tonight's topic,

0: I do want to also remind all of you that it's actually been, Roxanne, it's hard to believe, but 3 weeks ago, 3 weeks ago,
1: it's
0: been
1: yeah.
0: 3 weeks since we launched our book, the new book, 6 Hours, 7 Lessons, How Christ's Light Transcends Our Darkness. We're actually going to be on Father Tom's Soroka show right after this show, talking all about the book. But if you are interested in hearing more about this book, it's something that you can find on our website. It is a book that really chronicles the final 6 hours that Christ is on the cross, that we hear in 3 of the 4 Gospels, and specifically the 4 statements that he makes that are seen in all of the Gospels. And so we basically delve each of those statements from a faith and psychology perspective to help us out in our own walk of faith. And what we like to tell people is that on Christ's final day, as on earth, as it's recorded in the scriptures, is to remind you that what we call Good Friday was a very bad Friday for our Lord and our Savior. But on that bad Friday for him, he was thinking all about us and how we would deal with the difficult seasons that all of us will experience in our life. I like to oftentimes tell people, Roxanne, as we talk about a lot, that in life you're either in a storm, you're coming out of a storm, or you're about ready to go into a storm. And so we hope that this book would be beneficial to all of us as we experience those seasons, those storms of life. So you can find out more by going to Ancient Faith's bookstore. 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That's store.ancientfaith.com. And if you've already received the book and you found it beneficial, do us a favor. Let us know that. You can post something on our social media. Let us know how much you've enjoyed it. We'd greatly appreciate it. So let's get started. You know, several times every single year, we take an opportunity to answer your questions, to deal with questions that deal with faith and psychology, to kind of help give you our take based upon the Orthodox tradition and our professions and our ministries, to kind of give you some guiding principles to live by answering those questions. And so we encourage you to answer to share your questions, to help us answer your questions by emailing us or calling us. With that said, we've already had several questions that have come in prior to the show, and we want to get right to them. So this was the first question that came in. It said, Father Nicholas and Dr. Roxanne, my husband and I have been married for 23 years, and although we are in love, sometimes we just think that we're kind of going through the motions. What are some ways that we can help to increase our love and for one another in our marriage? So Roxanne, let's get started with that question. You know, for so many people, we find this is a question that we oftentimes hear when we do marriage retreats, you know, that the marriage sometimes can just have a status quo level, like just kind of a C or an average level. What would you say to this person?
1: I mean, I think it's so reflective of the fact that it's just so easy to enter into the monotony of rhythms in our life. And we are not excited to see the person we see every day. We stop, you know, being really present in their presence. And we operate as if they're, you know, the part of the entity, the infrastructure that we sort of exist around. And we can kind of fall into ourselves. And I also think that when we've been married for a while, you know, and I'm not sure if you feel this way, Nick, but I think you do, that, you know, it's easy to start talking more about what we're doing versus how we're doing. And we stop sharing our innermost thoughts, right? The things that we reflect deeply on. We stop sharing even our dreams or our hopes for our future because we assume that, you know, they're already known. And we even don't even share always like the real worries that are keeping us up at night, or even how our lives have changed, you know, because I think seasons of life really change us a lot. You know, we're not the same person we were before becoming a parent. We're not the same person we were since losing our parent, or changing our job, or a health scare, or having to care for an aging parent. We're not the same we were as we were before we moved, or before our kids left home, or before having a baby. Like, there's so much that changes us. And, you know, I'm not sure that we're always really sharing those things. And so the divide and the gap in knowing one another changes and gets bigger and bigger and bigger, all the while we don't even realize it. And we're not always, you know, if we're honest, you know, making that rich inner world available to our partners. It's something that we think but don't always say. And, you know, it's hard for our spouse to really support us and make us feel loved when they don't really know us, you know? And so I would ask this writer, you know, to really think about, how has your life changed in the last 5 or 10 years? And what's it like to be in your current chapter of life? And then I would say, you know, when was the last time you shared something about that, that chapter of life that helped your partner know you more?
0: That's excellent. I mean, I think for so many people, Roxanne, we just kind of go through life, go through the seasons of life. And when we're in that season, it just becomes everything about, we just get, I think, maybe unknowingly, just so busy with the things that are in the responsibilities that are, and we forget that whole level of courting our spouse.
1: Yes.
0: You know, we're so interested in courting them when we're dating them and making sure that we share, you know, stories with them, that we get to know them better, that we're uncovering things about
1: them.
0: That tends to stop oftentimes, you know, in marriages. And I know that I remember us sharing in one of our retreats just I think recently, actually, where we were talking about that one of the most significant times where we can see divorce take place is when a child goes away from school, or when they leave the house. Mm-hmm. Because a lot of the families, the couple has been in many ways just kind of everything's been centered around that child, where they haven't been able to really kind of cultivate their own relationship. And then when they're now, you know, empty nesters, as they say, they kind of struggle with dealing with each other and communicating with each other. I mean, how important do you think that is to, because I think sometimes we get so caught up, Roxanne, in wanting to raise our kids, which naturally we're called to do and to care for them. They're a gift from God. But sometimes I think there's also levels to which we do that and without at the same time compromising our own marriage. What would you say to parents that maybe of teenagers or adolescents? I mean, and I know in our situation what we tend to do, but what would you say to recommend for those who are listening to kind of guide them so that now they are able to cultivate that relationship so that we're not dealing with something more severe when our children leave?
1: Well, I think relationship, you know, preservation exists when we sort of protect and preserve the entity of the relationship itself. You know, there's times when we're talking about our children, there's times when we're sort of navigating life with them, and then there's times when we're navigating each other's lives, each mm-hmm. other's inner worlds. And so I think if there's sort of intentional time taken to do both, you know, when you've been living in one compartment, you know, such as being a parent, that you're really intentional about really moving into the other, you know, role that we play, the other compartment of being a husband and wife, and just a person, mm. right? So we all kind of, if you look at our identity, you know, a parent is also a spouse, you know, might also be, they might also work, you know, they might also have hobbies or interests. They might, you know, be a son or daughter or brother or sister themselves, you know? And so there's a richness, to who we are, you know, really outside of one role. And so I think we have to really be cognizant that we are entering those other worlds. And if you don't know what to talk about, you know, to kind of share the person that you are, you know, you could even think about childhood experiences mm-hmm. that have shaped values or convictions that you hold dearly today. Mm-hmm. You could think about a life-changing experience that maybe you've never shared, but it shapes something about who you are, mm-hmm. Or a book that has really shaped you, you know, a vivid dream that sort of means something to you. And so I think, you know, trying to kind of be curious with yourself, mm-hmm. you know, and then being willing to invite your partner into that space with you, there is a richness that develops and an emotional connection that forms. And then your partner knows you really well. Mm. You're not reserving that stuff for just a friend, mm-hmm. Or your journal, or, you know, your only your prayers at night.
0: But right.
1: You're letting your partner to see that and know you in that way.
0: And isn't it true how often we see, you know, us confiding into other people as opposed to our spouse?
1: Yes,
0: because that relationship
1: so common.
0: Has become so, it's not as fertile as it once was. I mean, what would you say to that? You know, I think you're alluding to it now with the idea of just being inquisitive about our own and curious about our own life, and then obviously sharing that. But how really detrimental is that really in a relationship to have that kind of ongoing relationship where we're not really confiding in our spouse, but more in others?
1: Oh, so detrimental. And it's interesting. I often see in the couples that are on their way to separation that they have become much more attached and invested in friendships mm-hmm. than each other. Okay. Mm. So there's a lot of time where the couple is spending with other people. And they really derive a lot of joy in being with these other individuals, right? Because they've forgotten how to kind of be or have that joy together. And so, if you're at that place and you've stopped communicating, I do think, you know, trying to protect some time to enter into that space and really ask yourself, when a partner does invite you into that space, are you present? Mm. Are you engaged? Are you distracted? Mm-hmm. Are you just talking about the to-do list? Are you, you know, kind of doing so many other things that you can't ask enough to want to go deeper, make them feel really heard? And I hear that a lot. Well, I tried to talk to my spouse, but they just seem, you know, they're watching mm-hmm. TV or, mm-hmm. you know, so I think we both have to really, you know, be honest with ourselves if your partner is making kind of a bid to get you to see them. And that could even just be something like, I had a great day. Mm-hmm. Well, do you follow that with, well, what made it such a great day?
0: Right.
1: Tell me about that. So really being present enough to ask that follow-up question that helps your partner feel seen and heard. And you have something left over for your spouse. You mm-hmm. haven't shared that all with your friends or your coworkers. They come home and there's just nothing left to give. Mm-hmm. And I do hear that a lot too in couples that are headed, you know, for separation or divorce. There's just nothing left to share because they're sharing it everywhere else.
0: 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And this very first question that we had that we received via email was all about a marriage that seems to be kind of static. It's just kind of there, but there's not really much growth in it. I just want to, you know, encourage you, if you've got a question or comment and you wish to remain anonymous, which we totally respect and honor, our producer, Matushka Trudy, will make sure that we are aware, that call us at 1-855-237-2346. That's 1-855-237-2346, or email us a question during the live broadcast of the show by emailing us at ask@ancientfaith.com. That's ask@ancientfaith.com.
1: I think we got a question that just came in via Facebook. I want to go to that since it's on the topic of marriage. Mm-hmm. The writer says, sometimes when my spouse does something to upset me, it's as if I snap and my thoughts become so stuck on what I'm mad about that I have a hard time liking them in the next week, in the next day. How do I deal with still seeing my partner as somebody that's lovable or likable after they've done something that upsets me?
0: That's a great comment. I love how you deal, Roxanne. I love the way you deal with this when we answer this question at retreat. So I'm going to punt the ball over to you to talk about how we see our spouse as not the problem, but as a partner, and talk a little bit about that.
1: Yeah. So I think in moments like this, you know, one of the two biggest words I always say is, you know, give generous interpretations. And what does that mean? I mean, so we're called to be generous with our spouse, right? Through small acts of giving, through positive words, generous to help them out. But we're not always generous in our interpretations of why they did what they did mm-hmm. when they upset us. And so I say, you know, let's try to not let generosity stop when we become upset. Mm-hmm. That if I'm really I'm giving my most generous interpretation of why you did that, it's going to be much more merciful than the first script that might've entered my head. It's going to give you the benefit of the doubt and think about, you know, you probably weren't doing this on purpose, you know, to bother me. You probably weren't, you know, malicious, you know, maybe there are some differing values here and, you know, we have to think about how to navigate that, but you're not bad because you did bad. Right. And so I think in those moments, we're really trying to say, can I be generous in the way I'm looking at what you've done? Mm. And the second thing I'd say is relationship preservation has to come before self-preservation, right? So everything I do when you anger me has to be led by relationship preservation. So I want to say it to you in a way that preserves our relationship. I want to think about it in a way that preserves our relationship. I don't want to just go into self-preservation mode, because if I do that, I'm thinking only about my own feelings, my own anger, my own rage, my own righteous indignation, and how wrong you are. And so I can really work hard to preserve myself, but in the midst of it, I don't preserve our relationship in the way that I slandered you in telling you, in the way that I attacked you in telling you, in the way I came at you in such a way that made you feel unsafe and not connected, you know, to me emotionally and spiritually. Mm. And so if there are two just big, of course, this is a huge topic, but if there are two big things I would remember, it's be generous in your interpretations and preserve the relationship more than you preserve yourself.
0: Yeah, and I was just going to add to that too. You know, I love when you speak about that, because I think it's one of the things that we work on in our own marriage. I know marriage is perfect and we have our own sets of struggles and challenges like every other couple. But I'm convinced that how we see people will determine how we treat people. And so the Bible says that if the eye is corrupt, so also will the soul. So your relationship with your spouse is directly connected to your relationship with God. And recognizing that the level of that we all fall short of the glory of God, and because of that, that we do it as individuals, we recognize that sin is contagious. So my own struggle with that unforgiveness, or my own struggle with wishing to not look at them or give them the, as Roxanne, you were beautifully saying, that generous just interpretation. I think if not, what we end up doing is seeing them in that way, and what we're doing is causing not only our sinfulness, but it also to impact our relationship, the silent treatment that we oftentimes give, the shutting of the doors, the lack of don't touch me, I'm kind of like, you know, interaction that we have. And so I think it's so important that when you're recognizing this, is that in everything that we see and read in scriptures as well in the tradition of our church, we have to recognize that a lot of this is spiritual warfare. Yeah. And that the enemy himself yearns to do one thing. We hear about this in the scriptures. It says that the enemy is a liar. There's no truth in him. So because there's no truth in him, sometimes what the thoughts that he uses, which are the playground of the enemy about our spouse, if we take that bait, we engage it and we feed it. And so I guess the thing that I would be, you know, would share with you as well, in addition to what Roxanne was saying, just and to go even deeper in the practicality of it, is to make sure that you're truly asking and sharing with them how that situation made you feel. And we oftentimes talk about this, but, you know, really taking the time to truly listen. You know, the studies are showing that we only listen to about 30% of every conversation, 30 to 40% of every conversation, which Roxanne, we've talked about this many times before, is deeply concerning, especially in an argument, because oftentimes we only listen to what we think we hear, which may not even be what's being said, actually, and then only to re-trigger ourselves to go after that person. So we're almost like reloading as someone is talking to do that. So I would allow yourself to be in an opportunity where you could truthfully ask those questions in a safe place, and where you're able to share truly how it made you, how that comment or made you feel, and then kind of work towards growing to that. And if it's not the right time, take a break and then come back to it. We'll talk a little bit about that. We had another question that was similar to that question early on. But I do want to add one thing too, to what we were saying earlier about the predictability of a marriage. I remember Roxanne, someone once told us that the, early on in our premarital classes, actually, when we were just dating, that the most successful marriages are unpredictable marriages. And so being very intentional about being unpredictable in the way in which we show love to one another. I love the fact that, you know, Roxanne sometimes will do some of the, you know, silliest things that anyone outside of the two of us would think this is so cheesy, you know, but it's just a constant reminder of being unpredictable about our love. And then, you know, when she says, "Hey, Nick, I booked this event this evening, we're doing this tonight." It's just something that says, "Hey, listen, I value you. I love you. And I don't want this to become stagnant. I don't want this relationship to become stagnant."
1: Or something so small, like what you did this morning. So I'm in cycling class and we go to different gyms in the morning, and you walked in like out of nowhere. I was not expecting you, and big smile, walked into the spin room, said your hellos, and went and did your workout. And I was shocked to see you there, because obviously we usually go to different spaces in the mornings. And, you know, that sticks with me the rest of the day, just seeing your face in that room in an unpredictable manner. So I echo that 1,000%.
0: So I guess just encouraging, you know, and I wish I got that all the time, right? That's not the case, but I just want to encourage our emailer that just look for opportunities to be unpredictable. You know, in a relationship, it's like a fireplace, you know, and we've talked about this on our show. We've got many a podcast on marriage as well, so definitely check those out. But we talk about like marriage is like a fireplace, and, you know, after a while, the fire ends up kind of running down, and someone's got to get up to put a log on the fire, because if not, the fire just kind of falls away. We don't have that problem necessarily in Florida, because it doesn't really get that cold. But having said that, the question I would always ask you and your spouse is to make sure that we're always, both of us are putting a log on the fire. We want it to be as bright, as powerful as it can be. And so making sure that we're doing that as well. So that's a great question. And thanks so much for sharing it. And again, if you have a question or comment, feel free to let us know either online as we're broadcasting live on our social media platforms, on our Facebook page. You can actually go at the Lowe's Facebook page. And on Ancient Faith's Facebook page, you can leave a comment in the comment line. We'll definitely get to those. And if you'd like to call us, you're more than welcome to at 1-855-237-2346. That's 1-855-237-2346. Or email us at ask@ancientfaith.com, ask@ancientfaith.com. You know, this was a question that came in actually yesterday, Roxanne. And it says this. It says, my friends are telling me that the end times are here. I think that's something that we've oftentimes heard, especially in the days that we're living in right now. And she says this, she continues with, signs include bioweapon viruses that take down the electric grid and future government seizures of our property and bank accounts. As Orthodox Christians, how do we respond to these doomsday scenarios? And I love this question because, you know, every year, especially at election time, but you know, and probably even more regularly now, we're hearing more and more of these types of questions. And the beautiful thing is that this is not a new question. This is a question that we hear shared in scriptures. We hear this question responded to also in the writings of our church fathers. So let me just kind of share with you. The scriptures talk about this in a number of ways. The scriptures talk about us being prepared, no matter when it is. And it says that we know neither the day nor the hour in which our Lord is going to come back. And so having said that, if we don't know the day or the hour, and yes, there may be things that look very similar, at the end of the day, we just don't know. But what we do know is that God tells us to be prepared. He uses that beautiful parable, the ten maidens that are, half of which are prepared when the door is open, and half of them are not prepared when they're carrying their oil lamps, which we'll hear during Holy Week. And I just encourage you, the idea of preparedness, and recognizing that every day that I have, yes, I love hearing people say, you know, wow, it's just a beautiful day. Thank God I'm living today. Right. But I'd go one step further, and that's, thank God that God's given me another day to get closer to Him, to repent from my sins, to acknowledge my mistakes, to look at the areas of my life that are creating distance between me and Him. So whether or not we are living in the end times, what I would tell you is that no matter what, you and I are living in our end times, that our time on this earth is coming to an end within our lifetime. And because of that, seek this opportunity to live preparedness, to live prepared. I remember St. Silouan says, one of our church fathers says, keep your mind in hell, but don't despair. In other words, if you're always thinking one angle that you can take this particular passage is to say, wait a minute, hell is a possibility. And because of that, I need to recognize what do I need to do to, on my own. Obviously, there's grace in this, but there's also my own actions that are required. Is how am I going to be the person that God wants me to be, and to do that through the context of our church, through the context of the sacraments, utilizing the sacrament of confession and others, but doing all that I can on my end to live as if it is my last day, because at some point in your lifetime, it is going to be the last day. And so we should live prepared for that.
1: So we just got a question that came in via YouTube. Mm-hmm. And the writer says, what would be your advice as a couple to a soon-to-be priest and his wife?
0: Well, I think that's a great question. I mean, I think I'll start this off, Roxanne, and then I love your input and your advice from, you know, as a presbytera. I think first and foremost, I would say to the priest, if I was to direct my comments just to him, initially, I would say that the biggest thing that I would say is stay prayed up, stay extraordinarily prayed up every day, non-negotiable. I'm spending time in prayer, non-negotiable. I'm spending time reading my Bible, non-negotiable. I'm spending time working and growing in my faith, because within any church, to be honest with you, and we're seeing this, there's the statistics. We were just recently doing a clergy retreat, and several of them actually in this country. And across the line, what we're finding more and more of is clergy burnout. We're finding clergy are not having the time to spiritually take care of themselves. We feel themselves, some of them feeling distant from God. Everything that you could imagine happening to clergy, we're seeing more and more of. So I would say that ultimately staying as close as you can to Christ through prayer, through reading of your Bible, through reading of the church fathers. And then I would add to that having a spiritual father, because sometimes many clergymen, I would tell you, probably struggle to have a priest or someone that they can truly be authentic with and kind of be true to who they are. And so having a spiritual father that you can confess to on a regular basis. And then I would say to you, and finally, you know, as far as knowing that you have a family, is remembering that your first church is the family, and being purposeful and making sure that you're protecting them, that you're taking care of them, that you're spending quality time with them, not with your phone, but being very intentional with how my with the time there. I can't tell you how many priests and priest wives, really, when I've met with just the priest wives who speak about just wanting quality time with their spouse without the phone, and just simply connecting with them and just talking to them, and without and them truthfully not just physically being there, but intentionally being in that moment. So just off the top of my head, those are some things I would really encourage that priest to have.
1: Yeah, I mean, I think that's so true. I mean, I do think spiritual warfare is so real, you know, for everyone in this life, but especially, you know, when you're really working to share light. I mean, that the enemy certainly does not want to promote that and will do everything to create division.
0: I mean, we feel that ourselves.
1: Yeah, it's sort of a, you know, a constant struggle to sort of be prayed up ahead of all of that or alongside of that. The other thing I would say is really good boundaries that allow you to love and in ways that you remain healthy and whole. Mm-hmm. And that boundary is different for everyone. But if you are starting to feel resentful or irritable or not present or engaged, you know, the boundary may need to be shifted or changed in some way to allow you to serve in ways that are, that allow the peace of the Holy Spirit to be with you. And so I'd say that, you know, you kind of have to study yourself as you are in ministry to know where that line is for you. Because when your spirit starts to shift, it may be that the boundaries aren't quite right, you know, and you may have to learn where do I need to kind of move things around or set boundaries or say no, no matter how much I want to do. You know, when we do too much and we don't minister to ourselves emotionally, spiritually, physically, you know, you start to see a change in the spirit and you don't serve well. So I'd say knowing those boundaries is super, super important.
0: You know, and I would add to the presbytera, to the priest's wife. I mean, and I think Roxanne, we could probably, you could speak better to this than obviously me, but I do think that for the priest's wife who's in this relationship, obviously is the, you know, is so important in creating her own lane at which she feels comfortable in ministry, and knowing that, you know, you don't need to be like everyone else, just be yourself, and the people will love you for being your authentic self. And so love your church, love the people, and wherever you find yourself, do that, you know, whatever lane that speaks to you, do that.
1: I love that. So true.
0: Yeah. I mean, I think, and you know, cause I think naturally, especially when there's just a group of people, it's very easy to be competitive or to look at what this person's doing, especially on social media. You're looking at
1: Fit the mold of what you think you should be doing.
0: Right. Yeah. But at the end of the day, what people want and yearn is to see before them a person who, like us, is struggling in our own walk of faith, that we are striving to be who God wants us to be, that we want this all to be about Christ, not about us. And having said that, knowing how that works for you is going to be different than what it might work for someone else.
1: I love that. So true.
0: And then I'll just add to just one last thing is that I think one of the things that Roxanne, I think that we've done very well. And I think it's just because what we've heard from other priests who struggled with this has been a beneficial to us, is having priests and priest wives part of our connection so that we can relate to them and connect to them, having those kind of relationships as a couple. So beyond just simply confession, having that kind of connection with other clergymen and their spouses and make sure that when you are, because these are going to happen in any relationship, in any business, for sure, you're going to see it, but also in the church. There's going to be times when people may have frustrated you, and it may be because of what you have done or maybe what someone else has done to you. But find a place in your house where you have that conversation. Do not let those conversations be public conversations with your children present. Because what we're seeing now, statistically speaking, is that if we're, I always tell people that one of the signs of true of how a church is doing is not necessarily is one of the ways. Obviously, is this people coming in, retaining people that are already in there, but also where are the priest children? Are the priest children truly engaged in the life of the church? And that to me is something that I know that for us as, you know, as a couple, it's very important for our kids to love God and love his church. So when we do have those opportunities to get frustrated or have a conversation or me to lean on Roxanne or to lean on me, we don't do it in public. It's we have a private place in our home where we have that conversation. So I would encourage you to do the same.
1: Yeah.
0: So again, we thank you for those emails and those questions on YouTube, as well as in our email inbox. I invite you also, if you'd like to ask a question or have a comment, feel free to do so. Don't miss this opportunity. We only do it a couple times a year. That number is 1-855-237-2346. That's 1-855-237-2346. Or email us a question at ask@ancientfaith.com. That's ask@ancientfaith.com. And I do want to just get to this question that's come in. The question says, my family and I are new to as Orthodox Christians. We pray together every meal. I like it because it helps my daughter, my husband, and I stop and be thankful. However, when my family visit, who are atheists, visit and eat multiple meals a day with us, I can feel their disgust and disapproval with noises and mannerisms. It also seems to derail any constructive or pleasant conversation during mealtime. I know I should not try to change my prayers to make it easier for them, but I'm wondering if there's anything I can do to make mealtimes go smoother for all. Roxanne, that's a great question.
1: That's a great question. And I think in a more even generalized way, this applies to so many who, you know, may be in a situation at work, or you're having a meal with friends and, you know, you're used to praying and they're not, you know, whether they be atheists or anyone else. And how do we make room for our faith? And I, you know, one of the things that I like to think about as being a healthy relationship, a symptom of a healthy relationship, is that there is space for two people to exist, two identities, two dispositions.
0: Who may be different also in levels.
1: Who may be different. Mm. If you suddenly start to find that there is no space, you reflect and you look at this relationship and you don't see yourself in that relationship, you no longer see yourself. In my mind, the relationship is unhealthy, right? I mean, there should be room for me to pray even if you don't, right? And most of the time, we can find a way to respect somebody else's differences, mm-hmm. No matter what they are. And what are we what to do in differences? We learn, we listen, we make room for, we're curious about, not necessarily to persuade, not necessarily with an end result that we're seeking, but just in terms of how relationships are supposed to work. You know, they're supposed to grow us and open our minds to people. And so I think what I'm hearing in this particular situation is that there's not just a disinterest or a discomfort on the result on the aspect of the person who's praying, but there's a little bit of antagonism, you know, going on. And so that may be something to kind of talk about, maybe, you know, ask about it in another way. You know, I notice that sometimes when I pray, I sense this, or I see this, or I hear this. Can you tell me what that's about? You know, and you maybe kind of give room to kind of listen if there's something going on for them, you know, that they want to talk about or they want to own. And if nothing else, it says, hey, I see it. I'm mm-hmm. giving you an opportunity to talk to me about it if it is making you uncomfortable. Mm-hmm. But, you know, again, at the end of the day, we want two people to be present mm-hmm. in that moment. And so I would discourage you from changing what you're doing. And if the relationship seems to be able to hold it, I would encourage a conversation, not in that moment, but at a different time, with your observations, you know, non-judgmentally, but with curiosity to kind of find out, you know, what's behind that or what's beneath that.
0: Mm. I totally agree with you, Roxanne. And I think it's just one of those things where, you know, it's unfortunate. These are, you know, we're you know, not everyone is going to be our cheerleaders or going to be in love with what we are in love with. And I think that that's, That's okay. That's all right. I mean, that's the reality that we see in our early church tradition. The martyrs, the not everyone after Jesus rose from the dead were like, yeah, he did rise from the dead. Let's all become Christians. I mean, we see persecution of Christians continue, you know, well, one would argue that they're still being persecuted. But I think the key for you is that is you're not losing you and not losing who God has really created you to be and your family in that situation. So I agree with Roxanne wholeheartedly. And I think that, you know, having that conversation, and I always tell people this is like a life principle to have, but, you know, always go into a problem asking a question, because sometimes we go into a problem stating what that person is doing, but put the pause button on that and more kind of come in from a question, you know, I'm noticing this, and how is that making you feel? And if however they are, you know, at least you're giving them as Roxanne was beautifully stating, a platform to share their thoughts.
1: And to really own them.
0: Exactly, to own them, and then you're sharing with them that also I recognize that you're sharing with them that what that behavior, or in this case, praying, is something that we value as a family. It's part of the core values of this particular family. So without changing who you are, you're also giving them an opportunity to see how you, as a person of faith, may be different than the way in which they're handling it. You're handling them in a much gentler, softer, and caring way.
1: I mean, and again, you know, coming back to healthy, I always say, and I always tell all the kids this, like, a safe relationship, healthy relationship, is one that allows you, you know, to live your values without discomfort. Mm-hmm. You know, it's they make a lot of space for you to be exactly who you are, and they themselves may be living those values
0: right
1: without you having to share them. Mm-hmm. And so I think it's really important. Yeah, but this is an important topic. I'm so thankful this writer wrote in about this, because I think so often we run into that mode, and people are critical often of things they don't understand, or they're critical of things that they're afraid of, you know, and we tend to really put walls up with things that make us uncomfortable because we're afraid. We don't understand. We're afraid of how that might make me feel, you know, and maybe we're afraid of judgment. And so I think there's a lot going on beneath the surface, you know, in terms of bigger emotions that might be, you know, creating that antagonism. And so I do think it's important that we label that, we observe that, and we don't let it operate as an invisible pink elephant in the room, because that's where it grows and gets a lot more force.
0: Love that. Thanks so much for emailing us that question. We're going to take just a brief break. And on the other side of this break, we're going to talk about an emailer that has a question and concern about their child that they believe is struggling with an eating disorder. So stay right with us here on Live with the Lows.
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1: During his darkest moments on the cross, Jesus uttered seven statements. His words offer us principles to live by, lessons of hope, peace, and comfort. I'm Dr. Roxanne Lowe.
0: And I'm Father Nicholas Lowe.
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0: Well, good evening, everyone, and welcome back to Live with the Lows. We are answering your questions tonight, and so we invite you. 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This one, this email, Roxanne, came in a couple of days ago in preparation for our show, and just broke my heart. This is the emailer says, how do I know If my child may be struggling with an eating disorder, I've watched my daughter of the last few months, and she doesn't seem to want to eat a lot and is always talking about her health. Roxanne, what would be the signs that we would be encouraging this, I'm presuming it's the mother, calling or emailing about watching her child potentially have an eating disorder?
1: Oh, it's a great question, because earlier we catch eating disorders, the better their prognosis. But really, you know, with eating disorders, there's just this sudden, you know, if God is on the throne of your life when you're healthy, suddenly what's on the throne of your life with eating disorder is food, weight, and shape. That is it. And everything in their life becomes molded around manipulating or controlling that in some way. And so there's this sudden kind of preoccupation with the notion of food, weight, body shape, and size. You know, there's a lot of body checking behavior. You might see wrists, you know, checked. If they're sitting around, they might touch their legs in different ways or their hips or stomach, and in almost a compulsive manner to kind of check every few minutes if something has changed, or, you know, if they're after a meal, if it's affected my body in some way. And they might begin making excuses around, you know, doing things that involve food, you know, socializing around meal times. And you often, you know, start to see a lot of rigidities develop, you know, refusing to eat either certain foods, certain food groups. And what you ultimately see is that what becomes the safe foods becomes narrower and narrower and narrower. It doesn't kind of stay status quo. It usually starts out as sort of an innocent kind of shift into this direction, and it develops a life of its own. And there's, you know, extreme concern for, you know, whatever feelings you're trying to ameliorate with the food. And so, you know, eating disorders can come about from a few different directions. One is linked to OCD. There may be many of you aware of that. You know, the compulsive spectrum can breed eating disorders because the intrusive thoughts and the compulsive behaviors become strictly about, you know, food and body weight. And so people can develop eating disorders in that way. And also it can come about as a result of trying to cope with extreme emotions from either trauma, abuse, or really anything that has created an intense emotional experience that they can't manipulate any other way. They don't have good tools around. So suddenly manipulating food becomes a way to sort of numb those feelings and help us cope a little bit more. And I would say to look out for things, you know, like purging. I mean, people can purge through vomiting. They can purge through excessive exercise. They can purge in the shower. They can purge, you know, through vomiting, through laxative abuse. And then there's people who are consuming large amounts of food. Really, there's a loss of control around food, right? So again, the preoccupation with food kind of goes in this other direction of, you know, really trying to numb themselves through the intake of food. And it's not enjoyable. I mean, there's a complete loss of control around the relationship with food. So it's not a mindful approach to sitting down with food and enjoying it. It's more trying to kind of disconnect from their own body, their own soul, their own emotions. And so I would say, you know, really looking out for these sort of rigidities that can't be prompted to sort of shift gears with your observations.
0: That's so important. I mean, Roxanne, are we seeing an uptick though in the amount of people who are diagnosed with eating disorders? And I mean, how do we, when we see that, what would you recommend that mother do if it is in fact an eating disorder?
1: I think getting evaluated by a therapist who specializes in eating disorders is really, really, really important. Because again, earlier you catch them, the better the prognosis. You know, once they've kind of been there for a while and body weight gets below a certain weight or body weight gets out of control, it's much harder to treat. And usually you really need a team, a dietitian, therapist, and physician. And of course, your spiritual father to sort of be a part of this. You have this team around you that's going to kind of guide you with the food, with the emotions, with the spiritual piece, because really eating disorders occupy the throne that really only Christ should be sitting on. And so that's one of the best ways to sort of describe it, is when you see that becomes the most important thing to this individual. And they're no longer interested in how their gifts are going to be destroyed, how their purpose is going to play out, or what God's will is for them in their lives. You know, their preoccupation is led by that. So you really do need this kind of team approach to sort of help walk through, but they need to be specialists and really familiar, you know, with how to treat it.
0: That's great. That's such great advice. Thank you for sharing that. And thank you so much for the mother that shared that email question. Here's another question that came in. This is a question that came in several days ago. It said, what role do demons play in mental health issues? For example, can we feel fear or anxiety or depression as a result of demonic influence? I think, you know, that's a great question, Roxanne. I'm presuming that you want me to start with that question, so I'll start that. Sure. I think one of the things that we have to recognize is that we are in a spiritual battle, and I think one of the greatest, I think, gifts that that we give the enemy is to believe that he does not exist, because the reality is that we don't fight what we don't think is there. And the reality is that the scriptures, even after the resurrection of Christ, talk about spiritual warfare. They talk, I mean, in 1 Peter, it talks about, you know, be careful and wake up, for the spiritual, for the enemy is like a roaring lion seeking after his prey. And what I would encourage, you know, how we understand that word demonic probably varies from probably different Christian traditions, but I would say that there is no doubt that the church fathers speak a great deal about how the enemy will oftentimes play on our greatest weakness. So let me just share with you a quote that, in anticipation of this show, that we looked up, that I think is so powerful, from St. Isaac the Syrian. He says, not all the passions wage war by means of assault. So in other words, not everything that we are fighting looks so obvious for us, that when the enemy is attacking us, it doesn't look so obvious. It could be things that we don't even look at or don't even presume as being negative. For there are passions that only cause the soul affliction. And he describes them: listlessness, despondency, and grief do not attack by an assault. Rather, they simply weigh a weight that gets heavier each day upon the soul. Mm. So it's something that I think for all of us to remember is that how significant it is that we see in the traditions of our church, the tradition of in the scriptures, about how the enemy will oftentimes use our struggles to create additional distance between us. I love how St. Paisios says that the enemy will send, this is how he says it, will send like an anesthetist to kind of just give us a little bit of a little shot that is kind of sleep, causes us to sleep, so that he can come back later with an axe. And it's very vivid and very difficult sometimes to hear that. But the point being is that we are under attack. And if we don't think that we're under attack, then just recognize that we're playing on the enemy's playground. So he is real. He does have power when we give him that power. And he is at war with us. So my encouragement would be is recognizing that when we face those attacks, to recognize that the enemy and Christ are not like, there's not like an equal power. Like sometimes in the Western mentality, we have this idea that that the evil power has the same amount of power as the good power, or that of Christ. Christ destroyed that. I mean, what fans the flame of the negative part is when we engage it. When we, you know, whatever, like the old adage goes, whatever you feed thrives, and whatever you starve dies. That's the same thing here. Is that when we feed the depression, the fear, the worry, all these different things, then we give it space. St. Paisios says in a later way, he says that the enemy provides thoughts that are like airplanes, and he's looking for a runway of, in other words, looking for a soul that he can land on. So in other words, we can't control the airplanes. Those are going to come, but we can't control if they land on our soul and on the runway of our soul. So in a very simple, very practical way, I would say one is speak with your spiritual father. Allow your spiritual father to start working with you directly on those issues that you're struggling with. If he needs to share that with a psychologist or a therapist, definitely do that. But I think that would go first to the spiritual father. And secondly, I would call out your sins. I tell this to my own, those that go to confession with me, I oftentimes say, write down your struggles, write down your sins, write down the things that are keeping you and having distance between you and God. And I mean that literally, write them down. Because when you write something down, you take the power away from it. You know, in the Old Testament, in the Gospel, in the book of Genesis, when Adam and Eve ate from the tree of the of good and evil, when they realized that they had done it, they hid. And when we are living, when we are going through difficulties and struggles, one of the things that we like to do is hide. We like to withdraw ourselves. And it's so different than with our own sinfulness. So when we actually say, you know, wait a minute, and I love when God, the Bible says simply in the third chapter, he says to Adam and Eve, he says, where are you? Like, God is looking for us. He's yearning to be with us. So making sure that you're writing out those and saying, God, that today, I know that at some point today, I may struggle with despondency. I may struggle with depression. I may struggle with something that, that whatever that is that you can fill in the blank, and asking God to give you the guidance and the wisdom to do that, along with what your priest is sharing with you, as well as staying, reading your scriptures, even reading the Bible verses that are specific on dealing with the struggles that you're struggling with, I think are so powerful and very helpful in the process. But recognize that Christianity is not a cruise ship, as we say. It's a battleship, and that's what we're going to every day. That's why it says take up your cross. It doesn't say just take up your Bible and you'll be okay. He says take up your cross. So it's going to be difficult.
1: Absolutely. And I think always remember, you know, listen, we operate with a body, a mind, mm-hmm. you know, that is a physical organ, and it is our spirit is living within that. And so it is possible for us, for the physical organ within our body, you know, to have mental illness, right? And so, you know, it's not just a spiritual thing. I know that the enemy can take that, just like it can take our disposition, our weaknesses, our spiritual aspects of our personality, and use it against us, and make it worse, you know, and lead to the greatest thing, which is division from God. A lot of times things like depression, if we engage those thoughts or let them land, as you said, on that platform, and we really engage them and internalize them and believe them, we might find ourselves pretty far off the beaten path of God's purpose and design for our lives, because we believed those lies over what God has promised us. And so I do think that's kind of where we have to be careful of that line.
0: We just have a few more minutes left in the show, and we do want to thank those of you that sent your emails, whether it be through email or through your comments on our Facebook page. This is the question Roxanne says, Father Nicholas and Dr. Roxanne, I love your show and your daily inspirational messages. My question is, I struggle a great deal with forgiving a family member who hurt me years and years ago. I hear people saying that I can forgive, but I can't forget. How would you guide me in forgiving them? Because I truly feel it is weighing down on my soul. So Roxanne, let's talk a little bit about how important it is to forgive.
1: Oh, I mean, listen, forgiveness is hard. It's why in our book, it was 50 pages in that one chapter, and we always say that was condensed from the 100 that it began with. Right. And you know, one of the greatest and first gifts or jobs we have in forgiveness is deciding that it's important to begin that journey. Mm-hmm. And on that journey, we have to process that pain. We have to unpack it enough to process it, and we have to understand it ourselves. Mm-hmm. And so often when we're angry at somebody, our focus and our energy is so much on who that person is rather than why what happened was affected me in the way that it did. And so, you know, it's almost a shifting of our focus to kind of go within, process, unpack, and understand deeply, you know, why this offense or hurt, you know, was so upsetting to us. You know, this isn't really about, you know, and even figure out what role we may have played in the situation. It's not about blaming ourselves, but about carefully considering who we were in the situation. And if there's nothing, you know, that kind of set us up for the offense, maybe there was something that made us more sensitive about that based on our own life, our own personality, our own, you know, vulnerabilities, then at some point, what helps us in forgiveness is trying to level the playing field. You know, one of the first things I always like to remind myself of to help me when I'm angry at somebody is leveling the playing field with humility by saying, you know what, haven't I also said or done something that affected somebody else, angered somebody else, hurt somebody else, or maybe that I shouldn't have done that ended up being hurtful to somebody, you know, even non-intentional. Haven't I also said or done something at some point that wasn't good, you know, that wasn't great? And in that way, you know, it helps me to kind of begin a little bit of a, now we're on the same side, you know, you're not bad, I'm not good. We're both, you know, struggling in different ways at different times in our life. You know, but as they're unpacking it, it's so important to really figure out what value did this touch on for me? Why did that bother me, you know, so much? Mm-hmm. What's the deeper reason behind my strong feelings? And really that reflective process and journey to understanding yourself paired with the humility, you know, paired with that, okay, I've also done some things, kind of helps us kind of move into a softer heart for moving on from what happened. Mm-hmm. And that doesn't always necessarily mean reconciliation or going back into that relationship either. You know, sometimes, you know, forgiveness and repairing a relationship are two entirely different things. Mm. But it is a journey. It's not something I would expect of myself like tomorrow. But it's something that I would work toward every time those thoughts surface. It's a resetting, order them, you know, then they go into disorder again and we reorder them all over again. And so it's this constant kind of cycle of bringing ourselves back and resetting ourselves, in humility,

0: It is with such love that the Lord himself loved the world. I love that. That sign of truly sincere love is to forgive someone. So recognize that we oftentimes said this in previous episodes here on our show, is that the vertical always shapes the horizontal, that my vertical relationship with Christ will help my horizontal relationship with others, because people are going to upset us and frustrate us always. Yeah. So our prayer is that that God will give us the guidance to do just that. That forgiveness is not an event, it's a process.
1: And we've just had so many of the questions come in. I think we're going to need to do a part two of the Q&A, because I see four other questions that just came in paired with the ones that came in previously. So we're going to take note of those questions and
0: definitely do that and have a follow-up show. And
1: for sure.
0: And we thank you all for taking the time to be with us this evening. We love being having the show. We want this all to be not about the two of us, but really about our relationship with Christ and how we can guide you and all of us together towards a closer relationship with him. So thanks so much for being with us tonight. Thanks to Matusha Trudy for producing tonight's show, as she does such an amazing job every single week. And join us next Tuesday. We have a brand new Live with the Lows show. We've got some amazing guests. 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
3: You are listening to Telling the Story with Father David Smith. Telling the Story, the Sunday Gospel Revisited. Join Father David as he uses the settings of the Gospel stories, as well as contemporary and historical settings, to bring a fresh and unexpected look at various biblical texts. Here's Father David with today's episode.
4: Hi, welcome to Telling the Story. I'm your host, Father David Smith. This episode of Telling the Story is inspired by the Sunday of the Fathers of the First Ecumenical Council. Today's story describes a miracle that rescued one of the early church fathers from persecution and arrest, told by a spider who saw everything. Today's story is entitled Spider's Story. I want to introduce myself to you properly, but I cannot tell you my name. You don't have the capacity to hear or pronounce it. To say my name, one needs 8 legs, so you're behind by 6. Or 4. I don't know how to characterize the 2 legs you don't use as legs, glory to God. I don't know how it is that you can hear my story. You can't hear us with your ears. God designed us this way, and you too, praise his holy name. Without his grace, I not only would not exist, but I would not even know that I didn't exist. I would be nothing. But God the Creator has made me something, something whose name, at least on this side of eternity, you cannot know. You, a human. Me, a spider. Call me Spider. We are similar to human fishers. We create nets, but with our bodies. The nets catch food. As we spin our webs, you cannot see them. God ordained it so. We don't want food to be able to see the traps. We want food to fly or walk into them, according to God's immutable will. Morning dew sometimes makes our webs visible, or dust, or time. When this happens, their usefulness comes to an end and we move to another location. Usually, we decide based on criteria I cannot explain to you. Humans who walk into spider webs often react with fear. This is humorous. We do not regard you as food. You're too big. Your skin is chewy and loathsome. We almost always hurry away and make another web somewhere else. The fact that humans fear our webs contributes to my story. More about that later.

0: Creator. First, I must say, we continually give thanks to God, for He has given us life, good, joyous, and abundant. We eat mostly flies, the pets of the evil one. We relish every opportunity to rid the world of one or more of them, or two or three. Flies are vile. God created them, to be sure, but we alone in this world consider them appealing, or not appealing, tasty. The webs we make, then abandon, often stay in place for a long time, even years. Is this not an indication of God's goodness? With my small body, small by your standards, I can make a thin structure that has astonishing strength. I can walk on it, on just one strand, the very moment I make it, and I can trust that it will provide me with food. And if I fall, I use my web to lower me to the ground. Can you imagine the gracious gifts of God that would provide such a wonder? Now to my story. The Roman Emperor Decius, my story happened long ago, had decided that the problems of the empire could only be solved by having everyone offer sacrifice to the old pagan gods. By the time he became emperor, Christianity had spread everywhere, thanks to the only real and living God. Decius focused on the church as his problem, the barrier to his success, and he started an unrelenting persecution. He had in mind that the death of one particular bishop, Maximus, would solve everything. Without their leader, he surmised, the church would disappear. How foolish. It's like saying, if I catch the largest mosquito and eat it, mosquitoes will cease to exist. When he heard the emperor's plans, Maximus fled into the wilderness. He had served a large flock in a very prosperous diocese for many years. He worked hard and long, and he was a very holy man, but he knew nothing about living off the land. You humans often live one step removed, or even more, from the source of your food, water, and clothing. He was an old man with old man habits. He had never slept on the ground or acquired food anywhere besides a market. His servant Felix remained at the chancery, and when the soldiers came for the bishop, they arrested Felix instead. They beat him severely and threw him in prison, but an angel appeared to him and helped him escape. Outside the jail, the angel told Felix where the bishop had hidden and told him to hurry there because the old man needed help. When Felix found him, Maximus had not eaten for days. Felix urged the hierarch to drink some water from a nearby stream, but Maximus refused. "Fish swim in that water and leave their waste in it. I cannot drink that. Are there no wells here?" "No, Your Grace, there are no wells here. You must drink this way." Felix knelt and lifted the water to his mouth with his hand. "Look how the water rushes by, Your Grace. It continually cleans itself." "I see," said the bishop. Maximus struggled onto his knees, but he positioned himself too far from the water and could not reach it. He got up and tried again, but this time he knelt too close and fell in. This stirred up clouds of mud, but he drank anyway. Felix stood close by in case the bishop started drowning. He would not have drank that muddy water, but Maximus was dehydrated and Felix kept silent. The two had to run further into the wilderness. Felix knew that soldiers would soon come looking for them and told the bishop about his escape from prison. The old man wept, and Felix said, "We have no time for that now, Your Grace. We must get away from here immediately." They hurried along no road or trail. They struggled through the brush in a direction away from the city, according to the position of the sun. In time, they came upon a small, dilapidated house on a hill. Only the parts made of stone stood, the roof, doors, shutters had all collapsed and decayed. Again, the angel appeared to Felix and told him to take the bishop into the abandoned house and wait there. Maximus disagreed at first, but Felix insisted. From the valley below, they could hear the sounds of approaching soldiers. The bishop said, "I am exhausted, my friend. If you think we should hide in this ruin, I will concur." "I do not think we should hide here," said Felix. "The angel who saved me from the jail has told us to do so, and I trust him." They went in through the door opening and could see that the roof had fallen in a way that formed a little tent under which the Christians hid. Ironically, for we spiders enjoy irony, the bishop voiced his fear of encountering spiders in the abandoned hut. Well, they did, but not in a way they expected. "The Holy Spirit spoke to me as he speaks to creatures. God calls upon us sometimes to provide extraordinary help to men, and this happened to me on that day. Fill the doorway with a web," he said. I felt at first as if I had formed the thought myself, but when I started to weave, I knew that God had called me to serve him. My body produced a web much faster than I ever had before, and soon I had two beautiful corner nets. "Fill in more," came the command. That was when I knew. I filled in the rest of the doorway, then crawled up to the stone above. With my legs, I scratched the mortar and the dust, and it fell onto my beautiful creation, making it look as old as the house itself. Then I hid. The soldiers soon arrived. I had finished just in time. They looked in the windows and saw nothing. The commander told one to go into the house through the door, but he refused. Some yelling erupted, but it ended with everyone deciding that it was not necessary to look inside. Probably they thought that walking through a cobweb would make them become the food of spiders. They decided that no one had gone through the doorway for a long time and moved on. Maximus and Felix survived the persecution of Decius and went on to serve the flock of Christ again. This is my story. I contributed a humble line of web to the spread of the gospel of God. Nothing like the fathers of the church, to be sure, but spiders don't need to evangelize spiders. Every one of us gives praise to God continually by living as God, praise his name forever, has ordained.
1: 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Father Spyridon Bailey is a priest of the Diocese of Great Britain and Western Europe of the Russian Orthodox Church outside of Russia, serving in England and Ireland. On this video podcast, he applies the teaching of the Church Fathers to modern life with reference to the Sunday Gospels. Here now is Father Spyridon.
2: In the name of the Father, and of the Son, and of the Holy Spirit. Amen. The statistics tell us there has been an explosion of mental sickness, mental ill health, particularly in wealthy countries. And the more affluent a nation becomes, the higher the rates of depression and suicide. And we see this particularly amongst young people. And when we say affluence, we're not necessarily talking about personal wealth, but the wealth of a nation, collectively. And not just in the extremes of depression and suicide, but many, many young people feel a sense of disconnection, not just with the world around them, but within themselves, with their very life. And we should say, is this any wonder? We shouldn't be surprised. We can only understand this phenomenon from a spiritual perspective. So we should say to our young people, you are not mad. Of course you are not mad. There are so many reasons why you feel this way. First, every one of us is spiritually sick. Every one of us. We're fallen creatures. We're We're separated from the way we're meant to be. We're living unnatural lives. We're deformed. Every one of us to a lesser or greater extent. And as the reality of this affects us, of course, how could we feel at ease and comfortable? And we shouldn't. We shouldn't. So first, the realization that death is trying to separate us from God. The reality of death, the realization of death within us. Death is conquered by Christ. And we only know this victory of Christ through hope and faith. But all the time, our organs, our muscles, everything about our body is accusing us, is trying to convince us that we are mortal, that we are simply mortal creatures who must accept our death. This aging of our body. In Christ, we cling to eternal life. A life beyond our bodies and beyond the physical five senses. So of course we feel turmoil. We who are created to walk with God with such honor, with such dignity, we have fallen into the mud. We feed with the pigs. We've exchanged royal robes for rags and filth. And we live in fear of losing ourselves to sin and evil. All of us feel dark impulses at times. And people can feel a threat. They panic at this sense of evil within themselves. And our bodies, our very intellect, resist us when we begin to struggle spiritually. Our bodies and intellect resist us at every turn. They fight to remain friends with this world. And we have to battle with ourselves. When we talk about the old man of sin, we must put him to death, but he will continue to try to take back our life. He will continue to try to lay claim on us till the day we die, and this struggle will continue throughout our lives. And when we do try to struggle, what do we see in ourselves? We see a lack of strength. When in those times we try to forgive and we try to love, what do we see? We see judgment, we see anger, condemnation for others. In our longing for God, we are confronted by the limits we have imposed on ourselves through disobedience. And even if we manage to bear a little fruit in our lives, a little virtue for God, our impatience takes over and we see the fruit, the virtue withering away as it's scorched in the sun. We see it rotting on the branches and we say, where is the harvest? And the world around us laughs. You may have friends or relatives who reject you or mock you. Perhaps they call you a freak or they consider you an extremist for pursuing the things of God. We do not belong to this world. And we who refuse to chase after the world's treasures and seek after the treasures of the kingdom of God, of course, we cannot belong here. This is right, but we're not mad. We're not mad. We don't belong to this place. The closer we draw to God, the deeper our sense of eternity will grow. But so too the sense of distance between ourselves and this life and the eternity of God. And the impact can be traumatic. But even in this final insane generation, Christ's church is still to be found, and in his church, Christ reveals himself to us. But what could be worse than to long for God, but still to see our sins, see how we are engulfed in darkness, engulfed with our own unworthiness? The pain that this brings to us, the pain of heart, can be unbearable at times. The fire of God is infinite, but it is terrifying. Our passions must be burned away, and so before illumination, there must be fire, there must be burning, there must be flames before illumination. Because without pain, without suffering, we can never know divine love. We can never know God's divine love without pain. And so, of course, people will feel mad. People will feel mad. They then look at the insanity on television. We only need to peer for 5 minutes, and it's like looking into an insane asylum. The madness that we see there, the images, the words, the voices that try to convince us that good is bad and bad is good. And of course, the message that those who don't believe this are crazy. Until we seek Christ, until we try to be obedient to Him, we will remain sick. We will remain sick. But however lost we feel, we must cling to Christ. We must cling to the hem of His garment, even if it means being dragged through the dust. Never let go. We're told in the Holy Scriptures that one of the signs of the last generation, of the coming of the end of time, will be that men's hearts will grow like stone. There will be no love there. And of course, we see this in our world today, but let us examine ourselves. When we try to love, how much love do we truly see in our own hearts? Let us draw close to Christ. Let us seek Him. But let us remember that even when He was raised, even when Christ appeared to the apostles, He still bore the marks of crucifixion in His flesh. The wounds left their marks in Christ, and He bore those marks even after resurrection. And so too for us, when we look back on our lives and we see those times when we've tasted the pain of hell, the isolation, the misery of our lives, let us remember this experience, because it will keep us alert. It will help us to focus. The spiritual life is about attention. Where we pay attention. Do we pay our attention to God? Do we remember God constantly? Or do we attend to the things of the world? And the remembrance of our experience of hell, of suffering, will keep us grateful to God for His mercy and forgiveness. And gratitude turns suffering into joy. Now let's remember that Christ put aside His glory to become one of us, and we must humble ourselves, even as He humbled Himself. We must imitate Him in this way. Refuse the pride and the noise and the excess of the world around us. For now, we continue to walk on earth as mortal beings. But we must never lose sight. We must never stop putting our attention on the eternal kingdom of God. And when we refuse the things of this world, when we refuse the treasures, the pleasures, the things of this world, let us know, and let us not be horrified or shocked, that it is then that the world will truly call us mad.
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0: Blessed are the undefiled in the way, who walk in the law of the Lord. Blessed are they that keep his testimonies and that seek him with a whole heart. They also do no iniquity, they walk in his ways. Thou hast commanded us to keep thy precepts diligently. O that my ways were directed to keep thy statutes! Then shall I not be ashamed when I have respect unto all thy commandments. I will praise thee with uprightness of heart, when I shall have learned thy righteous judgments. I will keep thy statutes, O forsake me not utterly. Wherewithal shall a young man cleanse his way? By taking heed thereto according to thy word. With my whole heart have I sought thee. O let me not wander from thy commandments. Thy word have I hid in mine heart, that I might not sin against thee. Blessed art thou, O Lord, teach me thy statutes. With my lips have I declared all the judgments of thy mouth. I have rejoiced in the way of thy testimonies, as much as in all riches. I will meditate in thy precepts, and have respect unto thy ways. I will delight myself in thy statutes, I will not forget thy word. Deal bountifully with thy servant, that I may live and keep thy word. Open thou mine eyes, that I may behold wondrous things out of thy law. I am a stranger in the earth, hide not thy commandments from me. My soul breaketh for the longing that it hath unto thy judgments at all times. Thou hast rebuked the proud that are cursed, which do err from thy commandments. Remove from me reproach and contempt, for I have kept thy testimonies. Princes also did sit and speak against me, but thy servant did meditate in thy statutes. Thy testimonies also are my delight and my counselors. My soul cleaveth unto the dust, quicken thou me according to thy word. I have declared my ways, and thou heardest me. Teach me thy statutes. Make me to understand the way of thy precepts, so shall I talk of thy wondrous works. My soul melteth for heaviness. Strengthen thou me according to thy word. Remove from me the way of lying, and grant me thy law graciously. I have chosen the way of truth. Thy judgments have I laid before me. I have stuck unto thy testimonies. O Lord, put me not to shame. I will run the way of thy commandments when thou shalt enlarge my heart. Teach me, O Lord, the way of thy statutes, and I shall keep it unto the end. Give me understanding, and I shall keep thy law. Yea, I shall observe it with my whole heart. Make me to go in the path of thy commandments, for therein do I delight. Incline my heart unto thy testimonies, and not to covetousness. Turn away mine eyes from beholding vanity, and quicken thou me in thy way. Establish thy word unto thy servant, who is devoted to thy fear. Turn away my reproach, which I fear, for thy judgments are good. Behold, I have longed after thy precepts. Quicken me in thy righteousness. Psalm 119, verses 1 to 40.
1: When the Son of Man comes in majesty, when he sits on the throne of glory, when all people are gathered and he divides the good from the bad, what praise will he give those on his right hand? He will praise them only for works of kindness and charity. He will hold them as done for himself. Because the one who made our nature his own did not hold himself back in any way from the most simple thing. And what curse will be for those on his left hand? Only that they neglected love, that they were inhumanly harsh and denied mercy to the oppressed. It is as though there were no other virtues with the first group, as though there were no other sins than those of the other. 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

Do not believe anyone who maintains that our bodies have nothing to do with God. I might say in passing that people who regard the body as corrupt most often defile it with impure actions. But what can possibly be wrong about this marvelous body of ours? Look at the beauty, the harmony of it. The eyes are shining, the ears are placed in the most convenient position for catching sounds. The nose is capable of distinguishing smells, and the tongue is useful both for tasting and for speaking. Internally, the lungs breathe in the air. The heart beats without intermission. The blood flows through countless veins and arteries. The bones are all connected with one another. Never say the body is responsible for sin. It is not the body that sins, but the soul. The body is only an instrument. It is like the outward clothing of the soul. It becomes impure if it is used for fornication, but it becomes the temple of the Holy Spirit if it is united to His sanctity. These are not my words. The Apostle Paul says them. Do you not know that the body is the temple of the Holy Spirit within you? Cyril of Jerusalem, drinking from the hidden fountain on Ancient Faith Radio. But let no one believe that fasting alone is sufficient. For the Lord tells us by the mouth of the prophet, the kind of fasting I want is this: remove the chains of oppression and the yoke of injustice, and let the oppressed go free. And then, continues, share your food with the hungry and open your homes to the homeless poor. Give clothes to those who have nothing to wear, and do not refuse to help your own relatives. The Lord therefore blesses the fasts which uplifts our hands in almsgiving before His eye, which is joined to the love of our neighbor and founded on compassion. That which you deny yourself, give to another, so that that by which your body is weakened may nurture the body of your hungry neighbor. St. Gregory the Great on Ancient Faith Radio.

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0: Welcome to Made to Be a Kingdom. Father Harry Linsendigler and Father Anthony Perkins present, describe, and demonstrate how the terms royal priesthood and priestly kingdom are not simply general niceties, but rather are specific directives from the Lord through his apostles to the church. Together, they describe the specific roles of the faithful, from layperson to bishop, of the royal and priestly duties we are called to fulfill. Here now are Father Harry and Father Anthony.
1: Greetings, everyone. Welcome to Made to Be a Kingdom, How God Forms Us as a Sacred Royal Family. I'm Father Harry Linsenbigler, together with Father Anthony Perkins.
2: Yep.
1: And Father Anthony, what a great day to not be as stone statues. But however, we might both feel like stone statues.
2: Oh, man. Yeah. Weary with well-doing.
1: Yes, right. But the reason why I bring that up is we're continuing our talk about idols and idolatry. And for example, some people might worship their tractors. You might hear a tractor in the background reminding you not to worship your vehicles of any kind. And to not make idols out of them. So I apologize if the lawnmower gets a little too close to the microphone. But anyway, I'm not mowing my lawn, by the way. But it is you might hear it in the background, and I apologize if so. But we are continuing our talk about idols, and we discussed last time how, as God's royal priesthood, Israel was charged to stay away from idols, both the royal part and the priestly part. And so we are going to start by talking about Deuteronomy chapter. We're going to start with Deuteronomy chapter 12, verse 29, verses following. Father Anthony, you want to read that?
2: Yeah. When the Lord your God cuts before you the nations whom you go in to dispossess, and you dispossess them and dwell in their land, take care that you be not ensnared to follow them after they have been destroyed before you, and that you do not inquire about their gods, saying, "How did these nations serve their gods? That I also may do the same." You shall not worship the Lord your God in that way. For every abominable thing that the Lord hates, they have done for their gods. For they even burn their sons and their daughters in the fire to their gods. Everything that I command you, you shall be careful to do. You shall not add to it or take from it. If a prophet or a dreamer of dreams arises among you and gives you a sign or a wonder, and the sign or wonder that he tells you comes to pass, and if he says, "Let us go after other gods, which you have not known, and let us serve them," you shall not listen to the words of that prophet or that dreamer of dreams. For the Lord your God is testing you to know whether you love the Lord your God with all your heart and with all your soul. You shall walk after the Lord your God and fear him and keep his commandments and obey his voice, and you shall serve him and hold fast to him. There's a lot going on there. Let's break it down for him there, Father.
1: Right. So we have a very important aspect here, that when we try to conform our faith to the culture around us, God is telling us very specifically never to do that, ever. Right? So it's a violation of the first commandment and the second commandment, is what he's telling us very clearly. That we don't have to conform to the times, our God's commandments and his ways. And he specifically says that these surrounding nations, they do every abominable thing for their gods, including burning their sons and daughters in the fire to their gods. So And then he says right after that, everything that I command you, you shall be careful to do. You shall not add to it nor take from it, which are words that we will find again later several times in Scripture, including at the end of Revelation, that no one is to add or take away. And so we have, we are at a time where this is precisely what is happening. And it's happening, at certain places within the church, where people are trying to conform, the faith, or want the faith to be conformed to the culture around us, which is precisely, just like taking pure water and, adding toxins to it, right? Making them bitter waters in biblical terms, undrinkable in terms of someone who wants to maintain, spiritual health and, or give spiritual health to others. Give this water to others. And so God is very much warning them and we as well, as the continuation of the royal priesthood. He's warning us, the fulfillment of the very royal priesthood, of which they were a type. And so also this prophet, so we've had this in the New Testament too, these prophets, Gnostic prophets particularly, that arose and said, well, yeah, we can love Jesus, but there's also other gods we can mix in here, right? And we have this today, and we're gonna talk about this. We have this kind of syncretism where people are kind of mixing a little bit of cafeteria, a little bit of Buddhism, a little bit of Hinduism, yoga. What about yoga, right? I mean, and things of this nature, in with their Christianity and trying to mix it all together. And this is not something that God approves of. And it then goes on to say, though, for the Lord your God is testing you to know whether you love the Lord your God with all your heart and with all your soul. You shall walk after the Lord your God and fear him, meaning revere him, and keep his commandments and obey his voice, and you shall serve him and hold fast to him. So a lot of people don't like that. A lot of our modern thinking is like, why is God testing us, right? And so maybe with a little help from, part of it's our modern sensibilities, maybe, right? Because we don't like to be tested. We don't like to be tested by our spouse. If you really love me, you would just believe me, right? And things like that. We have this quite a bit. When people are lying, they'll say that, right? And so we're going to move. So that was English Standard Version. But if we go to the King James Version, it says, thou shalt not hearken unto the words of that prophet or the dreamer of dreams, for the Lord your God proveth you to know whether ye love the Lord your God with all your heart, with all your soul. So all too many of us today think that unconditional love somehow requires no testing, or in the King James language, proving. So let's look at the definition of prove. A procedure intended, and this is a noun, of course, a procedure intended to establish the quality, performance, or reliability of something, especially before it is taken into widespread use. The verb form is to take measures to check the quality or performance or reliability of something, especially before putting it into widespread use or practice. Okay, so now let us think about this. God is sending Israel in for the precise reason to clean up this land from human sacrifice and from all the other evil things. including sexual acts that they were doing during the human sacrifice. I mean, this was really about as evil of a picture as you can get. There was orgy-like things going on. Certainly adultery was involved in all that, but it was consensual, right? But no, it was abominable. And so God is proving them to make sure that they're going to go in and actually clean up the land, right? That the land will be better, that it will be made holy, that these things will be stopped. These things that these other gods demand, and that the people willingly give them so that the gods give them what they want. So before planting them in the promised land, so that it is actually a land of promise for humans and not this hell on earth that it was being at this time. God, of course, was proving them or testing them. Part of testing, and people tend to forget this, part of the purpose of a test is not just to see what you're going to do, but to form you to do it, right? You studying for a test or practicing for a test, if it's a physical test, right? If you're doing a physical fitness test for the military, what are you doing? You're building up your muscles. You're getting healthier. That is part of the testing. That was part of the 40 days in the wilderness, that God was forming them through this test. So that's part of testing or proving something as well. And we know this again because, you know, part of the word prove, prove of something, you know, separating gold or silver from lead is an example that's used in metallurgy, right? So to refine. So this is what God is doing. And of course, we should be proved and want to be proved, right? This is where we've really gone astray modern culturally, and especially in the United States. Like, I'm not sure how many other countries and cultures have this of not expecting to be challenged, not expecting to be tested, not expecting to be proved. This is certainly not a biblical view, and we should certainly repent of it. It shouldn't be controversial at all. And that may be why, like, a lot of people, the book of Job, for example, doesn't hit people too well in the modern day, that God proved Job before Satan, that Satan could not have Job, right? And that God would not give Job over because he was righteous in his generation, right? So, Father Anthony, you have any comments on that?
2: Well, yeah, just remember that there are different levels of meaning here, y'all. One of them is what literally is going on, you know, the literal warning about, you know, seeing that someone else is prophesying that is part of the ecclesia, and then bestowing your trust in them, and then they say heresy. And there were, you know, this happened in the early church, and that you're not to follow them, that those signs were not proof of their authenticity. But there's also kind of a metaphorical warning, right? If someone has been given the gift of prophecy and they say things that are against, I don't know, Father Harry, ecclesiology, or, interpretation of traditional interpretations of canons, that just because they have prophesied in the past does not mean that you follow them into things that are not true, right? We are always being tested in this way. And that's more of a implication of this, a metaphorical thing. It's not, you know, it's still dangerous, right? Heresy is always dangerous. But it's not the kind of synchronism, the direct synchronism of, oh, I think, Yeah, I think I'm going to combine worship of Baal with our things. And this is, Father Harry, a huge temptation. I mean, it's a natural, and we don't even think about it, I think, sometimes in our American culture, because we are very much used to innovating by bringing together different things and creating, you know, better things by combining from different inputs. And we just had to be very careful with that when we are, when it's, especially when it's our worship and in our ethics, that we don't follow that way.
1: Yeah. Yeah. Also, syncretism could refer also to amalgamating religion with politics, which is another thing that, we have the temptation to do. So that is certainly another thing to beware of. So back again to this verse, you shall not worship the Lord your God in that way. For every abominable thing that the Lord hates, they have done for their gods, for they burn their sons and daughters in the fire to their gods. So this is true literally, whether alive or dead, that we are not to murder our children who are alive. Abortion or infanticide or exposure or other forms of sacrifice where we risk their lives for fame or fortune or for other things and they die, then we help to cover it up, etc. Well, what could I possibly be referring to? Well, human trafficking is at its apex in the United States of all places. So this is something that we really that really is of should be of utmost concern to us. And we're not to burn them once they're dead either, right? But gently bury them in hope of the resurrection. So we have cremation, and we're not going there exactly today, but cremation is another unfortunate. It's unfortunate that many Orthodox Christians are going that way. I read somewhere, but I don't know if it's true, that in Big Fat Greek Wedding 3, there's I think Gus is cremated. I don't know if it's true or not, though. But I read it, and I hope that that's not true. When we even have movies that portray Orthodox Christianity and then have things like that in, and it's because people are not aware of what the meaning of it is. Now keep in mind back then that there was a high death rate of children, right? So children who were alive would be obviously so much more valuable, quote unquote, to sacrifice by cremation, right? They would be worth 10 times, 20 times a dead child, but still those who had died would still be credited something, right, for cremating their children before Moloch to Moloch, as well to the heathen gods. And so cremation has this very old tie-in to being a sacrifice to heathen gods, to evil gods. When we talk about heathen gods, we are talking about demons, as we shall shortly see.
2: Well, Father Harry, let me push back just a little bit. So
1: yeah,
2: there's a difference, I think, between doing something out of ignorance or even out of a poor motivation and doing it out of idolatrous syncretism. Right. Neither one of them are good. Right.
1: Right.
2: But one is so much worse. Right. And that doesn't, you know, I think that the intention matters in the sense that naming another god when doing this kind of ritual is a qualitative difference than doing it out of selfishness. Like, yes, and I get the metaphor of, yes, but you've made an idol of yourself and your pleasure. Yeah, I get that. But my ego is not a fallen god, right? So push back on me.
1: Yeah, no, right. So I mean, in terms of magnitude, yes. But that being said, just because our intentions weren't that very same thing, does not mean we're still not sinning, right? So in other words, sins of ignorance are still harm us, right?
2: Yeah,
1: and they still harm others.
2: And I would flip it and say the opposite is also true, that even if our intention is good, and we're offering like bad incense, or we're doing rites that God has not prescribed for us to follow in worshiping Him, even if we are offering it to Him, you know, good intent doesn't cover the crime.
1: Right. Yeah. And people don't realize like what bad incense even means. Like when they read the scripture, right? Bad incense, literally they were grinding human blood in with frankincense powder, right? I mean, this was part of the bad incense. And today we aren't doing that, generally speaking, although witches do. You know, satanic witches actually do stuff like that. But and by witches, I mean males and females, and do those sorts of things. But generally speaking, we don't have that today. But yes, if that is correct, even with good intentions, if we do something wrong, it's important to still repent of the sin, because even the sin still harms. It still harms us. It still harms others. And in the liturgy itself, in the prayer of the litany of the offering, one translation is that we offer these things for the ignorance of the people. Ignorance, right? We should have known this. So ignorance of the law is not an excuse. When I get pulled over and I'm like, I didn't know what speed, there was no speed limit signs for 20 miles, officer. And he's like, yeah, right. I mean, you still could have not been going 95, right? I mean, you probably knew it wasn't 95. But nonetheless, even if I had the good intention of getting to the hospital to get someone before they died, you know, the officer might let me off the hook, but I still have to own up to what I did, and that I was risking others' lives and I was ignoring those things, sin of ignorance, and maybe not watching my speedometer, right? But still, there was something to own up to and to acknowledge and as it were, pay for. And again, pay for, don't let that hit anyone's ears wrong. Pay for meaning that, what if I would have gotten into an accident while doing that? Right. But, and I caused the accident by going fast to try and do a good thing. And so forth. So we can see how these things, we still have to be aware, of these things, and also to be careful by those sins of ignorance, that we might fall into. So we have a phrase in the Bible, a whoring after other gods, and it occurs so many times, throughout, scripture, but we're going to look at just a few verses. One's Exodus chapter 34, verses 12 to 17, and then one's a short one, Leviticus 17, verse 7. Father Anthony, you want to take those?
2: Yeah. So this one's from Exodus 34. Take heed to thyself, lest thou make a covenant with the inhabitants of the land whither thou goest, lest it be for a snare in the midst of thee. But ye shall destroy their altars, break their images, and cut down their groves, for thou shalt worship no other god. For the Lord, whose name is Jealous, is a jealous God. Lest thou make a covenant with the inhabitants of the land, and they go a whoring after their gods, and do sacrifice unto their gods, and one call thee, and thou eat of his sacrifice, And thou take of their daughters unto thy sons, and their daughters go a-whoring after their gods, and make thy sons go a-whoring after their gods. Thou shalt make thee no molten gods. That was Exodus. Now from Leviticus 17. And they shall no more

0: be careful lest you make a covenant. So again, a covenant with the inhabitants of the land, lest it be for a snare in the midst of you. Okay, so that this covenant should not contradict the covenant with God, which is again the Ten Commandments. But you shall destroy their altars, break their images, and cut down their groves. For thou shalt worship no other God, for the Lord, whose name is Jealous, is a jealous God. So, you know, some might see verse 13 and say, are we supposed to do that? Are we supposed to, you know, walking in to Las Vegas and you see this Buddhist statue, are you to take a sledgehammer to it? Are we to, you know, was it okay that the Islamists, you know, destroyed that large Buddha statue in Afghanistan years ago? You know, what is the nature of this, of what we're supposed to do? And so, you know, Father Anthony, I know you'll probably have a little bit different of a take, but my take on this is that no one was actually worshiping that huge Buddha statue in Afghanistan. It was an ancient thing. Like, literally the context here is because they are sacrificing on these altars, which is the first thing listed. Break their idols is the word that's used in the Septuagint. It's very clear. Break their idols and cut down their groves. And the groves mean, these groves were ritual groves where all this human sacrifice was taking place, and orgiastic things and adultery and so on. And so this is the context of which you're smashing them. You're smashing the altars that humans are being sacrificed on. You are smashing the idols that they're being sacrificed to, and you're cutting down the groves so that they can no longer be rebuilt there. Cutting down the groves, meaning that all the opportunances that came along with it were wiped out, and no longer could these horrible things happen. And I would say, likely, even our secular culture would be for destroying the altars of human sacrifice, at least the ones that are obvious, and so forth. That certainly we should be for cutting down the groves of places where humans are murdered, right? And ritually, so cutting down their groves again would be more metaphorically, like in inner cities, we would be for police getting gang violence under control as much as that's possible. And that these evils, that these deep, horrific, abominable evils stop, and that this is what it's referring to. I don't know, Father, do you think I'm on the right track?
1: No, I think you are. I mean, there are many dimensions to this. Another thing is that, you know, the nature of our calling is different than the nature of the calling of the Israelites when they were going into the Promised Land. But I'd also note that, you know, even the metaphorical call is still strong, right? And if there are groves, and groves are also, you know, an attempt to recreate Eden, but without the God, right? And kind of like a Babel deal, right? And, you know, look, we're getting better and better at this. I'd be wary of anything that offers up that false sense of harmony, that false sense of peace, of connection with the divine. And by

0: by false, I mean, if it's not through Christ, the Holy Spirit, as described truthfully in Holy Orthodoxy, then it's dangerous. And, you know, increasingly, just imagine, oh, I don't know, if we combine, you know, immersive technology, we augment it with drugs that open your mind to the experience, we can very much create an alternative Eden, and that it might not start out, you know, openly demonic, but it would open the people who are participating in it to, no kidding, not more metaphorical, but real demons. So even when we say, well, metaphorically, yeah, but metaphorically is also real. So we really have to take this stuff seriously. And no, this does not give you carte blanche to go out and, you know, burn stuff up.
1: Right. And
0: it does. Yeah, we do have the obligation, though, to bring Christ to all the nations.
1: Right. So and another important thing is that there's a tie-in to this to sorcery, right? And so the Greek word for sorcery that we find in the Septuagint and in the New Testament is pharmakia, the Greek word pharmakia. And it does refer to altered states of mind, to drugs, you know, hallucinogenic drugs, other that alter your state of mind so that you're more easily able to do these things and participate in them. And so this is another thing that we are to smash down those groves and break the idols, that they were handing out hallucinogens there, right? In many cases. So,
0: and Father Harry, I have no doubt, or very little doubt, that if someone took a reasonable dose of one of these drugs, mescaline or LSD or ayahuasca, that their experience in divine liturgy would be affected. Even more so, prohibited, anathema, don't, you know. And the Lord's warning us in the verses that we read earlier, don't take stuff. It's an abomination to me. Don't take stuff from other religious systems and do it here. It's an abomination. Stop.
1: Right.
0: Yeah. Is it useful in that other context? Well, yeah. Define utility. Does it have an effect? Yes. Okay. But wake up, right? We have to wake up. Just because it has an effect doesn't mean it's useful for the purpose, which is salvation, deification, the following of God's will. So we've been warned. We've been warned.
1: Right. And that's why we come fasting to liturgy, right? We not even alcohol or anything that's a... that alters our state of mind. So not even that, that we are to remain pure. And yes, right, these other, so we might think of Native Americans, you know, some smoke peyote to have an altered state of mind, right? So we're not even just talking PCP. I mean, we have to be careful about lots of different things. People are like, oh, mushrooms are natural. Yeah. There's lots of natural things that are still abominable. Back then they didn't have PCP and LSD. They didn't have the CIA to develop them. they were taking mushrooms and stuff, right? It was natural. Again, it's importing something abominable from these religious systems which were worshiping demons, which Father Anthony's verse that he read from Leviticus, it makes it clear that these aren't just sacrifices to stone statues, they're sacrifices unto devils in the King James language, or demons, as we would say, after whom they have gone a-whoring. And so they shall no more offer their sacrifices unto devils, after whom they've gone a-whoring. This shall be a statute forever unto them throughout their generations. So gone a-whoring. So some people might be like, well, what is all this language of going a-whoring? Because Exodus said that they make their children go whoring after other gods, right? Their sons and their daughters. And so this is where God has, you know, I, the Lord your God, am a jealous God, meaning he wedded the people of Israel unto himself, and he's wedded subsequently the church, all of us, to himself. And we're not to commit adultery, right? And so to go a-whoring after other women or other men would be to commit adultery against our spouse. Well, the same thing with God as our spiritual spouse in the kingdom. We are not to go a-whoring after other gods. He is our only God, and he has wedded us to himself.
0: It must be a real temptation, Father Harry, because the Old Testament is just again and again and again describes us, and it's us. It's not them. It's us. Right. Us doing this against God, just over and over again.
1: Right. It's only Exodus 34 when it's first reported, and then it's Leviticus 17. So already you're having, like, okay, you know, it's right. It's a real temptation. And it's a real temptation because we're in the world, but not of the world. But we're in the world. These are some very crucial things. So maybe one more from Leviticus here, Father, Leviticus 20, verse 1 through 7.
0: And
1: the Lord spoke unto Moses, saying, again thou shalt say to the children of Israel, whosoever he be of the children of Israel or of the strangers and sojourn in Israel that giveth any of his seed unto Moloch, he shall surely be put to death. The people of the land shall stone him with stones, and I will set my face against that man, and I will cut him off from amongst his people, because he hath given of his seed unto Moloch to defile my sanctuary and to profane my holy name. And if the people of the land do any ways hide their eyes from the man when he giveth of his seed unto Moloch and kill him not, then I will set my face against that man and against his family and will cut him off and all that go whoring after him to commit whoredom with Moloch from amongst the people. And the soul that turneth after such as have familiar spirits and after wizards. So here we go for the practices of pharmakia, to go whoring after them. I will even set my face against that soul and will cut him off from amongst his people. Sanctify yourselves therefore and be ye holy, for I am the Lord your God. So a lot of people we'll deal with the elephant in this particular room in a second, but these are people, giveth of his seed unto Moloch. Again, this is all human sacrifice type stuff. So what is interesting is when the Israelites later in the rabbinic tradition, and we're talking even in Christ's time, of the interpretation of this, that the stoning and actually we see this in the Midrash and some of the others, that these passages were the putting to death was putting them out, but first stoning them, but then casting them forth out of the the congregation. So in other words, putting them to death in terms of of being in Israel. Now, whether that was meant or not, that was a later interpretation. For more difficult passages such as this, a lot of people might use this as pro-death penalty, which is, again, we are in the new covenant, which actually stepped it up, right? It's no longer life for life, eye for eye, tooth for tooth, hand for hand, foot for foot, which, by the way, is what's going on here, even with a literal translation, right? Which, remember, the rest of the nations did not do that. The heathen nations did not have any form of justice. It wasn't eye for eye, tooth for tooth, hand for hand, foot for foot, an even balance of things, but rather was, but in the new covenant, of course, Christ has said, you have heard it said, but I say unto you, right? So this, we are now in the new covenant, called to higher ways of doing things one way or the other. So the Holy Fathers would say that a spiritual application of this would be excommunication, for example, right? And this is why we even have the words in one place in the canonical collections that of resurrecting a person from excommunication, because it was seen as putting them to death so that they might come to their senses, repent, and be restored to life in the church after doing horrific things. Hopefully not as bad as this, but still things like murder and so forth would lead to major excommunication. This is a lot of what's going on there. So the soul that turneth after such as have familiar spirits and after wizards, to go a whoring after them, I will even set my face against that soul and will cut him off from amongst his people. So there we have excommunication, right? And so God says, sanctify yourselves therefore and be holy, for I am the Lord your God. Don't do any of these things. Don't be sacrificially, horrifically being Jack the Ripper, a nation of Jack the Rippers, like these other nations have become, desecrating the land with the blood of innocents. So that is what that passage is about, and that is how we would view it, view such things. Father, any comment on that?
0: No, that's good. I mean, I think it's interesting that some of the ways that we translate these kinds of things, but it's a temptation for all of us, and we can't do it.
1: So we are now going to skip ahead to Malachi, or Micah, sorry, not Malachi, Micah. So it's Micah 1 verse 2 through 5, Micah 1 verse 2 through 7.
0: Okay, I've got that.
1: Okay.
0: Hear all you people, hearken, O earth, and all that therein is, and let the Lord God be witness against you, the Lord from his holy temple. For behold, the Lord cometh forth out of his place, and will come down and tread upon the high places of the earth. And the mountains shall be molten under him, and the valleys shall be cleft, as wax before the fire, and as the waters that are poured down a steep place. For the transgression of Jacob is all this, and for the sins of the house of Israel. What is the transgression of Jacob? Is it not Samaria? And what are the high places of Judah? Are they not Jerusalem? Therefore, I will make Samaria as a heap of the field and as plantings of a vineyard, and I will pour down the stones thereof into the valley, and I will discover the foundations thereof. And all the idols thereof shall be beaten to pieces, and all the hires thereof shall be burned with fire, and all the idols thereof will I lay desolate, for she gathereth it of the hire of an harlot, and they shall return to the hire of a harlot.
1: Right. And remember, when we're discussing all these idols, that these idols had blood, and human blood specifically, but also animal blood, that was put upon it, right? So it was sprinkled by the heathen priests upon the idols. So all these idols were stained with human blood. So, but going back to hear all ye people, hearken all earth and all that therein is. So this isn't just talking to Israel. It says, all ye people, hearken, O earth, and all that therein is. And let the Lord God be witness against you, and the Lord from his holy temple. For behold, the Lord cometh forth out of his place, and will come down and tread upon the high places of the earth. So here we have God's holy temple as not being the temple in Jerusalem. And we'll shortly find out why. And it goes down, what is the transgression of Jacob? Is it not Samaria? So in other words, what became Samaria used to be the northern kingdom of Israel, right? So what's the transgression of Jacob? That it was dedicated to demons and became Samaria, right? But then what's interesting is the second part. And what are the high places of Judah? Are they not Jerusalem? And this is a lot of things. This is something people might not know about. Jerusalem, unfortunately, the Israelites, the Judites were unfortunately planting idols all over the place. And there were even idols placed in the courts of the temple in Jerusalem. So God is making it very clear that he is not, that is not his dwelling place, right? His temple, the place from whence he's coming forth, he's coming down to tread upon the high places of the earth. And then he says, I'll make Samaria as a heap of the field, etc. And all the idols thereof shall be beaten into pieces. For she gathered it of the hire of a harlot, and they shall return to the hire of a harlot. So once again, we have here the whoredom against God, going after all these demons and sacrificing to all these idols and sprinkling blood upon the idols to get favor from the demon that the idol represented, and so forth, including in the courts of the house of the Lord, in the temple in Jerusalem. So we have to be careful about what we're putting in our homes and in our churches. That is the takeaway from this. We should not be having little statues of other gods in our house, but we should also not be having unholy things there, and even in our church. We should not be mixing. The church is created for the glory of God. So if we're putting things other than to the glory of God in our churches, it is wrong. People might get upset about that, but it's wrong. We're likely in future episodes to go more in detail about these things, but we think about pornographic pictures that people might put up in their homes, again, reminiscent in terms of caliber, obviously, perhaps not as horrific as having all these naked people around having orgies with one another in the midst of human sacrifice. But still, this is all among the same thing, the pornea, that St. Paul talks about, or from where we get pornography, right? Pornea being, first and foremost, it referred to, of course, having, to prostitution, either to the person, but then it by extension, fornication, of sexual immorality of any kind. And so what do we have hanging in our house? What do we put on the TV? What do we have marked for the TV? Is it smutty things? Because when it comes on, guess what? You have an image in your house, and is it idolatrous? So, this is, we'll pause just a moment here. All right. So we are basically needing to clean up our own act, clean up our own houses, as it were, and clean up God's house. And if our home is the place of the little church, we need to be cleaning up our home from things like this. So,
0: yeah, Father. And then, so you know, yeah. we're the priesthood, made to be the priesthood, right? And one of the things that is always interesting is when you visit other parishes, and you get to know a lot about a priest based on how that altar and the vestry is kept, right? And you know, certainly no priest would ever keep anything that didn't belong there. Okay, that would be blasphemous. All right, well, okay, so take this royal priesthood seriously, right? You know, when Father Harry says, don't put these stuff in your home, it doesn't belong. It can't coexist, right? Something has to give. Syncretism isn't, right? It's not like you're creating something new. No, it's, we have to be very intentional about how we live. And that's what Father Harry's saying here is, all of these choices have real consequences. It was tempting for the Jews. I'm sure that they could justify what they were doing. Right? I'm sure we can justify what we're doing too, but it doesn't mean we're right. Sorry, Father Harry, interrupted you.
1: No, I'm glad you chimed in. Actually, I was here for a number of years, and we have all sorts of bells inside, but someone bought from a flea market these bells, and I never noticed something about them until a few years in when I was cleaning them. And I noticed that on the handle there was that perhaps there were images there. And I'm like, oh my gosh, we have been using Hindu temple bells. Now I never used those particular bells, but we had them in the church. Obviously we were using them at some time. Father Anastasi didn't notice them because that's when they were done. And then I didn't notice them subsequently. So someone donated these bells and, we didn't notice that they were Hindu temple bells. So, you know, this is, you know, it's, the point being, you know, perhaps I should have been more attentive to it, right? But to be honest with you, the reason why I didn't notice it is because it wasn't until I went to a Hindu temple afterwards that I saw the bells, and I'm like, you know, and then I went back and I'm like, oh, you know, these might be the same. They were well worn though, but still. So we need to be careful. Another little anecdotal story was, there was a little Buddha statue, but it looked like our baby son, at Navy Pier back in the 90s, a chubby little thing. And I'm like, boy, is this cute. It looks like Harry, right? And so, and my wife thought so too. And we bought it, and I'm like, well, we're not using it as an idol, but you know, I couldn't stand it having it in the house. And I got rid of it. I had to get rid of it because I couldn't, even though we weren't using it as an idol, it was still that, you know. And so little things like that are even to keep in mind. But of course, again, magnitude wise, we're to keep ourselves obviously from this fornication, from this, plus this pharmakia, this, you know, mind altering things and everything else. But you know, a lot of, we as Orthodox Christians, as our royal priests of the world, you know, this means that we do need to keep ourselves pure from the trappings of the pagan religions that are out there. James chapter 4, verse 4 and 5, you adulterers and adulteresses, know ye not that friendship of the world is enmity with God? Whosoever therefore will be a friend to the world is the enemy of God. Do ye think that the scripture saith in vain, the spirit that dwelleth in us lusteth to envy? So the problem is that there seems to be a prevailing thought that all religions are created equal. And even amongst some Orthodox Christians. So religion means a bridge, right? And the bridge from God to man is true religion. So as the only eternal incarnate God, Christ is the only true religion. True religion is in the end a person and acting in him. Which is why St. James says elsewhere, that true religion is caring after orphans and widows. But we do have people who are like, well, what's the big deal, right? Buddha was a good guy and basically taught the same thing as Jesus. Well, did he now? So the goal of both Buddhism and Hinduism is the annihilation of the person. For those of you who don't understand this, this is the goal of Hinduism and Buddhism. And would I say that Buddhism is as bad as Hinduism? No. The Buddha at least rightly moved away from Hinduism on some very crucial, important points. You know, for the goal of religious yoga and all Buddha and Hindu prayer is to lose yourself. To destroy the self ultimately and to be absorbed into a personless whole. And so when we're mixing that with literally a faith that is the exact opposite, Christianity is the exact opposite, it's the restoration, resurrection, and perfection of the person, melding with, synergizing with the energy of God, and coming together, healing that human nature that we all share, but not annihilating the person. In fact, building up each person in their personhood, in Christ. And so we're not all melding into the person of Christ, but rather as persons created by him and engrafted into him. We are in communion with him and union with him, building up as our person. Now, I mean, when you meet a Hindu here or anywhere outside India or in the Hindu lands, it is likely a Hindu from a high caste. For the others are looked down upon. It's not allowed to rise in society. So if they've gone to college and got us everything else, they're in a high caste in the caste system. And if you meet one who's not from the Brahmin caste, then make friends with them, for their fellow Hindus are not likely to make friends with them. And like all humans, they need friends. And through your friendship, they might find Christ and realize that they are worth something and that they don't deserve to be treated like literally, you know, literally like refuse, to use a biblical term, right? We would say garbage or trash in modern English, and that they don't have to hide their identity as who they are, because in Christ, we don't have such a caste system, right? So, you know, basically, this is important that we distinguish in the Hindu religion, that these are all ultimately looking, they don't see the body as worth saving, right? They don't believe the material. They believe that the body is a trap for the soul, that the body is ultimately destroyed, which is again why cremation, right? Ultimately burning the body frees the soul from its prison, which was the body. Well, that's not how we view things at all, right? Completely different. Now it's important with any pagans, ours is not to set judgment upon them because they are slaves, right? But rather to free them when we can. Satan is the enemy, not our fellow humans. Humans are the slaves, and they might be slaves of the enemy, but Satan is the enemy. And so this includes many, many different people that we might be run into. So Father, I don't know if you wanted to comment on any of that.
0: No, that's all good. Right. If we live the gospel, we stay away from idols, right? There's negative things, right? Don't do. And we honestly love our neighbor as ourselves. Every opportunity is an opportunity for grace, no matter where someone's from or what religion they're into. But you have to be safe. Oh my goodness, there goes that. It's Wednesday in our world, and that means that. Okay, I just joined the New World Order or something like that. So,
1: oh, there's mine too.
0: I joined first.
1: There we go.
0: Oh, Lord have mercy. So, this stuff has to be taken seriously. Look around, you know, make sure that you haven't made compromises, not paying attention, and do better.
1: Yeah. So, and then finally, we might say, okay, what is the difference between Christianity and all these other religions? And people might ask our people this. And so Father Anthony and I are relating this to you. The answer is that all these other religions were founded by people who claim to be seers or prophets or spokesperson of gods, who we know to be fallen angels, of course, but Christianity alone was founded by the only person who claimed not just to be a prophet or a spokesperson, but the Messiah himself, the only by nature son of the eternal, one and only eternal God, the Father, divine himself. So Christianity was founded by Christ, but was done so really long before his incarnation and made new in the incarnation, but not as a thing in it of itself, right? But as the fulfillment of the religion. So again, the practiced relationship of the bridge between God and man, the fulfillment of the religion of Yahweh, the worship of Abel, Enoch, and Noah, the religion of the Hebrews, the faith of Abraham, Isaac, and Israel, and yes, even the fulfillment of the walk of Adam and Eve with God in paradise before the fall. And so Christianity, messianity, right, began right at the beginning, right? And we even see it right after the fall, announced in 3. So the Lord God said to the serpent, because you have done this, you are cursed more than all cattle and more than any beast of the field, more than every beast of the field. And on your belly you shall go, and you shall eat dust all the days of your life. And I will put enmity between you and the woman, and between your seed and her seed. he shall bruise your head and you shall bruise his heel. And this happened quite literally at the crucifixion of Christ, when Christ's heels were indeed bruised. Christ's hands were pierced as an innocent man, but thereby he bruised Satan's head. And when his heel was pierced, Satan bruised his heel only to his own detriment, as we would see in the harrowing of hell after Christ died. So remember, in New Testament scripture, St. Paul reminds us that the word seed here in Genesis and in the future is singular, referring to the say seeds, right? Galatians 3 verse 6, the promises were spoken to Abraham and to his seed. Scripture does not say, and to seeds, meaning many people, but and to your seed, meaning one person, who is Christ. So in all the Old Testament, specifically the Pentateuch's references, St. Paul says each time it's not an accident that it's referred to seed in the singular, right? And it's clearly not just, Isaac that's being referred to, or Jacob that's being referred to. It's rather the Messiah. And this was understood in Israel's history. It does not use the plural seeds, so that people will not mistake it to mean all of Israel. So this is a crucial thing, so that you know the uniqueness of Christianity, and of this thing that we hold dear, of this participation that we have weekly in the liturgy, but hopefully daily every day in prayer before the Lord your God, who is that same Lord and God there at the beginning with Adam and Eve, there with Abel in his righteous offering, and hopefully with us to inspire us to a righteous offering.
0: There you go. Thank you for that, Father Harry. Until next time, everybody. Godspeed.
2: Made to be a kingdom. Father Harry Linsenbigler is canonist for the Ukrainian Orthodox Church of the USA, professor of canon law and dogmatics at St. Sophia Seminary, and board member of the Orthodox Christian Education Commission. While Father Anthony Perkins is a professor at St. Sophia Seminary, a mission priest, a social scientist, and the host of the Good Guys Wear Black podcast on AFR. 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

0: 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Elizabeth has a problem. She wants to pray in church more than anything, but every time she tries to pray, her feet start tapping. How can she pray if she can't stand still? 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
1: So we're recording in the afternoon for the first time, and I have been frantically running around getting things done, trying to get here on time, and I'm sort of a mess. And who are we interviewing?
2: Did you really forget who we're interviewing today?
1: Just kidding.
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2: Hi, Cynthia.
1: Hi, Molly.
2: Oh, man. I'm sorry in advance. I don't know. It is so true. So we are recording in like a Friday afternoon, like at 2.
1: Yeah.
2: And the three of us are real special today. Like, we could not quite get ourselves together. So
1: I'm kind of giggly.
2: Yeah, a little giggly. I think we were both running a little sweaty. We were both running around.
1: Yes.
2: Running a bunch of errands because we're getting ready to travel again this week.
1: Yes, we are.
2: So getting some last minute stuff done. So yeah, we're going to pull it together for everybody.
1: We're going to pull it together. Okay. Here's what we planned on saying.
2: Shake it out. Okay.
1: How was your Pascha?
2: It was delightful. Always so, So Holy Week consistently kind of brings me to my knees
1: yeah,
2: a little bit. It really does. Like, emotionally, I don't know what it is, but by the time I hit that Saturday service, like, I'm so aware of my weaknesses.
1: Yeah.
2: Like, profoundly aware. Like, things that I thought that I had gotten over, like, just flame back up again, you know, like bad attitudes and like, it's crazy. And so I enter into Pascha like really aware of my need for saving, which is probably exactly what it's supposed to do. Mm-hmm. So there is something that's why you have to have Holy Week before Pascha, right?
1: Yeah.
2: Because it really, to me, it brings that longing for the resurrection. And so when we're singing that and rejoicing, like I get tears in my eyes because I'm so grateful for just that victory over the darkness and victory over even my own sinfulness, victory over death. Once again this year, that's exactly how I felt. And then we had a big party. I have an open house.
1: Yes.
2: So that was great. We had a great turnout. The weather cooperated.
1: Oh, yes.
2: So we could be outside.
1: Nice. It
2: was delightful. That was great. How was yours?
1: Well, it was good. So by Saturday, I was thinking of you because for our listeners, Molly basically lives in a hoya or a village.
2: I was like, a what?
1: In the old country, people could just walk to church.
2: Yes.
1: Right?
2: Yeah.
1: And so I could just imagine Holy Week, like, yeah, you walk home, get a sandwich, and go back.
2: It's pretty nice.
1: Man, I tell you, by Saturday, my car could have driven between my house and church by itself.
2: Yeah.
1: Without me trying. And I calculated on the days when we had services three times a day, I spent 2 hours a day in my car.
2: Yeah, just commuting.
1: Longer than one service. So next time we move, I'm going to make sure that I move to the Hoya.
2: I highly recommend it. That's what we did when we moved to Chesterton. We knew that Troy was still going to commute to Chicago at the time.
1: Yeah.
2: And he said, I'm not commuting on the weekend and the weekday.
1: Yeah.
2: So we actually picked a church first.
1: That's the way to do it.
2: And then
1: I'm telling
2: you, we moved within 5 minutes, and it is dreamy.
1: Yeah.
2: You know, something really lovely this year. So we have a lot of Notre Dame students that come.
1: Yes.
2: Which we love them. They're so wonderful, and they bring so much just light and interesting things to our church. But they drive an hour to get to us with the time change.
1: Yes, that's right.
2: So during Holy Week, I think five or six of them all got an Airbnb right in Chesterton.
1: Oh, perfect.
2: And it was fun because I'd see them walk into church, you know, from the Airbnb. And that was really, that was fun. So they got to participate in a lot more because that's what they did. They decided to be closer.
1: Yes, that is special. That is special. We had our first Pascha, of course, with Mom passing.
2: Right.
1: It was just the two of us. And I don't know, I just didn't have it in me to do all the cooking and all the stuff that I normally do.
2: That
1: just
2: makes sense.
1: Just for Demetrius to sit there at the table.
2: Yeah.
1: The two of us, like, really missing everybody who used to be around the table.
2: Mm-hmm.
1: So we were blessed. One of Demetrius's friends at church, one of the other Psalties, invited us over to his house, and it was really nice. He had about 30 people over, and he roasts a lamb, and it was very nice. Very different for us. We've never had Pascha away from home, but I loved it. And thank you, Gus. Shout out to Gus.
2: So you think this is going to be like a new tradition for you?
1: I don't know. It might be. I hope so, because I don't really ever want it to be just Demetrius and I together. But I love Bright Week. I love the meat and the cheese. I love the salad you made me yesterday, was incredible.
2: Thank you.
1: Which had meat and cheese in it.
2: It sure did. Manchego.
1: Yes.
2: Is that how you say it?
1: Yeah.
2: Manchego.
1: One of my favorites.
2: Yeah. I got so much of that for my Pascha basket. So I've been putting it on everything. But yeah, that was, I love it. I love when I wake up and put so much creamer in my coffee.
1: It's cream, not creamer,
2: cream,
1: right? I hope. Thank
2: not
1: you.
2: Not creamer.
1: Shoot.
2: Ooh.
1: I almost thought you were putting creamer in your coffee.
2: I almost got kicked out of here.
1: Coffee mate, yeah.
2: Half and half.
1: Okay.
2: Organic.
1: Yeah, of course.
2: Half and half.
1: Nothing less for me.
2: No, and plus I kind of still feel that, the joy. Mm-hmm. And I really, I actually blogged about that this week, wanting to maintain that Paschal joy.
1: Yes, you know? I loved your post.
2: Thank you for just kind of contemplating that. But one thing I read in the prologue this week that I just keep thinking about, Trudy actually sent it to you. I texted this to you too, because I think it's such a good visual. It's from the prologue, and I'm going to read you just a little excerpt. So it says, when man alienates himself from God in his heart, he usually trusts men and in himself. For in whom else can he trust when he has untied his little boat from God's ship? Since he has already loosed his boat from God's ship, nothing else remains for him except to trust in his boat or in the boat of his neighbors. A weak trust, but there is none other for him. A lamentable trust over the abyss of destruction, but there is no other. But, O heaven and earth, why did man lose his boat from God's ship? What happened to man that he flees from his security? What calculation did he make when he decided it would be better for him alone on the tempestuous waves than in God's house near the hem of his robe? With whom did he make an alliance when he breached his alliance with God? Is it with someone stronger than God? Foolishness, foolishness, foolishness. And I have been thinking about that all week, because that visual of me, of untying my boat from God's ship.
1: Yes.
2: I realize that every time I feel that heavy stress and that turmoil and that lack of joy, it's because I've done that very thing.
1: Mm-hmm.
2: I have untied my boat, trusted in my own very inadequate vessel when I could be, anchored to God and his safety and his security. But it has to be a way of life to stay anchored. And I can't just wing it. And so staying anchored, it's like the Jesus prayer. That's how you constantly stay anchored.
1: Right.
2: Daily prayer. So that's that reconnecting to the big ship, right?
1: Mm-hmm, mm-hmm.
2: And then complete releasing of everything, like childlike.
1: Yes.
2: To give everything to God. And that means like keeping my thoughts clear. Like I have to be really careful about what I read. Like a little, remember a little song, that song when we were little, be careful little ears what you hear, be careful little eyes what you see. I have to be careful about what I see, what I say, what I listen to, because I want to constantly maintain that peaceful, quiet connection to God and just anchor myself to his ship. you know?
1: Yes, and we really have to be intentional about it.
2: Yes.
1: If you're not intentional, this isn't something that's just going to happen.
2: No, because it happens so subtly.
1: Yes.
2: You know what I mean?
1: Exactly.
2: Before I know it, I'm like, wait, why am I so out of my mind, like worried and just all upset, you know? And I realized, oh, when's the last time I was still with God?
1: Mm-hmm.
2: You know, just completely still. Did I say my prayers like wholeheartedly, or did I just speed through them? And I can always go back and realize, oh no, I've untied it. I've untied my little ship.
1: Yeah.
2: You know?
1: Yeah. I love that analogy. It makes me wish, you know, it'd be nice to have a little picture or something.
2: Yes.
1: Of that,
2: yeah.
1: Just as a reminder.
2: Yeah. And I think when doing that, when I live in such a way, it makes me learn to love Christ like a father.
1: Yes.
2: To really love him and to, you know, like with my own father, like to feel his love for me when I'm anchored.
1: Mm-hmm.
2: And so it's worth it, right? It's worth reorienting my life to be constantly anchored, constant communion, like you said, intentionally to try and do that.
1: Yeah, that's beautiful. You know, my first thought is you were so blessed to have your dad as your dad.
2: I know.
1: And to feel that love.
2: Oh,
1: and right?
2: Yeah.
1: Not everybody
2: absolutely
1: has that as an example. So then trying to feel God's love becomes an exercise in just like imagining what that would feel like.
2: Yeah.
1: So I know that was my experience, and I know that's a lot of people's experience where they're not sure what it's like to feel the Father's love and his arms around you and the hug and the caring.
2: Yeah.
1: So I think that's where our priests can come in too. I mean, we call them Father, and I know my own spiritual father, Father Pat, has kind of filled that role for me. It was the first time I ever felt like, oh, I've got this love of someone who cared for me and wanted to take, you know, nurture me and everything. And that helped me understand how I could feel that from God.
2: Yeah, that's so interesting. And I even think as sometimes then on the flip side, as a mother, it helps too, because I'll feel a lot of shame sometimes, like, oh man, I just cannot get myself together. God's probably so done with me. Like, and I think about my own kids and like how much, like if they just turn slightly, like even they were little, like they could be acting out all day, you know, drive me crazy, and then just like one, mama, I'm sorry, and I'm like, oh, you rush to them.
1: Yes.
2: You know, and there is nothing my kids could do, nothing, that I would not love them forever and ever and ever.
1: Yeah.
2: And so when I think about it that way as a mother, sometimes if you can't imagine it, you didn't have that experience as a child.
1: Mm-hmm.
2: But even if you have it, you know, if you're in that position, if you love a godchild, you love a child, someone in your life that you love so much and think, gosh, God created that love and we're imperfect. Think about how much he loves us like that.
1: Mm-hmm.
2: And to really release that despondency or that despair that says God can't love me as I am.
1: Yeah.
2: We have to release that and embrace that we are loved. And that his mercy is so big, his compassion is so big, so that we anchor to him, we feel his love.
1: Yeah.
2: That's so, there's nothing like it.
1: No, and we can be so hard on ourselves.
2: Oh, goodness.
1: And feel like it's so conditional when it isn't.
2: And you know, to remember, that is a temptation. That is a devilish temptation. Mm. Anything that makes us feel disconnected or that we can't pray or that shame that keeps us apart. Right?
1: Yeah. You're right.
2: That's not from God.
1: No, not
2: and
1: at all.
2: That's why you have to have that, like, that inner vigilance to the attentiveness that when those thoughts come in, to say no.
1: Mm-hmm.
2: No.
1: Satan,
2: Lord, have mercy. Yeah. Yep. Yep. Lord Jesus Christ, have mercy on me. Swat it away. Because that's the kind of stuff that can settle in. And it's so insidious because it keeps you distance and distance and distance from the source of your security.
1: Exactly.
2: You know?
1: Exactly. In fact, I was just reading this morning from St. John Chrysostom's letter to St. Olympia, and he was talking about how all this unrest and despair and despondency and sadness comes from thinking incorrectly.
2: Hmm.
1: So we first have to change our thoughts and say that those other ones that are incorrect are not coming from God.
2: Yes.
1: And intentionally turn from them and focus on the opposite, which is positive. And I think in the book I was reading, it related what St. John Chrysostom taught to CBT, the cognitive behavioral therapy that therapists practice now.
2: Yeah.
1: That was actually one of the beginnings of it.
2: Oh, interesting.
1: Yeah. Yeah,
2: very interesting. Yeah. So turn to gratitude.
1: Yeah.
2: You know, and I have in my refrigerator whatever is lovely, whatever is, you know, well, that's, there you go. You know what I'm saying. I have so many verses on my fridge that I obviously cannot recite for you today, but they're there and they make me so happy. But speaking of things that are lovely.
1: Yes.
2: And calming.
1: Yes.
2: And beautiful, we are having the perfect guest for that.
1: Yes, we are.
2: She embodies all of those things.
1: She does. She does. We're going to have Olympia Russo on. But first, I want to give everybody a heads up. You're going to be getting an email towards the end of next week. So that's around the 16th or so of May. For all of you who are on our mailing list off of our website. So if you're not, run to the website, get on our mailing list, because I'm going to be sending out an email that focuses on the circle of life. And it's something that I work with my clients on, and we've also worked with our membership on it. And it has 12 different spokes that when you put them all together, it encompasses total holistic health. And let me just list them off real
2: quick.
1: Okay,
2: yeah.
1: Faith, finances, living space, health, physical activity, home cooking, education, social life, relationships, vocation, hobbies, and joy. And I'm including in this email the actual graphic that you will fill out. You'll put dots on it and instructions on it. And I also tell you how to decipher it and how to create goals around it. And what I love about the Back to Basics course coming up on June 10th is when it's opening up. We cover 9 out of those 12 spokes. So we are truly focusing on holistic health. And I would say even 10, if you want to include vocation, if like Olympia, you got into sourdough bread baking and now you're selling it at a farmer's market, right?
2: Right, right.
1: Right. So it's just going to be so cool. So we're so excited to have her on because we're going to talk about one of her specialties that's included in the course. But we're going to give you a little taste today on natural remedies for healing.

0: are.
1: Yeah, absolutely. So my name is Olympia, and my husband and I, we moved to North Carolina 2 years ago now, from California. And we moved because we wanted to cultivate a 7-acre farm. So big shift in our lives. We both grew up in suburban America and moved out to the country. And yeah, now I'm getting to put my holistic nutrition to good use in the land. And we are selling our produce, and I bake sourdough bread, and I started a loose leaf tea company that we all sell at farmers markets. And yeah, it's been a really fun adventure so far, and I can't wait to see what's going to go on in the future.
2: Me too. And we've been promoting Balanced as a Bluebird.
0: I had some last night.
2: On a couple of these. Did you?
0: Yes. I love your teas.
2: The burning question. How do you know bluebirds are balanced? We trust you, but we're just wondering.
1: Well, I did actually look it up on Google to make sure, like, okay, these aren't like the most erratic birds ever, right? If I was like, oh, it's fast as a turtle, like, yeah, okay, obviously no one's going to trust me.
0: Someone's like, bluebirds are clearly very stressed birds. This is not true. No, trust you.
2: They do look pretty calm when I see them calm. In my yard. Yeah.
0: Yeah. Yes.
1: Yeah. I mean, the color too, like I specifically put blue cornflowers in there because it does have medicinal properties, but then like the blue just honestly makes the tea look so pretty. So
0: it does.
1: That's another reason why I put it in there.
2: Mm-hmm. Good, good, good. I love it.
0: Yeah. And we are so excited.
2: Yeah. Because we're
0: going to come see you.
2: Coming to see you.
0: This week. So you can talk about your homestead. We get to see it in person. We'll be traveling there on Monday.
2: Yes. We're going to be doing all kinds of videos, a photo shoot, all kinds of stuff to wrap up the Back to Basics course and meet you in person, which I can't wait to give you a big hug.
0: I know.
1: Me too. I'm so excited to have you guys here.
0: So one of the many things that we'll be talking about that you'll be teaching us is on medicinal herbs. Mm-hmm. And this is kind of a specialty of yours. And we wanted to bring you on just to give a little taste of that because I think it's really interesting. I'm really fascinated by it. I want to know more about it. I think other people would too.
2: Yeah.
0: Because I think it's such a beautiful topic. And the other thing I wanted to ask you before we get started is, before we had you on, we were talking about really trusting and resting in God's love for us and being able to see his compassion everywhere and his just tender care for us. And I just wanted to ask you, like, from a spiritual perspective, how does medicinal herbs, I mean, do you find their spiritual connection in finding these healing properties in nature?
1: Oh, absolutely. Yeah. It first, funnily enough, makes me think of when I first met my husband and he was like, yeah, I'm a mathematician and I know God better because of math. I was like, great.
0: What?
1: That's weird. And so this kind of reminds me of that because it doesn't seem like there would be a connection between medicinal herbs and knowing God better. But honestly, like the more I'm out in nature, and even when I go and pick these various herbs out in my yard, I just see how creative he is and like really provisionary he is for just caring for us so much. I was out foraging with my friend and she was like, yeah, basically every plant we're walking on is medicinal. Which was just so incredible to think about, that there are so many things that we're just completely oblivious to. And a lot of the Russian and Ukrainian ladies who I go to church with all the time are like walking in from like into the church, chewing on some green thing and saying, oh yeah, this is good for you because of this. And they just picked it outside. And so it's really cool that God just shares his creative genius with us, and to learn and study, and we'll never ever be able to even grasp the fullness of all the active constituents in these different natural herbs. Like we can't really grasp all of his grandeur, it's the same thing with what he's created as well.
2: Exactly. And this just made me think, I always feel guilty when I'm out spraying my dandelions with vinegar and dish soap to kill them. And I think, you know, this is food. Like, I'm killing food because people eat dandelion greens, obviously. They're good for you. And I just think there's so much that we have taken for granted. You know, that's a weed because it's not a flower or whatever, that we just need to relearn.
1: Yeah, absolutely. And another thing, too, that's just amazing to me about herbs is I really realize how much God cares about the smallest details in our lives. You know, it's really easy.

0: to think like, okay, yeah, God cares about big things, but what about like the inflammation I'm trying to fight or the anxiety I'm having? And he literally has provided those things for us. Yes, in being able to think and then create synthetic medications that can help, but much more so for thousands of years, having these medicines truly that can fix all of these different problems and in a way that have very few side effects, which is honestly the most ideal way to take them anyway. So yeah, it's, exactly. I love seeing God's care for us.
1: And there are so many studies out there. I've been reading them lately about comparing the effects of a pharmaceutical drug to an herbal counterpart to a placebo, and how so often the herbal counterpart is actually more effective and without side effects. It's super, super crazy and wonderful at the same time. Now, most of the people, I would think, listening are probably considering themselves beginners in terms of using medicinal herbs for their health and healing. So where do you suggest they begin, or we begin? Because I'm a beginner too.
2: I am also a beginner.
0: Yeah. My best advice would be to start with what you know. So herbal medicine sounds really complicated if you list off all these crazy herbs like feverfew and St. John's wort and yarrow, but all of the herbs and spices that we use in our kitchens have a lot of therapeutic healing properties. So cinnamon, garlic, peppermint, lavender, parsley, rosemary, thyme, like literally all of these have so many healing properties, and we just don't really necessarily know what they're for to use them therapeutically. So I would recommend starting with a book like Rosemary Gladstar. She has a bunch of books, but she has one called The Beginner's Guide to Medicinal Herbs, and then another one called The Alchemy of Herbs. And they, both of those books, they show you how to make different salves and recipes from basic herbs. So sage, thyme, lavender, like lots of normal things we're very used to, but how to use them in a new way. Like we wouldn't even think of making garlic honey and then using that in a recipe as opposed, or garlic oil, for example, as opposed to just regular olive oil. So I think that actually is a great way, because most people do, I think, have some knowledge base, but don't realize they do. So like if you have a stomach ache, peppermint can be really good for that. So go pick some fresh peppermint or get some from the store and make hot tea with it. Or same thing with eucalyptus or tea tree oil. If you have the essential oils, you know, hang your head over a steaming pot if you're wanting to drain your sinuses. Like those are things I think a lot of people have heard of growing up and just kind of need to be practiced. So I think that's the exciting thing is that it's really more so about just practicing some of the things we know and then filling in the gaps with some more knowledge from different books that can get us even farther.
2: Yeah, I love, you know, what I love about it too is it kind of forces you to slow down and pay attention. If you're doing it like even the process of finding these herbal remedies, like you said, you're out in nature to find them, first of all. So you're drawing your attention to the miracle, like the endless depths of miracle that are just out in your backyard that sometimes we're too distracted to see. And as you begin to dabble in these things, it's almost like you said, like you become more and more aware of the miracle of the nature, the miracle of God's provision. And it's such like a, it feels like such a holistic, like a wholesome way to care for your ailments. You know, it feels very different than going to, I don't know, just going to the drugs. That feels very, I've been using the word a lot, the difference between whole and fragmented. And that feels very whole to me versus the fragmented experience of like going to the drugstore, you know, taking something that was chemically created or whatever. This just feels a little different.
0: Yeah. And it's cool too, because like pine needles, for example, like you can make a tea out of that that's very high in vitamin C. But a lot of times we think like, oh, I have to take the chewable vitamin C supplement from the store. And it's like, no, actually having strawberries, oranges, bell peppers, all of those are very high in vitamin C. Same thing with making a tea, you know, and even looking at a beautiful rose outside and then actually picking the petals from the rose if it hasn't been sprayed and using it in a tea or on top of a cake can be so exciting and fun. And it just takes the time to think, oh, let me actually go grab that rose outside and then I can use it now that I'm done looking at how beautiful it is, you know.
1: So rose petals are edible?
0: They are, yeah.
1: I did not know. I know that marigolds, or at least some, are all marigolds edible?
0: Yes, marigolds are edible. Calendula is like, it's called pot marigold, so it's like a type of marigold. But yeah, wow. There's so many different flowers that are, like, even lavender. Like, you can take lavender flowers and put them on all kinds of things. Calendula, even dandelion flowers, you can pick all the petals and then put the petals into, like, salads and things like that. So it's pretty incredible.
1: Wow. Now I feel even guiltier for killing those.
2: Those dandelions.
1: Dandelions.
2: Well, you know, they're
0: okay. Dandelions aren't supposed to be everywhere, so.
2: That's true. Fine. They have their place that they should be in, and it's not in bulk in our backyard.
1: That's right.
2: But, you know, what you mentioned, too, you said it's fun. It's pretty. It could almost be like a hobby. You know, the more you know about it, and hobbies are fun, and it's fun to learn something new. So it's such a win.
1: Mm-hmm.
2: You know, it like touches all the things that make life feel beautiful.
0: Yeah. Oh, and I even have a friend, every time we go over to her house, she has a different type of lemonade. And so it'll be red clover blossom lemonade, like, you know, the clover that you can get outside.
2: Yes.
0: It's either white or red on the ground. So that actually is very, very good for menopausal women and respiratory issues, different things. And so I started picking all of them too, putting them fresh into lemonade, and it's delicious. Or you can add berries to it, or, you know, adding these other flowers and things. It just, yeah, it feels so wholesome, you know.
2: Yeah,
1: we'll be expecting that at your house next week, by the way.
0: Okay.
2: I can't wait.
1: You know what this is reminding me of? So when Molly and I spoke at Martha Condra's church in Birmingham, Alabama a couple weeks ago, Molly and Martha were talking about the book A Year in Provence, and I didn't remember if I had read this or not. So I got it from the library and I've been reading it. And they're talking about picking mushrooms and how at the certain time of the year in Provence, when you can pick mushrooms, the pharmacies all turn into mushroom inspecting places. So you pick all your mushrooms, you bring them into the pharmacy, the pharmacist will tell you if these are healing and healthy and yummy and won't kill you. And then all these people take their bags home, and it's just, even that reminds me of the herbs, because mushrooms are so healthy.
2: Yeah, they're
1: and
2: good
1: medicinal.
2: For you. Mm-hmm. I told you I've been doing a little bit of mushroom.
1: Oh,
2: it's
1: yeah.
2: It's good for my mental clarity.
1: That's right.
2: A little bit of mushroom powder. I hope that's really works. But
1: do we talk about mushrooms in the Chorus Olympia, or do we need to add that? One of the many things we keep adding.
0: Yeah, we do touch on it there. There are so many different things to cover. But yeah, the mushrooms, I do explain different ways to prepare mushrooms in particular. And when, well, how you would use them, like as a tincture versus as, you know, like you wouldn't want to use them for an oil infusion, kind of that sort of thing. Mm. So yeah, it's going to be a great program, because there's 2 whole weeks worth of medicinal herbs and natural remedies. So lots of time to practice and learn.
2: Yeah. And you have a good, I thought you had a good blog post on it not too long ago, right? You mentioned some natural remedies.
0: So
2: I sent it to my son.
0: Oh, there's so many good ones that we just don't even know about. Like, it, you know, if you have the stomach flu, activated charcoal has been like my biggest thing lately.
1: Yes. Demetrius is really big on that now too.
2: Yeah. So that's what I wanted to ask you too. Do you have, what are some of your personal go-tos? Like, what have you found to be especially helpful for you personally?
0: Yeah. So I love integrative medicine, and that means combining modern Western medications with herbal remedies. I think a lot of people think that you can't do that, but they're actually two fields that really do need each other, because it's so easy to have deficiencies when you take a synthetic medication. So for myself, I use so many different herbs, like dandelion and yellow pau d'arco are 2 herbs that I use to help my body detox from toxins. I'll take it a couple of days after I'll take a medication. And for the pau d'arco is really good for candida overgrowth. And you can make that as a tea. I also love medicinal teas. So ashwagandha and holy basil really help to calm my mind and, you know, reduce stress levels. I love green tea. That has very anti-inflammatory properties because of an active constituent called EGCG that's in it. So when you're drinking green tea, it's not just the comforting feeling of the warm beverage, but there's actually anti-inflammatory properties in it. And then my biggest kick that I've been on lately is for stomach problems, using marshmallow root and licorice and slippery elm.
1: Oh yeah.
0: They're so good. They're called demulcents. That's kind of the class that they're in. And basically what they do is soothe your stomach and GI lining. And they help keep you regular too. So when my gut just feels like irritated, especially coming off of, you know, Lent and then now eating a bunch of totally different foods, those have been so, so helpful for me. So that's just to name a few of the really, really amazing herbs there.
2: Olympia, those last ones, what form do you take them in? Like in supplements or in tea?
0: So I make them as a tea, but I have them as supplements as well. Okay. So yeah, you can buy them in capsule form. DGL, which is the licorice, it's deglycerinated licorice. If it's not deglycerinated, sometimes it can elevate your blood pressure. So that's why they say to get the deglycerinated kind. You can get that as a chewable, and it's a really good replacement for Tums. It helps to stimulate mucus production in your stomach so that way your body is kind of protecting itself. It's super good for healing ulcers too, like stomach ulcers. So you can take them lots of ways.
1: So Olympia, for people who are listening who don't live out in open spaces and have access to identifying and picking these, like they're in the city, what do they do?
0: Yeah, honestly, you can buy so many things online nowadays. With my medicinal tea company, actually, until I'm able to grow enough to be able to source them myself on our farm, we buy them from online sources that are reputable, that we know are organic, 100% pure. There's a couple really good brands. So like on Amazon, Star West Botanicals and Frontier, both are excellent. And then Mountain Rose Herbs is another amazing company that has like every single herb you can imagine and more. So they're super high quality and they actually have a great website. They have tons of recipes and things you can make with all of these different herbs and stuff that they have.
1: I'm so glad you said that, because Wild Rose Herbs is where I've always gotten my herbs, and I was hoping it had the Olympia stamp of approval.
2: Oh, good.
1: On it. So good.
0: Oh, that's like the creme de la creme. Yeah, Mountain Rose Herbs, honestly, they have everything. And they are very specific about sourcing such high quality ingredients that they'll run out. Like they'll say we're out of stock because that's all we sold for the season. Like that's all we made and grew. So I think that's very... That's a lot of integrity for them.
1: That is. Do you use essential oils?
0: I do.
1: Because that's along the same line, right, of medicinal herbs, only this is an oil form. And in the course, I know that you're teaching people how to, and I'm going to say this wrong, so correct me, deconcoct herbs into oils. Is that the same kind of thing as buying essential oils, or is that different?
0: So, yeah, in the course, we talk about tinctures, salves, infusions, decoctions. For infusions, it's oil infusions and water infusions.
1: Okay.
0: But then with, we very briefly touch on making hydrosols, which is basically like a flower water, and then essential oils and how you would make that. It's not hard, but you do have to get special equipment for it, like a certain type of pot with a little steam spout on it and stuff. So I don't actually demonstrate how to make your own essential oil, but it's definitely possible. You can do it very easily.
1: Okay. Yeah. And I'm sorry, Molly, I feel like I'm monopolizing Olympia right now.
2: No, I'm just listening. I am so looking forward. Like I'm already imagining my, like having a little medicine cabinet of,
1: oh yeah,
2: you know, cause apothecary. It's like I said, I am straight beginner, but I am so interested for all the reasons you just said. And, I want a whole cabinet full of these, like, when you talked about the difference, with the, even with the Tums. I was like, oh, that's so cool, like, to have that on hand for stomach aches. And so I'm really excited to learn some things here.
1: Yeah, me too.
0: Well, we'll make some time to go foraging then.
2: Oh, good. Perfect.
0: We can pick you some plantain leaf. That's my favorite herb of all.
2: Yay.
0: So.
2: Oh, yes, well, I'm ready to learn. Sure this, to I'm here to learn.
1: Yeah, yeah, me too, me too. And you know,
0: I'm learning alongside you.
2: Good.
1: I brought up essential oils because, like you were saying, wild rose herbs, or is it mountain rose herbs?
2: Mountain. Wild?
0: Mountain rose herbs.
2: Mountain.
0: Yeah.
1: Okay. Yeah.
0: Mm. Mountain rose. Yeah.
1: Yeah. Brain freeze for a second there. They have so much integrity, and it just reminded me of essential oils because there are so many essential oils out there that just are not good for you, and they're not the strength that they should be, and they've been, I don't know, they're cheap, and they're usually the cheap ones. So it's really important to know where you're getting your essential oils from too, right?
0: Yeah. And the reason why we don't go over essential oils in the course is because even just for myself, I prefer to buy them from reputable companies.
1: Mm-hmm.
0: Because you want to make sure that what you're creating, one, you're going to use, and two, is the quality that you're wanting. And so it's a lot easier to make a salve out of something that you're foraging or that you buy online, as opposed to an essential oil, which you want to make sure you get right. Because, you know, if you're going to be using them therapeutically, and then they're so potent in such a little drop, you know, you want it to be good.
1: Exactly. What brands do you buy when you do get them?
0: I have bought from doTERRA and Young Living, actually. I think I use different ones for different reasons. I really like the Thieves blend for colds and sicknesses from Young Living, but I believe that doTERRA also has a similar blend.
1: Yeah.
0: And then I love the PMS cramping one from doTERRA. So there really are just some really good blends from both companies. Those are the two I think that are the most commonly talked about for
1: yeah.
0: people. But do you buy essential oils?
1: Yes, I buy from doTERRA. I used to be a doTERRA consultant.
0: Yes.
1: And I'm just like sold that they've got, they booted me out because I don't buy enough anymore. But
2: yeah, I was like, how did I not know that about you?
1: I have like my own, like a drawer in my kitchen that's all essential oils. I must have like 75.
2: Really?
1: Yeah, I'm big with
2: I'm
1: the oils.
2: I'm gonna come shopping at your house.
1: Yeah.
2: I'm gonna come browse your essential oil supply.
0: Yeah. Do you use them like culinarily or just medicinally? Like, how do you use them?
1: It's funny. I forget to use them culinarily. Mm-hmm. I usually use them medicinally. So I use their On Guard, which is like Young Living's Thieves, for if mm-hmm. I feel like I'm coming down with something. I use lavender a lot mm-hmm. for anything that itches, any burns. You know, lavender is mm-hmm. so good for so many things. I definitely have my favorites. Eucalyptus when I'm taking my detox baths with Epsom salts. You know, mm-hmm. There's just something for everything. And when I've made my own, like I make Demetrius's shaving cream and I use peppermint Ooh. In there, which
2: oh,
1: is nice
2: yeah.
1: and feeling on
2: yes.
1: his face.
2: Tingly.
1: Yeah. And,
0: and it's
1: bug,
0: so good
1: bug
0: for
1: spray.
0: Migraines too, actually.
1: Oh, yeah, exactly.
0: Peppermint is super
1: yeah.
0: good for migraines.
1: Yeah, Molly. And then bug spray, you know, so I'm always loving to find recipes for natural things to use my essential oils with.
0: Oh, I made a wasp repellent, actually, and it honestly smelled so good. I just wanted to spray it around the whole house. We didn't even have wasps inside the house, but I was like, all right, here we go.
2: I've never even seen a wasp by my house.
1: Put it in another bottle and label it room spray.
2: Right.
0: Yeah, literally. It's all in the marketing.
1: That's right. Well, Olympia, is there anything else you want to share with us today? I know that for people taking the course, they're going to get like 10 times this, but anything that we haven't touched on before we go that you'd want to bring up?
0: No, I'm just really excited and hope that anyone who's on the fence about wanting to know more about the course would feel free to reach out to me or both of you to be able to really ask questions and, you know, learn more about what's going to be taught. And
1: yeah.
0: I mean, I think there really is something for everyone because there's going to be everything from sourdough bread baking and even like how to start reconstitute a dehydrated sourdough starter that I'll be mailing to them for
1: yes,
0: the first 100 people
1: you get
0: who sign
1: free
0: up.
1: Starter.
0: Yeah, to then like medicinal herbs, to like design tips for interior design and how to create a beautiful and clean and healthy, wholesome home, and flower arranging, like all these different things that are all going to come together just for a super fun summer together. And
1: yeah,
0: I'm
1: yeah.
0: just really excited to get to spend time and get to know everyone who is taking the course.
1: Oh,
0: so
1: yeah,
0: get to learn
1: yeah.
0: alongside of everyone.
1: Gardening, candle making, like I keep thinking of all these things.
2: I'm like yeah. giddy about it.
1: I'm giddy when I talk.
0: I'm so bummed because I wish everyone could just come to the farm and like do all these things in person, but I'm so glad that we can send a piece of ourselves to people
1: yes
0: online and share it even more. So I'm so grateful for technology for that reason.
1: Yes, yes, me too. We're still trying to finalize the pricing, but I mean, really, when you even take just the medicinal herbs or just the sourdough bread baking or whatever, I mean, you're looking at courses that I've seen online for like $1,000 or so, and it'll be much, much, much less than that. So I'm just really proud of what we're putting together to bring to people to enhance their lives. And like I said in the opening this morning before you came on, Molly, or this morning, it's
2: this
1: the afternoon.
2: This late afternoon.
1: That's why I'm giddy. But like I mentioned, we are covering 9 out of the 12 spokes of the circle of life, of having a wholesome, healthy life. And I think this is much needed. A lot of people need this. So thank you for being
0: on. It's gonna be so action-packed. I'm really excited. And all of the resources they'll get to keep forever. So, I mean, 150 pages, that's a huge ebook with tons of recipes to be able to use and so many videos. Yeah, it's going to be fun. So it'll be a good time.
1: All right. Well, we will let you go because I know you've got a lot to do preparing for us to come.
2: She's making a lot of lemonade.
1: Yes.
2: I know you are.
1: A lot of herbs in it, with herbs and flowers. We love you, Olympia.
0: I am making a Persian love cake that has rose petals and calendula on top.
2: Oh my gosh. No, by the way, we have a little agenda for what we plan to do when we're there. And you included your meal plan.
1: Yeah.
2: I was like, what? This is going to be so pretty.
1: Yes.
2: Very excited to see you.
1: Yeah. We'll have
0: you too. Thank you so much for having me.
1: You're welcome. Have a blessed rest of your day.
0: All right. Bye.

0: don't you just feel more peaceful after having a conversation about?
1: I do. Minnesota I do. Herbs? Life already feels richer and more abundant.
0: Like you're. That's what I'm so struck by. That's what strikes me is that, like, even talking about it or thinking about it mm-hmm. is calming, mm-hmm. right? Mm-hmm. And it's like that's what we're trying to get back to when I talk about wholeness.
1: Yeah,
0: trying to get back to there's so many toxins that we're fighting.
1: Yes,
0: in our head, mm-hmm. things we are consuming that are toxic, food-wise, information-wise. And your body reacts to that. It doesn't know what to do with it, you know? And you see, like, we're sick of all kinds of sick.
1: Yeah.
0: Because of so many toxins. And to start to detoxify our intrusive thoughts
1: mm-hmm.
0: by anchoring our little boat to God's ship, right? Yeah. Quieting, slowing down, and now taking things that are nourishing
1: mm-hmm.
0: and filling our body. And how does the body and mind respond to that? With joy.
1: Yes.
0: Right? And you're physically, your body begins to heal. Mm-hmm. Your mind begins mm-hmm. to heal.
1: Yeah.
0: But it has to be like, it's an exit ramp off that highway, off that congested highway. It's a different way of living.
1: It is. It is. It isn't as noisy. You can think.
0: Mm-hmm.
1: You're doing things intentionally, slowly. Yeah, yeah. And I think that this is something even for people who aren't able to join us with the course, you can institute this into your life if you're just, I hate to keep using the word intentional, but I mean, that's such a huge component of making changes that make lasting impressions in the way you live, the health of your body, the health of your mind, and the health of your soul.
0: So it's okay, for instance, like what is the way that you intentionally live that out? Like, how do you, what do you do that?
1: Well, I'm very careful about what I take in through my eyes.
0: Okay.
1: Okay. I'm super intentional about what I watch on television. Mm-hmm. I really don't go to movies. It's very seldom there's a movie that comes out that I feel like I would, and this sounds very Protestant maybe, but take Jesus to.
0: <That's so funny.
1: laughs> Yeah. Like there's been several, like when I lived in Chicago, I had a subscription to see plays. And after walking out of several of them, because if I had Jesus next to me, I would have been so mortified.
0: Mm.
1: To me, that's just a check, you know, mm-hmm. a gut check. And so I'm so careful about that. I'm careful about what I read. You know, nothing that gets steamy. There are just, you know, nothing that uses language. I just try to keep everything clean and pure. And so through my eyes, it's a big way.
0: Yeah. And you know, it's been interesting you say that because like we all have different sensitivities,
1: mm-hmm.
0: you know.
1: Mm-hmm.
0: And I think that like knowing yourself.
1: Yes.
0: And what you can handle and being honest about it. So like we all know the things that cause inner turmoil.
1: Mm-hmm.
0: And it's not going to be the same for everybody. Like you may be very sensitive one area where somebody else that doesn't really bother them in that same way. You know, like I can handle a lot artistically if there's a redemption to it. Do you know what I mean? Like just for its own, you know, if something's just depressing and like mm-hmm. nobody like that, like I'm like, oh, I can't handle that. But things that kind of bring me inner turmoil. Yeah. Is just too much information.
1: Right. But you know what I want to bring up, though, is desensitization.
0: Mm-hmm.
1: So like the 30-year-old me could have watched and read and brought all kind of things through my eyes.
0: Yeah.
1: That the 60-year-old me is mm-hmm. like, what was I thinking? Like, it didn't bug me at all.
0: Right. Definitely as you age. I definitely think I get more sensitive as I get older,
1: yeah.
0: too. I think that's true.
1: Do you ever listen to lyrics of songs that you... knew by heart, like in the 80s or whatever.
0: Like in the sixth grade that I would sing.
1: My mom let me listen to that.
0: Oh, yeah, totally. I had no idea what it meant.
1: Yeah.
0: Sing it so loud. But, but I think for me, like, a lot of quiet. I don't listen to, I try to keep it pretty quiet at my house. I think quiet really helps me slow down.
1: Yes.
0: I like to make my world smaller.
1: Mm-hmm.
0: So for me, it's not so much like movies or anything like that. What gets me is too much information about the world around me.
1: Yes.
0: Or too much information about people.
1: Yeah.
0: Like, I have to make my world smaller. So I cut off social media. I really don't scroll. I really try not to scroll online
1: mm-hmm.
0: if I don't have to. Like that is where I know when I, even if it's just, curiosity, even if it's just checking something, the minute I get on there, I almost feel me untether that boat.
1: Yeah. Oh, yeah. Ship, the boat, you know, starts drifting.
0: So, yeah, I think that's what it is. It's like learning what your sensitivity is and then really being mindful of it and knowing like, okay, this is a thing that usually brings inner turmoil to me.
1: Yeah. And everyone will know that for themselves.
0: Everyone will know that for themselves.
1: What's it gonna take?
0: And then instead, like making beautiful food, that brings me so much joy, you know, like what she was talking about, like eating pretty food, taking walks, drinking beautiful teas, just like dinner with friends, like those are things that really fill me up.
1: Yeah.
0: Yeah. So, you know, I think it's just paying attention.
1: Exactly.
0: To how your body responds.
1: Exactly. Exactly.
0: And your soul and your mind. Right.
1: Yeah. Yeah. So I'm glad that you guys were all able to join us today. I know Molly and I got a little goofy there, maybe in the beginning, but we've settled down.
0: We've really calmed down.
1: We've calmed
0: pulled it
1: down.
0: Together.
1: Yeah. Olympia has that effect on us.
0: Yes.
1: So just in wrap up, first of all, you can go to our website, filledwithless.com, and sign up for the wait list if you're listening to this before May 20th. And if you're listening after May 20th, you can actually go and sign up. The cart will be set up. We'll know the price. Everything will be good. And if you put FWL for Filled With Less in the box when you check out, you will get a discount. So look forward to that. Our book club, we are finally going to have our book club to talk about the ascetic of love, about the life of Mother, now Saint Gavrilia. And that's going to be super exciting. We're going to focus on her bio for this first month.
0: Yes, I just finished it
1: last night. Mm-hmm. Oh, good, good, good. It's going to be Thursday, May 23rd at 6 p.m. Central. Then our membership Zoom get together is on Saturday, May 25th at 11 a.m. Mark your calendars for our members there. And our breakouts for our caregivers and our goal setting and accountability groups are going to both be on Monday, May 20th. So check your emails if you're getting emails on those so that you can join me. And as always, we love you guys and we really feel honored that you would take this time to be with us. And we just pray that you had a wonderful Pascha and are enjoying a bright week or later, if that's when you're listening. And take care. God bless. And we hope to see you on June 10th.
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0: transforming our lives in Christ. Meditations, sermons, classes, and lectures from St. Spyridon Greek Orthodox Church in Loveland, Colorado. Father Evan Armitas is priest at St. Spyridon's and the host of the live call-in program, Orthodoxy Live. Here he is with today's lesson.
1: Good morning. As we get underway, we are still in Luke 12. Yesterday we had a beautiful brunch here at the church with about 50 seniors, and one of them said to me, "Father, I just have one question. I'm getting older, and I'm wondering if you're going to finish John before I die." And my response, was, "I wonder if I'll finish it before I die." We've spent obviously a very long time. 15 years ago, when I came up to start the parish, we began with the Gospel of Matthew. And so we've spent roughly 5 years in each of these Gospels. And my larger thought was, well, while it's true that maybe we have not moved quickly through the Gospels, well, that is true. The flip side of that is that, really it's been an exploration of Christianity.
2: Yeah.
1: And in all of the beautiful and incredible ways in which that truth has been revealed to us. And so in some ways, I don't really have a desire to go fast. I'd rather go slow. My mentor used to say, "Well, you can be fast or you can be accurate." Yeah. So I guess we're being accurate, maybe. Today, also, just a sharing. Here, Gary, there's a spot right there. Yeah. Well, and then you get an A. You get an A, because you're right by me.
3: I don't know.
1: Okay, be mine.
3: I get a little nervous about sitting next to the teacher, and even worse, next to my priest.
1: Yeah. Priest and teacher.
3: Yeah. Okay. Well, teacher I can handle, but priest, I'm
1: priest, you're not sure. I was gone last week, and that's why we didn't have Bible study. And the reason I was gone is I traveled out to Ligonier, Pennsylvania. And I spoke at a conference at the Antiochian Village, which is located just outside Ligonier on 500 acres. And there's a conference center, retreat center there. And I got to meet some of Ina Odell's old friends. Barley, especially, and Barley's a lovely employee of the retreat center, who I got to share a little coffee with and a snack, and we had just a lovely conversation. But the bigger thing that I got to do was I got to go to St. Raphael's grave. So one of the American saints is buried there. So far I've seen St. John in San Francisco and St. Raphael, and he was of Brooklyn. Yo. I mean, I think anybody who serves as a priest in Brooklyn becomes a saint, but bad priest jokes this morning. But and so it was a really incredible experience. I was scheduled to speak three times for an hour and ended up speaking 8 hours. They kept increasing the number of sessions. It was quite incredible. Anyway, if you ever get a chance to go to Antiochian Village, they hold stuff all the time. Women's retreats, men's retreats, college retreats. Go. It's an exceptional space and place, and I was really blessed to go. Today, my hope is we will close out this long section that ends in verse 34. And hopefully we can turn our attention to the next section. Like many of Luke's chapters, it's a long chapter, fairly complicated, a lot going on. Luke retains a lot of his distinctive features as he goes through this chapter. But we've basically been, the last couple of sessions, in a section related to the idea of greed and anxiety, or, you know, money and possessions, okay? The last time that we were together, we had closed out verse 25, and we were just about to pick up on verse 26. I'm going to take these next three verses together, 26 through 28. So I'll read them, and then we'll kind of speak about them a little bit here. If you then are not able to do the least, why are you anxious for the rest? Consider the lilies, how they grow. They neither toil nor spin, and yet I say to you, even Solomon in all his glory was not arrayed like one of these. If then God so clothes the grass, which today is in the field, and tomorrow is thrown into the oven, how much more will he clothe you, O you of little faith? So, you know, sticking with the overall, you know, arc of this passage, you know, it's about the worries and anxieties and sort of the brain space we give to daily needs, you know, whether that be food or clothing or possessions in general, even housing, and then sort of like the money that we've socked away for the rainy day, right? And all the concerns that we have. So when we look at this, you know, in one sense, Luke is hinting at the idea that creation itself is more glorious than any possession we might have. And so there's this sort of paradox, you know, we come to, you know, like I've joked recently, like we come to look at the screen and ignore the sunset, right? Or if you go see a sunset nowadays, everybody's taking pictures of the sunset. And so that's inherent in some of what he's saying. It's like flying all the way to Fiji and getting on a remote beach and then plopping down and looking through it, right? It's literally what we do. You know, that's not any different than kind of what was happening in that day, right? So you might take a walk to the local marketplace, and as you go through the hills and hear the birds, you ignore all that because you're going to buy a little bobbit, a little trinket, you know? And, or like with my own kids, we took them to Spain to go see their sister, and you were wandering around this beautiful city, and, you know, my son kept saying, "Can I have that? Can I have that?" You know, it's just junk, you know, that's on the street corner. You're like, no, it's not, it's just junk, right? I like the Greek, skupidia. It's a good word. Yeah, use that word, skupidia. It's there, it's there, it sounds like it, right? Just, anyway, so ultimately, what God has created, what he's given to us, you can't own it, right? You know, that's why, in a sense, the native people of America were so just mystified by the desire of the new people to own things. You know, what do you mean you're going to own this river? What do you mean you're going to own this mountain range? Like, how can you own it, right? It's just given by the Creator, right? So at the conclusion of these verses, basically Jesus says, look, think about your possessions. And you know what? When you think about them as, you know, so important, it's really your own little faith that causes that to occur. You know, if you had bigger faith, then you wouldn't be so consumed by the goods that you have or want, right? This goes all the way back to remember when the guy says, "Teacher, tell my brother to divide the inheritance with me," in verse 13. And Jesus wants to get this guy who's narrowed his life down to what's he going to inherit to a bigger inheritance, right? He's trying to get him from the smaller to the bigger. And that's the same thing that's happening here. It's just another iteration of that. Now, the reference to Solomon in verse 27, some of us may be very familiar with the story of Solomon, some of us may not. But, you know, the Old Testament goes to great lengths describing just how wonderful Solomon's wealth was and all of the fine things that he owned and how everybody from everywhere just thought Solomon was the cat's meow.
2: And, you know,
1: and people traveled, you know, to sort of admire what he had, literally his table. Like, there were people would come just to see, oh, look at how he sets the wines and the delicacies he's having. And so it's used because, in a sense, what Christ is saying is, and of course that's all been outdone, you know, in our day and age. I mean, I think someone even owns a golden toilet, right?
3: Yeah.
1: Think about that one. Just for a moment.
4: Thomas More said it first in Utopia.
1: Yeah?
4: That the chamber pots were made of gold.
1: Yeah, there you go.
4: Right?
1: Yeah. Because you just got to do that, right? Okay, Bert, any questions about those three? Verse 29. And do not seek what you should eat or what you should drink, nor have an anxious mind. The Greek here is probably rendered better, and do not be seeking, right? Or do not keep seeking. There's a sense that we get engaged in, you know, whatever it is. Like, how many of you like tea? Well, a lot of you do. Yeah. Tea's good, right? But you could get really into it, right? And you can figure out what's the exact temperature it should be steeped at, you know, and then you can go to the tea house, you know, you can smell them. Right? And, you know, you just get so beyond just having tea, right? And it becomes a thing. You get the right pot, and, you know, the Japanese perfected, you know, a whole tea ceremony, right? And in a sense, what the Lord is saying, gosh, isn't it true that you just keep seeking all the time what you're going to eat and drink? And you think about it all the time. And the older you get, the more you think about it. Isn't that true?
5: Back then, though, they didn't have, you know, a safe way to go to. Food was probably a lot more iffy.
1: Well, yes and no. It depends, right? Certainly for many people, food security was a problem. But we can imagine, just as it is today, there were those who had storehouses. And, you know, we're importing delicacies, you know. I think, again, the more we understand, there was within that region, Hellenism had arrived, right? And there is within Hellenism, you know, both the Stoic and the Epicurean, right? There's you know, the modest way, and then there's the delicate way of the finer robe and the softer sandal. And so it's still there, right? You know, it's still there. And there is a type of agitation, we should say, that comes by having an anxious mind. You know, the one who's always seeking something more, something better, something greater. This makes us anxious, right? And I think social media, in particular in our day, is particularly dangerous because it ruins peace, leads people away, and you see these curated lives and you believe they're real.
3: Yeah.
1: You know, and they're not. You know what I mean? My daughter, Eleni, another, you know, I've talked about her a number of times in this section, but she told me as she began school, she was surprised at how many of the students were immediately miserable, feeling they had made the wrong choice in attending the school they were at. And I said, why? She says, well, because you can get on, you know, Instagram or TikTok and you can see the video or the picture of the person who went to the other school and it looks so much better, right? But I'm sure if you went to that school,
4: they'd
1: be saying they're miserable because they're seeing, right? And so think of what's happened here, you know? And the thing is, God knows what we truly need. That's what he's saying here. And he's not ignoring it. You know? All right. Verse 30. For all these things the nations of the world seek after, and your Father knows that you need these things. So that's what he's saying. Like, look, I'm aware what you really need, you know? And your agitation over getting something nicer and better is probably not helping, right? Okay, 31. But here's the nice song. Seek ye first the... Yeah, you all know it. Yeah, it's all there, right?
2: Yeah.
1: So this isn't the full part of it, right? That comes, I think, in Matthew. But seek the kingdom of God, and all these things shall be added to you. Where is the kingdom of God?
4: Among us.
1: It's among us. Okay, so there's this idea that it is literally among us. The kingdom of God is here among us. Where else is it?
4: Within us.
1: Within us. So there's also the idea that the kingdom of God is found literally inside of you. So the one is this idea of community. Mm-hmm. That's an important thing, that in the community we find the kingdom of God, right? So recently my wife said to me, she has read about a new therapy that's being introduced, and it's called communal therapy. And the framework for communal therapy in many ways is like basically a church without God. And it's giving people, and my wife was mystified. She said, so these people pay $150 an hour to hang out with other people. I said, yeah, that's how bad it's gotten.
6: Right? That's a good old bar has been that much.
3: I didn't say it. Bar.
1: Well, bars are having a hard time.
2: They are.
1: Yeah.
6: Are they really?
1: Yeah. There's a decrease in the number of people going to bars because more and more people are just staying home.
6: Oh, yeah.
1: They're just on their screens. It's easier.
6: Yeah.
1: You know?
3: And they can self-medicate right now.
1: Yeah. Pleasure is activity we do on our own that has no lasting or meaningful value and does not connect us with another. That's pleasure. And pleasure is the increasing thing we seek. Meaning, you know, in the ancient world, pleasure, there was even, you know, philosophers were like, pleasure's not always good, you know. But now pleasure is the only thing we seek. So anyway, so my wife's saying, I can't believe this. It's like, why would someone pay that much money to just hang out with other people? I said, well, because nobody hangs out with anybody anymore.
4: Yeah. There's no community.
1: There's no community.
5: And no God.
1: There's no God.
6: It's all right? Individualism.
1: So the idea that the kingdom, yes, the kingdom is found in community. You know, when two or more are gathered in my name, lo, I am there in the midst of them, it says, right?
6: Yeah.
1: The Greek there, just so you know, is a little more enigmatic. It's really more when two or more agree in my name.
6: I see. Okay.
1: It's that there's a symphony of thought and a symphony of word. Then Christ is present. He's not present if just two people show up and they're brawling. You know what I mean? It's like, you know, that's not where Christ is present. But then there's the idea of Christ being within us, and that's really more this idea of the personal, direct relationship that we can have with Christ, and that can be an experience of the kingdom. And hopefully you've had an experience of both. If you haven't, talk to me after class. But, you know, we want to experience both. Now, what else can we say about the kingdom in terms of its presence? In terms of its presence and time, let's say it that way. What else can we say of the kingdom?
6: It's now and not yet?
1: Yeah, it's now and not yet. Mm-hmm. So there's an experience of the kingdom we can have now. But would any of us say that's the fullness of the kingdom?
6: No.
1: There's a not yet component. Right. So it's encapsulated in the Lord's Prayer. Thy kingdom come,
6: right?
1: There's an expectation of something down the road, right? And that's a Christian perspective, okay?
4: So can a person reject that the kingdom is inside of them?
1: Mm-hmm.
4: Yeah. So they don't allow it in?
1: Yeah, totally. All the time. I mean, again, So, Eleni, again, Eleni. So Eleni called me on Friday morning. She said, Baba, I think I want to pop up and come home. And so she'd come home the weekend prior, and so she came home this weekend. And because all of her new friends on campus were heading home for the weekend, so she said, I don't want to sit in the dorm by myself. Come home, have a home-cooked meal, and do laundry, whatever. So she found that there's a free bus.
3: Oh.
1: I didn't know this. It's a good thing. It's a free bus from CU's campus to Old Town Fort Collins.
7: Oh.
1: I was like, well, that's great. Take the bus, right? So I picked her up at the bus stop, and we walked. Because I said, you're probably hungry. She's like, yeah, I'm hungry. So I'll take you to dinner. So we walked into Old Town. As we walked, we passed a preacher on the street corner.
3: Oh.
1: So we stopped. You know, let's hear what he's preaching. Mm-hmm. And he was preaching the wrath of God.
3: Of course.
1: He was preaching that everyone who was walking by, unless they stopped and accepted Jesus Christ, was going to be punished by God for eternity in a fire that would not be quenched. And so we listened for a little bit, and then we went on to dinner, and I said, what did you think? And basically she said, not my gospel. You know, not interested.
4: Not good news.
1: Not good news either. And she said, you know, Baba, the truth is that's what most people on campus think Christians believe.
3: Right.
1: And she said, they're not interested.
3: Yeah.
1: And the idea that God is the lover of humanity is such a foreign concept to them. Like, what do you mean he loves us? He judges us. He punishes us. He has wrath stored up against us. But that he loves us? So when you ask that question, can the kingdom of God be rejected? Well, sometimes I wonder which kingdom is being rejected.
3: Right.
1: Right? Because I would reject that message. I mean, I don't... Now, it isn't as if, as a Christian, I do not believe that there is a consequence to my... You know, if I abuse another, there's a consequence to that, right? But if God's truly a lover of humanity, then that consequence is therapeutic, initially. He wants to change you,
3: right.
1: You know? The worst thing my father ever said to me was, I'm disappointed.
3: Yeah, it's awful.
1: My dad was not a yeller, and he wasn't a disciplinarian, but one time I was straddling my brother. We were like 13, and we were in a fight, and he walked by the hallway, and he looked down the hallway, and I'm like this, and he looks at me, he goes, I'm disappointed. And I was like, oh. I mean, he didn't have to yell, right? It crushed me. It was good. That was a punishment in a sense, but it was therapeutic. He was trying to change who I was, right? So anyway, the kingdom of God is something that we can reject in our own hearts. And then, you know, we're going to come to face the kingdom in its reality. And then, you know, C.S. Lewis famously said, you'll either say to God, thy will be done, or he'll say, your will be done, you know, and not in a stinker way. You know, it's like he said to Judas, you know, do what you got to do. Got it. You know, you don't want to be here. I'm not going to force you to stay.
3: Yeah.
1: You know, that's scary. Okay, any other thoughts there about the kingdom? Yes.
8: Callisto's Ware has a collected volume called The Inner Kingdom.
1: That's a great...
8: It's a great introduction to Orthodox spirituality and put you kind of on the royal road.
1: Mm-hmm. I really like that book. I only have one of the three.
8: I don't know.
1: The other two never got published. I don't think he ever finished them.
8: Yeah.
1: But yeah. Okay, verse, is it 32? Yeah. Yeah.

0: kingdom, and some by God's sovereign will were created for damnation.
1: Yeah.
0: And there's only, yeah, there's a select elect, and they cannot resist the grace of God and what he's going to do, and they will be saved no matter what. And there are those who, no matter what, will be damned.
1: That's kind of almost a double damnation in a sense, because you're not elected.
0: Mm-hmm.
1: That's a disappointment.
0: Yeah.
1: And you're going here instead.
0: Yeah. A misreading of Paul.
1: Yeah.
0: Right? But basically the idea that God's sovereignty even extends over the fact that you have no will.
1: Right.
0: You know. So this is news to some of you?
1: No,
0: not news to some. So yeah. Robin, you were familiar with that?
2: Oh, yeah.
0: Oh, yeah. You were in it. Yeah. So, I mean,
1: I was a Calvinist.
0: You were in it?
2: Oh,
0: yeah.
1: I was a Calvinist.
0: Yeah. The first time I really got it in my face was a father of four who was going straight through TULIP.
1: Yeah.
0: You know, TULIP? That's the acronym for John Calvin's theology.
1: Five-point
0: Calvinist. Some people are four-point Calvinists, some are three, depends. But, you know, you can look, you know, total depravity, unmerited, I forget them now.
3: Unmerited grace.
0: Grace. What's L again?
1: Limited atonement.
0: Irresistible.
1: Unconditional election. And then P is perseverance of the saints.
0: What's P again?
1: Perseverance
0: of the saints. Thank you. I'm trying quickly to forget all of it. Anyway,
1: do you have another flower in mind? Maybe you should create a
0: rose.
1: A rose. When we did our
0: comparative systematic theology, we had to learn, you know, those kinds of things.
1: Sure.
0: And nonetheless, this sort of idea that, you know, this young father was really holding dear to was the idea that God's sovereignty was such that, you know, it just was the case. Some of us were going to be saved, some of us were going to be damned. There's nothing you could really do about it, so just, you know, get right, and, you know, and then, you know, try to figure out if you're one or the other. And then there's all these escape hatches, like, you know, if you thought you were one, but then it turns out you weren't, right?
1: Yeah, there's games you play.
0: Yeah, so anyway, I said to him, well, you have four kids, so which one of them do you want to abandon?
1: Yeah.
0: And he was like, well, it's not the same thing.
1: Of course.
0: That's an escape hatch, right?
1: Right. Mm-hmm.
0: And I said, well, if we're made in God's image to attain his likeness, and we, right, in our limited ability to love, can't see which child we would toss, right, over the cliff, then how could God, right? So a lot of times it's like, well, when you sit down with a textbook in an office, you could come up with such a theology. But you can't. When you start to basically understand what human relationships are and what their true basis is, which is love. God loves his children. And there's not one of them he wants to lose.
1: Yeah.
0: Right? Why would he give the parable of the leaving the 99 in search of the one? Right? Or, you know, just on and on it would go. And so, you know, there are proof texts that can be used to support this idea. But it is not, let's say, supported by the weight of Scripture. That's the problem. Aaliyah?
2: It's also just dangerous, because I've had friends that have heard this theology, and I'll never forget the night one of them called me just bawling, saying, you know, you must be chosen, that you, mm-hmm, you are drawn to God.
0: Yeah.
2: You're trying, God has been chosen.
0: Yeah, so I'm out.
2: And so I just, and kind of believe this lie where they heard it, that no matter what I do,
0: I'm out.
2: I have no chance.
0: I'm damned.
2: Yeah. Yeah. That's such a sad.
0: It's a hopeless theology. And it's really a heresy of the first order. And, you know, so I had a Calvinist call me a heretic. And I thought, well, that's a juicy irony, because the number of heresies contained within TULIP are unbelievable. Like, now, part of this comes from also the idea that there's the belief within of the total depravity, right? That the nature of man is sinful in its nature, which is just completely bonkers, right? Well, why?

0: These are bonkers.
1: Well, the problem.
2: The image of God.
0: Yes, right. You're good. You're not evil.
1: And that's the problem. The problem is that in evangelism, they want to start with the fall, whereas we want to start with creation and that establishment of a relationship with God.
0: Yeah. Yeah.
1: So it's not like so much they like to use the term, we're a new creation. And that's, yeah, Jesus says that, but really he's returning us to the former.
0: Our former glory.
1: Original relationship.
0: It's in the hymns.
1: That's right.
0: It's all in the hymns.
1: Yeah.
0: So it's important to just kind of note this, because you have to have the ability to discern what's being said by some. And this is a phrase that would immediately take you to God's desire. Do not fear, little flock, for it is your Father's good pleasure to give you the kingdom. That's what he wants to give you. You know? So it's a kind of a bananas thing to think otherwise. Now, little flock is similar to where the chapter began in verse 4, where he says, "And I say to you, my friends." We're going to see it when we get to the next section. There's a reversal in hierarchy within Scripture. Okay? Say it again. There's a reversal in hierarchy. Does the greater bless the lesser?
1: Yes.
0: That's true. The greater blesses the lesser. Does the lesser serve the greater?
1: Yes.
0: Right? And certainly in the culture and context of this time, that was firmly established.
1: Right.
2: In other words, the king.
0: The king was served by servants.
2: Right.
0: The king didn't serve the servants.
2: Right.
0: Ever. Ever, ever, and ever. Never. Didn't do it. Right? And then Jesus says to them at the Last Supper, "Look, I am amongst you as one who serves."
1: Yeah. Turns it around.
0: He reversed the hierarchy.
1: Right.
0: And he said, "Authority is service." And that was like, as my kids like to do. Right? And it's still, you know, well, there's your husband, Deacon Mark. Don't bother me now, Deacon Mark. Deep and theological thought here. Deacon Mark is a true servant of the Lord. Amen. And he also works at all hours of the day. So it'll be like 11:30 on the 4th of July when the fireworks have not yet ended. And he's texting me like, "Father, what do you think about it? The Sunday announcements." Like, "What do you... There's fireworks."
1: He doesn't have...
0: Am I right? It's his way. It's just his way.
1: He doesn't have a shutoff switch.
0: Huh? No, he doesn't. We need to put a ball valve on that man.
2: Because he homeschools the kids, and they have no idea that most people don't have two sessions of math.
0: No, they do not. Two sessions.
2: He's a mathematician.
0: Yeah, he likes math. Yeah. There are weird people out there. He likes math. Math is cool. Yeah, there's... I wish I was better at math, because there's some real elegance there, right? Anyway, what were we talking about?
1: Deacon Mark.
0: Flipping hierarchy. Thank you. So Scripture shows this constant flipping of the hierarchy. So if you happen to listen to Orthodoxy Live on Sunday night, the last question asked was about hierarchy being flipped. They didn't know that that was the question they were asking. But they said, "Father, I'm really confused, because in the liturgy, after the consecration, we say, 'We bless you, we thank you.' Why are we blessing God? Why would the creature bless God? Doesn't God bless the creation?" And it's really that God's humility is such... And it's a humility that is real, but also modeling. That he places himself lower than even the angels, and even lower than us. To hang naked upon a cross is shameful.
1: Yeah.
0: Right? It was declared such in the Old Testament, and that's what God does, right? So this is a reversal of that hierarchy. Right.
2: So he does not require us to let him into our lives. I mean, if he was the king.
0: No, in a sense, he's saying, He pursues us. Mm-hmm. You know, he really likes us. I mean, you think about it, that God just, like, you know, he looks at us and goes, oh my gosh, that is the best person I've ever seen. I just can't get over how great they are, right? And he's just smitten, right, with us. And then, you know, it flips. And so, in a sense, you know, Jesus is speaking to us in a very soothing manner, as a suitor would, right? Let me just check here. There's some chat. I just want to make sure. I have heard that we were created in the image of God until the fall. Mm-hmm. Then we became depraved. How do we answer? Just, yeah, Katya, that is a nice little escape hatch as well. Yeah. No, the image of God is indelible. It cannot be lost. The hymns, again, all the interpretations of Scripture have always been there in that way, that the image of God cannot be effaced. What we can say is that it can be covered, it can be marred or disfigured, but it cannot be taken away.
3: Right?
0: Right?
3: Like a scratched up window.
0: Yeah, or a painting. A painting is a nice way to think about it. Think about a painting that hangs on a wall beneath a sooty fire.
3: That's right.
0: And the smoke over the years just pace over it. But then a restorer would come. You know, I saw the Sistine Chapel before it was restored. Mm-hmm. And then I saw it after. Wow. And they thought that that's how Michelangelo painted it.
3: Mm-hmm.
0: Right. I mean, until they really started imaging it and going, wait a minute, I think the pigment is bright. Yeah. They thought he painted it mute, in a muted way. Did you know that?
3: Yeah. It would make sense.
0: Yeah. So when you would go to see it, I went and saw it, it was like... You know, you're like, I don't understand why everything is so great, but, you know, all right, whatever. And then I went back after it had been restored, and I was like, holy cow, right? That's how we would think of that, Katya.
3: Yeah.
0: Okay, and then the next one says, Father Evan, but as Orthodox, we don't add the extra parameter. All humans were created in the image of God. Kevin, I'm not sure what you were answering the other person. I see. Okay. All right. Let's go to Ezekiel 34.
4: Just as well, just,
0: yeah.
4: How do you interpret elect in verses that, like, yeah, how's the Greek better understood? That's where they always
0: use. Okay. So I'll give you a simple way to maybe approach that, and if you need more, we can keep going. So I have four children. I can tell you that my third child will wake up every morning without her lunch pack. But does that mean that I have kept her from packing her lunch at night? Just because God knows, right, doesn't mean that he's chosen for you. But his knowledge of you is so deep that he knows before you're going to do it what you're going to do, right? But you still have will and agency in the midst of that.
4: So it's almost interpreted better as foreknowledge.
0: Mm-hmm.
4: When it says,
0: yeah. Mm-hmm. Yeah. And so, you know, I didn't really get that until I had kids. And then I was like, oh, this one's not going to study for a test. We're going to tell her 50 times. And then she's going to cry when she gets a B. You know? I was like, well, you didn't study. I want you. You know?
5: How does the word elect relate to, like, the word that we use for church, which isn't really accurate?
0: Called out.
3: Called out.
5: Well, ecclesia, mm-hmm. I'm thinking of.
0: Yeah,
5: called out.
0: Was, yeah, from those sorry, called out.
5: Mm-hmm. Elect, would that be related to that?
0: Can be.
5: Yeah.
0: Yeah, I'd have to look at the exact word, but yeah, I mean, the thing that we have to guard against, again, is remembering that, you know, Calvin's ideas came late in the whole picture here. And, you know, prior to him speaking about it, no one had ever come to the conclusion that there were some that were just going to be damned no matter what, and some were going to be saved no matter what. No one had ever thought that. Now, he was a lawyer.
5: And he was young.
0: And he was young. And what was he trying to protect? God's sovereignty. You know, and the church can say, well, God can be sovereign and we can have will. Why are those two things mutually exclusive? Here's how they're not mutually exclusive. God sets a limit to his sovereignty. It's a self-imposed restriction, like I do as my child. Can I just control every aspect when they're little? I sure can, but I don't. I set a limit to my authority. And that's what you do when you want to have a relationship of love. Because there's no reciprocity otherwise. If I just control everything, and then what do people who get controlled do? They opt out.
2: They're angry.
0: They get angry, they get frustrated, but they opt out. They just go, if you're going to do everything, then there's nothing for me to do, right? And then what's really sad about that is that there's no discovery of self and of the other. But in setting a limit to himself, God basically puts in place the ability for discovery. And so God can then marvel and go, oh, I didn't know Robin was going to do that. That's really beautiful. But he knows. You know what I'm saying? Like, but he marvels in you discovering and you sharing. And that's also why then, you know, if this idea of everything's foreordained, then why is Jesus having conversations with people? Is it all play acting? Or is he really trying to see what is it that they're going to do? Right. You know, why did he bring Judas into the Last Supper? He was still trying. Maybe his will change.
3: Quick question.
0: Mm-hmm. The
3: question about Calvin and such.
0: Mm-hmm.
3: So Augustine is not a recognized...
0: No, he's a saint in the church.
3: In the Orthodox
0: mm-hmm.
3: church. And,
0: mm-hmm.
3: of course, they attribute so much of Calvin to
0: yeah.
3: what
0: Augustine began.
3: Yeah, right. Mm-hmm. Saying. Mm-hmm. And so I never really studied it, but I just wondered how he came to that from Augustine or Augustine.
0: I think one of the works that you may like to look at is by Romanides. And Romanides writes a book. It was kind of a seminal work when he did it, called The Ancestral Sin.
3: Versus.
0: It's a classic work.
3: Versus
0: Original Sin.
3: Original.
0: Yeah, and ancestral is how the church has always deemed it. It wasn't until after Augustine that people started to think of original sin and the idea of transmission of guilt.
3: Gotcha.
0: That wasn't there in the early church.
3: I see.
0: You have some more thoughts on that, Daniel?
6: Just 2 days ago, there was a talk, a really interesting talk, from the subject at Holy Cross at the Cultural Center.
0: Yeah, Meliodas.
6: It was recorded. You can
0: go
6: and find it. And it's a conversation between Athanasius and Augustine.
0: Mm.
6: So I think would actually be really good.
0: Oh. If you, Daniel, if you find that link,
6: yeah.
0: Send it to me and then I'll send it out to the Bible study.
3: That'd
0: so
3: be
0: you can listen to that.
3: Yeah.
0: There's a very short treatment of it by the church historian Meyendorf. That is in his collected works that you may also find that's very helpful. It's very short. But, Augustine kind of goes down a certain track.
3: Okay.
0: And because really in the West, it became, you know, Augustine Aquinas. And, you know, that narrowing of the fathers to just two was problematic, where, you know, we like to look at it more as a pantheon, you know, that there's Augustine, there's, you know, Chrysostom, there's Basil, there's Gregory, there's,
3: I see.
0: You know, and it's the collected voice that speaks in an authoritative way.
3: As opposed to a selective.
0: Yeah, because if you take any one, you know, like I've said to people all the time, get any one of you in a room with me and I'll find a heresy. You know,
3: maybe
0: and
3: few.
0: Same with me, too.
3: Maybe
0: you know, the church is full of them,
3: yeah.
0: Of heretics.
4: And being a saint doesn't make you infallible?
0: No. No.
3: Well, maybe you.
0: Yeah, because, again, you know, infallibility is a really funny concept to sort of support.
3: Yeah.
0: Because, it's really, what's the value of a saint? It's not their infallibility, it's their love.
3: That's right.
0: Their love that leads to a goodness. Yeah, that's what's so laudable. Not that they were perfect in all that they said. You know, there's plenty of saints that did a lot of boneheaded things, Peter being one of them, right? But it was his eventual love Right. And his goodness and his desire to really draw out Christians into a holy way of life, that the church went, this is amazing, you know, the type of person he was. Yeah. And so, you know, again, the framework for infallibility is just a silly pursuit, you know?
7: And it's so destructive.
0: Yeah, it's very destructive.
8: Couldn't you say something like, we wouldn't get to the pearly gates and have a 150-thing multiple choice quiz that we had to answer correctly?
0: No.
8: The idea.
0: Yeah.
8: You have to have it all figured out.
0: Yeah. Right. So in my talks out in Pennsylvania last week, it was 24 gathered communities, and I was there to speak about the reclaiming of the Great Commission. And when we got to the end, they wanted to have a discussion about how do you model and bring people from, you know, outside the church into the church, you know, discipling them, you know, engaging them in the life of the church, and on and on. And there is right now a dangerous direction within Orthodoxy. I think it's very dangerous, and that is scholasticism.
7: Right.
0: There's this growing thing of, like, you know, the books and the meta-knowledge you got to know to be Orthodox, and the years of study, and, you know, you read all these things, and, you know, the bookshelves are big, and that's not Orthodoxy. You know, you cram this head full of all sorts of stuff, and my great-grandmother was more pious than all of you. She didn't read.
7: There you go.
0: Right? And so I, you know, because they were saying, well, Father, don't you think 2 years of study and all, and I'm like, you know, if someone can recite the Creed and not balk, good enough. Right? Right? Didn't the church get together and say, this is the symbol of faith? And if you can say that, aren't you good? You know what I mean?
7: Right.
0: And can we allow, you know, for people to not have it all right?
7: Right.
0: You know? It sort of bugs me.
7: Well,
0: you know,
7: knowledge is important, but practice is more important.
0: We're going to get that in a little bit. But you know, and then again, the acquisition of knowledge is not the acquisition of holiness.
6: If you do, it
0: will
6: make you kind of proud, wouldn't it?
0: It can. Well, yeah, there's a lot of professors that cheat on their wives. So that didn't do much good to get a PhD, did it?
7: No.
0: You know, or ignore the poor. So again, you know, one of the ways I used to say this when I was teaching intro classes to the faith was, the church likes to place on its pedestal the saint, not the scholar.
7: Yeah.
0: So when you think about, like, the progression we went through as Christian people, when we replaced the altar with the lectern, that was a really dangerous move that happened. And now it's in every church. You take the altar out and you put the lectern in. Mm-hmm. And, you know, people will chase after a very charismatic speech but not attend a liturgy. Like, what are you doing? Right? Table fellowship is how the Lord expresses his banquet in heaven, right?
7: Amen.
0: He doesn't express it as, let me explain to you homoousios versus homoiousios. You know, it's just not there. And again, you know, think of the people that you really have connected with in your life. You know, were they big giant computers, you know, and just blah, blah, blah? And, or did they give you hugs and kisses? And, you know, my grandmother was, like, pretty great, you know? She would.
2: So this makes me think of John Chrysostom, who wrote 700 million books.
0: And, yeah. And yet.
2: I read something the other week, and mercifully, I can't remember what it was. But it was something that we would think was completely hostile and wrong and blah, blah, blah, blah. And you know, we pray his liturgy every week, but he was very intellectual. And
0: yeah.
2: Am I right on that?
0: Oh, St. John? Yeah, I mean, comparatively, what's interesting is that we sometimes fail to realize that people like St. John and St. Gregory and St. Basil, if they were alive today, you know, they're triple Nobel laureates. These are not stupid people, just because they lived a couple thousand years ago. They were incredibly smart, right? So yes, that's true. And yet there are some things that he wrote that you're like, that's a little suspect. I'm not sure, right? And I, you know, look, the purists, I get the emails later, like, you can't say that about St. I'm like, I think St. John would say that about St. John.
8: Yeah.
0: I think he'd say, look, you know, forgive me because I'm not getting it all right, you know, and that's okay. So again, we're, you know, just this general idea of like, what does that mean, you know, to have, you know, an understanding of the faith to a degree. It doesn't mean we wouldn't pursue greater knowledge, but it's not the pursuit of knowledge that endears us to our Lord, right? You know, having an illuminated heart, that would be more important. Yes, Sarah?
9: It strikes me that that's really what Father Altul was saying. He didn't understand God until he started moving out and serving God's people.
0: There you go.
9: That's where his love of God and his wisdom.
0: Yeah, well, you know, my own personal experience has been like, I didn't understand God or any of it until I got married. And then I didn't understand it until I had children. And then I didn't understand it until I had a flock. You know, it was all theoretical until there was someone in front of me I had to love.
9: Well, and that's the beauty of community.
0: Mm-hmm. Yeah. Well, and to me, it's what I would call the holy dilemma. So, you know, you encounter others, and then there's a dilemma. Do you remain selfish? That's the way of hell. Or do you learn to crucify yourself and the passions and serve another, and then that's the way of a saint? And again, it's theoretical until you got someone in front of you. You know what I mean? It's just, you know. So, you know, that's a very scary thing to go back to somewhere where we started, where we're becoming increasingly more and more interested in being by ourselves.
7: Mm-hmm. That's true.
0: And so then it's going to be pretty hard to change.
2: Then we pay $150 to sit on the bed and talk to someone.
0: Someone recently told me, because I had said to them I liked getting out into the woods and stuff, and they said, I don't understand why you would do that. It's you can see all that on ultra high def.
9: Oh no!
0: Literally.
5: TV.
0: Yeah, you know.
2: You can't smell it.
0: Well, they'll fix that. Sure they will, right? It's coming. Can I borrow your pen? Don't you think it is?
7: Well,
0: yeah, it's coming.
7: Well, sometimes
0: not a good thing.
7: Well, the problem is, you know, high def TVs today are better looking than standing out in nature. Just because they just turn up the...
0: whatever it is, right?
7: Yeah.
0: All right, we have lots of food left over. So it's laid out downstairs. So please join us for a snack. And those of you online, you can eat your virtual snack. Love you guys. Bye.
10: 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Meditations, sermons, classes, and lectures from St. Spyridon Greek Orthodox Church in Loveland, Colorado. Father Evan Armitas is priest at St. Spyridon's and the host of the live call-in program, Orthodoxy Live. Here he is with today's lesson.
11: This is a lamp for today, understanding the Old Testament with Jesus and the Apostles. Join Dr. Edith Humphrey in reading Old Testament passages designed to bring to life the New Testament readings in the Divine Liturgy. Here's Dr. Humphrey.
12: Light from the Old Testament upon Acts, Episode 3, The Great Reversal. The story of Pentecost is one of the most dramatic scenes in the entire Bible. It takes place during a time of holy fulfillment. After a time of prayer and watchfulness in the upper room, evidently, those outside the building hear the rushing wind, and then the secluded disciples spill out into the busy Jerusalem streets filled with pilgrims. Signs of the power of God are evident. All the believers in Jesus are together, speaking in surprising ways to the devout Jews who have gathered to Jerusalem from everywhere for the celebration of the giving of the law. This meeting brings out amazement, bewilderment, and, sadly, mockery from some. All of this excitement is capped by a powerful speech from Peter, speaking on behalf of the other 11, who links what is happening both to the prophecies of the Old Testament and to the final judgment to come. The time's finally arrived, he announces, when everyone who calls upon the name of the Lord may be saved. Besides Peter's explicit quotation of Joel, The story, as it is told, assumes a knowledge of a whole host of Old Testament passages, going back even to Genesis, as the Church Fathers make clear in their commentaries on this passage. But let's hear Acts 2, verses 1 to 21 first. When the day of Pentecost was fulfilled, they were all together in one place. And suddenly there came from heaven a sound like a mighty rushing wind, and it filled the entire house where they were sitting. And divided tongues as of fire appeared to them and rested on each one of them. And they were filled with the Holy Spirit and began to speak in other tongues as the Spirit gave them utterance. Now there were dwelling in Jerusalem Jews, devout men from every nation under heaven. And at the sound the multitude came together, and they were bewildered, because each one of them was hearing them speak in his own language. And they were amazed and astonished, saying, "Are not all these who are speaking Galileans? And how is it that we hear, each of us, in his own native language? Parthians and Medes and Elamites, and residents of Mesopotamia, Judea and Cappadocia, Pontus and Asia, Phrygia and Pamphylia, Egypt and the parts of Libya belonging to Cyrene, and visitors from Rome, both Jews and proselytes, Cretans and Arabs. We hear them telling in our own tongues the mighty works of God." And all were amazed and bewildered, saying to one another, "What does this mean?" But others, mocking, said, "They're filled with new wine." But Peter, standing with the 11, lifted up his voice and addressed them. "Men of Judea and all who dwell in Jerusalem, let this be known to you, and give ear to my words. For these people are not drunk, as you suppose, since it's only the third hour of the day. But this is what was uttered through the prophet Joel. And in the last days it shall be, God declares, that I will pour out my spirit on all flesh, and your sons and your daughters shall prophesy, and your young men shall see visions, and your old men shall dream dreams. Even on my male servants and female servants, in those days I will pour out my spirit, and they shall prophesy. And I will show wonders in the heavens above and signs on the earth below, blood, fire and vapor of smoke. The sun shall be turned to darkness and the moon to blood before the day of the Lord comes, the great and magnificent day. And it shall come to pass that everyone who calls upon the name of the Lord shall be saved." This is not an individual experience. The presence of the little words "together" and "with" signal that we're reading about an event that has a corporate importance. All the believers with the 12 are gathered together in the upper room. Many pious Jews from every civilized and uncivilized nation have gathered together for the Feast of Pentecost, where they commemorated the giving of the law to Moses. Peter makes that clear in his final statement, that what has happened now means that everyone who calls upon the name of the Lord shall be saved. The more private events of the resurrection, where Jesus appeared only to a select few, now make their mark on the world as a whole. Here is the beginning of the divine acts of the apostles. As Jesus has said to them before his ascension, "You shall be my witnesses in Judea and Samaria and to the ends of the earth." Acts 1, verse 8. The radiating circles of God's truth begins here, in Jerusalem, the center of Judea. Let's take the three-part event in sequence. The believers in the upper room, their encounter with the pious Jews, and Peter's prophetic explanation. In all of these parts, we see the impact of the Old Testament. First, we hear that the time was fulfilled. The festival of Pentecost, which required the offering of the first fruits of the harvest, and which celebrated God's giving of the law on Sinai. These had pointed forward to this great event. Leviticus chapter 23, 15 to 17 instructs the people to bring their first tender shoots of wheat from fields everywhere in the Holy Land to the tabernacle and later the temple as an offering to God. Quoting from it, "You shall count 50 days to the day after the seventh Sabbath. Then you shall present a grain offering of new grain to the Lord from all your dwelling places." But here, as we're reminded by our father, St. John Chrysostom, there will be 3,000 Jewish believers from around the world converted to Jesus as the first fruits of the church's harvest. The disciples do the speaking, but, says the Golden Mouth, the Spirit, keen-edged, came down in place of the sickle, his homily on Acts 4. The word Pentecost, of course, includes in it the number 50, reminding us of how the Jewish people computed the feast. Pope Leo the Great said, "To the Hebrew people now freed from Egypt, the law was given on Mount Sinai 50 days after the immolation of the Paschal Lamb. Similarly, after the Passion of Christ, in which the true Lamb of God was killed, just 50 days after his resurrection, the Holy Spirit fell upon the apostles and the whole group of believers. Thus, the earnest Christian may easily perceive that the beginnings of the Old Covenant were at the service of the beginnings of the Gospel, and that the same Spirit who established the first established the Second Covenant," his Sermon 75. How interesting that we in the Church count not from the crucifixion, but from the resurrection, as the blessed Augustine also clarifies. Jewish Pentecost was computed from the time of the killing of the Paschal Lamb. In our case, however, it's not from the Lord's Passion, but from his resurrection. That's his letter, 55. More than that, the Jewish people celebrated the giving of the law, perceived by the people as something mysterious and dreadful, and experienced even by Moses as fire, cloud, and darkness on the top of Mount Sinai. Quoting from Exodus 24, verse 17, "And on the seventh day the Lord called to Moses out of the midst of the cloud. Now the appearance of the glory of the Lord was like a devouring fire on the top of the mountain in the sight of the people of God." When the disciples of Jesus experience their 50th day, though, it is more than just the giving of the law. As the book of Hebrews says, "You have not come to a mountain that can be touched and that is burning with fire, to darkness, gloom, and storm," Hebrews 12, verse 18. Instead, the very Spirit of God is present with them. The sign of fire is seen on their heads, and they themselves speak rather than simply listening to 10 commandments. St. John Chrysostom helps us to imagine this as he compares Moses, the one leader who received power to speak with all the believers in the upper room. In his homily on Acts 4, he says, "Each one received a spring of the Spirit, just as he himself said that those who believe in him shall have a spring of water gushing up to eternal life. And it was justly so, for they were not going forth to argue with the Pharaoh, but to wrestle with the devil. The wonderful thing is, they made no objections when they were sent. They did not say they were weak in voice and slow of speech. Only Moses saw and heard the entire thing of Sinai, right? Though his people knew something was going on from where they stood at the bottom of the mountain, and 70 of their leaders had a mystical experience partway up. But at this new Pentecost, well, things aren't meant to stay put in the upper room. The Jewish people know that something's up. And soon the signs of it are among them, even understandable in their own languages. Moses had to go up by himself to receive the law. The Spirit comes down into and among the believers, and they go down into the streets to bring in the first harvest of converts. Everyone witnesses the event, though some only scoff. We come to our second scene, where the good news is proclaimed in many languages. As the Venerable Bede reminds us, this has all begun in humble prayer, and great good comes out of this. In his commentary on Acts 2, he says, "The church's humility recovers the unity of languages that the pride of Babylon had shattered." Acts 2, verse 6, tells us that the gathered people are confused or bewildered at the miracle of the languages, using the very same word that the Greek Septuagint translation uses to describe the judgment of the 70 families that conspired at Babel when God confused the languages. But what happened at Babel is now being undone. There, all the peoples of the world, the descendants of Noah, were divided by languages, but for the first time. Here, those who have come to the temple to worship are bewildered by what they hear, but they are united by the tongues of the disciples. All of them here are Jews, but they come from north, south, east, west, and remote islands and deserts. Some are cradle Jews, and others are proselytes or converts to Judaism. They've come to the temple to worship, but something greater than the temple is here. We might be reminded of King Solomon's humble prayer at the dedication of the temple when he hoped that the temple might be the unification of the peoples of the world. In 3 Kingdoms or 1 Kings chapter 8, this is what he has to say when he's praying to God. But will God indeed dwell on the earth? Behold, heaven and the highest heaven cannot contain you, much less this house that I built. Yet have regard to the prayer of your servant and to his plea, O Lord my God, listening to the cry and to the prayer that your servant prays before you this day, that your eyes may be open night and day towards this house, the place of which you have said, my name shall be there, that you may listen to the prayer that your servant offers towards this place, and listen to the plea of your servant and of your people Israel when they pray towards this place, and listen in heaven, your dwelling place, and when you hear, forgive. As for the foreigner who does not belong to your people Israel, but has come from a distant land because of your name, for they will hear of your great name and your mighty hand and your outstretched arm. When they come and pray towards this temple, then hear from heaven your dwelling place. Do whatever the foreigner asks of you, so that all the peoples of the earth may know your name and fear you, as do your own people Israel, and may know that this house I have built bears your name. Well, the people have come to worship at this temple. But instead of an annual Pentecost feast at a building, they meet the Spirit of God through the living temple of the Lord, through believers who have received God's power. Everything begins to be restored. It's bewildering, but many of them will indeed hear and see and understand. As St. Cyril of Jerusalem put it in his Catechetical Lecture 17, the multitude of those listening was confounded. It was a second confusion in contrast to the first evil confusion at Babylon. Here, there was a restoration and union of minds since the object of their zeal was righteous. St. Peter speaks up, interpreting what it is that they have seen and heard. He begins by explaining that the excitement has not been caused by sweet and potent new wine, as some have scoffed. Rather, the time of refreshment promised by the prophet Amos has finally come to God's people if they will only look and listen the right way. Peter's words aren't complex or highfalutin. He calls on them to listen, warns them not to misinterpret, and gives the words of Amos, applying the prophet's words about the sun darkening to what was seen on Mount Golgotha when Jesus was crucified. Our Father St. John Chrysostom explains in his 5th homily on Acts, the apostle strikes fear into them by reminding them of the darkness that had lately occurred and leading them to expect things to come. After all, the mighty acts of God are conjoined, and what happened at the crucifixion and resurrection is a strong sign of what will come, just as the ascension, said God's angels, was a sign of Jesus' soon and certain return. Pentecost brings with it the gift of the Holy Spirit to explain these events and to convict those who have not believed so that they can now turn and repent. And Jesus talks about that in John 17. It doesn't take subtle words, but holy boldness and clarity, which Peter now exemplifies to the crowd. He's just a fisherman, but he has been made bold and wise so that the church can draw into its nets the first catch. The golden mouth says in celebration, homily in Acts 4, but where is the arrogance of Greece now? Where the name of Athens? Where the ravings of the philosophers? He of Galilee, he of Bethsaida, he, the uncouth rustic, has overcome them all. Yes, God has done this through his promised Holy Spirit, the fountain of life, the wind that moves and fills all things, the fire that burns with truth over the heads and in the hearts of the first Christians. This isn't something limited to Peter alone, nor even to the 12, for all the believers have been speaking about the mighty acts of God and fulfilled the words of Amos. In those days, I will pour out my flesh on all flesh, young and old, male and female, and they shall prophesy. Yes, the 12 remain. Yes, there is a bishop who sums up what they are all saying, but every member of the church has received this Holy Spirit, and he will come to dwell in the new converts who will turn at the end of this event. Here is the beginning of the great reversal. No longer division, but unity. no longer enmity with God, but infilling. No longer Jews of different nationalities, but now believers who put their faith in the Messiah God. No longer cradle and convert, but now all one body. And before long, not even Jew and Gentile, for God will teach them what Amos meant when he said, "Whoever calls on the name of the Lord."
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1: Poised between East and West, between Orthodox and Catholic, Lithuania, the last of Europe's pagan nations, did not forget its ancient tales, such as that of the giantess Neringa, Egle, Queen of Serpents, and the Iron Wolf. Rather, they fulfilled and enriched them with legends like the Hill of Crosses and the miracle-working icon of Our Lady of the Gate of the Dawn. In The Wolf and the Cross, Father Andrew Stephen Damick and Deacon Seraphim Richard Rowland take a very personal pilgrimage into a land where history and legend have met and fused, where Orthodox Christians have lived as a minority for nearly seven centuries, their faith founded upon the blood of martyrs and the witness of dozens of saints. 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

0: 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Father Nicholas is the priest at St. John the Divine Greek Orthodox Church in Jacksonville, and Dr. Roxanne is a licensed clinical psychologist who uses her extensive training in private practice. 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Here now is Father Nicholas and Dr. Roxanne.
1: Well, good evening, everyone, and welcome to Live with the Lowes. We are so grateful that you're joining us on this Tuesday evening. My name is Father Nicholas Lowe. I'm the parish priest at St. John the Divine Greek Orthodox Church. And as always, I'm joined by my lovely wife and co-host, Dr. Roxanne Lowe.
2: So good to be here this Tuesday evening.
1: And as many of you already know, Roxanne's a clinical psychologist here in Jacksonville, Florida. 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Just simply click on that. 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And friends, do us a favor. If you are receiving those and you find them very beneficial, help us to kind of cast the net to share Christ's light by doing your part. 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That means a lot to all of us and it helps us tremendously. 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You can call us at 1-855-237-2346. That's 1-855-237-2346. 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And before we delve into tonight's topic, I do want to also remind all of you that it's actually been, Roxanne, it's hard to believe, but 3 weeks ago, it's been 3 weeks since we launched our book, the new book, 6 Hours, 7 Lessons, How Christ's Light Transcends Our Darkness. We're actually going to be on Father Tom's Soroka show right after this show, talking all about the book. But if you are interested in hearing more about this book, it's something that you can find on our website. It is a book that really chronicles the final 6 hours that Christ is on the cross, that we hear in 3 of the 4 Gospels, and specifically the 4 statements that he makes that are seen in all of the Gospels. And so we basically delve each of those statements from a faith and psychology perspective to help us out in our own walk of faith. And what we like to tell people is that on Christ's final day, as on earth, as it's recorded in the scriptures, is to remind you that what we call Good Friday was a very bad Friday for our Lord and our Savior. But on that bad Friday for him, he was thinking all about us and how we would deal with the difficult seasons that all of us will experience in our life. I like to oftentimes tell people, Roxanne, as we talk about a lot, that in life you're either in a storm, you're coming out of a storm, or you're about ready to go into a storm. And so we hope that this book would be beneficial to all of us as we experience those seasons, those storms of life. So you can find out more by going to Ancient Faith's bookstore. 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That's store.ancientfaith.com. And if you've already received the book and you found it beneficial, do us a favor. Let us know that. You can post something on our social media. Let us know how much you've enjoyed it. We'd greatly appreciate it. So let's get started. You know, several times every single year, we take an opportunity to answer your questions, to deal with questions that deal with faith and psychology, to kind of help give you our take based upon the Orthodox tradition and our professions and our ministries, to kind of give you some guiding principles to live by answering those questions. And so we encourage you to answer to share your questions, to help us answer your questions by emailing us or calling us. With that said, we've already had several questions that have come in prior to the show, and we want to get right to them. So this was the first question that came in. It said, Father Nicholas and Dr. Roxanne, my husband and I have been married for 23 years, and although we are in love, sometimes we just think that we're kind of going through the motions. What are some ways that we can help to increase our love and for one another in our marriage? So, Roxanne, let's get started with that question. You know, for so many people, we find this is a question that we oftentimes hear when we do marriage retreats, you know, that the marriage sometimes can just have a status quo level, like just kind of a C or an average level. What would you say to this person?
2: I mean, I think it's so reflective of the fact that it's just so easy to enter into the monotony of rhythms in our life. And we are not excited to see the person we see every day. We stop, you know, being really present in their presence. And we operate as if they're, you know, the part of the entity of the infrastructure that we sort of exist around. And we can kind of fall into ourselves. And I also think that when we've been married for a while, you know, and I'm not sure if you feel this way, Nick, but I think you do, that, you know, it's easy to start talking more about what we're doing versus how we're doing. And we stop sharing our innermost thoughts, right? The things that we reflect deeply on. We stop sharing even our dreams or our hopes for our future because we assume that, you know, they're already known. And we don't share always like the real worries that are keeping us up at night, or even how our lives have changed, you know, because I think seasons of life really change us a lot. You know, we're not the same person we were before becoming a parent. We're not the same person we were since losing our parent, or changing our job, or a health scare, or having to care for an aging parent. We're not the same we were as we were before we moved, or before our kids left home, or before having a baby. Like, there's so much that changes us. And, you know, I'm not sure that we're always really sharing those things. And so the divide and the gap in knowing one another changes and gets bigger and bigger and bigger, all the while we don't even realize it. And we're not always, you know, if we're honest, you know, making that rich inner world available to our partners. It's something that we think but don't always say. And, you know, it's hard for our spouse to really support us and make us feel loved when they don't really know us, you know? And so I would ask this writer, you know, to really think about, how has your life changed in the last 5 or 10 years? And what's it like to be in your current chapter of life? And then I would say, you know, when was the last time you shared something about that chapter of life that helped your partner know you more?
1: That's excellent. I mean, I think for so many people, Roxanne, we just kind of go through life, go through the seasons of life. And when we're in that season, it just becomes everything about, we just get, I think, maybe unknowingly, just so busy with the things that are in the responsibilities that are, and we forget that whole level of courting our spouse.
2: Yes.
1: You know, we're so interested in courting them when we're dating them and making sure that we share, you know, stories with them, that we get to know them better, that we're uncovering things about them. That tends to stop oftentimes, you know, in marriages. And I know that I remember us sharing in one of our retreats just I think recently, actually, where we were talking about that one of the most significant times where we can see divorce take place is when a child goes away from school, or when they leave the house. And because a lot of the families, the couple has been in many ways just kind of everything's been centered around that child, where they haven't been able to really kind of cultivate their own relationship. And then when they're now, you know, empty nesters, as they say, they kind of struggle with dealing with each other and communicating with each other. I mean, how important do you think that is to, because I think sometimes we get so caught up, Roxanne, in wanting to raise our kids, which naturally we're called to do and to care for them. They're a gift from God. But sometimes I think there's also levels to which we do that and without at the same time compromising our own marriage. What would you say to parents that maybe of teenagers or adolescents? I mean, and I know in our situation what we tend to do, but what would you say to recommend for those who are listening to kind of guide them so that now they are able to cultivate that relationship so that we're not dealing with something more severe when our children leave?
2: Well, I think relationship, you know, preservation exists when we sort of protect and preserve the entity of the relationship itself. You know, there's times when we're talking about our children, there's times when we're sort of navigating life with them, and then there's times when we're navigating each other's lives, each mm-hmm. other's inner worlds. And so I think if there's sort of intentional time taken to do both, you know, when you've been living in one compartment, you know, such as being a parent, that you're really intentional about really moving into the other, you know, role that we play, the other compartment of being a husband and wife, and just a person, right? So we all kind of, if you look at our identity, you know, a parent is also a spouse, you know, might also be, they might also work, you know, they might also have hobbies or interests. They might, you know, be a son or daughter or brother or sister themselves, you know? And so there's a richness, to who we are, you know, really outside of one role. And so I think we have to really be cognizant that we are entering those other worlds. And if you don't know what to talk about, you know, to kind of share the person that you are, you know, you could even think about childhood experiences mm-hmm. that have shaped values or convictions that you hold dearly today. Mm-hmm. You could think about a life-changing experience that maybe you've never shared, but it shapes something about who you are, mm-hmm. Or a book that has really shaped you. You know, a vivid dream that sort of means something to you. And so I think, you know, trying to kind of be curious with yourself, mm-hmm. you know, and then being willing to invite your partner into that space with you, there is a richness that develops and an emotional connection that forms. And then your partner knows you really well. Mm. You're not reserving that stuff for just a friend, mm-hmm. Or your journal, or, you know, your only your prayers at night, but
1: right.
2: you're letting your partner to see that and know you in that way.
1: And isn't it true how often we see, you know, us confiding into other people as opposed to our spouse?
2: Yes,
1: because that relationship
2: so common.
1: Has become so, it's not as fertile as it once was. I mean, what would you say to that? You know, I think you're alluding to it now with the idea of just being inquisitive about our own and curious about our own life, and then obviously sharing that. But how really detrimental is that really in a relationship to have that kind of ongoing relationship where we're not really confiding in our spouse, but more in others?
2: Oh, so detrimental. And it's interesting. I often see in the couples that are on their way to separation that they have become much more attached and invested in friendships mm-hmm. than each other. Okay. Mm. So there's a lot of time where the couple is spending with other people. And they really derive a lot of joy in being with these other individuals, right? Because they've forgotten how to kind of be or have that joy together. And so, if you're at that place and you've stopped communicating, I do think, you know, trying to protect some time to enter into that space and really ask yourself, when a partner does invite you into that space, are you present? Mm. Are you engaged? Are you distracted? Mm-hmm. Are you just talking about the to-do list? Are you, you know, kind of doing so many other things that you can't ask enough to want to go deeper, make them feel really heard? And I hear that a lot. Well, I tried to talk to my spouse, but they just seem, you know, they're watching mm-hmm. TV or, mm-hmm. you know, so I think we both have to really, you know, be honest with ourselves of a,

0: comments that you have, questions about our faith, questions about psychology. And this very first question that we had that we received via email was all about a marriage that seems to be kind of static. It's just kind of there, but there's not really much growth in it. I just want to, you know, encourage you, if you've got a question or comment and you wish to remain anonymous, which we totally respect and honor, our producer, Matushka Trudy, will make sure that we are aware that, call us at 1-855-237-2346. That's 1-855-237-2346. Or email us a question during the live broadcast of this show by emailing us at ask@ancientfaith.com. That's ask@ancientfaith.com.
1: I think we got a question that just came in via Facebook. I want to go to that since it's on the topic of marriage. Mm-hmm. The writer says, sometimes when my spouse does something to upset me, it's as if I snap and my thoughts become so stuck on what I'm mad about that I have a hard time liking them in the next week, in the next day. How do I deal with still seeing my partner as somebody that's lovable or likable after they've done something that upsets me?
0: That's a great comment. Cool. I love how you deal, Roxanne. I love the way you deal with this when we answer this question at retreat. So I'm going to punt the ball over to you to talk about how we see our spouse as not the problem, but as a partner, and talking a little bit about that.
1: Yeah. So I think in moments like this, you know, one of the two biggest words I always say is, you know, give generous interpretations. And what does that mean? I mean, so we're called to be generous with our spouse, right? Through small acts of giving, through positive words, generous to help them out. But we're not always generous in our interpretations of why they did what they did when they upset us. And so I say, you know, let's try to not let generosity stop when we become upset. Mm-hmm. That if I'm really I'm giving my most generous interpretation of why you did that, it's going to be much more merciful than the first script that might have entered my head. It's going to give you the benefit of the doubt and think about, you know, you probably weren't doing this on purpose, you know, to bother me. You probably weren't, you know, malicious, you know, maybe there are some differing values here and, you know, we have to think about how to navigate that, but you're not bad because you did bad. Right. And so I think in those moments, we're really trying to say, can I be generous in the way I'm looking at what you've done? And the second thing I'd say is relationship preservation has to come before self-preservation, right? So everything I do when you anger me has to be led by relationship preservation. So I want to say it to you in a way that preserves our relationship. I want to think about it in a way that preserves our relationship. I don't want to just go into self-preservation mode, because if I do that, I'm thinking only about my own feelings, my own anger, my own rage, my own righteous indignation, and how wrong you are. And so I can really work hard to preserve myself. But in the midst of it, I don't preserve our relationship in the way that I slandered you in telling you, in the way that I attacked you in telling you, in the way I came at you in such a way that made you feel unsafe and not connected, you know, to me emotionally and spiritually. And so if there are two just big, of course, this is a huge topic, but if there are two big things I would remember, it's be generous in your interpretations and preserve the relationship more than you preserve yourself.
0: Yeah. And I was just going to add to that too. You know, I love when you speak about that, because I think it's one of the things that we work on in our own marriage. I know marriage is perfect and we have our own sets of struggles and challenges like every other couple, but I'm convinced that how we see people will determine how we treat people. And so the Bible says that if the eye is corrupt, so also will the soul. So your relationship with your spouse is directly connected to your relationship with God. And recognizing that the level of that we all fall short of the glory of God, and because of that, that we do it as individuals, we recognize that sin is contagious. So my own struggle with that unforgiveness, or my own struggle with wishing to not look at them or give them the, as Roxanne, you were beautifully stating, that generous just interpretation, I think if not, what we end up doing is seeing them in that way. And what we're doing is causing not only our sinfulness, but it also to impact our relationship, the silent treatment that we oftentimes give, the shutting of the doors, the lack of don't touch me, I'm kind of like, interaction that we have.

0: I think it's so important that when you're recognizing this, is that in everything that we see and read in scriptures as well in the tradition of our church, we have to recognize that a lot of this is spiritual warfare. Yeah. And that the enemy himself yearns to do one thing. We hear about this in the scriptures. It says that the enemy is a liar. There's no truth in him. So because there's no truth in him, sometimes what the thoughts that he uses, which are the playground of the enemy about our spouse, if we take that bait, we engage it and we feed it. And so I guess the thing that I would be, you know, would share with you as well, in addition to what Roxanne was saying, just in to go even deeper in the practicality of it, is to make sure that you're truly asking and sharing with them how that situation made you feel. And we oftentimes talk about this, but, you know, really taking the time to truly listen. You know, the studies are showing that we only listen to about 30% of every conversation, 30 to 40% of every conversation, which Roxanne, we've talked about this many times before, is deeply concerning, especially in an argument, because oftentimes we only listen to what we think we hear, which may not even be what's being said, actually, and then only to re-trigger ourselves to go after that person. So we're almost like reloading as someone is talking to do that. So I would allow yourself to be in an opportunity where you could truthfully ask those questions in a safe place and where you're able to share truly how it made you, how that comment or made you feel, and then kind of work towards growing to that. And if it doesn't, if it's not the right time, take a break and then come back to it. We'll talk a little bit about that. We had another question that was similar to that question early on. But I do want to add one thing too, to what we were saying earlier about the predictability of a marriage. I remember Roxanne, someone once told us that the, early on in our premarital classes, actually, when we were just dating, that the most successful marriages are unpredictable marriages. And so being very intentional about being unpredictable in the way in which we show love to one another. I love the fact that, you know, Roxanne sometimes will do some of the, you know, silliest things that are that anyone outside of the two of us would think this is so cheesy, you know, but it is just, it's just a constant reminder of being unpredictable about our love. And then, you know, when she says, "Hey, Nick, I booked this event this evening. We're doing this tonight." It's just something that says, "Hey, listen, I value you. I love you. And I don't want this to become stagnant. I don't want this relationship to become stagnant."
1: Or something so small, like what you did this morning. So I'm in cycling class and we go to different gyms in the morning and you walked in like out of nowhere. I was not expecting you, and big smile, walked into the spin room, said your hellos and went and did your workout. And it was, I was shocked to see you there, because obviously we usually go to different spaces in the mornings. And, you know, that sticks with me the rest of the day, just seeing your face, in that room, in an unpredictable manner. So I echo that 1,000%.
0: So I guess just encouraging, you know, and I wish I got that all the time, right? That's not the case, but I just want to encourage our emailer that just look for opportunities to be unpredictable. You know, in a relationship, it's like a fireplace, you know, and we've talked about this on our show. We've got many a podcast on marriage as well, so definitely check those out. But we talk about like marriage is like a fireplace, and, you know, after a while, the fire ends up kind of running down and someone's got to get up to put a log on the fire, because if not, the fire just kind of falls away. We don't have that problem necessarily in Florida because it doesn't really get that cold. But having said that, the question I would always ask you and your spouse is to make sure that we're always, both of us are putting a log on the fire. We want it to be as bright, as powerful as it can be. And so making sure that we're doing that as well. So that's a great question. And thanks so much for sharing it. And again, if you have a question or comment, feel free to let us know either online as we're broadcasting live on our social media platforms, on our Facebook page. You can actually go at the Lowe's Facebook page. And on Ancient Faith's Facebook page, you can leave a comment in the comment line. We'll definitely get to those. And if you'd like to call us, you're more than welcome to at 1-855-237-2346. That's 1-855-237-2346. Or email us at ask@ancientfaith.com, ask@ancientfaith.com. You know, this was a question that came in actually yesterday, Roxanne. And it says this. It says, "My friends are telling me that the end times are here." I think that's something we've oftentimes heard, especially in the days that we're living in right now. And she says this, she continues with, "Signs include bioweapon viruses that take down the electric grid and future government seizures of our property and bank accounts. As Orthodox Christians, how do we respond to these doomsday scenarios?" And I love this question because, you know, every year, especially at election time, but you know, and probably even more regularly now, we're hearing more and more of these types of questions. And the beautiful thing is that this is not a new question. This is a question that we hear shared in scriptures. We hear this question responded to also in the writings of our church fathers. So let me just kind of share with you. The scriptures talk about this in a number of ways. The scriptures talk about us being prepared, no matter when it is. And it says that we know neither the day nor the hour in which our Lord is going to come back. And so having said that, if we don't know the day or the hour, and yes, there may be things that look very similar, at the end of the day, we just don't know. But what we do know is that God tells us to be prepared. He uses that beautiful parable, the ten maidens that are, half of which are prepared when the door is open, and half of them are not prepared when they're carrying their oil lamps, which we'll hear during Holy Week. And I just encourage you, the idea of preparedness, and recognizing that every day that I have, yes, I love hearing people say, you know, wow, it's just a beautiful day. Thank God I'm living today. Right. But I'd go one step further, and that's thank God that God's given me another day to get closer to Him, to repent for my sins, to acknowledge my mistakes, to look at the areas of my life that are creating distance between me and Him. So whether or not we are living in the end times, what I would tell you is that no matter what, you and I are living in our end times, that our time on this earth is coming to an end within our lifetime. And because of that, seek this opportunity to live preparedness, to live prepared. I remember St. Silouan says, you know, one of our church fathers says, keep your mind in hell, but don't despair. In other words, if you're always thinking one angle that you can take this particular passage is to say, wait a minute, hell is a possibility. And because of that, I need to recognize what do I need to do to on my own. Obviously, there's grace in this, but there's also my own actions that are required. Is how am I going to be the person that God wants me to be, and to do that through the context of our church, through the context of the sacraments, utilizing the sacrament of confession and others, but doing all that I can on my end to live as if it is my last day, because at some point in your lifetime, it is going to be the last day. And so we should live prepared for that.
1: So we just got a question that came in via YouTube. Mm-hmm. And the writer says, what would be your advice as a couple to a soon-to-be priest and his wife?
0: Well, I think that's a great question. I mean, I think I'll start this off, Roxanne, and then I love your input and your advice from, you know, as a presbytera. I think first and foremost, I would say to the priest, if I was to direct my comments just to him, initially, I would say that the biggest thing that I would say is stay prayed up, stay extraordinarily prayed up every day, non-negotiable. I'm spending time in prayer, non-negotiable. I'm spending time reading my Bible, non-negotiable. I'm spending time working and growing in my faith, because within any church, to be honest with you, and we're seeing this, there's the statistics. We were just recently doing a clergy retreat, and several of them actually in this country. And across the line, what we're finding more and more of is clergy burnout. We're finding clergy are not having the time to spiritually take care of themselves. We feel themselves, some of them feeling distant from God. Everything that you could imagine happening to clergy, we're seeing more and more of. So I would say that ultimately staying as close as you can to Christ through prayer, through reading of your Bible, through reading of the church fathers. And then I would add to that having a spiritual father. Because sometimes many clergymen, I will tell you, probably struggle to have a priest or someone that they can truly be authentic with and kind of be true to who they are. And so having a spiritual father that you can confess to on a regular basis. And then I would say to you, and finally, you know, as far as knowing that you have a family, is remembering that your first church is the family, and being purposeful and making sure that you're protecting them, that you're taking care of them, that you're spending quality time with them, not with your phone, but being very intentional with with the time there. I can't tell you how many priests and priest wives, really, when I've met with just the priest wives, who speak about just wanting quality time with their spouse without the phone, and just simply connecting with them and just talking to them, and and them truthfully, not just physically being there, but intentionally being in that moment. So just off the top of my head, those are some things I would really encourage that priest to have.
1: Yeah, I mean, I think that's so true. I mean, there's I do think spiritual warfare is so real, you know, for everyone in this life, but especially, you know, when you're really working to share light. I mean, that the enemy certainly does not want to promote that and will do everything to create division. And,
0: I mean, we feel that ourselves.
1: Yeah, I mean, that's it's sort of a, you know, a constant struggle to sort of be prayed up ahead of all of that or alongside of that. The other thing I would say is really good boundaries that allow you to love and in ways that you remain healthy and whole. Mm-hmm. And that boundary is different for everyone. But if you are starting to feel resentful or irritable or not present or engaged, you know, the boundary may need to be shifted or changed in some way to allow you to serve in ways that are, that allow the peace of the Holy Spirit to be with you. And so I'd say that, you know, you kind of have to study yourself as you are in ministry to know where that line is for you. Because when your spirit starts to shift, it may be that the boundaries aren't quite right, you know, and you may have to learn where do I need to kind of move things around or set boundaries or say no, no matter how much I want to do, you know, when we do too much, and we don't minister to ourselves emotionally, spiritually, physically, you know, you start to see a change in the spirit and you don't serve well. So I'd say knowing those boundaries is super, super important.
0: You know, and I would add to the presbytera, to the priest's wife. I mean, I think Roxanne, you could speak better to this than obviously me, but I do think that for the priest's wife who's in this relationship, obviously is the, you know, is so important in creating her own lane at which she feels comfortable in ministry and knowing that, you know, you don't need to be like everyone else, just be yourself and the people will love you for being your authentic self. And so love your church, love the people and wherever you find yourself, do that, you know, whatever lane that speaks to you, do that.
1: I love that. So true.
0: Yeah. I mean, I think, and you know, cause I think naturally, especially when there's just a group of people, it's very easy to be competitive or to look at what this person's doing, especially on social media, you're looking at.
1: Or to fit the mold of what you think you should be doing.
0: Right. Yeah. But at the end of the day, what people want and yearn is to see before them a person who, like us, is struggling in our own walk of faith, that we are striving to be who God wants us to be, that we want this all to be about Christ, not about us. And having said that, knowing how that works for you is going to be different than what it might work for someone else.
1: I love that. It's so true.
0: And then I'll just add to just one last thing is that I think one of the things that Roxanne, I think that we've done very well. And I think it's just because what we've heard from other priests who struggled with this has been, you know, has been a beneficial to us is having priests and priests' wives part of our connection so that we can relate to them and connect to them, having those kind of relationships as a couple. So beyond just simply confession, having that kind of connection with other clergymen and their spouses and make sure that when you are, because these are going to happen in any relationship and any business for sure, you're going to see it, but also in the church, there's going to be times when people may have frustrated you and it may be because of what you have done or maybe what someone else has done to you, but find a place in your house where you have that conversation. Do not let those conversations be public conversations with your children present, because what we're seeing now, statistically speaking, is that if we're, I always tell people that one of the signs of how a church is doing is not necessarily, is one of the ways, obviously, is just people coming in, retaining people that are already in there, but also where are the priest's children? Are the priest's children truly engaged in the life of the church? And that to me is something that I know that for us as, you know, as a couple, it's very important for our kids to love God and love his church. When we do have those opportunities to get frustrated or have a conversation or me to lean on Roxanne or her to lean on me, we don't do it in public. It's, we have a private place in our home where we have that conversation. So I would encourage you to do the same.
1: Yeah.
0: So again, we thank you for those emails and those questions on YouTube as well as in our email inbox. And invite you also, if you'd like to ask a question or have a comment, feel free to do so. Don't miss this opportunity. We only do it a couple times a year. That number is 1-855-237-2346. That's 1-855-237-2346. Or email us a question at ask@ancientfaith.com. That's ask@ancientfaith.com. And I do want to just get to this question that's come in. The question says, My family and I are new to the as Orthodox Christians. We pray together every meal. I like it because it helps my daughter and my husband and I stop and be thankful. However, when my family visit, who are atheists, visit and eat multiple meals a day with us, I can feel their disgust and disapproval with noises and mannerisms. It also seems to derail any constructive or pleasant conversation during mealtime. I know I should not try to change my prayers to make it easier for them, but I'm wondering if there's anything I can do to make mealtimes go smoother for all. Roxanne, that's a great question.
1: That's a great question. And I think in a more even generalized way, this applies to so many who, you know, maybe in a situation at work or you're having a meal with friends and, you know, you're used to praying and they're not, you know, whether they be atheists or anyone else. And how do we make room for our faith? And I, you know, one of the things that I like to think about as being a healthy relationship, a symptom of a healthy relationship, is that there is space for two people to exist, two identities, two dispositions
0: who may be different on so many levels.
1: Who may be different. Mm. If you suddenly start to find that there is no space, you reflect and you look at this relationship and you don't see yourself in that relationship, you no longer see yourself. In my mind, the relationship is unhealthy, right? I mean, there should be room for me to pray even if you don't, right? And most of the time, we can find a way to respect somebody else's differences, no matter what they are. And what are we, what to do in differences? We learn, we listen, we make room for, we're curious about, not necessarily to persuade, not necessarily with an end result that we're seeking, but just in terms of how relationships are supposed to work. You know, they're supposed to grow us and open our minds to people. And so I think what I'm hearing in this particular situation is that there's not just a disinterest or a discomfort on the result on the aspect of the person who's praying, but there's a little bit of antagonism, you know, going on. And so that might be something to kind of talk about, maybe, you know, ask about in another way. You know, I notice that sometimes when I pray, I sense this, or I see this, or I hear this. Can you tell me what that's about? You know, and you maybe kind of give room to kind of listen if there's something going on for them, you know, that they want to talk about or they want to own. And if nothing else, it says, hey, I see it. I'm giving you an opportunity to talk to me about it if it is making you uncomfortable. But, you know, again, at the end of the day, we want two people to be present in that moment. And so I would discourage you from changing what you're doing. And if the relationship seems to be able to hold it, I would encourage a conversation, not in that moment, but at a different time, with your observations, you know, non-judgmentally, but with curiosity to kind of find out, you know, what's behind that or what's beneath that.
0: I totally agree with you, Roxanne. And I think it's just one of those things where, you know, it's unfortunate. These are, you know, we're you know, not everyone is going to be our cheerleaders or going to be in love with what we are in love with. And I think that that's okay. That's all right. I mean, that's the reality that we see in our early church tradition, the martyrs, the not everyone after Jesus rose from the dead, we're like, yeah, he did rise from the dead. Let's all become Christians. I mean, we see persecution of Christians continue, you know. Well, one would argue that they're still being persecuted, but I think the key for you is you're not losing you and not losing who God has really created you to be and your family in that situation. So I agree with Roxanne wholeheartedly. And I think that, you know, having that conversation, and I always tell people this is like a life principle to have, but, you know, always go into a problem asking a question, because sometimes we go into a problem stating what that person is doing, but put the pause button on that and more kind of come in from a question, you know, I'm noticing this, and how is that making you feel? And if, however they are, you know, at least you're giving them, as Roxanne was beautifully stating, a platform to share their thoughts.
1: To really own them.
0: Exactly. To own them. And then you're sharing with them that also, I recognize that you're sharing with them that what that behavior, or in this case, praying, is something that we value as a family. It's part of the core values of this particular family. So, without changing who you are, you're also giving them an opportunity to see how you, as a person of faith, may be different than the way in which they're handling it. You're handling them in a much gentler, softer, and caring way.
1: I mean, and again, you know, coming back to healthy, I always say, and I always tell all the kids this, like, a safe relationship, healthy relationship is one that allows you, you know, to live your values without discomfort. Mm-hmm. You know, it's, they make a lot of space for you to be exactly who you are. And they themselves may be living those values without you having to share them. Mm-hmm. And so I think it's really important. Yeah, but this is an important topic. I'm so thankful this writer wrote in about this, because I think so often we run into that mode and people are critical often of things they don't understand, or they're critical of things that they're afraid of, you know, and we tend to really put walls up with things that make us uncomfortable because we're afraid. We don't understand. We're afraid of how that might make me feel, you know, and maybe we're afraid of judgment. And so I think there's a lot going on beneath the surface, you know, in terms of bigger emotions that might be, you know, creating that antagonism. And so I do think it's important that we label that, we observe that, and we don't let it operate as an invisible pink elephant in the room, because that's where it grows and gets a lot more force.
0: Love that. Thanks so much for emailing us that question. We're going to take just a brief break. And on the other side of this break, we're going to talk about an emailer that has a question and concern about their child that they believe is struggling with an eating disorder. So stay right with us here on Live with the Lows.
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1: During his darkest moments on the cross, Jesus uttered seven statements. His words offer us principles to live by, lessons of hope, peace, and comfort. I'm Dr. Roxanne Lowe.
0: And I'm Father Nicholas Lowe.
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0: Well, good evening, everyone, and welcome back to Live with the Lows. We are answering your questions tonight, and so we invite you. 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This email, Roxanne, came in a couple of days ago in preparation for our show and just broke my heart. This is the emailer says, "How do I know if my child may be struggling with an eating disorder? I've watched my daughter over the last few months, and she doesn't seem to want to eat a lot and is always talking about her health." Roxanne, what would be the signs that we would be encouraging this, I'm presuming it's the mother, calling or emailing about watching her child potentially have an eating disorder?
1: Oh, it's a great question, because earlier we catch eating disorders, the better their prognosis. But really, you know, with eating disorders, there's just this sudden, you know, if God is on the throne of your life when you're healthy, suddenly what's on the throne of your life with eating disorder is food, weight, and shape. That is it. And everything in their life becomes molded around manipulating or controlling that in some way. And so there's this sudden kind of preoccupation with the notion of food, weight, body shape, and size. You know, there's a lot of body checking behavior. You might see wrists, you know, checked. If they're sitting around, they might touch their legs in different ways or their hips or stomach, and in almost a compulsive manner to kind of check every few minutes if something has changed, or, you know, if they're after a meal, if it's affected my body in some way. And they might begin making excuses around, you know, doing things that involve food, you know, socializing around meal times. And you often, start to see a lot of rigidities develop, refusing to eat either certain foods, certain food groups. And what you ultimately see is that what becomes the safe foods becomes narrower and narrower and narrower. It doesn't kind of stay status quo. It usually starts out as sort of an innocent kind of shift into this direction, and it develops a life of its own. And there's, extreme concern for, whatever feelings you're trying to ameliorate with the food. And so, eating disorders can come about from a few different directions. One is linked to OCD. There may be many of you aware of that. The compulsive spectrum can breed eating disorders because the intrusive thoughts and the compulsive behaviors become strictly about, food and body weight. And so people can develop eating disorders in that way. And also it can come about as a result of trying to cope with extreme emotions from either trauma, abuse, or really anything that has created an intense emotional experience that they can't manipulate any other way, or they don't have good tools around. So suddenly manipulating food becomes a way to sort of numb those feelings and help us cope a little bit more. And I would say to look out for things, like purging. I mean, people can purge through vomiting. They can purge through excessive exercise. They can purge in the shower. They can purge, through vomiting, through laxative abuse. And then there's people who are consuming large amounts of food. Really, there's a loss of control around food, right? So again, the preoccupation with food kind of goes in this other direction of, really trying to numb themselves through the intake of food. And it's not enjoyable. I mean, there's a complete loss of control around the relationship with food. So it's not a mindful approach to sitting down with food and enjoying it. It's more trying to kind of disconnect from their own body, their own soul, their own emotions. And so I would say, really looking out for these sort of rigidities that can't be prompted to sort of shift gears with your observations.
0: That's so important. I mean, Roxanne, are we seeing an uptick though in the amount of people who are diagnosed with eating disorders? And I mean, how do we, when we see that, what would you recommend that mother do if it is in fact an eating disorder?
1: I think getting evaluated by a therapist who specializes in eating disorders is really, really, really important. Because again, earlier you catch them, the better the prognosis. Once they've kind of been there for a while and body weight gets below a certain weight or body weight gets out of control, it's much harder to treat. And usually you really need a team, a dietitian, therapist, and physician. And of course, your spiritual father to sort of be a part of this. You have this team around you that's going to kind of guide you with the food, with the emotions, with the spiritual peace, because really eating disorders occupy the throne that really only Christ should be sitting on. And so that's one of the best ways to sort of describe it is when you see that becomes the most important thing to this individual. And they're no longer interested in how their gifts are going to be destroyed, how their purpose is going to play out, or what God's will is for them in their lives. Their preoccupation is led by that. So you really do need this kind of team approach to sort of help walk through, but they need to be specialists and really familiar, with how to treat it.
0: That's great. That's such great advice. Thank you for sharing that. And thank you so much for the mother that shared that email question. Here's another question that came in. This is a question that came in several days ago. It said, what role do demons play in mental health issues? For example, can we feel fear or anxiety or depression as a result of demonic influence? I think, that's a great question. Rex, I'm presuming that you want me to start with that question, so I'll start that. Sure. I think one of the things that we have to recognize is that we are in a spiritual battle. And I think one of the greatest, gifts that that we give the enemy is to believe that he does not exist, because the reality is that we don't fight what we don't think is there. And the reality is that the scriptures, even after the resurrection of Christ, talk about spiritual warfare. In 1 Peter, it talks about, be careful and wake up for the enemy is like a roaring lion seeking after his prey. And what I would encourage, how we understand that word demonic probably varies from probably different Christian traditions, but I would say that there is no doubt that the church fathers speak a great deal about how the enemy will oftentimes play on our greatest weakness. So let me just share with you a quote that, in anticipation of this show, that we looked up, that I think is so powerful, from St. Isaac the Syrian. He says, not all the passions wage war by means of assault. So in other words, not everything that we are fighting looks so obvious for us, that when the enemy is attacking us, it doesn't look so obvious. It could be things that we don't even look at or don't even presume as being negative. For there are passions that only cause the soul affliction. And he describes them: listlessness, despondency, and grief do not attack by an assault. Rather, they simply weigh a weight that gets heavier each day upon the soul. Mm. So it's something that I think for all of us to remember, is that how significant it is that we see in the traditions of our church, the tradition of in the scriptures, about how the enemy will oftentimes use our struggles to create additional distance between us. I love how St. Paisios says that the enemy will send, this is how he says it, will send like an anesthetist to kind of just give us a little bit of a little shot that is kind of sleep, causes us to sleep, so that he can come back later with an axe. And it's very vivid and very difficult sometimes to hear that. But the point being is that we are under attack. And if we don't think that we're under attack, then just recognize that we're playing on the enemy's playground. So he is real. He does have power when we give him that power, and he is at war with us. So my encouragement would be is recognizing that when we face those attacks, to recognize that the enemy and Christ are not like there's not like an equal power. Like sometimes in the Western mentality, we have this idea that the evil power has the same amount of power as the good power, or that of Christ. Christ destroyed that. I mean, what fans the flame of the negative part is when we engage it. When we, you know, whatever, like the old adage goes, whatever you feed thrives, and whatever you starve dies. That's the same thing here. Is that when we feed the depression, the fear, the worry, all these different things, then we give it space. St. Paisios says in a later way, he says that the enemy provides thoughts that are like airplanes, and he's looking for a runway of, in other words, looking for a soul that he can land on. So in other words, we can't control the airplanes. Those are going to come, but we can't control if they land on our soul and on the runway of our soul. So in a very simple, very practical way, I would say one is, speak with your spiritual father. Allow your spiritual father to start working with you directly on those issues that you're struggling with. If he needs to share that with a psychologist or a therapist, definitely do that. But I think that would go first to the spiritual father. And secondly, I would call out your sins. I tell this to my own, those that go to confession with me, I oftentimes say, write down your struggles, write down your sins, write down the things that are keeping you, and having distance between you and God. And I mean that literally, write them down. Because when you write something down, you take the power away from it. You know, in the Old Testament, in the Gospel, in the book of Genesis, when Adam and Eve ate from the tree of the of good and evil, when they realized that they had done it, they hid. And when we are living, when we are going through difficulties and struggles, one of the things that we like to do is hide. We like to withdraw ourselves. And it's so different than with our own sinfulness. So when we actually say, you know, wait a minute, and I love when God, the Bible says simply in the third chapter, he says to Adam and Eve, he says, where are you? Like, God is looking for us. He's yearning to be with us. So making sure that you're writing out those and saying, God, that today, I know that at some point today, I may struggle with despondency. I may struggle with depression. I may struggle with something that, that whatever that is, that you can fill in the blank, and asking God to give you the guidance and the wisdom to do that, along with what your priest is sharing with you, as well as staying, reading your scriptures, even reading the Bible verses that are specific on dealing with sort of the struggles that you're struggling with, I think are so powerful and very helpful in the process. But recognize that Christianity is not a cruise ship, as we say. It's a battleship, and that's what we're going to every day. That's why it says take up your cross. It doesn't say just take up your Bible and you'll be okay. He says take up your cross. So it's going to be difficult.
1: Absolutely. And I think always remember, you know, listen, we operate with a body, a mind, mm-hmm. you know, that is a physical organ, and it is our spirit is living within that. And so it is possible for us, for our, the physical organ within our body, you know, to have mental illness. Right. And so, you know, it's not just a spiritual thing. I know that the enemy can take that just like it can take our disposition, our weaknesses, our spiritual aspects of our personality and use it against us, and make it worse, you know, and lead to the greatest thing, which is division from God. A lot of times things like depression, if we engage those thoughts or let them land, as you said, on that platform, and we really engage them and internalize them and believe them, we might find ourselves pretty far off the beaten path of God's purpose and design for our lives, because we believed those lies over what God has promised us. And so I do think that's kind of where we have to be careful of that line.
0: We just have a few more minutes left in the show, and we do want to thank those of you that sent your emails, whether it be through email or through your comments on our Facebook page. This is the question Roxanne says, Father Nicholas and Dr. Roxanne, I love your show and your daily inspirational messages. My question is, I struggle a great deal with forgiving a family member who hurt me years and years ago. I hear people saying that I can forgive, but I can't forget. How would you guide me in forgiving them? Because I truly feel it is weighing down on my soul. So Roxanne, let's talk a little bit about how important it is to forgive.
1: Oh, I mean, listen, forgiveness is hard. It's why in our book, it was 50 pages in that one chapter, and we always say that was condensed from the 100 that it began with. Right. And you know, one of the greatest and first gifts or jobs we have in forgiveness is deciding that it's important to begin that journey. Mm-hmm. And on that journey, we have to process that pain. We have to unpack it enough to process it, and we have to understand it ourselves. Mm-hmm. And so often when we're angry at somebody, our focus and our energy is so much on who that person is rather than why what happened was affected me in the way that it did. And so, you know, it's almost a shifting of our focus to kind of go within, process, unpack, and understand deeply, you know, why this offense or hurt, you know, was so upsetting to us. You know, this isn't really about, you know, and even figure out what role we may have played in the situation. It's not about blaming ourselves, but about carefully considering who we were in the situation. And if there's nothing, you know, that kind of set us up for the offense, maybe there was something that made us more sensitive about that based on our own life, our own personality, our own, you know, vulnerabilities, then at some point, what helps us in forgiveness is trying to level the playing field. You know, one of the first things I always like to remind myself of to help me when I'm angry at somebody is leveling the playing field with humility by saying, you know what, haven't I also said or done something that affected somebody else, angered somebody else, hurt somebody else, or maybe that I shouldn't have done that ended up being hurtful to somebody, you know, even non-intentional. Haven't I also said or done something at some point that wasn't good, you know, that wasn't great? And in that way, you know, it helps me to kind of begin a little bit of a, now we're on the same side, you know, you're not bad, I'm not good. We're both, you know, struggling in different ways at different times in our life. You know, but as you're unpacking it, it's so important to really figure out, what value did this touch on for me? Why did that bother me, you know, so much? Mm-hmm. What's the deeper reason behind my strong feelings? And really, that reflective process and journey to understanding yourself, paired with the humility, you know, paired with that, I've also done some things, kind of helps us kind of move into a softer heart for moving on from what happened. Mm-hmm. And that doesn't always necessarily mean reconciliation or going back into that relationship either. You know, sometimes, you know, forgiveness and repairing a relationship are two entirely different things. But it is a journey. It's not something I would expect of myself like tomorrow. But it's something that I would work toward every time those thoughts surface. It's a resetting, order them, you know, then they go into disorder again and we reorder them all over again. And so it's this constant kind of cycle of bringing ourselves back and resetting ourselves, in humility, and the desire and the willingness and the want, you know, to forgive.
0: I love that. And just to kind of build on that, we only got a few minutes left at the show, but I do want to encourage you as well to remember that forgiveness is not really about the person who's affronted us. It really is about our relationship with Christ. Our very first chapter in this new book, 6 Hours, 7 Lessons, the very first statement that Jesus does make is on forgiveness. He says, forgive them, for they do not know what they're doing. And I love how St. Mark the Ascetic has this beautiful statement. He says, the sign of sincere love is to forgive wrongs done to us. It is with such love that the Lord himself loved the world. I love that. That sign of truly sincere love is to forgive someone. So recognize that we oftentimes say this in previous episodes here on our show, is that the vertical always shapes the horizontal, that my vertical relationship with Christ will help my horizontal relationship with others, because people are going to upset us and frustrate us always. Yeah. So our prayer is that that God will give us the guidance to do just that, that forgiveness is not an event, it's a process.
1: And we just have so many of the questions come in. I think we're going to need to do a part two of the Q&A, because I see 4 other questions that just came in paired with the ones that came in previously. So we're going to take note of those questions and
0: definitely do that and have a follow-up show. And
1: for sure.
0: And we thank you all for taking the time to be with us this evening. We love being having this show. We want this all to be not about the two of us, but really about our relationship with Christ and how we can guide you and all of us together towards a closer relationship with him. So thanks so much for being with us tonight. Thanks to Matusha Trudy for producing tonight's show, as she does such an amazing job every single week. And join us next Tuesday. We have a brand new Live with the Lows show. We've got some amazing guests. You're going to hear about it all on our social media platforms. 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
2: Ancient Near Eastern texts such as the Baal cycle portray the pagan god Baal as a rebel, the hero of a revolution, worshipped and glorified for his long string of victories. In The Baal Book, A Biography of the Devil, Father Stephen DeYoung shows that the Hebrew scriptures consciously turn the Baal story on its head, depicting him as a failed and defeated rebel who nonetheless tries to steal the glory that belongs to Almighty God. 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

0: This is Everyday Orthodox with your host, Elisa Bialatich Davis. We get together on Sunday nights to meet everyday Orthodox Christians. We're hoping to get to know the members of the body of Christ across all of our various jurisdictions and regions. We may worship in various languages or even on different calendars, but we have so much in common. Come get to know someone new and see how they're living out this Orthodox faith in another corner of the world. After all, every person is an icon of Christ. And as we'll see, every person has a story to tell. If you have a question for tonight's guest, we invite you to call in and join the conversation at 1-855-237-2346. 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
1: Welcome to Everyday Orthodox on Ancient Faith Radio. I'm Elisa Bialatich Davis, and I'm so glad that you're able to join us tonight. You don't have to have done anything amazing, or you don't have to know that you've done anything amazing, because quite frankly, I still haven't met a person who didn't turn out to be fascinating and interesting and just wonderful. So we get together here every Sunday night to meet someone. And, you know, this Orthodox community of ours, we can be fragmented, right? Because we worship in different jurisdictions, sometimes in different languages. We have somewhat different traditions. Sometimes you can live in town, you could even live in the same neighborhood with someone and not realize that they're Orthodox because you go to different churches, right? So it's really, I think, such an important and beautiful thing for us to get to know one another across all of those different dividing lines, because ultimately we're all Orthodox. We're all just living out our faith in our little corner of the world and in our own way. And I think Orthodox people tend to be kind of fascinating, really, in part because so many of us are immigrants. So many people have come from faraway places and have interesting stories about how and why they landed here. And of course, there are the people who grew up as the children and grandchildren in immigrant families, and they've had this experience of kind of blending these two cultures. And then we have all sorts of converts who come in from different places and different traditions, different faiths, and everyone has a different story and a different path. And as we go through it, though, you know, here we all are trying to work out our salvation together as a community. And I just think that the more we can get to know one another, the more inspired we'll be, the more connected we'll be, and the more we can truly be the body of Christ right here on earth. So we invite you to join this conversation, you know, make it even more connected. Call in if you have any questions or if you want to jump into the conversation, you're absolutely welcome. Our number is 1-855-AF-RADIO. That's 1-855-237-2346. Matushka Trudy Richter is right here. She's engineering the program, and she's taking your calls. So if you call in, Matushka will patch you right through to us. And tonight's guest is really interesting and lovely and a perfect guest for Mother's Day. She is a mother, first of all, so that's kind of awesome. Her name is Hope 40. And Hope actually founded a group called Families Together. It's a nonprofit group. And what they do is they help to connect kind of volunteers, friends, with people who are isolated, who are trying to raise foster families. So they match those families with helpful, friendly people who can help out and intervene and give them support. And I think it's such a beautiful idea because it can be so difficult to be a foster parent. And we need all of the support that we can get. And really, foster parenting is such a beautiful and important thing to be doing. How wonderful to make sure that we're supporting them and to make sure that we're there as a community, helping them and catching them and making sure that they can do it, because it is such an important and difficult and isolating job. So we're going to be talking about that. And we'll also just be talking about Hope. Hope's wonderful. She lives in Colorado Springs. She's got four generations under one roof. So they are really working out their salvation together. There's a whole bunch of them. They are juggling homeschooling with her 8-year-old son, Maximus. She's got 2-year-old Mercy there and mom. And in fact, Hope is a widowed mom. And so she's doing a lot of this on her own and also struggling through all of the things that are attendant with that. And so I think this is going to be a fascinating conversation. And I think we're going to touch on a lot of things about motherhood that are so important and so valuable to be sitting back and thinking about tonight on Mother's Day. So I think it'll be really, really wonderful. So without any further ado, I would like to introduce to you Hope 40. Hope, welcome to the program.
2: Thank you. Thank you so much. Happy Mother's Day.
1: Well, happy Mother's Day to you. I'm so excited to have you on the show. I loved, you know, when I was reading about your program, Families Together, I just think it's so cool. I think it's such a great project, and I want to hear all about it. But before we go straight into that, let's just start at the beginning and get to know you a little bit. Where were you born? Where does your story start?
2: I was born in Wichita, Kansas, but I don't actually have any memories of that. My parents moved a few times, with my dad being in the Air Force, and then we landed in Lake County, California, which is a rural county north of Napa.
1: No way. I grew up just outside of Lake County. That's so out in the middle of nowhere.
2: Where did you grow up?
1: I grew up near Middletown in Pope Valley, California.
2: Yes, I was just there. You know what? I tell people it was a great place to grow up and just feel so connected to nature. And it was a pretty simple, slow life, which has its ups and its downs. For our family, it was really positive. We lived on the lake. My parents have a property out there that they, it's like a vacation property for people from the Bay Area and all over, that, you know, it's been a few generations of people have had their families go there for vacation. And so when, you know, it was just a very quiet existence for us, you know, playing in the water and collecting rocks. And now when I take my kids back there, they're all climbing all around the rocks and catching lizards just like we used to. So
1: it's kind of timeless.
2: So fun.
1: That's wonderful.
2: I loved being from there. And
1: it's a neat thing.
2: Quite formative.
1: It's interesting too, because California has so much wilderness and so much rural land, and people don't think of that.
2: And so
1: you say you're from California and they're like, well, LA, right? Or San Francisco.
2: Yeah.
1: It's like, no, there's actually a lot of forest in California, a lot of lakes.
2: Yes.
1: That's so great.
2: It feels like a sacred place to me. You know, it's just the quietness and the way just life just springs forth when we get, you know, a rain or something like that is really special.
1: I always tell my kids, like, that's the landscape of my soul. Those hills, those rolling hills, and the oak trees, and the brown grass most of the time.
2: Right.
1: Well, hopefully your parents'
2: and every
1: house
2: time
1: is
2: I
1: still
2: go
1: okay.
2: back. It is, yes. It hasn't burned down.
1: Thank
2: it's
1: God.
2: Been close. They've been evacuated multiple times in the last few years.
1: Yep.
2: But we have had friends lose homes and businesses. But that's the other thing I think I appreciate about coming from a rural area is that people do band together. And I've just seen, you know, the word resilience is overused, but a lot of strength coming out of that. And
1: my hometown too. It's been a lot of, you know, these fires that threaten the town, and you'll have, you know, local people are out there in the middle of the night on bulldozers. Mm-hmm. Clearing paths, and they take care of each other.
2: Taking each other's horses.
1: Yeah.
2: Yeah.
1: Yeah. It's really a beautiful, it's an amazing thing. It's a weird thing to watch from afar, right? To be so far away and not be able to help or anything, but you're watching it, and I'm always just kind of proud of everybody and how well everybody pulls together. And God willing, maybe someday there won't be fire seasons every year there. When I was growing up, it wasn't like that. It wasn't when you were there, was it?
2: Mm-mm. No, not quite so bad. No.
1: It's really gotten
2: crazy. We had El Nino when I was little, and the lake flooded.
1: Yes.
2: It almost came up to our house.
1: Yes, that used to be the problem, was flooding all the time. Mm-hmm. El Nino and La Nina and all of that stuff. And apparently that's all long gone now. But at any rate, my goodness. Okay, so when you were growing up out there, it really is a quiet, rural existence. Were you like riding horses and stuff too? Were you one of the kids at the gymkhana and all of that?
2: My sister was. She was like radio princess or something like that. But, you know, I was the oldest girl of the three girls, and then my brother was older than me. So I wore my parents. It's like when you open a jar of pickles, you're like, I loosened it for you. I wore my parents down, and then my sister got to get a horse. Because she was also more persistent than I was. But no, I didn't do the agriculture stuff as much. I did dance, and I did more of like the heady things, you know, speech and debate and things. And we'd have to drive a long way to get to that. And I was more of like, I did a lot of like my parents, we homeschooled. So they encouraged us to travel. And so we'd go to summer camps around the country and just kind of develop our interests. And then I was kind of known for, oh, she's going to go off and not move back after she comes back, which happened.
1: And
2: so
1: here you are in Colorado Springs.
2: Right. So. Exactly.
1: Yeah.
2: Yeah. So I was interested in politics and things like that early on. And I think I had a and interested in trying to see what else was out there too.
1: Yeah, absolutely. Well, what a beautiful place to be sort of anchored in. What a beautiful mm-hmm. foundation that you have mm-hmm. there. Sometime when we're off the air, I just have a list of names to see if you know them.
2: But, totally.
1: We won't do that to our audience right now. Sorry, audience. But I got to know, do you know all the same people I know?
2: Right.
1: But at any rate, okay, so you're growing up there. Did you live there all the way through the end of high school then?
2: Yes.
1: Mm-hmm. Okay. All right. All right. So you knew that you kind of wanted to go out and explore. What did you picture for yourself when you were a teenage kid looking out? What did you think your life would look like? Like, did you ever have to write one of those essays? Where will you be in 20 years and stuff like that?
2: Yes, I thought I would buy a ranch and have, I think when I was 10 or 12, I still thought orphanages were, what we did here. And so
1: So you were a reader.
2: Yes.
1: Because that's the only reason you would think that, right?
2: The Little Princess and all the Orphan Girl books. And it was one of our favorite games to play, Orphan Girl. Funny things. Yes. And so so I thought I would open a ranch and have a bunch of kids. Like I think I said in my little essay, which I did find at one point, at least 18 of them.
1: Wow. 'Cause
2: I'd have three adults. So then that's just a few kids per adult. And
1: sure. Six to one ratio. Totally reasonable. Absolutely.
2: Throw them out in nature and we'll work on the farm and everyone will be healed and happy and no one will have problems.
1: Glory
2: I think that's
1: God.
2: What I wanted to do. And I wanted to have a bunch of kids. Yeah.
1: That is beautiful.
2: Yeah. I always wanted

0: big culture shock. I was
1: holy
0: barely 18.
1: Moly. I mean, really, like you went from, you know, no offense, kind of podunk to New York City. King's College is like on Wall Street, right? I mean, it's right in the middle of everything.
0: Yes, it's in the financial district. At that time, it was in the Empire State Building. And we lived one building over in the Herald Towers across from Macy's where they do the parade.
1: Okay, that's so cool.
0: So it was, I was really attracted to their politics, economics, and philosophy major because you had, you know, all the classics and literature. And then you also had, you know, okay, well, then how do we go out and change the world? And,
1: wow.
0: You know, influence, make big changes. And so I...
1: What a cool major. That's amazing.
0: I loved it, but I couldn't make the city, you know, not surprising. I couldn't make it work. I was so stressed about money.
1: It's
0: that
1: a
0: I was,
1: huge
0: you know,
1: adjustment.
0: Trying, yeah.
1: That's,
0: trying to
1: that's tremendous.
0: Survive on one Trader Joe's freezer meal per, you know,
1: Lord
0: couple
1: have mercy.
0: Days. My parents were like, just go eat, get a cheeseburger. It's fine. And, you know... And
1: you're like,
0: just,
1: Lake County dollars don't go far here, Mom.
0: No, they don't. No, they don't. I think I remember going to Shake Shack for the first time with my roommate. And I was like, wait a second. This cheeseburger is $9. I don't understand. And now, you know, now I get it. You know, I know how restaurants are and things are not the same you could make it for. So I think I only lasted about a semester there. And then I ended up coming home for a little while, finishing online, and then I got married about a year before I graduated, and I just finished at an online school.
1: Well, now, how did you meet your husband?
0: I found him. You know, the homeschool world is very. A lot of listeners will understand the homeschool world is very small. So he was. He and I were both in a political activism scholarship contest, and so I was 16, he was 18, and we both won this thing. And so because we had enough mutual friends on Facebook, I thought it wouldn't be too weird if I sent him a message and a friend request. And but I remember, like, when I first saw his picture in the award announcement, I was like, okay, this is it. This is going to be my person.
1: And
0: I was like,
1: was it just that he was super cute, or you just knew that there was like,
0: well,
1: a kinship
0: there was also
1: somehow.
0: A little like interview with him about, you know, what he cared about and, you know, how the contest went for him and him growing up on a farm with seven younger siblings. And, I just thought, okay, this guy seems just right.
1: Sometimes you can feel it. That's so great. Oh my goodness.
0: I totally did. Yeah.
1: I love that.
0: Thankfully, he didn't delete my Facebook message, and he wrote back, and we, you know, talked for a while, and then we met up in person at a speech and debate competition that I wasn't competing in, but I told my parents I was going to, so this was, I was still in California, and I told them I was going to go visit this college that was near where the competition was, and I knew my friends at the college were going to go judge, and so I said, well, if I go with them, I can just ride to the university where competition is and go meet
1: them. Exact right timing to go visit them. I love that.
0: Yeah, I did. And so I came back and I told my parents what I had done, and then they knew about him.
1: And did it just blossom from there? Like, that's the first time you two met in person.
0: It was like a spark. Yeah. And it was like, it almost made me nauseous how perfect it was, if that makes sense. It's like all that joy and excitement and like, what is this happening to me? It's like, it was just perfect. So,
1: That's
0: and then
1: beautiful.
0: That was about 4 years, and then we got married. So we were pretty much long distance until a few months before we got married.
1: So that was kind of part of the problem in New York too, right? Like, you're there and you're struggling and you're trying to figure out how to make ends meet and how to make everything fit. And meanwhile, your person's on the other side of the world.
0: Yeah.
1: And it's just a lot. It's a lot of pressure put on poor New York. Didn't get a fair shake at all.
0: Yeah.
1: My goodness.
0: And just, you know, being in college, and we both probably had like $12 in our bank account at all times. And that pressure of like, okay, we're going to spend all our money seeing each other as much as possible. But then how are we going to start our life together?
1: Yeah, exactly. We'll have nothing left to ever buy a house or to do anything.
0: Right.
1: We're going to spend it all on airplane tickets. Yeah.
0: Yeah.
1: I have that conversation with my 21-year-old right now, actually. We have that exact conversation.
0: When it works, it works.
1: It does. So what did he do? Did he go to college in California?
0: Yeah. No, he went to college in Michigan and Hillsdale College. And
1: But you didn't go to Michigan. You went back to California.
0: I went back to California. Yeah.
1: Mm-hmm. Okay.
0: Yeah.
1: All
0: and
1: right.
0: I think I just wanted a more economical way to finish up school and
1: something less stressful. Mm-hmm. Absolutely. Okay. Yeah. Well, cool. All right. So then, so how long was it

0: after college? Did you say it was before the end of college? It was after the third year of college you got married?
1: Right on his graduation day. So I didn't finish until a year after we got married, and because I was a year behind him. And then, so yeah, he skipped his graduation to get married to me.
0: Well, I think that's a valuable trade. I think that works.
1: Yes. It works so out really you... well.
0: So then he could come back to California and you could finish up school in California and the two of you could get started.
1: Yes, except we moved right to Colorado Springs.
0: Oh, did he have a job there or what?
1: Yeah, he got his first job offer. Yeah.
0: Oh, okay.
1: Yeah. And so I finished remotely.
0: Okay. And how did you like Colorado Springs at first?
1: I loved it. We had a few friends here from some high school programs that we were in, and it was vibrant, and it felt like, wow, there's a lot to do. There's a lot going on. There's a lot we could be involved in, a lot of ways we can, you know, be helpful to the community. Right. And we loved it.
0: Beautiful. So actually, we've talked about the fact that you were homeschooled, that both of you mm-hmm. were. Were you Orthodox?
1: Or no. Were you? Okay. We were both raised more or less Baptist. I was evangelical free. He was Bible church, I guess you would say. Okay. Both pretty typical American, you would say Bible believing.
0: Okay. Yeah. And I think that's, yeah, in some ways it's almost hard to quantify what the difference between all of the different things are, right? Except that
1: right.
0: there's this commonality of like, you know, where is it in the Bible? If it's mm-hmm. in the Bible, then I know I'm going to trust it. Okay.
1: Yeah.
0: All right. So you're in Colorado Springs. Were you guys involved in a faith community there?
1: Yeah. When we moved, as it goes, a lot of times for evangelical kids going to liberal arts schools, we started looking into the Catholic Church and decided to wait to, we were pretty sure we would convert, once we got here. And, then,
0: wow. What made you think that you were going to convert to Catholicism?
1: Well, the community at Hillsdale where he was going to school was very active and vibrant and just really like the kind of Catholics that really take it seriously. Mm-hmm. And, whereas what we had thought, we kind of had a prejudice against Catholics earlier in our life, just thinking, oh, they just, sure. you know, smells and bells and they don't really care as much as we care. Right. And so once we just wanted something more ancient, and we were so funny and in a way full of ourselves, because in order to spend the summers together when we were dating, we started a business to go around and teach apologetics and worldview to homeschool groups around mm-hmm. during the summer. We went from Hawaii to Maine and all the way in between. Wow. So we did that for 3 years. And I remember like the very last session we taught, when he was, I don't know if I've ever shared this quite so publicly before, but when he was, it was actually a class in Lake County. So we were staying at my parents' house and teaching a bunch of kids from there. And, we had just, you know, wrapped up the week and finished on talking about the inerrancy of scripture and the ways we know that how we're interpreting it is correct. And, I just remember him sitting next to me and looking at me and being like, I don't actually know if I believe that those things are the infallible proofs that I just said they were.
0: Wow.
1: And I kind of was like, okay, you're not allowed to have, I mean, I didn't say this out loud, but I was like,
0: right.
1: Do you realize like, if you say this, like our whole world falls apart, like, right. you know, so much identity is wrapped up in, that belief and that, holding Absolutely. Fast to that. And, you know, and not just your identity, your eternal soul.
0: Yeah.
1: And so that scared me quite, yeah. quite intensely. But, you know,
0: well, and initially it doesn't feel like, oh, that might lead you to a different denomination.
1: No.
0: It's like, that's going to lead you to, I give up. There is no God. Right.
1: Yeah.
0: Like that's scary.
1: Yeah. And it really
0: that's
1: scared
0: deeply
1: me.
0: Scary.
1: Yeah. yeah. So I think, you know, the shock wore off and I was just like, well, let's just keep reading. Let's just keep asking questions. Let's just keep trying to figure something out. And I think around that time, I think it was just this sense that as long as we stay Protestant, we have to be the ones who decide if our pastor is right, if our interpretation is right, if we're
0: right.
1: It just felt like high stakes, because I think of the claim of for some reason, those claims together seem to have made me feel like if we get one thing wrong, everything is at stake. Whereas looking for something that had more of an ancient tradition behind it, which we only knew about Catholicism at that point and Anglicanism. So we looked at both. But we thought like if we had something where, okay, we don't have to be the one deciding and figuring every little jot of the scripture out and interpreting it correctly, that felt a lot safer. Not that we wanted to turn our brains off and just throw everything onto the authority of a priest or a pope or a patriarchy. We wanted to just admit that we were trusting someone with our interpretation, because before we were trusting other people, we were trusting, maybe John Piper, or we were trusting maybe Beth Moore or another Bible teacher who may or may not have great understanding of things. But with this, we were like, well, we could just trust a larger consensus in a way.
0: Yeah.
1: Rather than just having it all in one.
0: Well, and also, Americans, we're so specific, right? Like 20th century, 21st century America is such a specific place, and we have a specific way of thinking about things. And you reach out to Catholicism or Orthodoxy or Anglicanism, and it's like, well, at least this goes back centuries. Like, at least this is a consensus of a lot of people. And it's almost like safety in numbers. Like, if we're wrong, we're all in it together. We're all wrong together. And we're not as much, it's true, you're not as much called on personally to have worked out every theological detail. And in fact, there's a way that you're commended for being able to lean in and trust. And if it turns out to be wrong, it's not your fault. It's the teacher's fault.
1: Right.
0: Thank God.
1: Right.
0: I mean, and it sounds a little lazy when you say it that way, but it's not, it's really not. And I know what you mean.
1: I think the maturity side of it, when you kind of get out of that, early college that we were in and, or whatever age, it might not be that age, but for us, it was that age and that stage of life, is that then you understand that, God is bountiful in mercy. That's why we named our daughter Mercy. And so if we or the church or someone gets something wrong, it's not a death sentence to us.
0: Yeah. Yeah, that's right.
1: So it's that's both of those. It's both. Yeah. We have a bigger thing to trust, and we want a church that's, that is focused on the mercy and the expansiveness of God. Across cultures. And that's what I think we ended up loving about Orthodoxy was, we kind of realized with the Catholic Church, I mean, we literally were like, okay, let's read the catechism. And if we don't agree with anything, we can't be Catholic, because we didn't want to be bad Catholics.
0: Right.
1: And now I know lots of very faithful Catholic friends who are across the spectrum, which I very much respect. And, but we thought, okay, if there's one thing in here that we don't do, we don't want to,
0: diverge. It's true. There is this weird pressure to be right about everything, right? Where, and it's like to be able to let go of that and say, I'm going to trust the church anyway.
1: Rather than the mysticism.
0: Yeah.
1: And I've recently started identifying more as a mystic. I didn't realize that there's a whole tradition for us in Orthodoxy of mysticism and that across so many cultures and times, there has been different ways of saying things, different ways of interpreting things. And when I asked my priest about that, he's like, yeah, they could both be right. They could be wrong in some way, right in another way. They could, but it's the plurality of like, okay, this image of God over here says it this way, and this image of God over here says it this way. And that doesn't mean one of them is wrong necessarily.
0: Yes. Yeah. Well, and just that ability to acknowledge that like different formulations are going to speak to different people, and that we're all built differently and our understanding is always limited. Like, it's so freeing. It's so helpful. And I've always found it so freeing now, because like growing up, I also was sort of Bible Protestant. Mm-hmm. And that sort of sense of just like, it's a mystery. I don't have to sort all this out. I don't have to know
1: and
0: all
1: like
0: the
1: you
0: answers.
1: Like you said, for a while that feels lazy, and then it feels like freedom.
0: Yeah.
1: And absolutely. You feel like, okay, now I can really pursue God because I'm not so scared.
0: Yeah, absolutely. And so scared of getting it wrong. And the truth is, that's always going to provoke anxiety, because our brains are limited. And we're not going to mm-hmm. be perfect at understanding God. He's beyond our comprehension. And so, of mm-hmm. course, there's an anxiety in this feeling that you have to be getting all of these things right all the time. And, you mm-hmm. know, I find such solace in seeing like a little old Greek lady who maybe has yeah. never read any books and has no idea mm-hmm. like exactly what St. Gregory Palamas was writing or whatever, mm-hmm. but mm-hmm. she just loves and trusts the church and she loves God and she trusts him because she knows that he's at work in her life. And like, yeah. that's enough.
1: And she's just and it's like, as wow. Christian you know? As me.
0: Mm-hmm. Yeah. And maybe more so, right? Like maybe she's a better Christian.
1: Probably more so.
0: Yeah. Like maybe we've messed ourselves up reading some of these books. You know?
1: Yeah. It is. And I want my kids to see that plurality and, you know, spend time in monasteries and spend time in the streets and spend time with intellectual people and with people who've never opened a book and who can all show them God.
0: Yeah. It is. It's beautiful. And I can see, you know, and I always do have that sort of disclaimer in my head. Like, I guess that sounds lazy or something, or like, I don't, it's not that I don't want to know and that I don't want to have an opinion, that I don't want to educate myself, but it's much more that I don't want to rely on my brain because,
1: right.
0: you know, I know that it's limited in comparison to God. So thank God for the mind of the church. But, okay, well, this is so great. All right. So we are going to take a very short break. And when we come back, okay. I want to hear more about then how your family grew and, of course, your experience with fostering and how that has grown into this beautiful organization. So we'll be right back with Hope 40, and you're welcome to give us a call at 1-855-AF-RADIO. That's 1-855-237-2346. We'll see you in a minute.
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2: 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Here again is Elisa.
0: Welcome back to Everyday Orthodox. I'm Elisa Bielatich Davis, and I'm here tonight with Hope 40. And you're welcome to give us a call if you like it, 1-855-AF-RADIO. That's 1-855-237-2346. But so Hope, actually, when we last left off, you and your husband were really thinking about Catholicism, mm-hmm. and you weren't even aware of Orthodoxy yet. How did you become aware of Orthodoxy? How did that sort of poke into your consciousness?
1: Well, it's because we had, our church had, didn't own, but helped to run a coffee shop here in town in Colorado Springs. And one of the ministries that we had volunteered with out here during high school and college had often just gone, it, you know, there's icons all over the place and they would play chant music. And so it was a great place to just sit and be quiet. It was called Agia Sophia. And it's only about 3 minutes from where I live now. And it's since closed, but our priest would work Friday nights. And I remember I think it just dawned on us that there was a third way. And so we went and talked with him one night. And I remember, one of the questions we asked him was, you know, he's very soft-spoken and doesn't force Orthodoxy on people. He's more of a come and see kind of person. And, one of the things we asked him was, so what happens when you die, if you're, you know, in the Orthodox belief? And he said, I don't know, I've never died. And I remember, especially my husband was really reassured by that because, again, I think it goes back to what we were just talking about. Like, yeah, we have dogma, we have theology, we have books and books and books of what happens, you know, the afterlife, all of the things. But him having the honesty to say, we have that, and, you know, there's, it's a mystery, and I guess we'll find out later. And so he said, don't come to liturgy first, just come to Vespers. Liturgy is going to be too much. We went to Vespers on a Wednesday night, and that was it. And we were ready to go. So I think that was probably in January. And then we were baptized in September when I was pregnant with our son. I was a couple months away from giving birth to our son. So it was, and I just, you know, even through the whole catechumen process, you know, we met our kids' godparents, and it's a community, you know, eating together every week after church. It's a community that's been really been there for us in the worst times now, and also in really beautiful ways too, in sweet times. So it was just super clear decision as soon as we did that.
0: Ah, that's wonderful. I love that. I love that. And I think what a beautiful way to approach the church and to have come into the church. And so then, you know, of course I have to ask, so where does the story break? Where, at what point did your husband pass away? And if you don't, like, was that very sudden and difficult? Or,
1: yeah,
0: I mean, it is difficult regardless.
1: It was totally sudden. It was an accident, a helicopter crash. That was 3 years ago in March. And you know, the thing, to bring it back to the church, the thing I didn't ever think about before he died, but when we, you know, it wasn't part of my determination process when we were catechumens, was, the funeral. Like, I never thought about the fact that his funeral was set, my funeral was set, and we would always, we're going to have the same funeral. And, that was pretty life-changing to realize. Our priest did make the coffin for him, and that was, it was really nice, because so many parts of, like, the death experience are so commercialized, and they just feel more deathy than they probably have to feel. And all the things that we got to do sort of within the church, without the funeral home or without the death industry around us, were so, natural feeling. And just like, okay, this is right. Like, under the terrible circumstances, this is the right choice. And I loved that I didn't have to plan his funeral. I loved that I didn't have to write anything to make it meaningful, like I tried to do for our wedding service. You know, and so it just is there for us. And, like, I will have the same funeral. My kids will have the same funeral. And I love that it takes us from birth to death. You know, and it's
0: the Orthodox funeral is, it's a profound thing. It's so beautiful, and it's handed to us from tradition, from all of these centuries of people, and they the prayers and the hymns, they know what to say. You know, like, you're not writing something to make it seem meaningful. It just is like, you have something that you walk into.
1: Let us give one last kiss. I mean, are you kidding me? Like, Hollywood could not do better. and so now whenever anybody dies in our parish, even if it's a person I don't know, which after the funeral, I always wish I had known them, because they're amazing. All our elders.
0: You hear this wonderful stuff. Yeah.
1: Amazing. I take my kids every single time I can to a funeral, because, I just want them to be familiar with that. And I took 2 weeks ago a beautiful Russian skater. She was one of the Soviet Union's skaters. She was 13 when they put her in. You know, they lied about her age. And she came here to train people after kind of her skating competition was over. And she died suddenly. I'm really upset I didn't know her now, but our priest was talking about her. And anyway, you know, we have the open casket, and my 2-year-old, we all go to venerate, and she, no hesitation, just bows right over and kisses her on the face. And I just love that that is normal for her, that she knows that this is, you know, this is part of what happened to her dad. And it's just, I think there's something about grief where people try to make you feel special, like, oh, well, if this terrible thing happened to you, you must be, like, chosen for something, or you must be special. And the only comforting thing to me about grief is the why not me? Like, this happens to everyone. Sorrow happens to everyone. Yeah. I don't want my kids to feel like, they're the only ones who suffer, because I don't think that's going to serve them.
0: It doesn't. That specialness, right? Like God chose you because you're so strong, or you're so wonderful. Mm-hmm. And so now he's just plucking people out of your life and killing them because you're so strong. Like, that's terrible. Mm-hmm. It's terrible. Mm-hmm. And I don't think people understand how not reassuring that is. But I know my son passed away years ago. And when he did, I was in all of these infant loss groups, and I would see them, you know, putting together balloon releases and vigils and candlelight services. And it was like everyone was trying so hard to write things that had meaning and to try to construct something helpful. And it was like, I just felt, that was when I first really fell in love with Orthodoxy, because it was like, wow, I just have this, right? Like,
1: and
0: I
1: you were already Koliva. Orthodox by then.
0: I was Orthodox, but I didn't.
1: So you got to fall
0: I didn't
1: in love with
0: get it. Mm-hmm. Yeah, it was like that was the moment it really clicked for me. And even my former mother-in-law actually was not Orthodox. She had not converted for 32 years, and when she realized she wasn't going to have an Orthodox funeral, she converted immediately.
1: Wow!
0: Because it's what That'll you're saying, it. Right? Like, you want to have the same funeral that they all. That there's something so important about all of us having the same funeral, and it's not like, oh, you're exceptional, you're special, we're going to do a special funeral for you. Like, that's not what I want. What I want is to enter into this eternal, beautiful tradition. And gosh, okay.
1: Yeah.
0: Well, that really is beautiful. And I love that for you, that too was also something that really just made the faith kind of flower, and that you were able to lean into that and find so much meaning in it. I think that's wonderful. So
1: thank you.
0: So at that point, when your husband passed away, did you already have both kids? Were you still pregnant with Mercy?
1: I was 5 weeks pregnant with Mercy. Yeah.
0: Lord have mercy.
1: Yeah, indeed. Wow. We had found out 2 weeks before, because I just had a feeling, and he said, I think it's a girl. And I said, I think it's a girl. And what would we name her? And so we had her name picked out. And
0: thank God.
1: So I know it's really special that I can tell her that. Yeah.
0: What a gift that you even knew enough to be able to tell him, and that he had that knowledge.
1: Oh, yeah. Thank God. Well, and the other beautiful thing is, you know, we'd been fostering in between after Max was born, and that just made us kind of put our thought of having a bunch of kids biologically off the table, because we're like, there's so many kids who need support and need help, and it's so consuming. Mm-hmm. I don't think we can keep fostering if we have another baby right now. And so we were for probably a year prior, one of us would be ready, and then we'd be like, no, I don't think we should. And then, you know, to have a new baby. And so we just felt like, you know what? There's beauty and service in fostering, and equally there's beauty and service in bringing a child into the world who's not going to be traumatized from the start and can offer something of healing in a different way than somebody who's, you know, been traumatized can offer their own kind of healing. Little did I know she would be, you know, traumatized by the death of her father too, but it just goes to show that that I think I'm just really grateful that we both were feeling ready at the same time, so that she would be here. And she is a mercy to us, and she's such a light in our community. And of course, then after she was born, she was on life support for 9 days and almost didn't make it. She was baptized at 1 day old, because we thought she was gonna die. And so now when people see her at church or, you know, around in the community, it's just like, oh my gosh, I can't believe. I mean, she was so sick. She was so close. She was flown in a helicopter at 2 days old up to the other hospital. So, it's really quite dramatic, and to have people be able to see her and see her life. And just so many people were praying for her in and out of the church, that she would make it. And she's, I mean, I just got to spend, you know, our afternoon with her planting seeds and reading books. And I'm just grateful for every day I get with her. And I think the kids are one of the reasons that I still want to be alive. 'Cause you know, there are days after you lose somebody that you don't want to, but that gratefully that hasn't been chronic for me. I think partly because of the life that they bring in, and I'm like, I want to be here for this.
0: Yeah. Yeah, I used to have very unwise friends who would say, I don't know how you get up in the morning.
1: Yeah.
0: And it's like, that's not actually helpful, by the way.
1: No.
0: If you're listening, like, don't ever say that to someone who's grieving.
1: Right.
0: But that was always my answer, was like, well, this 2-year-old comes in my room.
1: There's
0: and
1: no
0: she looks
1: option.
0: At me and she wants toast.
1: Yeah.
0: And it's like, that's how I get out of bed.
1: Is and here
0: I get
1: we are
0: up-
1: in the world making toast for people when someone else we love is on the other side. It's like, it's very weird, but here we are.
0: It's all weird, right? And it's weird receiving a miracle when you didn't receive the first miracle, right?
1: Yeah.
0: Like when, you know, it's weird to, all of it is weird, but you also, for me, it puts me back just into that mystery and just like, you know what, Lord, your ways are not my ways. And I don't understand what's happening here, but I'm thrilled to have this little girl. So thank you for that.
1: Just staying in the moment. Yeah.
0: Yeah. Glory to God. It's interesting too, how a kid like that can really, how the whole parish can gain so much hope and so much joy out of it. And because we had a similar, when you've lost someone and then you have a child who miraculously makes it, they're like, you know, I have a 12-year-old. People still walk up to her and start crying and say, like, I can't breathe. You know, and actually now that she's 12, she hates it. And she'd really appreciate it if everyone would stop. Thank you very much.
1: Yeah.
0: But it's, you know, it's interesting what a, how the community responds to that and how it's such a gift to the whole community. And so, thanks.
1: Yeah. It's one again, it's once again, it's not, I think I've just been learning a lot in the last decade. Like, this is not the life of the individual. It's the life of the community. And I just, I don't know if any of your.
0: Whoa. Hope, you just fell off. That's strange. All right. Well, hopefully, Hope is going to be right back. No pun intended. Pardon me. But at any rate, I do want to actually also talk to Hope about this wonderful organization that she started, because she actually mentions that when she was fostering, when she and her husband were fostering at first, that they found it kind of isolating and difficult. And so they came up with this idea for a way of getting other people from outside to support the foster family. And I would love to hear about both how that, why is fostering difficult and why is it, I mean, I think we all kind of know, right? But from someone who's been there, why is it isolating? How is it isolating? And what does this organization do that helps with that? And so I, hopefully we will be able to get her connected here any second, but I think what we should probably do is go for a short break, and then we'll come right back, and we'll, unless Hope is already here.
1: I'm right here.
0: See, that's
1: sorry
0: how I fix
1: that.
0: It.
1: I'm not sure what happened.
0: No, I fix it whenever I say, let's just go to a break, and then it's just like, oh, see, that fixed it. If I hadn't said that, it would never have fixed, but excellent. Well, good. I was just saying, I don't know if you could hear me, that it's interesting. You've talked about how you had this experience fostering. And I know that you ended up deciding to do this organization because it was such an isolating experience. And I'm curious to hear, you know, what was your experience with that? And what is the experience with fostering that you felt really needed some attention and some healing?
1: Yeah, I would say we went in very naive. I think we had, Max was 1.5 years old, so we'd only been married about 3 years. And I would say we just thought, oh, we've got extra time. We've got extra space. We've got room for one more kid in the house. Let's bring in two more. And how hard can it be? And it turns out that when kids don't get the support they need, and when they're ripped out from everything that they feel is normal, even if it would be, you know, considered neglectful or abusive, they don't like that. They don't like the unfamiliarity. They're not just like, oh, I'm 2 years old. You just took me away from all I've ever known. Thank you so much for this, you know, lovely house and full fridge. And so which makes sense. And in the way humans work, we need our connection. And so we realized that as we got to know more foster parents, we realized our community was actually pretty exceptionally supportive. And yet at the same time, even with that, we felt like there was so much work to be done as far as just normalizing this. Let's make this something that, you know, a few people who do it so that you know how to handle it. Just like when, you know, if there's a doula who knows what happens when people have babies and they know how to support them in the aftermath of that, because it's not easy. So how could we normalize that? And so Kyle and I talked a lot, and he was very busy with his own business. And so he was like, this would be, I think we need something to support foster families. Like, why don't you start something? And I had all these ideas and drilled it down to this thing that we now call the Neighbors Program. We're almost 5 years strong now. And I just wanted a way to match the people who needed help with the people who wanted to give it. Because I don't like seeing that lack of community where there's, you know, say you've got some sourdough bread on your counter and somebody needs some and you have extra to give, but you don't know who to give it to. Mm-hmm. I don't like that. I want to find the connection that will kind of make that magic happen. And so we've matched now 320 families with a neighbor. And so the neighbors, I called it that because I have a thing for Mr. Rogers. And
0: that's adorable. But that's true, though, right? He's such a good man. Yes, I love that. Yes, I love that you honored him in that way.
1: Yes. And so we match them when we say, just start out. We train them, we background check them. We say, here's what to say, here's what not to say. Don't make anyone feel like you're coming in to save the world. You're just going to be a friend. Just be chill. Just come in and be chill. Just like when someone dies, you don't want someone to come in and say, okay, we're going to fix this and you're going to survive and everything's going to be, you just want someone to be quiet and there with you and practically helpful. So we say, bring them dinner once a month for 6 months. If you want to, you know, take the kids and meet up for a play date or something like that, that's fine. But don't go overextend yourself so that you then get burned out. Don't try to save the whole situation because the situations in the child welfare system, whether we're working with a foster family or a family who has come back together after foster care, those situations are most of the time impossible to solve, to fix. There's only healing. There's only healing, which is a long, hard journey. And it takes an incredible amount of personal both support and, you know, at some point people have to have the agency to make the decision of how they're going to live. And it's not something that someone from the outside can come in and fix. And so we ask them to just bring dinner and then they develop friendships. And some of these people who've been matched now for 5 years, I've become like aunties and uncles to the kids and to the family. And they don't need a program, you know, to tell them what to do anymore, which is the goal. I don't want to be needed. I want to set people up to have relationships and then let them go and let them do their thing.
0: That's beautiful. Well, and that's exactly it, right? I mean, you're just setting them up to be neighbors, right? Like if you have a neighbor who's kind of aware of you and thoughtful and occasionally helping out, you build that relationship. And then if there's a crisis and you need some special support, you know that you can call on them. But other than that, they're just there. They're just company. Yep. I love that. What's the name of the organization?
1: Well, we're the Neighbors Program at the Tennyson Center. We actually got acquired a couple of years ago by a longstanding mental health agency that actually did start as an orphanage 115 years ago, funny enough. And so they acquired us so that, you know, I could have benefits and have a little more freedom to hire a teammate. And then we get to work with their clinicians who are in the home with kids giving intensive therapy. And we get to offer this service to the families of those kids as well, whether they're foster, adoptive, or, you know, just a bio family that's got some mental health struggles.
0: Oh, wow. So by being associated with the Tennyson Center, you've got this 501c3 umbrella and they can handle all that stuff, but also they have access. And so they can share that access with you. Oh, that's fantastic.
1: Yeah.
0: Oh, that's lovely. So if somebody wanted to volunteer to be a neighbor and to you know, bring dinner once a month for 6 months and see if that could evolve into a friendship, what would they do? What do they go about it?
1: Well, everything's online. They can go to TennysonCenter.org, TennysonCenter, center.org/families together, families, FAMILIES together. And we have an online application process, background check, and we mostly work in the Colorado area, but throughout the country, we're starting to have these little programs that I'm coaching people to how to start their own, something similar, because there's a lot of desire to make this more of a bigger, just to normalize the fact that we don't need to do this by ourselves. So they can find out all about whether they want to just volunteer or they want to start something like that in their area. It's just me and one other person. So it's a very nice small team, and we'll just walk you through from application to getting matched. If people aren't in Colorado and they want to volunteer, we do sometimes match people virtually. Especially if we have a rural family that's, you know, out in the hills of Colorado or something. And we don't have someone close to them, we'll match virtually and then people can send a care package and just get to know each other over the phone.
0: Oh, that's excellent. Well, and I think too, you know, if you live in a place where there isn't a program like this, you could either be, you know, maybe you're the person who starts it, or maybe, you know, you just look around for organizations that are helping foster families and say, hey, is there any, how can I get access? How can I help? How can I be a part of it? I know just about everywhere there's going to be something, right?
1: Like, there is. Yeah, there's always need. It's just kind of getting the boldness to say, could I be helpful? I think, you know, I think that's the thing about a program is that it gives people permission to say, I don't have to step out there and, you know, do something that hasn't been done before. Okay. There's a blueprint for this. And so we offer that for them. The other thing I wanted to share is that, you know, somebody, one of our priest wives actually at church, started about a year after Kyle died. So after, you know, the initial things had settled, she said, I'm going to bring you dinner every Monday night to me. And I'm like, but I'm the one who's supposed to be doing that for other people. And she was like, everybody needs it. And that's what I preach. And she reminded me of that. And it was just the most, she did it for over a full year, I think. And then they moved. But it was so nourishing to me in a way that was so much more than just eating food. And that's what it was really nice for me to be able to see how that feels for the families in our program, because it is so much more than just calories in your body. It's like soul food. It's like somebody sees me, somebody cares. Busy Monday, I'm trying to juggle kids and house and work, and here comes somebody with beautiful meatballs and noodles and a salad. She always would put pine nuts in her salad, which I loved. And it just made me feel so nourished. And she would call it Nourish All Who Sorrow, I think, after the icon of the Theotokos. And so it was, that was something that really brought things full circle for me.
0: Thank you to Hope. Thank you to Mishtushka Trudy for engineering our program tonight. And we'll see you next week. Good night.

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2: In A Year in the Company of Angels, A Pilgrim on Spruce Island, author Anthony Linderman presents true tales from his long pilgrimage on the wild edge of the monastic world at St. Michael's Skeet in Alaska. 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

0: Welcome to the Spirit of St. Tikhon's, the Ancient Faith radio broadcast from St. Tikhon's Orthodox Theological Seminary in South Canaan, Pennsylvania. St. Tikhon's purpose is the spiritual formation and training of the next generation of missionary priests for service in the fields of North America and beyond. The Spirit of St. Tikhon's aims to give you an audio glimpse into the life of the seminary and monastery. We invite you to come and see. Here is your host, Matushka Liz Gavain.
1: Hello, welcome to the Spirit of St. Tikhon's on Ancient Faith Radio. We are here at St. Tikhon's Orthodox Theological Seminary and Monastery in South Canaan, Pennsylvania. I'm Matushka Liz Gavain. I'm here today with one of our recently graduated seminarians, Father Gabriel Aldridge. He's from the OCA, Diocese of the South, and he's heading out to St. John the Wonder Worker Parish in Atlanta, Georgia soon. Welcome. Thank you for joining us. Please tell us, we're here today to talk about his thesis that he spent the year working on. Please tell us a little bit about your thesis. What's the topic, the title?
2: Sure. Thanks for having me, Liz. The title is Sing the Incarnation, Towards the Use of Vernacular Music Languages in North American Parishes.
1: Excellent.
2: And I don't know, I guess a way of summing it up, or at least introducing the main, I guess it's kind of the overall message. There's one particular quote that I'll read. This is from Brother Moses Snyder, who is a monk at an OCA monastery in British Columbia, Holy Transfiguration Hermitage.
1: Okay.
2: And he has arranged and written a pretty much ready-to-use set of Kentakians, Troparians, all the little things that the particularly the movable music and actually the set music that we use in any service. He's taken Gregorian or Western plain chant, as it's often called, Gregorian tones, and set them in a way that they can just plug directly into, you know, Byzantine styled. Yeah, you know, but by that I'm meaning, you know, all Orthodox services.
1: Right, right.
2: We can plug directly into, you know, the Liturgy of John Chrysostom, the Liturgy of St. Basil, and wow. It's kind of, you know, no additional work needed. So he's kind of a hero in this arena.
1: Amazing.
2: And so what he says is, it is important for a local chant to be nourished, or else we will run the risk of a counter witness. That of presenting Orthodoxy to the world as an Eastern church. It is not so much a matter of developing a Western Orthodox aesthetic for its own sake, as of avoiding the opposite error, seeing the church as culture-specific. For our mission in the West to be effective, we have to present Orthodoxy in its fullness, the one universal truth which always appears both ancient and new, and is equally at home everywhere.
1: That's amazing.
2: I mean, that's kind of the whole point. It's that, you know, this kind of, the idea of doing this thesis came from a paper that I had to write, I guess it was in the second year, I think second semester, second year. This was in Father John Parker and Father Paul Witek's class.
1: Okay.
2: I think this was their combined class, but Father John was talking on specifically on evangelism. And, you know, I wrote a paper about, you know, the things that I felt were standing in the way of Orthodoxy reaching more people.
1: Mm-hmm.
2: And one of the things that that came up was that, you know, there's a type of convert that is always going to be attracted to Orthodoxy simply because it is the opposite of what they grew up with.
1: Mm-hmm.
2: It's
1: right.
2: It has an exotic, even if they don't use the word Eastern, but it has an exotic flair. It's different, and that's why they want it.
1: Mm-hmm.
2: So that attracts them. And, you know, God will use anything, even if it's a, you know, God can use good and bad motives to,
1: sure.
2: He'll take anything and transform it. So that's obviously not the problem. But, you know, it seemed that so much of that Eastern flair, while it did attract certain people, and I think I was one of those, I just wonder how many more it has repelled. because not because they even have a problem with Eastern culture or have any issue with seeing Russians or Greeks or Eastern Europeans as true Christians, but they look at our churches and they say, oh, what a wonderful community for them. And they never even have the opportunity to encounter the faith because it's so insular and it's so, you know, literally foreign. Mm-hmm. Even if they are doing, you know, doing services in English.
1: Right.
2: I mean, that still is an issue. You can't assume that everywhere. I mean, the OCA is pretty fortunate to have come a long way in that regard.
1: Right.
2: But yeah, you know, the issue again being that we are allowing ourselves to not just simply repel people who, you know, not repel as in I hate them or they hate me, but rather just people will see the church as something that's for someone else.
1: Right.
2: And that's bad. But that is not in any way the worst part of it. The worst part of it, and Brother Moses makes this point in that quote I read, we actually are committing ontological suicide by making the church culture specific, because the church is universal and Christ incarnated locally. When he came to first century Palestine under Roman occupation, he fully embraced the people to which he was sent.
1: Right.
2: And didn't attempt to teach them how another culture is really the best one to adopt.
1: Right.
2: He fully adopted the culture that surrounded him. He was a 100% Palestinian Jew of the first century. And when we come to the United States and basically become Russians, even if we're not, I mean, I don't have a drop of quote unquote Orthodox blood in my veins.
1: Right.
2: And that's true of, particularly in the Diocese of the South, that's true of a great many of the converts.
1: Mm-hmm.
2: But they all start dressing like Russians. You know, they, and I think they're doing it because they think they're supposed to.
1: Right.
2: Now, I don't doubt their motives, but it's feeding into that same problem, is that we're becoming culturally specific, and the church is functionally non-universal. It is functionally an Eastern church. And if it's an Eastern church, then it's not the church, because the church embraces everyone.
1: For everyone, right.
2: And we're, and again, I don't know that it's, I don't really think, well, in fact, I'll say very confidently, it is not a conscious thing that most people are doing. Maybe in some cases, but it's really just something that people come in, don't know any different, assume that, well, onion domes are Orthodox. I have to have an onion dome on my church. Like, no, you don't.
1: Right.
2: Because that's one of the things that will say, that's a church for those people, not for me. And, you know, music is perhaps one of the biggest, if not the biggest, culprits in that whole struggle, because, you know, it's one of the wonderful things about Orthodox worship is that music is such a big part of it.
1: Exactly.
2: You know, all of our services are sung or chanted. Like, you very rarely hear, you know, apart from the sermon, you very rarely hear any just simply spoken languages.
1: Mm-hmm.
2: And that's, you know, so you know, music, you know, one of the points I make in the thesis is that, you know, music is a language. It's not just secondary to the, you know, use the local written language and then, you know, whatever other music you want. You know, people don't understand that one of the reasons why our services are sung is because our theology is a sung theology. There's certain things that you just don't even understand fully unless you hear it sung. That's something that you find, I quote this and I'm just going to paraphrase it.
1: But please, yes.
2: Even in the Talmud, there's a, you know, it's said that to study the Torah, you must sing it.
1: Wow.
2: And that applies directly to us. And we have taken on that understanding from, you know, from Judaism. You know,
1: right.
2: We are a Hebraic faith. We're not a Greek faith. We're not a Russian faith. This is, you know, ultimately, you know, our faith comes from the, you know, the Hebrew people.
1: Mm-hmm. Carries over.
2: But we're not, but you know, even that having been said, we're not supposed to all become, you know, first century Palestinians or,
1: right,
2: you know, all adopt Jewish culture. That's one thing you have. You do see that with like Messianic Jewish congregations,
1: right,
2: most of which are Gentiles,
1: right,
2: playing dress up. You know, it's cosplay. You know, what, you know, we're trading the incarnation for cosplay.
1: Right. Instead of keeping the essentials the same and then baptizing each culture and making it a part of each culture.
2: Right. Yeah, I think, you know, again, people don't even understand what's happening, because I think, you know, though they think it's cool that we sing everything, I don't think your average person understands exactly why. And they don't see language as, they don't see music as critical to that, to the communication of the faith. That's you know, if you're speaking a non-vernacular or using a non-vernacular musical language, mm-hmm, you're impeding the spread of the gospel, because that's an incredibly important part of actually comprehending theology and encountering God. And when half of that message is foreign, then we are unknowingly hindering the spread of the gospel, and also unknowingly stopping people from, we're actually hindering theosis.
1: Wow. That's, yeah, the part about—
2: And that's a bad thing.
1: Right. So when you speak about how essential music is and singing to our worship, to our theology, can you go a little bit more into that as to why exactly is that?
2: Well, that's what I was beginning to get into,
1: yeah,
2: when I was, you know, that quote from the Talmud. I think that, and there's also, I opted not to go deeply into this into the thesis itself, but I believe it's in The Horse and His Boy.
1: Okay.
2: One of the Chronicles of Narnia.
1: Mm-hmm.
2: It's been a while since I read that, but when you hear of Aslan creating the world,
1: mm-hmm,
2: he sings it into existence. The children hear his creation song. And, you know, C.S. Lewis was drawing from Christianity, mm-hmm, obviously, when he included that aspect in, you know, in the Chronicles.
1: Right, right.
2: And music has been, like, you know, long before any of the, you know, scriptures or prophecies or anything was actually written down,
1: mm-hmm,
2: before written languages even existed, the proto-Christians were singing theology.
1: Mm.
2: There's never been a point at which our theology wasn't sung. There has been a point at which our theology wasn't written.
1: Amazing. Yeah. And I'm thinking back to, you know, the Psalms, which, again, are songs.
2: Yeah.
1: Wow.
2: And I remember reading, it was a great class. It was Dr. Justin Gohl's class on the Psalms. It was an elective.
1: Okay.
2: And he brought in a lot of stuff that he actually translated himself. It was hot off the presses.
1: Wow.
2: I don't remember if this, now that I say that, I don't remember if actually this was one of those things. Any rate. But I believe it was a quote from St. Basil where he was saying how, and actually St. John Chrysostom says something very similar about how God uses music, mm-hmm, to kind of trick us in a good dad way.
1: Okay.
2: You know, kind of trick you into taking your vitamins, because basically saying that, you know, we're not going to

0: he uses the music to make us think and encounter and consider things that we wouldn't if we weren't singing it. And yeah. You actually find it's interesting. The Arians understood this because one of their most successful tactics in spreading the Arian teaching, which, you know, there was a long period during that whole struggle where there were far more Arians than there were Orthodox.
1: Right.
0: And what they used to spread their theology was songs, catchy songs.
1: Oh, wow. I didn't realize that.
0: Yeah. And you know, obviously it worked incredibly well. And we, you know, we do have a sense for that, but it's interesting that even now, at least this is definitely true in the OCA, mm-hmm. you know, and other churches that whether they're, you know, like even, you know, I guess it's true of like, you know, Slavic and Russian specific music. So, you know, even Antiochian churches in the US will use our music, but the Psalms aren't sung anymore. Mm, they're chanted.
1: Right.
0: And that's fine. I'm not saying that that's wrong mm-hmm. or bad, but it's just like, but you know, thinking back to what St. Basil said, we're kind of missing that benefit of, you know, the Psalms, the scriptures and high theology sticking in our minds, because I don't walk around going la la la la la la la la la la la la la la la la la la la la la la la la la la la la la la la la,
1: right,
0: which is how we chant in this, you know, really staccato, actually in my opinion a very not appealing, it's not aesthetically appealing, that shotgun la la la la la la la la la, but
1: it's very specific.
0: But what does stick in my mind are melodies.
1: Right.
0: But melodies that are familiar and melodies that sound like church.
1: Yes.
0: You know, Byzantine chant sounds like church to Greeks, and that's wonderful. Yeah. Russian music sounds like church. You know, the romantic, you know, choral music that we use. It sounds like church to people that grew up in Russia.
1: Right.
0: It doesn't sound like church to people here. It sounds like romantic choral compositions. It sounds like, you know, something that, well, that Rachmaninoff wrote, which is, you know, in certain cases, you know, Rimsky-Korsakov, Rachmaninoff, you know, did actually, you know, write music for the church. But it sounds like their other music that's just meant for listening.
1: Right.
0: So, if our music doesn't sound like church, then it's not going to have any of the effect and benefit that God has intended music to. You know, God has very specific ways in which music functions within the human person.
1: It just activates more parts of your body and soul.
0: Yeah,
1: yeah.
0: And then and just think about, you know, your favorite song. Mm-hmm. Like there's lyrics to songs that I can, you know, I can say the lyric and it's incredibly moving and beautiful. But if you sing it, it just speaks on such a different level.
1: Right.
0: It speaks to so much more of the human person. We're basically, you know, allowing ourselves to become somewhat, you know, in a sense, we're committing the same kind of mistake that sola scriptura, the effects of sola scriptura, you know, end up, for a lot of Protestants, as wonderful as the scriptures are, you know, the services end up being mostly just, you know, it's a sermon mostly.
1: Right.
0: And sermons are wonderful, but there's so much more to true Christian worship. Mm-hmm. And that focus on the scriptures alone ends up really compromising our worship.
1: Right. Compromising the fullness of all that there is.
0: And I think that's what happens when you use music that doesn't sound like church. You are removing an incredibly important aspect of worship. Mm. And though there still may be many wonderful things about the service in question, it's still lacking fullness.
1: That makes sense. So moving toward kind of a vision of having a musical expression that would represent the culture here, what are some of the forms that could take? in the future.

0: Well, I think that, I alluded to one earlier, the Gregorian chant that Brother Moses and the Holy Transfiguration Hermitage have put together. It's interesting. I was interviewing Father Adam Roberts, who is a newly Western Orthodox priest. His parish is in the Houston area, and he's actually some kind of cousin to me. I think he's actually my wife's cousin, so I
1: Interesting.
0: don't know if cousin-in-law is a thing. But we have some incredibly loose relation. But
1: Amazing.
0: he's been Orthodox for quite some time. I think he actually was raised Orthodox. He's a lifelong Orthodox Christian. He was raised Antiochian, and he purposely became Western Rite
1: Interesting.
0: because of the issues we're talking about.
1: Wow.
0: Evangelization being one, but also, much more importantly, it's that Orthodoxy must embrace all the world, and he wanted to be an active part of making that happen. And at his church, they use pretty much exclusively Gregorian settings with an organ. All
1: Interesting.
0: of the, you know, not all, but almost, well, I would say the majority of Western Rite Orthodox communities, and that's including the ones in the Antiochian Archdiocese and also the ones in Rokor. I think it's probably more common with the Antiochians, but they do use organs because that is, again, and I go into that in the thesis about how, the reason that they use the organ is because to Americans of, largely Western European origin, and that's also true of Americans of African origin, you hear an organ and it sounds like church.
1: That's
0: The
1: true.
0: organ is like the very definition of sacred. And so that's sort of a, I don't think that's actually a side issue, the idea of using instruments in our worship. Although that is definitely something that, I was called uncanonical for.
1: I could see how that would be divisive, in some ways,
0: Yeah, and
1: yeah.
0: I'm not trying to be
1: Of
0: divisive.
1: course.
0: I just feel it's important to consider because
1: It is.
0: it is a part of making sure that our musical language is actually vernacular. And it's interesting, just briefly I'll go into that side conversation. There aren't any canons that forbid the use of instruments.
1: Interesting.
0: None. There aren't really all that many canons that talk about music. And that probably would come as not a terribly large surprise to most people.
1: Sure.
0: But the reason why the organ and instruments in general weren't used in the East was because in the early days of the church, they were so closely associated with pagan life, pagan worship, and the instruments were used in the gladiatorial games, the Circus Maximus, all those, the chariot races. So it had some really, and understandably, at that time, there was some very heavy negative association.
1: Right, time and place, yeah.
0: But it's interesting that the organ was actually invented by a Greek guy, whose
1: Really?
0: name I can't remember. I mentioned him briefly in the paper,
1: Okay.
0: but it began to be, picked up in culture very quickly and used, like I said, in all throughout the pagan society. And in the Christian Byzantine Empire, there was an organ that was in the Hagia Sophia, but it was used for imperial processions. It wasn't used necessarily in the service, but it was there for processions, because it was actually very, very loud. The first organs were actually, they used water to force the wind through the pipes. And how the organ was introduced into the West, interestingly enough, was the Byzantine emperors, Christian Byzantine emperors, gifted them to like Pepin the Short and Charlemagne. These were they came from, we were the ones that introduced them into the West. And in the West, there wasn't this overwhelming association with instruments in pagan worship and pagan culture.
1: Of course.
0: So very quickly, because they thought it was beautiful, they mm-hmm. began using the organ in churches. And after a while, the organ kind of became the, it was referred to as either the king or queen of instruments, mm. where it, you know, there had been instruments in worship beforehand, mm-hmm. but the organ kind of, because it was so beloved.
1: So grand.
0: And yeah. so grand, absolutely. It kind of took the place.
1: Okay.
0: And so that's why you have the organ so, you know, almost inextricably intertwined mm-hmm. with sacred music in the West. You know, they did, you know, say, there is a Gregorian chant can be done a cappella.
1: Right.
0: And oftentimes, I think most of us think of it as an a cappella mm-hmm. Art form, but it's not actually. I mean, there's a long history of Gregorian chant having been accompanied by an organ.
1: That's a fascinating history.
0: Yeah.
1: That was great.
0: And it's also interesting that in many Greek parishes in the United States, they use organs.
1: I've noticed that, yes.
0: And there's a large cathedral in Atlanta, and mm-hmm. they have one and use it some. And it varies. Some Greek parishes use it throughout the entire service. Mm-hmm. Some use it only as a way to help people sing along because
1: okay.
0: the singing a cappella is very difficult
1: right.
0: to do well.
1: Mm-hmm.
0: And having an organ backing that can really improve the quality of singing, which is a whole other issue I go into. And this is something that, you know, Benedict Sheehan has commented on.
1: Mm-hmm.
0: And I interviewed throughout the thesis, I interviewed several folks who are active in this quest mm-hmm. to bring Western sacred music into the faith. And they all echoed the same thing, that it's interesting how bad the quality of our music has gotten in the United States. And I don't think it's because the music is written poorly. It's actually, you know, it's actually very complex choral music
1: mm-hmm.
0: that requires very skilled singers to sing
1: right.
0: it in the first place,
1: mm-hmm.
0: and then to sing it a cappella. So we have an incredibly high bar, and during the time when this music was written, you know, interesting, most people think our music is ancient. It's like mm-hmm. it was written in the 1700s and 1800s. In many cases, not even by Orthodox Christians. It was very heavily influenced by, you know, German and Italian music at the time.
1: Mm.
0: And which is not, I mean, I don't think there's, I'm not trying to imply that there's something wrong with that.
1: Oh, of course.
0: But it's very difficult because a lot of it was actually intended for performances because the Russian aristocrats would come. There was a time where there was like, in the middle of the service, there was a choral concert, and that's where you could come and hear music. And so the music was basically created, sung in church, but sung as a concert.
1: Mm.
0: So our music became very performance oriented.
1: Okay.
0: And therefore became very difficult to do if you're not a trained musician.
1: Right.
0: So oftentimes when you go to a parish, you know, God bless them, you know, they, a small parish doesn't have, you know, a choir full of trained singers, and
1: mm-hmm.
0: music is pretty bad. Not their fault. It's actually the fault of the music itself. It's just,
1: mm-hmm.
0: it's a poor musical language.
1: Mm.
0: It is not actually serving the purpose of music in the setting in which it finds itself.
1: Right.
0: Whereas other forms of music, such as Gregorian chant, Zomini chant, you know,
1: mm-hmm.
0: that's easier to sing for a lot of people.
1: Right.
0: Although it's still difficult because a lot of it's been kind of run through that same choral filter it's, you know, more or less harmonized chant. And, you know, that has the same issues as singing other highly, highly polished choral music. So Byzantine chant kind of went through the same process. This was probably the 10th century where it kind of became more performance oriented.
1: Mm-hmm.
0: And it became difficult for your average people to sing because it was virtuosos were required
1: mm-hmm.
0: to sing some of this music. So, you know, that's another thing that comes into play when you're considering what music to use in a parish.
1: Mm-hmm.
0: It's got to not only be local and sound like church,
1: mm-hmm.
0: but it's got to be able to be done well.
1: Especially for Orthodoxy, where congregational singing is so important, you want that to be accessible to more parishioners.
0: It is important. And interestingly enough, like when I grew up, you know, I've been at St. John the Wonder Worker. That's the parish I converted in 1995.
1: Wow.
0: So it's a long, long time ago. And it's the only parish I really spent any significant amount of, you know, I certainly visited other parishes, mm-hmm. but it's mostly in the Diocese of the South, and mostly, you know, all of the music I experienced, you know, the services is all at St. John's, and mm-hmm. everyone sings. I come up here and no one sings.
1: Mm.
0: We have a beautiful choir.
1: Mm-hmm.
0: And honestly, I sing in the chamber choir, and mm-hmm. it's difficult enough for us, many of whom are very trained musicians.
1: Right.
0: We don't sing the stuff all that well sometimes.
1: Mm.
0: And because of the mismatch of, you know, musical language to written language, mm-hmm. you know, the melodies that we use are written to be sung in Church Slavonic.
1: Right.
0: And Church Slavonic doesn't really translate well into English. You know, like you can translate it into English, but mm-hmm. the phrasing is different.
1: Doesn't line up.
0: Yeah, you know, the poetry is lost. And mm. so, and even like the stressed and unstressed syllables that you rely upon in English to kind of make sense of what someone is saying, that's all lost. Mm. And it's funny that my son, you know, he's 15, and I assume that he would, you know, really enjoy the choir, and he does enjoy the choir
1: mm-hmm.
0: in the sense that it's, you know, the music is pretty and it's done well, but he has a very difficult time understanding what we're saying.
1: Mm.
0: And it comes from, you know, this problem of the musical language being mismatched, even if it's done well.
1: Mm-hmm.
0: So you know, using language, you know, I guess it's fair. And Gregorian chant wasn't written for English,
1: mm-hmm.
0: but Latin translates into English much more effectively,
1: more smoothly.
0: You don't lose as much of the poetic quality and it's just easier to, the melodies match up with English much better.
1: I can see that.
0: And then there's also, so Gregorian chant, that's a long way of saying Gregorian chant is one of the things that we can use. And it's already being used well in mm-hmm. Western Rite churches. Another thing that is used in Western Rite churches is Anglican plain chant.
1: Oh, okay.
0: Which was written during the time of when was it? I guess it was during the time of the Reformation in England.
1: Okay.
0: And part of the reason why it was written is because of how the music had become so performance-oriented.
1: Mm.
0: They wanted to get the music back in the hands of the people. They wanted people to sing it. It wasn't just purely for democratic purposes, because, you know, the English Reformation wasn't about democracy. But they did want to, you know, and I think that's something that the Orthodox Church shares, is that you want the people to sing.
1: Right.
0: So this music was actually written for the church, for, you know, the Anglican services, which are very mm-hmm. similar, particularly the older Anglican services.
1: Sure.
0: Very, very similar to what we do. A lot of the same constituent parts. And so that's a beautiful tradition. That's a beautiful tradition that's being written, that was written to sing in English and for average people to sing in English, not professional musicians.
1: So it has all the key points.
0: Say it again.
1: All the key points are there.
0: Oh yeah. And mm-hmm. it's, you know, it's tried and true. It works. It's easy to learn. It's written in a way, it's actually very similar to some of our, you know, our non-metrical music, like, you know, the tones that we sing, the troparians mm-hmm. and whatnot too. So it's written to be, basically it's, the text is written in, you know, easily, it's written to be, let me think how to best say this. Mm-hmm. It's the melodies are actually written so that the English will, maybe I should just read what I wrote. I'm trying to remember how I said it.
1: Sure.
0: So one of the things that makes English plain chant so very effective in as a sacred musical language is that it offers a beautiful and easily followed method of congregationally singing unmetered sacred texts in English.
1: Mm.
0: It uses simple harmonized melodies And those melodies match the natural speech rhythm of the words to the notes. And this exponentially improves the intelligibility of sung text.
1: Excellent.
0: That's one of the reasons why the Western Rite uses it, is because it's just so easy to pick up.
1: Right.
0: It's, like I said, written for English. And so it's, you know, so it's even, you know, in a certain sense, has even more advantages than Gregorian chant.
1: Right, right.
0: So it is, I remember when we use English plain chant at my parish. Mm-hmm. My parish uses a mix of many different traditions. We do sing a lot of the same Russian, Slavic music that the average OCA church uses, but we use Gregorian chant, English plain chant, what I'll talk about in a minute, sacred harp melodies, and even original compositions.
1: Mm-hmm.
0: So, you know, it's, you know, a bit of an American melting pot in that regard. But when our choir director, the one who introduced us to English plain chant, when he brought it in, it didn't take long at all for, and our musicians aren't really, you know, we St. John's has a good choir,
1: mm-hmm.
0: But not everyone is a super trained musician, and mm-hmm. they were able to, and most of these people hadn't been raised Anglican, so that it wasn't familiar music to them in the sense that they had heard it growing up,
1: mm-hmm.
0: but it was immediately familiar because it's the kind of melody that you think when you hear it, it just sounds like church. So
1: wow.
0: They heard it, liked it, and saw it as appropriate,
1: mm-hmm.
0: and within one rehearsal had learned how to read it. It has its own specific type of notation.
1: Oh, okay.
0: That allows you to match any of the texts to, you know, to use the melodies over rotating texts.
1: Right.
0: Just like, again, just like our, you know, troparians are done, you know, in liturgy. So that's, you know, that's a really easy, and, you know, both of those can be almost plug and play with, you know, if you can get a hold of some of the music. It's using the same text that we use in many cases in our services,
1: mm-hmm.
0: or you can just match the music to our text.
1: Right.
0: And it's sung, and it's, it fits almost without needing any shoehorning.
1: Wow.
0: And then another Western sacred form that I go into in the paper is called sacred harp singing.
1: Okay.
0: Have you ever heard of that?
1: I am not familiar with that.
0: It's often associated nowadays. It's gone through a bit of a resurgence in the last mm-hmm. like 20 years. It's become very, very popular, even amongst people that wouldn't consider themselves Christians.
1: Okay.
0: But it was, although it originated in New England, it's now associated largely with like Appalachia and the South.
1: Okay.
0: And similar to what I was explaining about the English plain chant, The reason why it became a thing is because of how bad congregational singing had gotten over here.
1: Okay.
0: in your average congregational Protestant church, people couldn't read music.
1: I'm seeing a theme here.
0: Yeah, and it's just, you know, the music was just terrible. And mm-hmm. music should be beautiful.
1: Right.
0: And the folks the guys that wrote the first sacred harp hymnal, it was in 1801. And this is two New Yorkers, William mm-hmm. Little and William Smith, they published their songbook. It was called The Easy Instructor. And they developed a system called shape notes.
1: Okay, I have heard of shape notes, yes.
0: And basically what it is they use just, you know, they use the solfege, fa, sol, la, mi. You know,
1: okay.
0: Re, mi, fa, sol, la, ti, do. They use
1: right.
0: just fa, sol, la, and mi. And they assign a shape to each of those notes.
1: Okay.
0: And so when you see the shapes, and they use a musical staff, but when you see the shapes, you know what note to sing. You don't have to, I mean, you can read it easily.
1: Mm-hmm.
0: And you can pick that up within, you know, the singing schools would go around trying to basically help congregations that had awful singing, help them improve. And the reason, and you know, again, one of the culprit was determined is not the people,
1: mm-hmm.
0: it's the music. It's mismatched.
1: Right.
0: So,
1: right.
0: So the sacred harp singing schools began to be popular, and people would, you know, travel around the country and teach congregations how to read shape note singing. And, you know, because people realized, oh wait, I can sing, Mm-hmm. I love singing. That's something that, you know, because of how easy it was to sing and how it kind of transformed the lives of their churches, mm-hmm. the hymns that were written began to take on a very unique musical form. Since they weren't written to be performed, they were written to be sung. Each of the individual parts was written as its own beautiful, you know, part that was enjoyable to sing. You know, it's basically soprano, alto, tenor, bass, but it's not. They call them different things, but it's okay. Form part. And instead of having, you know, in our typical, you know, setup, the soprano has the melody and mm-hmm. all of the other three parts are supporting.
1: Okay.
0: They sound beautiful when you hear them together. But if you're singing tenor, like I know, like one thing I liked about an all male choir up here was I was actually singing the melody. Mm-hmm. Whereas having grown up in a, you know, well, not grown up, but since being Orthodox at St. John's, I sang tenor. Mm-hmm. And, you know, I would sing the same three notes the entire time.
1: Right.
0: Sounded nice in the all together, but it was not fun to sing.
1: Even more so for the bass and alto.
0: Yeah. I mean, it's all true. Yeah. It's true across the board. Mm-hmm. Whereas in Shape Note or in Sacred Harp, each of the parts was written to be sung and to be enjoyed to be sung. Mm. So the melody, the harmony is just called, it's called, what do they call it? Dispersed harmony. It's a very wide harmony that gives it a very unique sound. It sounds beautiful, but when you hear it, it's definitely not like other choral music.
1: Interesting.
0: And it's funny, one of the guys who was interviewed, I interviewed my good friend, Matt Hinton, who he grew up singing Sacred Harp, and he's been one mm-hmm. of the folks responsible for spreading the word mm-hmm. and keeping it alive and actually, you know, growing the tradition. He did a really wonderful documentary called Awake My Soul.
1: Okay.
0: And in it, he interviews, you know, a couple of the guys that in the 70s and 80s were really responsible for keeping it alive. And he describes, you know, and he has a very noticeable Alabama accent. I think it's Alabama, at least. Maybe it's West Georgia.
1: Okay.
0: But he says, if you can hear the person next to you singing, you're not singing loud enough. You know, basically it's meant to be sung and enjoyed. And actually the four parts, there's no choir. Mm-hmm. And when you go to a Sacred Harp singing, there's no audience. Mm. The four parts sit in a square and they all face, you know, they all face as a hollow square, they call it. Everyone's facing inside. So basically they're singing for each other. Mm. And the whole point, so the best seat in the house is the person who gets up. There's no one conductor. Mm-hmm. Each person wants to, let's sing number whatever. And they'll get up and they'll conduct everyone. Just by keeping the beat. And, but again, the point being is this music is written specifically for church. Mm-hmm. It sounds like church. It's mm-hmm. beautiful. It's easily singable by normal people. And it's, you know, it's experiential.
1: Right.
0: Everything about that is what Orthodox music should be.
1: Right.
0: All three of the traditions that I've discussed are so much more Orthodox than the music that many Orthodox use.
1: Interesting.
0: In the United States.
1: Right. Again, for those reasons.
0: Yeah. It's all about, you know, it's just like iconography. I asked an iconographer one time, what makes an icon an icon? Mm-hmm. And he says, how it's used. Mm. Is it used well? Is it used well? Is it used prayerfully in the church? It's not like, he didn't say, well, if it's Byzantine style, mm-hmm. or it's Russian style, or it has these specific things about it. I mean, mm-hmm. even though, yes, when you paint an icon, there are specific things that you include.
1: Of course.
0: But that wasn't what was important to him. Is it, how is this used? Mm-hmm. And like you find, you know, icons, merch streaming icons that are all different styles. Like even there's a lot of people that don't like what they consider Catholic influenced Russian style, but there's a lot of icons in that style that are merch streaming.
1: That's true. So, and God then is using prints, them. Reprints of icons as well.
0: Yeah, it's not even about egg tempera. Mm-hmm. You can have, you know, just a regular print, really any image mm-hmm. God can use. And, but again, the point is it being used well? Mm-hmm. It's an icon, it's canonical, because it's being used well. Mm. That has to apply to music. It's canonical if it's used well. So something could be used well in one area, mm-hmm. but not in another.
1: Right.
0: It's not about the form itself. It's about its use. So, you know, none of this is to disparage to say we should get rid of all Eastern music. That's the same error as what we're... I think unintentionally doing in the church presently, singing mm-hmm. only Eastern music. But it's basically, we have to use music that is used well locally, that is to that local congregation, that local incarnation of the body of Christ, that it's sacred to them, and that it performs the function that music is supposed to perform within our holy services. Liturgical music has to serve the liturgy.
1: Right. That's amazing. You just brought us full circle. That's to the first quote that you read at the very beginning. That's amazing. Are there any final words that you would like to add either about your thesis topic or even about your time here at St. Ticon's?
0: Yeah. Well, I guess, you know, we've actually covered a good deal of it. You know, I do mention, in addition to, you know, the traditions that I consider these to be opportunities. And so, you know, the three I've discussed so far, I also discuss another, which is called Tonus Americanus. And this comes from, actually specifically, what's his name? I'm looking for it real quick. Here he goes. So Tonus Americanus, it's kind of an umbrella term that includes all new musical compositions being done in North America, even though it may heavily draw upon existing Western liturgical music traditions, it would be more properly considered original. And the phrase itself, it actually comes from the work of Father Martin and the monks of the All Merciful Savior Monastery on Vashon Island in Washington.
1: Okay.
0: Their scores will often have the hallmark designation Tonus Americanus, where one would expect to see a composer's name. So basically, they're writing music and just saying this is an American tone.
1: Wow.
0: And so that's become kind of a way of saying people that are producing new original music. Benedict Sheehan, our own beloved Benedict Sheehan, is a wonderful example of this, you know, subsection of you know, Western sacred music. Another Nazo Zakak, I hope I'm saying that right. He's a Lebanese American, and you know, he's producing, you know, music that he considers American Orthodox. There's a guy named another composer. His name is Kurt Sander. He said that he was commenting on Zakak's work. He called it neither traditional nor contemporary, and yet neither is it somewhere in between. Instead, it lies somewhere completely outside of these two polarities. And for an Orthodox composer, perhaps this is the best place to be.
1: Amazing.
0: So his work, I would, you know, encourage you to check out. He has a site. I mean, his name is spelled Nazo Zakak, but he has sheet music that you can download.
1: Oh, okay.
0: And he also has, you know, performances. You can hear, you know, he has audio samples and sheet music. So he's basically writing this stuff, hoping that people will pick it up and use it.
1: That's great.
0: And you will find it in parishes more and more nowadays. You know, Monk Martin and the Brotherhood of All Merciful Savior, they're doing the same work, and they offer sheet music. They have a site as well where you can get sheet music and
1: online
0: audio samples. And then, you know, the final tradition that I went into is it'd be, you know, Black spirituals and gospel.
1: Of course.
0: Father Adam Roberts, in his interview, he said that, you know, he was trained in music. He said, you know, if you go to school in music, one thing you'll learn is that the basis of almost all Western music is either Gregorian chant or gospel.
1: That sounds right.
0: That's why those traditions immediately sound like church to people who don't go to church, you know?
1: Right, right.
0: So, you know, there's so many, like an alumnus played me sent me an MP3 of a gospel choir. And I don't know when it came from, whether it was contemporary or older. I think it was older, but they were basically praying litanies, and they were saying, Lord, have mercy, after each. And they had a gospel melody that they were using to respond, Lord, have, you know, to give the refrain.
1: Mm-hmm.
0: It's gorgeous, just so incredibly moving and just deeply spiritual.
1: I would love to hear that.
0: Yeah, there's so much to share. There's so mm-hmm. much, and it's so readily available. You know, thank God for the internet, at least in that regard.
1: Right.
0: It is helping. The internet is helping this work.
1: Mm-hmm.
0: Absolutely. So, Nun Catherine Weston, who is she's herself African American,
1: mm-hmm.
0: a convert, and her monastery is, gosh, I believe it's in Kansas. She's very involved with the St. Moses the Black Brotherhood.
1: Okay.
0: And they are doing a lot to, you know, produce music that comes from the gospel and Black, you know, Black spiritual tradition.
1: Wonderful.
0: That can be used in Orthodox services. And she's even doing not simply musical composition, but even composing new texts, new octavists, new things. She has a well-known, I believe it was her that did this. It's an octavist for racial reconciliation.
1: Amazing.
0: And that we, you know, we'll actually, we say that a lot at St. John's. We'll even go over, you know, we're actually in the inner city and on, Martin Luther King Day, we'll go over into the park that's right next door and say that octavist, you know, have a public saying of the octavist.
1: That's great.
0: And people come up and listen because they understand it. It's English, but it's also not translated English.
1: Mm-hmm.
0: It's English. It's written
1: in English,
0: poetically English. And, you know, we'll use, you know, melodies that are English.
1: Mm-hmm.
0: It's amazing that when you speak someone's language, even if they're not looking for the truth, they'll encounter it and they'll take it in.
1: Right.
0: But so often we're actually not speaking the language.
1: Mm.
0: We honor people like Saint Innocent who did. He is a wonderful example of, you know, he came to the natives of Alaska and learned their culture and wrote a language for them.
1: Right.
0: And, you know, so that heritage is an incredibly important part of Orthodox spirituality. It's just that we're forgetting about it.
1: Right, right.
0: Not intentionally, but we're trading something precious. We're trading in preserving culture, you know, in immigrant communities, preserving culture, which is a fine thing to do.
1: Of course.
0: Unfortunately, it's being traded for. We're doing a good job at preserving culture. We're not doing a good job at reaching out to the culture that we're in.
1: That makes sense.
0: We're trading incarnation for cultural preservation.
1: Mm.
0: And that's a really bad trade, even though both are good things.
1: Right. You need to bridge that gap. Yeah.
0: Yeah. And it's, you know, that's going to, you know, one thing that, you know, how I ended the paper was there's a incredible. I would highly recommend reading any of his work. His name is Ivan Moody, Father Ivan Moody.
1: Okay,
0: and he wrote an essay very much. You know, he's basically talking about liturgical art, and he's making these same. You know, he's basically saying the same thing about art in the church.
1: Oh wow!
0: And he says that, you know, you have to be really careful that, you know, God is using even what you consider to be bad liturgical art. Because even if it's something that ultimately spurs a reaction and that reaction creates something else beautiful, even what you consider to be bad is being used for good. That's what God does.
1: Right.
0: So we have to be really careful about coming in with a sledgehammer.
1: Of course.
0: And we have to recognize that, you know, the issues involved in this are very complex, particularly for communities that are, you know, that are immigrant-based communities.
1: Right, right.
0: This is using non-Russian music to them will seem like abandoning the faith. And, you know, you can't come in and say, you're wrong. You have to be gentle and know that this will be a longer process. One has to be patient. And, you know, we're not trying to destroy what we consider to be bad liturgical art.
1: Of course.
0: But rather, just making sure that we're using the best tool for the job at hand on this continent.
1: Right.
0: But that's going to be a longer process, and a lot of patience and compassion is going to be required for that work to actually be successful.
1: That's beautiful. That's I think that's the perfect place to wrap up, actually. That's being sensitive to everyone involved and just working toward a future for that encompasses everyone. Perfect. Well, thank you. Thank you so much for joining us and taking the time today to talk about your thesis.
0: Pleasure.
1: This has been The Spirit of St. Tikhons with Father Gabriel Aldridge and Matushka Liz-Kavain. Thank you again.
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Orthodox Christianity for today's world. You are listening to Ancient Faith Radio. In the services of the Orthodox Church, we pray for a good death, a Christian end. Yet many people approach the end of life unprepared and fearful. In painless, blameless, and peaceful, Orthodox Christian reflections on death, dying, and eternal life, author and longtime parish priest Father Stavros Akrotirianakis shares some of his pastoral experiences, both good and bad, with families of the dying and with those who are facing death. He discusses ways we can understand and accept death, help prepare our loved ones, and find hope, even joy, when that final day arrives for each of us. Through the resurrection of Jesus Christ and the hope of eternity with him, the sunset of a life, ours and our loved ones, can be beautiful, meaningful, and powerful. 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

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Father Evan is the priest at St. Spirit and Greek Orthodox Church in Loveland, Colorado. 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

0: God's faith, her teachings, and her traditions. I'm your host, Father Evan. And yes, we are streaming to you live this evening here on Ancient Faith. I'm glad you're with us. It is the 4th of July weekend, which sometimes means things get a little quiet around this time of year. And then, of course, during holiday seasons. And I thought the same would be true in our beloved parish of St. Spiridon's. And boy, I was wrong. Over the past year and a half, the community has continued to grow beyond, I guess, my expectations, that's for sure. And we continue to see not only growth and active participation. And as a result, times like this surprise me in terms of just how many people are participating in the life of the church. And tonight, if you want to dial in, 1-855-237-2346. That's 1-855-AF-RADIO as we open up tonight. Open lines, and there's a veteran on the other side of this mic, Bobby Maddox, who's producing and engineering tonight's show, so he'll make sure and get you into the queue. If you're listening to this program and you are not listening to it live, but as a podcast, and you still have a question for me, not a problem at all, you can email me, as many of you do, at orthodoxylive@ancientfaith.com. Or if you're looking for a quicker response, just go to ancientfaith.com and go to live radio. 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You'll find a microphone button. You click there and you can record your question for me for use on air. Now, as we get underway today, some of you, if you have attended an Orthodox church, may have noticed that we've left the long season of pre-Lent, Lent, post-Lent, Pentecost, and now we're in this summer season and in a gospel cycle on Matthew. So if you attended a church today and heard the reading about the centurion and his paralyzed servant, you may have heard a key phrase from verses 7 and 8 in that passage about the Lord speaking to the centurion who's asked him to come to his house and heal his servant, and Jesus says, "I will come," to which the centurion responds, a centurion's response is, "Lord, I'm not worthy that thou should come under the roof of my house, but only say the word and your servant shall be made well." Well, that phrase, "Lord, I'm not worthy," is a phrase used by faithful Christians since the time of the apostles whenever they approach the Eucharist, in that understanding that comes from John 6, that whoever eats my flesh and drinks my blood abides in me and I in him, the idea that God will come to dwell not in a physical home, but in the home of our own hearts and bodies and minds and lives. And so the humble and faithful response of someone who's going to receive the Lord into themselves is, "Lord, I'm not worthy, but only speak the word and your servant shall be made well." That's a phrase I've been using every time I receive the Eucharist, and it's a phrase that I have been teaching the faithful in my parish to do as well, and share it with you this evening as we commemorate the centurion's words, and to think for over 2,000 years, faithful Christians have connected his words with their own reception of the Lord in the Eucharist and their desire that he would come and dwell in them and make them well. All right, listening to Orthodoxy Live here in Ancient Faith at 1-855-237-2346. Let's go out to our first caller. David, are you there? David?
1: Yeah, Father, bless. Can you hear me?
0: Yeah, the Lord bless you. David, where are you calling from?
1: Fort Wayne, Indiana.
0: Fort Wayne. So how far is Fort Wayne from Chesterton? Do you know?
1: Well, it's 2 hours to Chicago, so it's probably, I think Chesterton's near Elkhart, so it's probably, it's probably in the neighborhood of two. I'm sorry. My grandparents live in Elkhart and kind of in that direction, Chicago, which is more like three, but it gets confusing sometimes because the time shifts once you get to Gary.
0: So you're one of the states that has a split time zone, huh?
1: Like different counties, I think, if I remember correctly, can kind of be shoot, take, and pick because we're on the board. It's like Fort Wayne's Eastern, but once you start getting over to the west side of Indiana, it can kind of get dicey.
0: I gotcha. Well, our studios for the show, the main studios are in Chesterton. That's why I asked. And so
1: I thought Chesterton was in North Central, but I might be misremembering.
0: Well, and, you know, of course the remote studios are all over the country. So I I'm broadcasting from my home in Fort Collins, but you know, the magic of technology and the internet, right, makes it all possible. So you're born and raised in Indiana then?
1: Yep. Raised in Fort Wayne. So I'm a Hoosier through and through.
0: Well, it's funny you mentioned that. I was traveling this past week, and I went out to California for my daughter, who was competing in a soccer tournament, national soccer tournament. And some of the parents were sitting on the sidelines, and they were talking about favorite sports movies. And I think everybody over the age of 50 said that their favorite was Hoosiers. I don't know if you've ever seen the movie.
1: Yeah, the basketball, yeah.
0: yeah. So, well, where's your home parish?
1: St. Paisius Velichkovsky. It's a Rocor mission, kind of on the southeast side of Fort Wayne.
0: Do you know a little bit about your patron saint's name and who he is?
1: So it's the Jesus prayer, right, is really kind of affiliated with him and like the way of the pilgrim.
0: Mm-hmm. Yeah. Amazing. I can't remember. Do you happen to know about when he reposed?
1: Offhand, no, but I'm sure one of the other parishioners would be able to
0: off
1: real quick. Yeah.
0: Did he happen to write the book Poems by the Lake? Do you know?
1: I don't.
0: I'm sorry to put you on the spot. Again, I'm just trying to remember this particular saint and some of the things that he did. But nonetheless, well, welcome to the program. Nice to have you on.
1: Yeah, sorry. Hopefully I don't bring the mood down or anything. I emailed you my question earlier in the week and you recommended to call in. So I guess to refresh, because I'm sure you get a million emails. I had one of my siblings died like almost a year ago.
0: Oh, I'm so sorry to hear that.
1: And thanks. So it's been kind of hard. And as my grief journey and trying to kind of work out being like, because I was received in the church about a year ago. Mm-hmm. And so, but anyway, my mom was kind of talking to me about it. And she'd asked like, so what does the Orthodox Church teach about like lament? Mm-hmm. And it was kind of interesting that she used that word. And so as I talked to her a little more, she's like, yeah, it just seems that there's no like prayers for lament. She's like, I know about like Ecclesiastes or Job and, you know, the Psalms, but like, there's like, what is the praxis? Like, is there, you know, within her Protestant tradition, there's really kind of no, like, what next? You know what I mean? Like, there's not much of a theology of suffering or grief. Like, what do you do now? It's kind of a interesting question. I'd mentioned like Dr. Petit's Ethics of Beauty in the email. Like one of the things he seems to suggest there is getting an icon of the Theotokos, you know, particularly like at the foot of the cross, and asking for her prayers. And so I've been doing that, and that's really helped me a lot. But I don't know, kind of beyond that, like what's next. And I had asked my priest, which I said I would do in the email, and he had talked about that there's the hymns of sorrow with hope sung before the tomb of Christ on Holy Saturday. But so I don't know. I guess I should look into that too, but I didn't know if they're like prayers or if like there's like, I don't know. I didn't really have much of an answer for it. I was like, I need to ask around.
0: Well, on the idea of death and the death of a loved one, there are a number of prayers for the departed. Mm-hmm. And I'm not sure if you're familiar with those.
1: I've got one from this app. Let me see what the name of the app is. So there's an app that it's Pray Always, that has a prayer for the departed.
0: Yeah.
1: In it that I pray occasionally, but I guess I don't pray it every day.
0: Yeah, there is a, you know, even if you don't have, let's say, a very robust prayer book, you can put into Google even just, you know, Orthodox prayers for the departed or Orthodox prayers for in a time of grief and sorrow. And you will come across a number of prayers that are used in the church. In addition, you know, there are the Psalms of the Old Testament that are focused on lament that are used in the church. And you can, again, Google, you know, Psalms of sorrow and lament, or Psalms in times of trouble, and you'll get a listing. You know, it's kind of the easiest way I can tell people to look those up and to use the Psalter in a time of lament, in a time of grief, is a ancient Christian tradition, still kept, right, in the church. And so for people within our community who are lamenting the loss of a loved one, often I have them turn to the Psalter, right, and use the Psalms. And then again, to use the prayers for the reposed and the prayers for those who are in grief, to utilize those. And I think in addition to that, you know, select readings from the scriptures are helpful. And I think here of, you know, St. Paul's writing on the resurrection, which is found in 2 Corinthians 15, off the top of my head, that chapter is helpful. John 5 is another helpful place, you know, that the hour is coming now is when Jesus speaks about those in the graves. And the gift of eternal life. And also when St. Paul speaks in 1 Thessalonians, I think it's chapter 4, about the resurrection and those who have preceded us, you know, who have passed, right? Those have been traditional scripture readings in times of lament. Your priest mentioned to you the hymnody and prayers of Holy Saturday. Those can be beneficial. They're often known as just simply the service of the Lamentations. And there are a number, sometimes depending on the edition you get, they may be redacted and edited. But the fuller version, I think, contains, you know, over 100 prayers of lament. There is also, you know, I would say the scriptural readings in general from the cycle of Holy Week, starting at about the Vespers on Friday evening through the Matins and Vespers of Holy Saturday, those scripture readings themselves can be helpful. Some additional ideas for you. Are you familiar with Agathis?
1: Kind of, yeah. I've been praying, I think, the one to the Theotokos, parts of it every night.
0: And getting a compilation of Agathis can be a bit challenging. There's a number of ones available to you online. But I'm going to make a suggestion, and that would be, have you heard of the Monastery of St. Paisios in Safford, Arizona?
1: The St. Paisios or St. Paisios?
0: Paisios, U.S. U.S.
1: Oh, yeah.
0: You have? Mm-hmm. The, I would contact their bookstore. And they've done a really wonderful job of assembling Agathis, and they've printed them in really beautiful English, and you know the arrangement of the services is quite lovely, and I would connect with them and tell them exactly what you're looking for. You know, a Agathis for those in sorrow and lament. And, you know, I think that that would be a good resource, right? And then I'm pretty sure that, you know, one of the books that I think is helpful, I think it's published, and boy, I hope I have this right, It's called Memory Eternal. Maybe my engineer can correct me if I've got that wrong. I think it's published by Ancient Faith, and it's Living with Grief as an Orthodox Christian. And to me, that sounds like, I think it was published last year. Maybe Bobby can double check that for me. I want to see a quick, I'm going to pull up my Google really quick and see if I can pull it up. Yeah, here it is. Okay. So it's Memory Eternal, Living with Grief as Orthodox Christians. And the author is, Sarah, Byrne Martelli, B-Y-R-N-E hyphen M-A-R-T-E-L-L-I. Have not read the book, but, you know, I'm pretty sure that she'll have resources, right, that connect with that reality, you know, of grief and lament. Any follow-up or redirect there with what I've shared so far? David?
1: There's a little reverb in my ears, sorry.
0: Oh, that's okay. Yeah. No, I was just saying, you know, any redirect or additional questions on what I've shared so far?
1: Okay. There's a bit of a broader question about like communal lament. Like, where did, like, when did that

0: the office on Saturdays. I don't know if you knew that. So,
1: no, I...
0: yeah. So the church on Saturday remembers the repose and prays for the repose. In addition, in the weekly office, there is the office of the Holy Oblation, and that's the series of prayers that are read by the clergy as they prepare for the Divine Liturgy, and the names of the reposed are commemorated and prayed for. So that's another part of the weekly office. Within the cycle of the liturgical calendar, there are Saturdays of the Souls. Have you heard of these? No, David? So
1: I'm just sorry. There's like a bit of a delay.
0: That's okay.
1: The second voice.
0: so it might be because you have your radio or computer on. So Saturdays of the Souls occur three times at the start of the Lenten season. And then they also occur on the Saturday next to Pentecost. And the church holds a liturgy and a memorial service for the reposed. In addition to that, for those who have fallen asleep, the church holds a 40-day prayer service called a Mimosinon or Memorial. It does the same at 1 year. And then typically, then again at 3, 5, 10, 20, 30. And so, you know, in my parish, and maybe you haven't yet done this, you know, for your sibling that passed, to hold a memorial and the opportunity to have the prayers read for the reposed and to participate in a communal act of acknowledgement and grief, right? That's part of what the church does in those
1: times. Am I able to do that even if she wasn't Orthodox? Like, I guess I don't know very much.
0: Yeah. I mean, so... you know, my parish is only 15, you know, I've been here 15 years, and 90% of my community was not Orthodox before I got here. So their family members are not Orthodox, and I am constantly holding memorials for those who were not part of the church. Now, there are some specifics about when that's done, you know, so, you know, those specifics are, you know, perhaps to those grieving irrelevant, and in a sense they are, right? But, you know, rubric wise, the priest simply follows those rubrics. So I receive the names of those who have reposed. I do not commemorate them in the liturgy, but once the liturgy is closed, I do so. And if it occurs outside a day in which there's a divine liturgy, you commemorate those names and you do that service without being vested. So there are ways that we do commemorate and remember those reposed outside. And certainly within the prayers done on the Saturday of the Souls, you'll hear the church pray for all who have fallen asleep. There isn't a restriction put on in those prayers. So now that's not to say, and I would take umbrage with some clergy who say, oh, no, we don't pray for the Orthodox, non-Orthodox. That's just not true. It's not found in our liturgical tradition. We do have, obviously, you know, some guidelines about, you know, only Orthodox receive the sacraments, right? Only Orthodox Christians, you know, have access to the full life of the church. But to say that the church restricts itself from praying for those in the world and outside the body of the church, that's just not true. It's never been the tradition of the church to do that. So I hope that helps, David.
1: Mm-hmm. Yeah, quite a lot, actually. Thank you. That gives me a lot to go with, and for myself too, you know, so I can grow and continue to remember my and pray for my sister. So thank you.
0: What was her name?
1: Hannah.
0: Hannah, well, may she rest among the saints. I can say to be a priest is oftentimes to be a witness to sorrow. And this morning, a young ninth grader was on his way, not to our church, another community church. He was part of the high school family that my kids have gone to. And his mother is a biology teacher there. And he died on his way to church this morning. And

0: it was just a devastating thing. He got in a car accident on his way to church, and you know, that was shared with our community during services today. And just my heart broke. I know Mrs. Carr, and you know, just the unspeakable reality of losing your child, you know. And so I understand the grief from that standpoint of just sitting alongside people. So may your sister's memory be eternal. May she rest in the bosom of our loving God. And I'm sorry for your loss and your mom's loss, your family's loss.
1: Thank you.
0: Yeah, you bet. Well, thanks for calling, David. I appreciate it.
1: For sure.
0: Thanks for sharing that question with us. Okay, good night. Well, again, you're listening to Orthodoxy Live here on Ancient Faith Radio. As David drops off, that opens up a line for you at 1-855-237-2346, 1-855-AF-RADIO. We're going to take a quick break. We'll be right back.
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2: 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Here once again is Father Evan.
0: Well, welcome back to the program. It is July 2nd, 2023, 4th of July weekend. We're streaming to you live here on Ancient Faith. If you want to get in to the program, as our announcer said, easy to do so. Just call in at 1-855-237-2346. Okay. Well, got an email here from a listener who says, "Dear Father, bless. I hope you're doing well. I'd like to ask your perspective on how to approach questions regarding the war in Ukraine and Russia. We as Orthodox Christians are often a minority in the workplace. Essentially, in my line of work, I've had a lot of, how can Orthodoxy be the true faith if it leads to countries fighting with each other, like Russia and Ukraine? The standard answer that I give is, well, Protestants and Catholics, Protestants and Protestants, Protestants against Catholics have been fighting each other forever, and that doesn't work. We should be held to a higher standard as Orthodox. Anyway, it is a complicated question that I'd love to hear your perspectives on." Well, listener, thanks for the call and thanks for asking that question. It gives me an opportunity to maybe make a distinction that the church has been making for quite some time and the way that the church has navigated history, governments, politics, and leaders. You may have noticed that Orthodoxy has, for the most part, remained separate from the state. I know that there's probably a big, are you sure about that? Question going through the heads and hearts of a few listening when they apply that to perhaps what is going on currently in the war with Russia and Ukraine. It is true that the church has not become a political party nor a state, never had, an army under its control, as did occur, we know, within the Reformation, Counter-Reformation, and within Catholic and Protestant history. The church has remained, if you will, independent of the state. That's not to say that certain religious leaders have not colluded with, become part of, or worked with closely the state and tried as best they could to influence state policies. But we see very early in the history of the church, capital T, capital C, that the church remains separate from the state. How do we verify this? Well, the state, and if you look at even the golden age of the church, when the Cappadocian fathers were at work, the state persecuted religious leadership and persecuted Christians, even when it was a Christian state. So the Holy Roman Empire, which is labeled by many moderns as Byzantium, but the church understood as simply the continuation of the Roman Empire under Constantine and his successors, often turned and persecuted certain religious leaders. We see that even within the growth of the church outside of Byzantium, and sort of satellite states that, were aligned with, and even into, let's say, Russia, where at times the czars would turn on the religious leadership of the church. The church has remained independent, and whether or not official statements are made by church members about supporting the state in certain endeavors, ultimately, the church is separate, right? And so I wouldn't say, and I don't think it can be said, nor will it be said later, that the church condoned either the Russian invasion or the Ukrainian counteroffensive. But rather, the church views violence and war as a sin, plain and simple. Now, does the church discern in its ethics between defensive wars and the protection of innocent life? Of course it does. But the canon prohibiting a Christian who's participated in the killing of another human being, the canon that places a restriction on their reception of Eucharist, is universal. It doesn't matter if that was done out of defense or if it was an act of aggression. The church views the taking of a life as a disfigurement of God's plan and purpose, and such a thing that it really places a Christian in a state of exile for a time, right? And so at the same time, we can say that Orthodoxy worldwide has condemned the war that's occurring. It has not supported it, however you want to prop that up. There's this independence of the church. And then what we would also say is that, membership in the Orthodox Church does not equal sanctity and does not equal salvation. You can be a member of the church and not be saved. You can be a member of the church and not act in a sanctified way. And so because a certain place or country is quote-unquote Orthodox, it doesn't mean that those acting in that country are acting in an Orthodox way. The same holds in a smaller way when we examine, let's say, your individual parish. You know, within the walls of your parish, you have people who are Orthodox Christians, but perhaps in name only. And their lives do not exhibit the precepts of the gospel or the teachings of the church. And so they participate in all manner of sin and still call themselves Orthodox, whether that be fornication, alcohol, addiction, gambling. Now, the church uses its pastoral office to reconcile and bring such people back to a life of communion with God and His church. We don't condemn them, but we wouldn't say that because they're Orthodox, they shouldn't sin. In a similar way, we could say just because a country is so-called Orthodox, and I don't think you can really say that about Russia. Yes, the majority of Christians in Russia self-identify as Orthodox, but what state is the Orthodox Church in Russia, especially after communism? What state is the Orthodox Church in the Ukraine? And how would we say that those Orthodox Christians in that country who are following the faith are influencing policy? You know, and do they, for the time being, operate under a nationalistic ideology versus a gospel-centric faith? You know, it is, of course, a huge sorrow and a terrible witness in the world to see two Orthodox Christian, quote-unquote, countries at war with one another. But I don't think it's the Orthodox piece that's front and center. I think rather it's the fallen, disfigured state of governments and people, the desire for power, and really a sinful direction that has led to that war. All right. Well, appreciate the question. Again, you're listening to Orthodoxy Live here on Ancient Faith Radio. If you'd like to get in, still time to do so at 1-855-237-2346. All right. Another question that just came in, it comes in from one of the listeners to the show who also listens in to the Bible study that I do here on Ancient Faith, which is known as Transforming Our Lives in Christ. They write in and say, "Dear Father Evan, bless. I have to tell you, I miss our Bible study." So they were writing because in the summer, due to my work and travel schedule, I often have to postpone Bible study, often for, you know, a month or more. Currently, we're in one of those periods of time where we won't be reconvening our Bible study until August, but the Bible study takes place on Tuesdays. We stream it live from the parish, and then it posts on Ancient Faith as a podcast. Again, it's called Transforming Our Lives in Christ. Here's their question. I recently saw a sentence on my opening computer page that claimed that a Bible study was being banned from a Texas library. You know my situation, and you know I have never looked at social media as a platform to use, yet I'm concerned with this topic. Can you please discuss the issue that seems to be growing? We talk about what is edifying and what is not, but we never include banning those non-edifying things. The list would be endless these days. My concern was triggered before now because so many of Black authors like Toni Morrison, I've been blessed to learn about and read about after becoming involved in the Fellowship of St. Moses of Black, are now showing up on banned books lists. Many of these wonderful books and other books do have difficult subject matter, blatantly and subtly represented, regardless of what one believes in or agrees or disagrees with. Please, can you give a patristic point of view on this idea that a Bible study has been banned, but we don't seem to be banning other more harmful activities? Thank you. Surely. Well, what an interesting question. This idea, first of all, of a Texas library banning a Bible study from being held. It's my understanding that doing so violates freedom of speech. You know, I mean, I'm no scholar. We know that in our country, You cannot utilize the government to put forward any one faith or belief or creed. Yet the government is supposed to protect the right of free speech, meaning that if a group has, you know, reserved a room in the library and they use that room for a Bible study, there's no reason why that library system should ban it, right? And, you know, conversely, you know, we would say as a U.S. citizen that if somebody had reserved a room at the public library to speak about abortion rights, that gathering should not be banned either, right? According to my understanding of the U.S. Constitution, right? There's the freedom of assembly, the freedom of free speech, right? Those are in the Bill of Rights. So, you know, it is concerning if such a thing is true that, you know, we've got the banning of such activities. I know my daughters go to public school and they are allowed to gather for prayer and study at the school, right? It's not hosted by the school. It's not run as an official part of the curriculum at the school, but they are allowed, like the Fellowship of Christian Athletes and other groups that meet, to hold Bible study, to hold a prayer meeting, to discuss their faith, and to invite other students to attend, right? Now, with regards to the church's stance, you know, on such a thing, well, you know, it's an obvious answer. The church would say, no, the church is for the free assembly of people and the free expression of ideas. Now, does that include the church's stance towards illicit and dangerous behavior? Well, this is a nuanced question. The church does not believe in coercion, right? It does not believe in manipulation, right? The church believes in freedom, yet the church, as St. Paul says, believes that not all things are profitable, right? So is the church against abortion rights? Yes. Does the church believe that life begins at conception? Yes. Does the church believe that the child, when conceived within the womb, even if it be just a minute, should be protected? Absolutely, right? Absolutely. Yet at the same time, the church is not and does not believe that people should be forced to follow the gospel. And so the church is put in a position, as it has always been in a position, of making its case in the world, of providing a compelling witness, a witness that can reach the human heart and affect human decision-making and lead to changed action, right? So, you know, any one of us who believes that there was a time in which the church's position clearly delineated in the public sphere correct from incorrect behavior, you know, is not really reading history with their eyes wide open. Even in Byzantium, abortions occurred. You know, prostitution occurred. Gambling occurred. All you have to do is read some of St. John's homilies to realize that in Constantinople, the queen city, the center of the Christian world at that time, behaviors of Christians and non-Christians was not anything close to what the gospel presents. And so it is today. You know, we are placed as Christians, should we work towards policies that protect the unborn? I think so. Yet we also must realize that the church must work even harder at presenting its case for life, its case for sanctification and holiness, right? It's reasons for following the commandments of God and living a life in the church. And, you know, of course, it's, I think, a little bit of a double-edged sword when the church does that in a way that smacks of legalism, you know, and self-righteousness. And I think in our society currently, there is a reaction against the activities of Christians of the past decades, right? And I don't think that there was a faithful representation of the gospel in many of those agendas that were attempted, right? And so as a result, you're seeing society react against, right, what are so-called Christian values. But were they orthodox? Were they patristic values that were being presented? You know, the purity movement of the 80s, it wasn't very patristic, right? The moral majority, it wasn't very patristic. These were not orthodox concepts. These were not ideas that we believed in. You know, the premise behind many of those ideas was what we would deem as heretical, you know, in terms of its viewpoint of man's anthropology, the nature of sin, the purpose of the church, the reason for the gospel and its proclamation. They are not concepts that we would agree with. In fact, I think that in an environment that we face today, surely, in which noble, beautiful, excellent things are frowned and laughed and scorned and banned, and the ugly, the disfiguring, the broken elements of humanity are uplifted. In other words, you know, we celebrate, you know, aspects of human behavior that are destructive, and we mock, you know, modesty, we mock purity, we mock self-restraint, you know. I think this is a perfect environment for the gospel to be preached. And, you know, it's my firm belief that, you know, the church is becoming even more so an oasis, because in a sea of broken humanity, a refuge becomes even more desirable. And so what is it the church needs to do? The church needs to be herself. We need to recover ourselves. We need to remember who we are. And I don't think we need to be pointed, let's say, in a direction of preaching darkness, like here's what you're doing wrong, but proclaiming light, you know? And I'm seeing that in my own church. I'm seeing people who have lived a very disfigured lifestyle showing up and hearing the positive proclamation of the gospel. And I don't need to beat them up with, you know, here's what you need to not be doing, right? But rather presenting to them, here's what is healing. Here's what's healthy. You know, here's what's full of light. You know, the simple action of walking into an Orthodox church is in line with that. You know, when we put our backs to the darkness and walk towards the light. All right, I need to take another quick break. Been talking a lot. Let's take a short break. We'll be right back for the last 10 minutes of the program.
2: 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In the meantime, lines are open at 1-855-AF-RADIO. 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
2: 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That's 1-855-237-2346. Here once again is Father Evan.
0: Well, good evening. My producer on the other side was saying, hey, it's a holiday weekend, counts for probably the lines being a little dead. And I wrote back to him. I said, after being on air for 11 years, I've come to realize that you always kind of hear it this slower summer season. But I still start to look through all the emails that you send me, and I realize it doesn't slow down in the summer. I continue to get emails from people all over asking various questions. And I'm going to take one of those up right now. It comes in from Victor. Hi, Father. Father bless. My name is Victor. I'm writing to you from Sunbury, Ohio. I attend St. Barnabas Antiochian Orthodox Church, which is led by Father Athanasios and Father Matthew. I'm currently pursuing a bachelor's degree at Liberty University online as part of my preparation for applying to seminary, well, God willing, in the next 2-3 years. My question is on the canon of the Old Testament. I've run across a fair bit of sola scriptura-oriented content in my coursework at Liberty, which has also been accompanied by a fair deal of justification for such a position. Let's stop really quick. Some of you may not be familiar with the idea of sola scriptura. Many of you may be very familiar with it, but it is a idea, a fairly recent one in certain Christian circles, that the only thing needed is the scriptures. Sola, only scriptures. It's sort of a rallying cry for the Protestant Reformation, sola scriptura. It was a narrow position, and a position that, as Christians have moved through space and time, even in their own bookstores starts to look a bit silly, because if you go to a Protestant bookstore, they don't have just Bibles on the bookshelves. There are plenty of other books that are there, that people are reading, and discussing, while those authors of those books might say, well, my sole source for what I wrote about is sola scriptura, then again, you'd have to beg the question, well, if that's all you're doing, then, why doesn't your book simply have the scriptures and not your own comments on it? So, there's more to say about the sola scriptura position, but it is a premise, right, within the Protestant world that anything needed to understand God's revelation is found solely in the scriptures. And I've answered that question in previous episodes, so I'm not going to go through it right now. In my Old Testament course, the Protestant canon of 39 books, as opposed to the Septuagint canon, is justified by claiming that the later deuterocanonical books, and let's just stop here, that term deuterocanonical is not a term the Orthodox use. That's a term that Catholics coined, meaning books of second order, right? Or apocryphal, that's a term that used to be used to describe books of the New Testament that were not part of the canon, but then was applied by Protestants later to describe books that they omitted from the original canon of the Old Testament. Were never considered to be divinely inspired as the Word of God, even quoting the early Old Testament canon lists from the 170s and 300s AD as having omitted said books from the canon. One of the ways that if you really want to get through this issue of the canon of Scripture in a very detailed way, I'll point you. I know the resource that's here on Ancient Faith called Search the Scriptures, Dr. Jeannie Constantinou's, not her live show, but if you go to her older podcast series, Search the Scriptures, and you go all the way to the introduction part of that series, I believe she does a rather in-depth explanation of the formation of canon, right? But this idea of canon and what is canon is directly linked to the idea of sola scriptura, right? Because if Sola Scriptura is the perfect inerrant word of God, if it's the only thing needed for instruction, then what you include, you know, those exact books, right, becomes a pretty important question. When you remove yourself from this conceptual idea, a false conceptual idea of Sola Scriptura, then the idea of the canon opens up a little bit, right? So that just a point, you know, and I could go on about that point, but enough to just mention that right now. But in terms of your question, of is this issue of the canon simply indicative of a larger difference relating to the Protestant understanding of the authority of Scripture? Yes, that's the point I was just making. Or is there something else that I am missing? In other words, what is the appropriate Orthodox response to some who might disagree with our inclusion in the canon based off historical claims? Well, you know, part of the issue with using a redacted canon is it's not the canon that Christians, this is prior to any idea that there are different sects, right? So, you know, a Protestant's arguing from a standpoint of the church no longer being united and unified, right? But if we look at a unified church, it used that canon of the Septuagint. In fact, within the family of Orthodox, including the non-Chalcedonian churches, the canon was even more expanded. That was never an issue when Orthodox Chalcedonian, Orthodox non-Chalcedonian discussed their theological differences. The canon was not one of the issues that was brought up. And so there was a sense in which the church and Christians themselves did not, because they did not have the view of Sola Scriptura, struggle with the idea of a canon that was more expansive, in the case of the non-Chalcedonian churches having a more expansive canon than the Chalcedonian churches, right? And also there was an understanding, you know, that the canon itself, as used in the early church by the New Testament writers, was based in the Septuagint. Now, modern scholarship tends to support the use of the what are called in Catholic circles deuterocanonical, what are called in Protestant circles apocryphal books. It tends to support their use and tends to support the Septuagint canon as veracious, having high veracity, meaning it's an authentic representation of the Old Testament canon, both in verse. In other words, did the Septuagint keep accurately the intent, meaning of the text, right? So it's got a high level of veracity, and also a high level of historical canonicity. In other words, being used, right? The other difficulty with Protestants sort of playing with, well, you know, what's the list of books used in 170 or 300 or whatever, is that those lists, this should be more concerning to them, those lists, you know, were not all the same. Which begs the question, then how were Christians, if they were only using Scripture, accurately portraying the faith, which they were doing, if they didn't have an agreed upon canon, right? So the argument that Protestants are using actually works against them, right? If they're saying, well, we've got differing lists as early as 170, that's correct. We even have, you know, the problem of what to include, you know, the book of Revelation, you know, is that part of canon of Scripture? Are certain stories that you find in the Old Testament and New Testament part of Scripture? There's different versions, right? Going back in time. And so, you know, the church was holding the proclamation of the truth together. And it's what St. Paul himself calls is the pillar and groundwork of the truth, the church, not the Scriptures, right? And so Yes, it is a difference in how Protestants and Orthodox view the authority of Scripture. Yes, it's a difference in how we understand the development of the canon, right? And really what the development of the canon did. It's a difference in how we understand our ecclesiology, right? Where does the authority lie? You know, where is the faith defended and proclaimed? And how is it transmitted? What is the paradosis, you know, the inheritance of tradition that is passed on? Does that come through Scripture and its reading? Well, of course it does, but it also comes through its reading and its inclusion in the church and the interpretation that the church gives to it, right? So, Victor, running up against the hour, so that's going to have to do. Well, again, thanks for listening. And thanks for tuning in today to Orthodoxy Live here in Ancient Faith. For Ancient Faith Radio and Orthodoxy Live, I'm Father Evan. Wishing you all a happy 4th of July and a great rest of your week. God bless and good night.

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0: Parables of Community come out of the daily life at St. John the Compassionate Mission in Toronto, Ontario. Daily, we seek to live the simplicity of the gospel and to witness to the unique dignity and infinite value of each person. Through our open doors, we welcome people from all walks of life, awakening and mirroring the beauty that lies at the heart of each person. These are the parables of community. They illustrate the reality that the kingdom of God is among us, often hidden in the noise and busyness of daily life. They are the precious pearls that God gives us when we risk opening our doors to the stranger.
1: Do You Want to Be Made Well? Written by Father Nikolai. On Friday, people jogging on the street wearing special sports gear or those walking their pets on Broadview would have been terrified by S's screaming and cursing. That is how she came to us on Friday. This time it was not us who caused her distress. She was carrying it with her. She disturbed everybody, passersby, people visiting the mission, volunteers, and staff. Nobody was left indifferent, including the pets. Her confession was honest. "I hate everybody, including the pets." She said it with deep anger, leaving no place for arguing because she did not care. "I do not care," she would scream. However, her public confession was not complete. A homeless guy who moved into the neighborhood a few days before confronted her. "Young lady, watch your language in front of a priest." "I ain't no young lady. I need to get it off my chest." After having said this, she did try to calm down. She even started to eat. She has visited us before, causing trouble, but I had never seen her eating like that. She's very thin, skin and bones. She would accept cigarettes and coffee, but not food. "I only have one vice, smoking," she confessed. "I don't need anything else." As she was eating, she dropped food on herself, and she was offered a napkin, but refused it. "I don't care about myself," she yelled in anger. "I hate myself. I'm disgusted with myself." Her yelling pierced the whole neighborhood. Now her confession was complete. This was the last cry before she kind of calmed down. After that, she started spelling the bad words she wanted to say so that people couldn't understand what she was saying. By the end of the day, she fell asleep on what could be described as a 2-foot by 4-foot concrete wall. Brother Luke was observing how comfortable she looked sleeping on that tiny space. Nobody else did it before. What happened at night with her, we don't know. "That's why I sleep during the day, because at night they don't leave me alone," she had said. At the mission, we often come across such confessions of one's hate for themselves, but never with such intensity, with such anger, with so much truth, and with so much belief and need to confess it. One could have imagined her drown within her own anger if she did not get it out. Lately, within the community, formal confession has diminished while the informal ones, on the street or around the table, have increased. People speak about serious things from their lives with an urgency, at times aloud, looking not for hope, but for forgiveness. It feels like the end of the world is coming and they don't want to leave before confessing their suffering. It was the experience of this week to have people come to the mission directly from hell. That's what T told me when I asked him how he was doing. "I just came out of hell," he said. And he described to me what that world looked like when taken over by addictions and people who do the work of the evil one. "They're existential vampires. They lend you money. At the end, they suck everything from you. They're everywhere in the neighborhood and follow you everywhere. I've been clean for some time now, after coming out of the hospital. If you want to pray for something, pray for me that I will not be taken back. Do you think people can get stuck in hell?" The answer took us in front of the icon of the resurrection. T was surprised to hear that Christ conquered death. He stayed that morning with us in the chapel and sang, "Christ is risen." On the street, it feels like 38 years would be a good compromise if at the end of them recovery would happen. Most of the time, people don't last so long and nobody asks them if they want to get well, but rather how to make them more captive to the hate that they feel for themselves and for others, how to humiliate and shame them even more. However, it is not them who are stuck in hell, but those who hate themselves in silence, those who do not confess the hate they have for their own soul, those who do not want to be made well because they do not believe that there is such great forgiveness for the sins that they've committed. It is this lack of energy, that hell is relying on to bring about its destruction, the lack of faith that comes from the soul who does not want to be made well. But Jesus answered them, "My Father is working still, and I am working." John 5:17. The question of being made well is addressed to all of us. What are we going to say? It is the real question that challenges the honesty of the heart. It is the question we forget to ask ourselves. It is the question that we don't dare to ask people like S because we are afraid of the answer, whatever the answer might be. However, the Father is working until now, and so does the Son. We are not done with creation yet. Whatever is touched by sin in us, wounded and twisted, is brought within the light of the resurrection through time. We are not left the way we are now. Sick or less healthy, with more and less purity of heart, we are all in the hands of the Creator who brings us up to see Him and fall in love with the beauty of His face. The public confession of S is the voice of the world that today hates itself in silence for the crimes that it has committed publicly. Her confession broke the silence that keeps the sinner unrepenting. We pray that God would ask her, "Do you want to be made well?" for us all to partake fully in the resurrection. Which means, as Lara has said, to be free to live eternally, starting today. My soul yearns for you in the night. My spirit within me earnestly seeks you. O Lord our God, other lords besides you have ruled over us, but we acknowledge your name alone. Your dead shall live, their corpses shall rise. O dwellers in the dust, awake and sing for joy, for your dew is a radiant dew, and the earth will give birth to those long dead. From the fifth ode, Isaiah 26:9, 13, and 19.
0: 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We hope that they will inspire you to discover the presence of the kingdom in your own parishes and life. 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
3: 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My name is Dima Rentel, and I'm the moderator of Digital Discernment. We have with us a very special guest, Dr. Roxanne Lowe. Many of you may already be familiar with Dr. Roxanne. She's the co-host, along with her husband, Father Nicholas, of the popular Ancient Faith radio program, Live with the Lowes. She's also the author of two books, Renewing You and 6 Hours, 7 Lessons. We're talking today with Dr. Roxanne about how social media can impact our mental and spiritual health. We know you're going to appreciate hearing Dr. Roxanne's expert insights as a clinical psychologist who is grounded in the scriptures. So now, here's Dr. Randa with Dr. Roxanne on this episode of Digital Discernment.
4: Welcome to the show, Dr. Roxanne. It's so great to have you here.
5: Oh, so happy to be with you. Thank you for inviting me to be a part of it.
4: Absolutely. Now, Dr. Roxanne, you're a clinical psychologist who's worked with numerous adults, couples, and adolescents throughout your successful career. Today, I'd like to talk to you about how social media is impacting our lives and especially our mental and spiritual health. And I want to clarify up front for everyone that when we talk about social media, we're not just talking about the obvious apps like Facebook, TikTok, and Instagram, but also YouTube, Pinterest, X, and Snapchat. Okay, so studies show that adults are spending almost 2 hours a day on social media, while teens are spending more than double that, 4.8 hours a day. So let's start with why. Why do you think we are so drawn in to social media?
5: Yeah, so, and it's not just teens, right? I mean, we struggle as adults. I mean, I think social media is really designed in such a way that we don't get satiated. You know, there's an endless amount of information, videos, ads. And the interesting thing is it's sort of all tailored toward our specific interests that it's been sort of creating this algorithm around. And then that's all interspersed with like the latest posts of what our friends are doing. And so there's always something that we can kind of be checking in on. I mean, I was just talking to someone the other day and he was, you know, telling me like, I have so much anxiety because I can see that she's responding over here, but she hasn't yet responded to me. And I can see that she's on the app and he's checking every 5 minutes. Why hasn't she responded? And then it occupies him for the next 2 hours because he can't get away from this sort of notion of what is creating and fostering this like addiction to my phone. But he's actually quite anxious because he can see what, you know, someone's responding to that hasn't checked on his post. And then I think the videos are such an issue too, like that length of time between sort of clicking on something and then the reinforcement we experience is such a quick turnaround that before we can move on, there's like another one in our feed, and that sort of dopamine loop is so, I mean, rapidly firing. And so it really plays on our sort of neural circuitry, and we get conditioned around this very low threshold of rapid firing, you know, stimulation that naturally dulls and inhibits our desire for, I would say, any other source of something interesting, kind of like eating, you know, really pleasurable foods all day really dulls the taste of an apple. And so, and then I think lastly, you know, social media, and I think we can't ignore this, that it really gives us this like tremendous feeling of connection and a sense of belonging to a larger social group, which most of us seek. And I think it feeds our desire to have an impact on our world socially, which we also seek. It helps us gain status, belonging, approval, you know, all of these needs that I think are really healthy if we keep them in check. But unfortunately, like, again, with the way that, it's subconsciously driving those needs for us, we're not always in charge of how that plays out with social media.
4: Right. You have great insight there in sharing sort of the psychological impact of the constant feed of videos or just our feed on something like Instagram or Facebook. You know, there's both a neurological trigger and there's also a psychological one in terms of behavioral reinforcement. You know, if we seek something and we get it, we want more, more, more. Great. What makes social media as a pastime inherently different from traditional pastimes like music or art or sports or even other forms of media, like listening to podcasts or just kicking back and watching TV?
5: Well, I am such a podcast fan. Right? I love podcasts. I listen to them, you know, on my walks, you know, and so I think they're just a tremendous, they can be a tremendous source of self-care, replenishment, renewal, curiosity. They can engage our learning. And, you know, sports, really a beautiful form of self-care, right? Really helps us sort of release cortisol and just helps us feel physically renewed. Art, music, our intellectual self-care, right? Like, I think we have all these sort of pockets of parts of ourselves that need expression. And so all of those other pastimes sort of inherently speak to that. I think, you know, social media, where it can maybe do that and sort of give us that sort of maybe relationship self-care, that sort of illusion of connection. I think the problem is that it's quite performative, you know, like even television. We're not performing on television. We don't get pulled in the same way to check and see how what we did is being received.
4: It's not interactive.
5: Right. And so it's, although it's pleasurable and it's really rewarding, I don't feel it pulls us in the same way, kind of like this individual I was talking about. You know, he's not pulled to the TV quite the same way he was pulled to having to check what was happening because it was affecting his status, his worth, the possibility of rejection, you know, like, yeah. We are not getting that from these other pastimes.
4: Yeah. And there's also something finite about listening to a podcast or watching a television show, right? When it's over, unless you have it on Netflix where there's a continuous feed of, do you want to watch another one? You know?
5: Yeah. And we satiate, right? So, I mean, TV starts to feel the same after a while, you know, right. I mean, social media presents really different things. The phone itself presents really different things. Like, we'll never satiate. You know, if you get tired of listening to music and making a playlist, you could shift to scrolling through that social media. Then you could shift toward following up with your friend about what you just saw happen that you missed out on. Then you could go to reels and videos and posts. Then you could shop a while and get a new dress for the thing you have coming up. Then you could stream the show. I mean, like,
4: there's so much to do.
5: There's never a reason to put it down. Yeah.
4: Right. There's a lot to do. And some of it is very passive, right? That scrolling. And some of it is more active, like creating a YouTube video. So in terms of passive activities on social media or passive interaction, how might those have a negative effect on our mental health in particular?
5: Yeah. So scrolling, I think, it can be a harmless pastime, right? I mean, you know, but I think it can also conjure up all sorts of feelings and desires within us. And that's something I think we have to be super mindful of. Like, am I really feeling inspired by the comparison I now find myself in? Or am I feeling completely defeated by that comparison? Like, is this really inspiring me or is this defeating me? And I think, you know, that level of mindfulness as we scroll about, you know, what is vying for my attention and what effect does that thing that has just vied for my attention, what effect is that having on me? And what am I welcoming into my psyche as a result of what I open and what I like? I mean, I think in more mindful moments, we can be honest with ourselves about whether our feed is something that's bringing us closer to God or distancing us from God. You know, does what I'm looking at sort of reflect the beauty and goodness of God's creation, or is it actually exploiting somebody? Is it life-giving? You know, does it help me achieve God's purpose for my life? Like, am I looking at things that are going to propel me forward and things, dimensions that I need? You know, is it provoking my flesh or sort of cultivating sinful desires within me?

0: Well, is this needful? Is it not? And one of the hallmarks of scrolling is that it becomes mindless, right? And we just let the algorithm feed us,
1: Exactly.
0: and it will feed whatever our emotional need might be at the time, or our emotional feeling at that
1: That's
0: time,
1: right.
0: right? Like if I'm looking at something that's making me angry, I'm going to get more angry things, right? More angry videos or the opposite,
1: Exactly.
0: right? And I was going to ask you this question later, but I think you're saying it now. What is discernment when we're talking about social media? And I think that you just laid it all out, right? We discern by considering our values and looking at how what we're interacting with either fits with those values or does not, right? Do you want to say more about that?
1: Yeah, I mean, I think that's really what we're paying attention to. And I mean, so balance, and keeping God at the center of what we're doing. And I think if God is at the center of what I'm scrolling through, of what I'm posting, this feed might look a little different. And a good rule of thumb with that discernment is whether people can see the light of Christ in my feed. I can jump on anyone's feed and tell you three or four things about them right away, just from looking at their feed, because it's so personal. It's like what everyone maybe not mention, maybe they don't tell me in therapy, but their feed will tell me. And so it tells me all the fruit that they're going to bear just by like what they are putting themselves around. So, I think that discernment is so necessary because, let's just say you're interested in, getting healthy, right? So you start by, liking posts about health, and then you start to see, more images that sort of conjure up more, hey, get really, rigid about this. Here are some new methods that you could use that are, much more on the edge and much more on the fringe, and here's how to do it really quickly. And then suddenly you're starting to see images that are like, oh, wow, that person looks really good. What did they do? And then before we know it, a common value, like I want to get a little healthier this summer, just set me up to be the most unhealthy that I've been, and I'm following all sorts of tactics that aren't evidence-based, that are, really concerning, and I'm flooded with this feed.
0: I
1: And
0: think
1: so
0: that's
1: I think we
0: great
1: have to have such
0: example.
1: discernment. I always tell my kids, like, hey, whatever you get on social media, please cross-check it with a trial, a study, like somebody who did some science on it, because they claim to be researchers, but are they really? Like, are they really telling you what follows the science?
0: Right.
1: And this is where our kids are getting information. So I think we have to be honest with ourselves as adults, knowing that this is where kids go for information, where we once went to articles or libraries or books or whatever, they are going to social media.
0: Right. And there are other impacts of, say, looking for health information online, even beyond what you're pointing out, that it might be misinformation, or extreme information. But also, I think that when you are constantly seeing that type of health content, let's say it's about weight or getting in shape, how does it make you feel about yourself? Right. Like, what if you try that? New exercise and you're still flabby.
1: Exactly.
0: How do you feel?
1: Exactly.
0: So there's an impact on, just how we feel about ourselves. So why do you think we really get engaged in the scrolling? When we pick up our phone to just start scrolling, what do you think we might need instead?
1: I mean, gosh, I think so much, right? I mean, it's such a, like I said, our neural circuitry gets so involved. It's the first thing we go to. It's just like, oh, I'm at a red light, pick it up. Am I, at a waiting in line at the grocery store, pick it up. It's we're so trained that I don't think for a moment we stop and go, is this really what I want and need right now, in this moment? I think we need stillness. I think we need nature. I think we need emotional attunement. Like, we need to be seen or heard in that moment. I think we need movement. Because we're stressed, we need to release it. We need to solve a problem in our head. Like, and I think overall, we need more authentic forms of self-care. And I just don't think that we, why do we stop eating apples? Because desserts came out. It's just we don't reach for

0: those more authentic need states that our soul is yearning for. And we don't pay attention long enough to even access that. Like, it's because it's, we're so trained to go for that very quick thing that will relieve this moment, like boredom. Like, I think we don't want to be bored, you know?
1: And we don't have to be if we have our phone in our pocket, right?
0: That's right.
1: Watch cat video or something.
0: That's right. And I think, you know, emotional wellness is something that we've lost. You know, we're not actually processing how we are doing. We're either ignoring a state of emotion we don't like, or we're simmering unproductively in it in ways that leave us stuck, you know, so we want to get away from that. And we've forgotten that emotions can serve us. Like, they point out things where our attention is needed. A problem needs to be solved. You know, an issue that has happened has hit on a deeper value that I need to, like, figure out what I'm going to do with that. And all of those emotions left unchecked are shifting the will of our spirit, right? They're affecting us, and they could be causing urges within us that aren't good. And so sometimes when we reach for our phone, we're reaching for an escape from our life, from our circumstance, for the things that upset us. And I think, you know, when we're confronting our lives and interacting with it in ways that allow our emotions to surface, we're a little more ahead of and in charge of what happens as a result of that. Because we can engage it with a little bit of compassion and curiosity and sort of try to understand ourselves more. But that's what we used to do in boredom. You know, we would right. kind of go within and figure things out, and we just don't do that anymore. So I think we need a little of all of that, you know, when we're reaching for our phone.
1: And I think that, you know, you're talking about wellness and self-care and ultimately mental health, but there's another side too. And that's, what does all of this mean for our spiritual health, right? For our connection with Christ. Can you say something about that as well?
0: Yeah. You know, I think where we connect with Christ, we sort of connect within, and then we connect to Him. That's sort of how I see, I mean, at least for me, there's this sort of, like, reflect, and then it all goes up in prayer. Like, everything that I'm experiencing, I go in and then I go up. And if we're not going in, when am I going up? You know, and here's the other part. The other time I go to Christ is when I go out, like I interact with someone and I'm like, oh my gosh, this devastating circumstance that I've just come across that I can't stop thinking about, that has to go up in prayer too. So if I'm not going in myself and I'm not going out into community and connection, when am I ever prompted to go up? You know,
1: I love the way you're describing that. I think it's really useful. And the imagery, going in, internal reflection, prayer, you know, and then going up, as you said, bringing it to Him and going out, reaching out to others, and not through the screen.
0: Not through the screen.
1: I don't know if you've read anything by Jean-Claude Larche, but he talks about the impact of digital media on our prayer life. And what he says is that he calls it the new media. You know, it causes the impossibility of maintaining inner peace and the destruction of the attention and concentration necessary for prayer.
0: Yes.
1: And yes. I think the way he says it is really spot on.
0: I love that. It does destroy the attention needed for prayer. Very few of us can really say that we can pray for 10 minutes straight without distraction now.
1: How about two?
0: Yeah. We don't have that sustained attention that we once had. It is literally changing the way we are like managing our interactions with the world, unfortunately, on a brain level. So that's actually the scary part, because we get accustomed to whatever threshold we are used to for sustained attention. Right. So I really worry about the future generation with these videos. Like, I really worry. They're 30 seconds and they're on to the next. 30 seconds on to the next. I'm like, wow, your attention span is going to be about 30 seconds for anything I actually need you to focus on. It's scary.
1: Right. It is a major concern. And actually, I think we will probably cover attention in a podcast at some point, because I do think that needs a deep dive as well. Can you say anything that you see as a real positive to social media use for adults, let's say?
0: Listen,
1: Let's leave teens out of it for now, but for adults.
0: Yeah, I mean, social media, and I was sort of asking my kids this the other day. I'm like, hey, you know, what do you think is the positive? And they're like, Mom, we learn so much. I mean, I get so many ideas that I wouldn't have had access to. And, I can share and keep in touch with people that I never would like actually reach out and call. My son just is about to go to college, and he's, makes a post about where he's going, and he's hearing from people who live in these regions around where he might be. And he's like, I would never have that without, social. And I know for my own feed, I'm sort of like aware of the algorithm. And so the things that I've liked and that I'm like, wow, I'm hearing more of what I want to hear in this dimension, but that's actually great because I want more on this. And so, I need the inspiration that my social media might give me when I pull it up. Like, and I want to see something good. I'm seeing a lot of that. I think I've liked so many groups and so
1: And it
0: many.
1: sounds like when you're being intentional
0: Yes.
1: and
0: Yes.
1: not just living at the mercy of whatever Facebook or Instagram thinks you need to see next,
0: That's right. Yeah.
1: then
0: Or tries to
1: again.
0: bait you with, right? I always tell my kids, I never open something that may not be in line with you because that is going to capture and you'll get so much more of that. Like, so the temptation gets worse. So never open something that you just feels like an influencer that came in and is about to like take you somewhere. Because I think those are also the baits, but I do feel like it can give us the good. I don't see quite as much of what people are doing because I've sort of liked so many pages and groups and
1: Yeah,
0: communities.
1: you don't even see your friends
0: I
1: anymore.
0: don't.
1: I know, me either, right? Do you
0: Yes.
1: remember when Facebook was just about sharing
0: Yes.
1: photos with people that, lived far
0: Yes.
1: away?
0: Yes.
1: Not so
0: Yes.
1: much anymore. Yeah.
0: Yeah. So that's, I think that's the good. I just think it has to be in balance because that connection it gives us, but am I actually like going out and having real connection? Am I following up from something like somebody may have posted about a loved one? Am I like following up with a phone call with that person, and actually moving into more the attunement that we need with people outside just interacting on that post?
1: Absolutely. And I've read studies that say that when social media is used to make real world connections outside of social media, then it actually adds to people's sense of health and wellness and connection. It's when it stays contained to the online world that people can sometimes fall into traps. So,
0: Yeah, and I think that's so true because, yeah, we want to use it to fulfill our goals, not be a goal in and of itself. And I think when it's working in that direction, it can be useful.
1: absolutely. Great. Well, Dr. Roxanne, one of the things that I love about your podcast and your books is that they are very much steeped in the scriptures, as well as the practical living out of our Orthodox faith. What scripture can you offer our audience to contemplate when they reflect on their social media use?
0: I mean, I want to say the scripture that we based renewing you on, which was do not be conformed to this world, but to be always transformed by the renewing of your mind, so that in testing you are constantly discerning what is the will of God, what he's wanting for you. And of course this is St. Paul, Romans 12 too, but I think we have to always be renewing ourselves and not letting the world transform us, right? That we are constantly seeking what is God's will here for me, so I'm not just taken by this. And I also love, in the Gospel of Matthew, when we hear, let our light so shine before others that people can see our goodness, our good works, and they can give glory to our Father in heaven. And so I think, those two things are really important that we are renewing. We're constantly discerning of, where is God in this? And then we're making sure that what we post, what we do, what is on our stream, lets our light shine. And it's giving glory to Him and not glorifying ourselves.
1: I cannot think of a better way to end this podcast than with those scriptures you just shared. That was absolutely beautiful. And I would encourage all of our listeners, myself included today, to really reflect on those scriptures. That's beautiful. We'll post the exact verses with this
0: Okay.
1: podcast so that others can, really take some time with those amazing words that I think are really, really helpful. Dr. Roxanne, it is such a pleasure to be with you today. Thank you so much for all your
0: Thanks for having
1: wisdom
0: me.
1: that you shared with our audience.
0: Thanks for this podcast, Randa. It is so needed.
1: Thank you. Yes.
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0: Give me a word. Homilies from Three Hierarchs Chapel. Welcome to a collection of daily and weekly homilies from the seminarians, faculty, and honored guests of St. Vladimir's Orthodox Theological Seminary, straight from the ambo of Three Hierarchs Chapel. Here is today's homily.
1: In the name of the Father, the Son, and the Holy Spirit, amen. Soon after I graduated St. Vladimir's Seminary in 1995, seems a lifetime ago, 1995, I had the opportunity to give a sermon at the parish church where my wife, Nancy, and I belonged. The reading for that day was this gospel from Luke. And at that time, I remember thinking, what is this story about? And at one level, the basic narrative, Christ teaching, sitting on a boat a little bit from the shore, teaching, the great catch of fish, the involvement of Peter, James, and John. The narrative and the details of the story seemed at once to be straightforward. It is what it is. But also, to a degree, for me at that time, the point of the story remained elusive. It seemed to me that Luke wrote the story in a cipher or a code, the solution to which was beyond me, a recent seminary grad. No offense to any of my teachers at that point. I have offered this sermon, a sermon on this text, at other points during the time of my ministry as God has seen fit to grant me. And I've also considered this text regularly in my basic studies. And for my work at all of this time, the meaning of this text, the meaning what once seemed elusive, I can acknowledge has become a little bit clearer. I can't say I understand everything. Some parts of it still remain, as I say, elusive. But as if turning the lens on a camera or something, some things have become clearer. But my first point that I would like to offer you this morning in my sermon is this. Drawing on my own experience, I would observe that rarely do scriptural texts give over their understanding in a free and easy understanding. The texts of Scripture, the writings that we have combined into the Bible, they are complex. Even those texts that seem straightforward, consider them straightforward at your peril. And this leads me to my second point, repeated effort. Effort and repeated readings and hearings of Scripture are what is needed. Progress can be slow. It's been 28 or 29 years. I say that I've received a greater understanding of this text. Progress can be slow, but the reward for the effort of wrestling with, trying to understand Scripture is great indeed. Now, when considering this text or any other text of the Bible, one way to deepen our understanding or unlock its meaning is to scrutinize the passage that we're studying or considering. Scrutinize the passage for common patterns or themes. In our reading today, consider, for example, the great haul of fish. It is a key moment in the story. The boat struggles, it groans under the weight of the fish. It starts to sink. And Simon Peter immediately recognizes that something extraordinary has happened. He recognizes immediately that something extraordinary, a divine revelation, has happened. And recognizing this, it causes him to recognize his own sinfulness. The scripture tells us everyone was astonished by what they saw. Peter, James, and John. And here, stop. Just consider Peter, James, and John. A pattern for us can be discerned immediately because they are exactly the three who will go up on a high mountain and behold Christ transfigured. Again, they will be astonished by what they saw. But what did they see in the boat? What was it about the great haul of fish that caused them to be astonished? To have Peter say, "Let me get away from you, I am a sinful man." Such a manifestation of abundance can only in the Bible call for us to remember either the abundance of the garden where the first created Adam and Eve walked with God. The manifestation of abundance, vast quantities of fish, should bring to our mind the ideal place where God created us and it further calls us to return. But even more, another biblical pattern can be detected. The great abundance of fish calls to mind the original created order from the fifth day, where the creation of the seas teeming with living things, with fish in abundance. What Peter, James, and John saw, in other words, was that Christ brought forward on that boat a place wherein God and man met as in at the beginning and as is intended. Now, my daughter has told me that sometimes my sermons sound like an academic lecture. I apologize. I apologize to everyone when this happens. But with that critique in mind, I hasten to point out that I do not intend to lecture today on how to read the Bible. I'll leave that to Professor Barnett or Dr. Legaspi. How to detect patterns in the Bible. That's not what I'm trying to do. I reviewed what I saw and what I read in this passage because, as I have said, the reward for struggling to read the Bible is great. I think that it is obvious that the only way to eternal life, salvation, is faith in Jesus Christ. And faith is built and nurtured by knowledge. And knowledge, brothers and sisters, is given over to us by Scripture. This point, the reward, the very necessity of Scriptures is brought forward also in today's passage. At the Lake of Gennesaret, consider this point, or this detail in the text. At the Lake of Gennesaret, there were two boats, the Scripture tells us. But our Lord went on Peter's boat. This verse, this passage, a verse or a passage like this one in the Bible, a tiny detail cannot be overlooked or just ignored. Jesus chooses Peter's boat, and Luke recorded this detail for us, indeed for every generation of Christians, that it is important to recognize that he, Jesus, entered the boat of the chief of the apostles. It is the apostolic boat that carries our Lord and his teaching. It is the apostolic boat, to take another image of the fish, that will haul in great fish through the missionary work of the apostles. Or to put it another way, it is the faith given over to us by the apostles, Peter being chief of them, that brings Christ's teaching to us. And where do we find this teaching? In their writings, in the Scripture. It is there where we find Christ's teaching and consequently knowledge of him. Now, the message, Christ choosing Peter's boat, the apostolic witness, and this indication for us that this teaching is carried, as I say, by the apostles, is expressed in another passage from Scriptures, which might seem otherwise hard to understand. I refer here to today's apostles. The epistle was taken from the last verses of Paul's first epistle to the Corinthians. The passage started, "Be watchful, stand firm in your faith. Let your faith be nourished, let your faith be strengthened," he exhorts the Corinthians and us. But in these last verses, he also indicates any number of co-laborers, colleagues who share in the same apostolic witness and testimony with him, the same work that he did with Peter, the household of Stephanas in Achaia, Fortunatus, Achaicos, Aquila, Priscilla, all of whom faithfully bore Christ to those communities according to the apostolic mission of Paul and Peter and hauled in a great shoal of fish. Paul urges the Corinthians and us to be subject, the translation that we use, to acknowledge these men and these women, because the apostolic faith that they carry and give over to those that hear it, this is the great reward. This offers the great reward of salvation. The command, in other words, to be subject to the apostolic mission there in Corinth is for us here to be subject to him by whom they were taught, to him who was carried on a boat, to Christ Jesus, who manifested his great glory on Lake Gennesaret. Brothers and sisters, our attention, our work, our effort needs to be given over to coming to the knowledge of Jesus Christ in the apostolic faith, as revealed to us in the Scripture. But be of good cheer, be very happy, struggle, make every effort, because as I say, our reward is great. Knowledge, faith, and ultimately salvation and life everlasting in Christ Jesus. Life everlasting now and forever and unto the ages of ages. Amen.
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4: Today's epistle reading is from St. Paul's letter to the Romans, chapter 4, verses 13 through 25. For the promise that he would be the heir of the world was not to Abraham or to his seed through the law, but through the righteousness of faith. For if those who are of the law are heirs, faith is made void and the promise made of no effect, because the law brings about wrath. For where there is no law, there is no transgression. Therefore it is of faith that it might be according to grace, so that the promise might be sure to all the seed, not only to those who are of the law, but also to those who are of the faith of Abraham, who is the father of us all. As it is written, I have made you a father of many nations, in the presence of him whom he believed, God, who gives life to the dead and calls those things which do not exist as though they did, who, contrary to hope, in hope believed, so that he became the father of many nations, according to what was spoken, so shall your descendants be. And not being weak in faith, he did not consider his own body already dead since he was about 100 years old, and the deadness of Sarah's womb. He did not waver at the promise of God through unbelief, but was strengthened in faith, giving glory to God, and being fully convinced that what he had promised he was also able to perform, and therefore it was accounted to him for righteousness. Now it was not written for his sake alone that it was imputed to him, but also for us. It shall be imputed to us who believe in him, who raised up Jesus our Lord from the dead, who was delivered up because of our offenses, and was raised because of our justification. The writer, given the name Ambrosiaster, explains the priority of faith over the law. He writes, in order to show that no man can be justified before God by the law, nor can the promise be given through the law, Paul says that the law brings wrath. It was given in order to make transgressors guilty. But faith is the gift of God's mercy, so that those who have been made guilty by the law may obtain forgiveness. Therefore, faith brings joy. Paul does not speak against the law, but gives priority to faith. It is not possible to be saved by the law, but we are saved by God's grace through faith. Therefore, the law itself is not wrath, but it brings wrath, that is, punishment to the sinner, for wrath is born from sin. For this reason, Paul wants the law to be abandoned, so that the sinner will take refuge in faith, which forgives sins, that he may be saved. Paul says that where there is no law, there is no transgression, because once the guilty have been removed from the power of the law and given forgiveness, there is no transgression. For those who were sinners because they had transgressed the law are now justified. For the law of works has ceased, that is, the observance of Sabbaths, new moons, circumcision, distinction of foods, and the expiation by a dead animal or the blood of a weasel. Today's Gospel reading is from St. Matthew, chapter 7, verses 21 through 23. Not everyone who says to me, Lord, Lord, shall enter the kingdom of heaven, but he who does the will of my Father in heaven. Many will say to me in that day, Lord, Lord, have we not prophesied in your name, cast out demons in your name, and done many wonders in your name? And then I will declare to them, I never knew you. Depart from me, you who practice lawlessness. Why does Jesus dismiss those who at one time did mighty works in his name, but then were proclaimed by God to be unknown by him? Saint Cyril of Alexandria writes, there may be some who, in the beginning, believed rightly and assiduously labored at virtue. They may have even worked miracles and prophesied and cast out demons, and yet, later they are found turning aside to evil, to self-assertive deception and desire. Of these, Jesus remarks that he never knew them. He ranks them as equivalent to those who were never known by him at all. Even if they at the outset had lived virtuously, they ended up condemned. God knows those whom he loves, and he loves those who single-mindedly believe in him and do the things that please him.
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6: The saints of the day are the Hiram Martyr Metrophanes, first Chinese priest, and the Chinese new martyrs of the Boxer Uprising. The holy martyrs of China were native Chinese Orthodox Christians brought up in piety at the Russian Orthodox Mission in Peking, which had been founded in 1685. During the Boxer Rebellion of 1900 against the foreign powers occupying China, native Chinese Christians were commanded by the Boxers to renounce Christianity or be tortured to death. 222 members of the Peking Mission, led by their priest, Metrophanes Tsi-chung, and his family, refused to deny Christ and were deemed worthy of a martyric death. The saint of the day can be found in the pages of www.abamoses.com and is a regular feature of Ancient Faith Radio.
7: 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We're glad you're with us for this journey.
8: Welcome. I'm Father Alexis, and we are going to be reading through the Bible together. And I've got some friends that will be helping us. So let's get started.
9: Hey, hey, another day. But this is the first time we've ever had episode 347, but not the first time with Theodore. Hey, Theodore, what's our chapter?
10: Luke chapter 21.
9: And the verses?
10: Verses 20 through 24.
9: Outstanding. Let's get started.
10: But when you see Jerusalem surrounded by armies, then know that its desolation is near. And then let those who are in Judea flee to the mountains. Let those who are in the midst of her depart. And let not those who are in the country enter her. For these are the days of vengeance, that all things which are written may be fulfilled. But woe to those who are pregnant, and to those who are nursing babies in those days. For there will be great distress in the land, and wrath upon this people, and they will fall by the edge of the sword, and be led away captive into all nations. And Jerusalem will be trampled by Gentiles until the times of the Gentiles are fulfilled.
11: Nice, Theodore, thanks. Jesus talks here about the destruction of the city of Jerusalem, and that actually happened about 40 years after the resurrection of Jesus. Jerusalem was a very beautiful city, and there are many beautiful cities in the world, but there's nothing that is made that will last forever. Only God's kingdom is forever. Things can break, and then we can fix it or get something new. Even Jerusalem was built back up again. But nothing lasts forever except for God's kingdom. That's why we should remember that we are not just citizens of our country, but we are citizens of God's kingdom, and His kingdom will have no end. Thanks for reading today, Theodore. I'm Father Alexis, and remember, Christ is in our midst.
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1: Welcome to the Daily Orthodox Scriptures. I'm Father Alexis, and we are reading through the Scriptures each day of the year using the Orthodox Study Bible. Our readings today will be from 2 Chronicles chapters 35 through 37, Psalms 129 and 130, Proverbs chapter 28 verses 12 through 15, and John chapter 18 verse 28 through chapter 19 verse 4. We will finish the second book of the Chronicles today. Since the beginning of our readings, since January 1st, we've been on a roller coaster with the children of Israel. We saw Abraham receive the promise, his great-grandson Joseph being sold into slavery in Egypt, the movement of all the children of Israel into Egypt, with Joseph now as a great leader, the people becoming slaves, their exodus out of Egypt under the leadership of Moses, the 40 years wandering in the wilderness, the arrival and conquering of the Promised Land, the struggle to maintain their faith while surrounded by foreign teachings, the climax of the culture of a new people under David, its continuance, then beginning to fall under Solomon, followed by the faithfulness and unfaithfulness of successive kings, and the split of the nation into Judah and Israel. While the pinnacle seemed to be during the time of David, it almost feels like a free fall now with Assyria, Babylon, Syria, and Egypt taking turns attacking. So that's what we've been reading. Today we will finish the book. King Josiah is trying to reform the people. He turns out to be a great king, but is it enough to save his people? Let's begin. 2 Chronicles chapters 35 through 37. Now Josiah kept a Passover to the Lord his God in Jerusalem, and they slaughtered the Passover lambs on the 14th day of the first month. He established the priests in their duties and encouraged them for the service of the house of the Lord. Then he said to the Levites who had power in all Israel to sanctify themselves for the Lord, and they put the holy ark in the house built by Solomon the son of David, king of Israel. And the king said, "It shall no longer be a burden on your shoulders. Now serve the Lord your God and his people Israel. Prepare yourselves according to your fathers' houses by your divisions, following the written instruction of David, king of Israel, and the written instruction of Solomon his son. And stand in the house according to the divisions of the fathers' houses of your brethren, the sons of the people, and according to the division of the fathers' house of the Levites. Slaughter the Passover and prepare the holy things for your brethren, so they may do according to the word of the Lord by the hand of Moses." Then Josiah began the sacrifice for the sons of the people, with sheep and lambs and young goats from the flock to the number of 30,000, as well as 3,000 calves for all the Passover offerings for all who were present. These were from the king's possessions. And the leaders began the offering for the people and the priests and the Levites, rulers of the houses of God. Hilkiah, Zechariah, and Jehiel gave the priests 2,600 sheep and lambs and goats from the flock for the Passover offerings, and 300 calves. Conaniah and Benaiah and Shemaiah and Nathanael, his brother, and Hashabiah and Jeiel and Jozabad, leaders of the Levites, began the offering for the Levites with 5,000 sheep and 500 calves for the Passover offerings. So the service was prepared, and the priests stood in their places with the Levites and their divisions according to the king's command, and they slaughtered the Passover offerings. The priests sprinkled the blood with their hands, while the Levites skinned the animals. Then they prepared the burnt offerings to give it to them by the divisions of the fathers' houses, of the sons of the people, to offer to the Lord as it is written in the book of Moses. And so they did in the morning. They roasted the Passover offerings with fire according to the ordinance, but they boiled the other holy offerings in bronze pots and in pans, and it went well, and they divided them quickly among all the sons of the people. Afterward they prepared portions for themselves and for the priests, because the priests were busy offering burnt offerings and fat until night. Therefore the Levites prepared portions for themselves and their brethren, the sons of Aaron. And the singers, the sons of Asaph, were in their places according to the command of David. Asaph, Heman, and Jeduthun, the king's prophets and the gatekeepers, were at each gate. They did not have to leave their service of the holy things, because their brethren, the Levites, prepared portions for them. So all the service of the Lord was arranged and prepared on that day to keep the Passover and to offer burnt offerings on the altar of the Lord according to the command of King Josiah. And the sons of Israel who were present kept the Passover at that time, and they kept the feast of unleavened bread for 7 days. No Passover like this was kept in Israel since the days of Samuel the prophet, and none of the kings of Israel kept such a Passover to the Lord as Josiah kept, having the priests and the Levites and all Judah and Israel present, and the inhabitants of Jerusalem, in the 18th year of the reign of Josiah. The ventriloquists and the mediums and the images and the idols and the other abominations which were in the land of Judah and in Jerusalem, King Josiah burned with fire to confirm the words of the law written in the book which Hilkiah the priest found in the house of the Lord. There was no one like him before him who turned towards the Lord with all his heart and all his soul and all his strength in all the law of Moses. No one arose like him afterward. But the Lord did not turn from the anger of his great wrath with which the Lord was enraged against Judah because of all the provocations with which Manasseh provoked him. And the Lord said, I will remove Judah from before me as I removed Israel, and I will reject Jerusalem, the city I chose, and the house where I said that my name would be there. Pharaoh Necho, the king of Egypt, came against the king of the Assyrians to fight at the river Euphrates, and King Josiah went out against him. But Pharaoh sent messengers to him, saying, What do I have to do with you, king of Judah? I have not come to fight against you today, and God commanded me to make haste. Refrain from meddling with God, who is with me, so that he does not destroy you. Nevertheless, Josiah would not turn his face from him, but continued to fight with him. He did not heed the words of Necho from the mouth of God, so he came to fight in the valley of Megiddo. And the archers shot King Josiah, and the king said to his servants, Take me away, for I am severely wounded. His servants took him out of the chariot and put him in a second chariot he had and brought him to Jerusalem. So he died and was buried with his fathers. And all Judah and Jerusalem mourned for Josiah. Jeremiah also lamented for Josiah. And to this day, all the important men and women speak of Josiah in their lamentations. They made it a custom in Israel, and it is written in the Lamentations. Now the rest of the acts of Josiah and his hope are written in the law of the Lord, and his deeds from first to last. Indeed, they are written in the book of the kings of Israel and Judah. Then the people of the land took Jehoahaz, the son of Josiah, and anointed him, and established him as king in his father's place in Jerusalem. Jehoahaz was 23 years old when he became king, and he reigned for 3 months in Jerusalem. And his mother's name was Amittal, the daughter of Jeremiah from Lobima. And he did evil before the Lord, according to everything his fathers did. And Pharaoh Necho bound him indebly in the land of Emath, lest he reign in Jerusalem. The king of Egypt carried him away to Egypt, and he imposed on the land a tribute of 100 talents of silver and a talent of gold. Then Pharaoh Necho made Josiah's son Eliakim king over Judah in place of his father Josiah, and changed his name to Jehoiakim. And Pharaoh Necho took Jehoahaz his brother and carried him off to Egypt, where he died. And he gave silver and gold to Pharaoh. Then the land began to be taxed to give silver to feed Pharaoh. And each one asked as he was able for silver and gold from the people of the land to give to Pharaoh Necho. Jehoiakim was 25 years old when he became king, and he reigned for 11 years in Jerusalem. And his mother's name was Zipporah, the daughter of Nereu from Ramah. And as his fathers did, he did evil in the sight of the Lord his God in all things. In those days, Nebuchadnezzar, the king of Babylon, came to the land, and he served him 3 years and revolted against him. And the Lord sent the Chaldeans against them, and bands of robbers from Syria, the bands of robbers from the Moabites, and the sons of Ammon and Samaria. But after this they departed, according to the word of the Lord, by the hand of his servants, the prophets. But the wrath of the Lord was on Judah, because they rebelled against him through the sins of Manasseh in all he did, and in the innocent blood Jehoiakim shed, for he filled Jerusalem with innocent blood, and the Lord did not want to destroy him. Nebuchadnezzar, king of Babylon, came up against him, and bound him in bronze fetters, and carried him off to Babylon. He carried off some of the articles from the house of the Lord to Babylon, and put them in his temple in Babylon. And the rest of the acts of Jehoiakim, and all he did, are they not written in the book of the kings of Judah? And Jehoiakim rested with his fathers, and was buried in Gonoza with his fathers, and Jehoiakim, his son, reigned in his place. Jehoiakim was 18 years old when he became king, and he reigned in Jerusalem for 3 months and 10 days. And he did evil in the sight of the Lord. At the turn of the year, King Nebuchadnezzar summoned him and brought him to Babylon with the costly articles from the house of the Lord, and made Zedekiah, his father's brother, king over Judah and Jerusalem. Zedekiah was 21 years old when he became king, and he reigned for 11 years in Jerusalem. He did evil in the sight of the Lord his God, and was not ashamed before Jeremiah the prophet, nor because of the word of the Lord. He also rebelled against King Nebuchadnezzar, and broke the oath he swore by God. But he stiffened his neck and hardened his heart, turning against the Lord God of Israel. Moreover, all the nobles of Judah and the leaders and the priests and the people transgressed more and more, following all the abominations of the nations, and defiled the house of the Lord in Jerusalem. And the Lord God of their fathers sent them warnings by his messengers, rising up early and sending his messengers, because he spared his people and his dwelling place. But they mocked his messengers, despised his words, and scoffed at his prophets, until the wrath of the Lord rose against his people, and there was no remedy. Therefore he brought against them the king of the Chaldeans, who killed their young men with the sword in the house of his sanctuary, and did not spare Zedekiah or have pity on the virgins, and he led away the aged. He gave everything into their hands. And all the articles from the house of God, great and small, the treasures of the house of the Lord, and the treasures of the king and his nobles, he took all these to Babylon. Then he burned the house of God, broke down the wall of Jerusalem, burned all its palaces with fire, and destroyed all its precious possessions. And he settled those remaining in Babylon, where they became servants to him and his sons until the rule of the kingdom of the Medes, to fulfill the word of the Lord by the mouth of Jeremiah, until the land had enjoyed her Sabbaths. As long as she lay desolate, she kept the Sabbath, until 70 years had passed. In the first year of Cyrus, king of Persia, after the fulfillment of the word of the Lord by the mouth of Jeremiah, the Lord stirred up the spirit of Cyrus, king of Persia, and told him to make a proclamation throughout all his kingdom in writing, saying, "Thus says Cyrus, king of Persia, to all the kingdoms of the earth, the Lord God of heaven gave to me even a command to build for him a house in Jerusalem of Judah. Is there anyone from among you, from among all the people God will be with? Let him go up to Jerusalem." The following, chapter 37, is an addendum to the second book of Chronicles, the prayer of King Manasseh in his repentance. O Lord Almighty, the God of our fathers, of Abraham, Isaac, and Jacob, and their righteous seed, who made heaven and earth with all their ornamentation, who set the bounds of the sea by the word of your command, who closed the abyss and sealed it by your fearful and glorious name, before whom all things tremble and fear because of your power. For the majesty of your glory is unbearable, and the wrath of your threats towards sinners cannot be withstood. Yet your merciful promise is immeasurable and unsearchable. For you are the Lord Most High, and are tender-hearted, patient, very merciful, and who repent towards the evils of man. Therefore you, O Lord God of the righteous, have not appointed repentance for the righteous, for Abraham, Isaac, and Jacob, who have not sinned against you, but you have appointed repentance for me, a sinner, because I have sinned more than the number of the sands on the seashore. My lawlessness, O Lord, is multiplied. Yes, my lawlessness is multiplied, and I am not worthy to fix my eyes to behold the heights of heaven because of the multitude of my wrongdoings. I am bent down with so many iron chains that I shake my head over my sins. Neither do I have any relief, for I have provoked your anger and done evil in your sight. I have set up abominations and multiplied idols. Now, therefore, I bow the knee of my heart, begging goodness from you. I have sinned, O Lord, I have sinned, and I know my lawlessness. I ask and beg you, forgive me, O Lord, forgive me, and do not destroy me because of my lawlessness. Neither reserve evils for me, nor be wrathful forever, nor condemn me to the lowest parts of the earth. For you are the Lord God of those who repent. And in me, though I am unworthy, you will show your goodness, and will save me according to your great mercy. Therefore I shall praise you continually all the days of my life, for all the powers of the heavens praise you, and yours is the glory unto the ages of ages. Amen. Psalm 129. Out of the depths I have cried to you, O Lord. O Lord, hear my voice. Let your ears be attentive to the voice of my supplication. If you, O Lord, should mark transgression, O Lord, who would stand? For there is forgiveness with you. Because of your law, O Lord, I waited for you. My soul waited for your word. My soul hopes in the Lord from the morning watch until night. From the morning watch until night, let Israel hope in the Lord. For with the Lord there is mercy, and with him is abundant redemption, and he shall redeem Israel from all his transgressions. Psalm 130. O Lord, my heart is not exalted, neither are my eyes raised up. Neither am I carried along in great things, nor in things too marvelous for me. If I were not humble-minded, but exalted my soul, like a child weaned from his mother, so you would reward my soul. Let Israel hope in the Lord from this present time and unto the ages. Proverbs chapter 28, verses 12 through 15. A rich man is wise in his own eyes, but a poor man shall disprove of his thoughts. Great glory arises because of the help of the righteous, but in places of the ungodly men are conquered. He who hides his own ungodliness shall not prosper, but he who leads his own rebuttal shall be loved. Blessed is the man who shall be discreet in all things because of godly fear, but the man who hardens his heart shall fall into evils. John chapter 18, verse 28 through chapter 19, verse 4. Then they led Jesus from Caiaphas to the praetorium, and it was early morning. But they themselves did not go into the praetorium, lest they should be defiled, but that they might eat the Passover. Pilate then went out to them and said, "What accusation

speaking for yourself about this, or did others tell you this concerning me?" Pilate answered, "Am I a Jew? Your own nation and the chief priests have delivered you to me. What have you done?" Jesus answered, "My kingdom is not of this world. If my kingdom were of this world, my servants would fight, so that I should not be delivered to the Jews. But now my kingdom is not from here." Pilate therefore said to him, "Are you a king then?" Jesus answered, "You say rightly that I am a king. For this cause I was born, and for this cause I have come into the world, that I should bear witness to the truth. Everyone who is of the truth hears my voice." Pilate said to him, "What is truth?" And when he had said this, he went out again to the Jews and said to them, "I find no fault in him at all, but you have a custom that I should release someone to you at the Passover. Do you therefore want me to release to you the king of the Jews?" Then they all cried again, saying, "Not this man, but Barabbas." Now Barabbas was a robber. So then Pilate took Jesus and scourged him. And the soldiers twisted a crown of thorns and put it on his head, and they put on him a purple robe. Then they said, "Hail, King of the Jews!" And they struck him with their hands. Pilate then went out again and said to them, "Behold, I am bringing him out to you, that you may know that I find no fault in him." Although the Jewish leaders had their reasons for getting rid of Jesus, they needed to have a crime acceptable to the Romans in order for the occupying Romans to kill Jesus. And the crime that they accused Jesus of was not that he claimed to be the Messiah, or that he wanted to change the laws of Moses, or that he was teaching different things than the religious leaders. The Roman authorities wouldn't care about Jewish religious matters. But to say that Jesus claimed to be king and that he had a kingdom, this was something they could use. One can't go around in Roman territories opposing the emperor. And it's true, Jesus is king, and he has a kingdom. But as he told Pilate, "My kingdom is not of this world." Now, this impacts us because at our baptism, we were baptized into the kingdom, not of this world. Our own worldview has changed. We are not of this world. At least, our perspective should not be. We have, with our baptism, put on otherworld glasses so that we see the world differently. And by saying that the kingdom is not of this world, Jesus doesn't mean that it is in the future, but that this otherworldly kingdom has entered our lives. The kingdom is in our midst. In a way, this is what our whole faith is about. To recognize that the kingdom is here, that we are living in it now. The Divine Liturgy begins with, "Blessed is the kingdom of the Father and of the Son and of the Holy Spirit." At the beginning of the liturgy, we announce our destination and the content of our faith. And it's not that we now have two worlds, the real world and the other world. What we mean by entering the kingdom is that the other world, the heavenly world, fills this world, that we see this world in a new way, that the rules of the other world become my rules, period. As Father Alexander Schmemann says in his book, The Eucharist, "For those who have believed in it and accepted it, the kingdom is already here and now, more obvious than any of the realities surrounding us." The kingdom, however, is not always my experience. We see that it is the experience of the saints. They are living in the kingdom now. I think I bounce back and forth, trusting, doubting, trusting, fearing,

0: can't forget that this is our goal, no matter how close or far we may be. This is who we are. This is what we were baptized into. This is where we are headed. This is the gift of God to us, even now. I'm Father Alexis, and remember, Christ is in our midst.
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2: Those of the Queen of Cities have attacked the synodal letters of the present very holy Pope, Martin. Not in the case of all of the chapters that he had written to them, but only in the case of two particular points. One relates to theology because it says, he says that, quote, the Holy Spirit proceeds also from the Son. The other has to do with the divine incarnation because he has written, quote, the Lord as man is without original sin, end quote. With regard to the first matter, the Romans have produced the unanimous evidence documentary of the Latin Fathers, and also citing Cyril of Alexandria from the sacred commentary he composed on the Gospel of St. John. On the basis of these texts, they have shown that they have not made the Son the cause of the Spirit. They know, in fact, that the Father is the only cause of the Son and the Spirit, the one by begetting and the other by procession. But they use this expression in order to manifest the Spirit's coming forth through the Son, and in this way to make clear the unity and identity of the essence. That is, our Father among the saints, Maximus the Confessor, in his letter to Marinus about the state of the theology of the Roman Church about the year of our Lord, 645. I am your host, Professor Cyril Gary Jenkins, and you are listening to Light Through the Past.
3: Light Through the Past, a survey of church history. Dr. Cyril Gary Jenkins examines the course and development of the Orthodox Church, its struggles with heresy, the empire, and relations to other Christian bodies. Here's Dr. Jenkins.
2: Greetings, greetings, greetings, everyone. This is episode 168, and we are ready to proceed further up and further in with our discussion of the schism. We still have not gotten to, of course, Pope Gregory the Great yet. St. Maximus, of course, he was a near contemporary. I mean, he was born in 580, so he was, you know, in his late teens and early 20s when Gregory was Bishop of Rome. So they do have some overlap. And we will talk about this a little more. Now, we'll come back to Maximus's letter. It's very important because what exactly is he talking about and what does it mean? There are people who write about this, One of the people I would tell you to look up is none other than Dr. Edward Siachansky, who has written boldly on the question of filioque and boldly on the question of papacy. Professor Siachansky was a Roman Catholic, but then he did his doctoral dissertation on the use of Maximus's letter during the Council of Florence, which we will get to. I can't say when we will get to it, because pursuing this question of the schism is going to take some time to develop, and I really can't say how long it's going to take to develop. This might be my magnum opus in Podcastistan. Right, I've heard that phrase this week, Podcastistan. Anyway, so on our podcast today, our little bailiwick, I'm going to continue with an introductory note about the schism. Before we do that, before you run away quickly, Sunit is coming. You can get tickets, right? This year, we are going to have none other than Richard Rowland. And I believe he is now Father Deacon Richard Rowland, along with Father Deacon Nicholas Kotar. This should be a great doxamut, I will tell you this right now, along with Father Andrew Stephen Damick, along with myself. So we only have 120 tickets, 125 tickets. So you better come get them. Don't wait. And also, of course, you have to book your hotel rooms. Anyway, so that's what's coming. The church hall is booked. I am going to be putting together our menu, and we shall go from there. Labor Day weekend, and also, of course, October 16th through the 18th is Orthodoxy in Education. So, Dr. Jesse Cohn, John Heitzenrader, Laura E. Wolf, myself, we're all going to be speaking. We're all going to be talking about putting together your Orthodox school. And it'll be on many different things, curriculum, formations of boards, all these things that go into it. Finding the right lawyer. All these things are necessary. How do we go about doing this? There's some things that'll make life easier. Some things that you may not think about at all. I had to think about them. I thought about them for several years. It's like, where do I go from here, right? But anyway, we now have Chrysostom Academy up. It's in its third year. It's finishing its third year. I think this is its third year. Is that right? Anyway, they're at 120 students and are expecting more for the fall. This is the end of the first year for St. Constantine in Pittsburgh, which is where Dr. Cohn is the headmaster. And they started the year with over, I think they started the year with 100 students. I'm not going to say exactly how many. But of course, more come in, right? Once you have proof of concept, people start coming, right? So anyway, so that's what the Orthodoxy in Education is going to be about. My thank you also, all of you who have signed up for the Byzantium course. It helps me no end. You have no idea. And thank you all for you who have sent me very kind comments about it. I appreciate them no end. And then with this is the last thing on the announcement's end. I am putting together the next issue of Rule of Faith. I'm going to reprint an article that goes all the way back to our very first issue, which was put together by students and had no circulation. So I'm putting this together. I'm going to take some of the poetry out of that first issue. We already published it. We'll just publish it again. But on top of that, it's an essay on St. Basil and the application of canons on killing in wartime. It's a very brilliant article. Another article we have, very apropos of talking about the schism, was a paper written by Father Matthew Baker. I spent all day yesterday putting this baby together because all I had was a file that was sent to me by Father Joseph Lucas. It was kind of a Word document which basically filled in the things in which I converted. Basically what he sent me, a PDF of photos of it. But my software was able to basically fill everything out. I basically spent my time redoing the footnotes and all that. The only thing I changed about it was basically making sure that his footnotes followed Chicago Style Manual. But what is it? It's on the differences between the Scottish theologian Thomas Torrance and the late Metropolitan theologian John Zizioulis on the question of the filioque. It's a really good article. It's pretty long. I might have to put it into two chapters. We have something else on the nature of gender from both Father Deacon Patrick Mitchell, PhD, right? So Father Deacon has entered the list again with an article on that. And then also another one from Doctors Mary and David Ford. So all of those things are there. It should be a fantastic. Also, I will have a short bit piece from Father Raphael, Monk Father Raphael Brown, who is a listener to this podcast. So Father Raphael, I'm going to include one of your things that you sent to me, which I'm always happy to do. I love Father Raphael's stuff. So with all of that, let us attend the issue at hand. So we started last week with some introductory remarks, and now I'm going to proceed further with these. And as I alluded to last week, really, what is going on in the schism? All right, there are many things that contribute to it, and all of these contributing factors come together to produce what is there. And so this goes to something I feel is very important historically. I mean, I think this is fundamentally important. And that is what is called the single cause theory, right? There's always a single cause. Sometimes we'll see it talked about in Aristotelian terms, the efficient cause. And one of the things that you should be careful about is ascribing one thing as the cause of historical events. And one of my favorite historians was a man named Jacques Barzun. I love almost anything by Barzun that he wrote, I loved. He's especially really good on writing. He's a beautiful writer. And I afflicted him happily upon my students, his small book, Simple and Direct, A Rhetoric for Writers. He's just a really good writer. And then he has another one simply called A Word or Two Before You Go, Thoughts on Writing and Writers. But he was also a brilliant historian, particularly of 18th and 19th century French intellectual and cultural history. And I will also tell you this, he wrote a book, I think he was in his 90s when he got this out. He lived, I think, to his 105 or 106. A book called Dawn to Decadence. You can find it in paperback. You can probably find it used. I recommend that book no end. About basically from the Renaissance to the collapse of the West, which he basically marks at the end of the 19th century. And of course, the seeds were there before that. But anyway, Barzun has a very good essay. All to say, all my ramblings, has a very good essay called The Myth of the Single Cause, right? The myth of the single cause, the fallacy of the single cause. And of course, it's basically arguing that history is incredibly complex. I mean, just incredibly complex. And this goes back to, you know, you can look at almost every single thing and realize that this was necessary for this to happen, but it wasn't sufficient for this thing to happen. It wasn't, right? And then this thing, other aspect comes along and meets with this other cause, and the two of them together propel the issue further and propel the, and then other factors come in, propelling the issue further, right? And, you know, to think that there's a single cause to anything, no matter how important these causes are, think about our own Civil War or the War between the States or the War of the Great Southern Rebellion or the War of Yankee Aggression, right? In all those things, there are constitutional issues. There are moral issues. There are, of course, economic issues. Many of these bound up, of course, with the question of slavery. Many count of slavery wanted this to happen, but was slavery actually the thing that brought the matter to head? Was it other things? All of this goes into these questions, right? And there's a lot to be thought about on this. And looking for simplistic answers, oh, it was just about this, or it was just about that. It basically is a very simplistic way of looking at history. And when we come to the question of the schism, there is no one thing that brought it about. However, there are a couple things that apart from these things, I don't think the schism would have happened. Now, there are always going to be misunderstandings between ecclesiastical bodies, even over those who agree on doctrine. All we have to do is look at what has happened in Ukraine. Orthodox unity has been shattered by what has happened in Ukraine. And we can look at all sorts of problems there. I'm not really going to get into it. There are just all sorts of problems. The same thing when we look at the schism. Obviously, two things stand out strongly in our mind is the question of the powers of the Bishop of Rome, and of course the theological question about the filioque, the addition to the creed. What was the theology behind it? Where did it come from? It's one of the reasons why I began with that quote from St. Maximus, which at first blush, especially not seeing the Greek that he used, you might think right away, well, wait a second, St. Maximus says they're not heretics, so why are we so up in arms about them? So let's unpack this, and we certainly shall. And I should say this, that Professor Siachensky, if I recall correctly, was a Catholic when he began his doctoral work on Maximus. He's now Orthodox. So it'll tell us something there. Anyway, off we go. So how did these two arise? Both the question of the papacy and the question of filioque. All right. I mean, theoretically, there could have been a schism. Theoretically, I mean, certainly when we get to 1054, I don't think the question of the filioque was as pressing in the mind of Michael Carilarius as it was to the Latins, right? As we shall see, in 1054, Carilarius's big problem was he thought that the Catholics were agents of one of his political enemies, a man named Michael Argyros, right? So that'll all come back when we look at it, all right? But the rise of the papacy and the rise of the filioque, right? There are other things that contribute to this. First and foremost is the fact that the Latin West and the Greek East become sundered. There are places where they have points of contact. I mean, we can see this in the 9th century where there is real conflict between the Byzantine mission in Moravia and the Frankish monks who were there. We can see this over the question of the happening at almost the same time as St. Cyril and St. Methodius's mission to Moravia. At virtually the same time is the conversion of the Bulgarians, which was also a cause of conflict between the East and the West. So there are points of contact there. There's points of contact in the south of Italy, which is still very, very much Greek. But the separation really comes about because of Islam. So Islam. And we already see that even, you know, right at the beginning of the Islamic conquest, so Saint Maximus writes this letter to Marinus, and the letter basically is written at the tail end of the first stages of the Islamic conquest. This letter was written about 645 or 646, and the writing of this letter is very important for a couple of reasons, and we'll get to them in a moment. But we see that already in 645, 646, why is this important? Because until 636, the loss of Syria and Palestine and then Egypt to Islam was no assured thing. But in 636, there was a massive victory by the forces of Islam, of the Saracens, against the Byzantine army. And the defeat was at the Battle of the Yarmouk River. This defeat at the Yarmouk River essentially sealed the fate of Syria and of Palestine. And within very few years, we have a number of cities fall, particularly Antioch, Jerusalem falls. And then they begin the conquest of Egypt. When Egypt falls, it also is a matter that many of the Monophysites were quite unhappy with the imperial government. They didn't throw in their lot with Islam, but we'll get to that when we get to that. But anyway, and it's with this that St. Maximus, who had been in Alexandria, basically heads across North Africa, and from North Africa in Carthage, he travels to Rome. And there in Rome, he meets with the Bishop of Rome, Pope St. Martin, and there basically comes to an understanding. Now, I'm saying all this because already it's obvious that the Latin language lacked vocabulary nuance. They were basically using their word procedo procedere. Procedo, I proceed, procedere, to proceed, right? All Latins, you always give the infinitive and sometimes, right, two other principal parts. So already we see that St. Maximus was realizing that the Latins had a bit of a poverty of language. Now, I say this because he sees this, and already the question of a bilingual empire is vanishing, right? And so this problem of language and the different use of words and how they're functioning, all right, it appears in St. Maximus's letter. Because when he gives the letter, right, he says that the Holy Spirit proceeds, and here he's quoting the letter. And here he uses the basic word that is used about the Spirit proceeds from the Father, ekporusthai, all right, ekporuetho. And in the use of this word, what is he saying? What is he telling us? He's telling us that this is the word. This is St. Martin was condemned, but then he goes out of his way to say, even though he uses this word and it's not the precise word, they basically are saying what we're really talking about. And then he uses a word, proenai. And proenai is a word that's used by Cyril of Alexandria to talk about the Spirit coming from the Son. This is the word that Cyril uses. He doesn't use, right, the word that I had previously mentioned that Martin had used, ekporuo. That's not the word that St. Cyril uses, right? And here, Maximus is saying, well, they really are talking about what is being said here about the procession, about the going forth of the Spirit, has nothing to do with its eternal principle and origin. They deny that the Spirit proceeds from the Son as from an eternal origin. Well, this is fairly clear, right? This is fairly clear. It's fairly clear that whatever they think about the filioque, they're not using the term, right, in the sense that the origin of the Spirit, the root of the Spirit, the principle of the Spirit is both the Father and the Son, right? So this is what St. Maximus is arguing, and we'll come back to this later. But it basically tells us already that the distinctions in language that the Greeks employ is not what's going on here. I mean, to use an illustration, I mean, all of us know that, you know, people will say, well, you're not speaking my language. You're not speaking my language. And so the Latins weren't speaking the Greek language. The Greeks weren't speaking the Latin language. And in fact, when the Greeks, who it seems that many of the Greeks knew Latin much, much longer than many of the Latins knew Greek. Now, there were always people in the Latin West who knew Greek, though there weren't that many of them, particularly when compared with the knowledge of Latin in the West. But we will see later on, Theophylact of Ocrene makes this point, that how Greeks talked about the coming of the Spirit, that they used four different words on what's going on with the procession of the Spirit, the Spirit's relationship to the Father, the Spirit's relationship to the Son. Whereas the Latins basically were only using one word and making that word do all the weight, right? Do all the work. And of course, this was also the thought of Peter of Antioch writing to Michael Cariolarius, that Cariolarius is going after the Latins. And, I mean, Peter, I mean, we can look at this as a bit of, let us say, Byzantine, bigotry, whatever you want to call it. Whereas Peter basically said, look, these Latins are kind of rustic. They're kind of rubes. They're not as sophisticated as we are, right? They lack the wherewithal to say what we want to say. Now, this is a bit, let us say, stretched, because in fact, even a language as barbarous as English and German, right, that we can nuance our language, that we can shape our language in such a way as to say what needs to be said. Any language can convey anything. But the point I think here most importantly is the Latin language was putting them along a particular path in how they were thinking about the procession of the Holy Spirit. We'll come back to this because it takes up a lot of our effort. We'll talk about St. Augustine on this and the whole thing about Augustine's theology as in many ways the source of the filioque problem, right? And now, is the whole thing to be laid at Augustine's feet? And here I'm going to say most emphatically, no. Now, Augustine, anyone should be guilty, right? We all need to take care of what we say, that no one can misconstrue what we say. And in Augustine's case, perhaps people were pressing what he said much further than what he would have ever said it, right? But we will come back to that. And so, well, how then did this separation really occur? And it really occurs, the separation of the East and the West, in which the West starts, as it were, cultivating. And as we shall see, that what Maximus was denying the West actually becomes what they believe and what they state. That is, that the Spirit proceeds from the Father and the Son, and they will end up using the line as from one principle. So, the separation, of course, happens because of Islam. And there is a very famous Belgian historian, socioeconomic historian, named Henri Perrin. And in two different books, Muhammad and Charlemagne, and the other book is called Medieval Cities, he talks about how the West became completely isolated from the East, completely isolated in the 7th century because of Islam. Now, Islam takes Egypt. By 650, it's pushing into Carthage. By the early 8th century, it's crossed over into Spain. More importantly, it has really hemmed in the Byzantines and greatly straightened them. Now, once the Byzantines developed Greek fire, Islam no longer had a monopoly upon the ocean, upon the sea. But, important point, but had no monopoly upon the sea, and the Byzantines bested them on a number of occasions, and they themselves also did get bested. The Byzantines were unable to clear the Mediterranean, really until the 10th century. And it's only with the 10th century that the Byzantines basically become the rulers of the Mediterranean again. And so Perrin's thesis, and it's actually called the Perrin thesis, is that the schism arises from the fact that the East and the West grew up doing and thinking different things. Now, there's pushback to Perrin. There's more recent work, which has actually looked at him and thought there's something to this. And Perrin's note was that economically, culturally, politically, the West grows up in complete isolation from the West, from the East. The West is impoverished. The West does not have a moneyed economy for some centuries. One of my favorite illustrations about the poverty of the West is that there was an imperial There was a German garment, a German crown. And one of the baubles on the crown was nothing other than a stolen button from a Byzantine administrative robe, right? It was probably a gold button. And this gold button was put into the crown of the German monarch, right? So this kind of tells us about the poverty, right? There were gold coins, many of them commemorative. And slowly but surely, bronze coins, silver coins, eventually gold coins come back. Gold coinage comes back. But gold coinage never disappeared in the Byzantine Empire. And there were times when the Byzantine Empire was really straitened. I mean, it really faced difficult times, right? So basically from about 650 till, we could say, maybe 750, there were difficult times for Byzantium. Now, they held on. One of the main reasons they held on is because their city of Constantinople was impregnable and had very industrious, very able emperors who led them. But that's another story. But here, for Peren, the West grows up isolated, which means its theology more or less proceeds according to certain assumptions that it has gained from the Latin Middle Ages, because all they had to read were the Latin fathers, right? And so what happens? And then also, of course, there are other things that go on, and we'll get to this, right? So this is one of the main things, of course, that is this, is the language barrier. The other thing to keep in mind is the theological paradigm that arises in the West. Now, there was a Catholic historian of theology at the end of the 19th century, Théodore de Réon. And de Réon, he wrote a 4-volume history of the Trinity, published 1892 to 1898, in which basically he laid out the groundwork that basic problem with the West was they started with the essence of the Father. And I'm sorry, not the essence of the Father. They started with the essence of God and then moved from that to the persons. Whereas in the East, right, we start with the Father and the monarchy of the Father. And therefore, we start with the persons and then move on finally to realize that among these persons, they had the same nature. Oh my, this got attacked so much in the last century, at the end of the last century, and the beginning of this century, right? We can look at people like Michelle Renee Barnes, who teaches at Marquette, at Lewis Ayres, who I think teaches at Cambridge. I could be wrong. But both of these guys have written extensively on this, that de Réon was way too simplistic in this, even though it's 4 volumes. And I think you can find all 4 volumes online. If your French is in fighting trim, you can look it up and read it. But de Réon wrote a lot. And I think in one sense, it's actually oversimplistic to accuse him of being 4 volumes of oversimplistic. And there is a very real point to be made that the essence of God becomes terribly important. And if you really want to know how this sticks out, and one of the reasons why I do not accept Barnes, as brilliant as he is, his book on Gregory of Nyssa, Dynamis and Gregory of Nyssa, Power and Gregory of Nyssa, is just, if you want to do stuff on Trinitarian theology, it's an absolute must read. And Ayres as well. Ayres is a really bright guy. He's a brilliant guy. I shouldn't say brilliant, bright guy. He's a brilliant guy. Both of them are devout Catholics, very learned. So Augustine and Trinity's Ayres book, along with, I think it's called Nicaea and its Aftermath. And so both of them write about this, and they are right that de Réon is not as precise as he could be. But at the same time, it's also abundantly clear that when you get to the 9th century, meaning the court of Charles the Great, those who follow him, that the question of filioque rests around an essentialist that is starting with the essence. We see this in many of the Summa. They start with the essence, then proceed to the Trinity. And we can see this very much in other Catholic writings, especially. There's a very, very good book. Now we're getting into kind of the weeds here. By Russell Friedman, called Medieval Trinitarian Thought from Aquinas to Ockham, right? In which Friedman lays out quite emphatically that particularly among the Dominicans, right, the simplicity of God, the simple essence, is where you begin all thoughts about God and the Trinity, and that the Trinity, the persons of the Trinity, is just kind of simplicity relating to itself. Anyway, so I think to say that De Réunion was oversimplistic is itself oversimplistic. To say that he was 100% correct, I don't think we should think so either. It's not merely a matter that that the West begins with the simplicity and singleness of God, whereas the East begins with, all right, the persons. It is, of course, quite obvious that the East does begin with the persons, because everything in the Trinitarian controversy revolves around the doctrine of the monarchy of the Father. I believe in one God, the Father. And whenever we talk about the one God, we are talking about the Father. Now, the Church also made the very strong distinction that there is distinctions in the Godhead. For instance, Jehovah, who is the angel of the Lord, was none other than our Lord Jesus Christ. So already there are distinctions going on, all right? So we're going to unpack all this. This becomes very heavy theology-wise. And so with this, I could now go on to the next question, which is the question of ecclesiology in Rome. But I more or less rambled on here about this introduction. And probably ecclesiology is where we can begin next week, looking at Pope St. Gregory the Dialogist, Gregory the Great, because their ecclesiology comes out very well. I think from there we will then move on to, well, talking about St. Augustine, and then how in the world the filioque first came about, because Augustine actually doesn't use the phrase. So, having said all that, I have now droned on here. We're pushing 40 minutes. So, this is the end of the second part of our introduction, and next week we will talk again about a little bit more, but we will get to some other matters as well in the third part of our introduction, which I'll go back and let's revisit a little bit of Origen, a little bit of Plotinus, and then we shall go from there. Once again, I thank you all very much for your support. For those of you who have bought, I could still use more of you subscribing. The course on atheism is still up, as well as the course on Byzantium. If any of you guys want to write me kind, short reviews, because I might as well put them up for anyone who's interested, thinking, do I really want to buy this? Anyway, but I will leave that for all of you guys. Our producer is still Elijah Sabrin. Our bumper music is still by Johann Sebastian Bach. And this has been a listener-supported podcast of Ancient Faith Ministries.
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The Book of Lamentations was written after the Babylonians had invaded the land, slaughtered the populace, and brought about national extinction. What remained for Jerusalem and Judah? The five poems of the book represent the authentic voice of Israel in exile, a mourner wailing over the judgment of God, desperately seeking an audience with him but finding him hidden and inaccessible. In Prayers in the Dark, Father Lawrence Farley paraphrases the Book of Lamentations and interprets each passage, following it with a meditation on human suffering, not to explain it, but to point a way forward into hope. 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Find Prayers in the Dark today at store.ancientfaith.com. That's store.ancientfaith.com.

0: It's the Hearts and Minds podcast with Father John Oliver. Father John Oliver is the author of The Giver of Life, The Holy Spirit in Orthodox Tradition, published by Paraclete Press. Here's Father John.
1: Question: does not the heart dance for joy when you think upon the Latin phrase communicatio idiomatum? No? Then let's talk about it. Imagine a map of the world, Africa in the middle, just above Africa, the Mediterranean Sea, just above the Mediterranean Sea, the nation of Greece. To the right, or east of Greece, is the nation of Turkey. The capital of Turkey is the metropolis of Istanbul, and inside Istanbul is the ancient maritime town of Chalcedon. Let's begin there and do some theology together. It is the 8th of October in the year 451 AD. Orthodox bishops from around the Christian world are gathering in a great council that will last for 3 weeks. This is the fourth great council of our Christian leadership in just over 100 years. The first was in 325 AD in the town of Nicaea. That council affirmed that Jesus Christ was God, consubstantial or of one essence with the Father, and not some created demigod, as some had erroneously been teaching. The second great council was in 381 in the town of Constantinople. That council affirmed the teachings of the first council on the person of Christ, and also affirmed the full divinity of the Holy Spirit. The third great council was in 431 in the town of Ephesus, and now we're zoning in. The third council was convened because the lead bishop of Constantinople, which is what Istanbul used to be called, was a man named Nestorius. And if Nestorius sounds like notorious, that's a good way to remember him. On Christmas Day of the year 428, Nestorius gave a sermon in the pulpit of his cathedral in Constantinople in which he attacked the title Theotokos, a beloved term of endearment among the laity for the Virgin Mary. He told the congregation that the correct title for Mary should only be the Greek word Christotokos, Mother of Christ, and not Theotokos, Mother of God. Nestorius rejected Theotokos, Mother of God, because his conception of God lived inside of a box, of a life only in the heavens. He did not believe that the one true God, maker of heaven and earth and of all things visible and invisible, would condescend so far as to become a preborn babe, enter a womb, a birth canal, nursing, and take on our whole human nature. The farthest Nestorius was willing to go was to refer to Mary only as the birth giver of a human male named Jesus, in whom the Spirit of God dwelt, and not as the birth giver of the Son and Word of God who assumed flesh. This debate between Christotokos and Theotokos was not trivial. In the Gospel of St. Matthew, Christ asked the most important question in the world: who do you say that I am? And in the space after that question mark is where Christ awaits for everyone's answer. Who do you say that I am? Am I just a man in whom the Spirit of God dwells? Or am I the actual Son and Word of God who assumed flesh by the Holy Spirit and the Virgin Mary? Every ecumenical council has been an attempt to answer that question. And on the 8th of October, in the year 451 AD, Orthodox bishops from around the Christian world gathered in the ancient maritime town of Chalcedon to take their turn of answering the question. Nestorius had taken his. He claimed that Mary was the mother of Christ's human nature only, but not the mother of God. And the one who suffered and died on the cross was not God in the flesh, but just the human male named Jesus. For 3 weeks, the council worked it through. And when it was over, the bishops preserved the whole incarnation of Christ and stood united behind this statement: Following the Holy Fathers, we teach with one voice that the Son of God and our Lord Jesus Christ is to be confessed as one and the same person, that he is perfect in Godhead and perfect in manhood, very God and very man, made in all things like unto us except for sin. This one and the same Jesus Christ must be confessed to be in two natures, divine and human, without confusion, without change, without division, without separation. Not separated or divided into two persons, like Nestorius tried to do, but one and the same Son and only begotten, God the Word, our Lord Jesus Christ. So that's the truth that won the day in 451 AD. Jesus Christ is the Son and Word of God who assumed flesh by the Holy Spirit and the Virgin Mary. And Mary should be called Theotokos because she bore God in human form. That is Christ, one divine person, two natures, fully divine, fully human. And that is why we can famously say, the divine became human so that we humans can become divine. Which brings us to a Latin phrase that makes the heart dance with joy when we think upon it. Communicatio idiomatum. The phrase means the communication of properties. Now, why does it matter to us? Matthew chapter 7. When the deaf man received the hands of Christ upon his ears, which suddenly healed, what exactly was touching him? Matthew chapter 8, when the mother-in-law of Peter received the hands of Christ upon her brow and her fever left her, what exactly was touching her? Matthew chapter 9, when two blind men received the hands of Christ upon their dark eyes which suddenly healed, what exactly was touching them? And when we partake of the body and blood of Christ in Holy Communion, in the holy and sublime divine liturgy, or when we invoke the name of Christ in the Jesus Prayer, what exactly are we partaking of, and what exactly are we invoking? Because of the communication of properties, or the exchange of natural properties, the divine nature of Christ interpenetrates his humanity, and the human nature of Christ interpenetrates his divinity. So what exactly was touching the deaf man's ears and the mother-in-law's forehead and the blind man's eyes? What exactly are we frail, sinful, otherwise hopeless mortals partaking of in Holy Communion and invoking when we say the Jesus Prayer? God himself, who is life itself. Here's our takeaway. We Orthodox Christians believe that because of the exchange of natural properties, the body and blood and even the holy name of the historical Jesus Christ are not just purified, they are purifying. They are not just deified, they are deifying. They are not just glorified, they are glorifying. They are not just sanctified, they are sanctifying. Ever drive around your town and see those little signs that say, Jesus saves? Well, this is how. And who brings it all together? The holy, glorious, laudable apostle, Thomas. Knowing what we know now about the exchange of properties in Christ, in which the divine interpenetrates the human and the human interpenetrates the divine, can you feel the awe of the moment when the risen Christ looks at Thomas and says, put your finger here and see my hands. Put out your hand and place it in my side. Do not be faithless, but believing. When Thomas stretches forth his hand and extends his finger, who exactly is he touching? We don't have to guess, for Thomas himself tells us, my Lord and my God. And how does it all end? John chapter 20, verse 31. Jesus did many other signs in the presence of the disciples, which are not written in this book. But these are written that you may believe that Jesus is the Christ, the Son of God, and that believing, you may have life in His name. What a Christ! What a Savior! For Ancient Faith Radio, this is Father John Oliver.
0: You've been listening to the Hearts and Minds podcast. Father John Oliver is the priest at St. Elizabeth the New Martyr Orthodox Church in Murfreesboro, Tennessee, and the author of Touching Heaven, Finding God on the Island of Vallon, published by Conciliar Press. 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

0: healing the unresolved, putting the past in the past. Father Joshua McCool guides those who have suffered painful experiences and continue to live in shame and isolation as a result of these hardships. Father Joshua is the author of Healing Your Wounded Soul, Growing from Pain to Peace, and also Healing Work, Giving Humanity a Second Chance, both published by Ancient Faith Publishing, and is also a licensed counselor in the state of Pennsylvania. Here he is with today's program.
1: Hello, listeners, and welcome back to another episode of Healing the Unresolved, Putting the Past in the Past. Today, we're going to be answering a question from someone who goes through a terrible struggle every time they are in the presence of females, specifically, especially at work. And so the submitter of the question shares that they grew up in a home with a mother and all sisters, and it was a fatherless home. So there was, unfortunately, I'm sorry to hear, there was no dad in the picture at all. And there was much upset and conflict in the home. And, you know, sadly, any mere mention of the father who had left would result in all three of them to erupt. To this day, the submitter of the question shares, quote, "I felt like I was walking on eggshells around them, emotionally speaking." And of course, this continues to today. "I still don't talk to my sisters, but I do with my mother at times. I can bear insanity a bit more these days." So I guess some progress there. But the submitter of the question goes on to say, quote, "My childhood left me with an

that they are in a 12-step program for sexual addiction, which is fairly common these days, you know. And so the submitter of the question goes on to share, more recently, they tried working on a project at work with a female coworker, and while he was able to get the work done, he was filled with fear and suffered unexplained headaches. And he was kind of bound by this fear of upsetting his female coworker. And goes on to say that his time with women ignites such stress, and it also ignites his addiction, right? And so the question becomes, how can I continue to heal and actually healthily interact with women, or interact with women in a healthy way, right? And also added that he finds he's overstimulated by loud noise, crowds, and harsh lighting. Now, it's very important to point out and to say that for the submitter of the question, of course, they are a male who grew up in a fatherless home with just sisters and a mom, and there was a lot of conflict in the home. But this is still relevant to everybody, because perhaps we are a female listener who grew up in a motherless home. And maybe we grew up mainly with a father and brothers, and it was disruptive and there was a lot of conflict in the home. And even if it was a mix, there's still going to be things in this podcast that is relevant to all. So just to the submitter of the question, one thing that was absent was any, you know, this kind of struck me, you know, one of the things that was absent was any mention of dating or marriage. You know, there was, you know, an absence of any type of dating, even in the church. And certainly I didn't hear any expressed hopes or desire for marriage. You know, that hope doesn't seem present, or at least it is so buried behind fear that it's light, you know, that hope can't be seen. And I thought that was a little bit sad, and I could feel that to you, to the submitter of the question, that, I mean, that's just so far away, right? How could I even possibly entertain dating and getting married when I have a hard time even being in the presence of a woman? So, and I'm sorry for that. You know, that can't be easy, and I imagine it gets lonely in some way, right? So we're talking about repair work, right? Which you've been doing, but I'm wondering if maybe something's been getting missed. And so we're talking about repairing your perception of women. You know, that's the CBT part, the cognitive behavior therapy part, you know, revising those perceptions, but also have to address what's going on in the implicit memory, right? We've talked about this in other podcasts. You know, explicit memory is our declarative memory. We're conscious of it, and our explicit memory is readily accessible. You know, it's right there to just verbalize. But implicit memory is non-declarative. It's deep and it's unconscious. And while we feel what's in implicit memory, we cannot articulate it, right? The good news is, through healing work, things that are in implicit memory can get moved, brought up eventually to explicit memory, right? But with implicit memory, that's often where the unconscious triggers are. So, you know, there could be all these memories related to your experiences with your family and just growing up without a male in the home and all the conflict in the home. And when you have these triggers, especially those headaches sound like somatic symptoms, you know, there's obviously triggers in the implicit memory. And so you're feeling these feelings, but can't quite articulate the origin, right? But also I wanted to say something about the addiction, you know, that is sexual in nature. It is serving a purpose, right? Of course, we don't want it. It's not healthy. But you're not just, quote unquote, addicted. The addiction has a function. We have to understand its purpose. It's a shortcut, a destructive one, to experiencing women as something safe and positive. And, you know, honestly, that's often what lies behind addictions or sex addictions. You know, when somebody has been hurt by people and people feel unsafe, you know, sexual fantasy, etc., and other things can become the only way some people

0: can experience other humans or people in a positive, pleasurable, safe way. Of course, even though in the long run, you know, it's harmful and it inflicts shame and it's spiritually damaging, but it ends up, it numbs pain. It's a very effective pain reliever in the short run, but in the long run, it inflicts more pain, right? And so, because inevitably, if somebody struggles with sexual addiction and they're trying to have an experience with people that is feels good, it's going to, in the long run, prevent a healthy perception of others because we see them in a sexual light, like a sexual object, right? And that, of course, that's one of the reasons why, and one of the many reasons why, you know, pornography can be so devastating. And so when having been hurt by others and fearing rejection and judgment by others, what is the opposite of that? You know, so if we were to ask ourselves, what is the complete opposite of rejection and fearing judgment by others? It would be sexual intimacy, right? And so that's one of the reasons why it becomes such a powerful balm on the wound of rejection. And so oftentimes when people are struggling with sexual addiction, there has been, of course, not just hurt and pain and possibly trauma, but specifically rejection trauma, right? And so even though it, on the surface, seems like it makes such an effective balm on that wound, it enables and fuels unhealthy perceptions of women, as we said, and inflicts additional wounds, as we said, shame. And then, of course, this hits our self-esteem and then inflicts spiritual wounds, which makes us yearn more for self-medicating. And so this is, to the submitter of the question, this is the reason why work stress with women, with female co-workers, triggers the addiction, right? Because of fear, you know, oftentimes people get tired of being afraid and tired of fearing people, right? It's just so exhausting. You know, when somebody lives in fear of people, it's exhausting just being in their presence. And so like sexual addiction becomes a way to try to, a very warped way of trying to refill that empty gas tank, so to speak, right? And so, you know, and so we might pivot back to that, but, you know, I would be curious to know, you know, what your target memories were and your target beliefs were in EMDR. You know, we always want to make sure, you know, were they the right ones? Were they accurate? And if so, were those targeted memories or neural networks, you know, cleaned out thoroughly? You know, maybe we stop the sessions too soon. Because the reality is when it comes to EMDR, when it's done right and it's working, you'll know it. I mean, it's something very powerful. It's very self-evident. The person who's going through it can just see how it feels, how it works, right? But it has to be done the right way. And hopefully with somebody who knows what they're doing. And, you know, also we have to be targeting the right things. Because, you know, sometimes if somebody does EMDR and they're kind of like, maybe I felt it work a little bit. And we have to wonder, well, first of all, did we need it in the first place? You know, are the memories we're targeting, are they significant enough? Were they painful enough to need EMDR? If they were, then well, maybe we didn't quite have the target right. Or maybe the session wasn't being run properly. And I have no evidence to indicate it wasn't being done. So to the submitter of the question, the person you did EMDR, they could be an expert, right? But these are just things you want to make sure. And sometimes if you've had EMDR and you feel like, man, I don't think it really did anything, it helps to read about it. You know, read about the official protocols and how to do it and make sure that lines up with the experience you had, right? And to make sure the therapist was following that. But also, you know, back to what's behind the addiction. In addition to what we talked about is a damaged sense of self, a profound low self-worth and unworthiness, and an unconscious doubt that a woman would love me for who I am, not for my ability to not anger them. And so this is a critical question to the submitter of the question. You know, what did you learn about your role with women, right? And I'm going to repeat what I had just said before. In addition to what we talked about is a damaged sense of self, a profound low self-worth, deep unworthiness, and an unconscious doubt that a woman would love me for who I am. Because to the submitter of the question, that's something that you never really experienced. You know, for you, your function when in the presence of women was to not anger them, to not do anything to rock the boat and cause them to erupt. But of course, we have to unlearn that role and have other experiences. And so all of that needs to be repaired. But also, what did all of that, all of those experiences teach you? What did they teach you about you? And so you want to make a list of all of the beliefs about yourself, about others, about women. What did I come to learn from these experiences? What did they teach me? What beliefs did I learn? And you want to write them out as, you know, concise statements. And then once we've done that, we, you know, those are the core beliefs. We also want to identify the conditional beliefs, the coping mechanisms that we developed in response to those core beliefs. For example, if those experiences taught me that women are unsafe, then I might develop the conditional belief, if I disappoint a woman, then I will be hurt. Or if I am around a female, I am in danger. And then, of course, it's that conditional belief that drives avoidance then, right? And of course, the more we avoid, to the submitter of the question, the more you avoid women, the worse it's going to get, right? That will keep you stuck. Because as we always say, avoidance is short-term gain, but long-term pain. The more we avoid, the more we stay trapped and we don't heal. Because we have to give ourselves new, deeper experiences that override the fear part of the brain and what those earlier experiences taught us so that, you know, we can rewrite those neural pathways. And, you know, as the title of the second book says, we have to give humanity a second chance. You know, as I've said before, it's through humanity we were hurt, but it's also through humanity we are healed, right? We cannot detour humanity. It just doesn't work, right? And so also to the submitter of the question, I'd be curious to your inner dialogue or your inner chatter. You know, what is it like? You know, the automatic thoughts. I think that, you know, that would be insightful. And also I want to say to everyone out there listening, you know, let's say, you know, we can flip this and say, well, if I'm a female, maybe I grew up in a home without a mom and it was just my dad and brothers and it was a very similar environment. And I kind of feel the same way when I'm around men. Then all of this applies, you know, so it applies on both sides. So for the submitter of the question, of course, he's a male and he grew up in a fatherless home with his mom and sisters, and there was a lot of conflict in the home. But to any female listeners out there, perhaps it was the other way around for us, you know, so I think no matter what our experience was growing up, we can certainly borrow from the answers here. And so we want to change any negative chatter or inner dialogue and to find the voice of self-compassion. Because you kind of want to say to yourself, you know, right now, and this is what a voice of self-compassion would look like. You know, right now, my experience has taught me that women are not safe and that I upset women. And the only way to experience women as safe is through sexual activity, right? But of course, you would say to yourself, but this is not right. This is not ideal, but it's not my fault. And I want to change this, right? And that really helps quiet down the angst and the anxiety of this struggle. And that's what, see, once we bring self-compassion into our healing work, it really quiets the anxiety and it takes away the angst. You know, self-compassion serves as that calming, soothing voice to our soul. You know, that voice that kind of steps in and says, hey, listen, I know it's been hard and this isn't right and we want to change this, but everything's going to be okay and you're not bad. And everything that happens, it's not your fault, you know? So let's work on this. That just is calming. And when we learn to give that to ourselves, you know, because maybe our parents are too old or they're not around, whatever it might be. When we learn to give that to ourselves, you know, it calms us. It's very soothing, and it immediately quiets that angst, right? And so, you know, if you're an adult, you know, getting that from parents, that ship has sailed. We're not in that developmental stage anymore where that would be helpful. So we have to parent ourselves and give that voice of self-compassion to ourselves. So that's very important. And so, of course, there's behavioral work, right? And the behavioral work lies in filling that void in between intense fear or avoidance of women, or it could be men if it's a woman listening to this podcast. So the behavioral work lies in filling that void in between intense fear, avoidance of women, and sexual addiction. Because right now, to the smitter of the question, you're kind of stuck at two extremes. I'm either, and that's actually very important what we just said. You're on, if there's a continuum right here, you're flip-flopping between the two extremes. I'm either in intense fear of women and avoiding them, or I am engaging in, you know, sexual fantasy or addiction. Where you want to learn to be is in the middle. Contact with women outside of work or family. Because that's the one thing that has been completely absent. And one of the other things that has not been mentioned at all is a woman as a friend. You know, and I understand that, that's just, I can imagine to the smitter of the question, that's like, Father, how could I even think of that? I mean, that's just something so far away. That's light years away from me, right? But a woman as a friend, that should be the goal. So we have to fill in, we have to move into that space between those two extremes of intense fear and avoidance and sexual addiction. And we need to be in that space in the middle. And that's where the healthy, that healthy space is, where we're not avoiding, but we're also not perceiving the other person as a sexual object, right? But as a friend, a person, a child of God made in the image of God. And so then eventually, you know, once, and maybe that's your goal to the smitter of the question, to find a female friend, someone to get coffee with, someone, you know, maybe it's somebody from church. Hey, you know, and you might even, to be honest, I wonder if this is possible, if there's a females at church and there's somebody you deeply trust, maybe share with them, hey, listen, can I confide in you in something? And this would be great. This would be great exposure therapy in a healthy way. And be vulnerable and say, this is what I'm working on, to feel safer around women. And I'm wondering, you know, as a friend, just as a friend, you want to just go for dinner or go get coffee or go for a walk at the park or something, and just so I can practice friendship, you know? And if that's too anxiety provoking, certainly you don't have to share so much detail, but maybe just, you know, ask them, you know, reassure them, this is just friendship. Would you like to go get coffee sometime or something? I think that that's what's been missing. And, you know, and then once you've mastered that, then eventually, you know, Christian dating, you know, courting, and even all of a sudden, you know, that hope of having a woman as a wife will appear. But of course, first we have to master the friendship. And, you know, it's very important that once we start to do that, we start to feel more dignified and the shame lessens. And so there's less yearning to self-medicate because suddenly we're experiencing the opposite gender as somebody who's safe and positive, right? And that's the medicine that we want, right? Not addiction. And so that's the void or the space in between the two extremes. But the starting point is to experience women as safe, right? That a woman would want to be around me, for who I am, right? And not, you know, God forbid to use me as an emotional punching bag when they're upset. And of course, if we're a woman listening to this and we struggle with this with men, you could all of this advice certainly applies. Okay. And so, you know, friendship is a healing affirmation, right? But we have to first or simultaneously repair our sense of self in the form of revising those broken beliefs. That's very important. Okay, so at the same time that we're doing this behavioral homework assignment, if you will, we also have to repair our sense of self, right? And actually, the two will go hand in hand. So the more we repair our sense of self, the more confident we become socially, and the more social success we have, that also helps repair our sense of self. So they both kind of go on simultaneously. But we want to talk about something else very important too, that we want to know about and become familiar with rejection triggers. And rejection triggers, especially, you know, when there's been rejection wounds or trauma, rejection triggers are very powerful. The pain of rejection and the shame it unleashes yearns to be medicated, right? It's a powerful pain, a very unique pain, really. So when we experience a rejection trigger, it can cause all of our other rejection experiences to light up at once in the brain. Suddenly our mind has a keen awareness of things, of everything from long ago. Perceived rejections from the past are suddenly felt like they are happening now. So all of our rejection experiences kind of light up in the brain, and suddenly we feel like all of them at once are happening all over again. This is often what people report when they get shamed or hurt by somebody, or they feel rejected, right? And so the pain of rejection or the trigger can cause all of our past rejection experiences to come back online all at the same time. And this can really cause people to spiral downward and really to feeling quite depressed. And of course, can plunge us into self-medicating, you know, back into, you know, addiction relapse. And so to the submitter of the question, women for you are not just associated with upset and anger and stress, but with rejection. And I'm wondering if maybe that's something you haven't articulated. Maybe you have, but in the event you haven't, it might be helpful to do that. And let's be honest, you know, people getting upset at us unfairly, especially, you know, when we didn't do anything wrong, feels like rejection, because in a way it is. And especially with family. Because let's, you know, we, you know, if it's a teacher, for example, like all of us kind of grew up with a teacher, maybe that was grumpy, and, you know, and it's a kind of business relationship, and it's stressful, but it might not be quite as devastating when a family member chronically gets upset at us unfairly when we didn't do anything wrong. Because when, you know, family are supposed to be protectors, right? We're supposed to protect one another. And so when a family member chronically gets upset at another family member, you know, especially somebody in a weaker role or more of a submissive role, if they're a younger sibling or outnumbered, or if it's a parent doing it to a child, they're not only are they not protecting, but they're inflicting harm and fear. And that in itself is a profound form of rejection, you know? And so instead of affirmation and being built up and nurtured and protected, we can get used as an emotional punching bag, right? And so to the submitter of the question, you know, keep at it. But I, you know, again, I think one of the best things is to keep in mind that spectrum or continuum, and you've been kind of bebopping between two extremes, either intense fear and avoidance of women or, you know, struggling with sexual addiction. And the goal is behaviorally to move to the middle and to start practicing friendship with women. And I think maybe at church, you know, would be a good starting point. And then once you've mastered that, that should awaken a hope of maybe, you know, Christian dating, and then perhaps even the sacrament of marriage. And that is where your healing work lies. But if we continue to avoid women or to only interact with them when we have to, we're never going to heal, because that's a life of avoidance, right? So to the submitter of the question, I hope that was helpful. And, you know, if you have any questions about anything I said, please feel free to reach out. And if there's anyone out there that has submitted a question and didn't get theirs answered, please let me know, because I did catch a small batch of them from several months ago that I missed. So I'm now getting back to those. And so if you were one of those few people, I'm very sorry. But, and, you know, I think I did respond, or certainly I will yet. So to everyone out there, have a blessed weekend.
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0: 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That's 1-855-237-2346. Here now is Father Evan.
1: Well, good evening and welcome to Orthodoxy Live, your live call-in show about the Orthodox faith and her traditions. I'm your host, Father Evan Armitage, and we're streaming to you live here on Ancient Faith Radio. I am glad you're with us. It's February 8th, 2026, and if you're sort of marking time, as the church does, today was the Sunday of the prodigal. That being said, it's sort of the second Sunday in which we are preparing for Great Lent. That first Sunday came last week with the parable of the publican and the Pharisee. And the lesson really in that particular passage of scripture is about humility. And really, when we think about our spiritual life and the many ways in which we attempt to grow closer with our Lord, if pride in any way accompanies that journey, what that lesson tells us is that really all that we attempt to do is made pointless and worthless. It doesn't edify us in any way. So the church is saying, well, we're about to enter this season of spiritual renewal. Let us think about the lesson of humility and avoid being like the Pharisee who, you know, in his spiritual walk, you know, he fasted, he prayed, he gave alms, and yet he was judgmental. He saw himself better than others. The second lesson that hits us is about the prodigal, which is about recognizing, if you will, the ways in which we have despoiled, impoverished ourselves through sin, and how the inner beauty that God has given us has been forsaken and given away. And arising out of that and making our return by repentance and entering again into our Father's home and his embrace, and through that being restored. Those first two lessons, you know, humility and then on the second one, repentance, are the first two lessons the church provides us as we enter into the Lenten season. Now, this past weekend, I was in Wichita, and what an experience that was. I have to say, I went to speak at the parish of St. George in Wichita, Kansas. They're led by the very capable Father Paul O'Callaghan and his assistant, Father Mark Sultani, new friends of mine. I'd never visited the parish before, but wow, what an incredible parish. Established over a century ago by Lebanese immigrants, but thriving today, not only with its continued heritage of families who arrived in America from Lebanon, but of course, a whole incredible host of new members. What a beautiful temple. It was constructed under the capable leadership of the now retired Bishop Basil of Wichita. If you're ever in that area, certainly stop by. If Father Paul or Father Mark or any of the parishioners there happen to hear this podcast, boy, let me tell you, thank you so much for the hospitality. I gave a retreat on piety, and there was two talks that I offered. Those talks are going to, I hope, be made available, maybe here on Ancient Faith, if we can do that, but certainly we'll get them posted on my parish website at saintspiriton.church. Well, again, you're listening to Orthodoxy Live. If you'd like to get into the program, I'd love to have you here with us. The number to call is 1-855-237-2346. That's 1-855-AF-RADIO. You can also get to us if you're streaming on YouTube or Facebook. You can post a question in the chat box, and our producers will get that to me. And whether we're on air or off air, if you'd like to email me. You can do that at orthodoxylive@ancientfaith.com. One other avenue used to be something that people use quite a bit, but you can record a question on Ancient Faith Ministries. If you go there and you look up Orthodoxy Live, there's a speaker icon you can use, and that'll allow you to record a question for me while I'm on air. All right, I think we've got our first caller for the night. And so we're going to go out to the phones and take a call. Let me see here. I think it's Cyrus. Cyrus, welcome to the program.
2: Hey, Father Evan.
1: Oh, no way. Cyrus. Wow. Well, Cyrus, it's good to hear from you. Where are you calling from now?
2: I'm calling from my new home in Asheville, North Carolina.
1: Oh, you know, what a pretty place, right?
2: Yeah, it's different out here.
1: Yeah. So I met you, Cyrus, what, about 8 months ago, maybe?
2: Yeah, about that, yeah.
1: Yeah, and your journey began, you know, before you got to my parish. You were living, was it on the West Coast?
2: I was visiting family back in Los Angeles when I was taken to my first liturgy around the last New Year's. But I travel a lot, as I've told you. I've traveled a lot around the Western United States for work.
1: Yeah, yeah. You got to share with our listeners what you used to do.
2: Oh, I work in in environmental stewardship, land management and conservation, mostly wilderness trails work. So going out into the woods and fixing the trails out there and getting paid to camp, which I like very much.
1: Cyrus, you took a new job on the East Coast, right?
2: I did. Yeah. I had my first day, on Friday, and going out into the field tomorrow. So pretty glad to be here. Yeah.
1: Congrats. What's the new job? What are you doing?
2: Oh, it's a crew leader position, for a wilderness trails crew where I'm taking, myself and a crew of six and, national forest, in areas affected by Hurricane Helene, and we're fixing up the trails that were destroyed by the hurricane.
1: Wow.
2: We got a lot of work ahead of us. Yeah.
1: A lot of down trees and such.
2: Yeah. Yeah. But it's beautiful out here. I mean, and the people seem really nice. So I'm excited to do my best to steward the land and people, which is connected to my question as well. Yeah.
1: Well, before we get to that, let me just put in a plug. So Hurricane Helene obviously wrecked the lives of so many people. That event displaced families from their homes. And IOCC, IOCC is International Orthodox Christian Charities. You can find them at IOCC.org, is working kind of right in and around where you are and throughout areas affected by Hurricane Helene and previous hurricanes, going all the way back to Hurricane Katrina, still working in some of the areas that were affected and impacted there. Our parish is sponsoring two work trips. And if you're interested in joining one of the work trips that occur, usually, you know, over the summer in these areas where you're kind of mucking, you're rebuilding homes, it's a little bit kind of like what you're doing, but in a volunteer basis of restoring the land, helping people get back on their feet, you can check that out at IOCC.org. But yeah, Cyrus, tell me what's on your mind.
2: Yeah, well, I mean, you know, it's one thing to say that, you know, discovering Orthodoxy really makes you look at the entirety of your life differently. But I've talked to you before about, trying to bridge my work, to an understanding of the spiritual world and our relation to creation as Christians. And, I've read, some books where I hear, theologians or I hear saints or authors talking about, doing work prayerfully, doing work for the glorification of God. And some saints that talk about praying for creation, praying for animals, or praying for the trees, or Or, you know, like the other day, we prayed for good weather when we, mm-hmm. you know, in that drought back in Colorado. Mm-hmm. And
1: yeah.
2: I guess I'm, you know, it's so, so common to understand, you know, what it means to pray for somebody you love or somebody, you know, that's your enemy, or to pray for a human being. But what does it really mean to pray for creation, to pray for animals, to pray for forests, mm-hmm. and how does that prayer affect us, and how does God respond yeah. to it, and what does it do for creation? Is what I'm wondering. I'm trying to approach my work prayerfully and figure out what that means.
1: Well, I want to step back with you here for a moment, Cyrus, and make a few statements about how the church views humanity's place and role within creation. We understand our role as one of stewardship, and you sort of mentioned a little bit about that and sort of the role that you fill and the vocation you've chosen. And so as human beings, we don't, in the view that the Orthodox Church has, view creation as something that we can use and abuse and extract from. But rather, we're supposed to live symbiotically, synergistically with creation. And in fact, we're supposed to be a steward of creation. So, you know, you often notice in Orthodox monasteries or parishes or lands where, you know, the church takes a strong position about the treatment of the environment, both the animals of creation, and also the creation itself, rivers, lakes, trees, flowers, mountains. There isn't, if you will, within the Orthodox life or ethos, a perspective of sort of use and dispose, right? Humanity is supposed to not only care for creation, but also enhance it. Beautify it, work with creation to bring about, if you will, creation's true purpose, right? Which is to glorify God. And we understand that, you know, beauty, the beauty of creation is a testament to God, right? It's, if you will, an icon of His holiness and goodness, right? Now, I say that because, you know, sometimes within the Christian world, we may hear ideas around, you know, well, this earth is going to, you know, sort of be done away with, and there'll be a new heaven and new earth, and so we don't need to worry about how we treat this environment and this world. Nothing could be further from the Christian perspective on creation, right? So, you know, your work itself is in alignment with the theology of Christ and the theology of the church. And it fits within the lifestyle of Orthodox Christianity. And, you know, we have prayers for creation. We pray for creation. There are a number of Orthodox prayers for this. Our current patriarch has been known throughout the world as the Green Patriarch, and in many countries, he has been recognized for his stewardship and work. Now, I understand that, you know, in today's climate, the idea of stewardship and even the title Green Patriarch becomes sort of a political football, which is just completely unfortunate, because that's not at all what the church is doing. It's not playing to some agenda or political ideology. The church has always been green. You know, we barely eat meat throughout the year.
2: Yeah.
1: We're vegetarians for large sections of the year. We live lightly on the earth. Even if you look at the construction methods traditionally used in Orthodox lands, they're green and they're sustainable. You know, we build in such a way that we don't scar the land and use materials that will, you know, if you will, need to be replaced, you know, year after year. So I just wanted to say all of that to say that, you know, by living as a steward of the creation and working in the way that you do, you are lining up your life's work with the direction the church takes when it comes to creation. Now, we also believe that humanity fell, and as we fell, we brought creation into a disfigured state with us. Right? Mm-hmm. We're connected. And so, you know, when we sin, we impact not only ourselves, our fellow brothers and sisters. You know, we don't see ourselves as isolated. You know, this is clear in the language of St. Paul, but we also impact the creation. And the opposite is true. When we pursue holiness, when we overcome sin, when we repent, we restore our relationship with our brothers and sisters, and we restore our relationship with creation. So we have all these beautiful stories of saints who lived peacefully with wild animals, you know, and right? And whose life in the woods or in the mountains or the deserts or the caves or in glades and near lakes or rivers, you see that they lived in a way that was not only careful to not abuse and extract, but also enhance. You know, and so we know there can be good stewardship of the land, right? We can do things as human beings that restore creation, right?
2: Yeah.
1: And so we need to pursue those things, right? We need to think carefully about how we operate in the world and the choices that we make. And when we do that, not only do we do that in our actions and in the disposition of our lives and the choices we make, but we also do it because we never view ourselves as Christians as sort of, you know, separated from a holistic view. We do that in prayer. Mm-hmm. So as you go into your work, you do it in prayer and prayerfully, you know, whether that's the prayer of the heart, Lord Jesus Christ, have mercy on me, whether it's that you learn and memorize certain prayers for the environment that you offer before you begin your work. But there's also a sort of prayerful disposition, right? You've probably seen it as you're in the woods. There's a way to walk through the woods that's gentle and prayerful. Right?
2: Mm-hmm. Yeah.
1: And there's a way to crash through them and really kind of wreck it, you know? we want to act prayerfully. I'm going to pause. I've been talking for a bit there and just see, you know, what comes to mind as I say those things to you.
2: Yeah. Yeah. I mean, you know, and part of the reason why I'm asking this question is that I work with a lot of good friends and great people who love these environments and love these spaces that we're taking care of, but they're, you know, overwhelmingly, you know, secular, atheistic, mm-hmm. Not Christian. And it's, you know, I mean, it's, I see this world, I see the animals and I see the forests and I see the lakes and the rivers, and you can't just, how can you look at the mountain and not think of God? And, mm-hmm. And I, you know, in the past couple months, things that I've been trying to do, besides, just like, spiritual growth and growth in the church is like when I'm at the job site, like I'll see deer running about and like, I'll like, say out loud, like, you know, God, like, remember, protect those deer, I'll see the sunrise in the morning and I'll cross myself and thank God for the sunrising, or, mm-hmm. Trying to just out loud, audibly and directly pray for creation. And, you know, like you read the lives of the saints and these people are so, so holy, and when they interact with creation, it's very their holiness through Christ, it's very dramatic. But I Yeah, I mean, yeah, it's I care about the forest, and I care about creation, and I understand that there's no way to save it outside of Christ. There's no way to protect it truly outside of Christ. There's a lot of people that I work with in the field of land management and conservation where they have this very nihilistic, cynical, doom and gloom take at looking at protecting these wild places, because they see a world filled with evil, and they see a world where things keep going extinct and places keep getting bulldozed and places keep getting burned. And because they don't believe in Christ, they really believe it, that it's all for nothing.
1: Yeah.
2: And of course, like, I don't believe that. You don't believe that. We know that Christ will come and the heavens and the earth will be remade, and it's not all for nothing. But yeah, it's important to me. It's important to my work that I want to bring Christ to creation, in whatever way I can, as my humble job. Yeah.
1: I love what you said, and I love how you described your work and your responses to a sunrise or a deer running through the forest. And I think obviously you should continue those things. And then I would even say, when you have a moment, you know, maybe research, you know, Orthodox shrines, you know, natural shrines, where you see how, you know, Christianity in nature often posits, you know, a cross, an icon of the Lord, a pilgrimage site, a place for reflection. You might really be touched by what you find, and maybe in your own way to offer that, you know, in the work that you do. But man, it's really good to hear your voice, Cyrus. Miss you.
2: Yeah, I miss you too. And I miss St. Spiridon. I'm still kind of shopping, or not shopping, feels like a terrible
1: looking
2: word.
1: Looking for the right fit. Parish.
2: Yeah. I've been checking out the parishes around here, and there are a couple, which is good.
1: Great.
2: And yeah, I hope and pray that, I'll be able to find a good fit, and God willing, I'll be baptized and received into the church,
1: soon,
2: you know. Soon. Yeah.
1: Yeah. Well, stay in touch, Cyrus.
2: Yeah. Thanks. Thank you, okay. Father Evan.
1: Thanks for calling.
2: Much. Appreciate it.
1: Bye-bye. Well, you're listening to Orthodoxy Live. Cyrus, that was just such a great call. We're going to take a short break, and when we come back, we'll pick up a call with Anna Grace. We'll be right back.
0: Orthodoxy Live with Father Evan will be back in a moment. In the meantime, lines are open at 1-855-AF-RADIO. That's 1-855-237-2346.
1: Hi, this is Father Evan Armitas, priest at St. Spiridon Greek Orthodox Church in Loveland, Colorado, and the host of the Ancient Faith Radio Sunday night call-in show, Orthodoxy Live. 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I look forward to sharing it with you. 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
0: Father Evan is ready for your call, and our lines are open at 1-855-AF-RADIO. That's 1-855-237-2346. Here once again is Father Evan.
1: Well, welcome back to the program. It's nice to have you with us. As that spot ran for my first publication, I had the opportunity when I was out at St. George to do a book signing with 8th Day Books and Warren, who was out there, incredible bookstore, but he brought a couple of titles with him to my talks and got to meet some people and some listeners to this show for sure, and signed some copies. And if you haven't picked that book up, both the first, Toolkit 1 and Toolkit 2 are great companions for the Lenten journey. But let's go out to the calls and to the phones, I should say, and take a call from Anna Grace. Anna Grace, welcome to the program.
3: Hello, Father Evan. Thanks for having me.
1: Hi. Well, I should make sure everybody knows that Anna Grace is also Presbytera Anna Grace, and she is married to my incredible and wonderful assistant, Father Nicholas Stefanovich, who was away this weekend. So did you survive?
3: We did. Well, the kids went to my parents for the night, so... I actually had a day to myself, which is very rare now. So that was kind of fun.
1: Yeah. So I know 3 boys, Elias, Athanasios, and sweet Antonios. You have to tell everybody, this is just a funny story. Your middle child, who's Athanasios, he has a special name.
3: Yes, we call him Nachos, because when your 2-year-old, Elias, tried to say Athanasios, he would say Nacios in a way that sounded like nachos, and it was just too cute, and it stuck. So now our 2.5-year-old's name, we really only ever call him Nachos.
1: Yeah, I think everybody in the parish calls him Nachos, and his feast day was recently, yep. And he was telling everybody, Nacho feast day.
3: Yep.
1: Yeah. You have to tell one more story, because this lovely lady, and you can leave her name out, but her and her daughter were received as catechumens today. We had 5 people that entered the church with baptism and chrismation, and then we brought in 3 as catechumens today. But one of them was this lovely young mom. And when she first encountered the church, she really stepped into the church from paganism. And so she started investigating saints, and you take it from here.
3: And actually, it's happened more than once now, which
1: okay.
3: is funny. But she was convinced. She told me later, she said, I spent hours Googling, trying to figure out who is Saint Nachos. I figured there must be a Saint Nachos.
1: Yeah, right? That's just so funny. Yeah, it's like it's happened more than once now, huh?
3: It's happened a couple of times, yeah.
1: That's hysterical. Well, yeah, I mean, you would imagine someone who's entering the church and they see this young family, you, Father Nicholas, and your 3 boys, and you've got, you know, their names picked out. And so they would automatically assume, well, of course they've picked saints. And so Saint Nachos, right? Well, one other thing that it's important maybe for our listeners to know is that I'm so very grateful that Presbytera works on staff with me. So we've got, you know, Anna Grace and Danny and Patty and Emily and Taylor, and then of course Deacon Eugene and Deacon Mark, and then your husband, Father Nicholas. And I always kind of throw Kevin in there, you know, with Rooted as well, you know, kind of all working together at the parish of St. Spiridon's. But you've been with me for how long now? I mean, first iteration, then second iteration, right?
3: Yeah. I did 2 years, like 2018 to 2020 when I was in grad school. And then I went and worked at school for 4 years. And then I've been back full time for just over 2 years.
1: Yeah. And I know we're going to talk about something here, but I think you also had a question about, I'm not sure what, that you also wanted to put forward.
3: Yeah, I do. It's just something I've been thinking about in my own role and kind of in my, you know, family life and things like that, is this idea of religious education, specifically at the church level. And we know that, you know, primarily religious education occurs in the home, and that, you know, more recently, at least in our church history, we've established this idea of, you know, churches providing religious education at the church level. And I know at St. Spiridon, we've done our best to really provide something that's robust and, mm-hmm. Mm-hmm. you know, it's not just free childcare and But another thing I've been thinking about is just how to convey the why behind that and what we do and why it's so important without discrediting what happens in the home. And of course, I have some of my own whys. But I was kind of curious, like, what you would say from that kind of historical perspective of when it was introduced and why it still carries over today, being a really important thing for our families and our children and our parishes.
1: Yeah. You know, for the Orthodox Church, Sunday school is really an experience only that you find in, if you will, diaspora, non-native Orthodox countries, right? So they don't have Sunday school in Greece or Romania. They don't have Sunday school, let's say, in Russia, Serbia, Bulgaria, in Jerusalem, and, you know, Northern Africa. But in America, church school here became part of the normal life of a parish as the church itself was, if you will, within the context and immersed within the context of what the churches in America did, primarily Protestant churches. And so there was a pastoral response where, you know, families who attended Orthodox parishes in America noticed, well, gosh, my neighbor, their child goes to church, and then there is a education program for them, and I'd like to see the same thing in my own parish. And, you know, there's some debate in Orthodox circles as to whether or not that's appropriate. But, you know, one of the things that we have to recognize is that, you know, my individual opinion or perspective, while it should be heard and we should express it, is not more important than what is the collective direction and communal perspective of the church, right? So it seems pretty clear that our archdiocese and the archdiocese in America, our bishops, our, you know, hierarchs and our clergy have supported this vision of developing Sunday catechetical resources and classes. So, you know, when we enter into the parish, you know, we need to consider carefully that we don't enter the parish sort of with a buffet mentality. You know, like, well, I like the Jell-O, but I don't want to eat the chicken. You know, and I like the chocolate milk, but I don't want to drink the tea. No, what's offered, we partake of. And then there's the other aspect of, you know, the church school is also a place of connection, right? And communion with our fellow members of the community, right? So, you know, if I'm an 8-year-old, it's an opportunity for me to get to know the other 8-year-olds and also to get to know another adult in the parish and to have that, you know, socialization and connection and community. And then, you know, the church can bring some level of expertise that sometimes the home cannot, you know, through the curricula and the instruction that's offered, right? So, you know, we don't get up when the priest is preaching and say, well, I don't need to hear the sermon.
3: Right.
1: And so that's maybe an easier way to see, well,

0: and other adults than they do from me. So I think that's, a big why. And then, yeah, just kind of like what you said too, that we need that community. We also can't like do what we do at home in isolation, because unchecked that can become, you know, funny. So kind of like you said, we need that guidance of the church and the spiritual father and the, to help us in that formation. So I think those are some of my whys. And I hadn't really considered just sort of like the archdiocese, just kind of like the top down piece. So that's great too.
1: Now, I mean, you know, obviously, you know, people can choose not to participate, right? The church doesn't force anyone's hands. Sure. We don't have a religious police state, and we shouldn't. Yet, you know, when I was at Wichita this weekend, after my first talk, I was approached by someone who talked to me because we were talking about piety. And he said, you know, I grew up American. I have been, you know, a very good American. I make lots of individual choices, you know, which tea am I going to have? Which way do I want my coffee? You know, when I drive to work, you know, should I put the heat seat on all the way or just medium? Which radio station, you know, what tie to wear, what shoes, black or brown, which belt, you know, what am I going to have for lunch? And they said, when I entered in the church, I went on a pilgrimage to a monastery, and I was struck by how I didn't make or was not given the opportunity to make any choices. It was stripped from me. And he said, at first I really chafed against that. And then he said, after a couple of days, he says, I was liberated from the tyranny of myself. Right?
0: Yeah.
1: And, you know, when we go into the parish, you know, sometimes it's similar, you know, well, this is the way we do it. And, you know, we're not going to participate in that. And there's something about saying, no, we're going to yield our will to the life of the parish and the way the parish does it. And if, you know, the parish kneels, that's when I'm going to kneel. Cause you know, you have people who are like, the first canon of blah, blah, blah says, and you're like, okay. And now you're self-directed and in your pride, as opposed to in humility saying, this is what the church is doing and I'm going to participate in it. And I, you know, I had to be broken of that paradigm as well. And I still sometimes want to say, well, I think we should. And then wait a minute, it's just not what we're doing. This is what we're doing.
0: Uh-huh.
1: You know, get over it.
0: Yeah.
1: So anyway, well, I know that you also wanted to call in and just share a resource that our parish has been offering, gosh, for almost 20 years, I think.
0: Wow. Is it really that long?
1: Yeah. I mean, I think I first wrote the Pascha Passport, I mean, maybe as early as like 09, we'd have to go back and look, but you know, I worked on that project a long, long time ago, but why don't you share a little bit about it?
0: Yeah, sure. So we have a really neat resource called the Pascha Passport. And it's just a small book, and, it's kind of a journey through Lent, and there are corresponding little places in the book that you would put a stamp. So for example, if you go to a Wednesday pre-sanctified, you put a little stamp there, and there's a stamp for every little sticker stamp for every Sunday of Great Lent. And so it's just a really neat kind of tangible way for kids and families to journey together through Lent. We have parishes that buy them for their entire youth program, and they, you know, they buy hundreds and they pass them out. And then we have a lot of, you know, families that will buy two or three, just for their children. So they're widely loved. And, the concept is just really neat. Something that you can do together as a family that you just kind of journey from or through Lent to Pascha.
1: Yeah. Yeah. And, you know, I love its companion resource, the Raising Lazarus Project.
0: Yeah, that one's really neat too. There's two actually of that. There's a younger, they're both a confession preparation tool, and there's a younger one, ages 6 to 10, and then there's one for 11 plus. And the ages 6 to 10 really draws on, just kind of visual learning, at that stage, and asks kids to just circle things, and there's a little space for writing. And the older one is more, just kind of, you know, geared towards writing preparation, but we use them

0: lot and like our youth Lenten retreats, and we'll have all the kids use a booklet to prepare for their confession. And so, yeah, that's also a really neat little resource. And yeah, they're similar size, the little booklets. And so, yeah, they really are kind of companion resources.
1: Yeah. So I know people can do this individually. They can do it as a family. They can do it as a church school class or a entire mm-hmm. church school, as a parish. There's different ways that mm-hmm. people can participate. There's other resources not mentioned so far, but if I want to pick any of that up, where do I go?
0: Yeah. So if you go to lentonembassy.com, that's where all of our materials are. And so you can just kind of poke around the website, but that's, you know, it's primarily the passports and the confession tool. There's a few other Lenten resources and then a kind of a few non-Lenten resources as well. But it's all under that site, lentonembassy.com.
1: Yeah. And if you just can't even remember that, you know, if you just put in Pascha passport, you'll find it on Google you know, even just Lenten Embassy, it comes up and you can order there online and it'll get shipped out to you. And of course, this is the time to do it. Is there still a discount if people order that now?
0: No, the discount went through the end of January. Okay. Yeah. So not right now.
1: Yeah, makes sense. Well, enjoy your evening with your husband back in town. Tell the kids all hello. It's great to hear your voice, and I'll see you tomorrow at work.
0: Yeah, thank you for having me.
1: Yeah, good night, Anna Grace.
0: Bye.
1: Bye. Well, let's take another little short break, and when we come back, we'll pick up some of the questions that have come in on the chat box. All right, we'll be right back.
2: 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In the meantime, lines are open at 1-855-AF-RADIO. 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
1: Well, welcome back to the program, and glad you're with us tonight. We are streaming to you live here. It's February 8th, 2026, Sunday of the Prodigal. And if you'd like to call into the program, it's 1-855-237-2346. That's 1-855-AF-RADIO. So we're going to go to a question that came in from one of our YouTube listeners who writes in. This is a tough comment, but it's important to talk about. My wife and I had our first troubled experience during Divine Liturgy. Our youngest boy, who's 2 years old, is autistic. He was stimming, and we were told he was being too loud. What do we do? There was also, a follow-up comment here about his wife also being autistic, and is considering never going back to that parish. Gosh, it's heartbreaking when someone's experience, they examine the church, maybe learn about theology, and then they make their first visit, and maybe that first visit goes poorly for any number of reasons, but in this case, because the parish doesn't respond well to a member of the family who has special needs. It breaks my heart to hear that. I don't know you. I don't know where you were or exactly, you know, the magnitude of the experience, but I'm sorry. you know, on behalf of the church, beyond the as a parish priest, you know, it's heartbreaking to hear that someone makes their way into the church and doesn't receive a warm and kind welcome. These things happen. You know, who knows what occurred there? It could have been a parishioner, you know, who shushed a family. Maybe it was a clergyman. I don't know. It could be any number of things. And of course, as a parish priest, you know, I've had situations where someone within our community has acted in a way that was unkind to someone. And, you know, the parish, if you will, gets sort of a black mark for that. And I can do my best, pastorally to sort of, you know, bridge and mend that fence. But sometimes it, you know, the damage's done. You know, in this situation, I would simply say this. If there are other Orthodox parishes that you can attend, maybe you reach out to one of those parishes, explain your situation and your first experience to the parish priest, and just have a conversation about, you know, your family and its particular and special needs. Or if you feel courageous enough to call the parish that you attended today and speak with them. I know as a parish priest, I of course would want to know. I would want to interact with a family whose experience was not positive and learn from that and adjust. You know, depending on the parish, you know, my parish has a number of members that have special needs, and there are accommodations we've made for that. Dozens of accommodations, some of them very public and kind of well known, and others that are fairly hidden that deal with just maybe the pastoral conversation that I've had with a family and about how to adjust things for them and their needs. Sometimes that's just with an individual even. So, you know, I think the general gist is that, you know, a community can be very accommodating and can make up for a first bad impression if you're up for that. And I think, you know, sometimes a parish has never encountered needs that are different than what they've met, and this is a learning experience for them. So even if you decide never to go back, it might be helpful, you know, in a respectful, gentle way to say, hey, this was our experience. This is the reality of our family. This is what my child, who is autistic, was doing. And just to be aware that, you know, you might have other people come into the community whose needs are different than, let's say, those who've already been in attendance. So those are some suggestions. And I hope you can try again. Yeah, thanks for writing in. I appreciate it. All right. Another question that came in is also from a current seeker, inquirer, who says, Father, I want to convert to Orthodoxy, and the nearest Orthodox church is 55 minutes away, and their next class for inquirers isn't until this fall. As someone craving Christ in the way, what can I do? You know, I don't know exactly where you are, and one of the challenges that we certainly have in America right now is that this wonderful river of interest, you know, some call it a wave, I hope it's a river of interest in Christ and the church, is happening everywhere. You know, it's not just happening in major cities where there are plenty of Orthodox churches, but it's happening in small towns, it's happening in rural areas. And, you know, the internet has made the church accessible. You know, you can stream services, you can read books, you can listen to podcasts, you can tune into this radio program, you can order from Ancient Faith Publishing and get a book digitally and download it even if you're overseas. It's really a wonderful time and to know and learn about Christ and his church. And of course, people like yourself, you know, sometimes encounter the church and then you find out, well, the closest church is an hour away, you know, and that's a hardship. And based on the rhythm of the church, you know, the class that is being offered for inquirers is in this case, you know, 5-6 months away. Now, here's the deal. I would tell you, and I tell this to the inquirers in my own community, you should take your time. You know, your inquiry doesn't need to, quote unquote, officially start now with that class. You can begin attending the church, and if it has other classes and retreats and services, go to those. If it has a library or a bookstore, visit them. You can make an appointment with the priest, or if they have catechists, you can attend Vespers and just have conversations, and you can email the priest with questions. The exploration doesn't have to begin in the fall. It begins now. And, you know, I tell people, look, I want you to be in church at least 8 months, regular attendance, before we even think about, you know, you becoming a catechumen. You know, just live within the rhythms of the church. And if that class hits in the 5th month, great, 6th month, 8th month, even the 9th month, it's okay. You know, take your time. And if it hits in the fall and you've been in attendance from, you know, this is February, March, April, May, June, July, August, that's 7 months, when the class comes, it's likely that at the conclusion of that class, you know, you're going to be ready to enter into the church, right? And you'll be known by the parish priest and the community. Now, you know, if by chance your journey into the church feels as if, well, that just seems too far out, let me just reassure you, when you step into the church, you are embraced by the church. And though you're not yet receiving the sacraments, it isn't as if the church does not minister to you. And that's why I said reach out to the priest and get involved in some ministries, right? So there's plenty to do. And the fall is not that far away, 7 months. It's not that long to wait. And, you know, go at a pace that is sustainable. There's so much to learn. There's so much to integrate into your life. The list is very long. You don't have to do it all now. We often get people who come for the first time and say, I want to get baptized, or they've never been, and they email me and say they want to be baptized. And I just say, you know, wait, slow down. It's okay. Now, one of the things I would say to you too is that Lent's about to start. You know, there's no way that the parish can support also these catechism classes during Lent. And then we'll enter into a season, you know, moving towards Ascension and Pentecost. And then there's the summer. And it's okay for the church in its rhythms and its complexities, just slow down a little bit, take a breath. And then in the fall, resume its classes, you know, especially for those inquiring. So I hope I've helped. And with that, let's take another break. Give me another little break for my voice, and we'll be back in just a moment.
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1: Hi, this is Father Evan Armitas, priest at St. Spyridon Greek Orthodox Church in Loveland, Colorado, and the host of the Ancient Faith Radio Sunday night call-in show, Orthodoxy Live. 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
1: Well, welcome back to the program, and we've got another YouTube question that came in. The question is, hi, I'm a Muslim, and what are your scholarly views towards other denominations, specifically Catholics, evangelicals, and especially Protestants. Well, thanks for the question. There's probably, so much to unpack and if you will explain and decipher, when bringing up the idea of the variety of various Christian churches and expressions of Christianity. One thing to clarify, when someone says evangelicals, just so you understand it, evangelicals are classified as Protestants. So really the three ways to understand how Christianity is expressed here in the world is that, we have the Roman Catholic Church, the Orthodox Church, and then Protestant churches. And within Protestant churches, there is almost no end to the number of Protestant churches, right? So of the Protestant churches, there are a group of Protestants who call themselves evangelicals. And so it can be hard to sort of nail down exactly what one's views are about Protestants, but in general, what the Orthodox Church says about Christianity is that there is one holy and universal church, apostolic, that is the Orthodox Church, which has existed from the time of Christ through his apostles to this day, and that is Holy Orthodoxy. We understand historically that the Roman Catholic Church, centered in Rome under the Pope and the Papacy, split from the Church, and today that division still occurs. Now, to be fair, a Roman Catholic would flip the script and say, well, no, Orthodoxy split off from Roman Catholicism. That being as it may, we can fast forward to this day and say there still exist the Roman Catholic Church and the Orthodox Church, and the two of them make a claim to be the one holy Catholic and apostolic church. Now, those two churches have been for some time in dialogue about reunification and, if you will, a movement towards solving this rift. Protestantism is a further schism that occurred in the Western Church as a group of Christians broke off from Roman Catholicism in the 1500s, and the, if you will, branching of that has only increased over time. So that, Protestants have, as I said earlier, just thousands of ways of expressing themselves. Now, the view of the church is that the one true church is Orthodoxy, and that the fullness of the faith is found in Orthodoxy. So if someone's examining the theology of Christianity, I would say examine the theology as it's found, as it's been taught, as it's been lived within Orthodoxy. You'll find, a great deal of similarity within some Roman Catholic thought and Orthodox thought. And I would say you'd find a fair amount of similarity between Protestant and Catholic theology and thought. But distinctively, Orthodoxy stands, if you will, on its own. Whereas, the view of myself is that there's a lot more shared between Protestantism and Catholicism than many people might expect. So, it's hard to answer your question in full with, just, it was what, 5 minutes left in the program, but, there's a start for you. And I would just simply say, you may find reading the early church fathers as a helpful way. So you can Google who those authors are, but the early church fathers, and through them, you'll examine what it is to be Orthodox and what it is to be truly a Christian. So thanks for your question. All right, for Orthodoxy Live and Ancient Faith Radio, I'm Father Evan. Thanks so much for tuning in tonight and listening. God bless and good night.

0: Give me a word. Homilies from Three Hierarchs Chapel. Welcome to a collection of daily and weekly homilies from the seminarians, faculty, and honored guests of St. Vladimir's Orthodox Theological Seminary, straight from the ambo of Three Hierarchs Chapel. Here is today's homily.
1: Father, and of the Son, and of the Holy Spirit. Every time we come to the Divine Liturgy in the Orthodox Church and prepare to receive the Holy Communion of the Divine Mysteries of Christ, we say together what we heard, we hear, said, one simple prayer that is so well known to us, that begins, I believe, O Lord, and I confess that you are Christ, the Son of the living God, who came into the world to save sinners, of whom I am first. These words of this prayer, this expression, as we know, come from St. Paul's letter to Timothy, first letter, the reading that we heard today. Before we approach the Eucharist, before we let Christ enter into our bodies and touch our souls with his own flesh, we confess, like Peter, his divinity. You are the Son of the living God. And with Paul, we confess that he came to save us, the sinners. Those who are well do not need a physician, but those who are sick, says the Lord in the Gospel according to Matthew. Those who are fine and well do not need a Savior. Having learned through most of our lives to be self-sufficient, independent men and women, finding our own path, our own self-fulfillment, our pride is naturally injured when we speak of ourselves as those in need, as those who are not complete, as those who are sick, and those who have failed. We fear to look into the darkened depths of our souls, into our own brokenness, into our own failures, into our own fallenness as human beings. It is easier to live and confess that nothing can be done about this darkness, that it is the way it is, that life, that it's just life, and it's best to accept and sometimes to forget. But the word of the gospel opens to us the paradoxical truth. Yes, we are fallen. We are broken human beings. We are confused, limited, temporal beings, small beings. We are sinners. But Christ, the Son of God, the immortal Word, came to us to save us, to dispel the darkness, to defeat death, sin and corruption, and to grant us the dignity to be who we were meant to be, the sons and daughters of the one true God. The Apostle Paul further says, for that very reason I received mercy that in me, as the foremost, Christ might display the foremost patience. I confess in humility that I am the sin, the first among the sinners, that I know my sins, but my sinfulness that I know compels me to seek salvation, to draw near to God, our Savior, who humbled himself to be like us, to speak to us, to bestow healing to the broken humanity with his word and with his own body. In the gospel reading today, we hear about the Canaanite woman running after Jesus, screaming of her pain and begging for the healing of her daughter. This story appears also in St. Mark's Gospel, but Matthew adds one detail, the Lord's deliberate silence. Jesus did not answer her at all, which seems on the surface to seem rather callous to us. How he cannot answer? Even his disciples are pleading with him, well, send her away so that she wouldn't bother us because she keeps screaming. In response to the pleading of his disciples, he says, I was sent but to the lost sheep of the house of Israel. And then to the woman, it is not good to take the children's bread and throw it to the dogs. And only in response to the woman's humble answer, yes, Lord, but even the dogs eat the crumbs that fall from the master's table, he praises her faith and grants her daughter healing. It is clear that the Lord did not change his decision to help the woman, compelled by her wise answer. her silence was meant to elicit the response. His silence was meant to elicit the response from the woman of great faith, to teach his disciples and to teach us. Indeed, the divine silence compels the woman not to cease and go away, not to be sent away, but to seek more, to beg more, to repeat her prayer, Lord, help me, and to draw nearer, closer to Christ, confessing her pain, confessing her sickness, and her need for healing for her daughter. It's interesting that she is not asking healing for herself, but for somebody else, for her own daughter. She shows her great faith. She addresses Jesus as the Lord in the gospel with the short prayers so familiar to us Christians and so often repeated by us. Have mercy on me, and Lord, help me. In granting her daughter healing and praising her faith, the Lord shows the true meaning of his earlier response, that he, Israel's Messiah, was sent to her as well, that she too is a lost sheep of the house of Israel, that to be a member of the household of God, to be a member of holy nation, of royal priesthood, is to address Jesus as the Lord, to seek the Lord, to acquire humility, to confess one's need for healing and salvation, and not to cease praying and saying, Lord, have mercy. We are the members of Christ's household if we confess that we are the first and foremost of sinners, sincerely confess from all of our heart. The lost sheep needing the Savior, the Messiah, the crucified King of glory, God who became like us in order to make us like himself. The grace of Christ that heals what is infirm and completes what is lacking comes in response to our humility and does not find fruit in our self-satisfaction, our pride, when we think that we are okay, we are fine, we are well, we are content, when we know our sin, but we are afraid, we know that we are sinners, but we are afraid to look at ourselves. Even when we think that Christ is silent, he is calling us to himself. He calls us to draw near, to have courage, to have faith, to seek and to find, for he has first sought and found us. The epistle and the gospel today, the gospel that we hear in both of those readings, tells us what we already know. The path of salvation comes through humility. It's easier said than done. St. Augustine of Hippo says, let us learn humility. If we have it not, let us learn it. If we have it, let us not lose it. If we don't have it yet, let us have it, that we may be grafted onto the vine of Christ. If we have it already, let us hold fast, that we may not be cut off, that we may not be cut off from the tree of life, from the fountain of salvation. If we are Christians, we confess ourselves to be the lost sheep, and we do not cease to pray with the words of the Canaanite woman, Lord, help me, Lord, have mercy. With this confession and this prayer that seeks nothing for itself, but expresses the desire to see the Lord, to receive his touch, we approach and receive the crumb from the table of the Master, the body and blood of our Master and Savior, in which we receive the Master himself, the whole Christ, who satisfies our longing, who fills and satiates our souls, who empowers us to seek closeness to God, to come near God, and to give us healing, and who gives us healing with his divine word and his body. Amen.
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3: Christ is risen. Hello, my dear ones. As you can see, we managed to survive our pilgrimage to the small isles. We survived the Isle of Egg, and then we survived the Isle of Cana. And today I'd like to speak to you a little bit about the Isle of Cana. And there's a particular reason why I want to do that. There's a reason that has to do with our understanding of what a man and what a woman are nowadays, and what defines our humanity, and also our, if you want to put it that way, masculinity. Because the fathers were referring to certain female saints, for example, as being manly, or more manly than some of the oppressors or persecutors who were tormenting them. On the Isle of Cana, which even nowadays is this tiny little speck of land in the middle of nowhere, there are, I think, about 20 permanent residents nowadays. On the Isle of Cana, you can see the ruins of a 500th, 6th century monastery. And that monastery is dedicated to the holy women. It's actually called to this day the Monastery of the Holy Women. And very frequently, I would say almost always, to our shame, when we think about the Celtic saints, we think about men, monks who traveled, most of them from Ireland, these dangerous seas, and they settled in these islands and founded monasteries and lived this holy, amazingly beyond world sort of lives. But the reality of the ground, the reality here, is that there were as many women as there were men, and there were as many nuns as there were monks. The fact that we and history does not retain their names does not deny their existence. For example, on Cana you have this monastery of the holy women. On the Isle of Lewis, if I remember correctly, there's the monastery of the black women, also probably because of their monastic habits. Even on Mull, the Isle of Mull, where our mother's monastery is located nowadays, there is a cave which is called the Nun's Cave. And then there are also women hermits. The one I love most is Saint Ronan's sister. I think she's called Saint Brunhild, but I doubt very much that that was indeed her original name. All of that to say that even up to my very limited knowledge, even these three, four examples of female communities and female saints, it's enough to prove that everything we know about male monasticism in the Isles applies also to female monasticism in the Isles. And I want you to imagine for a second what martyrdom would have looked like for a women's monastery in these places. If after the Viking attacks on Iona, the men, the monks here, had to bury 20, 30, sometimes over 60 of their brothers in one go as the result of one single attack. If more than 40 or 50 or 60 of them were killed in one single attack, try to imagine, without dwelling upon it so darkness does not take over your heart, try to imagine the horrors that would have happened in a women's monastery in these isles during an attack by the Vikings. And yet they were here, and yet they stayed here and established monasteries and lived their holy lives in Christ, just like their fellow monastics, the monks of these islands. And that brings me to what I wanted to tell you. This idea that somehow masculinity is linked with our gender, somehow our spiritual masculinity is dependent on the shapes, on the forms of our bodies, because nothing could be further from the truth than that. The question about the meaning of masculinity or manliness or man, for me, as an Orthodox Christian, is settled by Christ. In Christ himself, God-man, we see the meaning of man. It's towards Christ that Pilate points and says, here is the man. And when he does that, he points out to us what makes a human being a man. And that is self-sacrifice. Because it was not Christ in his glory. That was not Christ after his ascension or his glorification. It's not even Christ after he had performed a glorious miracle of sorts. This is Christ after he was spit upon and mocked and dressed in the purple cloth and abandoned by everyone and being carried to his cross. It's to this being, to this human being, that we are directing our gaze if you want to understand the spiritual meaning of what a man is, or what manhood, manliness, masculinity is supposed to be in Christ. It's got nothing to do with strength, physical power, abuse, authority, aggressiveness. And it has everything to do with the willing, free self-sacrifice for the sake of those around you, including those who are putting you on that cross. Christ himself teaches us what a man is, and the Gospels put it in writing. If you want to know the meaning of a man, look at Christ being spit upon, abandoned, and flogged, and walking steadfastly. He wants to do it. This is his free will. This is his vocation. This is why he came into this world. He is walking towards the cross, where he will crucify himself for the sake of our salvation and the salvation of every single human being, from Adam and Eve through us sinners until the very last human being that God will ever create. This is the meaning of a man. And then, somewhere else, the Gospel teaches us that in Christ there is no woman and no man. In terms of physical differences, these differences mean nothing, because the body of a man rots just as quickly as the body of a woman. The body of a man turns into this just as easily and painfully as the body of a woman. We are not defined by the shape of our carnality. We are not defined by the shape of our bodies. We are spiritually defined by our manliness, and that manliness is defined by our ability, our desire, our free choice and will to self-sacrifice for the sake of others. And if you want to be perfect, as Christ asks us to be, then this self-sacrifice has to be made not only for those whom we love and who love us back, but including for and especially for those who hate us. Because Christ is crucified, including for and especially for the sake of those who crucify him. Think of your parents, think of your moms, how they abandoned themselves to lives of menial jobs, breakfasts after breakfasts and lunches after lunches and dinners after dinners and washing clothes and cleaning homes and gathering after everyone and taking care of everyone and keeping everyone's feelings in check and prioritizing everyone else above themselves. Day in, day out, month after month, year after year, until their whole lives have passed by. This self-emptying of our mothers for the sake of us, this is what makes them manly before the eyes of Christ. This is the meaning of a man and of masculinity in the eyes of Christ. And the same self-sacrifice that defines our mothers also defines our fathers, because almost all of our fathers are making choices that define them not based on their desires, but based on our needs. Most of our fathers end up doing jobs that they don't love, that don't fulfill them, that are not their inner vocations, but they do those jobs and they work those long, difficult hours in jobs that slowly kill them year after year. And they do it why? Because of love for us. The same love is shared by our mothers and our fathers, and the same self-sacrifice is shared by our mothers and our fathers. And it's in this love and in this sacrifice, self-emptying of self for the sake of others, that they become manly in a spiritual sense. And it is against this self-sacrifice, this emptying of self for the sake of others, that there seems to be a war nowadays, just raging against any notion of putting someone else above ourselves, putting someone else's needs above our own. There's a war against prioritizing others over ourselves. And everything seeks to affirm our pride, and this deadly, spiritually speaking, deadly, fatal idea that somehow we are better than others and somehow we must prioritize ourselves above others. Somehow we must protect ourselves and our own at the expense of others, against others, on the backs and with the suffering of others. There's nothing less masculine. There's nothing more pathetic than this in the eyes of Christ. A man is a human being, male or female, who has the love of Christ in them and acts upon that love of Christ the same way that Christ did. A man, spiritually speaking, is not someone who is bodily powerful and strong, someone who is aggressive, someone who imposes his will against others. A man in the eyes of Christ is a human being, male or female, who because of their perfect love for their brothers and their sisters, willingly, freely, with internal joy and freedom, puts themselves on the cross and sacrifices themselves for the sake of others, for every single human being from Adam and Eve, as I said, to us until the very last human being ever to be created. Be blessed, be blessed, be blessed, my dear ones. Amen.
4: I bind unto myself this day, the strong name of the Trinity, by invocation of the same, the three in one and one in three, I bind this day to me forever by power of faith, Christ's incarnation, his baptism in Jordan River, his death on cross for my salvation, his bursting from the spiced tomb, his riding up the heavenly way, his coming at the day of doom, I bind unto myself today. I bind unto myself the power of the great love of cherubim, the sweet well done in judgment hour, the service of the seraphim, confessor's faith, apostle's word, the patriarch's prayer, the prophet's scrolls, all good deeds done unto the Lord, and purity of virgin souls. I bind unto myself today the virtues of the starlit heaven, the glorious sun's life-giving ray, the whiteness of the moon at even, the flashing of the lightning free, the whirling wind's tempestuous shocks, the stable earth, the deep salt sea around the old eternal rocks. I bind unto myself today the power of God to hold and lead, his eye to watch, his might to stay, his ear to hearken to my need, the wisdom of my God to teach, his hand to guide, his shield to ward, the word of God to give me speech, his heavenly hosts to be my guard, against the demon's snare of sin, the vice that gives temptation force, the natural lusts that war within, the hostile men that mar my course, or few or many, far or nigh, in every place and in all hours, against their fierce hostility, I bind to me these holy powers, against all Satan's spells and wiles, against false words of heresy, against the knowledge that defiles, against the heart's idolatry, against the wizard's evil craft, against the death wound and the burning, the choking wave, the poisoned shaft, protect me, Christ, till thy returning. Christ be with me, Christ within me, Christ behind me, Christ before me, Christ beside me, Christ to win me, Christ to comfort and restore me, Christ beneath me, Christ above me, Christ in quiet, Christ in danger, Christ in hearts of all that love me, Christ in mouth of friend and stranger. I bind unto myself the name, the strong name of the Trinity, by invocation of the same, the three in one and one in three, by whom all nature hath creation, eternal Father, Spirit, Word. Praise to the Lord of my salvation. Salvation is of Christ the Lord. And that, of course, as many of you know, is the Lorica, or the breastplate of St. Patrick. I am your host, Professor Cyril Gary Jenkins, and you are listening to Light Through the Past.
5: Light Through the Past, a survey of church history. Dr. Cyril Gary Jenkins examines the course and development of the Orthodox Church, its struggles with heresy, the empire, and relations to other Christian bodies. Here's Dr. Jenkins.
4: Welcome, everyone, to episode 158. We are pressing on, talking about monasticism in the West, and today we are going to start with St. Patrick. And today we will not finish with St. Patrick. Now, St. Patrick of Armagh, and as he is remembered, or St. Patrick of Ireland, of course, is one of the most well-known saints of the church, particularly well-known because of, well, in our country, I would say, the great Irish immigration who brought, right, all these Irish Catholics who brought with them this great and abiding love of Patrick. And so we've got this saint, and we have an immense amount of information about him, most of it coming a little while after his death. We do have a good bit of information about him directly. And so one of the things that we need to do is, as we think about Patrick, is kind of to pick apart what we could say are the myths from, well, what is the truth. And One of the things, of course, that all of you should realize is that I practice what sometimes might be called, and the higher naivete. That is, I generally find most of the things about Patrick I am happy to believe. Why? Because I don't think that even in the most fervent of piety that people would make up things just to make Patrick even better than what he was. We know from the stories that Patrick faced struggles. He faced struggles from the very church, which in the end sent him to Ireland. And we know that Patrick, there were things about his life, it would seem, not that would call scandal. I have to be careful here. But there were difficulties in Patrick's life. And one of the things that we should keep in mind when we look at Patrick is, of course, we have this man who left everything in order to evangelize these pagan people. Now, Patrick was from Roman Britain, and he was born, as it were, even though Roman Britain was kind of falling apart and in shambles, he was part of Roman Britain, and he's kidnapped at an early age by pirates, and he's made a slave in Ireland, and he escapes. What we know is that when he escapes, he has no money, and he basically finds someone who's willing to sail with him over to England, to Britain, I should say. There is no England. It was Britain, right? And to take him back to Britain, only they don't go to Britain. They instead go to the northern coast of what we think of now as France, that is, to somewhere along the coast of northern Gaul. And apparently they planned on selling Patrick back into slavery, but Patrick escapes from them. And what we know is that he does make his way down to Italy. It may have been near Italy where he flees. But it's also obvious that at this point, I mean, we have bits and pieces about him, but that it's really at about this time that one of the more sure things about his life we learn, and that is he ends up on the island of Lorenz, which is off the coast of southern Gaul. And here we can see one of the legends about Patrick, the great legend that Patrick drove all the snakes out of Ireland. I'm not quite sure about that legend, even with my practicing of the higher naivete. But what we do know is that a great many people avoided the island of Lorenz. Well, why did they do that? One of the reasons they didn't go to Lorenz, which is, as I said, it's an island. It can't be seen from the coast. And one of the reasons is there's another island between it and the coast, an island now called Lero, which basically was a higher island, that is, it had a higher elevation, and it was between the coast and Lorenz. It was a larger island. But Lorenz had, like, it was infested by snakes. And so it seems that basically this was the place where an individual, Saint Honoratus, decides to go set up his monastery. I don't know whether St. Honoratus drove all the snakes off Lorenz, but eventually he starts his monastery there, he builds cells, he clears land, I guess he finally wards the snakes away. They dig wells, and soon monks start gathering around Honoratus, and it is Honoratus who founds this monastery, and at some point, Patrick comes there, and he basically decides he wants to stay. Not only that he wants to stay, but he eventually wants to become a hermit. And to him, this was the highest form of life, he said.

kidnapped as a young boy and escaped sometime about the year 407, right? Then kidnapped again, but then travels around, basically ends up on the island of Lorenz. And I do have to tell you that the island's name, I'm not sure where the name comes from, right? So I've read different things. The one person who makes a rather odd notation about this is the historian J.B. Bury in his biography of Patrick, a biography which you can find online. It's now way past copyright date. But I would highly recommend it, even though I don't completely agree with everything that Bury says in it. Now, Bury was kind of a late 19th, early 20th century Cambridge historian. He was a brilliant man. And his most brilliant stuff was done on the late Roman Empire. He did this magnificent, enormous history of the Greeks. And as far as we Orthodox are concerned, this is a bit of inside baseball. J.B. Bury was, he was a regent professor at Cambridge. And I'm grasping now to think whether he was the professor of modern history or ancient history, because he wrote a great bit of stuff on ancient history. But his, I mean, as I said, this massive book on Greek history, which is still very worth reading. He also wrote a book called The Latter Roman Empire, which really is two volumes. It covers the reign of Justinian. And for us Orthodox, the interest is in the, he was what was called the Doctor Vater, meaning he oversaw the doctoral life, the creation of this man's PhD at Cambridge, of the Byzantine historian Sir Stephen Runciman. And of course, the story is that Runciman shows up at Bury's office. Now, Bury, as a regent professor, was not under any obligation to take students. His main duty was he would lead some seminars, he would give public lectures, but basically he would read and write. I mean, that's the job a professor wants. And Bury did it magnificently. And this, you know, Runciman knocks on the door, I want to study the medieval Greek Empire. And Runciman was, well, you know, what languages do you know? And Runciman was like, well, I know Greek and I know Latin, I know French and I know German, and I have some of this and some of that. And Bury just rattled off all these things that he needed to know. He needed to know Russian, he needed to know Bulgarian, he probably should know Turkish. Just rattled off all these languages that otherwise he should know if he wants to study the Medieval, because so much of the research is done in these other languages, particularly Russian. And Runciman walked out of his office. The next year he comes back, knocks on the door. I want to study, right? And Runciman, of course, was, he becomes this just prolific author, because Runciman didn't need an endowed professorship to spend all his time writing. Runciman was independently wealthy. He was the son of kind of mid-level Scottish nobility, Scotch-Irish. He was on the border. He was reared a Presbyterian. He always kind of had, and this is true of his writings, this kind of native disdain of Rome. And he cast a lot of his writings in that vein, particularly his three volumes on the Crusades, which are well worth reading. And I would say that anything by Runciman is well worth reading. The man was a brilliant writer. And as far as I know, he was Bury's only student while Bury was at Cambridge. And so, I mean, just, I think I own about 20 books by Runciman. And I can't tell you how much I benefited, even with his mistakes, which he did make. Everybody makes mistakes. Believe me, I've made my own share. And so, Bury was writing

0: on Patrick. I know that that's a big detour, but Bury was writing on Patrick kind of in the vein about, well, what happened that Rome fell? And I will tell you also this, my hesitancy, was he professor of ancient or professor of modern? Because in Cambridge at the time, ancient history theoretically ended with the fall of the Roman Empire, whenever you want to say that ended. We could say legally 476, though the West had pretty much collapsed before that, but certainly legally 476. And so that's kind of where the mark was between ancient and modern. There was no medieval, there's no Renaissance, there's no Reformation, there's no Enlightenment or early modern, right? That's how they divided history. And so, in a sense, Bury was kind of looking at both sides of the question. And this is why he takes up Patrick, because one of the things he wanted to find out or wanted to investigate was the reach of Rome beyond Rome. And Patrick, of course, is this great illustration of it. Here is Patrick, who is a Briton, the only Britons that exist now. Their descendants are in Brittany in France, that peninsula that juts way out, right? And aptly named Brittany, and then Wales, and then down in Devon as well, right? So all of the Britons got pushed back into these regions during the invasion of the Angles, the Saxons, and the Utes. And so Patrick was a Briton, and so sometime in the mid-420s, he leaves Lorraine in order that he might go visit his parents. And his parents, of course, are like, oh, you're not dead, right? They received him as this long-lost son. And of course, they didn't want him to leave. But then while he is there, he has this dream, and there are kind of two variants of the dream, but they both report the dream, and the dream we don't have in Patrick's words. We have a couple things by Patrick, but this is, you know, reported later, right? He says, I saw a man coming, as it were, from Ireland. His name was Victoricus, and he carried many letters, and he gave me one of them. I read the heading, The Voice of the Irish. As I began the letter, I imagined in that moment that I heard the voice of those very people who were near the wood of Fuclot, which is beside the Western Sea. And they cried out, as with one voice, We appeal to you, holy servant boy, to come and walk among us. Ooh. Now, the other variant basically has, as if it were babes crying to him. But basically, they both give us the same information, right? And suddenly he realizes, I'm not staying where I am. I am going back. And now, some people you will read, for instance, there's a more recent biography, 1931, by a man named John Ryan. And Ryan, I should say, Father John Ryan, who was a Scot, I'm sorry, an Irish, please forgive me, all you Irish out there. He was an Irishman, an Irish Jesuit, who wrote a very good book. And he basically kind of casts everything in the vein that Patrick had this, let us say, this desire to return to Ireland from earlier days. Bury basically puts it at this moment, right? And it's from this moment then that, and it's interesting, right? Because Patrick is now approaching 40, and the dream must have been, right, hearkening back to his days when he was there among them. And so this is what prompts Patrick to return to Ireland, is this dream. It is interesting We have no mention of who Victoricus, this man who he saw, was. Obviously someone from his past, and who he was, it's not clear. Victoricus is a Latin name, so I'm not quite sure who it is, and no one else is either. So basically then he decides he is going to pursue the priesthood and that he is going to go back to Ireland. So he is in a place called Aughair. What is Aughair? A-U-X-E-R-R-E, right? So that is the French pronunciation. So he's in Auxerre, and it seems that is, and this is the part I'm not quite sure. Does he leave Britain and go back to France, back to Gaul, I should say? Because he goes back and he goes to Auxerre, and while he's there, of course, he becomes acquainted with Saint Germanus, one of the great saints of Auxerre. And there happens something that's very strange, difficult even, because it really bothered St. Patrick. So there was someone there, apparently someone in the clergy connected with St. Germanus, that St. Patrick confessed to. And he confessed to something that he had done when he was a boy of 15. And one of the things that was already difficult for Patrick was that while he could read and probably could write at this time, I mean, we have writings from him, he would seem to those all around him to be what they would have called unlettered, by which he knew how to read, knew how to write, but he was not well learned. He also was not a master of rhetoric, which was the most popular form of learning at the time. And by rhetoric, it's not just, you know, how to put words together. But rhetoric was kind of the pinnacle of learning. Like, you had all this information and you knew how to use the information. And the basic text for this would have been Cicero's book on the orator, in which Cicero lays out that to be a good orator, you have to be a master of facts, a master of logic, and know how to properly arrange things to make the best presentation of what you want to say. Patrick didn't have any of this training. And so this was already, as it were, a kind of strike against him. But then in the run-up, to the point that he's actually, they're going to send him to Ireland. And they're going to send him to Ireland largely because it is already known that there are Christians in Ireland. And the Christians need to be better organized. Like, there's no organization among the people of Ireland. And so what happens is that Patrick, about the year 431, 432, he's getting ready, you know, right? He's making these preparations. He's preparing for ordination, and then also, it would seem, consecration. When this friend he had confided this thing to, and it doesn't seem that he said this to him as a priest, but in confidence, whatever this thing was, and we don't know who this is because Patrick doesn't give us his name. He basically comes out and says, to my great and abiding hurt, this confidence I had given him about a thing I had done as a young boy, he reveals to everyone, to my great shame. And therefore, they decided they're not going to send him. They sent someone else, a man named Palladius, not to be confused with the other Palladius who wrote the Lausaic history. Sent him off with Palladius. They consecrated and sent off Palladius. Now, it's not clear this Palladius And I'd say Palladius was a common name. So we already met Palladius as the author of the Lausiac history associated with St. John Chrysostom, associated with the Tall Brothers. There's another Palladius who was a Roman writer on agriculture. And this Palladius was part of a family from Gaul. We see that he may have been consecrated a bishop by Pope Celestine. He sent there in order to organize the church. Was he sent there by Saint Hermanus? I don't know. So, and this is just part of piecing together the puzzle. But we know that he went there. He was only there for a year. One place I've read, he actually was killed. Other places, no, he was actually kicked out of Ireland, thus paving the way for Patrick, who does come there and is there by 433. So I don't have time to finish about Patrick. I knew that I wouldn't, but I should say that Patrick's trip to Ireland was, of course, incredibly important. And one of the things that I want to point out is, well, the words of the hymn, right? The Lorica, the breastplate of St. Patrick. I love this hymn. I've known of this hymn for more than 40 years now, I think. And the tune that I learned it to, I mean, they're separate tunes. You can go look it up on YouTube and you'll hear lovely lilting Irish lasses singing it, right? But there's the one from the 1940 Anglican hymnal, right? I bind unto myself today. Right? This great kind of powerful hymn. It's a confession. But the one verse, I bind unto myself today the virtues of the star, the glorious sun's life-giving ray, the whiteness of the moon at even, the flashing of the lightning free, the whirling wind's tempestuous shocks, the stable earth, the deep salt sea, around the old eternal rocks or enduring rocks. And that part always caught my eye, because of one of the things that we know that then comes about in Irish monasticism. Now, I will also say this. The Irish at this time were all called Scots, right? I mean, we think of Scotland as that country north of England, right? Scotland. But they were the Picts, P-I-C-T-S. The Scots all lived on Ireland. And one of the things that Patrick then does is Patrick completely reorganizes, there's no reorganization to do. He organizes the church. He converts the Western Irish. He establishes his see in Armagh, which is now in Northern Ireland, to the consternation of all the people in Southern Ireland. And so what is happening, and this is one of the great things, and this is kind of the context of Bury's book, is that Patrick brings the classical world to Ireland. And it's not just that he brings the classical world to Ireland. The Irish, the Scots at the time, go seeking the classical world. They go looking for Latin and Greek grammars. And this is one of the most important things. Eventually, we will meet Irish at the courts of the Frankish kings who know their Greek. They translate Greek texts. And so the Irish, in a sense, are preserving. They weren't the only ones to do this. So there are people who somehow seem to think, oh, when the rest of the Roman Empire collapsed, it was the Irish who saved civilization. Well, not quite. But they are to be commended. But the reason I bring that verse up is the love of the Irish for the countryside and the love of the Irish for, let us say, things of the earth. And we can see this, right? We can see this because it bleeds over into the monasticism and the Christianity of Northern England, into the time of Bede. And when we look at the Book of Kells, which I'm not sure where the Book of Kells was made, there are arguments about it. And one of my professors basically thought there's almost no way it was not made at Lindisfarne. And he never did give me the reasons for that. And now Dr. Bulow has passed on to his reward. But he was one of the brilliant historians of Anglo-Saxon England. He wrote the biography of Alcuin of York. And he basically said, you know, his Irish friends would get all upset at him and basically would make the arguments that the Book of Kells, which is in Trinity College, Belfast, right? If you go to their library, that's where it is. So if you look up the Book of Kells, one of the things you notice is that the beginnings of each of the Gospels, right? And you also look at even the Lindisfarne Gospels, right? That the imagery is so wildly arboreal, right? And so wildly caught up with trees and shrubs and vines, right? And so this is one of the things that catches the eye when you look at their iconography, if you would. And I mean, they had their own kind of iconographical imprint. But when you look at the Book of Kells and you look at the Lindisfarne Gospels and you see this, I mean, this is immediately what comes to mind when I think about this, of the virtues of the starlit heaven, right? The stable earth and the deep salt sea, right? All these things that have to do with seeing God's handiwork in creation. And of course, one of the things that may well be true, again, the higher naivete, Patrick's use of the clover to explain the Trinity. Now, Patrick's conversion of the Irish was something that it doesn't in the end save Europe. But I will note that the Irish are the ones who evangelize Northern England. They're the ones who evangelize Pictland, which becomes Scotland, because they evangelize. And eventually it is from them, right? I mean, eventually they come on, those Northern monks come under the English Church of Canterbury. That's a different story, which we will get to. But they come under the English Church, but it's from those Northern monasteries, Wearmouth, Yarrow. I mean, this is where Bede is from, but it's where the evangelization starts into Northern Europe and the apostles to the Germans and Boniface, Wulfilas, I'm sorry, Willibrord. And so it's the salvation of these people through Patrick that eventually leads to the Christianization of Northern England. Now, there is confrontations between Irish monasticism and Benedictine monasticism as it is presented in Augustine of Canterbury, a very sad tale. Regardless, Patrick, in a sense, brings Ireland into the world of Christendom because this is the world that's now emerging in the West. Christianity is the one institution which now binds the West together in the face of the crumbling Roman Empire. It had not completely crumbled, but it was getting there rather quickly. So, with that, I shall end today's podcast. All to say, we are still working furiously. Everything is pretty much in line to start ordering the first thing, and I know some of you have already signed up. Please be patient with me. I will get on my computer, dude. He's a college student, so you can pray for him that he gets this done. And so with that, that is where I shall leave things. I shall harangue him this week to make sure that stuff is up by this coming weekend. And I shall leave it at that. If you want to buy the course for your high schoolers, you will have to wait a couple other weeks, maybe, but because he's got all the lectures. Anyway, that's where I shall leave it. I have run a bit over. I guess I can be too exuberant sometimes, but be that as it may, our producer is still Elijah Saverin. And this week, you are still listening to Johann Sebastian Bach. Maybe I'll make Elijah start next week with the Hymn of St. Patrick. But this is still a listener-supported podcast of Ancient Faith Ministries.
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0: And welcome back for another episode. We're going to be talking about the temple and the theme of the temple running throughout all of Scripture and our Orthodox tradition. We are, just a second technical difficulty there. We are going to be talking about the theme of the temple. And before we do that, though, I want to talk about why. I was asked at coffee hour by a good friend, what do I do about my Protestant or even spiritual seeker families and friend members? What do I do when they see Orthodox worship and they don't understand it? Some of them are skeptical. Some of them maybe even think it's a form of idolatry. How do I help them out? And of course, my response was, well, first of all, you got to be a person of prayer just by being a person of love and prayer and reaching out to them in kindness. But you can also help them by looking at the history. This is where it began in church history. This is where, you know, the early church fathers knew the apostles, things like that. But thirdly, the biggest thing is helping people understand the scriptures and the grand, you know, meta narrative of what's going on there. And that's what we're going to talk about today. Again, this is an apologetics podcast. We're removing barriers for people and their belief in the Orthodox faith. I want to begin, though, with a clip by Dr. Gavin Ortland, because he actually raises some concerns that some people have when they might see incense, or they might see candles, or they might see the kissing of icons or relics. I want to play a quick clip from him, because I think this encapsulates a little bit of the people's concerns. And then we're going to talk about why we're going to the temple.
1: Need to be made that these later developments with respect to relics are an authentic development out of the earlier practices. And that would be the concern, is that no, this is the Protestant concern. No, at some point in there, Protestants might differ one from another at where that point is. But at some point in there, when you're getting to the kind of practices that, especially when you get so, you know, kissing and bowing down to the relic, okay? That's not happening in the second century. That's not happening in the third century. To my knowledge, I don't really see that very much until you get later on. Certainly with the emphasis upon it and how widespread it became. So the question would be, the concern would be, when you start doing that, this distinction between worship and veneration, conceptually that's clear, but practically that often devolves into not much of a distinction. And the Protestant concern is that a boundary gets crossed in there. You go from a legitimate respect into superstition and idolatry. Now, someone can disagree with that, say, no, it doesn't get idolatrous or superstitious at all. I think that's a hard case to make. I think the most interesting discussion is to say, where does that boundary go?
0: So you can hear Dr. Gavin Ortland's concern there that the Orthodox practice can be idolatry, or it's the line's too fuzzy, or it does cross a line. And one of the difficulties in the Protestant to Orthodox dialogue is that we have a different view of reality, like how we even view matter itself, how we even view the person of Adam and the universe. And so that's why you have to actually go with the beginning. And that was the answer to my friend. You've got to go back to the start. You've got to go to the beginning of the scriptures and unpack how the fathers in the original context actually view what a human being is. And so we're going to do that today and then address how Protestantism basically falls short of the vision that we see in Eden, and how Orthodoxy is the fulfillment. Orthodox worship is the fulfillment of Eden. So let's go ahead and start off with, I want to share a quote from the one and only Father Stephen DeYoung. It's funny, I've done some interviews with Father Stephen, and those interviews are blowing up right now because he was just on Tucker Carlson. And it's been fun to see people engaging his work. But this is how he begins. And a lot of biblical scholars recognize this theme, that Eden is a temple and that Adam is a priest. And this actually relates to how you think about veneration and how you think about worship. And we'll see that throughout this presentation today. This is what he writes. In The Religion of the Apostles, page 159, great book. Definitely get your copy at Ancient Faith. The text of Genesis 1 and 2 follows the pattern of the construction of an ancient temple. And lots of scholars recognize this. This is not just an Orthodox thing. The Protestant scholars totally recognize the same thing. The 7 days of creation are like the 7 days of the inauguration of a temple. There's a lot of parallels going on. Anyways, he writes, in the religious imaginations of the nations surrounding Israel, Their gods lived in one of two places, either a garden or a mountain. He goes on, the final step in the creation of an ancient Near Eastern temple was the installation of the god's image or idol. And all of these pagan rituals are aimed at one goal, to use the temple and the image to control the god and to get it to do what one wants. The image of the god is the place where it encounters the human world. So he begins saying, yes, there's a temple being constructed in Genesis 1 and 2. And this is how the pagans did it. They also installed a temple and an image, but the reason they did it was to control God. In Genesis 1 and 2, it's actually the opposite. This is what Father Stephen says. What we see in Genesis is precisely the reverse of this pagan practice. Upon completion of his own temple, his own sacred space, God then creates his own image. That would be us. The expulsion from paradise then represents the failure of humanity to serve as God's image, or his image bearers. And at this point, as the fathers distinguish between image and likeness, humanity lost the likeness to God. Though human person can continue to be God's image, such the reverence that is shown for a human person passes on to his creator, as does the lack thereof. So Father Stephen DeYoung, biblical scholar, states, yes, Adam is a priest. This is Genesis 1 and 2 is totally a temple. Now, how does this relate to even something like Dr. Gavin Ortland's concern? That is veneration. What's interesting is that when you get into the fathers of the church, they talk about Adam as king and high priest being venerated by the creation itself. And he's not God. And what do? The animals bow. Let's see some evidence. First of all, St. John of Damascus states, now when God was about to fashion man out of the visible and invisible creation in his own image and likeness to reign as king and ruler over all the earth and all that it contains, he first made for him, so to speak, a kingdom in which he should live. Okay, so Adam's king, he's made in the image of God. Some of the Syriac tradition will talk about being made in the very image of Christ. Christ, you know, in the icons of our Orthodox tradition, Christ is looking at Adam, breathing into Adam, creating Adam, and he's making Adam into the likeness of Christ. This is why in the icons, Adam looks like Christ. Well, he's being made into a high priest figure and into a kingly figure. And then St. John will talk about how Eden is this mystical mountain that is higher than anything else. There's freshness and beauty, and it transcends imagination. So already, this is not just some mere earthly place. It's a place where heaven and earth meet. It's a temple. And St. Ephrem of Syria will talk about how the devil, the serpent, how he fell. This is in the Syriac tradition, which is quite interesting. He writes, the wily one, the hostile serpent, lamented with groans what he had undergone from the beginning through Adam when God created man from the earth. Indeed, he ordered all of us as one who knows the future and his Lord, saying, come, all powers together, now kneel before the one in my image who I have created. So the Lord is telling everyone, including the angels, to bow before Adam. Ooh, this might be touching on some of Dr. Gavin Ortland's concerns about how we think about veneration, how we think about worship. Because here, Adam, in the very opening pages of Genesis, is being honored as the king of creation. I mean, all throughout the Old Testament, you see people bowing before kings, right? This is very common. You bow before the greater one. It's a form of greeting. It's not always idolatry, right? Sometimes it can be. This is why, you know, the prophet Daniel and the three holy youths did not bow to Nebuchadnezzar. And Nebuchadnezzar eventually actually bows to Daniel. So not all bowing is a form of worship that should only go to God alone. There's a form of greeting and honoring that is a bow. And this is what's happening to Adam. And Satan goes on, and at that time I fled, since I did not wish this. I was not willing to kneel before a created being. And I did not know, wretched me, that he would save the mortal, he who has destroyed the weapons of Belial, the victory of Hades, and the sting of death. So St. Ephrem's reading of Genesis is already Christological. Adam is in the image of Christ and points to the coming of Christ. And this is even before the fall. Like, this is before there's any kind of sin in the world. He's pointing to Christ. The incarnation was always plan A in Orthodox theology. It wasn't plan B. So this veneration of Adam points to the coming of Christ. So this is a fascinating read. Many people haven't even heard of this side of the story before. There's another quote that I'll talk to you just, you know, a little bit later in the episode, but the animals, according to St. Ephrem, come to the edge of paradise and receive their names from Adam, and they bow their heads and they won't look directly in his eyes because of his glory. So, and if you read the Dead Sea Scrolls and lots of kind of extra biblical sources, they'll talk about the glory of Adam and how he's the king of creation, not to replace God, but as God's image or icon. Again, how we talk about the beginning of the story of the Bible completely relates to how we think of Orthodox worship. Another scholar, now he's not Orthodox, but many people, many, again, scholars recognize that Genesis 1 and 2 is the setup of a temple and Adam being made priest. Even the Hebrew words that are used, abad and samar, serve and guard, these words were used for the priests of the tabernacle. So the same priestly language that's being used in Numbers and Chronicles and Ezekiel, it's being used for Adam in Genesis. And remember, Moses is the writer of these books. And so there is a literary connection even going on there. Adam, of course, fails to guard the temple as priest, and he allows the unclean serpent to defile. And so Adam loses his priestly role, and the cherubim take over guarding with their fiery swords the garden temple. And there's a lot more that we could talk about how Genesis, Eden, is a temple. But here's just a couple more examples. I mean, there's endless examples that we could talk about. Here's another one. The entrance to Israel's later temple was to face east and be on a mountain. And just as the end time temple of Ezekiel was to face east and be on a mountain, so the entrance to Eden faced east and was situated on a mountain. We'll see how this relates to Orthodox worship a little bit later in the episode. Dr. Christopher Lockwood, by the way, this book's amazing. Check it out. Types and Symbols in the Bible. It's a very rich read about our Orthodox faith. Lots of patristic quotes from the fathers on themes like we're talking about today, how creation is a temple, how Christ is the high priest. And he goes on talking about, in this quote, he's really talking about the Tower of Babel, but it definitely connects to both Eden and Mount Zion in Jerusalem. He writes, the ancient association between ziggurats and the gods was closely linked to the idea that God dwelt in the heavenly sapphire sky about the earth and at the top of the holy mountain. It was in the temple tower that heaven and earth met and were united. According to that image, the holy temple was constructed upon Mount Moriah in Jerusalem, around the dwelling place of God, atop the sacred mountain which united heaven and earth. So this is the ancient cosmology that's going on here in Eden. And Dr. Christopher's just simply pointing out that this shows up all throughout the ancient world. I think Father Andrew Damick talks about this in his book, Lord of Spirits. Father Stephen DeYoung will talk about this in his book, Religion of the Apostles. But this is just like ancient, you know, the ancient Far East culture. But it's important because there's a profound connection going on here between Mount Eden, not just the Garden of Eden, but a mountain, a temple mount, and Mount Zion. And the, you know, the Tower of Babel is like the reverse. It's a false mountain. It's a false temple that mankind tries to create. And of course, God judges. Now, what about some more evidence from the fathers talking about these relationships? Well, St. Gregory the Theologian will talk about this. This is one quote by him. Since scripture recognizes the tabernacle of Moses as a symbol for the whole world, and he writes the world, I mean, of things visible and invisible, shall we pass through the first veil, transcending sense, to bend our gaze on holy things, on ideal and heaven transcending reality? So St. Gregory the Theologian is seeing a connection between the tabernacle as a microcosm of the whole universe. And this is what Eden was as a temple. It's representative of the whole universe. And we'll see this, how this kind of threefold pattern of the outer courts, the holy place, and the holy of holies is reflective of the cosmos itself. And this is revealed, continued by Orthodox temples today. The first century Jewish historian Josephus also says this about the temple and the universe. He writes, every one of these objects that is in the tabernacle or temple is intended to recall and represent the universe. So again, all of this is showing up in the fathers, that we're, what we're finding in scriptures. And this is going to help us understand how Orthodox worship fulfills what Eden is all about. Now, when you study scriptures, you could do a deep dive. And I'm not going to do that in this episode because we'd be here for 5 hours. But you can do a deep dive on the temple theme throughout, you know, from Genesis all the way to the book of Revelation. And it's a very, very fun study. I encourage you to do that. But if you begin with Eden as temple, of course, and it, you know, being basically abandoned, like Adam loses his place as priest, and then is kicked out, the rest of the scriptures is God reintroducing the temple in greater and greater forms until we get to Christ, right? So he institutes the traveling tent in the wilderness. So they're not really back in Eden, but they are getting a little bit of a foretaste of Eden once again. And that's why the curtains and the carvings in the temple, they represent Eden. This is why you have cherubim and seraphim, and you've got ornate flowers and all sorts of things that are beautiful. They reflect Eden within the tabernacle and within the temple itself. Of course, the tabernacle becomes the temple that King Solomon builds and builds a house for God. Of course, that's destroyed. Then another temple is built. And then eventually, of course, Christ arrives, who is the temple. And this is why people gasp when he says, you know, destroy this temple and I will rebuild it in 3 days. And they're shocked because of how long it took to rebuild the second temple and how long these projects that King Herod is doing on these projects. And yet he says, you're going to rebuild this temple in 3 days. Of course, the gospel writers remind us he's talking about his own body, which is the resurrection. But just because Christ is the temple doesn't exclude how we talk about the church. We, of course, St. Paul says it over and over and over again, we are living stones. Peter says this, St. Peter, St. Paul, it's all throughout the New Testament. We, the church, have become the new temple because we are in Christ. We are mystically united to him through faith, through baptism, through the Eucharist, through initiation and chrism, you know, and chrismation. All of these mysteries, we become initiated into Christ. So it's not like the church is the temple and Christ is not. No, Christ is the cornerstone of the temple. He's the head of the body, and the church is incorporated into the temple, okay? But this also doesn't exclude, as we'll see, actual physical places where God's people will gather together. And this is why we can call an Orthodox church an Orthodox temple. That is, the building itself is also a temple within a temple. And we'll kind of unpack that a little bit more throughout the episode. But that's key to the Orthodox understanding and how Orthodox worship fulfills what Eden is and how, you know, Protestantism basically falls short of this. Here is St. Germanus of Constantinople. He writes, the church is the temple of God, a holy place, a house of prayer, the assembly of the people and the body of Christ. She is called the bridge of Christ. She is cleansed by the water of his baptism, sprinkled by his blood, clothed in bridal garments, and sealed with the ointment of the Holy Spirit. The church is an earthly heaven in which the heavenly God dwells and walks about. So the church has become the new Eden. Of course, we're still waiting for its complete fulfillment at Christ's return, but we are experiencing Eden now, Mount Zion now, when we enter into the divine liturgy, the Orthodox Church. Now, those who are not Orthodox might be a little skeptical. That sounds crazy, right? You think that the church is Eden? Look how corrupt people can be. Look how people sin. Well, this is why we're saying it's not been completely fulfilled because we still sin. We still fall short. But this will be consummated, of course, at Christ's return. We look very much forward to that day. So we're going to continue our episode talking about 5 different aspects of Eden that are fulfilled in Orthodox worship today. So in our first half of the episode, we're showing how there's a certain kind of golden thread going from Eden to Christ and his church. But now we're going to talk about how the Orthodox Church today, in the last 2,000 years and before, as the people of God, really fulfills what's going on in Eden and how other Christian sects fall short of this. The first one is the cross and the Eucharist are the tree of life. I mean, all the fathers talk about this. Here's St. Ephrem of Syria on the cross as the tree of life. Greatly saddened was the tree of life when it beheld Adam stolen away from it. It sank down into the virgin ground and was hidden to burst forth and reappear on Golgotha. So he's connecting, of course, the cross of Christ as the new tree. And of course, this shows up in the New Testament. I mean, Peter will talk about how Christ was hung on a tree. And of course, this can be talked about both as a curse. It was cursed for anyone to be hung on a tree, but it also points to the tree that we lost, the tree of life in the garden, and how the leaves of the tree, as the book of Revelation says, will be for the healing of the nations. Other fathers will connect the tree of life with the Eucharist. Why? Because the Eucharist, Holy Communion, is the fruit of the tree of life. So Christ on the cross, because he sheds his blood and water come out of his side, he shares the Eucharist and baptism with us through the cross. We participate in that. This is not just in the fathers, but also the scriptures, as we'll see in a second. But this is what St. Gregory of Nyssa says. They who, owing to some act of treachery, have taken poison, ally its deadly influence by means of some other drug, for it is necessary that the antidote, the Eucharist, should enter the human vitals in the same way as the deadly poison, in order to secure through them that the effect of the remedy may be distributed through the entire system. So, what is St. Gregory saying here? He's saying the same way that our first, you know, father and mother, our first patriarch and matriarch, Adam and Eve, fell, they fell by eating. But how is their fall reversed? It is also by eating the fruit of immortality, which is the Eucharist, which unites us, of course, to the cross. St. John Chrysostom says this in his homily on John 6. By the way, an amazing passage. Just read his sermons on John 6, and you're going to love how the kind of connections he makes between the Eucharist and all of Scripture. He writes, "A fountain went up out of paradise, sending forth material rivers." Here he's referencing Eden, right? Eden is a mountain with four rivers running down the top, the garden being there on top. And he connects Eden with the Eucharist. He says, "Forth paradise sending forth material rivers from this table," that is the altar, "springs up a fountain which sends forth rivers spiritual. By the side of this fountain are planted not fruitless willows, but trees reaching even to heaven, bearing fruit ever timely and undecaying. This fountain is a fountain of light, spouting forth rays of truth." So again, he's connecting Eden with the Eucharist. And we don't want to forget about St. Ignatius of Antioch, of course, the son of the apostles. He writes, "The Eucharist is the flesh," that is in Greek, sarx, "of our Savior, Jesus Christ, flesh which suffered for our sins, which that Father in his goodness raised up again." He goes on in a different place, connecting the Eucharist with the medicine. He calls it the medicine of immortality. I mean, that right there has got to be a reference to Revelation 22:2, which states that the leaves of the tree of life are for the healing of the nations. So Ignatius, again, who knew the authors of Scripture, because he's the son of the apostles, died in 107 AD, is connecting the Eucharist with the tree of life. Why is this important? Well, this completely changes everything. When you view the Eucharist as the tree of life and being the center of the garden, and realizing that this tree of life is now, you know, upon every altar of the of an Orthodox church, and we receive the tree of life every divine liturgy, it blows your mind away. It really can just almost take your breath away when you realize what's actually being restored to us in Christ through the church. It's absolutely amazing. Now, people will be a little skeptical about this, but if you know the scriptures, there's a profound connection going on here. Hebrews 13:10 states, we have an altar from which those who officiate the tent have no right to eat. The Jewish priesthood cannot partake of the altar of the Christian priesthood, essentially. And so he's pleading that people in the book of Hebrews, he's pleading that Christians will not go back to their former lives because they're beginning to experience persecution. He says, don't go back because we have an altar that fulfills and surpasses the former altars, right? Even someone like C.S. Lewis recognized this. Now, he wasn't Orthodox, obviously, but he really wasn't like many modern Protestants either. He saw these connections in the book of Hebrews. And he states in the temple, let's say you're in Jerusalem in the 60s AD, in the temple, you saw real sacrifices being offered. Real animals really had their throats cut. Their actual flesh and blood were used in the ritual. But then in the Christian assemblies, he writes, a ceremony with wine and bits of bread was conducted. It must have been all but impossible to resist the conviction that the Jewish service was the reality and the Christian one a mere substitute. But the Christians had the audacity to maintain that it was the other way around, that their little ritual meal in private houses was the real sacrifice, and that all the slaughtering, incense, music, and shouting in the temple was the mere substitute. So he connects the altar that we see being talked about in Hebrews 13, with the Eucharist. And this is very patristic. This is definitely in the fathers. It's definitely in the scriptures. And this transforms how you think about the church today. If you don't have this understanding, you're going to look at reality differently, because you can understand why we might call an Orthodox church a temple if it houses the very presence of God in the Eucharist. If this is truly his body and truly his blood, his presence is here radiating throughout the whole space. And it completely transforms how you think of everything. And this is what St. Simeon of Thessalonica says in reference to why the church, the building itself, where we assemble, is special. And it's because we are baptized into new birth, having Christ's own passionless birth upon us. We are anointed with sacred chrism through which he provides us the fragrant and living power of the Spirit. And thirdly, and greatest of all, he grants that we may partake of him in Holy Communion. So we are baptized, chrismated, and communed, yes, even the babies, in this very sacred place. This has become holy ground. Now, some people might say, but don't we always have the presence of Christ? Isn't everything holy ground? Well, in some sense, yes. But in some sense, there is also a hierarchy of place and space. And that's the difference between an Orthodox worldview and a lot of modern forms of Christianity. Modern Christianity lacks the understanding of hierarchy. I mean, think about Christ's own words for a second. Where two or three gather in a place, I am with you. Now, you might be responding, I remember asking this question when I was a teenager. Well, isn't he already with me? Isn't his presence already with me? Well, of course, our Lord is pointing to the sacred assembly, that there is a greater degree of presence when we gather together and worship with him. And how much more so, of course, when we realize there is the altar and we're communing in his very body and blood, as St. Paul will talk about in 1 Corinthians 10 and 11. So it completely changes your understanding of space and why we can connect Eden, Tree of Life, with the church, new Tree of Life, the cross, with the Eucharist. Number two, the Orthodox Church worships and fulfills the vision of Eden because of our practice of praying eastward. In Latin, this would be ad orientem, orient being the east. Churches were built historically in ancient times facing the east because we viewed them as looking towards Eden. So we are in Eden, but we are also looking towards Eden, longing for our former home, as St. Basil will state. He even says that this is an apostolic transmission or tradition He writes, what writing has taught us to turn to the East at the prayer? And he connects this with an unwritten tradition from the apostles, which he says has equal force with the written. So he, in this quote, St. Basil completely blows up the doctrine of sola scriptura because he's saying our unwritten practices, for example, many of the things that we do in the divine liturgy, which are eventually written down, but they're not completely explained explicitly in scriptures, are just as important. They have the same force. If we remove and change these things, he writes, it would injure the gospel at its very vitals. So he's talking about, again, our practice of praying east. And churches, east and west, this isn't just the Orthodox churches in the east, the Greeks, but even the Latins in the west, all throughout the world, whether you're in India or Spain, Jerusalem, the practice of praying eastward was an ancient apostolic practice. Tertullian will talk about it. He says the image of the Holy Spirit loves the east. It's towards the eastern region that we pray. Clement of Alexandria will also attest to this tradition. Just as the east is the image of birth, it is also a figure symbolizing truth, triumphing over error. Therefore, we Christians have a habit of turning towards east when we pray. This is no longer like with the pagans to adore the sun, but to adore the sun of justice and of truth. Also, St. Augustine will talk about this practice. And for the purpose, he writes, of showing this, when we stand at prayer, we turn to the east, whence the heavens, whence the heaven rises, not as if God also were dwelling there, in the sense that he who is everywhere present, not as occupying space, but by the power of his majesty. And he goes on. So the fathers completely talk about this tradition of praying east. As we talked about earlier in the episode, this is how the temple is constructed. This is referenced, you know, the same pattern is referenced in Eden, this direction of facing east, praying east, looking towards the east, because we are looking towards our home. I think it's St. John of Damascus will also talk about we are looking forward to the return of Christ. You know, so at the rising of the sun of the east, which points to the Eucharist, by the way, because Malachi will say, you know, there's a sacrifice being offered to God every morning at the rising of the sun in the east. So we are also looking towards the return of Christ, where the, you know, the rising of the sun of the east points to his second coming at the parousia. So there's many reasons why we do this. Number one, we believe the apostles taught this and transmitted this practice. And so we Orthodox churches have maintained this practice to this day. Unfortunately, most Protestants and most Catholics have gotten rid of it. Yeah, you can find an Anglican church that still does this. Yeah, you can find a Catholic church that still does this. But most of them by now have gotten rid of it.

And we have someone who's being venerated. What's this got to do with Orthodox worship? Well, in Orthodox worship, of course, we are worshiping, our attention is on the Holy Trinity. We are worshiping God. We are receiving the gifts that he gives. We are confessing our sins. But we also have a deep reverence for the priest and the bishop. The bishop represents the high priest. This is all throughout the patristic literature. St. Ignatius of Antioch mentions it. Many people mention the bishop being the high priest of the temple. And of course, his assistants are the presbyters, which who we call priests. There's a long conversation that we could have there. The word priest, actually that English word or German word, priost, was originally derived from the word presbyter, that word that we often see translated as elder in the New Testament. It's a transliteration. So the word priest actually comes from the word presbyter. But anyways, that threefold structure of high priest, priest, and Levitical minister that you see in the Old Testament and in the temple space is fulfilled in the Orthodox Church. And we honor them. I mean, we kiss the priest's hand. We will bow and kiss relics of saints, the holy ones, in the same way that the animals and the angels bowed before Adam and venerated him as their king. So we recognize that the saints are higher than us. They are holy ones. They are sort of like the kings and queens of heaven, right? Like Christ is the King of Kings, but they've become part of his heavenly assembly, the heavenly court, and they've become his royal sons and daughters of the king. And so we honor them, right, with a bow and with a kiss. And we find nothing different in the Old Testament whatsoever. And this is important because it does take away from the Protestant perspective that Dr. Gavin Ortland is presenting. No, why would you bow and kiss relics? Or why would you bow and kiss the image of a saint? Why would you kiss the hand of a priest? Well, it's because we have a robust understanding of honor and reverence, and we understand how this is different than what we give to God alone. And this has been a distinction that comes from the very first pages of the book of Genesis, if you look at it through the lens of the fathers and its original context. Now, I got a quote here for you from St. Ephrem of Syria. He will talk about how Adam was placed and set in authority over the animals. He writes, "For Adam, who had been set in authority and control over the animals, was wiser than all the animals, and who gave names to them all was certainly more astute than them all. For just as Israel could not look upon the face of Moses," so when Moses is filled with God's glory coming down the mountain, Israel could not look at Moses' face. St. Ephrem continues, "Neither were the animals able to look upon the radiance of Adam and Eve. At the time when they received names from him, they passed in front of Adam with their eyes down, since their eyes were incapable of taking in his glory." So St. Ephrem is talking about Adam's glory. Again, this comes from St. Ephrem, but this is also in a lot of other references throughout. If you look at like the Dead Sea Scrolls, it talks about Adam's glory as background to the scriptures, important information. So they're bowing before Adam. As we saw earlier, the angels were bowing before Adam, even though the devil, the serpent, did not want to, and it caused him to flee, become jealous. And we know the rest of the story with that. So there's that quote again by St. Ephrem of Syria. The serpent did not want to kneel before Adam. That comes from St. Ephrem's homily on the resurrection, or hymns on the resurrection. Okay, so that is how the Orthodox Church fulfills the vision of Eden, that we have a place for venerating those who are greater than us. And when we say greater, we mean those who have been placed in charge of us, God's ordained leaders who oversee our souls. And so Adam, being the king of creation, the patriarch of the human race, is to be honored, just as, you know, the Ten Commandments say, honor your father and your mother. And so we honor Adam, we honor Eve, but much more so, of course, our Lord and the Theotokos as the new Adam and new Eve. Number four,

the fourth reason on how Orthodox worship fulfills the pattern of Eden and much of Protestantism falls short. In the temple, there was a threefold cosmological pattern going on here. Okay, so you've got the narthex, the nave, and the sanctuary in an Orthodox church. If you're watching on YouTube Live, I've got a whole image here for you. And it shows you the threefold pattern of an Orthodox church. This pattern is what you find in the tabernacle of the Old Testament. You know, the narthex points to the outer courts. The nave points to the holy place. The sanctuary points to the Holy of Holies. Some have actually even seen this pattern in the Garden of Eden itself. We're not going to get into it in this episode because we'd be here for a while. But I do think St. Ephrem of Syria alludes to this when he talks about the animals coming to the edge of paradise. When he says that, it's like Adam's in paradise and the animals are coming to him to receive their names. You're already seeing distinctions in space, in a hierarchy of spaces. And some scholars have seen this kind of pattern in Eden, where the midst of the garden, where God communes and walks with, you know, Adam walks with God, this represents the Holy of Holies. Then you have the rest of the garden representing, you know, the holy place or the courts. Then you have the land of Nod, the land of wandering outside of the temple, outside of the Garden of Eden. And then, of course, you can point to Adam being the priest who is tilling and tending creation as its priest, as we talked about earlier, the same language that you find in the Pentateuch for what priests do. Adam is assigned those same duties. In my interview with Deacon Seraphim Richard Rowland on his awesome podcast, The Rood Screen, which you should watch, and my interview with him on my channel, Barrel Age Faith, we actually talk about how in the West, in the, in the English church, they had the Rood Screen. And the Rood Screen was one of these barriers that created the threefold pattern. So whether you were in the East or West, whatever they were using as their veil, as their curtain, as their templon, as the Rood Screen, you know, there's many forms that this takes. It's creating this threefold pattern. And why do we place this in Orthodox churches? Is it to say we have this massive barrier before God? No. Instead, we're saying that heaven is coming to us and reaching out to us. And this space is taking us back to Eden. So instead of saying, you know, many Protestants will say, why is the priest back towards me? That was a big critique of Protestants towards Roman Catholics. And so their pastors turned around and faced the people. Eventually, the Roman Catholics jumped in and did the same practice later on. But you know, the priest doesn't have his back towards, you know, away from the people, but rather he's joined with the people in prayer facing east. So we talked about that. But the priest is there to, of course, bring us and lead us into this deep cosmic pattern that's in Eden. And that's why that threefold pattern exists. We are the assembly of priests. In a sense, we are a royal priesthood, even though there is a hierarchy of priests within the assembly. Many people will point to, you know, the Epistle of Peter talking about how we are made into a royal priesthood. Protestants will say, yeah, we're all priests. There's no distinction. What's funny is that verse talking about the royal priesthood in Peter is referencing the Old Testament. And in the Old Testament, Israel was called, you know, the nation was called a royal priesthood. And yet they still had an ordained priesthood. And so you don't want to argue that just because there's a reference to that in the New Testament, that that's somehow some kind of case for there being no ordained priests. That falls apart. The scholar Dr. Michael Barber will actually talk about how in the Old Testament, the temple was venerated because it was recognized that God's presence was there. So the Jews, of course, went to the temple to worship God, experience God, but they also venerated the temple. I had a relative one time talk about the Jews who
in modern times, praying at the wall, you know, which they view as part of the temple. And she was like, I don't understand why the Jews are worshiping a wall. And we had an interesting conversation because I don't actually think that they view themselves as worshiping rocks or a pile, you know, that they're worshiping a wall that they call God, but rather they're oriented towards the temple. And they're actually praying to God, but venerating the wall, honoring the wall. But she didn't understand this whole concept as a Protestant, this distinction of veneration. Well, scholars recognize that the temple, the land of Israel, was venerated. The Torah, the law, was venerated and honored and commemorated. Okay. And so this carried on in Christianity. Of course, we don't pray at the wall because every Orthodox church on every mountain has become the temple where God's presence is. These are the assemblies of God's people. And so there we worship God and we also have commemorative, venerative practices. And so Dr. Michael Barber has a wonderful journal article called Cultic Theosis in St. Paul. And he takes you through the Old Testament and New Testament on that. Now, our last reason, number five, is this. Again, our reasons are how the Orthodox Church and worship fulfill the pattern of Eden. Number five is we have the presence of holy ones with us in worship, the angels and the saints. Of course, when you go to Eden, the angels are present there with Adam. One of the angels did not want to venerate Adam, so he fell. When you get to the book of Ezekiel, we see that there is a lot of language going on God's holy mountain. It talks about Adam's fall, and it talks about an attempt to usurp God, the Most High. And it has a lot of language going on there of angels being present. So we know that there were angels present in Eden. It wasn't just after they sinned and they were barred off from the garden. Angels were present. Angels were also present in the temple. This is why they're depicted on the curtains, right? In the temple, you see cherubim and seraphim and the angelic host depicted in the tabernacle itself to show that the angels are present. Fast forward to the New Testament. St. Paul in Corinthians will talk about how angels are present. You can go to 1 Corinthians 10 and 11 when he's talking about the Eucharist. But he'll also talk about how angels are present in worship with us. Okay. So when we gather in our space, angels are with us, the holy ones. But that phrase holy ones doesn't just cover God's messengers. That would be the angels, you know, the nine choirs, but also some people have called them the 10th choir, the saints, the holy ones. We believe as Orthodox Christians, the saints who have died, they are still alive. They're in God's presence and they're even with us in worship. This can take, of course, many forms. One way that we recognize this is we petition them, recognizing that they're there. We have ancient graffiti in the catacombs in the 200s, petitioning the martyrs like St. Peter and St. Paul together in Rome. St. Peter and Paul, intercede for us. St. Peter and Paul, pray for us. St. Peter and Paul, save us. St. Peter and Paul, rescue us. This is the graffiti scratch marks found in the catacombs. They viewed that the holy ones were with them even in death. And so whether that be in the catacombs or whether it be in the churches, they were petitioning the holy ones, recognizing their presence with them and asking for their prayers. We do this, of course, as Orthodox Christians to this day. This is also why we have the relics of saints. Even though there's been a separation through death of the soul and the body, they're still actually connected. And the early fathers recognized this. Of course, it's found in scripture where, you know, someone fell on Elisha's bones and came back and was healed by touching his bones because this holy prophet, God still used his holy bones through the power of the Holy Spirit to work a miracle. Well, this continued in the early church to this day. This is one reason why we have
shrines with our saints, with our holy ones, their relics, and why every Orthodox church has relics beneath the altar. St. John Chrysostom will talk about how the very tombs of the saints are filled with spiritual grace. And if it happened in the case of Elisha in 2 Kings 13, 21, how much more does it happen now in the New Covenant, where he goes on and quotes, "The energy of the Spirit is greater, so that one who even touches a tomb with faith should win great power. And so we should look to imitate them," he goes on. So this is another way, and this is how I kind of wanted to end today's episode, because that's the little clip that we brought up with Dr. Gavin Orland, where he's concerned about how we venerate the holy ones, how we interact with them. But the holy ones were in Eden. The holy ones were in the temple. The holy ones are with St. Paul in worship in Corinth. The holy ones are with us to this day. We petition them, we honor them, and we even recognize that miracles still happen through their very bones, through the holy ones, that is, the saints. And so St. John Chrysostom talks about this. And so this is why Orthodox churches and Orthodox worship are set apart. And it's also difficult for people coming from the Enlightenment to understand this, who have a completely different view of reality. Maybe more of a deist perspective, where God is far away. You know, he kind of breaks into our creation every once in a while to do a miracle and then leaves again, or I send up my prayers to him here and there. But it's as Father Stephen Freeman says, that's more of a two-story universe. Whereas in Christianity, we recognize that Christ is everywhere and in all things and through all things and holding all things together. And this happens in our worship. And so these are the five reasons how Orthodox churches and worship fulfill the vision of Eden, and really where Protestantism comes up short. Now, I want to end with a quote by St. Augustine, where he talks about the holy mountain. Of course, Eden was a holy mountain, right? Mount Zion is a holy mountain, Jerusalem. He writes, "What is his hill?" That means, what is God's hill? Does he have one mountain? He goes on, "We read elsewhere concerning this hill that a stone was cut from the hill without hands and shattered all the kingdoms of the earth and the stone itself." So he's quoting the book of Daniel. And he talks about how there is a great mountain that will fill the whole earth. That's the prophecy of Daniel. The reason why I'm bringing this quote up here to conclude is some people will say, well, there is no more temple. Christ got rid of the whole idea of a temple as a physical space. But that actually isn't true. Christ said, you know, to the Samaritan woman at the well, you know, we Jews worship on this mountain, you Samaritans worship on this mountain, but during my messianic reign, we will worship in spirit and truth. And, you know, he is implying that every mountain there will be worship. And this is how St. Augustine connects this. He writes, "Heretics do not worship on that mountain because it has filled the whole earth." That is the, you know, prophesied book of mountain and book of Daniel. "They have stuck fast on part of it and have lost the whole. If they acknowledge the Catholic Church," that is the Orthodox Catholic Church, which the Orthodox Church claims, as it always has, to be the Catholic Church, "they will worship on this hill with us. For we already see how that stone was cut from the mountain without hands has increased, and how great tracts of earth it has prevailed over, and unto what nations it has extended. It has become a great mountain and has filled the whole face of the earth. This is the Catholic Church, in whose communion rejoice that you are in." And that's St. Augustine, Psalm 99. So to conclude, before we get into Q&A, St. Augustine is connecting Christ's own words with Daniel, the book of Daniel, the prophecy that there will be a great mountain that consumes the whole earth and will be a place of worship. This is fulfilled in the Orthodox Church, the Orthodox Catholic Church. Because, I believe it's St. Gregory of Nyssa, he will talk about how we tore down all of the altars dedicated to false gods and demons on every mountain throughout the earth and put up new altars to Christ our God. And this would be churches dedicated
to the Orthodox faith. And this became universal and spread throughout the whole world. So he's saying, to this day, we see these, you know, demonic altars to the false gods being torn down, and these new places of assembly of God's people taking their place. And so this is why we can talk about the Orthodox Church fulfilling the very vision of Eden, because Eden was intended to fill the whole creation, and now it is happening in Christ forever and ever. Okay, let's go ahead and look at some Q&A today. By the way, if you're jumping in the stream, sorry for the little bit of the rough start. I was getting a bunch of feedback in my headphones, and then I got a little disoriented there for the first 10, 15 seconds, but we got back on track. So thank you for your, thank you so much for your patience. All right. But now we're jumping into Q&A. By the way, you guys can email me. I have an Ancient Faith email address now, CassianKing@ancientfaith.com. And not only can you throw questions into the live chat when we're live, you can also email me questions throughout the week. And by the way, I receive questions all the time from various social media outlets. And so I'll include some of those questions in, I'll include some of these questions in our live Q&A. But I wanted to let you know, I've got an email address. So definitely send questions to me throughout the week. It'd be great to have you sending those questions. I'm going to go look at the chat and see what questions we've got going on. Let's see here, or at least some comments that we can interact with. It looks like at PSINIX1 writes, growing up, my non-denominational church had a very nonchalant, vulgar view of the Eucharist. I feel cheated out of the faith, but also grateful that we weren't profaning any valid Eucharist after all. So that's one way to look at it for sure. You know, I grew up in a very similar way. I grew up Baptist. It was just viewed as a mere symbol. You know, you remember Christ's death, you remember your sins. And they tried to make it, you know, reverent. We did it like, I think, you know, once every quarter. I mean, reverent in a Baptist sense. But I remember, getting to a point where I discovered, of course, other perspective. I began, having friends from the Methodist Church, Anglican Church, was becoming aware of the church fathers. And I realized, man, there's a lot of people that have a higher view of the Eucharist than me. And it led me on a journey. Of course, eventually I discover St. Ignatius of Antioch and his writings on the Eucharist. Discover, you know, First Clement, Didache, Justin the Martyr, St. Irenaeus, St. Hippolytus, you know, all these saints and their, you know, and then eventually I get to St. John Chrysostom. I'm like, oh my goodness, he's my saint. Because as a Baptist, you grow up loving preaching, and then you run into the homilies of St. John Chrysostom and you're like, this is preaching. This is some of the best stuff I've ever read. Then I ran into the hymns of St. Ephrem of Syria. And all of these, you know, teachings of the Eucharist are found in these homilies, in these hymns, in these different forms of genres of writing, and it blows you away. And you realize, oh my goodness, my view of the Eucharist and Holy Communion is not what the universal view of the church was. I was wrestling with this in college. I've got a little story. I think I'll share it next week, but. As an evangelical, I actually destroyed a Lutheran altar because we took over an old Lutheran church and just got rid of all the sacramental stuff to throw in TVs, guitars, and a coffee shop. That was where I was in college. But God brought me out of that and eventually brought me into, you know, the Orthodox faith and rightly teaching and, you know, the right teaching and the right belief and practices related to the Eucharist. And I mean, you're not going to run into a church that has the kind of reverence that we have for the Holy Eucharist. I mean, you go to any divine liturgy throughout the world and there is, I mean, true worship happening there with immense reverence. And some of these things are what cause confusion for maybe spiritual seekers or Protestants. They don't maybe understand our acts of commemoration or acts of reverence that are going on there, but it's profound. And once you have this truth, you cannot
you cannot go back. It's kind of like what the author of Hebrews was saying. Once you have this altar, once you have this priesthood, once you have these realities, you can't go back to something less. So thank you for that. Thank you for that comment. Let's see what other comments we've got going on in here. Let's see here. I'm going to pull up the chat, see what other comments we have. Go ahead again, guys, throw in your comments in the chat and we will definitely answer them. Appalachian Bros 8293 writes, I talked to someone last night about worship. They said that they didn't need all the representation of angels in God's throne. It's all in their head, and that's all they need. Yeah, this is where there can be a misunderstanding about worship. Because I grew up with the same way. I grew up hearing, hey, look, I can pray to God anywhere, and I can worship God anywhere. Well, once you start talking like that, and of course there's truth to that. I mean, I can worship and pray to God anywhere. But when you misunderstand the layers of hierarchy, right? Again, Christ points to this. Where two or three are gathered in my name, I am there with you. You're already moving up the ladder of something greater when you assemble with other people to worship God. And then what moves you up another layer, boom, is when the holy oblation, the holy offering is being made, the holy sacrifice. And there is an altar with a priesthood, and the Eucharist, God's gift to us, is given, right? And then we have a whole nother layer, and that transforms everything. You can also throw in the presence of the angels and the saints that are with us as well. And so one of the biggest challenges in interacting with a Protestant, or I would even call someone like a spiritual seeker who's been heavily influenced by the Enlightenment, because there are spiritual seekers who actually don't have these issues, but some spiritual seekers do. You really have to help them begin thinking about the universe in the word hierarchy is a bad word for people, but in an ordered way. This is why we have 9 choirs of angels. This is why we have a hierarchy, a threefold office in the church, where the ecclesial offices reflect the offices and the ministering spirits in heaven. And so you really have to help people sort of process the idea of hierarchy. You have to help them find it. First of all, if they're committed to scripture, find that there in the scriptures, because Christ certainly teaches it. He wasn't creating some kind of democratic, congregational kind of style church where everyone's just hanging out, singing songs in the living room. No, I mean, the early church was liturgical. The early church was sacramental with sacraments. The early church had ordained leaders. The list could go on. And so you've really got to help people out. But we never want to be prideful, because I was there too. Many of us who became Orthodox were there. So we have to do this with patience and love. Tell people your story. I think that's always a very disarming thing. Just tell people where you were, how you processed all this. And I think that can go a pretty long way. Okay. Let's see what other comments we have today coming in the stream here.

Okay. Paz Pinas Ramaman 9220 writes, Exodus 8:26 tells us the lamb represented the idol god of Egypt. And she writes, no true Jewish prophet, such as St. John the Baptist, or a Pharisee, Paul, would use that as an idiom. Christianity is pagan to its core, is the comment. Okay. Well, one of the first things we should recognize is that there are many animals that are used as gods in other religions. The cow, right? You're giving the example of the lamb. All sorts of animals and images are used. Now, the question is, can God's people take an animal, even if some other religion is worshiping it falsely, and transform the meaning? Because we have to always keep in mind that God is the creator, and he created the lamb, he created the cow, he created these creatures, even though, as St. Paul will talk about in Romans, people will sometimes worship these animals or they'll worship the sun. But we always have to keep in mind, God is the one who created these things. And so what happens the Pentateuch, the lamb is used for the Passover. The blood of the lamb is spread on the doorposts, right? And this becomes the image for Christ. And so he is the one, the lamb, who takes away the sins of the world. And so there is a profound connection between Moses and our Lord and St. John the Baptist. It's beautiful continuity there. There is no problem. And when anybody gets into that game of saying, just calling everything pagan and Christianity stole it from pagan, a lot of times that's an interesting conversation. Because oftentimes, I was just having this discussion with a few guys at coffee hour, literally this last Sunday. And that is, it's interesting because a lot of it is getting into things that God's already made. Sometimes people will talk about the Christmas tree or greenery, right? And you can get into like the Germanic lands where they use greenery and they may have been, you know, Odin worshipers, right? And they may have used greenery like from evergreens. Well, first of all, that's the trees that are around them. Whenever you go to different pagans around the world, different religions, people will take whatever is around them and use it to communicate what they, you know, what they value. People cooked food based upon the food that was around them. Now, this has been transformed for us today because of globalization, where, like in America, I can get fruit from South America, I can get olive oil from Greece, I can get all these things from all around the world. But for much of human history, you know, there was still global trade, but a lot of the things that you just kind of consumed was based upon your harvest, like what you ate is what you grew. And what adorned your temple or your sacred space was the greenery, the trees, and land around you. Now, when Christianity goes throughout the whole world, it's not a big deal for them to use greenery or to use different kinds of even images and give them a Christian meaning. It's not actually bringing paganism into Christianity, but rather it's sanctifying all things. It's sanctifying all of creation because God is the one who originally gave us the lamb, the cow, and the greenery, the evergreen, which I love, by the way. So I hope that helps. I don't really see any issues going on there. Any other comments that you guys got that you want to throw into the stream? And I will see if I can find it. Yeah, Harry Garris, 6921, writes, unfortunately, Rome mostly abandoned the practice of praying eastward. Now, this is true. Again, I mentioned during the stream that I do know some Roman Catholics trying to bring back their tradition and history, and this is one of them that some of them lament, but a lot of them just don't even care
I spent time, you know, 13 years as a Roman Catholic, and many, I do know priests that are trying to reinstitute this, but then the bishop will shut it down. Like, there are literal, you know, dioceses in the Roman Catholic world where bishops have forbidden praying East or Ad Orientem for the priest, which is very sad for them to do. So again, I do hope that they will restore that. Obviously, there's a whole host of other issues that we have between Orthodoxy and Rome. This podcast will down the road actually address some of these debates and discussions because I think that they are important. There are many spiritual seekers and Protestants who are trying to decide between Catholic and Orthodox. And so those conversations can matter if they're wrestling with those kinds of things. But it's true that after Vatican II, even though Vatican II never recommended getting rid of Ad Orientem, it pretty much happened for the most part around the world, which St. Basil called an apostolic practice, tradition that should not be gotten rid of. For him, praying eastward is like the sign of the cross. Why would you ever want to get rid of the sign of the cross and do something different, right? That would be very odd to get rid of something so precious to us. Let's see here. What other questions do we have? Yeah, someone writes, some Orthodox parishes are not eastward oriented, I think. You can get into the history of this. When Rome was actually in communion with the Orthodox Church, St. Peter's, I believe, was actually not Ad Orientem or facing east because of its unique landscape as a site for pilgrimage, and they had to adapt it in different ways. But generally, the whole practice, I mean, in every church, this is a test of East and West, pretty much followed this practice. Now, sometimes we Orthodox Christians will take different churches, right? Somebody else's church, and it may not be that. But when Orthodox Christians build new churches today, they generally are. But there may be exceptions for various reasons. That's a whole nother discussion. I just had this discussion with somebody about a different topic. It's why I guess another example would be I was having this discussion with communion two kinds, where Orthodox always commune the laity with both Christ's body and blood, the bread and the wine. And of course, for several centuries, Rome suspended communing laity with the chalice. And then this person was basically like, well, yeah, but there are some exceptions in the Orthodox world where they'll only commune someone with just the precious blood if they've got, you know, a gluten issue. And so we got into this discussion about, and I did with somebody else as well, the differences between an exception for a various reason and a norm, like how the apostles set out a tradition or a norm and how it should be done as a pattern. So it's an interesting conversation for sure. Let's see here. What other questions that we've got going on here today? Again, throw them in the chat. We're answering all sorts of questions. If you want to throw them in there. Yeah, Harry Garris 6921 writes, I think St. Maximus the Confessor's teaching, as well as other fathers, that the incarnation was always the plan for creation is unique to Orthodox theology. So it's definitely like the Orthodox perspective, like the dominant Orthodox perspective. I mean, St. Gregory Palamas will talk about the incarnation being the plan from the very beginning. St. Ephrem of Syria, St. Maximus, even when someone doesn't say it explicitly, it certainly seems to be their implicit thinking that the incarnation and didn't happen just because we sinned, but rather this was going to happen even if sin never happened and death never entered into the world. This would be kind of like the culmination of the temple inauguration, a temple being built, is that God, first of all, gives an image of himself in Adam, but then he would give an even greater image of himself because it would be actually the Logos. It would be Christ himself, right?
And so creation, this is why we can even talk about creation being completed by the incarnation. That creation was not even fully complete or, you know, fulfilled until Christ came, because that was part of the whole plan. Of course, it also institutes the eighth day, the new creation. Now, the question is this unique to just the Orthodox or perhaps the East? In the West, Aquinas does not go in this direction, but Scotus does, the Franciscan, who comes after, you know, you got Francis Bonaventure, and then you get Scotus as a Franciscan thinker. And he does think that the incarnation was plan A. So he's closer to the Orthodox with us when it comes to that. So it's not just necessarily unique to the Orthodox. You'll find people in the Catholic world that hold to Scotus's view. The Aquinas' view is obviously quite dominant. I mean, there was even a time in the 19th century, 20th century, there was a time where Catholic seminaries only taught Aquinas. They had to teach everything through Aquinas. And so I guess that Scotus perspective would be suppressed. And so they actually didn't think the way that we think. So that would be a clarifying point. Thank you for your comment there. Definitely changes how you think of the story of Scripture. It's not about just getting rid of sin, nor is it that Adam and Eve are in this static place of existence. They were innocent, but in some sense, they were naive. They were meant to actually continue to ascend up the mountain, and they failed. They had a mission. They were called to participate in greater and greater theosis and partaking of God's divine nature, as Peter talks about, but they failed. St. Basil will say they failed to fast. They were supposed to fast from the tree of knowledge of good and evil, and they did not. And because they failed to fast, they were kicked out of paradise. And so St. Basil says, let us now fast so that we can return to paradise. And so not only were Adam and Eve called to continue to ascend spiritually and to spread throughout the whole earth and bring true worship of God throughout the whole earth through their descendants, they were also supposed to bring about the incarnation, even if sin never happened. It's pretty cool. Okay. But this time I'm not really seeing any other questions. Again, I'll give you a couple more seconds, a little bit more time to throw in another question if you would like. But for now, that's mostly what I'm seeing. By the way, our next episode, we'll be talking about altars. We touched on that today, but we'll talk about how in modern Christianity, particularly evangelicalism, the destruction of the altar, again, which I did, unfortunately, and trading, you know, the altar for stages is really disastrous for Christianity. Of course, that's not the only issue with Protestantism, but it's a big one. And so I talk with people on a regular basis who are coming from big, large, non-denominational mega churches, and they come into an Orthodox church and already see the centrality of Christ and the centrality of the altar and the Eucharist in our assemblies, and they greatly appreciate it. So we're going to be talking about that next time. But it doesn't seem to be that we have any more questions, and so I'm going to let you go. Again, thank you so much for joining the Orthodox Apologetics Podcast. Again, you can email me your questions throughout the week at CassianKing@ancientfaith.com. And we'll see you next time on Ancient Faith. This has been a listener and viewer-supported presentation of Ancient Faith Radio. Again, your host, Cassian Kyle King. Thanks for joining me. We'll see you all next time.

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2: Glory to God. 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
3: When we discuss our psychological state, what exactly are we talking about? Better yet, who are we talking about? What's the identity of the guy in my head? Generally, such questions are not asked, but they can become important in certain dissociative disorders. If I, for instance, have two guys in my head, there's clearly an issue. But is what I identify as myself, that is, the sum of my life experiences, memories, decisions, opinions, feelings, habits, is this what will survive the death of my body? Will my parents' second child, the neurotic, anxiety-prone, attention-deficit boy, wander the halls of heaven worrying about what's expected of him next? Will he enter paradise with a running dialogue in his head, not actually in paradise, but just talking to himself about what he supposes to be paradise? Just whose psyche is it? This is an apt question, particularly when you consider that the word psyche in Greek means soul. A psychiatrist, interestingly, means a doctor of the soul. But from a spiritual perspective, much of what we experience on a moment-to-moment basis is pathological. That is to say, it's a product of spiritual sickness. The root of this sickness in Greek is philaftia, that is, the love of self. In more common parlance, we would say that we are ego-driven. We create a false self through our collection of experiences, memories, decisions, opinions, feelings, habits, a false self that is anxious about its existence and that is constantly reinventing and revising its story. I'm not sure I ever loved her, a troubled husband says. And this is the same man who once thought he couldn't live without her. But as our lives change, our memories and experiences, our opinions are revised. They're always extremely selective. The active life memory that we engage on a regular basis is but a tiny fraction of our experience. I remember my fourth grade year, we say. But we don't remember any year. We remember a few select faces and events that we deem fourth grade year, much like a set of yearbook photos. We may have a few select experiences or dominant feelings. These are often memories that have not been successfully integrated into a general sense of well-being. They linger because they still hurt. Indeed, the entire question of identity is problematic. Oddly, in the modern world, we often don't identify with our bodies. That's not him you hear at a funeral, as people comfort themselves with Manichaean sentiments. And yet the body, with its DNA, is the one most consistent and persistent component of our existence. So who is it that Jesus saved, and why is it so important? He calls us each by name is a comforting quote from Scripture in the modern world. It's extremely important where the life of the individual is both exalted above everything and crushed beneath the weight of mass consumerism. We shop for our identities, only to have bought what everyone else has. Jesus called me by my name. The highest example of human existence offered in Christianity is described in St. Paul's letter to the Philippians. He says, this is in the second chapter, "Let this mind be in you, which was also in Christ Jesus, who being in the form of God did not consider it robbery to be equal with God, but made himself of no reputation, taking the form of a bondservant. And coming in the likeness of men and being found in appearance as a man, he emptied himself and became obedient to the point of death, even the death of the cross. Therefore, God also has highly exalted him and given him the name which is above every name." This act of self-emptying is known as kenosis. It is the ultimate act of love, the ultimate act of self-giving, of self-forgetting. And it is the act that St. Paul here directly connects with Christ's exalted name. For St. John, this emptying on the cross is the moment that he refers to as Christ's glorification. It's an act not just of sacrificing, the self-sacrifice of the God-man, but the very act which he enjoins on every one of his followers. It is the ultimate act of true human existence. So that Jesus says in Luke, whoever seeks to save his life will lose it. Whoever loses his life will preserve it. And it's interesting that the word translated life in this passage is the word psyche, soul. Whatever it is that's so precious about our identity is the stuff of self-offering. The ego cannot enter the kingdom of God. Our identity is something other than what we commonly think about. 1 John says this, "Beloved, now we are children of God, and it has not yet been revealed what we shall be. But we know that when he is revealed, we shall be like him, for we shall see him as he is." And also this from Revelation, "To him who overcomes, I will give some of the hidden manna to eat, and I will give him a white stone, and on the stone a new name written, which no one knows except him who receives it." This identity is not unconnected with what we now think of as ourself, but it is the self resurrected, transformed. That self is constantly being born through the work of Christ within us. It's not the improvement of our present self, a moral project, for the process is not one of improvement, but of life from the dead. The old dies, and the new is reborn. So that the Christian life is not one of learning how to behave ourselves as Christians. The Christian life is the learning of how to put the old self to death. So Paul writes in Colossians, "Therefore put to death your members which are on the earth, fornication, uncleanness, passion, evil desire, covetousness, which is idolatry." And in Romans, "For if you live according to the flesh, you will die. But if by the Spirit you put to death the deeds of the body, you will live." What we put to death within our lives is much that we daily experience as the ego. Thus, our fears, the habits that are the passions, our preciously defended opinions, so much that is formed by sinful experience within our lives is transformed in the work of purification. We are not yet what we shall be, and the what of what we are now is often confused with the who of who we are now. Who would I be without the fear? Right now. Who would I be without the envy and the anger and jealousy that I experience? There is a self at our very core and heart. It's the psychosomatic unity of our person. Our experience of the true self is deeply clouded by the sin that infects our existence. It is the true self that is being saved. However, much that we treasure and hold dear is indeed passing away. The asceticism of the church teaches us to let it go, to let go of that which is passing away and to hold dear to that which is being renewed. In addition, with patient endurance and watchfulness, we learn to tell them apart. The wholeness and the peace that is encountered in the presence of truly sanctified persons, such as spirit-bearing elders and the like, is in fact an encounter with a true self. There is a fullness there that can almost be overwhelming. It is the same fullness that is described by Motovilov in his famous encounter with St. Seraphim in the snowy Russian winter. And it is the same for us when we discern the true presence of Christ within ourselves. The passions are diminished, fears disappear, the traumas of life resolve, and we forgive everyone for everything. It's in such moments that we see paradise and gain courage to renew our struggle. Whose psyche is it? Whose soul is it? It is myself, but myself renewed according to the image in which it was created. Christ within me, the hope of glory. Glory to God.
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4: Their cells were in the mountains, like tabernacles, filled with holy bands of men who sang psalms, loved reading, fasted, prayed, rejoiced in the hope of things to come, labored in almsgiving, and preserved love and harmony one with another. And truly, it was possible, as it were, to behold a land set by itself, filled with piety and righteousness. For them, there was neither the evildoer, nor the injured, nor the reproaches of the tax gatherer, but instead, a multitude of ascetics, and the one purpose of them all was to aim at virtue. That is a description of the monasteries, or I should say the cells, of the outer mountain, the monks who gathered around St. Anthony. And this was from St. Anthony's Life by St. Athanasius the Great. I am your host, Professor Cyril Gary Jenkins, and you are listening to Light Through the Past.
5: Light Through the Past, a survey of church history. Dr. Cyril Gary Jenkins examines the course and development of the Orthodox Church, its struggles with heresy, the empire, and relations to other Christian bodies. Here's Dr. Jenkins.
4: Greetings, everyone. So we start again looking at monasticism. This week, I am talking very briefly about St. Pachomius and then moving on to a very brief discussion about the other monasteries of Egypt. And so when we think about monasticism now, we so quickly think of things such as Mount Athos. Some of us may know the monasteries around the United States. There are a number of them. There are more, let us say, hopefully in the works. We've seen a number of monasteries among what is sometimes called the Ephraimite monasteries among the Greeks. And other monasteries and convents, we can think of Mount Athos, of course. We can think of Vlam, Skov, which is along the Finnish-Russian border, as is Vlam, further to the north. All these different monasteries that are out there, Metaoria. But monasticism begins really in earnest in Egypt. And we have in the writings of the Desert Fathers this looking back, of course, to Elijah, St. John the Baptist, our Lord, and even St. Paul, who ran to the desert, we are told, for 3 years, and then returns preaching. So there's always this aspect of the desert that's there. And if you go and look it up, there is a two-part series, it's on YouTube, called the last anchorite. And if you just type that in, last anchorite, it will come up. And it's about a Coptic monk named Father Lazarus, an incredibly interesting man. And he had been a university professor, taught literature and philosophy, and he was a Marxist. But then his mother got cancer, and upon her death, he renounced his teaching, he renounced his Marxism, he renounced his atheism, and took off to the desert, became a Coptic Christian, and ended up living out in the desert, out at the two monasteries we know of that belong to St.

look at these mountains. One of them, I mean, if you just looked it up on Google Maps, Shaib al-Bamat, it's the tallest of them. It's not that far from the Red Sea. It is further down the range from where St. Anthony was. Now, St. Anthony's monastery, the inner and the outer mountains, as they were called, if you look at a map of Egypt and you look up to the Nile Delta, Cairo to one side, Alexandria to the other, and you more or less draw a line from Alexandria towards where St. Catherine's monastery is on the southern Sinai Peninsula, basically you'll run a line almost right across where St. Anthony was. And if you look up images, for instance, of Shaib al-Banat, which is, of course, the highest of the mountains in the range that is there on the eastern side of Egypt, it is a mountain some 77 feet high. That's, you know, it's not one of the Rockies, but considering it comes right up out of the Red Sea, it's fairly impressive. And if you look at it and look at any of the pictures of that region, it is like some image of Mars. There's nothing there. And this is where Antony went. And this is where, just from the passage I read, people came to him. They would have to dig wells. They would have to dig deep. There are wells out there. There are some oases. But, I mean, you're just talking about a place that is so absolutely desolate. And this actually becomes then the pattern, in a way, of all of the other, let us say, anchorite communities, the eremitic communities. And St. Anthony's, in one sense, is the first. And so we see that these monks all gather around him. He later goes on to live himself on kind of the other side of the mountain, the inner mountain, whereas where the monastery was the outer mountain, outer in that it was facing towards the Nile, towards Alexandria. And it's about 150 miles from the delta where this is and where he goes. When we're looking at this and we're looking at Antony, we know a number of the different people from the histories that are written for us who were there with him, his disciples. And so what we find there, we find, of course, well, Macarius the Egyptian, and Macarius as Antony's disciple. He is the one who basically started the settlement at Sketus. And we find Hilarion among them also, who basically starts monasticism in Palestine. And we find Amatus and Macarius of Pisper. Pisper is what is, this area is actually called. Macarius and Amatus, they're the ones who buried Antony, Ammonus, who becomes his successor. So we find a number of prominent desert fathers who left us sayings, right? And so we'll come back to Macarius the Egyptian, who is born about the year 300. So about the year 330, he leaves his life with Antony. He's 30 years old, and he goes to the region of Sketus. We shall talk about that in a moment. But St. Antony's was not the only group of monks. And this, of course, is where St. Pachomius comes in. Pachomius, it seems, well, doubtless he may have heard of Antony, he also hears of Polemon. And early in the 4th century, Polemon was already the head of some ascetics near what we know today as the region of Nag Hammadi. So, again,
If you look at a map,

0: map of Egypt and you follow the Nile down, you will find there's a place in the Nile where the Nile takes a loop, right? So the Nile runs from south to north. So as the Nile runs from the south, it takes a loop toward the Red Sea and then back. That loop, probably about 200 and some miles below the delta, that is where Polymon was. And he was at a place called Chenoboskion, modern Skeneset. And Chenoboskion is where he was. And Polymon lived there. He was known for his asceticism, austere fasting, bread and salt. Right? This was his life. And Polymon suffered much because of his austerities. And it would seem that his death comes from the amount of fasting that he did. And the thing is, despite the fact that his austerity seemingly brought on his death, it wasn't an early death. Because he actually, even though he was much older than Pachomius, he outlives Pachomius. And when Polymon dies, he's buried next to his disciple, right? Because his disciple essentially starts a group of monasteries not far from where Polymon was after Pachomius had lived for some years by himself. He actually lived in an old, it seems, he lived in an old temple dedicated to the pagan deity Serapis. And he lives there for a while. He converts the old pagan temple, it seems, into a temple for God. Because when he leaves, he basically asks another monk to come in and tend the place for him. I don't know what it was, because as far as I know, Pachomius never became a priest, so it wasn't converted into a church, but perhaps what we would think of as an oratory. Now, besides these two sets of monasteries, the inner and the outer mountain, which are not far from each other, you actually can still look on a Google map and actually pick out where these were, along with St. Anthony's Cave, which is on the far side of a mountain, almost overlooking a cliff. And of course, Tabernesis, which was where St. Pachomius's monasteries were. But besides these, there were three other very, very well-known monasteries that we've mentioned before in Light Through the Past, particularly in relationship to the troubles in Egypt revolving around Theophilus and the Tall Brothers, all of which gets embroiled in the life of St. John Chrysostom. And these were the monasteries of Nitria, Scetus, and Kelia. And these monasteries, they're mentioned by Palladius, they're mentioned by Cassian, they're mentioned in the Historia Monachorum of Rufinus, they're mentioned by the historian Sozomen. Now, there's all sorts of questions about what was the exact relation of these monasteries to one another, especially of Nitria and Scetus. And traditionally, people have held that Nitria was on the north side of what is called the Nitrian Valley. And in, you know, these deserts of Nitria and Scetus, and Nitria's, the valley of Nitria, it lay 60 miles south of Alexandria, south by southwest. And it's a 30-mile-long valley. And it basically is 6 to 10 miles north to south. All right. And so this is the Nitrian Valley. There is a Mount Nitria there. And the Nitrian Monastery was thought to be on the north side of the valley and Scetus in the south. And now it's been wondered, was this so? Because we're not exactly sure. All right, because basically what we know from our authors is that it was a long and perilous journey. People got lost. And some people have postulated, well, if they're only like no more than 10 miles apart, how could people get lost? But if you take a look at the lands, it shouldn't surprise you Anyway, when we look at these places, what do we find? Well, Nitria as a monastery was founded by Saint Amun. Amun, as a young man, was supposed to be married, and he gave in to his family. He wanted to be a monk, but after he got married, he persuaded his wife to lead a life of virginity. And for 18 years, that's how they lived. And they met every night for food and prayer. And then, at the age of 40, Amun leaves his life, leaves his wife, and goes to the inner part of Mount Nitria, sometime around the year 330. And there he stays for about 20 years to his death. We know he dies before Anthony. And by the end of the 300s, there were 5,000 monks at Nitria. And these individuals who were there, right? Individuals who end up becoming bishops, individuals who end up becoming parts of the history of the church, monks whose words I've read, all right? And I will tell you now, if you go out and buy books on the desert monks, the sayings of the desert fathers, things like that, you will find these people, Paul of the desert, Pambo, was sometimes called Pambo the benevolent or the generous, Serapion the great. And most of what we know about them, or a lot of what we know about them, it comes from Palladius, a man whom we mentioned before, because he was also involved in the whole uproar involving St. John Chrysostom, right? So Nitria, Scetus, Kelia, right? They're all to the south, southwest. Now, here, these monks had no rule. And the monks at St. Anthony's, at the outer mountain, they had no rule. And each was left to follow, as it were, his own inclinations. It was a voluntary community. And the monks lived alone in their cells, which, of course, is where the monastery of Kelia gets its name, right? And we're told at one point, right, that if you go there and you stood kind of in the midst of all of these different cells, which were supposed to be far apart from one another where they didn't see each other, we read that if you went there, you could hear the strains of the music, and it was, as it were, above the world in paradise, right? So this is from the Lausaic history. And they did get together Saturdays and Sundays, and at Nitria, it had a large church. And it was so large, there are actually 8 priests who were attached to the church. And so one of the things about Nitria, while they had 8 priests, which I'm sure probably facilitated the communion, which was needed for these thousands of monks, only the senior priest, we could call him the elder priest, actually officiated. The other monks, it seems, didn't really say anything. But the other thing was that at Nitria, there is, well, very much an emphasis, of course, on praying, on learning the scriptures. And what we find them, for instance, Saint Ammonius, it was said that he knew the entirety of the Bible from memory. But we also know that there was a great, for lack of a better term, a diversity of gifts. What we would call in economics, the division of labor, right? So if you know anything about economics, if you know anything about much stuff, you know that there's nobody alive who can make a pencil. That is, who can be the lumberjack, who also makes his own food so that he can feed himself and put together his own chainsaw so that he can make it, or else mine and, you know, do all the things necessary for the steel to cut down trees, then to mill the trees, then to mix the paint, then to get the steel for the little aluminum end that holds the rubber on. You still have to get the rubber on. You also have to get the graphite for the interior of the pencil. You have to be able to drill and fill, right? All these things. What am I saying? The division of labor is what has produced the pencil. And in Nitria, there was this vast division of labor. Because one of the things that we find is that people from all walks of life, and it's this kind of notion why I'm talking about this, the division of labor that happens at Nitria, that Palladius tells us in the Lausiac history, it tells us that men from all fields of life came there. There were carpenters, there were weavers, there were doctors, right? All these men came there. There were bakers, right? Confectioners. There were vintners, right? People who knew how to make wine. And so all of these guys labored at their own peculiar jobs, not in a sense so much as it were to create the things that every month there, as though they were, as it were, some big medieval manor, self-sufficient people living off the grid. And I doubt not that they did these things for each other. But they did these things in order to sell their wares. And there was one monk, particularly among them, named Apollonius. Apparently, he came there very young. He never learned a handcraft. He couldn't read. But he was the one who ended up taking their wares off to Alexandria, trading or selling, and then buying the things that they needed there, right? And so this was the life at Nitria. Now, of course, it's also at Nitria, as we have seen, that the works of Origen were found in their cells. Origen was read by many of the monks there that did read. And we have this also related to us from others. But again, that's a side note. One of the main reasons why monks would need to learn crafts is for the great problem of what is called akidia. Akidia. Akidia, which the monastics identified with the noonday demon, was, let us say, I have experienced akidia. What is akidia? Akidia, noonday demon, is kind of a restless boredom, but not a restless boredom, but a boredom and a restlessness which leads to wandering mind or dallying and negligence of work, and more importantly, of prayer, right? It basically is that demon which says, oh, why do you want to work? Why do you want to do this, right? Get distracted. That's kind of the noonday demon. And work was what was needed to help drive this spirit away. St. John Cassian, in his Institutes, has the remark that a monk who works is attacked by but one devil, but an idler is tormented by countless spirits, right? So akidia, it's kind of a weariness of the heart. It would lead a monk to dislike his cell, dislike his fellow monks. He would weary of his activities, right? And especially of prayer. Now, at Nitria was a bit different. Nitria allowed the use of wine, of course, in moderation. Nitria had guest houses, and guests, it would seem, could stay there for a long time, years even. But if they came, they were obligated to work. They just couldn't show up. Further, there was very, very much attempts at Nitria to enforce discipline. And It is said that there were 3 palm trees at Nitria. This is an interesting point. Well, what were they for? Well, they were for floggings, because each tree had hung from it a leaf, a whip. And so what were they for? Well, one tree was for punishing thieves, and another was for dealing with strangers who ended up breaking the rules of the monastery, and the other was for monks who broke the rules of the monastery. Now, I should note that visitors in general were treated wildly well, and we're told in the Historia Monachorum that when they saw visitors coming, like, all the monks would like jockey among themselves to see who could be the most hospitable to them, washing their feet, bringing them bread, things like this. So all of this, when we see what is going on here, the life of the monk was a strange life, in that it's, you know, when we look at Nitria, it's kind of hard always to get a grasp on what's going on. Yes, they all lived in separate cells. Yes, they were not supposed to be in a great deal of conversation, but nonetheless, they carried on jobs for which they did need to communicate. They entertained guests. They entertained people who needed spiritual advice. So it's not at all how we think of monasticism, right? But this was Nitria. Now, at Kelia, what we find, the land of the cells, was about 600 hermits, right? They lived in all these different little huts, and they were also placed separate apart. There seems to have been a church there. Sozomen, Palladius, they both speak of Macarius as its priest. He was the founder of Kelia. And we read that, you know, different things about the church. Now, Macarius of Alexandria, renowned for his ascetic practices, it's also said that he actually had 4 different cells. One at Sketus, one in Libya, one in Nitria, and the other in Kelia. He dies about the year 393. He is the Macarius who traveled down to Tebanesis, where he basically showed himself to be this great master of asceticism, and God revealed to Pachomius, you know, this is Macarius of Egypt who has come here, right? And Pachomius is kind of like, thank you very much, Father, for chastening us and showing us our need for humility, right? So this is that Macarius. And so he is the founder of, you know, this basically this collection of hermits, right, where they're supposed to be out of sight and out of mind of one another. They were also many Origenists there, right? We've already talked about this. This is where Evagrius of Pontus eventually comes, who wrote a lot that was very much indebted to Origen. And I will say, for whom people will say that it really is far more Evagrius of Pontus, who lived there in cells, who was far more instrumental in, let us say, Origenizing Origenism than Origen was. But that's kind of a truism, in that Origen was not an overly systematic thinker, let us say. And it is, you can look at people's writings at different times of their lives and draw things from them. It's also difficult because the most important book that gives us Origen, let us say his heresies, we only have in what we know is an unfaithful translation. But Evagrius read him in the Greek, and Evagrius knew him, and Evagrius writes on Origen. But that is another story, and I don't know if I'm actually going to tell that one. The last of the monasteries that I want to talk about is Sketus. And Sketus, we get the word skeet from it, which is a solitary place. So if you go up to St. Tikhon's, there is a place out in the woods. There are 2 monks who, well, at least 2 monks at one time inhabited it. There may only be 1 monk there now. But it was called the skeet. And it was a solitary place away from the other monks that lived together in community in the monastery at St. Tikhon's. Scetus was founded by St. Macarius the Great. It seems to be the one direct one that he most was involved in. And we have many monks who were named from there, including Palladius. And it was renowned, of course, for the memorization of scripture, for the labor that was used for constant prayer and for the readings. Among the other monks who were there that many of you may have heard of was Paphnutius. But also, St. Moses the Black, right? Who dies there. St. Moses the Black was also known as St. Moses the Robber, who repents of his wickedness, becomes a monk, and eventually is killed by brigands. He's older, and he forms the other monks to leave. He knows this is how he shall die, right? So that is St. Moses the Black. There were four churches at Scetus, and there also was not much water. It seems the closest spring was 2 miles away from, well, let us say one part of the community, and the community itself was spread out. We know that some places the monks lived so far removed from the rest of the community that at one place it says one monk was 18 miles away from water. So all of these places, right, so this living in the desert is more kind of a rolling hills and again, not the rugged terrain where St. Anthony was, the mountainous region. But all of these things, like the life of the desert and the thousands of monks who went there. And I mean, I just have to tell you, dear listener, I kind of stand in awe as I'm looking at this, I'm looking at my notes, I'm thinking about all of this. And, you know, I'm sitting here in my nicely heated house. It's snowing outside tonight where I am. I look at my own library all around me, a few thousand books, and I think about, you know, all the things that I have. And I think about all of these men, many of whom, right, they never had these things that I have. But in their own minds, they all had things that they gave up. I mean, it's one of the great problems of our world. We have so many things, and the need to live simply. This is what the monks were after. And of course, they still faced problems. It's why they wrote so much about Achidia. Here is something that they still had to fight, because even if you get away from everyone else, you never get away from the demons. They are always after you. What is there to do in the desert? There are very few distractions. You do have the distractions of your memories, of your past life. So what do you have? You have the scriptures. You have prayer. And this is what you work on. And so I kind of rambled here today, but you know, this is basically the life. I hope I've given some illustration of what is happening here. And of course, you have to realize These areas, intensely hot areas. In the wintertime, it's not that cool. Now, I will say this. For St. Anthony and the mountains there, they well could have some cool nights. For instance, where St. Anthony is, he's not that far geographically. I mean, it'll take a long time to get there because you have to walk around one of the arms of the Red Sea from St. Catherine's. Now, St. Catherine's Monastery is almost 7,000 feet above sea level, and they get snow there. They get snow on St. Catherine's Monastery once in a while, not often, right? But all to say that these areas are so desolate. Like, I live in eastern Pennsylvania. It's nice and green. So this is, you know, these individuals, and I will say this, there were many individuals who went out there who came from Alexandria. They were Egyptians. there were many individuals who didn't. Evagrius comes from Pontus. Other individuals, they leave lives of ease and come there. Saint Arsenius being one of them. So all of these individuals, I just marvel about them. Now, next week, we will actually take up a monk who ruled among the monasteries of Egypt and of Palestine. And eventually, he also started a monastery. But he was a very different type of monk in that, though there certainly were very well-educated monks among the monks of Egypt, he kind of was an Oxford PhD who decided, I'm going to throw it all away. I do know individuals who are Princeton PhDs who have done so. And this is St. Basil the Great. St. Basil, who basically decides to take up the life of the monk, though eventually he does become a bishop. And of course, his friend, St. Gregory of Nazianzenu, St. Gregory the Theologian, who basically wanted to live the life of a monk, but then, you know, his father ordains him a priest, and then St. Basil gets him made a bishop. We've talked about that. Anyway, I am now rambling. So with that, I will say once again, thank you all for listening. Thank you all. I've gotten a number of emails of late. Some of you won't hear this episode for a while because one of you wrote me and said, you know, I'm doing this. Thank you for it. You know, he's back on St. John Chrysostom. I don't even remember what episode that was. But anyway, our producer is still Elijah Zamperin. And our bumper music is still by Johann Sebastian Bach. And you are listening to a listener-supported podcast of Ancient Faith Radio.
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4: Today's epistle reading is from St. Paul's letter to the Romans, chapter 4, verses 13 through 25. For the promise that he would be the heir of the world was not to Abraham or to his seed through the law, but through the righteousness of faith. For if those who are of the law are heirs, faith is made void and the promise made of no effect. Because the law brings about wrath. For where there is no law, there is no transgression. Therefore it is of faith that it might be according to grace, so that the promise might be sure to all the seed, not only to those who are of the law, but also to those who are of the faith of Abraham, who is the father of us all. As it is written, I have made you a father of many nations, in the presence of him whom he believed, God, who gives life to the dead and calls those things which do not exist as though they did, who, contrary to hope, in hope believed, so that he became the father of many nations, according to what was spoken, so shall your descendants be. And not being weak in faith, he did not consider his own body, already dead since he was about 100 years old, and the deadness of Sarah's womb. He did not waver at the promise of God through unbelief, but was strengthened in faith, giving glory to God, and being fully convinced that what he had promised he was also able to perform, and therefore it was accounted to him for righteousness. Now it was not written for his sake alone that it was imputed to him, but also for us. It shall be imputed to us who believe in him, who raised up Jesus our Lord from the dead, who was delivered up because of our offenses, and was raised because of our justification. The writer, given the name Ambrosiaster, explains the priority of faith over the law. He writes, "In order to show that no man can be justified before God by the law, nor can the promise be given through the law, Paul says that the law brings wrath. It was given in order to make transgressors guilty. But faith is the gift of God's mercy, so that those who have been made guilty by the law may obtain forgiveness. Therefore, faith brings joy. Paul does not speak against the law, but gives priority to faith. It is not possible to be saved by the law, but we are saved by God's grace through faith. Therefore, the law itself is not wrath, but it brings wrath, that is, punishment to the sinner, for wrath is born from sin. For this reason, Paul wants the law to be abandoned, so that the sinner will take refuge in faith, which forgives sins, that he may be saved. Paul says that where there is no law, there is no transgression, because once the guilty have been removed from the power of the law and given forgiveness, there is no transgression. For those who were sinners because they had transgressed the law are now justified. For the law of works has ceased, that is, the observance of Sabbaths, new moons, circumcision, distinction of foods, and the expiation by a dead animal or the blood of a weasel." Today's Gospel reading is from St. Matthew, chapter 7, verses 21 through 23. "Not everyone who says to me, 'Lord, Lord,' shall enter the kingdom of heaven, but he who does the will of my Father in heaven. Many will say to me in that day, 'Lord, Lord, have we not prophesied in your name, cast out demons in your name, and done many wonders in your name?' And then I will declare to them, 'I never knew you. Depart from me, you who practice lawlessness.'" Why does Jesus dismiss those who at one time did mighty works in his name, but then were proclaimed by God to be unknown by him? St. Cyril of Alexandria writes, "There may be some who, in the beginning, believed rightly and assiduously labored at virtue. They may have even worked miracles and prophesied and cast out demons, and yet, later they are found turning aside to evil, to self-assertive deception and desire. Of these, Jesus remarks that he never knew them. He ranks them as equivalent to those who were never known by him at all. Even if they at the outset had lived virtuously, they ended up condemned. God knows those whom he loves, and he loves those who single-mindedly believe in him and do the things that please him."
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6: The saints of the day are the Hiram Martyr Metrophanes, first Chinese priest, and the Chinese New Martyrs of the Boxer Uprising. The holy martyrs of China were native Chinese Orthodox Christians brought up in piety at the Russian Orthodox Mission in Peking, which had been founded in 1685. During the Boxer Rebellion of 1900 against the foreign powers occupying China, native Chinese Christians were commanded by the Boxers to renounce Christianity or be tortured to death. 222 members of the Peking Mission, led by their priest Mitrofanis Tsichung and his family, refused to deny Christ and were deemed worthy of a martyric death. The Saint of the Day can be found in the pages of www.abamoses.com and is a regular feature of Ancient Faith Radio.
7: 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We're glad you're with us for this journey.
8: Welcome. I'm Father Alexis, and we are going to be reading through the Bible together. And I've got some friends that will be helping us. So let's get started.
9: Hey, hey, another day. But this is the first time we've ever had episode 347, but not the first time with Theodore. Hey, Theodore, what's our chapter?
10: Luke chapter 21.
9: And the verses?
10: Verses 20 through 24.
9: Outstanding! Let's get started.
10: But when you see Jerusalem surrounded by armies, then know that its desolation is near. And then let those who are in Judea flee to the mountains. Let those who are in the midst of her depart. And let not those who are in the country enter her. For these are the days of vengeance, that all things which are written may be fulfilled. But woe to those who are pregnant, and to those who are nursing babies in those days. For there will be great distress in the land, and wrath upon this people. And they will fall by the edge of the sword and be led away captive into all nations. And Jerusalem will be trampled by Gentiles until the times of the Gentiles are fulfilled.
9: Nice, Theodore, thanks. Jesus talks here about the destruction of the city of Jerusalem. And that actually happened about 40 years after the resurrection of Jesus. Jerusalem was a very beautiful city, and there are many beautiful cities in the world, but there's nothing that is made that will last forever. Only God's kingdom is forever. Things can break, and then we can fix it or get something new. Even Jerusalem was built back up again, but nothing lasts forever. Except for God's kingdom. That's why we should remember that we are not just citizens of our country, but we are citizens of God's kingdom, and His kingdom will have no end. Thanks for reading today, Theodore. I'm Father Alexis, and remember, Christ is in our midst.
10: He is and ever shall be.
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1: Welcome to the Daily Orthodox Scriptures. I'm Father Alexis, and we are reading through the Scriptures each day of the year using the Orthodox Study Bible. Our readings today will be from 2 Chronicles chapters 35 through 37, Psalms 129 and 130, Proverbs chapter 28 verses 12 through 15, and John chapter 18 verse 28 through chapter 19 verse 4. We will finish the second book of the Chronicles today. Since the beginning of our readings, since January 1st, we've been on a roller coaster with the children of Israel. We saw Abraham receive the promise, his great-grandson Joseph being sold into slavery in Egypt, the movement of all the children of Israel into Egypt, with Joseph now as a great leader, the people becoming slaves, their exodus out of Egypt under the leadership of Moses, the 40 years wandering in the wilderness, the arrival and conquering of the Promised Land, the struggle to maintain their faith while surrounded by foreign teachings, the climax of the culture of a new people under David, its continuance, then beginning to fall under Solomon, followed by the faithfulness and unfaithfulness of successive kings, and the split of the nation into Judah and Israel. While the pinnacle seemed to be during the time of David, it almost feels like a free fall now with Assyria, Babylon, Syria, and Egypt taking turns attacking. So that's what we've been reading. Today we will finish the book. King Josiah is trying to reform the people. He turns out to be a great king, but is it enough to save his people? Let's begin. 2 Chronicles chapters 35 through 37. Now Josiah kept a Passover to the Lord his God in Jerusalem, and they slaughtered the Passover lambs on the 14th day of the first month. He established the priests in their duties and encouraged them for the service of the house of the Lord. Then he said to the Levites who had power in all Israel to sanctify themselves for the Lord, and they put the holy ark in the house built by Solomon the son of David, king of Israel. And the king said, "It shall no longer be a burden on your shoulders. Now serve the Lord your God and his people Israel. Prepare yourselves according to your fathers' houses by your divisions, following the written instruction of David, king of Israel, and the written instruction of Solomon his son. And stand in the house according to the divisions of the fathers' houses of your brethren, the sons of the people, and according to the division of the fathers' house of the Levites. Slaughter the Passover and prepare the holy things for your brethren, so they may do according to the word of the Lord by the hand of Moses." Then Josiah began the sacrifice for the sons of the people, with sheep and lambs and young goats from the flock to the number of 30,000, as well as 3,000 calves for all the Passover offerings for all who were present. These were from the king's possessions. And the leaders began the offering for the people and the priests and the Levites, rulers of the houses of God. Hilkiah, Zechariah, and Jehiel gave the priests 2,600 sheep and lambs and goats from the flock for the Passover offerings, and 300 calves. Konaniah and Benaiah and Shemaiah and Nathanael, his brother, and Hashabiah and Jeiel and Jozabad, leaders of the Levites, began the offering for the Levites with 5,000 sheep and 500 calves for the Passover offerings. So the service was prepared, and the priests stood in their places with the Levites and their divisions according to the king's command, and they slaughtered the Passover offerings. The priests sprinkled the blood with their hands, while the Levites skinned the animals. Then they prepared the burnt offerings to give it to them by the divisions of the fathers' houses, of the sons of the people, to offer to the Lord as it is written in the book of Moses. And so they did in the morning. They roasted the Passover offerings with fire according to the ordinance, but they boiled the other holy offerings in bronze pots and in pans, and it went well, and they divided them quickly among all the sons of the people. Afterward they prepared portions for themselves and for the priests, because the priests were busy offering burnt offerings and fat until night. Therefore the Levites prepared portions for themselves and their brethren, the sons of Aaron. And the singers, the sons of Asaph, were in their places according to the command of David. Asaph, Heman, and Jeduthun, the king's prophets and the gatekeepers, were at each gate. They did not have to leave their service of the holy things, because their brethren, the Levites, prepared portions for them. So all the service of the Lord was arranged and prepared on that day to keep the Passover and to offer burnt offerings on the altar of the Lord according to the command of King Josiah. And the sons of Israel who were present kept the Passover at that time, and they kept the feast of unleavened bread for 7 days. No Passover like this was kept in Israel since the days of Samuel the prophet, and none of the kings of Israel kept such a Passover to the Lord as Josiah kept, having the priests and the Levites and all Judah and Israel present, and the inhabitants of Jerusalem, in the 18th year of the reign of Josiah. The ventriloquists and the mediums and the images and the idols and the other abominations which were in the land of Judah and in Jerusalem, King Josiah burned with fire to confirm the words of the law written in the book which Hilkiah the priest found in the house of the Lord. There was no one like him before him who turned towards the Lord with all his heart and all his soul and all his strength in all the law of Moses. No one arose like him afterward. But the Lord did not turn from the anger of his great wrath with which the Lord was enraged against Judah because of all the provocations with which Manasseh provoked him. And the Lord said, I will remove Judah from before me as I removed Israel, and I will reject Jerusalem, the city I chose, and the house where I said that my name would be there. Pharaoh Necho, the king of Egypt, came against the king of the Assyrians to fight at the river Euphrates, and King Josiah went out against him. But Pharaoh sent messengers to him, saying, What do I have to do with you, king of Judah? I have not come to fight against you today, and God commanded me to make haste. Refrain from meddling with God, who is with me, so that he does not destroy you. Nevertheless, Josiah would not turn his face from him, but continued to fight with him. He did not heed the words of Necho from the mouth of God, so he came to fight in the valley of Megiddo. And the archers shot King Josiah, and the king said to his servants, Take me away, for I am severely wounded. His servants took him out of the chariot and put him in a second chariot he had, and brought him to Jerusalem. So he died, and was buried with his fathers. And all Judah and Jerusalem mourned for Josiah. Jeremiah also lamented for Josiah. And to this day, all the important men and women speak of Josiah in their lamentations. They made it a custom in Israel, and it is written in the Lamentations. Now the rest of the acts of Josiah and his hope are written in the law of the Lord, and his deeds from first to last, indeed they are written in the book of the kings of Israel and Judah. Then the people of the land took Jehoahaz, the son of Josiah, and anointed him, and established him as king in his father's place in Jerusalem. Jehoahaz was 23 years old when he became king, and he reigned for 3 months in Jerusalem. And his mother's name was Amittal, the daughter of Jeremiah from Lobima. And he did evil before the Lord, according to everything his fathers did. And Pharaoh Necho bound him in Debli in the land of Emath, lest he reign in Jerusalem. The king of Egypt carried him away to Egypt, and he imposed on the land a tribute of 100 talents of silver and a talent of gold. Then Pharaoh Necho made Josiah's son Eliakim king over Judah in place of his father Josiah, and changed his name to Jehoiakim. And Pharaoh Necho took Jehoahaz his brother and carried him off to Egypt, where he died. And he gave silver and gold to Pharaoh. Then the land began to be taxed to give silver to feed Pharaoh, and each one asked as he was able for silver and gold from the people of the land to give to Pharaoh Necho. Jehoiakim was 25 years old when he became king, and he reigned for 11 years in Jerusalem. And his mother's name was Zipporah, the daughter of Nereu from Ramah. And as his fathers did, he did evil in the sight of the Lord his God in all things. In those days, Nebuchadnezzar, the king of Babylon, came to the land, and he served him 3 years and revolted against him. And the Lord sent the Chaldeans against them, and bands of robbers from Syria, the bands of robbers from the Moabites, and the sons of Ammon and Samaria. But after this they departed, according to the word of the Lord, by the hand of his servants, the prophets. But the wrath of the Lord was on Judah, because they rebelled against him through the sins of Manasseh in all he did, and in the innocent blood Jehoiakim shed, for he filled Jerusalem with innocent blood, and the Lord did not want to destroy him. Nebuchadnezzar, king of Babylon, came up against him, and bound him in bronze fetters, and carried him off to Babylon. He carried off some of the articles from the house of the Lord to Babylon, and put them in his temple in Babylon. And the rest of the acts of Jehoiakim, and all he did, are they not written in the book of the kings of Judah? And Jehoiakim rested with his fathers, and was buried in Gonoza with his fathers, and Jehoiakim, his son, reigned in his place. Jehoiakim was 18 years old when he became king, and he reigned in Jerusalem for 3 months and 10 days, and he did evil in the sight of the Lord. At the turn of the year, King Nebuchadnezzar summoned him and brought him to Babylon with the costly articles from the house of the Lord, and made Zedekiah, his father's brother, king over Judah and Jerusalem. Zedekiah was 21 years old when he became king, and he reigned for 11 years in Jerusalem. He did evil in the sight of the Lord his God, and was not ashamed before Jeremiah the prophet, nor because of the word of the Lord. He also rebelled against King Nebuchadnezzar, and broke the oath he swore by God. But he stiffened his neck and hardened his heart, turning against the Lord God of Israel. Moreover, all the nobles of Judah and the leaders and the priests and the people transgressed more and more, following all the abominations of the nations, and defiled the house of the Lord in Jerusalem. And the Lord God of their fathers sent them warnings by his messengers, rising up early and sending his messengers, because he spared his people and his dwelling place. But they mocked his messengers, despised his words, and scoffed at his prophets, until the wrath of the Lord rose against his people, and there was no remedy. Therefore he brought against them the king of the Chaldeans, who killed their young men with the sword in the house of his sanctuary, and did not spare Zedekiah or have pity on the virgins, and he led away the aged. He gave everything into their hands. And all the articles from the house of God, great and small, the treasures of the house of the Lord, and the treasures of the king and his nobles, he took all these to Babylon. Then he burned the house of God, broke down the wall of Jerusalem, burned all its palaces with fire, and destroyed all its precious possessions. And he settled those remaining in Babylon, where they became servants to him and his sons until the rule of the kingdom of the Medes, to fulfill the word of the Lord by the mouth of Jeremiah, until the land had enjoyed her Sabbaths. As long as she lay desolate, she kept the Sabbath, until 70 years had passed. In the first year of Cyrus, king of Persia, after the fulfillment of the word of the Lord by the mouth of Jeremiah, the Lord stirred up the spirit of Cyrus, king of Persia, and told him to make a proclamation throughout all his kingdom in writing, saying, "Thus says Cyrus, king of Persia, to all the kingdoms of the earth, the Lord God of heaven gave to me even a command to build for him a house in Jerusalem of Judah. Is there anyone from among you, from among all the people God will be with? Let him go up to Jerusalem." The following, chapter 37, is an addendum to the second book of Chronicles, the prayer of King.

and unsearchable. For you are the Lord Most High, and are tender-hearted, patient, very merciful, and who repent towards the evils of man. Therefore you, O Lord God of the righteous, have not appointed repentance for the righteous, for Abraham, Isaac, and Jacob, who have not sinned against you, but you have appointed repentance for me, a sinner, because I have sinned more than the number of the sands on the seashore. My lawlessness, O Lord, is multiplied. Yes, my lawlessness is multiplied, and I am not worthy to fix my eyes to behold the heights of heaven because of the multitude of my wrongdoings. I am bent down with so many iron chains that I shake my head over my sins. Neither do I have any relief, for I have provoked your anger and done evil in your sight. I have set up abominations and multiplied idols. Now therefore I bow the knee of my heart, begging goodness from you. I have sinned, O Lord, I have sinned, and I know my lawlessness. I ask and beg you, forgive me, O Lord, forgive me, and do not destroy me because of my lawlessness. Neither reserve evils for me, nor be wrathful forever, nor condemn me to the lowest parts of the earth, for you are the Lord God of those who repent. And in me, though I am unworthy, you will show your goodness, and will save me according to your great mercy. Therefore I shall praise you continually all the days of my life, for all the powers of the heavens praise you, and yours is the glory, unto the ages of ages. Amen. Psalm 129. Out of the depths I have cried to you, O Lord. O Lord, hear my voice. Let your ears be attentive to the voice of my supplication. If you, O Lord, should mark transgression, O Lord, who would stand? For there is forgiveness with you. Because of your law, O Lord, I waited for you. My soul waited for your word. My soul hopes in the Lord from the morning watch until night. From the morning watch until night, let Israel hope in the Lord. For with the Lord there is mercy, and with him is abundant redemption, and he shall redeem Israel from all his transgressions. Psalm 130. O Lord, my heart is not exalted, neither are my eyes raised up, neither am I carried along in great things, nor in things too marvelous for me. If I were not humble-minded, but exalted my soul, like a child weaned from his mother, so you would reward my soul. Let Israel hope in the Lord from this present time and unto the ages. Proverbs chapter 28, verses 12 through 15. A rich man is wise in his own eyes, but a poor man shall disprove of his thoughts. Great glory arises because of the help of the righteous, but in places of the ungodly, men are conquered. He who hides his own ungodliness shall not prosper, but he who leads his own rebuttal shall be loved. Blessed is the man who shall be discreet in all things because of godly fear, but the man who hardens his heart shall fall into evils. John chapter 18, verse 28 through chapter 19, verse 4. Then they led Jesus from Caiaphas to the praetorium, and it was early morning. But they themselves did not go into the praetorium, lest they should be defiled, but that they might eat the Passover. Pilate then went out to them and said, "What accusation do you bring against this man?" They answered and said to him, "If he were not an evildoer, we would not have delivered him up to you." Then Pilate said to them, "You take him and judge him according to your law." Therefore the Jews said to him, "It is not lawful for us to put anyone to death, that the saying of Jesus might be fulfilled which he spoke."

0: signifying by what death he would die. Then Pilate entered the praetorium again, called Jesus, and said to him, "Are you the king of the Jews?" Jesus answered him, "Are you speaking for yourself about this, or did others tell you this concerning me?" Pilate answered, "Am I a Jew? Your own nation and the chief priests have delivered you to me. What have you done?" Jesus answered, "My kingdom is not of this world. If my kingdom were of this world, my servants would fight, so that I should not be delivered to the Jews. But now my kingdom is not from here." Pilate therefore said to him, "Are you a king then?" Jesus answered, "You say rightly that I am a king. For this cause I was born, and for this cause I have come into the world, that I should bear witness to the truth. Everyone who is of the truth hears my voice." Pilate said to him, "What is truth?" And when he had said this, he went out again to the Jews and said to them, "I find no fault in him at all, but you have a custom that I should release someone to you at the Passover. Do you therefore want me to release to you the king of the Jews?" Then they all cried again, saying, "Not this man, but Barabbas." Now Barabbas was a robber. So then Pilate took Jesus and scourged him, and the soldiers twisted a crown of thorns and put it on his head, and they put on him a purple robe. Then they said, "Hail, King of the Jews!" And they struck him with their hands. Pilate then went out again and said to them, "Behold, I am bringing him out to you, that you may know that I find no fault in him." Although the Jewish leaders had their reasons for getting rid of Jesus, they needed to have a crime acceptable to the Romans in order for the occupying Romans to kill Jesus. And the crime that they accused Jesus of was not that he claimed to be the Messiah, or that he wanted to change the laws of Moses, or that he was teaching different things than the religious leaders. The Roman authorities wouldn't care about Jewish religious matters. But to say that Jesus claimed to be king and that he had a kingdom, this was something they could use. One can't go around in Roman territories opposing the emperor. And it's true. Jesus is king, and he has a kingdom. But as he told Pilate, "My kingdom is not of this world." Now, this impacts us because at our baptism, we were baptized into the kingdom, not of this world. Our own worldview has changed. We are not of this world. At least, our perspective should not be. We have, with our baptism, put on other world glasses so that we see the world differently. And by saying that the kingdom is not of this world, Jesus doesn't mean that it is in the future, but that this other worldly kingdom has entered our lives. The kingdom is in our midst. In a way, this is what our whole faith is about. To recognize that the kingdom is here, that we are living in it now. The Divine Liturgy begins with, "Blessed is the kingdom of the Father and of the Son and of the Holy Spirit." At the beginning of the liturgy, we announce our destination and the content of our faith. And it's not that we now have two worlds, the real world and the other world. What we mean by entering the kingdom is that the other world, the heavenly world, fills this world, that we see this world in a new way, that the rules of the other world become my rules, period. As Father Alexander Schmemann says in his book, The Eucharist, "For those who have believed in it and accepted it, the kingdom is already here and now, more obvious than any of the realities surrounding us." The kingdom, however, is not always my experience. We see that it is the experience of the saints. They are living in the kingdom now. I think I bounce back and forth, trusting, doubting, trusting, fearing. But we can't forget that this is our goal, no matter how close or far we may be. This is who we are. This is what we were baptized into. This is where we are headed. This is the gift of God to us, even now. I'm Father Alexis, and remember, Christ is in our midst.
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2: I'm Presbyteria Carrie Pappas, the coordinator for clergy and seminary and couple care for the Center for Family Care. Today, I'm going to be interviewing Father Alexander Gussetis, the director for the Center for Family Care and presiding priest at Transfiguration Orthodox Church in Lititz, Pennsylvania. Many of you have benefited from the numerous reflections and interviews Father Alex has offered on family matters over the last several years. Well, it's time for a new chapter in his life. He is stepping down as the director of the Center for Family Care in order to serve his parish full-time, a parish that was birthed in 2016, which has now grown to the point of needing a full-time parish priest. We at the Center for Family Care will sorely miss him and his quiet, humble, and collegial leadership. We are grateful, however, that he will remain with us on a part-time basis to continue some of his important pastoral work for the department. Today, I'm going to pick his brain a little so that we can all learn from his vast experience of decades of parish ministry and his 9 blessed years as the director of the Center for Family Care, as he has ministered to lay and clergy families and traveled across the country to lead retreats, seeing the landscape of the Orthodox Church throughout the United States. So, Father Alex, in these last 9 years as the director for the Center for Family Care and as a parish priest for decades, what have you particularly learned about marriage and family life that you would like to share with our listeners?
3: Thank you. It's a joy to be with you and on this side of the microphone. So much to share. I'll try to limit my thoughts. And I want to limit it in terms of the many retreats I was blessed to be invited to and to lead, because that offered me firsthand experience of where families were coming from and marriages and the blessings, the challenges that they were dealing with. Of course, a lot of our other work was digital, and which is also helpful. but I really benefited so much from being in person at retreats and hearing what families are dealing with. And I think the one consistent in the families that I interacted with was how overwhelmed with busyness they are, trying to balance careers, schooling, recreational time. And I think what would often emerge from these conversations was how important prioritization is. And I think the church models that for us. The church calendar, I think, models that for us, that there are several Lenten or fasting periods throughout the year. And I think each of these periods are opportunities to press the reset button and prioritize what or who is most important. They're not just periods to do something, fasting and prayer for a few days and then go on to our regular chores, but really an opportunity to press the reset button. And as a result, or an unfortunate byproduct for such busyness that families are going through is that I think it leads to poor communication between spouses and between parents and children. And I think that was one of the most popular topics that and requests that we would receive is the topic on communication, because it really that becomes shortchanged when we're so busy. We make fast decisions. We don't make thoughtful decisions. We don't include the family members in making decisions regarding the family. So again, I think the busyness, the byproduct is sometimes poor communication. And I think on that same theme, there's another unfortunate byproduct of busyness. I think sometimes parents outsource the learning or the practice of the faith to the parish through church school, through youth groups and camps. And these are wonderful programs that the church offers for our kids, no doubt about it. But if the faith is not modeled at home, then the seed of faith may not mature and grow. And I think the example that often comes up in my conversations with parents is when children return from summer camp and they're so well organized now and there's such great experiences for our kids, and our kids return home on fire. And then, and unfortunately, their faith fizzles out after a short time because the family doesn't nurture the faith through family prayer, confession, attending weekday services, and et cetera. So family ministry, it has to be where the faith is nurtured at home, and then we'll see the blessings. On a positive note, because I don't want to just focus on negative, I also saw and spoke with committed parents who made the faith a priority, and we would see the children flourishing. And we're not talking about perfect parents or a perfect family. Our home was certainly not ideal. But the families that are intentional about making Christ first in all their decisions will see the fruits of their labor and commitment. And another positive note is that in our day and age, there are so many resources there in abundance for parents, for families, for marriages. They don't have to create things. There's so many books and videos, podcasts, parenting groups that really can help sustain marriages and families. Because often I'll hear from parents, I don't know enough about the faith to teach my children. Okay. But again, there are so many resources now available to help educate themselves, nurture themselves, and by extension, be able to support their families.
2: Father Alex, how would you recommend sorting through all of these resources? Because there's so much available online, and it can take, I mean, people can spend hours a day just trying to sort through all of the resources online and how to find what is best. Do you have any thoughts about how to sort through these resources to find what best represents the best of Christ and the Orthodox Church?
3: That's a good question. There are a number of avenues, I think. The easiest first stop is our parish priest. Hopefully, he's well-versed in the resources that are available. The priest will know you and your family and where you are in your faith development. I think maybe another call. Every metropolis has a youth minister. I think they also would be able to provide proper resources for families. And also, I think, have conversations with other families that you have a sense that they really get it, that they really have, again, not a perfect home, but that they are focused on Christ, and ask what worked for you. Mm-hmm. I remember having those conversations when my kids were babies. And I would contact and communicate with certain families that I really had a sense that they were grounded and on a good path. And I would ask them, what works for you? How did you do this? So I think there are a number of avenues. Again, parish priest, metropolis, youth director, if you will, and parents that you have a sense that they have a lot to offer and are integrating those things in their families.
2: Thank you. You know, that makes me think, what a wonderful opportunity for some kind of a small group discussion for parents in a church, you know, facilitated by the priest. You know, what is working in your home? What doesn't work? What have you tried?
3: Exactly.
2: And then people giving each other ideas in a small group setting in a church.
3: Absolutely. That's a great idea. It becomes a clearinghouse within the parish to really support each other. That's a great suggestion.
2: Yeah. So what changes have you observed over these last 9 years since you began your work for the Center for Family Care, both in the development of the resources as well as changes that you have seen in the larger Orthodox Church in regard to marriage and family?
3: So I think the greatest change, not only during my 9 years with family care, but really over the last generation or so, or in the time that I've been a parish priest, I think has been simply the evolution of the family. Gone are the days of a home being mom and dad and 2.4 children. That just doesn't exist anymore. And in fact, statistics show that's actually in a minority. The families of today, the families of today are really quite varied. You have divorced families, you have adoption, you have blended families, you have special needs families, you have interfaith families, and many more examples. So the church has to be adaptive in serving this variety. Rather than think of a cookie cutter format that this program or this ministry will satisfy all of our families, we really have to be more adaptive in terms of family ministry and parish ministry, because how we are defining family and the people in our pews, it's a very different setup than it was a generation or so ago. Mm-hmm.
2: So adaptation is key. And learning to adapt without compromising the integrity of Christ in the church, that seems to be a constant source of tension right now from some of the things that I see. What might you say about that?
3: Absolutely true. And if we're not adaptive, then we're not going to reach the families that we need to minister to. If we are just stuck or rigid, hey, this has always worked, let's just do it again, I think we're going to be missing out on really reaching out. Think of it just on a basic terms. Jesus didn't even come from a traditional family, right? I mean, he had a stepfather and he had a mother. So we really have to think outside the box and maybe in that sense, be more listeners than we are speakers. Those of us who are in ministry leadership positions, we need to listen to our people and hear what their concerns are, hear what their challenges are, hear what their blessings are. And again, I think that the key word is being adaptive and proactive if possible.
2: Mm-hmm. Yeah, proactive rather than just reacting to what's going on outside of us, anticipating and being more proactive. Yeah, that's very, very important too. Okay. So I'm speaking to you as a wise man right now. If you could offer one piece of advice to married couples, young and old, what would it be?
3: Wow. So I'm calling to mind, I remember when I was first ordained and there was a veteran priest, beloved veteran priest, who when he gave his wedding sermonette, if you will, would basically give the same message. And it almost became like a, not a running joke, but people realized and anticipated what he would say. And he would say, the three things that you need to continually say to your spouse is thank you, I'm sorry, and I love you. And if we do those three things, if you're able to do that in your marriage, then you will have a very fruitful marriage. Sounds simplistic, but there is a great deal to be said about the day-to-day way that we interact with our spouse. So I'll leave that aside for a moment, but I just felt moved to share that. I really don't have any one magic response. I think the prescription the church gives us is participation in worship and the sacramental life. Those two avenues serve as a rudder for our day-to-day life or, you know, week-to-week life and our sense of purpose. So in my own marriage, when we've had problems and we've had more than our share, we commit and trust the faith. We put our differences aside. We commit and trust the faith. We attend services, regular confession, accountability to a spiritual father or mother. Just as a sidebar, one of the biggest heartaches as a priest has been when couples divorce, and I had no idea that there were any issues. Divorce happens. That's not the point. The church even permits divorce. But if I was aware that there were issues, I could have supported them, directed them to resources, etc. Too often, couples suffer in silence rather than getting help. And the church is there to offer that ongoing, steady support to help couples not only survive, but thrive. That's why I really want to emphasize and highlight again the need for spiritual direction of a spiritual father or a spiritual mother. Mm-hmm. Could be the same person, could be two different people, doesn't matter. But I think that accountability is so central to keep us focused and committed and honest with each other.
2: Thank you. That's really important. What I'm hearing you say is the most important piece of advice you could give to any married couple is to nurture their inner life in Christ, and primarily through prayer, participation in the life of the church, and accountability.
3: And the church already has that set up. All we have to do is plug into it. It's there. It's there. It's available to us. On a more practical level, I'll just add this one last piece. On a more practical level is for couples to schedule weekly and regular dates. Just consistent time together. Doesn't have to be anything dramatic. I wasn't always good about that, and I take responsibility for that. But some touchstone so that couples are spending time together, not talking about the kids, not talking about work, but ways in which we can nurture each other. I think that would be a really important practical piece to add.
2: And going back to your first point about prioritizing, prioritizing the marriage relationship, and prioritizing any relationship involves spending time. And not seeing that as just another thing to add to the to-do list, but is absolutely foundational for the life in the home, whether or not there are children. So how about when it comes to parents, what advice would you offer there?
3: 2 points come to mind among many that we could discuss. The first one is daily family prayer. In our own home, our kids are in their late 20s now, but growing up, daily family prayer was the cornerstone of our daily life as a family. I'm not saying that to boast. I'm saying it in terms of the benefits that we received. Now, every family has to figure out when's the best time for that to happen. For us, it was before school, and the kids got ready, they had their breakfast, and before they left for the school bus, we had that 10 or 15 minutes where we read prayers or chanted hymns or read a Bible story or read the life of a saint, and we lit the incense, and I think it really set the tone for the day for all of us. It was a way that we, even if the rest of the day got away from us, it was a way that we felt united and connected and grounded in Christ. Now, maybe in your family, it won't work in the morning. Maybe before dinner, maybe after dinner. You have to find something that's consistent. I know many families pray with their children before they go to bed. That's not a bad thing, but people might be too fatigued if you wait that long. And again, even here, there are so many resources available. You don't have to make this up. There are prayer books, Bibles, saint stories that are age appropriate, learning how to do prostration, saying the Jesus prayer, with smaller kids, having a procession around the house and blessing each of their homes. It doesn't have to be something above board or something that's just so beyond our capabilities. Our faith makes it so easy and accessible. Mm-hmm. And I really think, I can't say it enough, how important that time was for our family.
2: Yeah, but it grounds the family in Christ and in the church on a daily basis, and also then models that the importance of that grounding in our own personal lives as we grow older.
3: Yeah, and it develops a trust and a rapport and an openness that kids will be more willing to share what they're going through, what questions they may have, or what issues they may be wrestling with. So it creates an ambiance of, this is time for us. This is time for our family. This is time for our family and Christ. And again, there are just so many benefits that are a part of it.
2: Thank you.
3: I do have just one other note, yeah. I think, for parents. Yes. And we didn't have to deal with it quite as much because this is more recent, but social media limits. Families have to decide what's appropriate, what level of exposure, how much time our kids can spend, and at what age. These are really, really important questions that families have to address, and when to give them a phone, when to give them access to the internet, because once they have access to the internet, the whole world is in their hand on the phone.
2: Yeah.
3: Again, my kids have grown and things have changed in just recent years, but all our bedrooms are on the second floor, and all the phones, all the kids' phones, were always left on the first floor overnight, charging, and then they can pick it up in the morning because, you know, we just didn't want them to have access at 2 o'clock, 3 o'clock in the morning. Again, these are very difficult, challenging questions, but every family has to have honest and fluid conversations, right? It's going to change from year to year, depending on the age of the children. But there is a very good priest, a friend of mine, who says, if you don't regulate it, if you don't teach your kids, the media will do it. The internet will do it for you. So we cannot abdicate that role of modeling for our kid. And that means modeling too. That means when our children want to speak to us, that we're not on the phone 10 hours a day. So, you know, there's some modeling that we have to do as well, but that is a really difficult landscape to navigate, but those questions have to be asked, and we have to put in some level of limits.
2: Yes. I actually read an article yesterday that said the absolute youngest age that children should be given telephones is 13. And I look around at church and I see a whole lot of kids during coffee hour out in the foyer, and they're 10 and 11 years old glued to their telephones.
3: Yeah.
2: We need to do better with, again, modeling as parents, as well as putting those limitations on children for as long as we've got them in our homes.
3: Yeah.
2: And because there's too much addictive behavior, that is the temptations with the telephones and the screens are great. It's
3: and there are apps and software to help in those things. So Again, we're not left to our own devices. We have to have those conversations, see what technological resources are available, and then implement them appropriately for our kids. And again, it's going to be fluid because every year our kids grow and we have to adapt accordingly.
2: Yes. Yeah. Finally, just in the climate of the culture in which we live, where we are often told that the family is under attack, that the traditional family is under attack, marriage is under attack, what signs of hope do you see for marriage and family life?
3: Despite so much bad news in the world and divisions within our own country, and even within the public school system, which we didn't even address today. I mean, that's a whole other topic. I am hopeful. And I believe that the framework of our faith is ideal for the family. So we're not an individualistic faith, right? We don't need to figure it out on our own. We are a communal faith. We're part of the body of Christ. We are interdependent. We are intergenerational. And that's, we have to plug into that in our parish communities and other families who are going through the same things that we're going through, to find solace and support, because that is what the faith models for us. That is what the church models for us. And furthermore, we use paternal and maternal language in our theology and in our liturgical services, right? Including the Lord's Prayer, Our Father. So I think, again, the church provides this framework of using familial language. We are not a religion that thinks of God as some God is transcendent, but not so far away from our realities. We believe that our faith and that Jesus Christ is with us closer than our very breath. So I think as much as the church, and I don't just mean the local parish, I mean the entire history, theology, lives of saints, all of that we really have to plug into, and if you will, inoculate our children against the forces of the world. Mm-hmm. I know inoculation is a curse word today and a very controversial word, but my point is the teachings of the faith and the wisdom of the faith can actually inoculate them against the ways of the world. Mm-hmm. And this is an organic framework that I think can be built with the family and faith.
2: Okay. Thank you.
3: What are your thoughts about the future of the family and family ministry?
2: I see a lot of hope. My hope is that in regard to the church and its ministries, that we will be a person, we will become more person-oriented, that meaning Christ as the person to whom we look to for our hope for everything, and not place our hope more in creating more programs. One of the concerns that I have is we tend to develop all these programs in the life of the church, and sometimes we ignore that our hope is Jesus Christ himself and his church. And that is my hope, that that our eyes will be focused on that one person who makes the whole difference, Jesus Christ.
3: Amen.
2: Father Alex, thank you for your 9 incredible and faithful years of service in the Center for Family Care. And I know I speak on behalf of the entire department. We will miss your leadership. But we know that you have considered this decision with a lot of prayer. You have taken your time, and that it is the best decision. So thank you.
3: Thank you, Presbytera. Obviously, it's been a joy working with our team, which I will miss greatly. And I also do want to express thanks to all the listeners who have been faithful followers of our podcast over the years. And I've had the privilege of interviewing and talking with so many faithful and amazing people in the faith. So I just want to express thanks to all of those people who I spoke with and all of you who have been faithful listeners. And I know President Carey is going to take the baton and expand it in wonderful ways going forward.
2: Okay. Thank you.

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2: Ancient Near Eastern texts such as the Baal cycle portray the pagan god Baal as a rebel, the hero of a revolution, worshipped and glorified for his long string of victories. In The Baal Book, A Biography of the Devil, Father Stephen DeYoung shows that the Hebrew scriptures consciously turn the Baal story on its head, depicting him as a failed and defeated rebel who nonetheless tries to steal the glory that belongs to Almighty God. 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

0: Welcome back to A Sacrifice of Praise. Hi, Amy.
1: Hi, Richard.
0: It's been a while.
1: It has been a while. Yes.
0: Yeah. The last our last episode was February of 2023, and there's been a lot of water under the bridge in that time.
1: Yes.
0: Well, we'll go into that another time.
1: Yeah, it's been busy.
0: Yes, indeed. But we're back.
1: Yes, and we're hoping to record some new episodes here. So this
0: we fall, will. We yes. will record many new episodes coming up here. The power of the indicative mood.
1: Yes, we are meeting regularly, so that makes all the difference. Yes.
0: And as our first guest after our little unexpected hiatus, we want to welcome our friend, Christina Stavros Kivonakis. Christina, welcome.
2: Thank you. I'm so glad to be here.
1: We're so
0: We're glad
1: to have you.
0: Have you. In stereo, we're available.
1: Yeah. So, Christina, you are the chanter, let me see, I have to get this right, at All Saints Greek Orthodox Church in Joliet, near Chicago, southern Chicago. Yep. And you've been chanting there for quite a few years now, right?
2: Yeah, it's been almost 8 years on and off, and then about 6 years as protopsaltria.
1: Wow.
0: Wonderful. So tell us your story. What brings you to this place in your life?
2: Yeah, I was thinking about that. I think God prepares us for things in ways that we don't always realize what's happening till after it has happened. When I think about what prepared me to be a chanter in the Greek Orthodox Church, I feel like my, if I may use the term, my path was somewhat unorthodox, or maybe not unorthodox, but different than some, or maybe the majority. I grew up in a unofficially musical family, let's say. I grew up in a place, Traverse City, Michigan, where there wasn't a Greek Orthodox church. There wasn't any Orthodox church for my entire upbringing, which meant that we had to travel over 3 hours to Grand Rapids, Michigan, to go to church at our Orthodox church, which is Holy Trinity Greek Orthodox Church, which was the parish that I was baptized in. And what that meant for me as a young Christian growing up was that my parents and my mother in particular emphasized that we are Orthodox Christians, but we're eager for us to find Christ wherever we might find him. And so on the Sundays when we weren't able to travel 3 hours and a half to go down to Grand Rapids, it's a shorter distance now with a better highway, but back then it was 3 hours and 30 minutes. My parents until I was about 8 years old, we were attending a Lutheran church, Bethlehem Lutheran Church, which I have a very strong memory as a little girl arriving late to church, like good Greek Orthodox people do, standing in the back and singing the hymns at the top of my lungs to the embarrassment of my older sister, Alan. And I was, I sort of take that as, a sign that I wanted to offer my gift to the Lord with my voice. I feel like that was, prophetic in some regard, or determined my, was giving a hint to my future. Fast forwarding into my college years, where I entered my undergrad studies at Hope College in Holland, Michigan, which incidentally was not very far from the church where I was baptized, Holy Trinity in Grand Rapids. I remember I started out pre-med, switched into the nursing department, and then three classes before I would have had my RN, I switched into religion, and I graduated with a degree in religion. But when I was doing my last rotation before I switched my major, which was obstetrics and gynecology, I attended my first birth. And I am known to this day in the nursing department for this event, which was that I was attending the birth of, you know, the first time that I saw a woman and assisted her in pushing and the baby coming out. And when the baby's head came out and wasn't all the way out just yet, I felt myself to have an experience, an ecstatic, almost ecstatic experience where I felt I needed to respond. I felt that what I was looking at, what I was beholding was such a miracle and so glorious that I had to respond. And the way that I felt I had to respond was in song. And the only song that came out, the only thing that I could muster up in the moment was, "A mighty fortress is our God, a bulwark never failing." Martin Luther. And I did that, and everyone was like in shock. And the doctor, this is Holland, Michigan, where it used to be the case that kind of, quote, everybody's a Christian, looked back at, he was in the catch position, ready to catch the baby, looked back at me and said, "We welcome hymns and prayers in this hospital room. Continue." And I finished the verse, and I felt like something of a freak, but I couldn't help it. Anyway, I'm sad that it wasn't the great doxology, that it wasn't Christos Anesti, that it wasn't because the hymns of our church were not so embedded in me at that time. But nevertheless, I have to believe, I believe that God was preparing me for my path. And that's not to mention all the, for lack of a better word, secular preparations that I gathered throughout my life as I was growing up. My dad grew up in Muskegon, Michigan, amongst a lot of rhythm and blues, a lot of funk, a lot of Stevie Wonder, a lot of Earth, Wind, and Fire, kind of in a different genre. Chicago, the band Chicago was a big part of my upbringing. There was a lot of pop and a lot of pop music, a lot of soul, a lot of gospel. Whitney Houston, Mariah Carey. Again, very unorthodox, but as Amy will attest to, people, men and women who chant with me, note that my range is large and that I most of the time sing low, lower than most women do. I chant in my chest voice, and it's actually something I want to work on. I would like to, I don't know, spend more time in my head voice to feel that area out more, use it more, be more comfortable in that range. But again, I believe that all of these experiences prepared me for what has been my experience up until very recently. I have been chanting with men, and I have been able to make them feel relatively comfortable because I'm able to sing, for the most part, in their Vasi and not throw them off, so to speak. So again, my preparation for that was unorthodox, but I think as a woman and as a woman chanter, I think it actually really prepared me well for my path up, you know, up until now.
1: And you went to Holy Cross.
2: Mm-hmm. Right? Yeah, after I graduated from Hope College with a degree in religion, I immediately went to seminary the first time for my Master's of Divinity at Regent College in Vancouver, British Columbia, Canada. There was almost no, chanting really didn't figure into that experience almost at all. Except that I visited different Orthodox churches that I had not visited before while I was up in Canada. And got to know the OCA style a little bit, more. And yeah, I graduated with my MDiv in 2005, and then I worked both in ministry and other work for about 10 years. And then I enrolled in Holy Cross, Greek Orthodox School of Theology in Brookline, Massachusetts. After I was serendipitously asked by the president of the seminary at that time, Father Nicholas Triantafilou, to come and be the pilot student for this new certificate in Byzantine chant program.
1: Wonderful.
2: Yeah.
0: You led the way for all of us.
1: Mm-hmm. And so that was 2 years of study, is that right?
2: Yep, that was 2 years. I was in residence there. I completed the entire curriculum from start to finish. An aspect that perhaps our listeners may or may not realize is that seminarians, so the ones who are coming to the seminary with the intent or the consideration of becoming clergy, becoming a priest, they come in with various levels of knowledge and ability with Byzantine chant. So it's not required for every student who comes to Holy Cross, who's male, who's you know, considering the priesthood, to start with the first class, because maybe they already know that. Maybe they already know the neumes, maybe they already know Anastasimetarion material and so on. So they might jump in at class four or you know, what have you. But as the pilot student, of course, they wanted me to complete the entire curriculum, which is what I did. And it was a tremendous experience on every level and changed the course of my life significantly in so many ways.
1: Wow.
0: So what has your path post-certificate been like?
2: So, let's see. I entered Holy Cross with almost zero technical knowledge, basically zero technical knowledge of the Psaltic art. And I left with the ability to chant from Byzantine notation with ease. A strong sense of liturgical understanding, what services should look like, what ephi are, but what sort of my ephos is, having learned from my teacher, the then Dr. Gramenos Karanos, he's now a priest, Father Romanos Karanos, who I am deeply indebted to. And it was again with personal, how God prepares us for things and how God interacts with, you know, how there's a synexis between us and God in our life. Upon my graduation from Holy Cross, my whole family came to my graduation, and the sad fact is that it was the last time I ever saw my mother alive, because just a couple weeks after they left, having come for my graduation, I stayed because I was on staff with Crossroad. My mother suddenly got ill and died. Basically, while I had landed in Chicago and she died, because there isn't a direct flight from Boston to Traverse City. I had to land in Chicago first, then go to Traverse City. May her memory be eternal, and may God have mercy on her soul. Thank you. Thank you. But her death was yet another door, like, into the next stage of my life somehow, because I came home to be, you know, I chanted for my mother's funeral. I cooked her Macaria lunch. I stayed with my father for the 40 days of her falling asleep. And during that 40 days, I was chanting services at our mission parish of Archangel Gabriel Greek Orthodox Church, which had then officially, by that time, had officially assembled in Traverse City. And we were assembling for Vespers one night, 2 weeks into my mom's 40 days. And this couple was visiting from Chicagoland, Joliet, Illinois. And we just talked for 15 minutes before Vespers. They learned just a couple things about me, that my name, Christina Stavros-Kithonakis, that I had just graduated from Holy Cross with a certificate in Byzantine chant. And this couple were in their 70s, and the husband was part of a men's like Byzantine choir at the church in Joliet. And that was it. That's all we learned about each other. And then we chanted the service, they went back home. But what I didn't know was happening was that Joe received a phone call from the man who's now my husband on his way back from Chicago. And the long story short is Joe ended up telling my husband, Tony, about me. And my husband was immediately intrigued. And I say that humbly. It's just, that's what he says. And he sat on it for 2 months, prayed about it, schemed about how he might meet me, ended up calling the priest in Traverse City, Father Cyprian Streza, and Father Cyprian connected us. And I guess, as they say, the rest is history. And we were married in 2016. So that happened in 2014. I graduated from Holy Cross. My mom died in 2014. We actually just celebrated her 10-year memorial on the day of my daughter's baptism, who is her namesake. And then we were married in 2016, and then I made my life here in Chicagoland. And immediately the priest, Father Stephen Bethos, who was of blessed memory, who was our priest at that time here in Joliet, had asked me to come and chant services when the bishop was going to be here or when it was a feast day. And then things just kind of snowballed from there. And then as things continued to grow and change, the relationship became, we moved to Joliet because we wanted to, you know, in the city of Chicago, it's very difficult to get from point A to point B. There's just a ton of traffic. And as a chanter, to someone who wants to live close to the church, when it's hard to get there,

0: Chicago, you have been a central player in organizing a women's chant event for the last couple of years. Tell us more about that.
1: Yeah, so last year we had our inaugural Synaxis of Orthodox Women Byzantine Cantors. Sorry about the long acronym, SOWBC, Synaxis of Orthodox Women Byzantine Cantors. And this Synaxis was formed because I sort of looked around and realized that there was nothing, at least in the United States, that was happening, particularly for women to grow in the Celtic art and to receive the encouragement and spiritual nourishment of coming together and learning together and growing in the art of Byzantine chant and liturgy. And also because I have to say, I had gone to the Liturgical Arts Academy in the metropolis of Atlanta, and I had felt so compelled by that experience, so many different aspects, but I think chief among them was the rigor of both the instruction at all levels, but beginning, intermediate, and advanced, but also the rigor of the services, the what I have come to call the maximal liturgical experience of what happens at TLAA, both in the actual content of the services, but also doing the daily services, sometimes twice a day. And that example was so compelling to me that I also felt like it just needed to be available to more people. And women at TLAA are there. They're there, but they're what's the word I'm looking for? They don't make up half of those who attend.
2: In the
1: I don't know.
2: minority.
1: Yeah, 25% or something. And so I wanted to create a similar opportunity for women, and I wrote His Eminence Metropolitan Nathaniel about this, that there's a movement that's really happening across the nation and across the world, that people are the younger generations are appreciating a more maximal liturgical experience. They are interested in Byzantine music. If they are musically inclined, they are applying themselves to learning the Psaltic art, and that I saw a need to, and an opportunity really, because of course Chicago is centrally located. It's easier to get to than perhaps other metropolises. I wanted to make this opportunity available here in Chicago, and glory be to God, His Eminence gave his blessing for that.
2: So
0: Wonderful.
2: tell us more about the event.
1: Yeah, so last year, and really this year, it will have a very similar structure. And I'll just say, this year, the second annual Synaxis of Orthodox Women Byzantine Cantors is taking place from October 17th through the 20th. And so that's a Thursday evening until Sunday midday, or Thursday afternoon, really. Thursday afternoon to Sunday midday. And the structure of the event is a mixture of, let's say, world-class instruction at three different levels: beginning, intermediate, and advanced. So each of the participants takes a questionnaire and is identified as beginning, as fitting into the beginning or the intermediate or the advanced category. And then during the Synaxis, they attend their level with their instructor and focus on working on sort of

0: level appropriate material. And so there's the instructional part of it, and then there's the liturgical part of it. So we have, do the services. So I think last year we did Compline on Thursday night, then Orthros and Vespers on Friday, Saturday Orthros and Vespers, Great Vespers on Saturday night, and then Orthros and Divine Liturgy on Sunday. And we had His Eminence with us on Sunday morning. So there's the instructional aspect, the liturgical aspect, and then also the fellowship aspect and the enjoying meals together and networking and just getting to know each other and to share experiences. And this year, I'm really excited because I think that last piece is going to play perhaps a little more central role. The sort of subtitle, if you will, or theme of the Synaxis this year is Synaxis and Praxis. And by that, just meaning that there's an emphasis on the practical aspects of what it means to be a cantor. There will be more official, there will be a panel discussion with some seasoned cantors on it, talking about their own experiences, sharing their own stories about how it was that they came to be a Psalteria in the church and challenges that they have faced and how they have overcome them. And a bit more time for question and answer and discussion.
1: Cool.
2: Mm-hmm. Who are your instructors this time around?
0: Yeah, so we have Constantina or Dina Marinakos teaching mm-hmm. The beginning level. We have our Amy Hoag teaching the intermediate level, and
2: Ooh.
0: Amy Hoag.
1: Yes,
0: I don't know if you know her.
2: I've never met her. tell me more about her.
0: Amy, do you really want me to? and then we have Fotini Downey Robinson teaching the advanced level, with mention of her, I'm personally excited to be with all of these women again this year, because unfortunately last year I got very sick and I was not really, I was trying my best, but I wasn't present in the way that I wanted to be. And God willing, that will not happen this year.
1: Yeah, I felt so bad for you last year.
0: I was
1: year.
0: Pregnant and very sick. So, yeah.
2: Well, that all sounds fantastic. You mentioned TLAA. We're recording this 2 days before I leave for TLAA this year. And this time around, my wife is getting to come with me. She's
0: awesome.
2: She's getting to do it too. And she's going to be one of Fotini's intermediate students.
0: Perfect.
2: So, I'm looking forward to hearing her reflection on the whole experience.
0: Awesome.
2: I mean, it sounds to me like, you know, all of these aspects are also adding up to kind of a bigger aspect of inspiration. And this sounds like just a fantastic what's the word I'm looking for? Breeding ground, I guess, for mm-hmm. lots and lots of inspiration
0: mm-hmm.
2: for women in this world. I mean, I'm at a parish where when I got there, you know, it was the kind of, you know, gentlemen of a particular age, if we may put it euphemistically, up at the Onologion and treating it as his own personal property, and the women were all in the choir loft. And now, 10 years later, we actually have a greater number of women singing, they're all at the Analogia. And it's, and you know, the women very much outnumber the men at the Analogion, and it's great. It's, you know, it's a wonderful thing to see. And it just thrills me to no end that there are projects like what you're spearheading that, that are working to inspire women, in this space and in this ministry.
0: Mm-hmm. Yeah. Thank God. Last year we had over 80 women registered from all over the nation. We had about 72 actually attend because for various reasons, about 10 had to, duck out, by the time the CNXE started. But, as I'm sure you know, Richard, like in terms of, and Amy, running a conference for the first time and just all the technicalities of that and the financials of that and being able to, you know, keep afloat, so to speak. It was such a blessing to have such a strong response the first time around. And we really anticipate that we might have the beautiful problem this year of having kind of considerably more women than that, in which case we'll have some new challenges in relation to, you know, where do we put all the women at the right and at the left choirs when we're chanting the services. But and everyone's you know, overwhelming feedback was that you know, the ultimate purposes of the CNXES were more than fulfilled, and so I'm really thankful to God for that and all the team that, you know, put this CNXES on. And we didn't mention the CNXES is taking place this year at St. Sophia Greek Orthodox Church in Elgin, Illinois, which is about a 30 minute trip from O'Hare Airport. And that's by design, so that women can, participants can fly in from wherever they're coming from to a major international airport. I certainly aspire that we will have, I hope that we will have some of our contacts from the UK and Europe attend this year, though I wonder if we gave them enough notice at this point, because it was kind of late that we were able to open the registration. But women, participants can fly in and take an Uber to the church, and they really don't need to rent a car. And it's very easy to get in and out of there. And the hotel that we have reserved, which is a Holiday Inn, is at a special rate for the CNXES, is just across the street from the church. So it's very accessible and easy to get to. So there's no need for extra transportation.
2: Awesome.
0: Mm-hmm.
2: Do you have any long-term goals for the CNXES that you can tell us about? Like, what do you hope this looks like 5 years from now?
0: I think that there is some, Amy and I have talked about this. There's a potential of moving the location. I mean, I haven't discussed that with any hierarchs, but perhaps it might be nice to move it to another almost equally central location like Pittsburgh, Pennsylvania, and that perhaps we would capture more, a different group of women who are American by moving it to that location, although I'm not sure that would make that big of a difference. But certainly, as we move forward and as years go by, there are more and more women who are in positions of leadership in the chanting world, who are increasing their own education, their own projects and work that they are involved with. And I think in a place where their voices and their relationships with God, their testimonies, their journeys, and certainly that's beginning this year, being shared at the CNXES will provide more and more inspiration for the women who are just starting, just beginning. I also see, it was already starting last year, but I see it again this year, more and more crossover between people who have been choir people who have been involved in our church choirs. There's a growing interest in both learning Byzantine chant, but also cross-pollination, just observing what the other folks are doing and seeking to understand, if not just to observe, but also to participate. Amy, do you have anything, any ideas as I talk?
1: Well, I wanted to mention about like the age. I don't think you have published an age requirement, but last year we had, I think, two 15-year-old girls mm-hmm. who were there, mm-hmm. teenagers.
0: Yep.
1: And they seemed to have a blast. And this year I'm planning to bring my daughter mm-hmm. and we're hoping to get her friend to come down from Grand Rapids. So I'm hoping that in future years that the contingent of young women will grow.
0: Yes, yes. I'm so glad you said that. and with that, because, and I was thinking about this morning as I was anticipating the interview, because we are women, many of us are mothers in the the usual immediate sense, which presents some challenges for participating in an event like this. Like for me, last year I was pregnant. This year I have a seven month old. I would like to add some kind of track for young children and perhaps childcare so that people can mm-hmm. come and they can participate even if they have kids in tow with them. I know that probably isn't realistic for people coming from a great distance, but certainly people who are, you know, I don't know, 2 or 3 hours away or less. Mm-hmm. These are accommodations that are particular to women, but I even envision for something like TLAA, for example, my husband and I have considered coming as a family, and then we'd have to consider like, okay, so who's gonna take care of the kids and how would we, you know, dish out the duties, so to speak, and having some kind of activity/childcare for the kids would make that easier.
2: Yeah, we just had to put our kids on a plane yesterday to go to grandma camp before we went to TLAA.
0: Mm-hmm. Mm-hmm.
1: Yeah, that would be wonderful.
0: Mm-hmm.
1: So is there anything else that you would like people to know about the Synoxies?
0: I'm really excited about this year, how we're going to be featuring our conversations together with our instructors and with myself, just delving deeper into our stories and how we, I don't want to say arrived, because none of us, we haven't arrived, but we are on this journey together, and how, you know, even just having this conversation on your podcast and, you know, Richard Barrett and Amy Hoag and Christina Stavros Kidonakis, like, we're all different people. We live in different places. We're all Orthodox Christians. God has brought us together for this work. We offer our gifts. We have our strengths and our limitations, but God uses us, and we are a part of the body of Christ. And that is certainly the spirit of what I hope to engender with the Synaxis of Orthodox Women Byzantine Cantors, is that women who put themselves to learn the Psaltic art and to be leading participants in the liturgy and in the services, the divine services of our church, of our holy faith, are a part of the body of Christ. They have a gift to offer, and it's a joy to offer an opportunity to them for the cultivation of that gift. And I pray that, though I am very unworthy, that God will make up for what is lacking, and that the cultivation of the gifts of the women that attend the Synaxis would be blessed and be multiplied for his church.
1: Yes.
2: Wonderful. So for people who want to go to this, where can they find out more and where can they register?
0: They need to go to st-sophia.com/2024/SOWBC/. And actually, if you just get to saintsophia.com, the link to the sort of portal for the 2024 Synaxis will be there up in the upper left of the heading for the parish. That's St. Sophia Greek Orthodox Church in Elgin, Illinois. There's also a flyer bouncing all around Facebook and social media with a QR code. And that's another really great way to get to all the information.
2: Great. We'll put all that in the show notes.
1: Yeah.
0: Great.
2: And is there any way that people can be supportive of what you're doing, either spiritually, financially, personally, what have you?
0: Of course. Yes.
2: Say more.
0: So if you are listening and you are a man or a woman and you intend to come or you don't intend to come, you can download the flyer or just go to the link and copy it where all this information is accessible. And please send it to everyone that you know, male and female. I did neglect to mention that husbands and mature children are welcome. They can attend at a reduced rate because we do have a wonderful menu at the Synexis, and everyone is welcome to come and observe. It's just that the women are the ones that will be chanting the services. So like theoretically, Richard, you could come with your wife. And there is a link on the website to donate. If you feel so inclined that you would like to support this ministry, you are welcome to donate through that portal. Certainly we ask for your prayers for the health and the success of the Synexis for this year, and for our instructors in particular, Constantina Marinakos, Amy Hogan, Fotini Downey Robinson, who will be presenting this year.
2: Fantastic.
1: Wonderful. I'm looking forward to it so much.
0: Me too.
2: It sounds like it's going to be a fantastic success and build on the success of last year. And
0: God willing.
2: It'll be just wonderful to see this keep going.
0: Mm-hmm.
2: Well, so if there's one cool thing that you can tell our listeners to go check out, whether that's a website, a YouTube channel, a book, a recording, an app, what have you, that has to do with Byzantine music, what would that be?
0: Well, something our listeners might not know about me is that I have a lot of experience with Arabic-speaking Orthodox Christians. I did ministry in the Antiochian Orthodox Church various different times, and actually my role as a chanter began in sort of the practical official way in the Antiochian Orthodox Church. And so and also my best friend in the whole wide world is Palestinian. I've had a lot of interaction with these beautiful people and their traditions. And there is a chanter who I love very much. I hope I'm pronouncing her name right. Ribale Wahbe. She has let me spell that. R-I-B-A-L-E, last name W-E. H-B-E. She has a YouTube channel. And what I really love about her ethos, really, is her ethos. But what I love about it, I feel like she resonates with my, though I aspire to be as focused and as pure in tone as her. She's a low singer like me. She's singing more close or in her chest voice. And you will see that she's most of the time, or if not all the time, surrounded by men, at least in the videos that she puts forth on her channel, which is relatable to me and my story thus far, for the most part. Check her out. She's a great example to us and someone definitely to emulate and to allow to become a goal. Mm-hmm. Someone awesome. To emulate.
1: Wonderful.
2: Right.
0: Thank you so much, Richard and Amy.
1: Yeah. Thank you for coming on the show with us today.
2: Yeah. Great having you.
0: It was a delight. Thank you so much. Good to see you both again.
2: Likewise.
1: Yeah.
3: That's the end of our interview with Christina Stavros Kyronakis, Protopsaltria at All Saints Greek Orthodox Church in Joliet, Illinois, and co-founder and director of the Synaxis of Orthodox Women Byzantine Cantors. 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
4: Matthew 15:21-28. At that time Jesus went away to the district of Tyre and Sidon. And behold, a Canaanite woman from that region came out and cried, "Have mercy on me, O Lord, Son of David. My daughter is severely possessed by a demon." But Jesus did not answer her a word. And his disciples came and begged him, saying, "Send her away, for she is crying after us." Jesus answered, "I was sent only to the lost sheep of the house of Israel." But she came and knelt before him, saying, "Lord, help me." And he answered, "It is not fair to take the children's bread and throw it to the dogs." She said, "Yes, Lord, yet even the dogs eat the crumbs that fall from their master's table." Then Jesus answered her, "O woman, great is your faith. Be it done for you as you desire." And her daughter was healed at that very hour.
5: Glory to thee, O Lord, glory to thee.
4: Here are some questions about the gospel reading. What does Jesus say to the woman when she kneels before him and says, "Lord, help me"? What do you think Jesus means by the children's bread? Who are the children? Who are the dogs? How does the woman respond to Jesus' statement about throwing bread to the dogs? How does her response show her great faith? Have you ever persistently asked for something? What was it?
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6: The Church of God, which sojourns at Rome, to the Church of God sojourning at Corinth, to them that are called and sanctified by the will of God through our Lord Jesus Christ. Grace unto you, and peace from Almighty God, through Jesus Christ be multiplied. Owing, dear brethren, to the sudden and successive calamitous events which have happened to ourselves, we feel that we have been somewhat tardy in turning our attention to the points respecting which you consulted us, and especially to that shameful and detestable sedition utterly abhorrent to the elect of God, which a few rash and self-confident persons have kindled to such a pitch of frenzy that your venerable and illustrious name, worthy to be universally loved, has suffered grievous injury. Or who ever dwelt even for a short time among you and did not find your faith to be as fruitful of virtue as it was firmly established? Who did not admire the sobriety and moderation of your godliness in Christ? Who did not proclaim the magnificence of your habitual hospitality? And who did not rejoice over your perfect and well-grounded knowledge? For you did all things without respect of persons, and walked in the commandments of God, being obedient to those who had the rule over you, giving all fitting honor to the presbyters among you. Enjoined young men to be of sober and serious mind. You instructed your wives to do all things with a blamelessness, becoming pure conscience, loving their husbands as they were indeed duty-bound to do. And you taught them that, living in the rule of obedience, they should manage their household affairs becomingly and be in every respect marked by discretion. Moreover, you are all distinguished by humility and were in no respect puffed up with pride, yet yielded obedience rather than extorted it, and were more willing to give than to receive. Content with the provision which God had made for you, carefully attending to his words, you are inwardly filled with his doctrine, and his sufferings were before your eyes. Thus a profound and abundant peace was given to you all, and you had an insatiable desire for doing good, while a full outpouring of the Holy Spirit was upon you all. Full of holy designs, you did, with true earnestness of mind and a godly confidence, stretch forth your hands to Almighty God, beseeching him to be merciful unto you, if you had been guilty of any involuntary transgression. Day and night, you are anxious for the whole brotherhood, that the number of God's elect might be saved with mercy and a good conscience. You are sincere and uncorrupted, and forgetful of injuries between one another. Every kind of faction and schism was abominable in your sight. You mourned over the transgressions of your neighbors. Their deficiencies you deemed your own. You never grudged any act of kindness, being ready to every good work. Adorned by a thoroughly virtuous and religious life, you did all things in the fear of God. Commandments and ordinances of the Lord were written upon the tablets of your hearts. Let us now come to the most recent spiritual heroes. Let us take the noble examples furnished in our own generation. Envy and jealousy, the greatest and most righteous pillars of the church, have been persecuted and put to death. Let us set before our eyes the illustrious apostles. Through unrighteous envy, endured not one or two, but numerous labors. And when he had at length suffered martyrdom, parted to the place of glory due to him. Owing to envy, Paul also obtained the reward of patient endurance. After being 7 times thrown into captivity, compelled to flee and stoned, after preaching both in the East and West, he gained the illustrious reputation due to his faith, having taught righteousness to the whole world, and come to the extreme limit of the West and suffered martyrdom under the prefects. Thus was he removed from the world and went into the holy place, having proved himself a striking example of patience. This is from the letter of our father among the saints, Clement of Rome, to the church in Corinth. I am your host, Professor Cyril Gary Jenkins. 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
7: Light Through the Past, a survey of church history. Dr. Cyril Gary Jenkins examines the course and development of the Orthodox Church, its struggles with heresy, the empire, and relations to other Christian bodies. Here's Dr. Jenkins.
6: Welcome, everyone. We are continuing our discussion about the papacy, its origins, how it arose, and of course, what it has to do with the schism. I'm afraid I'm getting a little bogged down, I think, because talking about the history of the papacy, in one sense, is itself an enormous question. And talking about it in relationship to the schism then becomes, well, yet more of a question. And it indeed is an important question. And I don't want to say that it is not. It is one of the most important of questions. And so in looking at this, one of the things that I'm trying to set out over, well, weeks ago and then last week and now this week, is that when we look at the first century, one of the things that we find is not a lot of evidence for what is sometimes called the Petrine primacy. There certainly is evidence. Peter was preeminent among the apostles, and we still sing of him foremost in the ranks of the apostles, because that's his, what he was. He was clearly the leader of the apostles. Does this translate then into what is, well, bounden and duty of all Catholics of good faith to hold following the First Vatican Council of 1870? Well, that is the question. And the problem is, of course, is that 1870 was not in force in whatever date we wish to set, 1054, 1285, 1204, whatever dates we want to set, 1438, right? All these dates that are important in the history of the schism. And I think there are several reasons for this, of course. First and foremost, I think so, because I don't accept the definition of the First Vatican Council. If I accepted it, I wouldn't be Orthodox. But the reason it comes about is as to why, and why I would say that we should not. It is not that we should disdain those who sit in Peter's chair simply because they sit in Peter's chair, right? The bishops of Rome, we would still recognize as the bishops of Rome, but we do not recognize them within our liturgical services. We don't commemorate them. We don't honor them. There are different bishops of Rome that I have looked at and thought more highly of than others, just the way that is. I happen to think a great deal of, well, the late Benedict XIV. He was a brilliant theologian, and he was someone who very much was hoping to find a way through the impasses. I'm not sure exactly what Francis was, to be honest. I sometimes wonder if Francis actually knew what he was. And I really have nothing to say about Leo XIV, because so far he's given me nothing really to say at all. I think John Paul II was someone who did want unity, but I don't know that he was a Pole, a Slav, and I think he wanted this. But I think that almost all of them have become bound to their particular definitions.
8: Yeah.
6: And I'm going on about this for a particular reason. One of the things that we need to realize is that as Orthodox, along with the Catholics, we would say that not everything we believe is explicitly set out in Scripture. For instance, thou shalt not kneel upon the Lord's day within the temple, and thou shalt not kneel for the whole of Pascha. But after Pentecost, we shall go back to kneeling. Now, that tradition is old. St. Basil talks about it. There's nothing like that in the New Testament. A great many things that we hold are not in the New Testament. The explicit definitions of Nicaea are not in the New Testament. There are lots of things we hold, and as Orthodox, the things that we are bound to do is we are bound to believe the Creed. We are bound to believe Holy Scripture. But at the same time, we have to admit, we don't always know what Holy Scripture is saying. That is not to say the Church does not know what Holy Scripture says. This is why we read the Fathers. But we are to obey Holy Scripture. We are to submit to those who have the rule over us. We are apostolically enjoined to do so. All to say, what is our bounden duty is more a bounden duty to do as opposed to a bounden duty to believe. Though there are definitely things we have to believe. The dogmatic formulas of our church are there, as well as the liturgical formulas are there, as well as, of course, the moral prescriptions and canons are all there. All of these are part of being Orthodox. When we look at them, what we're going to find is, let us say, an overweening specificity about things. And I think this is part of the difference between the East and the West. Having said this, the Roman Catholics will say, yes, everything we believe that is to be believed about the office of the Bishop of Rome is only contained in at best a seed form in the New Testament. They will look at simply two passages. The passage we looked at 2 weeks ago, the passage in Matthew 16 about giving St. Peter the keys to the kingdom of heaven. In a sense, our Lord first gives him the keys. He is the chief steward of the house, right? But of course, these are powers given to all the apostles. St. Paul was not dependent on his apostleship from Peter. And it's interesting that later Roman Catholic doctrine is that bishops derive their authority from St. Peter. But St. Paul did not derive his authority from St. Peter. And the authority of St. Timothy and Titus, which St. Paul obviously gives to them, does also not derive from St. Peter. Now, there are things which we say are contained in Holy Scripture. They are there. And the church then basically says, this is how we have always worshiped and believed. It comes to us not merely from the scriptures, but from the Holy Fathers. We have always worshiped Christ as God. How we are to understand the relationship of the Son and the Father and the Holy Spirit comes to us from the councils. And the councils therefore become that which bind our belief. Rome, on the other hand, will say, well, yes, not everything in Scripture is clear. Tradition does give it us better. And one of these, of course, is the teaching about where the power of the Pope comes from. And this is really where we part company. Now, sitting on my desk at this very moment is a rather large tome by a gentleman named Eric Ibarra. He right now is probably most popular Catholic apologist, right? And I mean, he has cranked out a big volume. It's 700 pages, and it really deals largely not with the papacy of late. It's really about the papacy and orthodoxy, right? And so the chapters really end in the first millennium, right? So this is what he's grappling with. And so the question is, what is the office of Rome? So this is what we're going to continue to look at. And basically, what we find is that in the first two centuries, the office of Rome, the duties of the Bishop of Rome, the powers of the Bishop of Rome, it's hard to look at it and say, oh, yes, this looks exactly like the Bishop of Rome in 1870. That is the year of the first Vatican decree on papal infallibility. When we look at the first two centuries, there are a few things in particular to look at. The first, of course, is the great controversy between St. Peter and St. Paul in Antioch, where Paul had to his face, confront St. Peter about St. Peter's actions with respect to eating and drinking with the Gentiles, because Peter was doing it. Barnabas was doing it. Paul was doing it. They were all eating and drinking with the Gentiles. But then certain Christians came from Jerusalem, Jewish Christians, and when this day came, Peter stopped eating. And this was such an important point. I mean, it's very important to realize that when Peter stopped doing this, Barnabas was like, oh, maybe I should stop doing it too. And Paul was like, wait a second. These people are Christians. These people have the faith given to them, and there is nothing unclean. This was part of the gospel. And St. Paul is here making an express point that St. Peter's actions was compromising the message of the gospel. This is the key point in that text. Not that St. Paul confronts him, but more importantly, because popes get confronted all the time throughout history, but more importantly, that the very definition of what the Pope is supposed to do as teacher is to defend and feed the flock. Roman Catholics will look at the end of the Gospel of John, where Christ says, you know, feed my lambs, tend my sheep. That somehow this is the great bestowing, or a great bestowing upon St. Peter of this office. But here he fails to do his office, meaning the Bishop of Rome, Peter's not the Bishop of Rome at this point, but nonetheless, Peter lapsed from the clear declaration about the presentation of the gospel to the Gentiles and what the presentation of the gospel hailed. And to me, this is the very thing that Rome wants to keep, that when the Pope teaches as the doctor of the church, as the magisterium of the church, that he will be infallible. Well, we know that there are other times when this has not happened. We know this happens with Pope Vigilius during the reign of Emperor Justinian, which we've gone over. We're going to find it with Honorius. Honorius writes a letter as the Bishop of Rome to Sergius, the Bishop of Constantinople, in which he introduces a heresy. He introduces the word by which the heresy goes under, monothelitism, and we will talk about this. And so this is the fundamental problem that we're going to find, that one of the great problems is that there are things to be found, if you look for them, almost anywhere. You could find baptism from the dead in the New Testament if we wanted to, right? That great Mormon practice. But I'm kind of reminded about an argument that occurs at the beginning of our country, in which Hamilton wanted, of course, the Bank of the United States. And Jefferson was like, we have no warrant from the Constitution to have a Bank of the United States. And Jefferson was like, well, I think it's between the lines of the Constitution. To which Jefferson responded, I probably should back up. I may be misremembering Jefferson from Madison here, but forgive me, either Madison or Jefferson, sometimes they were very close on things, responded to Hamilton, I looked between the lines, and there's nothing there but blank space. So we can look for things and find them all the time. The question is this a plain and open thing that is irrefutable as part of our faith? This is what Orthodoxy rejects. And so we can begin with the confrontation of St. Paul with St. Peter, right? And we can move on from there, right? So I thought more to talk about tonight, also about a few other things. Most importantly, what we find in the Epistle of Clement to the Corinthians. And I will note that Eric Ibarra, in his book, The Papacy, it's Emmaus Road Publishing, emmausroad.org, you can look it up, a very, very conservative, observant Catholic press. But let me back up. Eric says, you know, we can look at the Epistle of First Clement. Now, one of the things that Eric does is he takes for granted that when Clement writes this, he's writing as the Pope of Rome. And this is all based on the idea that Clement, who we know from St. Irenaeus, was the third pope of Rome after Peter and Paul were there. But the thing is that Clement's name doesn't appear in this epistle. Now, I don't doubt that Clement wrote it. We have from the others in the early church that he did write it. I'm not questioning that. What I'm questioning is that he wrote it as the Bishop of Rome. In other words, Clement, who's mentioned by St. Paul, Clement is probably a young man when he writes this, and he's probably writing it, it seems, about the year 68 or 69, AD 68, 69. And the reason I say this is for two points, and I've mentioned this before. The temple still seems to be standing. Well, that's destroyed in AD 70. But St. Peter and Paul have recently been martyred. what I read to you just a few minutes ago. They were recently martyred, so Clement is writing to the Corinthians, and it seems he's writing on behalf of the Church of Rome. And he starts by saying there are things that have happened here, upsetting things that have happened here, that have kept us from writing to you, but now we are. And notice, though, that in writing as the Church of Rome, they're writing in response to questions that were sent to them. And now they're responding. And this is where Clement then lays out how the church is to be structured, how we are to think about the structure of the church, how we think about things that the apostles have passed on to us. And this is really kind of key, because while it's obvious that Clement will be arguing for an episcopal order to the church, in Corinth, they still have multiple bishops and presbyters that are acting this way. And one of the key things to notice is that the epistle, which seems to be written from the Church of Rome, is not written in such a way as to say, shape up, boys. I mean, it is saying that, but shape up, boys. We're telling you that this is what you must do. No, that's not how it's written at all. It's written in a very fraternal way, right? It's not written the way we see, well, as we will see later on, probably next week, when Pope Saint Victor is in his enormous fight with the churches of Asia Minor over the date of Easter, over the date of Pascha, right? So this is the Epistle of Clement. And again, I date it early. The only reason people date it later is because it's associated with Clement. And we know that Clement was pope later. And therefore, it's just taken that, oh, he's writing as the Bishop of Rome from Rome during the time of his pontificate. But internally, the document doesn't say that. Internally, the document is basically saying, we, the Church of Rome, right, encourage you in this. The second place is Ignatius is writing to the Church of Rome, right? And he talks about Peter and Paul. And it's interesting that when he writes, of course, Saints Peter and Paul have been dead almost 40 years, even though Saint Ignatius would have known them as a young man. He makes a rather interesting statement. He says, I do not command you as Peter and Paul. They were apostles. I am a prisoner. It's very interesting how he wears the authority he has as a bishop very lightly, even though he invests bishops, or he talks about bishops as incredibly important individuals in the life of the church. Doesn't really address the Bishop of Rome at this time. He's just writing to the Church of Rome. And it's interesting that in that he writes to them, he doesn't write to any bishop, even though he recognizes that there are bishops throughout the world. He says this. He says this in his other epistles. Bishops exist in all the cities throughout the world, meaning throughout the empire. And so he does say that the Church of Rome reigns in love, rules in love. And it's an interesting statement. And the thing is, it's the kind of statement that we as Orthodox would wish we could make. It should grieve us that one of these apostolic churches is gone, just as it should grieve us that many other apostolic churches are gone. Church of Ephesus, right? The Church of Smyrna, so many other churches gone, wiped out by the enemies of Christ. In this case, right, it's not that Christ was, well, I won't go too far down that road, but when we're thinking about how St. Ignatius thinks about the Church of Rome, again, we're not going to find, this doesn't preclude the papal doctrine, but it seems to play almost no part, the authority of the Bishop of Rome, in the mind of St. Ignatius. He's not writing to the bishop in Rome, he's writing to the church in Rome. Please don't stop me from being executed. All of which, of course, is incredibly important. And so this brings us really now fully into the second century. And I should note before we actually move on, and I should close with this. I believe that St. Peter was probably in Rome sometime from 40 to 43 on. That is, once he disappears from the book of Acts, he shows back up in Jerusalem, only to be gone again. And now there are people who will look at St. Peter in Acts chapter 15 as having the primacy. It's not really clear that that is the case, right? He certainly has the definitive word about the gospel coming to Cornelius through him, and he relates all this. And of course, St. James stands up and gives this, right, that to this agree the words of the prophets, and he quotes the prophecy of Amos about, at that time I will come and rebuild my temple, all right? But it's interesting that when the letter is written, Gentile churches from the church itself, it seemed good to the Holy Spirit and to us. Good to the Holy Spirit and to us. It's they don't write in the way that later councils write. And it's not said that, oh, St. Peter has said. So, I mean, this would certainly be a place where the keys could be exercised. I think the keys are far better linked to the question of binding and of loosing of sins. And I will say why this is, because of a certain incident that happens in the early third century. And really following the whole incident of Pope St. Victor and the churches of Asia Minor and the dating of Pascha, what we see is following that then a very interesting situation, which really involves rigorism. People who would say that, oh, the church cannot forgive sins. And the Bishop of Rome basically says, yes, the church can, right? So, having said all this, I think that that is where I shall leave it, other than to say, if you've not gotten your tickets for Orthodoxy in Education, already got our slew of speakers coming up. The Friday night keynote address, Mystical Theology and Formal Education, or What Has Your Garden Bed to Do with Mount Tabor? Right? So that's going to be Dr. Jesse Cohn, keynote address, Thursday night. Friday, Making a School from Starting from Scratch, right? Also, teaching students to fit lifelong education into their lifestyle plans, meaning school is just the beginning of learning. This is going to be from Laura Wolf, and I'm looking forward to this. Dr. Joshua Moritz on making an Orthodox science curriculum. I'm going to be speaking on making an Orthodox humanities curriculum. The next keynote address is going to be Dr. Cohn, The Questions That Remain in Classical Education. Friday night, we're probably going to have Mr. John Heitzenrader speaking on Orthodoxy and Education in a Faithless Post-Christian World. He actually gave a form of this address down in Australia, so now he's bringing it home to Chrysostom Academy. So again, I urge all of you, please, if you haven't signed up, I'll tell you where to go for the greatest hotels. 3 days of very good conference stuff. And so I hope I see all of you there. And I want to thank all

0: Christ, why the ancients chose Christ, why must we? It is sold very, very well. At the same time, it hadn't sold quite as well, but still, a number of you have already bought Presbyter Elizabeth Turvo's memoir of her time in the Republic of Georgia, in Tbilisi, in April of 1989, when Soviet tanks rolled into that city and she found herself caught between basically the Soviets and her friends, many of whom Orthodox Christians, devout Orthodox Christians. And this was the beginning of her turning to Orthodoxy. And she found herself caught there in the midst of what could have been a very tragic situation. I really love this book, and I highly hope that some of you will buy it. It makes a great Advent gift and Advent reading, I would say. Anyway, our producer is still Elijah Sabrin. Our bumper music is still by Johann Sebastian Bach. And you have been listening to a listener-supported podcast of Ancient Faith Ministries.
1: 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Dr. Cyril Gary Jenkins is the director of the Center for Orthodox Thought and Culture, the editor of the Basilian Journal, the co-editor-in-chief of the Rule of Faith Journal, and a member of St. Paul Orthodox Church in Emmaus, Pennsylvania. 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
2: You're listening to From the Amvon with Father John Whiteford, sermons from St. Jonah Orthodox Church in Spring, Texas. Father John is a priest in the Russian Orthodox Church outside of Russia. He's the author of Sola Scriptura, an Orthodox analysis of the cornerstone of Reformation theology, and the general editor of the St. Innocent Liturgical Calendar. Here he is with today's lesson.
3: In the name of the Father, and of the Son, and of the Holy Spirit. St. Paul tells us that we can do all things through Christ who strengthens us. And Christ tells us without him we can do nothing. And those are two things we have to keep in mind, and we should recognize our total dependence on God's grace and his mercy. And it's also very important for us to think about all the things that God has done for us in the past, all the things that he has brought us through. And it's also important for us to read the scriptures and the lives of the saints so we can see what God has brought his saints through in the past. Psalm 123 or 124 in a Protestant Bible is the fifth of the Psalms of Ascents. And this psalm is all about remembering what God has done. The people of Israel had many times been on the brink of total destruction. And this psalm was probably written after the captivity when they had returned to the land. But if you remember, for example, the book of Esther, the people of Israel came very close to being totally wiped out because of the evil designs of Haman. But God delivered them. And so this psalm is a reflection upon God's mercy and God's providence and our need to depend on him. It says, had it not been that the Lord was with us, let Israel now say, had it not been that the Lord was with us, when men rose up against us, then they had swallowed us alive. And this phrase is repeated because the intention is for us to ponder this problem that's being presented to us. Had it not been that the Lord was with us. And then it says, let Israel now say. So he's admonishing the people to say this. Had it not been that the Lord was with us when men rose up against us, then they had swallowed us alive. Think about what would be if God was not with us. Think about that alternative reality that we would be in. One example from scripture that we have, we know in the story of Job that the devil was given limited power to harm Job. He wasn't allowed to kill him. He wasn't allowed to totally destroy him, but he basically took away everything he had and took away his health. But that was with limited permission. Just imagine what the devil would do to us if he had free rein, if God was not restraining him. And when it says, when men rose up against us, the enemy that is in view here are the humans, the various peoples that have been opposed to Israel at various times in their history, but it's also spiritually a reference to the devil and to his demons.

0: Then we have the first of the analogies that are used here to ponder the situations that the people of Israel had been through. Then they had swallowed us up alive. That's a pretty dramatic image, because for an animal to swallow something alive, it has to be a lot more powerful than that thing that it's swallowing up. And there's few things that are more horrible to imagine than being swallowed up alive by a wild beast. But that's the image that's presented here that would have happened to the people of Israel had not the Lord been with us. Then we have the second analogy. When their wrath raged against us, then had the water overwhelmed us. Our soul hath passed through a torrent, then had our soul passed through the water that is irresistible. And the image here is a person that's caught up in a flood. You know, when you're standing by a river and you're watching the water, you can say, oh, that's very beautiful. If you're on the beach, you're watching the ocean, you can say, that's very beautiful. Or even if you're on a boat, that's when we have control over things. But what happens when we don't have control? When we're caught up in a flood and we don't have any means to escape. If you think about the Titanic as one example, this is a catastrophe that we remember more than 100 years later, because we had people who were in this big ship. Someone had commented before they boarded the ship that not even God could sink the ship. And there was one woman that said, I don't want to get it on this ship. After someone made a comment like that, but her husband persuaded her to go ahead and get on the ship. She survived, but her husband did not. But to be totally helpless in this overwhelming flood of the sea is a situation where there's nothing you can do, absolutely nothing. Blessed be the Lord who hath not given us to be a prey to their teeth. God has not allowed that beast to swallow us alive. Our soul, like a sparrow, was delivered out of the snare of the hunters. The snare is broken and we are delivered. So the image there is of a net trap that's been laid to catch a bird. And if you were that bird and you were caught in that snare, once the trap was sprung and you were in that net, there'd be absolutely nothing that you could do. But we're told the snare is broken and we're delivered. That's what God has done for us. The snares of the devil are powerless against us if we only depend upon God. And it's not because of our strength, but because of God and his mercy. He's broken these snares that the devil has laid for us, and he's given us power over our enemies. Our help is in the name of the Lord who hath made heaven and the earth. God alone is our hope. Only he can help us. In World War II, there was a Russian man who, like millions of other citizens of the Soviet Union, were drafted, and he was given a very brief training and then sent to the front. And this was a time in the war when the Germans were making great advances. And so his unit was totally destroyed, and he and one of his friends were trying to escape. And they, for several days, would walk at nighttime to try to travel back to their lines. But during the daytime, they would hide and they would sleep. And one evening, they found a village. There were no Germans to be seen. And they found a hut, and they were able to sleep in that hut. But while they were asleep, the Germans surrounded that village, and soon the rumble of tanks, motorcycles, men with machine guns, soldiers with dogs, was heard in the streets. Anybody who darted out of their hut was shot. If anyone fired out of a hut, the hut was set on fire with everybody in it. If anybody came out with their hands up, they were taken prisoner and hauled off in a truck. And basically, there was no way to escape. They had their rifles, but to fight in a situation like this would have been completely futile. So what they decided to do, hoping against hope, was to hide under a bed. And the man who tells the story, he was on the outer side of the under part of this bed. His friend was inside. So in other words, his friend was between him and the wall. And of course, he's terrified of what might happen. He was baptized. He had a Christian mother who taught him to pray. But he had not been a very faithful person, and he tried desperately to remember any prayer his mother had taught him. And he could only begin remember the very beginning of Psalm 90. He that dwelleth in the help of the Most High. That's all he could remember. So he just kept praying that over and over. And then these are his words describing what happened next. They came in and started to search everywhere. They looked under the bed and took out the one who was lying closer to the wall behind my back, but left me as if I wasn't there, or as if I were a sack or some empty space. They didn't notice me at all. They took my comrade outside and they shot him in the yard. Then having combed the village, the Germans left. I lay there until night, repeating endlessly, "He that dwelleth in the help of the Most High." And at night, I left the village and went back to the forest. Then in the very first village with a church, I got myself a cross and put it on and stood inside for a while, giving thanks to God for the salvation from sure death. I got a psalter from the faithful and copied the whole of Psalm 90, "He that dwelleth in the help of the Most High." Then I learned it by heart. I went through the whole war, read this prayer daily, and came home alive. This is an important thing for us to understand if we're to grow in the spiritual life. Our need and our total dependence on God, to thank Him for what He's done, and to have faith that whatever may come our way, He will deliver us from any snare of our enemies. Amen.
1: From the Amphon, sermons from St. Jonah Orthodox Church in Spring, Texas. Father John Whiteford is the priest at St. Jonah's and the author of Sola Scriptura, published by Conciliar Press. 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
2: 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Father Spyridon Bailey is a priest of the Diocese of Great Britain and Western Europe of the Russian Orthodox Church outside of Russia, serving in England and Ireland. On this video podcast, he applies the teaching of the Church Fathers to modern life with reference to the Sunday Gospels. Here now is Father Spyridon.
3: In the name of the Father, and of the Son, and of the Holy Spirit. Amen. The statistics tell us there has been an explosion of mental sickness, mental ill health, particularly in wealthy countries. And the more affluent a nation becomes, the higher the rates of depression and suicide. And we see this particularly amongst young people. And when we say affluence, we're not necessarily talking about personal wealth, but the wealth of a nation, collectively. And not just in the extremes of depression and suicide, but many, many young people feel a sense of disconnection, not just with the world around them, but within themselves, with their very life. And we should say, is this any wonder? We shouldn't be surprised. We can only understand this phenomenon from a spiritual perspective. So we should say to our young people, you are not mad. Of course you are not mad. There are so many reasons why you feel this way. First, every one of us is spiritually sick. Every one of us. We're fallen creatures. We're separated from the way we're meant to be. We're living unnatural lives. We're deformed. Every one of us to a lesser or greater extent. And as the reality of this affects us, of course, how could we feel at ease and comfortable? And we shouldn't. We shouldn't. So first, the realization that death is trying to separate us from God. The reality of death, the realization of death within us. Death is conquered by Christ. And we only know this victory of Christ through hope and faith. But all the time, our organs, our muscles, everything about our body is accusing us. It's trying to convince us that we are mortal, that we are simply mortal creatures who must accept our death. This aging of our body. In Christ, we cling to eternal life. A life beyond our bodies and beyond the physical five senses. So of course we feel turmoil. We who are created to walk with God with such honor, with such dignity, we have fallen into the mud. We feed with the pigs. We've exchanged royal robes for rags and filth. And we live in fear of losing ourselves to sin and evil. All of us feel dark impulses at times. And people can feel a threat. They panic at this sense of evil within themselves. And our bodies, our very intellect, resist us when we begin to struggle spiritually. Our bodies and intellect resist us at every turn. They fight to remain friends with this world. And we have to battle with ourselves. When we talk about the old man of sin, we must put him to death, but he will continue to try to take back our life. He will continue to try to lay claim on us till the day we die, and this struggle will continue throughout our lives. And when we do try to struggle, what do we see in ourselves? We see a lack of strength. When in those times we try to forgive and we try to love, what do we see? We see judgment. We see anger, condemnation for others. In our longing for God, we are confronted by the limits we have imposed on ourselves through disobedience. And even if we manage to bear a little fruit in our lives, a little virtue for God, our impatience takes over and we see the fruit, the virtue withering away as it's scorched in the sun. We see it rotting on the branches and we say, where is the harvest? And the world around us laughs. You may have friends or relatives who reject you or mock you. Perhaps they call you a freak or they consider you an extremist for pursuing the things of God. We do not belong to this world. And we who refuse to chase after the world's treasures and seek after the treasures of the kingdom of God, of course, we cannot belong here. This is right, but we're not mad. We're not mad. We don't belong to this place. The closer we draw to God, the deeper our sense of eternity will grow. But so too the sense of distance between ourselves in this life and the eternity of God. And the impact can be traumatic. But even in this final insane generation, Christ's church is still to be found, and in his church, Christ reveals himself to us. But what could be worse than to long for God, but still to see our sins, see how we are engulfed in darkness, engulfed with our own unworthiness? The pain that this brings to us, the pain of heart, can be unbearable at times. The fire of God is infinite, but it is terrifying. Our passions must be burned away, and so before illumination, there must be fire, there must be burning. There must be flames before illumination. Because without pain, without suffering, We can never know divine love. We can never know God's divine love without pain. And so, of course, people will feel mad. People will feel mad. They then look at the insanity on television. We only need to peer for 5 minutes, and it's like looking into an insane asylum. The madness that we see there, the images, the words, the voices that try to convince us that good is bad and bad is good. And of course, the message that those who don't believe this are crazy. Until we seek Christ, until we try to be obedient to Him, we will remain sick. We will remain sick. But however lost we feel, we must cling to Christ. We must cling to the hem of His garment, even if it means being dragged through the dust. Never let go. We're told in the Holy Scriptures that one of the signs of the last generation, of the coming of the end of time, will be that men's hearts will grow like stone. There will be no love there. And of course, we see this in our world today, but let us examine ourselves. When we try to love, how much love do we truly see in our own hearts? Let us draw close to Christ. Let us seek Him. But let us remember that even when He was raised, even when Christ appeared to the apostles, He still bore the marks of crucifixion in His flesh. The wounds left their marks in Christ, and He bore those marks even after resurrection. And so too for us, when we look back on our lives and we see those times when we've tasted the pain of hell, the isolation, the misery of our lives, let us remember this experience, because it will keep us alert. It will help us to focus. The spiritual life is about attention. Where we pay attention. Do we pay our attention to God? Do we remember God constantly? Or do we attend to the things of the world? And the remembrance of our experience of hell, suffering, will keep us grateful to God for His mercy and forgiveness. And gratitude turns suffering into joy. Let us remember that Christ put aside His glory to become one of us, and we must humble ourselves, even as He humbled Himself. We must imitate Him in this way. Refuse the pride and the noise and the excess of the world around us. For now, we continue to walk on earth as mortal beings, but we must never lose sight. We must never stop putting our attention on the eternal kingdom of God. And when we refuse the things of this world, when we refuse the treasures, the pleasures, the things of this world, let us know, and let us not be horrified or shocked, that it is then that the world will truly call us mad.
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1: Today's epistle reading is from St. Paul's letter to the Romans, chapter 4, verses 13 through 25. For the promise that he would be the heir of the world was not to Abraham or to his seed through the law, but through the righteousness of faith. For if those who are of the law are heirs, faith is made void, and the promise made of no effect, because the law brings about wrath. For where there is no law, there is no transgression. Therefore it is of faith that it might be according to grace, so that the promise might be sure to all the seed, not only to those who are of the law, but also to those who are of the faith of Abraham, who is the father of us all. As it is written, I have made you a father of many nations, in the presence of him whom he believed, God, who gives life to the dead and calls those things which do not exist as though they did, who, contrary to hope, in hope believed, so that he became the father of many nations, according to what was spoken, so shall your descendants be. And not being weak in faith, he did not consider his own body, already dead since he was about 100 years old, and the deadness of Sarah's womb. He did not waver at the promise of God through unbelief, but was strengthened in faith, giving glory to God, and being fully convinced that what he had promised he was also able to perform, and therefore it was accounted to him for righteousness. Now it was not written for his sake alone that it was imputed to him, but also for us. It shall be imputed to us who believe in him, who raised up Jesus our Lord from the dead, who was delivered up because of our offenses, and was raised because of our justification. The writer, given the name Ambrosiaster, explains the priority of faith over the law. He writes, in order to show that no man can be justified before God by the law, nor can the promise be given through the law, Paul says that the law brings wrath. It was given in order to make transgressors guilty. But faith is the gift of God's mercy, so that those who have been made guilty by the law may obtain forgiveness. Therefore, faith brings joy. Paul does not speak against the law, but gives priority to faith. It is not possible to be saved by the law, but we are saved by God's grace through faith. Therefore, the law itself is not wrath, but it brings wrath, that is, punishment to the sinner, for wrath is born from sin. For this reason, Paul wants the law to be abandoned, so that the sinner will take refuge in faith, which forgives sins, that he may be saved. Paul says that where there is no law, there is no transgression, because once the guilty have been removed from the power of the law and given forgiveness, there is no transgression. For those who were sinners because they had transgressed the law are now justified. For the law of works has ceased, that is, the observance of Sabbaths, new moons, circumcision, distinction of foods, and the expiation by a dead animal or the blood of a weasel. Today's Gospel reading is from St. Matthew, chapter 7, verses 21 through 23. Not everyone who says to me, Lord, Lord, shall enter the kingdom of heaven, but he who does the will of my Father in heaven. Many will say to me in that day, Lord, Lord, have we not prophesied in your name, cast out demons in your name, and done many wonders in your name? And then I will declare to them, I never knew you. Depart from me, you who practice lawlessness. Why does Jesus dismiss those who at one time did mighty works in his name, but then were proclaimed by God to be unknown by him? St. Cyril of Alexandria writes, there may be some who, in the beginning, believed rightly and assiduously labored at virtue. They may have even worked miracles and prophesied and cast out demons, and yet, later they are found turning aside to evil, to self-assertive deception and desire. Of these, Jesus remarks that he never knew them. He ranks them as equivalent to those who were never known by him at all. Even if they at the outset had lived virtuously, they ended up condemned. God knows those whom he loves, and he loves those who single-mindedly believe in him and do the things that please him.
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3: The saints of the day are the Hiram Martyr Metrophanes, first Chinese priest, and the Chinese new martyrs of the Boxer Uprising. The holy martyrs of China were native Chinese Orthodox Christians brought up in piety at the Russian Orthodox Mission in Peking, which had been founded in 1685. During the Boxer Rebellion of 1900 against the foreign powers occupying China, native Chinese Christians were commanded by the Boxers to renounce Christianity or be tortured to death. 222 members of the Peking Mission, led by their priest Metrophanes Tsi-chung and his family, refused to deny Christ and were deemed worthy of a martyric death. The saint of the day can be found in the pages of www.abamoses.com and is a regular feature of Ancient Faith Radio.
4: 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We're glad you're with us for this journey.
5: Welcome. I'm Father Alexis, and we are going to be reading through the Bible together. And I've got some friends that will be helping us. So let's get started.
6: Hey, hey, another day. But this is the first time we've ever had episode 347, but not the first time with Theodore. Hey, Theodore, what's our chapter?
7: Luke chapter 21.
6: And the verses?
7: Verses 20 through 24.
6: Outstanding. Let's get started.
7: But when you see Jerusalem surrounded by armies, then know that its desolation is near. And then let those who are in Judea flee to the mountains. Let those who are in the midst of her depart, and let not those who are in the country enter her. For these are the days of vengeance, that all things which are written may be fulfilled. But woe to those who are pregnant, and to those who are nursing babies in those days. For there will be great distress in the land and wrath upon this people, and they will fall by the edge of the sword and be led away captive into all nations. And Jerusalem will be trampled by Gentiles until the times of the Gentiles are fulfilled.
6: Nice, Theodore, thanks. Jesus talks here about the destruction of the city of Jerusalem. And that actually happened about 40 years after the resurrection of Jesus. Jerusalem was a very beautiful city, and there are many beautiful cities in the world, but there's nothing that is made that will last forever. Only God's kingdom is forever. Things can break, and then we can fix it or get something new. Even Jerusalem was built back up again, but nothing lasts forever except for God's kingdom. That's why we should remember that we are not just citizens of our country, but we are citizens of God's kingdom, and His kingdom will have no end. Thanks for reading today, Theodore. I'm Father Alexis, and remember, Christ is in our midst.
7: He is and ever shall be.
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1: Welcome to the Daily Orthodox Scriptures. I'm Father Alexis, and we are reading through the Scriptures each day of the year using the Orthodox Study Bible. Our readings today will be from 2 Chronicles chapters 35 through 37, Psalms 129 and 130, Proverbs chapter 28 verses 12 through 15, and John chapter 18 verse 28 through chapter 19 verse 4. We will finish the second book of the Chronicles today. Since the beginning of our readings, since January 1st, we've been on a roller coaster with the children of Israel. We saw Abraham receive the promise, his great-grandson Joseph being sold into slavery in Egypt, the movement of all the children of Israel into Egypt, with Joseph now as a great leader, the people becoming slaves, their exodus out of Egypt under the leadership of Moses, the 40 years wandering in the wilderness, the arrival and conquering of the Promised Land, the struggle to maintain their faith while surrounded by foreign teachings, the climax of the culture of a new people under David, its continuance, then beginning to fall under Solomon, followed by the faithfulness and unfaithfulness of successive kings, and the split of the nation into Judah and Israel. While the pinnacle seemed to be during the time of David, it almost feels like a freefall now with Assyria, Babylon, Syria, and Egypt taking turns attacking. So that's what we've been reading. Today we will finish the book. King Josiah is trying to reform the people. He turns out to be a great king, but is it enough to save his people? Let's begin. 2 Chronicles chapters 35 through 37. Now Josiah kept a Passover to the Lord his God in Jerusalem, and they slaughtered the Passover lambs on the 14th day of the first month. He established the priests in their duties and encouraged them for the service of the house of the Lord. Then he said to the Levites who had power in all Israel to sanctify themselves for the Lord, and they put the holy ark in the house built by Solomon the son of David, king of Israel. And the king said, "It shall no longer be a burden on your shoulders. Now serve the Lord your God and his people Israel. Prepare yourselves according to your fathers' houses by your divisions, following the written instruction of David, king of Israel, and the written instruction of Solomon his son. And stand in the house according to the divisions of the fathers' houses of your brethren, the sons of the people, and according to the division of the fathers' house of the Levites. Slaughter the Passover and prepare the holy things for your brethren, so they may do according to the word of the Lord by the hand of Moses." Then Josiah began the sacrifice for the sons of the people, with sheep and lambs and young goats from the flock to the number of 30,000, as well as 3,000 calves for all the Passover offerings for all who were present. These were from the king's possessions. And the leaders began the offering for the people and the priests and the Levites, rulers of the houses of God. Hilkiah, Zechariah, and Jehiel gave the priests 2,600 sheep and lambs and goats from the flock for the Passover offerings, and 300 calves. Conaniah and Benaiah and Shemaiah and Nathanael, his brother, and Hashabiah and Jeiel and Jozabad, leaders of the Levites, began the offering for the Levites with 5,000 sheep and 500 calves for the Passover offerings. So the service was prepared, and the priests stood in their places with the Levites and their divisions according to the king's command, and they slaughtered the Passover offerings. The priests sprinkled the blood with their hands, while the Levites skinned the animals. Then they prepared the burnt offerings to give it to them by the divisions of the fathers' houses, of the sons of the people, to offer to the Lord as it is written in the book of Moses. And so they did in the morning. They roasted the Passover offerings with fire according to the ordinance, but they boiled the other holy offerings in bronze pots and in pans, and it went well, and they divided them quickly among all the sons of the people. Afterward they prepared portions for themselves and for the priests, because the priests were busy offering burnt offerings and fat until night. Therefore the Levites prepared portions for themselves and their brethren, the sons of Aaron. And the singers, the sons of Asaph, were in their places according to the command of David. Asaph, Heman, and Jeduthun, the king's prophets and the gatekeepers, were at each gate. They did not have to leave their service of the holy things, because their brethren, the Levites, prepared portions for them. So all the service of the Lord was arranged and prepared on that day to keep the Passover and to offer burnt offerings on the altar of the Lord according to the command of King Josiah. And the sons of Israel who were present kept the Passover at that time, and they kept the feast of unleavened bread for 7 days. No Passover like this was kept in Israel since the days of Samuel the prophet, and none of the kings of Israel kept such a Passover to the Lord as Josiah kept, having the priests and the Levites and all Judah and Israel present, and the inhabitants of Jerusalem, in the 18th year of the reign of Josiah. The ventriloquists and the mediums and the images and the idols and the other abominations which were in the land of Judah and in Jerusalem, King Josiah burned with fire to confirm the words of the law written in the book which Hilkiah the priest found in the house of the Lord. There was no one like him before him who turned towards the Lord with all his heart and all his soul and all his strength in all the law of Moses. No one arose like him afterward. But the Lord did not turn from the anger of his great wrath with which the Lord was enraged against Judah because of all the provocations with which Manasseh provoked him. And the Lord said, I will remove Judah from before me as I removed Israel, and I will reject Jerusalem, the city I chose, and the house where I said that my name would be there. Pharaoh Necho, the king of Egypt, came against the king of the Assyrians to fight at the river Euphrates, and King Josiah went out against him. But Pharaoh sent messengers to him, saying, What do I have to do with you, king of Judah? I have not come to fight against you today, and God commanded me to make haste. Refrain from meddling with God, who is with me, so that he does not destroy you. Nevertheless, Josiah would not turn his face from him, but continued to fight with him. He did not heed the words of Necho from the mouth of God, so he came to fight in the valley of Megiddo. And the archers shot King Josiah, and the king said to his servants, Take me away, for I am severely wounded. His servants took him out of the chariot and put him in a second chariot he had and brought him to Jerusalem. So he died and was buried with his fathers. And all Judah and Jerusalem mourned for Josiah. Jeremiah also lamented for Josiah. And to this day, all the important men and women speak of Josiah in their lamentations. They made it a custom in Israel, and it is written in the Lamentations. Now the rest of the acts of Josiah and his hope are written in the law of the Lord, and his deeds from first to last. Indeed, they are written in the book of the kings of Israel and Judah. Then the people of the land took Jehoahaz, the son of Josiah, and anointed him, and established him as king in his father's place in Jerusalem. Jehoahaz was 23 years old when he became king, and he reigned for 3 months in Jerusalem. And his mother's name was Amittal, the daughter of Jeremiah from Lobima. And he did evil before the Lord, according to everything his fathers did. And Pharaoh Necho bound him in Debli in the land of Emath, lest he reign in Jerusalem. The king of Egypt carried him away to Egypt, and he imposed on the land a tribute of 100 talents of silver and a talent of gold. Then Pharaoh Necho made Josiah's son Eliakim king over Judah in place of his father Josiah, and changed his name to Jehoiakim. And Pharaoh Necho took Jehoahaz his brother and carried him off to Egypt, where he died. And he gave silver and gold to Pharaoh. Then the land began to be taxed to give silver to feed Pharaoh, and each one asked as he was able for silver and gold from the people of the land to give to Pharaoh Necho. Jehoiakim was 25 years old when he became king, and he reigned for 11 years in Jerusalem. And his mother's name was Zipporah, the daughter of Nereu from Ramah. And as his fathers did, he did evil in the sight of the Lord his God in all things. In those days, Nebuchadnezzar, the king of Babylon, came to the land, and he served him 3 years and revolted against him. And the Lord sent the Chaldeans against them, and bands of robbers from Syria, the bands of robbers from the Moabites, and the sons of Ammon and Samaria. But after this they departed, according to the word of the Lord, by the hand of his servants, the prophets. But the wrath of the Lord was on Judah, because they rebelled against him through the sins of Manasseh in all he did, and in the innocent blood Jehoiakim shed, for he filled Jerusalem with innocent blood, and the Lord did not want to destroy him. Nebuchadnezzar, king of Babylon, came up against him and bound him in bronze fetters and carried him off to Babylon. He carried off some of the articles from the house of the Lord to Babylon and put them in his temple in Babylon. And the rest of the acts of Jehoiakim and all he did, are they not written in the book of the kings of Judah? And Jehoiakim rested with his fathers and was buried in Gonoza with his fathers, and Jehoiakim, his son, reigned in his place. Jehoiakim was 18 years old when he became king, and he reigned in Jerusalem for 3 months and 10 days. And he did evil in the sight of the Lord. At the turn of the year, King Nebuchadnezzar summoned him and brought him to Babylon with the costly articles from the house of the Lord, and made Zedekiah, his father's brother, king over Judah and Jerusalem. Zedekiah was 21 years old when he became king, and he reigned for 11 years in Jerusalem. He did evil in the sight of the Lord his God, and was not ashamed before Jeremiah the prophet, nor because of the word of the Lord. He also rebelled against King Nebuchadnezzar, and broke the oath he swore by God. But he stiffened his neck and hardened his heart, turning against the Lord God of Israel. Moreover, all the nobles of Judah and the leaders and the priests and the people transgressed more and more, following all the abominations of the nations, and defiled the house of the Lord in Jerusalem. And the Lord God of their fathers sent them warnings by his messengers, rising up early and sending his messengers, because he spared his people and his dwelling place. But they mocked his messengers, despised his words, and scoffed at his prophets, until the wrath of the Lord rose against his people, and there was no remedy. Therefore he brought against them the king of the Chaldeans, who killed their young men with the sword in the house of his sanctuary, and did not spare Zedekiah or have pity on the virgins, and he led away the aged. He gave everything into their hands. And all the articles from the house of God, great and small, the treasures of the house of the Lord, and the treasures of the king and his nobles, he took all these to Babylon. Then he burned the house of God, broke down the wall of Jerusalem, burned all its palaces with fire, and destroyed all its precious possessions. And he settled those remaining in Babylon, where they became servants to him and his sons until the rule of the kingdom of the Medes, to fulfill the word of the Lord by the mouth of Jeremiah, until the land had enjoyed her Sabbaths. As long as she lay desolate, she kept the Sabbath, until 70 years had passed. In the first year of Cyrus, king of Persia, after the fulfillment of the word of the Lord by the mouth of Jeremiah, the Lord stirred up the spirit of Cyrus, king of Persia, and told him to make a proclamation throughout all his kingdom in writing, saying, "Thus says Cyrus, king of Persia, to all the kingdoms of the earth, the Lord God of heaven gave to me even a command to build for him a house in Jerusalem of Judah. Is there anyone from among you, from among all the people God will be with? Let him go up to Jerusalem." The following, chapter 37, is an addendum to the second book of Chronicles, the prayer of King Manasseh in his repentance. O Lord Almighty, the God of our fathers, of Abraham, Isaac, and Jacob, and their righteous seed, who made heaven and earth with all their ornamentation, who set the bounds of the sea by the word of your command, who closed the abyss and sealed it by your fearful and glorious name, before whom all things tremble and fear because of your power. For the majesty of your glory is unbearable, and the wrath of your threats towards sinners cannot be withstood. Yet your merciful promise is immeasurable and unsearchable. For you are the Lord Most High, and are tender-hearted, patient, very merciful, and who repent towards the evils of man. Therefore you, O Lord God of the righteous, have not appointed repentance for the righteous, for Abraham, Isaac, and Jacob, who have not sinned against you, but you have appointed repentance for me, a sinner, because I have sinned more than the number of the sands on the seashore. My lawlessness, O Lord, is multiplied. Yes, my lawlessness is multiplied, and I am not worthy to fix my eyes to behold the heights of heaven because of the multitude of my wrongdoings. I am bent down with so many iron chains that I shake my head over my sins. Neither do I have any relief, for I have provoked your anger and done evil in your sight. I have set up abominations and multiplied idols. Now, therefore, I bow the knee of my heart, begging goodness from you. I have sinned, O Lord, I have sinned, and I know my lawlessness. I ask and beg you, forgive me, O Lord, forgive me, and do not destroy me because of my lawlessness. Neither reserve evils for me, nor be wrathful forever, nor condemn me to the lowest parts of the earth, for you are the Lord God of those who repent. And in me, though I am unworthy, you will show your goodness and will save me according to your great mercy. Therefore I shall praise you continually all the days of my life, for all the powers of the heavens praise you, and yours is the glory unto the ages of ages. Amen. Psalm 129. Out of the depths I have cried to you, O Lord. O Lord, hear my voice. Let your ears be attentive to the voice of my supplication. If you, O Lord, should mark transgression, O Lord, who would stand? For there is forgiveness with you. Because of your law, O Lord, I waited for you. My soul waited for your word. My soul hopes in the Lord from the morning watch until night. From the morning watch until night, let Israel hope in the Lord. For with the Lord there is mercy, and with him is abundant redemption, and he shall redeem Israel from all his transgressions. Psalm 130. O Lord, my heart is not exalted, neither are my eyes raised up. Neither am I carried along in great things, nor in things too marvelous for me. If I were not humble-minded, but exalted my soul, like a child weaned from his mother, so you would reward my soul. Let Israel hope in the Lord from this present time and unto the ages. Proverbs chapter 28, verses 12 through 15. A rich man is wise in his own eyes, but a poor man shall disprove of his thoughts. Great glory arises because of the help of the righteous, but in places of the ungodly, men are conquered. He who hides his own ungodliness shall not prosper, but he who leads his own rebuttal shall be loved. Blessed is the man who shall be discreet in all things because of godly fear, but the man who hardens his heart shall fall into evils. John chapter 18, verse 28 through chapter 19, verse 4. Then they led Jesus from Caiaphas to the praetorium, and it was early morning. But they themselves did not go into the praetorium, lest they should be defiled, but that they might eat the Passover. Pilate then went out to them and said, "What accusation do you bring against this man?" They answered and said to him, "If he were not an evildoer, we would not have delivered him up to you." Then Pilate said to them, "You take him and judge him according to your law." Therefore the Jews said to him, "It is not lawful for us to put anyone to death," that the saying of Jesus might be fulfilled which he spoke, signifying by what death he would die. Then Pilate entered the praetorium again, called Jesus, and said to him, "Are you the king of the Jews?" Jesus answered him, "Are you speaking for yourself about this, or did others tell you this concerning me?" Pilate answered, "Am I a Jew? Your own nation and the chief priests have delivered you to me. What have you done?" Jesus answered, "My kingdom is not of this world. If my kingdom were of this world, my servants would fight, so that I should not be delivered to the Jews. But now my kingdom is not from here." Pilate therefore said to him, "Are you a king then?" Jesus answered, "You say rightly that I am a king. For this cause I was born, and for this cause I have come into the world, that I should bear witness to the truth. Everyone who is of the truth hears my voice." Pilate said to him, "What is truth?" And when he had said this, he went out again to the Jews and said to them, "I find no fault in him at all. But you have a custom that I should release someone to you at the Passover. Do you therefore want me to release to you the king of the Jews?" Then they all cried again, saying, "Not this man, but Barabbas." Now Barabbas was a robber. So then Pilate took Jesus and scourged him. And the soldiers twisted a crown of thorns and put it on his head, and they put on him a purple robe. Then they said, "Hail, King of the Jews!" And they struck him with their hands. Pilate then went out again and said to them, "Behold, I am bringing him out to you, that you may know that I find no fault in him." Although the Jewish

0: found in Roman territories opposing the emperor. And it's true, Jesus is king, and he has a kingdom. But as he told Pilate, "My kingdom is not of this world." Now, this impacts us because at our baptism, we were baptized into the kingdom, not of this world. Our own worldview has changed. We are not of this world. At least, our perspective should not be. We have, with our baptism, put on otherworld glasses so that we see the world differently. And by saying that the kingdom is not of this world, Jesus doesn't mean that it is in the future, but that this otherworldly kingdom has entered our lives. The kingdom is in our midst. In a way, this is what our whole faith is about, to recognize that the kingdom is here, that we are living in it now. The Divine Liturgy begins with, "Blessed is the kingdom of the Father, and of the Son, and of the Holy Spirit." At the beginning of the liturgy, we announce our destination and the content of our faith. And it's not that we now have two worlds, the real world and the other world. What we mean by entering the kingdom is that the other world, the heavenly world, fills this world, that we see this world in a new way, that the rules of the other world become my rules, period. As Father Alexander Schmemann says in his book, The Eucharist, "For those who have believed in it and accepted it, the kingdom is already here and now, more obvious than any of the realities surrounding us." The kingdom, however, is not always my experience. We see that it is the experience of the saints. They are living in the kingdom now. I think I bounce back and forth, trusting, doubting, trusting, fearing. But we can't forget that this is our goal, no matter how close or far we may be. This is who we are. This is what we were baptized into. This is where we are headed. This is the gift of God to us, even now. I'm Father Alexis, and remember, Christ is in our midst.
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0: Matters, empowering marriages and families in the faith. The Center for Family Care, a ministry of the Greek Orthodox Archdiocese, nurtures and empowers families, helping them navigate the joys and challenges of life. 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
1: Welcome to Family Matters, Fully Human Edition. This is Melanie DiStefano, and my special guest today is the Reverend Dr. Father Peter J. Spiro. Father Peter is a Greek Orthodox priest of 27 years and has worked in law enforcement agencies for over 15 years as an auxiliary deputy sheriff, chaplain, and chief chaplain. His doctoral work on the theology of lethal force for law enforcement and military was used overseas during the Iraq War and earned Father the title of honorary colonel in the U.S. Army's 75th Division. Father is the chief chaplain for the Tennessee Bureau of Investigation, which is analogous to the FBI on a state level.

0: In addition to overseeing all the Tennessee Bureau of Investigation chaplains statewide and over 700 Bureau personnel, he is part of TBI's human trafficking unit, serving as a trainer. He is the director of the TBI Protect program, a human trafficking awareness educational program for faith-based organizations within Tennessee. Additionally, Father Peter is the director of the GOA Freedom Ministry. He trains clergy and parishes on human trafficking, offering mitigation techniques within Greek Orthodox parishes. He also represents the GOA with other governmental, NGO, and faith-based organizations nationally and internationally. In the past several months, Father has represented the Archdiocese as a panelist on human trafficking for the United Nations Church Center in New York, the World Council of Churches Human Rights Advocacy Training, the United Nations Convention on the Eradication of Discrimination Against Women in Geneva. He was appointed by Patriarch Bartholomew to the Patriarchal Task Force on Modern Day Slavery with a focus on human trafficking. He is also the founder, vice president, and director of the Arestevi Foundation. Am I saying that correctly?
1: Yes, that's right.
0: Which offers human trafficking survivors educational and vocational financial support, religious and spiritual guidance, free salon services, free clothing, and apartment furnishing services. He is also developing a free medical clinic for human trafficking survivors. This one-of-a-kind foundation located in Nashville, Tennessee, services the many trafficked survivors in Tennessee and across the United States. Currently, Arestevi is servicing and supporting over 75 survivors. Father Peter's Chapel of St. Barbara, which offers spiritual care and religious services to TBI personnel and human survivors, has been deemed the Shrine for Human Freedom by the Holy Eparchial Synod and is under the direct supervision of Archbishop LP LaForis of America. Father is a member of the Tennessee Human Trafficking Task Force, Tennessee Human Trafficking Advisory Council, Nashville Court System, Cherished Hearts Middle Tennessee Law Enforcement Task Force on Human Trafficking, Middle Tennessee NGO Human Trafficking Task Force, International Association of Human Trafficking Investigator, and Metro Nashville Task Force on Interpersonal Violence. Father Peter is married and has three children, aged 26, 22, and 16. You're a busy guy, Father.
1: Yeah, there's a couple things going on.
0: Welcome.
1: Thank you.
0: Our ministry, the Fully Human Ministry of the GOA, seeks to support and provide resources for families with disabilities and create accessibility in churches and communities. As a parent of a young man who has high support needs and who is not verbal, I understand firsthand the fears that caregivers have concerning their children or loved ones who may not be able to speak for themselves or defend themselves, may not even have safety awareness, be aware of physical danger or any type of potential danger because of intellectual disabilities. Could you speak to some of the statistics, current research regarding populations who have disabilities? Are these populations more vulnerable than typical populations to be trafficked?
1: Well, first, thank you for having me on your program. It's a great ministry that you're doing as well. I think when we look at the vulnerabilities of people within our community, I don't know that necessarily those with differing abilities or disabilities would be more prone because of that. However, that is one of the vulnerabilities among many that can lead to an individual becoming trafficked. So one of the things that is very difficult with the stats on what the vulnerabilities are for the numbers of traffic victims, as well as the overall number of traffic victims throughout the United States and the world, is it's a moving target. So we don't have like finite concrete numbers. We have an estimate of worldwide, there's about 50 million individuals that are currently living under trafficking conditions, with over a million in the United States, but we don't know the demographics. We don't even know that exact number. Those are kind of like a snapshot picture of what the estimates are. But when we look at those with disabilities, it is a vulnerability. We see, or one of the cases that I had learned about when I was actually overseas speaking was a case of a girl who had learning disabilities. She was trafficked in the physical sense. I don't know how you want me to get into that, and she solicited one of the trafficking unit lieutenants who was actually in uniform walking in a courtyard. And he said, "You don't want to ask me that, what you just asked me." And she said, no, I want, you know, this is, are you interested?" And he said, "Now I have to arrest you." And he arrested her. He realized she had disabilities, but he also realized that she was being trafficked, and she was told by her trafficker that there was absolutely nothing wrong with what she was doing. And because of her disabilities, that was the only way that she was going to make money, according to the words of her trafficker. So, you know, many times we see people with differing abilities, disabilities, you know, whatever the term that really sits with the situations that people have. But you see a lot of trust and a lot of naivety, reliance on other people, and just understanding. I'll rewind here. I was assigned to a parish in Chicago land area that had the pastoral assistant was blind. And I didn't realize how difficult it was to walk him through the building holding onto my arm until I learned how to do that, because you kind of think of yourself and you're just kind of going, and it's you have to usher him where you were going to go. But he was completely trusting. And I remember, you know, there was a situation where he was walking home and a manhole cover was missing from the street, and he walked in and fell in because he had expected that the pathway home was going to be safe. Likewise, when he grabbed someone's arm and was led around the facility at the church, he trusted that it was going to be safe. But traffickers exploit the disabilities of individuals, and they exploit even the trust that would be there, and then they start to use that and manipulate it. So when we talk about what a trafficker does, they're a master manipulator. So they're manipulating that disability, that trust, the loneliness, whatever can be one of the myriad of vulnerabilities that an individual can have, from being bullied to feeling alone to having self-image issues. I mean, there's so many different things that can be exploited. So unfortunately, when we talk about disabilities, the exploitation of someone with a disability can be very easy for a trafficker to kind of swoop in and manipulate that person.
0: I can see how that would happen in certain populations, especially my son has Down syndrome. That population of people tend to be very sociable, very friendly, trusting of others, like to make friends. So it might be difficult, just be more of a vulnerability for certain populations who tend to have that kind of trust. Mm-hmm. And like you said, if a trafficker is going to look for a vulnerability in general, any kind of disability can be a target. Like if somebody has a physical disability too.
1: And, you know, the other thing too is if there's some physical disability that is maybe a visual disability that someone sees, you know, maybe the person's missing something that would make them characteristically, maybe they only have one eye or there's something uncharacteristic of their look, you know, traffickers many times will exploit that too and say, you know what, you are beautiful. I do love you. I think you're attractive, and really kind of come in to create this sense of trust with the trafficker of this purported love or this purported support. And many times when we see the higher levels of someone becoming trafficked, they don't have that support system at home. So there's some type of lack of network of support. So they might not feel loved at home. They might feel like they're alone. They might feel that they can't talk to their parents or might not be able to. And when someone comes in and pays attention to someone to exploit them, it can be very easily mistaken as a romantic relationship, as something that the person really does care for me. And even, you know, without disabilities, navigating relationships and when someone says they love you and when someone is trying to manipulate you is something that, you know, as a priest, you know, of almost 30 years, and I'm sure your husband's the same thing. I mean, it's an age old problem of what is true love and what is respect for a person and what is disrespectful or exploiting. So many times we'll see that too. We'll see that someone is kind of manipulated into thinking, well, this person really does care for me, and they bought me a new purse or they bought me new clothing and they do love me, and no one's ever shown me this attention before, and it could be the first time. And that varies, the level of that might vary on the type of disability, but it is there, and it's a moving target for those who have disabilities, and it's also a moving target for those who don't have disabilities too, because someone who could be bullied in school could face the same type of exposure, and someone pays attention to them for the first time. And they said, you know, everyone tells me I'm ugly. We hear that all the time with young kids, you know, or somebody says I look different, or my skin color is not the same, or my hair color, or my eyes, or whatever, that I'm short, I'm tall, I'm fat, I'm skinny, whatever the things are. And when someone says, oh no, I find you attractive like that, you know, you start to listen to that. And I always, you know, think of St. Theophan the Recluse says the manure of praise, when he talks about people, you know, extolling someone's virtues or whatever, he says, it's don't take it in. Don't let that sit. Don't let that settle. And we see that a lot of times, not only in the trafficking realm, but just kind of in work and in life. When someone tells you, I really like what you do, and you take that in and you kind of let it grow inside you, you start to do things to please that person because they gave you a compliment. You might go against what's authentically your life because now you're chasing the compliment. And a lot of times we'll see that in the realm of traffic victims. They were going for that compliment, the next compliment. And what is it? And it keeps changing with, like I said, the master manipulator kind of running that person's life.
0: You said over 50 million worldwide,
1: yes,
0: are trafficked. And then in the United States, the estimates are about 1 million. Is that?
1: Yeah, over 1 million. So, I mean, if you do the math, if we were all even, that's about 20,000 currently trafficked victims per state average. Now, some states are going to have more, some states are going to have less. But, you know, when we look at, say, the state of Tennessee, every zip code, every county has had a trafficking case. And that's like that in many states. So the biggest problem with human trafficking is it's a crime that's hidden in plain sight. It's right in front of us, and many times we just miss it because we don't know what we're looking for. And, you know, as awareness grows, those numbers grow. But as, you know, other vulnerabilities and traffickers learn to change and exploit, and AI and all these other things that are new to our life, those numbers continue to grow too. So specifically during COVID, I mean, trafficking cases they kept growing during COVID. When everything was closed and everything was online, traffickers moved to online exploitation of victims. So that number will continue to grow. And
0: what can we look for? What do parents look for? How do we protect our children?
1: That's a really kind of a multi-layered approach. The first I would say as a parent is do an inventory of your own life. What's your household like? So is your household loving to your child? Can your child talk to you about anything? Are you explosive to them? Do you have abuse problems in your household as a spouse? Do you have domestic violence? Do you have drug abuse problems? Do you have alcohol problems? I mean, you know, what does the dynamic of the parenting look like? And, you know, sometimes people they don't want to talk about that, or they don't want to look at the top. But what that does is if there's issues at the top, when I say the top, the father, mother, typical household, right? if there's issues there and the child doesn't feel like they are comfortable coming to the parent to speak to them about things that are going on in their life. Like someone asked me this today, or what was your day like? You know, that the type of daily debriefing that a parent does with their child, but in a deeper way, because, you know, children go through all kinds of things. They hear things. I mean, this is an awful story, but when my daughter came home from high school once, she said a kid set himself on fire in the lunchroom and was like talking about it. But I was glad. And she was like worried about telling us because she's like, well, you're going to pull me out of school or whatever. I'm like, thank you for telling us that, because that's a whole nother dynamic when you see a child standing on a table on fire inside a lunchroom. But kids have, you know, these issues that are coming up and things that are being said, videos that are being shared, comments that are being made, requests, all these different things. And if they don't feel that they have that support system because the parental unit, whatever that is, has dysfunction in it and is creating a wedge between the child speaking to the parent, that is increasing whatever vulnerabilities they have. And that is a vulnerability in itself, because, like I said, lack of support system at home is a gigantic vulnerability that over sits on top of everything else. It sits on top of if you're bullied. It sits on top of if you're having a life crises, or you're depressed, or you have disabilities, whatever. You add that on, and now you're stacking vulnerability on top of vulnerability. So I would say the first is the evaluation of one's own life. Are you prayerful? Are you going to church? Do you have a support system at church? And, you know, not to throw darts at things too, but what does the church unit look like? Is that welcoming for kids too? Because sometimes they can get bullied within a church system. And I've seen it in different churches. I'm not saying, you know, straight the Orthodox church. I'm saying, you know, I speak to different denominations all over the place. And this is an issue that comes up. Is are the other kids accepting of the vulnerabilities, whether it's disability, whether it's a different look, a different ethnicity, whether it's a different financial bracket? Are the kids within the youth groups supportive, or are they, you know, are they bullying? Are they ostracizing? And does that lead to something else? So talking to the parents is key. Understanding what your kids are going through is key, but also understanding where your kids are and what they're doing and who they're talking to. I think those are critical pieces to keeping a child protected from those vulnerabilities. And also understanding too that drastic changes in behavior are usually indicative of something going on. But if you're working 12 hours a day and you're not paying attention to your child, or you don't have that open dialogue with your child, are you going to know, are you going to see that change in behavior, or are you just going to miss it? So, and these are kind of across the board, not only with someone with disabilities, but in just in general. But I would say with, you know, someone with disabilities, I would say, who are they around when they're not around you? And what does that base look like? What is that friend base?
0: That's where it kind of can get tricky. So there's such a range of experience with disability. So there's some children who might be extremely intelligent and have disabilities and are in typical social circles. There are others, like my son, who might need a caregiver. And my greatest fear is the caregiver, that into entrusting my child with somebody I don't know. Of course, I have to get to know them. I will never leave him alone with someone I don't know until I get to know them. But, you know, that kind of fear that they aren't able to tell you if something's going on, if you're not around, that kind of thing. So those are the things that keep me up at night if I'm away from my child. Now, I know it's different for every parent, but I guess I wanted to insert that because most of the people who listen to this podcast are going to listen because of an experience of disability.
1: I think that's the same concern, you know, when we had a caregiver for my mother when their last years of life, they stole her wedding ring. So, and it was through a service, and you're like, really? This is what's going on? And I mean, it wasn't cheap to have a caregiver, and it wasn't like it was some ridiculous company. It was a reputable company, but that is a concern, you know, all the time. I think there's, you know, having a relationship with a company is one thing that offers caregivers, but also getting to know that person and their background. Are they background checked? Are they aware of things? Do they know what might set your child off compared to some other child that they might be taking care of at another time? Do they know what kind of those triggers are? And then, you know, at our facility, we have a lot of cameras everywhere on the inside. It's just kind of how we function. We have a very high security in every aspect, and I won't get into all the stuff, but we can know exactly what's happening in different parts of the facility. I mean, with respect to the washrooms and that kind of stuff, not being videotaped, but everywhere else on the facility, outside, inside, is recorded so that if we ever have an issue, we have a seamless transition of video. That's not a replacement for presence, but that's a very, I mean, what you brought up is like a trick bag, because you need somebody to help you because sometimes you can't be there, and you need somebody to help you because many times there's children that are difficult to move if they have to be changed, or if there's, you know, they're larger in size, or they're combative. I mean, there's a lot of different things that could be going on. But yeah, I would say that, I mean, it's time and getting to know the person. But at the end of the day, I don't want to sound like a negative person, but it's really hard to know somebody even after time. Mm-hmm. And I've seen that happen with my experience with, you know, the population that I work with. You think you know something, and there's something hidden in the background. So I would say do whatever mitigation you can, so that if it's a camera in the room or something like that, and you know that they're in there and it's not anything personal or whatever, that you can just kind of have a second set of eyes in there.
0: Yeah.
1: It strikes home with me because I remember my mom's situation, and I'm like, she can't even get up out of the chair. So she had MS severely towards her last years of her life. And I mean, she couldn't get up to do anything. And she just said, hey, they went in the closet and then they came out, and my dad looked and the ring was gone. So that's something insurance can deal with. But when you're dealing with, you know, what are they doing to a child while they're with the child, that's really critical. But I'm also one of those people that I run background checks on everybody. Mm-hmm. I would recommend that to parents too, that if something seems kind of iffy or whatever, spend the money and do a background check for your own peace of mind, but don't let even that take the lead and make you give up your oversight as a parent, because I think that's a whole disposition too. I mean, just because someone is dealing with your child, whether it's a teacher in a school, whether it's an aide, whether it's a caregiver, whatever that looks like, I mean, from a 30,000 foot thing, you don't say, well, I put my kid in school and the teachers will deal with everything that they need to know. You're on top of it as a parent. So I would say that in any aspect, again, it refers to that top of the pyramid. What are the parents doing? How engaged are they? And I get it. You know, people need time off and they need to step out for a couple minutes and get some air or private time or read or just quiet. I think it's like that with in every aspect, whether you're dealing with, you know, hospice, elderly, disabilities, young kids, whatever, or just teenagers. I think everyone needs a respite, but what are the stopgaps in between there? So what would you need if you left for a while? Camera. That's kind of easy. Everybody can have that, but you can't expect that Ring is going to videotape straight through. It's little clips. So if you want something that is legitimate, you're going to have to ante up a little bit to get a legitimate camera.
0: Okay. So there are some practical things to think about if you have like caregivers in the home, that kind of thing, that are helping while you're away. A camera. I hadn't thought of that.
1: Lock up your things too. I mean,
0: yeah.
1: Just have your, you know, whatever your stuff is that's important, paperwork, anything that you're worried about, that you get a safe and put that away, and, you know, have things that, I always think of it as like if a maid was going to come in and clean your house and could take something, anything out of your house, what would you not want to leave? And then whatever that is, put that in your safe, whether it's purse, cell phones, whatever, the computers, whatever. I'm always thinking of things from like a safety perspective. So it's always going to be over the top. So your
0: You have a law
1: listeners might,
0: enforcement background too. So.
1: might be, yeah, I've had, yeah, and almost, you know, getting killed last year too. It kind of makes me think of twice about everything. So,
0: I didn't know about that.
1: yeah, and it was a tangle with somebody who shot at me 5 times. So,
0: Oh my gosh.
1: okay, I'm still here.
0: Thank
1: So
0: God.
1: we're going. So, but that's it. But you know, but all the things that were in place really helped that situation too, because everything was recorded 4K. It was like Spielberg filmed it. So when, you know, they were looking for casings, it's easy to find because you can just go to the tape and find it. So there's, you know, I mean, there's different things that you can do to prep. And, I mean, it was a bad scenario. I'm still here, which makes it a good scenario, but you know, at the end of the day, I'm not looking back and saying, boy, I wish I had that set up because then we would have Monday morning quarterback type thing. I think it's important that people make that investment for protection up front, whatever that looks like. And that's not just, you know, with a caregiver. That's kind of with everything, is spend the time up front getting to know who your kids are with, who they're talking to, what's in their possession too. You know, I mean, are they starting to show things that they're getting from other friends? Are they starting to act differently? But if you do that work up front, the tail end of things becomes a little bit easier to see clearly because you've already, you know, kind of done some of the hard work up front. And things will still not be great. I mean, there's always going to be some issues, but you know, from a security perspective, we have people come to the facility and they know there's cameras everywhere. I mean, it's just, but everything's locked down. That is important. Do that in the house too.
0: That makes sense. So it sounds like the best thing we can do as parents is tend to our own spiritual health, own mental, physical, spiritual health, make sure that we're getting help where we need and getting our things in order so that we can continue to be that safe presence for our children. And keep the communication going with them. So it sounds to me that the children who are at risk have problems at home. Is that what you're saying?
1: Yes, absolutely. There's some type of problem. I'll give you a scenario. So there was one girl, her parents were domestically violent with each other. Dad drank, the mom got beat. The girl would just kind of retract on her own, go on her phone, which kind of everybody does everywhere, no matter where you look in any waiting room, everybody's on their phone, right? But this girl went on her phone. She was looking for support groups for domestically violent households. She found one. She started talking with this girl. The girl said, hey, you know, I understand your scenario. I'm doing okay now. Then there was this interchange, and this was built up over time. But the girl who was in this domestically violent household said, well, how did you get out of that? And she said, well, there's a group of us and we live in this home together and we got away. And if you want to come, you know, you can come with us. So the day came, her parents weren't home. She packed her bags. She went to meet this girl. She gets in the car. The girl's in the back seat and there's two men in the front seat. And that began a 7-year exploitation, physical exploitation for her. But she started because all she wanted was help and she couldn't get it at home. So the home is key. And you know, for parents, and even as from a pastoral perspective, we have to keep filling ourselves up because our kids will drain us and life situations drain us. And I always think of it as like a well. You can give as much water as you have, but when you don't have water, that bucket just scrapes on the bottom and you can hear it hitting the concrete of the well. And it's just when that happens and when you're scraping on the inside is when you are empty and you're like, I don't know what to do. I don't know what to give. I don't know how to be present for somebody, is because you're not refueling. So refueling prayerfully, contemplatively, physically, whatever, you know, and even with, not only say sports, but you know, whatever kind of gets you. If you like sewing, that's great. If you like cooking, if you like doing some particular thing, do that too to find the balance. There has to be that equilibrium that's balanced out. A normal day for someone who's by themselves as an adult is not going to be anywhere near as draining as someone who is a parent, and not even as draining as someone who is a parent with someone with some type of disability, because that is going to create nuances in the day that maybe somebody else doesn't have to face as a parent of someone who doesn't have those issues. And for sure, it's not the same as someone who's just on their own as an adult. So we have to fuel ourselves even more as parents, and we have to fuel ourselves even more as parents with children with disabilities. Staying ahead of the drain is key. That's a huge thing in everything. I mean, even with the law enforcement world, I mean, working with human trafficking survivors, I mean, it's dark. I mean, it's a lot of darkness. There's a lot of drain. There's a lot of situations that, you know, as my wife says, I have scar tissue in my ears because nothing affects what I hear, you know, as far as like people say these scenarios and I don't even flinch because it's like every day, you know, there's different scenarios. I mean, it'd be like seeing a doctor that's afraid of blood. You'd be like, well, what's the matter there? So it's the same thing, but it's the demand is there. And even finding balance in my day is work. I mean, it's like a little part-time job. How am I going to balance myself out today? How am I going to pray? How am I going to spend time with my family? How am I going to be present for my kids in the midst of the traumas that I'm dealing with on the outside and not shock value them because of my sufferings or my issues and of things that I'm going through in my day. So fueling is key, but also understanding, like going back to what I said at the beginning, understanding where you're at in life too. You know, do you have issues that are unresolved in the household with your spouse, with yourself, and getting those dealt with, because that will be like a crack in the barrel of holding any reservoir of water. If you have some gaping problem that you're just ignoring, you know, being honest with ourselves of, you know, our spiritual lives, of our actual physical lives, of our relational lives with people, it has to even come before we start filling ourselves up.
0: And that begins with a relationship with God. Like you said, we have to be accountable, talk to our priests. If we don't already have a confessor, to find someone we can confess to and start to take stock of things. And the healthier we get, then the healthier our relationships will be with our loved ones, our children. So our ministry is called Fully Human, in part to emphasize that there's no disability that can diminish a person's humanity. What do you consider to be the spiritual sicknesses or sins that are at the heart of human trafficking, where people are seen and treated as less than human?
1: Human trafficking, we have a lot of focus on the victims, obviously. There's focus on the traffickers, but there's not a preponderance of focus on the buyer. And the buyer is something that I talk to clergy about all the time, the disposition of someone who would consume a human being instead of relating to a human being. So the fathers of the church were clear about this way back before any of us were around, about destroying a human being by slavery. What's modern day slavery, but who is the slave owner and who is the buyer? So it's spiritual illness. When I talk to clergy too, I always try to tell them there needs to be someone besides you as a clergyman just dealing with this case. If it's something, say there's a propensity for child pornography, that someone comes in, to have referrals that you can send this particular individual to go see a psychological referral, and to understand that it can transition from digital to physical very quickly. So when we talk about, you know, the human being, about being the image of God, we also have to understand that the buyer does not see that at all. And it's an attack on the image of God, and it's an attack on the icon of Christ himself by purchasing someone and buying them for the pleasures of that person. So I heard once from a survivor that, how did she say it? She said, like, my dreams of a life were sold every time a buyer would, John, they call him Johns, anytime a John would come in and want his dreams fulfilled. And you think about putting someone down and buying them, it's just, it's incomprehensible that we have this problem in today's day and age. It really is. And when you think about how many traffic victims there are in the world today, it's more than the time of Spartacus up to the end of the 19th century of all the slaves put together. From those, you know, 20 centuries put together, there's more today than all of those centuries combined. So we advanced on technology, we've advanced on, you know, all these different things, but we are far regressed beyond the scope of what slavery looked like, even during the transatlantic slave trade. We are far beyond that. And the consumption of a human being for the pleasure of someone else at the expense of exploiting anyone is just, it's incomprehensible that we're dealing with this.
0: I didn't realize historically the problem was that significant in our day and age. So I'm just even processing that. But I do like to ask everyone this question, because our ministry is called Fully Human. What does it mean to be fully human? And theologically, from your perspective?
1: For me, fully human is being free in Christ and having the presence of God within us. And growing is how we find our full humanity. We're not fully human until we're fully in communion with Christ. I mean, that's the understanding of creation. And, you know, the freedom ministry that I named it is faith-based resolve to eradicate enslavement didactic outreach ministry. But the freedom comes by breaking the chains of slavery that exist in today's day and age, and also bringing survivors or exposing them to Christ, which many of them ask, where was he when all this was happening? And I think that can be a question that all of us can ask at one point or another in our life, you know, where were you, God? I mean, there's that footprints in the sand picture that, you know, many of us have seen before. But fully human is, I believe, being fully in communion with God, but it's also freedom.
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3: This is Come and See with Father Philip Hall, turning to and following Christ in the 21st century. Father Philip is parish priest at All Saints of Lincolnshire Orthodox Church in Lincoln, England.

0: In the name of the Father, and of the Son, and of the Holy Spirit, God is one. Amen. Begin by reading Hebrews chapter 7, verses 26 to chapter 8, verse 2. Then Luke chapter 19, verses 1 to 10. We have here a meeting between Zacchaeus and the Lord Jesus. Zacchaeus, a little man with big desires, four times more than he really deserves, four times more character, possibly, than many of us have. And he's rotten. He's rotten to the core. He is the worst of the worst, living in the worst town, the worst place, and he is the worst citizen. Even the other citizens of Jericho, not known for its purity and morality, look down on this man, not only physically, but also morally. He is a traitor. He's made himself rich. He sides with oppressors. He's greedy, and he defrauds others. And he knows that he's empty. He is everything, in fact, that the Lord Jesus is not. And that's why he climbs up the sycamore tree. He knows he's empty. He has a desire to look and to see and to feast his eyes on something different. Then we can turn to Hebrews and see what Jesus is. Well, we can say everything that Zacchaeus is not is what the Lord is. He is holy, blameless, perfect. He is majesty itself in heaven. He is the great high priest at the very center of what it means to be the Godhead. He is exalted above the heavens. And what he does is save, not defraud. So all that Zacchaeus is not, and all that Jesus is not, they come face, maybe to feet, because Zacchaeus is up a tree. When these two worlds collide, heaven enters into Zacchaeus's house, it enters into his heart, it enters into that four times character of Zacchaeus. The Lord himself enters into that over-decorated pit of sin, and that over-decorated house and pit of sin becomes heaven itself, because the Lord is now within it. What a magnificent, glorious change. You might say to yourself, well, very good for Zacchaeus. The Lord says, salvation has come to this house, and that salvation, we know, has fallen all down through the generations until this very day. But who is Zacchaeus now? Well, I am Zacchaeus. You are probably Zacchaeus. We are Zacchaeuses. They, he and she, are Zacchaeus. Like it or not, every one of us has defrauded God. We have defrauded ourselves. We have lived as we must not. We have sided with oppression and greed, and with personal ambition. And we've even acted in a treacherous way towards ourselves, let alone God, by not living as we are intended and need to live. Your house, your heart, is Jericho. Your place, your room, is Zacchaeus' house. And we have decorated these places with things that are unworthy of us, with all manner of things that really we don't want other people to know about. We all of us live in the lower reaches of Jericho, lost, empty. But the Lord seeks you. If you climb up into that tree, he will notice you. If you come near to him, he will call you. If you come by him, he'll ask to come into your home to eat with you. And he enters our houses. He enters our hearts, our lives, our bodies. He invites himself in to our lives. And when you open that door to him, you also will hear exactly what Zacchaeus heard all that time ago. The Lord will say to you, salvation has come to this house. And you will delight and rejoice in repenting. Your prayers. God bless you. Amen.
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0: healing the unresolved, putting the past in the past. Father Joshua McCool guides those who have suffered painful experiences and continue to live in shame and isolation as a result of these hardships. Father Joshua is the author of Healing Your Wounded Soul, Growing from Pain to Peace, and also Healing Work, Giving Humanity a Second Chance, both published by Ancient Faith Publishing, and is also a licensed counselor in the state of Pennsylvania. Here he is with today's program.
1: Hello, listeners, and welcome back to another episode of Healing the Unresolved, Putting the Past in the Past. Today, we're going to be answering a question from someone who for decades has been believing and feeling that they can't connect with God. And they doubt very much his love for them. And they just can't feel that or relate with God as they believe other people do. They also believe that for whatever reason, they have not been able to receive God's forgiveness. And so there's this profound disconnect with God. And so, as usual, we'll just do a brief roll through some history because we always want to tell the story, right? Each one of us has a life story. And so the submitter of the question, you know, very sadly, unfortunately, you know, suffered a childhood abuse, you know, physical and emotional, and believes that those experiences, those childhood adverse experiences, played a role in choosing their spouse. Their spouse has struggles related to complex post-traumatic stress disorder. They've been married for a long time, and it's been a rough ride. And they've tried much counseling, you know, both marital and individual, and some of it was helpful, and some of it was quote-unquote detrimental. And the submitter of the question, you know, went on to say, choosing a bad fit counselor can make or break a relationship or even a person. And to the submitter of the question, I just want to tell you, you articulated that really well. And that is just so accurate what you had said. And that is why it is so important for everyone out there listening that if ever we do start counseling, we're never stuck with that counselor. And trust your gut instinct. You know, trust your conscience, trust your gut instinct. Because I notice that people often have a very good sense in being able to tell if their therapist is healthy or not healthy, balanced or imbalanced, objective or not objective. So always trust the gut instinct and don't ever hesitate to simply not reschedule and to go find another therapist out there. You know, and I remember in my early days in the mental health field, this would have been, boy, back in the late 90s, I was doing family counseling. And we had to go for trainings at the Philadelphia Child Guidance Center for a couple years, actually, once a month, go all day. And I remember the one psychologist who was doing some of the trainings, she also had a private practice. She shared that whenever she would refer a couple for couples counseling, she never sent them to somebody who had a divorce history. Not that there was anything wrong with them. It certainly was not a failure on their part, but she just didn't trust that certain therapists, you know, because they went through that, they might not fight as hard or they might be a little quick to offer that as an option to the couples they're working with, right? And so because of that, she would not refer couples to therapists that had that history a little bit. And so we have to be very careful who we go to. And so to the submitter of the question, you worded that quite well. And so the submitter question goes on to share that her and her husband have raised kids, but unfortunately there was much conflict and arguing in the home. But thankfully, church became a refuge for the kids. And so that's, you know, I'm sorry to hear what the home was like, but glad to hear that church became a refuge for the kids. And so the submitter of the question goes on to say, as a child, I wondered what was wrong with me, that my parents really did not love me, abused and neglected me. I realize now they did the best they could with what they had. I see that now. My prayers to God to help me to become a better person went unanswered. My rampant ADHD persisted, and I felt like such a burden, like God did not care enough to fix me or them. I felt so worthless. Okay? And so there's a lot there. And so we're going to unpack that part a little further into the podcast. And so also expressing carrying guilt for being a deeply flawed spouse and how, you know, husband and wife trigger each other, and also feeling guilt for being a deeply flawed mom. Okay. I still wonder what is wrong with me that my husband can treat me the way he does when he gets out of control, angry. And so I just want to say, there's nothing wrong with you. So it's his behavior. So there's nothing wrong with you, but when he does have that out of control anger, it's about him. But of course, unfortunately, you're on the receiving end of it and it very much affects you. But it doesn't mean there's something wrong with you, but we're already kind of getting a hint here that it somewhere along the way, you learn to accept responsibility for other people's behavior. So in other words, other people's behavior means something about you, or for anyone else out there listening, about us, right? And so when we notice that in our life, it's like picking up a string and we want to follow that to where it takes us, to where it begins, because that's a really tough role to play, to go around assuming responsibility for other people's emotions and behavior. So the submitter of the question, there was nothing wrong with you. Clearly, there was something wrong with your husband. So it wasn't about you. But we'll talk more about that. And so the submitter of the question goes on to say, my prayers for God to fix me as a wife and parent have continued over the decades. And it seems still that God does not care. I live my life in a constant state of worry and fear. But the submitter of the question goes on to share gratitude for family and for friends, etc., but summarizes the main need and point concisely. At the root of my problems is that I do not feel, sense, or connect with the love of God in a way I can draw on, nor feel truly forgiven. And we're going to get into this. There's a lot of self-blame, obviously, that has taken place that's fueling all this. The submitter of the question weeps with envy when hearing of friends express they know they are loved by God and forgiven by him. And there seems to be a sense of, the submitter of the question goes on to say, there seems to be a sense of presence of God in other people's lives, that they have a sense of his presence, almost like a person in the same room as them,

mind and strength, I wonder what is wrong with me that I cannot. And why does he not seem to care that I feel like such an orphan amid so many believers? So there's really a sense of spiritual isolation that you're feeling. And so maybe with today we can begin to reverse that. And so, you know, now let's get to unpacking it. The first points that to the submitter of the question that you had shared, you know, as a child, I wondered what was wrong with me, that my parents really did not love me and abuse and neglected me. And then also you went on to assign meanings to those unanswered prayers. This is ground zero for all of your struggles. So when you recounted your experience as a child, wondering what was wrong with you, right? This is what children do in the face of parental abandonment. And what I mean by that is, well, abandonment and abuse go hand in hand, because when parents abuse, they are also abandoning, because they are abandoning their role as a nurturer and protector at that moment. Okay? And so children, when they're young children, developmentally, they resort to self-blame, to blaming themselves for this overwhelming experience, because children are developmentally egocentric. The world revolves around them. You know, magical thinking. Sometimes children have goofy beliefs, but it's normal. And of course, hopefully they outgrow it. But, you know, it's raining because of me or because I thought this or that. And sometimes they believe they have this great influence that they don't have. And so cognitively, young children can't see mom and dad as bad or flawed. It's just too threatening, too anxiety provoking. Who would take care of me? Right? And so it's much safer to just blame the self. In other words, it's because of me that this is happening. I am bad. I am flawed, defective, and worthless. And so, of course, those are the expressions of shame, right? Not when we believe we did something bad, but when we believe we are bad. And of course, shame blocks out the love of God like dark clouds block out the sun's rays. And so, you know, we, to the submitter of the question, we should wonder, what did God think about your prayers as a child, that when you prayed to him to fix you, to make you a better person, you know, there's no doubt he felt bad for you, sad. So he certainly was not withholding anything from you, because what you were asking for, he couldn't give you, because you didn't need fixing, because it wasn't your fault. And no child deserves that. You see? And so there's no doubt that God was grieved and felt sorry for you, that here is this child being abused and was praying to God to fix them, right? And so there was nothing to fix because you were good enough and you are good enough. It wasn't your fault, but then you assigned meaning to God not fixing you, which reverberates today in your relationship with him. Right? And so you kind of, to the submitter of the question, another thing that has happened here is that you took your parents' shame and flaws unto yourself. You took on their cloak and mantle of shame. And we can see from what you shared that you show grace towards them, right? In other words, you understood that they did the best they could, but yet you show no grace to yourself. And so we're going to need to reverse that for a time, right? Not to stay angry. That's not what we're advocating about. This is not the cliche, well, you know, it's time to get angry at your parents and blame them for everything. But sometimes in reversing shame and self-blame as a child, it's a passage that we temporarily pass through in order to come out on the other side where there's forgiveness and understanding, right? To the extent that we can. Okay, and so there's a better chance for true forgiveness and understanding of parents to have to pass through that passage, right? So if we skip reversing the self-blame and we take on the other person's guilt and then we jump to, well, they did the best they could, that's not real forgiveness. We're fooling ourselves. We're telling ourselves a story.

0: the blame does need to go in the right place, and then we work through that. Okay? So childhood self-blame is not the way to forgive parents, right? Or seeing them as good, okay, before we've done the work, is probably not a long-term path to forgiveness. Okay? It served its purpose then, but it is obsolete now. So as an adult, you can handle the truth. Not to sound cliche, but as an adult now, you can handle the truth that your parents were flawed and had issues. And again, this is not so you can make your parents out as bad parents, but rather what we're talking about is reconsolidating the blame and the shame and putting it where it belonged, okay? And again, when children resort to self-blame, it's a temporary fix or coping mechanism to get through the crisis. But what about when we're no longer children and we're no longer living in that home? All of that, those structures, those cognitive structures have to be dismantled, right? And so to the submitter of the question, you know, you still love them. Throughout all this work, it's okay to still love them. But in essence, what you're telling your mom and dad is, mom and dad, I love you, but this belongs to you. This blame, the shame, and the guilt, and I can no longer carry it for you. So I have to give it back to you in order to start the process of true forgiveness. And so you are still, you know, after all these years, to the submitter of the question, after decades, you're still praying the same prayer to God to fix you, even as an adult. And now we have to change that prayer, you know? And I'm sorry about that. That's really heartbreaking. And I'm sorry to hear that you suffered this long and for decades have been praying that same prayer as a child, you know? And then, of course, it's compounded things because you feel like God's not answering your prayer. But there's a reason why, okay? You don't need to be fixed. It wasn't your fault. You need to be healed from the things that you were not responsible for. You were the victim, okay, not the cause. And so your prayer life is going to have to reflect this. And when I mean the victim, I don't mean I'm advocating the whole victim syndrome here, right? Again, the goal is to pass through that temporarily, not to get stuck there, so we can come out on the other side and be empowered, right? We don't want to stay in that victim role. But again, we do have to pass through it temporarily as part of reversing the self-blame. And so you had said that you live life in a state of worry and fear. And I, to the submitter of the question, I imagine it's because of the fear of abandonment due to guilt over something you never did. You know, a profound existential belief that I've done something wrong, you know, that reverberating blame throughout the decades. You know, that's a really hard and terrible schema, a core belief to live with, you know, because it's almost like we're in the mindset of an ex-criminal, as though we had committed some terrible crime. And at some point in our life, there will be a great reckoning where I get what is coming to me. Right? That's very common. And that can really drive fear and worry and really lead to a state of hypervigilance in life. We're always on edge, always waiting for something bad to happen, always waiting for the other shoe to drop. Right? So I just wanted to give you that insight. And I know you also prayed to God to fix your blindness and deafness to his presence. I want to tell you something. You're not deaf nor blind. Nor were you ever. It's just that your vision and hearing are being attuned to the wrong things. You have them directed at you, at your perceived role and blame and guilt over all the terrible things that happened in your family growing up, all the dysfunction and sadness. And so the act of reversing the self-blame will serve to shift your emotional and spiritual vision and hearing to God and allow that light to come in. So it is time to begin the process of absolving yourself of a crime you never committed. You're innocent. You have been vindicated. The judge and jury have found you to be innocent. And now you are free. But only you, to the submitter of the question, only you can walk out of prison. So now you have to do the walk out of the prison that you put yourself in as a child, made up of bars of self-blame. Okay? And it kind of reminds me of the encounter Jesus had in the Gospel of John, the Gospel of John at the Sheep Gate. And there was a paralytic there, and you know, every time the angel stirred the water, someone would get down before him, and Jesus approached him and said, "Do you want to be made well?" You know, and I think that that encounter is relevant here, and Jesus' words are relevant here. In other words, he's waiting for you to come out. And so, and this should be empowering, certainly not shaming at all. You certainly have not done anything wrong. None of this was your fault. But the prison doors are open, but you now have to walk out of the prison, you know? And of course, you want to be healed, but only you can leave the prison now that you have been absolved and found innocent. And you were always innocent. And so, you know, as a child, you wandered into that prison to protect your parents and to take on their crime, to assume responsibility for their behavior. But it's time to leave that prison now and to step out into that new space of love and mercy and grace. And to the submitter of the question, in all of this, God is waiting for you outside that prison. And he's been there all along. And so you've never been abandoned, you see, but you now have to start the work of reversing that self-blame. That is ground zero of all your struggles, you see. And so I know you've been in counseling before, so it might be worthwhile if you're not presently in counseling to, you know, to get a guide and maybe do some counseling again to work on that, you know. But God's waiting for you. God loves you. And there's no doubt that, you know, because I, no doubt as you go to work on these things, you might look back and say, all these years, right? And you're not alone. There's many people that encounter that. But it's not all for naught. It wasn't wasted, because there was a lot of, as we've said in other podcasts, there was a silver lining here. You've gained wisdom. You've gained resilience, empathy. You see, and, you know, as we go through our life in this world, there's always going to be the good and the bad and the ugly. It's never going to be perfect, right? And I understand that, and there's no doubt maybe you look at your mothering and maybe there's things that you feel responsible for, but then we apologize to our kids. You see, you know, that's workable. And none of us escape parenthood with a blameless conscience. I mean, all of us make mistakes. Okay, so you're not alone there, right? And God does not expect perfection in our parenting. We do the best we can. And in retrospect, when we look back at our parenting, we identify the flaws. And then we have those sit-down talks with our kids and say, hey, I just want to tell you, I'm sorry, because I realize now that maybe I could have done more of this or less of that. It's never too late. And those words, no matter how old our kids are, have a profound power to heal, right? But that's not the bulk of the work. That's more the secondary work. The main thing is the ground zero work that we talked about and reversing that self-blame, okay? And so to the submitter of the question, God bless you. You've lived a faithful life. And so you really have to learn self-compassion now and to go back to that and do the inner child work and maybe go for a walk and start doing some self-talk, the adult part of you talking to the child part of you and saying, it wasn't our fault. It wasn't our fault. It wasn't our fault. You see? And then we start to work from there. And so hopefully all the other steps we laid out in the podcast today will help you along the way. And if I could be of any help, let me know. If there's any more questions you have or if anything was confusing, please do not hesitate to email back. And to everyone out there, have a blessed weekend.
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3: Light from the Readable Books, Episode 21, Baruch and the New Name. The prophet Baruch, because of the hard judgments that he had to proclaim and because of his book of Lamentations, became the inspiration for the term Jeremiad, that is, a mournful complaint or list of woes. Baruch, his secretary, follows his master's example for the bulk of the book that we've been reading. Now, however, we move from lamentation to anticipated joy, and Baruch chapter 4, verse 9 through 5, verse 9, the closing verses of the book. These verses are introduced in chapter 4, verses 4 through 8, by reminding the people of their blessings and about the just punishment that they are receiving in the exile. The prophet then pictures Jerusalem as a grieving woman, a grieving widow, in fact, who had the foresight to see what would happen to her children, the chosen people, because of their sins. She saw the wrath coming upon you from God, says Baruch, and she said, her speech goes on for 20 whole verses, which I recommend that you all read in complete form. But here are some of the highlights. Give heed, neighbors of Zion, that is Jerusalem. God has brought upon me great sorrow, for I see the exile of my sons and daughters, which the Eternal One brought upon them. With joy I raised them, but with weeping and with sorrow I sent them away. I was made desolate because of the sins of my children. He brought a nation from afar against them, a shameless nation speaking a strange tongue which does not respect the elderly nor pity the young child. I have taken off the robe of peace and clothed myself in the sackcloth of my prayer. I will cry out to the Eternal One, O my children, take courage, cry out to God and he will deliver you. For I hope upon the Eternal One to save you, and the joy from the Eternal One comes to me because mercy will soon come to you from the Eternal One, your Holy Savior. For I sent you out with sorrow and weeping, but with joy and gladness God will restore you. The neighbors of Zion will soon see your salvation from your God, which will come upon you with great glory and the radiance of the Eternal One. My children, endure in patience. My delicate ones have been made to walk rough roads. Take courage, my children, and cry out to God, for just as you purposed to go astray from God, now, having returned, seek him with tenfold zeal. For the one who brought these calamities upon you will bring you everlasting joy with your salvation. Baruch chapter 4, verses 9 through 29. This speech of Lady Zion is full of reminders concerning the reality in which we live. The mother does not fudge the sins of her children that have justly landed them in this mess. There is, throughout the whole of Baruch, a good dose of sobriety. It's helpful for us to remember that we live in a marshmallowy era, where mothers tend to speak of making bad choices rather than telling their children that they've done wrong. The seriousness of sin should be apparent to any Christian who looks upon the cross that Jesus bore for our sake, or who remembers that God cast Adam and Eve out of the garden. We too are in a kind of exile because of sin, an exile of dying, illness, and confusion. This is not the starting point nor the end of our journey, however. God's creation was rightly declared by him to be good, and humankind very good at the beginning. Lady Jerusalem's encouragement leads us to remember that though there may be tears now, joy will indeed come on that great morning. Meanwhile, though, our state is fragile or delicate, as her speech admits, and in that delicacy we must grow through rough periods. My delicate ones have been made to walk through rough roads. Saint Ambrose describes our situation in this way: How great is the providence of the Lord! Where there is a fruit of a softer quality, the thickness of the leaves offers a more protective covering for its defense, as we see in the example of the fig tree. Therefore, the more delicate creatures must be protected from the other sturdier ones. As the same Lord teaches by the mouth of Jeremiah, saying in Jeremiah 24, like these good figs, thus I will regard the deported ones of Judah, that I have sent from this place into the land of the Chaldeans for their good, and will fix my eyes on them for their good. In fact, St. Ambrose goes on, when they were exposed to offenses, he encircled them, so to speak, with a more protective covering of his mercy, so that these tender fruits would not perish prematurely. Moreover, he later on says also about them, the creatures of my possession have walked in rough ways, and he also says about them further on, be brave, my children, and cry to the Lord. This is the sole inviolable protection, the impregnable defense against all storms and all injuries. Where there are delicate fruits, the protection and defense of the leaves is thicker. On the contrary, when there are more resistant fruits, there the leaves are more delicate, as in the case of the apple. That's from Ambrose's Hexameron, Book 5. We note here the convention of speaking about the Book of Baruch under the aegis of Jeremiah, whose secretary he was, where the saint says that the prophet later speaks to the exiles, recognizing their fragility. St. Ambrose makes the point that God knows our weaknesses and covers us protectively so that we will not perish prematurely, but come through the ordeal as he intends for us. In response to prayers for help, then, God acts, both provisionally and by ultimately rescuing. But we are also active alongside his eternal power, praying, repenting, and seeking him with tenfold effort over our previous efforts to go astray. It's important to recognize here that the rescue is completely God's action and not deserved by our prayers, repentance, or the seeking of his face. Just as it was completely in God's hand that a remnant of the Jewish people returned from Babylon and Egypt to the Holy Land and rebuilt the temple to his honor, so it is solely the Eternal One, the Holy One, the Savior, who rescues all humankind from sin and death. He is the Good Shepherd who rescues the sheep who have gone astray and who are in danger from wolves. He is the only glorious one who shines his radiance upon his people so that they too will be clothed in great glory and no longer racked with sorrow. However, this isn't a mechanical process, but the way that our Creator reaches out to his creation looking for our response and our confessed need of him. So Mother Jerusalem intercedes, telling her children to reach out and seek him. We may see in this mother a picture of God's holy church, seen up close in the intercessions of the Theotokos, who tells us, as she did the servants of Cana, do what he tells you. The speech of Mother Zion is followed up by the prophet Baruch's words of consolation to both Zion and her children in chapter 4, verse 30. Take courage, for he who named you will comfort you. God is the great namer of his people, naturalizing us within his own household. And as St. John tells us in Revelation 2, verse 17, giving us a new name known only to ourselves. Baruch mentions this new name, but we have to wait for the final chapter of Baruch for the actual content of it. There we are told, your new name will ever be called by God, the peace of righteousness and the glory of godliness. Chapter 5, verse 4. The association of our name with peace, righteousness, glory, and godliness is paralleled in other Old Testament passages where Jerusalem is called the city of the Lord, the Zion of the Holy One of Israel. Isaiah 60 verse 14, or Isaiah 62 verse 4, delightful and married, or Jeremiah chapter 3 verse 26 in the Masoretic text, the Lord is righteousness, or Ezekiel chapter 48 verse 35, the city is called the Lord is there. As Orthodox, we know about the power of a new name, and especially a name associated with holiness, for we receive this at our baptism, chrismation, or for some of us, ordination. The name here promised to God's people as a whole links the person not only with a holy saint, but actually with God's own mysterious name, that name that means I am who I am, that name shown to Moses at the burning bush. To understand God's name is to recognize him as the Lord of all, the Eternal One, the Holy One who called Israel, the Righteous One, the Savior, the One who is there.